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6: How good were the Socceroos yesterday against Turkey? A 2-0, a victory. Not many people gave them a chance, and lo and behold, the mighty Socceroos start their campaign for the FIFA World Cup in good stead with a big win. They face the United States next, which, you know, over in the States will be a very hostile crowd, but don't put it by them. Zane Bojack from ABC Sport will be on the program after 10:30. I'm sure that'll be one of the many stories he'll keep you informed of. Shortly, how you can support the Broken Hill Art Exchange by dressing up in your absolute best and tripping the light fantastic, all for a great cause. Suzanne Ray Jones from the Art Exchange on the program shortly.

0: The Bee Gees and You Should Be Dancing, and a great one to dance to in your formal attire, tripping the light fantastic, as you may say, to dust off an extremely old term that you may or may not understand. I hope you do. But the reason why we play that is for my next guest. The Broken Hill Art Exchange is hosting a ball this weekend. Suzanne Ray Jones is one of the organisers, and as I just found out, part-time bricklayer. Suzanne, good morning.
1: Good morning, Patrick.
0: Just that bricklayer remark, you were laying a footpath at the weekend.
1: I was indeed, yeah. Beautiful weather for it.
0: Feeling okay?
1: Bit sore in the back.
0: Hopefully you're recovered to be dancing at this weekend. The Winter Solstice Fundraising Ball.
1: Yes, yes, yes. That's right. We're following along the theme of desert equinox and solstices and dark moons, and just making that connection between, you know, the art, the environment, the world, and having fun. So we've got a fundraising ball on the 20th at 6 o'clock at the Tipsy Camel, like last year, and we are hoping to raise money to support us work bringing artists to Broken Hill and have a good time as well.
0: Now, this ball itself, is it a relatively new idea? It's been going for a year or two? It's something that's been new through the committee.
1: Yeah, it's new. It's a new idea, and we're hoping to push it a little bit more and get a few more people there along this year. We had a great time last year. It was really fabulous. It's fancy dress, which means dresses you fancy. So it's not really that you have to come as a pirate or a princess or whatever.
0: Awesome.
1: But if you wish, it gives an opportunity to really lash out those crazy glad rags and have fun.
0: And when you're organising a fundraising ball, Suzanne, what do you then make sure as part of the night to facilitate said fundraising?
1: So, well, there's the tickets.
0: Of course.
1: And then as well as that, we've got a massive raffle, which has got artworks from local artists. We've also got a couple of prizes from some businesses. We've one of our members on the committee is a business coach, and she's offering a series of sessions. I teach yoga. I'm offering a free 10-week pass to yoga, and we've got some fabulous artworks as well being donated.
0: How do you sort of see that community support come in for an event like this?
1: How do we see it? It's coming in slowly, Patrick.
0: But great to see.
1: But great to see. We love it. Like, I think people think, oh, that's the art exchange. I'm not really arty. I don't know if I can really come along to that. But it's not to be. It's not just for artists. It's for all of us. And like last year, Patrick, we had 22 workshops that we ran in the community for Broken Hill people, from artists visiting and some local artists as well. So it's like this supports us to continue to do that for the community.
0: And it goes without saying that similar to the ball itself, those workshops are just for arty people. That is genuinely for someone like me who did okay in art class in high school but didn't really pursue it. But to have a workshop when there's an artist in residence that someone can go, hey, I want to try something completely new out of left field, that's what they're all about as well. You don't have to have the artistic bone in your body. You can develop it.
1: That's right. It's just coming along, trying something. So many people, come along, go, oh, I didn't know I could do that, or things like that. So it's really, it's an opportunity to dip your toe into somewhere without having to buy all of the, you know, equipment and whatever that might for that task. And you've got a little opportunity to explore it.
0: Tickets are $80 per person. And I see some live music as well for the ball this weekend.
1: Yes, yes. We've got Black Shadows again, and who are great, dancing band.
0: Live act, yeah.
1: Yeah, live act. And also DJ Manu, who's a new DJ in Broken Hill and is absolutely going to get your feet tapping. So we're really looking forward to a great night.
0: And the fundraiser itself can help or bring those sort of workshops in, but also support the artist in residencies, which I think Broken Hill, I don't know where it ranks, but it seems like this location is a very sought after for many artists coming from away to get out of the big city, for instance, and actually experience I remember speaking to one artist who said the air or everything was a bit more high definition out here. Things were clearer. So it seems like a lot of artists do genuinely want to make a stay out here. And if you can help fund that, I mean, the sky's the limit.
1: Exactly. A lot. And we have so many artists wanting to come out and they can't afford to come out. Like they've got to give up. So they've got to give up their day job, then there's the transport, and then all of those things. So if we can support that in some way, that helps them, but it also helps Broken Hill bring a variety of inspiration into town.
0: Well, given that we're speaking right now on the Monday, Suzanne, and the ball is this weekend, if people were looking to make a purchase of a ticket or even find out how they can support the Art Exchange, where do they go to inquire?
1: They can go to our website, which is the Broken Hill Art Exchange.org.au, or they can go onto our Facebook or Instagram pages, Broken Hill Art Exchange, or they and from the website they can give they can call a number that they can call me, which is 0433 911 956, and you can buy tickets on the website, and it's all there.
0: Simple as that. So that's the ball well and truly fast approaching. What about outside of that for the rest of June or even into July, the coming couple of months, Susanna? What else is happening out at the exchange?
1: Well, we're finishing up a children's art class that we've been running this term. We finished that up this week, which has been fabulous, and we have artists coming in to work with the young people, and that's been going fabulously. And we've got another artist who's staying there at the moment, Michelle Waters, and she's doing a mixed media workshop on the 27th, so the weekend after next. What else? I'll tell you, we've just finished a sewing, we're finishing up a sewing class where
0: Wow.
1: people are learning to sew, and we've got two more big workshops coming up. One is an artist called Lisa Germany, who's coming at the end of the July, and she's an astrophysicist as well as an artist, and is doing haiku visual poetry. So that will be really interesting. Don't ask me exactly what that is, but it involves using the form of
0: Selling an astro.
1: haiku and the environment and all sorts of things. She sounds really interesting.
0: Sounds like
1: Just
0: something an astrophysicist would come up with.
1: something to tweak your brain cells.
0: It sounds like you've got just so much variety from sewing to visual haiku poetry writing. There's a lot in store.
1: There is so much, and there's one more thing I forgot, which is we're hosting some workshops by the New South Wales Embroiderers Guild, who are doing their winter school in Broken Hill, in at the end of July, and they'll have workshops at the Art Exchange at the gallery and Y Women's, and that's like so exciting to have them coming to town. So there's a lot going on. So we want to be able to keep our doors open and keep supporting these projects.
0: Well, Suzanne, all the very best for the ball this weekend and all the best for the exchange in the coming couple of months. It sounds like you're going to be, well, busier than a one-armed bricklayer in Baghdad. Suzanne,
1: Thanks, Patrick.
0: thank you for your time on the program this
1: Okay.
0: morning.
1: Thank you very much.
0: Yes, good luck with the footpath, eh? Suzanne Ray Jones from the Broken Hill Art Exchange there. And keeping very busy is Suzanne and the team at the Art Exchange. This weekend is their Winter Solstice fundraising ball. Saturday, the 20th of June, 6:30 p.m. at the Old Brewery there. And it is a fancy dress, but it's a dress that you can also fancy, is how Suzanne interpreted it as well. So there's a bit to it. There'll be live music and entertainment, of course, and the fundraising all goes back into the Art Exchange, stays in the community, and helps attract artists from all sorts to come here and do their time and experience our wonderful, wonderful region, but also provide some really terrific workshops while they're here, which you can then attend and maybe unlock a bit of a creative bone that you didn't really have or you never knew existed, or maybe re-energize something that you once enjoyed doing. There's a lot to it when it comes to the Art Exchange, not to mention the mixed media workshop at the end of June. You have the astrophysicist artist, I was going to struggle to say that, coming soon in July. That's haiku visual poetry writing. Don't ask me how to even interpret that. And the New South Wales Embroiderers Guild are coming as well. So stay tuned on the Broken Hill Art Exchange Facebook page for more and on the website. But let's circle back to the ball because we're fancy like that. Maybe make sure you get your ticket.

0: Fancy Like.
1: That's Walker Hayes and Fancy Like, and hopefully you can be a bit fancy like as well at this weekend with the fundraising Winter Solstice Ball with the Broken Hill Art Exchange.
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1: Let's travel to another continent now at 8 minutes to 10 on ABC Broken Hill. An Australian-founded charity operating in Kenya is trying to help bolster education in some of its most remote areas. Op Blue provides basics like food and water to ensure children and teachers stay in the classroom. Our reporter, Bill Ormond, travelled to Kenya for this story.
3: Hours south of Nairobi, in the hot and dry Rift Valley, lies Essenarua Primary and Junior School. It's mealtime, so the students line up for porridge. Providing food and water is one of the ways teachers entice children into the classroom, according to Headmaster Patrick Mwangi.
4: Because some of them do not have meals and do not have food at home. And when they come to school and there is no food, again they have walked for long distances, then it becomes untenable. They just decide to stay at home. Last week we didn't have food in the school because we didn't have water. And in that week, we have a lot of absence.
3: In the semi-arid part of the country with low annual rainfall, the school's four water tanks can't capture enough for cooking, drinking or washing. Also, with only 275 students and staff, they don't get enough government funding to fill them. It's where small Australian charity Op Blue step in.
5: One of the core problems we're seeing within the education sector, specifically in areas with high levels of drought, where kids will come to school in the morning and they're leaving at lunchtime and not coming back because they just simply don't have the energy to sit in a classroom.
3: That's Jack Wilson, Op Blue's co-director and founder. He also manages a vineyard in the South Australian Adelaide Hills. Essenarua is one of more than 2,000 locations across Kenya that the charity looks after.
5: In our eyes, no child should grow up without access to clean drinking water, and no parent should be put in a position to choose between clean drinking water or none at all for their children.
3: The charity pays for 430,000 meals a year, with an emphasis on food, water and educational scholarships, as well as reducing the impact of preventable waterborne diseases by providing water filters and installing and maintaining other infrastructure. Op Blue's head of Kenyan operations, William Mashiro, says it's all about empowering the next generation through education.
6: Instead of the kid being at home, them knowing there's food somewhere, there's water somewhere, there's education support somewhere, regardless of their age, religion, background, or family attribute, they can always come to school, pursue their studies, pursue their talents, and this one helps them even in future to even pursue these dreams.
3: Through extensive data collection by its Kenyan staff, Jack Wilson can see the rates of waterborne diseases have reduced dramatically, and school attendance at places like Essenarua has tripled, much to the delight of Headmaster Patrick Mwangi.
4: When I came here 7 years ago, it was very low. And we had classes even with the 3 students, but now we are increasing. The action taken by the Op Blue has made a lot of learners to come to school. That for the first time we have a class with over 70 students.
3: While it's only small, the charity has big plans. But for the meantime, they're focused on growing slowly and sustainably, to change the lives of the next generation, one project at a time. Bill Ormond, reporting from Kenya for AM.
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1: 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Younger You.

0: Miley Cyrus and a laid back younger you. Lovely track. Keep it tuned to your ABC Broken Hill next. After the news, Lee Sales, the host of Australian Story and all that's going on in the world of sport with ABC Sports, Zane Bojack.
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3: ABC News with Matt Coleman. The US and Iran have agreed to a deal to end the war in the Middle East after a tense few hours which threatened to plunge the region back into all-out conflict. Middle East correspondent Matthew Doran reports.
4: The announcement was made on social media by the Pakistani Prime Minister, with his country acting as a mediator between the two nations for the last few months. Shehbaz Sharif says it will involve an immediate end to fighting on all fronts, including Lebanon, something which Iran has been demanding for some time. Israel had launched an attack on a claimed Hezbollah command centre in southern Beirut earlier in the day, prompting Iran to threaten retaliation. It was an attack the US president criticised as jeopardising negotiations, and Donald Trump has welcomed the deal since, saying the Strait of Hormuz will be reopened and the US naval blockade of Iranian ports and ships will end. Matthew Doran, ABC News, Jerusalem.
3: Police in Geneva have fired tear gas and water cannon at demonstrators who are protesting against the G7 leaders meeting in nearby France. Europe correspondent Catherine Diss reports from Geneva.
5: It started as a peaceful march, past boarded up shops and fenced off streets, with police anticipating the situation could turn violent, and it did. A small group of protesters threw objects at police and the UN building in central Geneva. Police responded by firing tear gas and water cannon. Wars in Iran and Ukraine are expected to dominate discussion among leaders at the three-day summit. President Trump left last year's G7 in Canada early because he had urgent matters to address with Iran. A year later, and America and Israel are still entangled in war in the Middle East.
3: Holidaymakers who lost millions in a travel agency collapse are calling for stronger consumer protections. His national tourism reporter Christy Sexton-McGrath.
6: Melbourne-based AVG Travels collapsed in May and was placed into liquidation. ASIC documents show the company owes $4.3 million to creditors, including customers, employees and suppliers. Liquidator McGrath-Nichols says those affected are unlikely to recover their money. The collapse has sparked a petition with more than 1,000 signatures calling for stronger consumer protections, including the reinstatement of the Travel Compensation Fund, which was abolished in 2014. The ABC has contacted Assistant Competition Minister Dr. Andrew Lee for comment.
3: Police say a 67-year-old Ingle Farm man has been charged with performing a burnout in front of officers. They say the man was doing 130 in an 80 zone on Main North Road last night. The man allegedly performed the burnout when police stopped the car and asked him to move to a safer location. He's also accused of causing a disturbance outside a police station. Senior Constable Matt Hale says the man was almost three times over the legal alcohol limit.
7: He ended up getting arrested and was charged with disorderly behaviour. He'll now have to face court at a future date to answer to all those charges.
3: One of South Australia's last remaining World War II veterans is being remembered as a hero and a dedicated RSL member. Howard Hendrick from Loxton in the Riverland died last week, aged 102. Mr. Hendrick joined the Air Force in 1942 when he was 18. He finished his Defence Force career with a military medal for distinguished action. Loxton RSL President Neil Schleen says Mr. Hendrick was very sharp and his loss will be felt across the community.
8: He's a delightful man to have a conversation with, and a very polite, very humble man, and he meant a lot to me and to everybody else, not only in the RSL but throughout the community. All have a soft spot for Howard.
3: Australian soccer fans are rejoicing after the team won its first opening match 2-0 over Turkey in Vancouver yesterday. 20-year-old Nestori Erukunda scored the opening goal, becoming the youngest Australian to do so in the World Cup. Adelaide United head coach Ayrton Andreoli discovered and mentored Erukunda and says he had the skills from day one.
9: He straight away showed that he had power, he had speed, he had a tremendous shot on him. Just a matter of putting him in the right environment, and then the rest was up.
3: South Australia's weather: Renmark, a shower or two, 20. Mount Gambier, showers, 17. Port Lincoln, rain, 18. Port Pirie, showers increasing, 22. Adelaide, showers, a top of 19 degrees, currently 16. Tomorrow, rain, 20. Wednesday, rain, also 20. Thursday, showers increasing, 17. Friday, showers, 16. Saturday, a shower or two, 16. And on Sunday, a possible shower, a top of 15 degrees. ABC News.
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0: It's 5 minutes past 10 on this Monday, the 15th of June, and we're in the final hour of the program, and what a great final hour it will be. Very shortly, we're going to welcome onto the program Lee Sales, the host of Australian Story, and a long-time host of the 7:30 Report as well. But Lee will be on here to talk about tonight's Australian Story, which, if you were listening to the program earlier, you would have heard a sneak peek. It's about Professor Richard Scollier, who passed away recently from an aggressive form of brain cancer. The former Australian of the Year is a fascinating individual and has been someone who has prided himself on being quite humble and wanting to be remembered as an Aussie who gave it a crack and in so inspired others to pursue their dreams and passions with humility, love and compassion. And that's what all his memory will leave and his legacy as well. He is on to Australian Story tonight. The crew has been given some incredible access during his health battle, and we'll be sharing that with Lee Sales in a matter of moments. Also this hour, an incredible moment on the other side of the world at the weekend with the FIFA World Cup getting underway and the Australian campaign, the Socceroos, defeating Turkey 2-0 in what was a pretty unexpected result. A lot of the footballing world gave the Aussies not much of a chance, but rest assured they have proved a lot of people wrong. And their campaign is well and truly underway in the right way. And catching up with all the sporting news around the world will be Zane Bojack on ABC Sport. He'll be by after 10:30. So that is what is ahead this hour. The tune teaser today is proving to be a very tough one for many of you. If it's your first time having a crack, I'll stop talking because this is short and a little bit hard to decipher.
12: Can you say goodbye, yeah?
0: What's that song? You may kick yourself if you can't pick it because it is a catchy one, a well-known one by another artist.
12: Can you say goodbye, yeah?
0: But it's not the version you're hearing right now. Do you know who they are? Or do you know the name of the song? That'll get you there. 1-300-46-22-22. You can give us a call. You've still got plenty of time to get your name into the mix and join a very small list. 0467-922-783 is the text message line. Ron and Shirley have got it right at 9 o'clock, as has Louise Schepansky. And that is it. All quiet on the far western front right now. So do you know who they are? Yeah, that's a bit of a challenging one, but see how you go. They're not meant to all be easy.
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0: Now, the current temperature in Broken Hill is 17.2 degrees. It feels like 15.3, so near and about's the same thing. And the sun has started to break through what was a very cloudy and overcast morning. There was a chance of a morning shower, but very, very slight as we head for that top of 23 today. Looking around elsewhere today, 23 the forecast top for Pooncarie and in Ivanhoe, 24 degrees for Whitecliffs, Menindee and in Tibooburra, 21 if you're in Wentworth and 20 degrees in Yunta. The rest of the week, quick little snapshot, there is an increasing chance of showers as the days go by. Tomorrow is Tuesday, it'll be 22 and another slight chance of shower in the morning, but then increasing come Wednesday. Temperature goes up to 24, but a very high chance of rain, effectively. And then a big sudden drop come Thursday, 18 degrees, showers easing, and then Friday, continuing chance of showers and dropping down to 16. So very cool conditions. It's 9 minutes past 10. 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Patrick Reinke here with you for the next hour or so before I leave you for conversations and the country hour. But tonight is a very special edition of Australian Story. An open letter from former Australian of the Year Richard Scollier to all Australians was released following his death on June 7th at the age of 59. The renowned pathologist and melanoma researcher was diagnosed with an aggressive form of brain cancer in 2023. He was given just 6 to 8 months to live, but managed to stave off the disease for almost 2 years with experimental immunotherapy treatment. In March 2025, Professor Scollier announced the cancer had returned. Australian Story has followed the highs and lows of Richard's medical and personal journey over 3 years, including his final months. Tonight, the program remembers Professor Richard Scollier, led by Lee Sales. Lee, good morning.
10: Hey, thanks for having me.
0: It's great to have you back on the program. And his story was profound, but who was Richard Scollier?
10: So Richard Scollier is a pathologist who was instrumental in changing the outcome for melanoma patients. So Richard and his colleague, Professor Georgina Long, who run the Melanoma Centre in New South Wales, devised a different treatment for melanoma, which is an immunotherapy treatment. And so in the past couple of decades, people, you know, melanoma survival rates, if it had metastasized, used to be about 5% of people were still around 5 years later. Now it's more than 50%. So they made absolutely huge inroads. And for that, they became Australians of the Year. And then Richard was diagnosed with terminal brain cancer, and Georgina devised a treatment to try to adapt what they learned from melanoma to brain cancer. And Richard agreed to have this experimental treatment in the hopes that maybe it would help other people, you know, down the track. And so, yeah, just an extraordinary legacy just from the melanoma research. But now hopefully we can learn some things from his life so we can apply it to brain cancer.
0: An extraordinary legacy, but he always came across as a very humble person.
10: He really did. You know, I had a little bit to do with him because I host the Australian of the Year event for the ABC, and he obviously was Australian of the Year, and then he was there the following year. And I remember one time chatting to him, and I felt kind of horrified because one of my kids had gotten sunburned the previous week, and I said, oh, I feel so bad. I try to, you know, insist that they understand to wear sunscreen, and they just fight me on it. And anyway, Richard pulled out his phone and showed me one of his kids' recent sunburns, and I felt so much better to know that even one of the world's leading melanoma experts still struggles in their own household to get their kids to wear sunscreen.
0: But dealing with the terminal cancer diagnosis, how did that sort of shape his later parts of his life to go headfirst into a new treatment, a new sort of part of research, and make himself effectively, in quotation marks, a guinea pig to living life knowing that it will come to an end very soon? How did he handle that?
10: Well, I think for a medical person, when you get a diagnosis like that, they probably bring a different awareness and experience than just a civilian, because they truly understand the implications and you know, where it's going to end up. And also he had just a detailed knowledge to understand that if he went along with an experimental treatment, that it could go, you know, he was fully informed that it could have gone really bad, you know. Yeah. But I think he felt like, look, I'm going to be dying anyway, and I'd like to try to make a difference, and I understand the risks, and so I'm prepared to have this experimental test treatment in the hopes that it might help other people down the track. And so he was in a kind of unique position to agree to that, having a real depth of understanding of what was going to occur. But I think he was just motivated, as he was in his medical career, by a desire to try to help other people and to make something good come from a really bad hand of cards.
0: And that kind of motivation transcended multiple facets of his life. Richard pushed himself right up to his final months, and even in, I think it was March 2026, he cycled for the cancer research charity Tour de Cure.
11: This year we're competing in the Tour de Cure. They're an organisation that raise awareness, raise money and support research in a variety of cancers. We're cycling for 4 days, and roughly it's 150 k's each day.

0: So, to be honest, I'm nervous about if I'm going to be able to make it through this event, but I guess I'm pretty determined when it comes to it.
1: Very determinedly.
2: Yes, just an extraordinary person. He did, he clocked off his 250th park run as well, in the final months of his life. Just absolutely an extraordinary human being, but also just approachable and humble and yeah, just amazing. What a tremendously inspiring Australian.
1: I'm speaking with Lee Sales, the host of Australian Story on ABC Broken Hill this morning. It's 14 minutes past 10. And Lee, tonight's Australian Story about Professor Richard Scollier, this kind of access to follow his medical journey and his personal life for over the course of 3 years with a terminal cancer diagnosis. What can people expect to see from tonight's Australian Story from the inner sanctum of his life?
2: He and his wife did a final interview with us talking about just accepting that the end was pretty close. And Richard talked about, what he'd hoped that his legacy would be and so on. It's very moving and very touching. And also the medical people around Richard talk a bit about what they hope, his, I guess, willingness to be, as you say, a guinea pig, what that could lead to. So there's clinical trials about to start in Australia now because you can't really extrapolate any findings from just one person's treatment. You need to have a bigger sample size. But his treatment allowed them to design, it was instrumental in helping them design this information for a trial. And so the medical people talk a bit about what they're hoping to happen there. So it's just, yeah, Richard's reflections and a little bit of, well, what does his treatment mean for the future?
1: And a brief snapshot of that about those clinical trials. Here's Dr. Helen Wheeler, medical oncologist for Scollier from the Royal North Shore Hospital, talking about those clinical trials underway.
3: All of the information from Richard's samples was invaluable to help design the trial. So we'll be able to see whether Richard was an anomaly or was this going to help a whole lot of other patients. And that trial is now about to open in Australia.
1: About to openly and the quote that I sort of see resonating quite well when it comes to doing something like this is, don't just lean in, leap in.
2: Yeah, that's right. And Richard was also in this interview saying to people, if you do have a diagnosis like that where it's kind of there is no treatment available and no hope in that sense, do consider a clinical trial or an experimental therapy and consider signing yourself up for it, inform yourself and think about it as an option, as he did. Hey, Anna, can I ask you a question about a different subject while I'm chatting to people in Broken Hill? Did you all watch the football out there yesterday afternoon and did you have any sort of community event for that?
1: I'm not too sure. I'm sure a few of the pubs all came together and had the big screens on and people converged, of course.
2: Oh, I asked because I was doing Hobart Radio this morning and they were saying they didn't have any kind of community thing like that. And they were seeing in Melbourne that Federation Square had this big screen and there was massive crowds going mad and stuff watching it. And I was just thinking it is fun to watch things. I went around to Annabelle Crabb's house to watch it with some people over her place. And it is so fun to watch a big sporting event with a whole heap of people. And I was just wondering if in Broken Hill you guys do anything like that.
1: No, I'm getting through my ear that a lot of local pubs, a lot of people gathered, and sort of that big community aspect.
2: Oh, that's great. Yeah, it would have been really fun. And I'm sure as the team hopefully keeps going through rounds, more and more people will be showing up to those kind of things, I'm sure.
1: Especially with a few early wake ups, and so circling back to Australian Story tonight, Lee, as we sort of finish off this interview with yourself, I just wanted to ask you about the open letter from Richard Scollier released following his passing, which I've just that whole concept of having a letter put out to the public, to all Australians after the passing of someone, is a unique way to go about getting your message across. How did you sort of see that part of his life, that one final message to all Australians?
2: Oh man, imagine how hard that would have been to write, to kind of, know that the circumstances in which that was going to go out. I think it's just part of the generous spirit, that Richard Scollier had. And I think many Australians were very invested in his journey and hoping for the best for him and hoping that there would be kind of a miracle and a real breakthrough and so on. And so I suspect he knew that people would find it to be a pretty sad event when he did die. And so it just struck me as, the kind of generous act that someone like Richard would do.
1: Lee Sales, I appreciate your time on the program this morning.
2: No worries. Thanks for having me.
1: It's a pleasure. That's Lee Sales, the host of Australian Story, speaking there. Professor Richard Scollier is on Australian Story tonight. Passed away after an aggressive form of brain cancer, but he did not let that

0: all Australians. Don't just lean in, leap in when it comes to medical research or lending a hand in ever field you can. And don't forget, Australian Story on tonight, 8 p.m. on ABC TV, or you can catch up anytime on ABC iView. And the title of the Australian Story, A Beautiful Mind. That is simply wonderful. 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
0: 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Even here on ABC Broken Hill this morning. Zane Bojack from ABC Sport on the program after 10:30 as we look ahead to the future of the Socceroos and their FIFA World Cup campaign and take a look at all that's going on in the world of sport. There has been a lot happening, not just a football big tournament. But let's get a song on now after hearing from Lee Sales. It's Desiree and You Gotta Be.

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0: Did you know that roughly 80% of what we taste or perceive as flavour in food is actually aroma? I did not know that. For businesses developing shelf-stable products, they need to be food safe and taste good too. Rob Shelley is a professor in food and nutrition, and his students are collaborating with industry to address challenges across the food chain.
4: We can extract the volatile aroma compounds out of any kind of food. We inject them into this instrument, and the idea of the instrument is to separate that complex mixture of flavour and aroma compounds into individual components.
5: Why do you need to do this?
4: Great question. This is quite important, and so a little bit of definition here. All aroma compounds are volatile, but not all, and that makes sense, right? To be able to smell something, it has to be able to pass through the air and into your nose, right? So all aroma compounds are volatile. But not all volatile compounds have a smell. And so when we extract the volatile fraction from a food product, it contains all the aroma compounds, but all the others as well. And trying to identify what's important so we can make really important flavour measurements, we use this approach to help pinpoint the important ones.
5: You've got something in front of you there.
4: One of my students prepared this. So what we're looking at here is it's essentially a home recipe of a lentil dal. And this one was prepared in February last year. We made this in our food kitchen. And inside that kitchen, we have a really fancy, it's like a pressure cooker like no other really. It's a very, very fancy system that we place the food inside. This is inside a plastic pouch. So in the plastic pouch, we pop inside that system. It's called a rapid retort system. And we use that to sterilise the food. We make the food safe. What's interesting is that once we've done so, the food doesn't need to go in the fridge. What's your impression, or how would you describe in general terms canned food?
5: A bit bland.
4: Salty, bland, or really sweet. You know, if it's canned fruit, you'll find it's really, really super sweet. If it's canned vegetables, often it's really, really salty. Some people think that we add the salt or we add the sugar to help extend the life, the shelf life. That one's a myth. Those things are in there because when you heat the can to sterilise the food, it's a very slow process, okay? It's got to get to a certain temperature, and we have to hold it that kill temperature, if you like, you know, to kill the bacteria and kill the bugs. But then once we've held that time, then it takes a really, really long time also to cool down. While temperature is the enemy of bugs, it's also the enemy of flavour. It's the enemy of texture, and it's the enemy of colour. And so our approaches that we use here, using these more modern technologies, it's high temperature, short time. What we've got here, this dal, it still looks as orange as the day we cooked it, you know, well over a year ago. We have done the food safety work on this. We've done the flavour work on this. And although I haven't eaten one for a couple of months, if I get a little bit hungry, I've got a dash of the leftover. It's still good. Warm it up, a little bit of rice, things are fantastic.
5: So are you going to check that for aroma when you do open example C?
4: Absolutely. And so that's what we have been doing. And you can see, like, on this bag here, we've got a whole list of dates. What we did with this is that we stored this under really controlled conditions, both at room temperature and at elevated temperature, so that we can get an indication of the shelf life of this food at room temperature. That's important. You know, our food safety team are outstanding at being able to model the food safety. And what we're doing here is that over a course of a year, we opened up these bags. We had volunteers come in to taste the food, to see if their preference of that food was shifting compared to freshly cooked. And in the background, we did all of that really delicate food chemistry to track which compounds were changing.
0: It's a lot of work to go into just a simple dal, but science is science. Rob Shelley is a professor

0: in Food and Nutrition at the Tasmanian Institute of Agriculture, chatting there to Larissa Smith about the shelf life of the food that we eat. The time on your ABC Broken Hill is 10:30.
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0: And we need to get the latest. Christina Rosengreen, good morning.
2: Good morning, Patrick. Making news this hour. The leaders of the UK, France, Germany and Italy have all pledged to work closely with the US and Iran to seize this moment following a newly announced peace deal. The group, known as the E4, says this is an opportunity to restore regional stability and stabilise the global economy. Meanwhile, energy analysts say it's likely to take months before energy companies can resume operations to the point of meeting the world's demand. Analysts say the slow pace of the process of shipping and refining crude oil, along with doubts about the security of travelling through the Strait of Hormuz, mean the agreement's effect won't be seen immediately. The crucial waterway served about a fifth of the world's oil and gas supplies before the war began. The Australian Communications and Media Authority is calling on businesses to verify sender IDs ahead of the launch of a new tool that will clamp down on scam text messages. Under the changes, texts from companies that don't register will be accompanied with an unverified label from July 1st. The consumer watchdog says Australians lost $2.18 billion to all scams in 2025. And Fiji, Niue and Vanuatu have named their teams for the Glasgow Commonwealth Games, which kick off on July 23rd. Fiji has the biggest squad so far out of all of the island teams that have confirmed their numbers, with 58 athletes heading to Scotland. Team Vanuatu will have 14 athletes competing at the Games, and Niue will have 18. More news at 11.
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0: Forgot about the Commonwealth Games. They're fast approaching as well. Right now there's a FIFA World Cup unfolding. Aussies have been playing cricket against Bangladesh in one day. There's a Women's International World Cup when it comes to cricket. There's so much happening in the world of sport. And Zane Bojack from ABC Sport will attempt to keep you all invested in how much is going on. He's on the program very shortly, but today is June 15th, and on this day back in 1985, the Dire Straits started a 9-week run at number one in the US album chart with their ever iconic Brothers in Arms album, one of the best selling albums in UK chart history. One of the tracks from that album, So Far Away.

0: That's the Dire Straits, and a song from their album Brothers in Arms, which on this day began a 9-week run at number one in the US album charts in 1985. The song Far Away, so far away from Brothers in Arms. I was going to put on Money for Nothing, but 8 minutes is a long time. And even the song Brothers in Arms go 7 minutes. Gee whiz, Dire Straits liked a long song. It's 23 minutes to 11. Someone who's never too far away from knowing what's going on in the world of sport is Zane Bojack from ABC C-Sport. Zane, good morning.
1: Hello, Patrick. I'm just wondering what you'd be celebrating more this morning. Would it be Lewis Hamilton winning for Ferrari for the first time over in Barcelona? Would it be that the Knicks have ended, a 53-year losing streak to win the NBA? Or would it be the Socceroos like I am, having won 2-0 against Turkey? I think there's been a lot of big sporting moments over the last 12 hours or so, but I'm still floating on air over what we saw in Vancouver with our Socceroos beating Turkey. It was remarkable.
0: You forgot about the Crows being premiership favourites, though.
1: not really. We're going to get into that, actually, because I think Jordan Dawson's put himself up into possibly the best player in the competition at the moment. And the other one is where they are sitting in terms of premiership credentials. So I'm interested to talk about that, but I'm sure you've had lots of interest from your listeners already this morning about just where this Socceroos team can go after what we saw yesterday. Because as much as Turkey and their midfielder, Kanonoglu, can come out and say that they dominated, they did. They had 78% possession. They got caught on the counter twice with two worldy goals, absolutely awesome goals by Conor Metcalf and also Nestor Iwakunda. But more importantly, the Australian defence was resolute. They were compact. They were communicating with each other, and they went in with a specific game plan to do this, and it paid off. But specifically, when you take out your captain from the goal box, and you put in a young 21-year-old in Patrick Beach, and he comes out and does that from Sydney's inner west, plays for Melbourne City in the A-League, it's a remarkable performance. And all I can say, Patrick, is bring on the US on Saturday morning at 5 o'clock. They've talked a big game. They produced a great result, 4-1 against Paraguay, but I just wonder whether or not they might be just a little bit more circumspect now they've seen what the Socceroos were able to do to one of the European powerhouses.
0: And credit must go to manager Tony Popovich as well. He recognised that Turkey were going to dominate a lot of the possession and build that game plan around the absorb, and then counter-attack. And we saw with the first goal being scored, it was off the back of an offensive effort by Turkey, but then a quick rappel from Beach to throw it out, and then a lovely through ball pass to Iwakunda, and, I mean, the finish from the young

0: talent. There's a reason why, obviously, Ayrton Adrioli saw him at 15 years old in, I think, Parahill Gardens just outside Adelaide, and thought he has the talent. He always had it, and that finish was mercurial for a 20-year-old making his FIFA World Cup debut.
1: Absolutely, and there was 9 players on that team making their World Cup debut, which is makes it even more remarkable considering they left out the likes of Leckie and Ryan, who were playing their fourth World Cup. What was remarkable is you just spoke about that through ball for Rurukunda. That through ball came from a young man whose dad never got to play at a World Cup, and that's Paul Okon, who's the assistant coach to Tony Popovich. And to see his son put that through ball, Okon Ursula's pass was as exquisite as Nestor Iraconda's finish. It was a magnificent ball, and it just caught Turkey out. As you said, they poured all their energy into the attack at the other end, and all of a sudden they're caught on the counter, and just magnificent. And look, this is the interesting thing for me. I've seen a lot of comment from football traditionalists saying, oh, you know, Australia are going to be pushovers. Look, this is after the game, not before, because, you know, all they did was just defend their way to victory. How many times have we seen that happen in World Cup history? I mean, it's in the pressure moments, defence is what wins you the games, honestly, as much as the brilliant attack. And so I think Popovich knew that we weren't going to be able to dominate possession. Even coming in, I think we had 35% possession against Mexico. We had 32% possession against Switzerland. We lost by a goal and drew with Switzerland. So I think Popovich knew exactly what his game plan was going to be, and it just played out perfectly for him in front of 80,000 in Vancouver. It was amazing.
0: It's 19 minutes to 11. I'm speaking with Zane Bojack from ABC Sport. And Zane, now, just before we dive into AFL, has it surprised you that with the FIFA World Cup, for instance, that so many people, they follow the Socceroos, and there are a lot of football fans or soccer fans in our nation, but the interest in just other group matches is always high. Like, I didn't think I'd be sitting there this morning watching the Netherlands and Japan so intently as I did. But all these little nations, all these narratives and all these nations competing for glory, you just find yourself intrigued in all the outcomes.
1: Absolutely. I mean, you couldn't not be absorbed by yesterday's match between Brazil and Morocco. That was some of the most thrilling football you're ever going to see. Vinny Jr. coming in on that left foot and just completely cleaning up the goal was amazing. But I was transfixed the other day by South Korea versus Czechia. I just thought that was a great game of football. We've just seen a wonderful game of football played out between Cote d'Ivoire, which is the Ivory Coast, up against Ecuador. One in the 91st minute, would you believe, the first minute of 6 minutes of injury time, Ahmed Diallo was able to score. A lot of suggestions that he should have perhaps started, but this is the interesting thing for me. Tactics by coaches is so incredible, because it's almost like, okay, do you want to start off on your front foot, or do you want to give really great attacking options the opportunity to attack tired legs? And on this occasion, Diallo came on with 15 minutes to go, and look, he scored the winner. So that's where you say that the coach has got the tactics completely right. I was surprised yesterday that Rurukunda started rather than coming off the bench, but wow, what a move that was. And, you know, some of the other results that we've seen today, it's been remarkable. We had a draw between Netherlands and Japan. It's been a great morning of football already, and looking forward to more football to come.
0: Speaking of getting out on the front foot, we go to the AFL now, and are the Crows hitting the straps at the right time? Yeah. Or have they just come good, in your opinion?
1: Well, look, they were good last year. We knew that. Yeah. They lost a superstar in the finals and just lost a little bit of confidence, and all of a sudden they were bundled out. But to win the minor premiership last year, you knew that they were a good side, and they were just sort of, I guess you could say, treading water. Is that the way to say it? You had the unfortunate tragedy involving Jordan Dawson, his brother, and now Jordan has come out and absolutely crucified the Bulldogs. That was one of the best performances I've ever seen. Those 3 goals in the first quarter, and what did he pick up? 32 possessions as well. He was as instrumental in a win as I've ever seen this year. Rochelle got 3. Phil Fulp, I think he got 3 in the first quarter as well. It was just an extraordinary onslaught. Now, I've got to ask you this question. I know they're going to say Nick Dacos, they're going to say, Bontempelli, they're going to talk about Isaac Heaney. Who do you think the best player in the competition is? And I'm firmly of the thought that if he's not in the number one position, he's definitely in the top 3. Jordan Dawson has to be there for how instrumental he has been in the last few weeks for the Adelaide.
0: I would say Dawson's certainly in the conversation of the top three. I still feel at this particular point in time, Isaac Heaney's a shoe-in for the Brownlow.
1: Right. Yeah. Well, Heaney was outstanding, wasn't he? When Port got pipped by Sydney on the weekend, what would you think of some of the umpiring decisions in that game? I couldn't get over the fact that they were calling some absolutely hot decisions early on, and then in the last quarter just decided to put the whistle away, and you're just like, okay, well, you were calling them before, why aren't you calling them now? I mean, there were some holding the ball decisions which just had to be seen to be believed, but I know one of the great things about sport in Adelaide is that the crowd is so far in front and so behind their home team, but yeah, it was remarkable the comeback by Sydney and the way they were able to temper and go on and win that game. But Isaac Heaney, unbelievable, that goal off the left foot, just incredible. And I just, from my perspective, I think he's up there, and I think you're right, he probably will win the Brownlow this year. But I just wonder, you're talking about captain's efforts, are these the guys that are going to decide who wins this year's title? I mean, it's very, very exciting, isn't it?
0: At the end of the day, it comes down to the team and not the individuals, huh?
1: Well, that's the thing. And I think that's maybe, I think I told you a couple of weeks ago, I'm such a fan of Fremantle and what they're presenting. And the thing for me with Fremantle is they've just got so many offensive threats. But perhaps Fremantle, as much as they've got Sarong and they've got Reed, they don't have the attack in the midfield. I know they've got Brayshaw. I don't think they've got the attack in the midfield that maybe some of these other teams do. So if they can get enough ball to their front three, they're going to kick a lot of goals. So that's the question.
0: Zane Bojack is from ABC Sport. Zane, switching codes now, and we can't go without saying State of Origin, Game 2, Wednesday night. Game 1 was absolutely terrific from a spectacle point of view. I know, obviously, the result probably wasn't something you were pleased with, but Game 2 for the State of Origin, who wins?
1: Well, I hope in Queensland, being purely biased, given that I reside north of the Tweed River. But, yes, it's going to be very interesting. New South Wales, once again, has been unsettled with their lineup. I don't know whether you caught the news, Patrick, but Casey McLean was injured his quad in training, had an ankle injury for most of the week, so wasn't able to train much at all. And then when he did try to open up, injured another part of his body, so he's out. That means that Tolo Kola comes into the side at centre. He played on the wing in the first match and got knocked out by Kalen Ponga. And then Jack Bostock, who's been part of this Dolphins team, which is absolutely coming in with a great... they've run six in a row now, the Dolphins. And look, maybe they're going to be the team to challenge the Panthers for this year's title. Bostock gets to make his possible origin debut, being named in the extended bench. So really looking forward to this game at Melbourne, expecting close to 90,000 people. Queensland has a terrible record. They've only won once there in six matches, and that game was back in 1995. So they have history against them, but they also had history against them in Perth last year, and they were able to win game two and go on to win the series. So it's going to be interesting to see how they go. The other thing is, well, it's talked about how Jordan Dawson's been inspired by family circumstances and what he's been able to bring out of himself. Tino Fasua-Malawi lost his dad on Saturday to cancer, unfortunately. So the big prop for Queensland is going to play in his dad's honour. He had been straight after training going back to Gympie, which was about 2 hours north of the Sunshine Coast where the team was training, and seeing his dad as often as he could. So, I mean, last year we saw Cameron Munster's father pass away and how that led to Munster's, ability to rise above. Now you're asking a big question of Tino, but he's got plenty of team support, plenty of family support. Let's hope that he's going to be in the right mental outlook and be able to play for his dad. And from my perspective, I'd love to see him be able to get a win and pay tribute to what's been a wonderful relationship between him and his father, Freddie.
0: And just lastly, Zane, what's one more sport? Victoria locked in as the host of golf's men's national championship, the Australian Open, both next year and into 2029 and 2030. Big news for the Vics.
1: Oh, look, it is, and they needed to do that because with the Sydney tournament, the PGA moving to Sydney, they had to get some golf and content. And of course, as we know, they've had Rory McIlroy come out the last couple of years. But the other big news is that the PGA Tour is looking to strengthen the tournament, providing not only some players but also some financial clout. So hopefully that's going to make it bigger and better, and it's about time too, because LIV Golf has been supporting the Australian Open for a number of seasons since it's been here, providing a number of their players, and I'm glad that now the PGA Tour is joining the boat and getting involved.
0: That's a lot of sport we've covered, Zane. I need to catch my breath. Thank you.
1: Always a pleasure. See you, Pat.
0: Out of puff. That's Zane Bojack from ABC Sport there. And Well, didn't we cover a fair bit? And circling all the way back to the Socceroos at the FIFA World Cup, starting their camp

Ain't in good stead. 2-0 victory over Turquia, and the campaign continues for all the nations today. And you can always see a live blog on abc.net.au in the sports section as well, all the live coverage. It's broadcast on SBS, but there's a live blog keeping you up to date with all the details. It's 11 minutes to 11. A lot of these teams hungry like the wolf to vie for World Cup glory, and Duran Duran, similar mindset.

0: About Duran Duran and Hungry Like the Wolf. It's catchy, isn't it? And all the best to all the nations competing in the FIFA World Cup. Hungry Like the Wolf for glory. There can only be one winner. 7 minutes to 11 is the time. The tune teaser song, Not Too Far Away, which for many of you has been, well, a tough way to start the week.
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0: Patrick Reinke here with you. Not for too long, though. Conversations in the Country Hour are up next on your ABC, and a couple of great conversations coming your way this week, which I'll allude to in just a moment. But before I reveal the tune teaser to you, wanting to let you know of an exciting development out at Sunset Strip and Menindee. A microgrid information session is occurring on Tuesday the 23rd of June. So you've got a bit of time to book this one into the calendar. Essential Energy is planning a new microgrid for Sunset Strip and Menindee. Now, if you're wondering what that term is, microgrid, well, it uses solar panels and battery storage to provide backup power during unexpected outages, helping keep homes and businesses connected when the main electricity network is down. So that's what it's all about. Very fascinating development, microgrids, and we hear about them in the conversation very recent years. Self-sufficiency as we talk about it. When you come along to this information session on the 23rd of June, you'll find out how a microgrid works, what it means for your community, how it could improve power reliability, and if you have actually any questions about it, you can literally chat to the project team and say, hey, tell me more. Like to see, have a car. Tuesday the 23rd of June, 12 p.m. through to 5 p.m, plenty of time at the Sunset Strip Community Hall, a microgrid session that you may yourself want to know a lot more about, even if you're not in the community and just curious about the technology. There's a fair bit to unpack. Be sure to get along to it. Now, it's getting ever closer to 11 o'clock. The tune teaser today was a bit of a head-scratcher for many of you. And well done to yourself if you got it right. You're in the running for our tune teaser prize pack as well. That'll be drawn at the end of the week, Friday, at the end of the Jukebox Journey. Around this time we'll probably do the draw, funnily enough. But this one was a challenge for many of you. We only gave you 2 seconds. Ray has got it right. He got it at 10 o'clock. And Elaine came through on the text line with the name of the song, but said absolutely no idea who the singer is, so can't wait to be put out of my misery at 11 o'clock. Well, Elaine, I'll do the honours and put you out of your misery. The tune teaser for this Monday, that'll be the day it was The Quarrymen.

The Quarrymen, and that'll be the day. Your tune teaser on this Monday. And Elaine, I'm glad you're out of your misery, and I'm glad if you got it right as well. Well done on your music knowledge for naming the Quarrymen, as well as the name of the song itself. Broken Hill heading for a top of 23 degrees today. Across the far west, mid to low 20s with the sun out and about. Some showers on the way tomorrow. Some great conversations are on the way across this week, including a gentleman who spent a long and colourful career as a private investigator, as well as Darren Hayes on the bruising truth behind his years with Savage Garden. But today, Sarah Kanowski and Lisa Wilkinson on the story of Evelyn Marsden, the only Australian survivor of the sinking of the Titanic. That is Conversations next on your local ABC. So keep it tuned here for a wonderful Conversations. I'm Patrick Reinke. I'll see you tomorrow when it is Tuesday. Bye for now. It's 11 o'clock.

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2: It's 11 o'clock. Good morning. Tony Matthews with ABC News. US President Donald Trump says his country has reached a peace deal with Iran following last-minute diplomatic wrangling to avoid Iran and Israel returning to fighting. Middle East correspondent Matthew Doran reports.
3: The deal looked on shaky ground after Israel launched a strike on a claimed Hezbollah command center in southern Beirut and Iran promised retaliation. Donald Trump himself criticised Israel for the attack, and hours later he was spruiking the agreement with Iran. The initial announcement was made by the Prime Minister of Pakistan, whose country has been acting as a mediator. It sets the scene for further negotiations on more prickly issues, like the future of Iran's nuclear ambitions. While allowing for the reopening of the Strait of Hormuz later this week, the lifting of the US naval blockade on Iranian ships and ports, and an end to all fighting, including in Lebanon. Matthew Doran, ABC News, Jerusalem.
2: The New South Wales Premier says they're not contemplating a cull of white sharks after a woman was attacked on the weekend. The 35-year-old remains in hospital in a critical condition after being bitten by a suspected white shark at Coogee Beach on Saturday. It's prompted renewed calls for the animals to be culled. But Chris Minn says while they're still considering the measure for bull sharks in the harbour, it's a different story for white sharks, which are a protected species.
4: We've certainly had no expert evidence suggesting to us that we could ward away great whites from our beaches as a result of the cull, because the reality is for those sharks, they may have come from New Zealand, they may have crossed the Pacific Ocean, and I'm not convinced it would work.
2: One Nation MP, Barnaby Joyce, has talked down the idea of working with a coalition to win seats off Labor. Last week, Liberal frontbencher Tony Passon reportedly suggested his party should come to an arrangement with One Nation so they don't compete against each other in the same seats. Opposition leader Angus Taylor has rejected the idea. This morning, Mr. Joyce has also poured cold water on the proposal.
5: What I might suggest is it would be a little bit odd for the One Nation supporters in an area to not have a One Nation candidate. That is, they will have a One Nation candidate.
2: An off-duty New South Wales police officer has been charged over an alleged domestic violence assault in Sydney's east. The 61-year-old was arrested last night around 7 o'clock at a home in Maroubra. Officers at the scene were told he'd allegedly assaulted a woman known to him following an argument. The woman was assessed at the house but didn't require medical treatment. The man is a senior constable and his employment status is now under review. The south lawn of the White House has been transformed into a fighting arena as US President Donald Trump prepares to host an unprecedented UFC event. North America correspondent Cayman Gock reports.
6: This unprecedented sporting event is scheduled to take place on the grounds of the White House today, with thousands of fans travelling across the US to witness the spectacle. The event, which has cost the UFC an estimated $60 million, features a towering steel structure known as the Claw. It is ostensibly to celebrate America's 250th anniversary, but it falls on Donald Trump's 80th birthday. The president is set to attend the controversial event alongside members of his cabinet. The event has received fierce pushback with protests, a failed lawsuit, and even some UFC fighters speaking out against it. Cayman Gock, ABC News, Washington.
2: A woman has been charged with assaulting a police officer after being arrested at a protest against an Illawarra steelmaker this morning on the New South Wales south coast. Penny Burford reports.
7: Wollongong Friends of Palestine are holding a 72-hour picket at Bisalloy Steel in Wollongong in protest over their trade with Israeli companies. It's the 10th picket of the company and organisers say they've successfully stopped two shifts. New South Wales police say they've been on site since it began last night and this morning arrested a 24-year-old woman who allegedly refused to move from the entrance and assaulted an officer when directed to. She's been charged with hindering or resisting police and assaulting a police officer without actual bodily harm. She's been granted bail and will face Port Kembla Local Court on Wednesday.
2: And seven-time Formula One world champion Lewis Hamilton is celebrating his first win in a Ferrari after taking out the Barcelona Catalunya Grand Prix. The 41-year-old finished ahead of George Russell in the Mercedes and Lando Norris in the McLaren. Looking at the weather, isolated showers across the southern inland plain, central east and northeast, tending scattered about the north coast and adjacent ranges. It'll be fine elsewhere. Sydney's weather, cloudy with the chance of a shower or two, a top of 20 degrees on the coast and 19 in the west. Right now it's 19 degrees on the coast and in Penrith it's 18. ABC News.
1: So there I was in Auntie Jean's frock.
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13: Everyone knows the story of the Titanic. The biggest, most magnificent, most expensive ship ever built. The supposedly unsinkable Titanic that hit an iceberg on its maiden voyage across the Atlantic and sank with the loss of 1,500 or so lives. But did you know that there were six Australians on the Titanic and one of them survived its sinking? A young woman from South Australia named Evelyn. This is the story told by Lisa Wilkinson, journalist and TV host, in her new book, The Titanic Story of Evelyn. Hi, Lisa.
14: Hi, Sarah.
13: I'd never been aware of there being any Australians on the Titanic. How did you first hear about Evelyn?
14: Well, I was actually, I quite like coming up with ideas for my husband's books. And I think he's written now more than 40 Peter Fitzsimons. And he really specialises in great historical moments, often military-based, and biographies as well. And he happened to be looking at a photograph of the Titanic one day. And I was looking at it too, and I said to him, have you ever checked to see if there are any Australians on the Titanic? I've never heard of any Australians on the Titanic. Pete admitted he hadn't either. And we figured with about 80 years of journalism between us, if we've never heard of any Australians on the Titanic, there clearly weren't any. But I said to him, you really should look into it. And a couple of days went by and I checked in again and realised that my husband did what a lot of husbands do, ignore their wives and their ideas. And I thought, I'm fascinated. I want to know. So I looked into it and was shocked to discover that there were, in fact, six Australians amongst passengers and crew on the Titanic, on that maiden and only voyage. But only one survived, the only woman, and she was this nurse, 28 years of age, from a tiny little speck of dust, an hour and a half north of Adelaide. She was the youngest of five children of the local station master and his wife. And there wasn't a lot on the internet, but there was enough for me to realise this was a very spirited young woman. She was a champion horsewoman. And she used to go down to Murray Bridge and row on the Murray River, but she didn't want to row like everybody else did, which was to row with the currents and then gently come back when the tidal flow turned to the riverbank. Evelyn always wanted to challenge herself. So Evelyn always rowed against the tide. And when I read those words on the little I could find out about Evelyn Marsden, I thought, I wonder how many Australian women feel like they are regularly rowing against the tide. And, you know, this idea came to me almost 3 years ago. And I can tell you, with things that I was going through at the time, I felt like I was consistently rowing against the tide. And so I called Pete and I said, I think this has to be your next book. And he said, well, can you put something together for me and I'll send it to my publisher at Hachette. And a half an hour later, his publisher, Vanessa, called me and said, Lisa, everyone's talking about this idea that you've had. And I said to her, isn't it just amazing? And she said, yeah, but we don't think Pete should do this book. And I'll clean up what I said next. But it boiled down to, are you kidding me? This is the best untold story about a woman we don't know about, and we should. And she said, oh, no, it's just we don't think it's a Pete book. We think it's a Lisa book. And I said to her, I really appreciate your belief in me, but I have been married to Peter Fitzsimons for more than 3 decades. I know how much work goes into his books. And I'm spending all of my time involved in a court case at the moment. And I don't know that I've got the strength or the energy to be able to do this. And she said, Lisa, I think you do. And I'm just going to leave that idea with you for a couple of days. Well, Vanessa didn't wait a couple of days. She waited exactly 3 hours. Because 3 hours after that conversation, news broke around the world about the Oceangate submersible going missing. And everyone on board was believed to have not survived, and they were looking for the Titanic. And so Vanessa called me and said, have you heard the news? And I said, yes, I have. And she said, how are you feeling? And I said, I think Evelyn and I are about to go on a journey.
15: Had you already had one of those people who had a lot of interest in the Titanic? You said that there are people out there known as Titanic nerds. Were you one of them, Lisa, before this?
14: I had a moment when I was about 13 watching an old black and white movie one weekend, you know, which for those who can remember, that's one of the great joys of growing up at the time that I did. And I was watching it on my own, and it was a movie called A Night to Remember about the sinking of the Titanic. And it absolutely punched me in the heart. It's the first movie I ever remember bawling my eyes out watching, just that the scale of human tragedy and, you know, those moments like the band playing until the ship finally went down, more than 1,500 people perishing. Amidst all of this glamour and luxury and this upstairs, downstairs life on board. And it just never left me. And so, you know, at that level, I remember it as a teenager. And then, probably like everyone listening, I saw the James Cameron movie, so therefore I'm a Titanic expert. But the difference here, and one of the beautiful things about discovering Evelyn's story, is that Jack and Rose weren't real. Evelyn and the man that she falls in love with in the course of this story were real.
15: So with this, the timing, this encouragement from your publisher, the sense that in your own life it might be really great to escape to another time in Australian history and this particular woman's life, you decide to embark on this process of finding out what you could about Evelyn. So tell me more about her family in South Australia. What kind of family was she born into?
14: Well, that was Annie and Wally, and they had 5 children. He was the local station master. And again, this spirited young woman became apparent early on because she always wanted to help her dad out. And so she set out to learn Morse code so that she could be in the station master's office when Wally was busy doing the many other things he had to do as the station master, and she would take the Morse code messages.
15: So she was able to go to school, and then after school, what sort of work did she get?
14: Well, she travelled down to Adelaide and trained as a nurse at Adelaide Hospital, and she absolutely loved it and was loved by all of the patients. And it was while she was there nursing that an older patient, quite wealthy, needed to travel to London. And Evelyn has always dreamt of elsewhere. So she decided maybe this was her chance to finally see elsewhere. So she takes that spot as a companion nurse to this wealthy woman and arrives in London and realises just how incredible elsewhere is. You know, everything that she's read in books, she's seeing laid out before her. And so she signs up to be a nurse stewardess on these new cruise ships that are now travelling the world, and she's experiencing other cultures. She's meeting people that she never would have met.
15: Where would she be sending postcards back home from?
14: From just about everywhere. New York was one of her favourite places, but Morocco, you know, everywhere these cruise ships were travelling to, she was constantly sending postcards back because she was single, no children of her own, but she had a number of nieces and nephews, and she was constantly writing back to Wally and Annie and her nieces and nephews, and often, when she could afford it, sending gifts back as well.
15: Tell me about the Welshman that she met on one of her cruise liners.
14: Well, as she was travelling around the world, you know, she was a very committed nurse and loved by all of the other crew. And she started working with a doctor, a ship's doctor, a very handsome ship's doctor, by the name of Dr. William Abel James. And they worked together extremely well. And quite often in these ships, there's just one or perhaps two doctors, if it's one of the larger cruisers. And she's working with Dr. James, and they fall in love. And so they start working together and become engaged to be married.
15: On one of her voyages, Lisa, when Evelyn was docked in Belfast, she saw the new ship that was being built there by White Star. What did she see?
14: She saw the most extraordinary structure being built, you know, by all the local shipbuilders in the Harland and Wolff shipyards. And she is completely and utterly mesmerised. And this, of course, is the second ship in the White Star Line's Olympic class of ship. And in fact, there's a fascinating backstory to the building of these glamorous superliners that the White Star are building, because there's a huge corporate fight going on between the White Star Line and the Cunard Line. Think Packer versus Murdoch on the high seas. It was a fight to the death. And the Cunard Line has cornered the market in speed. And so J. Bruce Ismay, the owner of the White Star Line, decides, OK, you've got speed. We're going to corner the market in luxury. So he comes up with the idea for this Olympic class of ship. The first one is actually called the Olympic. The second, which Evelyn sees being built, is the Titanic. And there was meant to be a third, and that was going to be called the Gigantic. But as fate would have it, when you sink a ship the size of the Titanic, you don't actually get to build the Gigantic, because you're probably not going to sell too many tickets.
15: Evelyn was actually there in Belfast, in the Belfast dock, the day that the massive anchor of the Titanic was being dragged into place.
14: Mm. Like, everything about this ship was huge. Think of a number and triple it, because it was at a size and a level that nobody had ever seen before. And one of the funny details that I found out in researching all of this is that in many ways J. Bruce Ismay saw the Olympic as a test run for the Titanic. And Ismay and whoever the ship's designer was would always go on the maiden voyages to see what they could improve, how the passengers were engaging with the ship, what was wrong. And so they went on the Olympic as a test run, because Ismay was determined that the Titanic would be celebrated in a way that no ship put to sea would ever be celebrated before. So there were aspects of the Olympic, he would wander around taking notes and saying, okay, we can do this better. Those towels need to be fluffier. You know, this carpet needs to be thicker. And he decided, in order to be able to call the Titanic the biggest man-made object ever to be built and the biggest movable object ever to be built, he made the Titanic 3 inches bigger.
15: Oh, my God.
14: So you can tell that this is a ship designed by men.
15: So there's all this excitement from the builders, from the whole world, really, about this new ship. Why were Evelyn and William, why were they keen to put their hands up to sign on board, do you think?
14: Look, I think it's that incredible romance that was attached to this ship. It was making headlines right around the world. This was the modern era. And everybody knew that if you were on that ship, you were part of, I mean, what turned out to be an experiment as it was, but you were part of a moment in history that could never be repeated. And So when they saw the signs going up in Southampton saying that they were looking for crew, both William and Evelyn thought, what an incredible opportunity this would be if we can travel again together. So they both applied. They were both told that they had the gig. But shortly before the Titanic sailed, William was instead told, look, scheduling issues are getting in the way and we need to put you on the Macedonia, which, as it happened, was sailing to Sydney. And so Evelyn sailed alone.

0: fantastic. Jaber Azizmay and the original designer, Alexander Carlisle, and then after that, Thomas Andrews, talk for hours and hours and hours about just how luxurious the carpet is going to be that lines the corridors in first class of the Titanic. And they spent a total of 15 minutes talking about the lifeboats.
1: So with all of this care and attention given to the first class passengers, what about workers like Evelyn? What was her accommodation like on the Titanic?
0: Evelyn, being a first class stewardess, is sharing just with one other. And the White Star have, to a large degree, really upped the volume on how they look after their crew, because Jaber Azizmay does think if we can have a largely happy crew, most particularly the ones that are engaging with the people in first and, to a lesser extent, second class, then the passengers that they're desperate to impress will keep coming back for more. And so Evelyn, along with her fellow stewardess who she shares with Mary Sloan, are thrilled when they get to their accommodation and they've got a bathroom they can use and there's just the two of them. But every day, Evelyn is counting down the days until she will see William again.
1: Who were some of the passengers that Evelyn was tasked with looking after in first class?
0: Well, Evelyn was one of those chosen to look after John Jacob Astor, who was one of the richest men in America. If anyone listening knows the Waldorf Astoria, that is the Astor family. And he had created quite a bit of gossip around the world because he had divorced his first wife and taken up with young Madeline, who was a beautiful socialite and was just 18 years of age. And it had become known that Madeline was in fact pregnant. And exactly when she got pregnant was the source of enormous gossip on the ship. But Evelyn was very good at being very discreet whenever she came into their orbit. And rich people are very good at also ignoring the hired help. So Evelyn must have seen extraordinary moments and heard incredible conversations as she moved amongst these people who in many ways lived on another planet entirely to that which Evelyn knew.
1: It wasn't only rich people on board the Titanic though, was it? What other sorts of people were on board?
0: Well, down in steerage it was a real United Nations, and most of the people in steerage were heading for a new life in America. There's one beautiful family, the Goodwin family, Augusta and Frederick Goodwin. He is travelling to America because he's found an opening job as an engineer in Niagara Falls. And so they, like so many others in steerage, are heading for a new life. Many are coming from countries, you know, where life is not great, and America is the land of hope and glory. And so they have their six children, ranging in age from 16 down to 19-month-old Sydney.
1: The Titanic's first port of call was Cherbourg in France, and then Queenstown in Ireland, and then off across the Atlantic towards New York. As the Titanic set off across the open ocean, was there much movement? Like, if you're on board that ship, you were aware of the ocean heaving up and down around you?
0: So many of those in first class who told their stories described feeling like they were in a five-star hotel, that there was virtually no movement. It was a 52,000-ton vessel, and it was unlike any other sea journey any of them had experienced before, because all of the luxury was there, hot and cold running, everything. And even for those down in steerage, there wasn't a lot of movement either. And the sound of the engines was more cushioned than any other ship those in third class had ever been on before. So for everyone, the journey was an elevated experience.
1: They predicted that it would take around 5 days. Was the Titanic making

0: in good speed in those first days of travel?
1: Well, that became a bit of a problem because J. Bruce Ismay, you know, we knew that he wanted glamour. That market had been cornered. He knew that this was the most celebrated and known to be the most luxurious journey that you could take to America. So he was pretty satisfied with that. And between Captain Smith and J. Bruce Ismay, they were getting pretty excited about the fact that they were making extraordinarily good time. And so they started posting each day's journey and the speed at which they were travelling and the distance that they had achieved each day on the notice board. And amongst particularly those in first class, they started laying bets about exactly how quickly they were going to get to New York. So it had become a bit of a sport on board. So even the passengers were getting very excited about the speed of this journey. So J. Bruce Ismay really had his sights set on not only luxury, but speed, which would mean he could leave Cunard behind and win that war.
0: On the Sunday, some messages, Marconigrams, were coming in from other ships in the Titanic's vicinity. What were they saying?
1: They were all thrilled to be communicating with the Titanic because its fame was so extraordinary in the maritime world at the time. So all of these cablegrams would always start off with a very cheery message, you know, thrilled that they were communicating with the Titanic. But there was an extraordinary ice field that was further south than anyone had ever seen before. And so other vessels in the area were warning the Titanic that they were heading straight towards this enormous ice field. And many of them had stopped because it was very unpredictable where the icebergs were. One of the things that I discovered in looking into this whole story that I never knew is that icebergs can quite often flip. And so from whatever glacier they've come from, the underside of icebergs is quite often dirt and rocks and dark, not the bright white that we know icebergs to be.
0: So much harder to spot.
1: Particularly at night. So all of the vessels in the area wanted to make sure that the Titanic was aware of this and was sending Marconigrams. And many of them were not prioritised in the way that they should have been.
0: And why was that?
1: Well, part of the problem was the Marconigram company employed two gentlemen to send and receive Marconigrams. They weren't employed by the White Star Line, and so they weren't versed in maritime language. So their priority, being employed by Marconigram, was to send and receive all of these postcards from the sea back to shore, to people on Fifth Avenue, saying, you know, we're on this magnificent
0: marvellous time on the mechanical camel today.
1: Yes, yeah. Because what that means is when they dock in New York, they can present a huge bill to the people who've been sending and receiving the Marconigrams. So that is their priority. So when these cablegrams are coming in from other ships at sea warning them, not all of them get through to Captain Smith. And even when they get to Captain Smith, he's not prioritising the warnings the way he should be.
0: What were the weather conditions like that night, that Sunday night?
1: It was an extraordinarily clear night. The sea was incredibly calm. The sky was full of stars, but it was very, very cold. And many of those who were on the Titanic had never seen an iceberg before. So people were actually quite excited about the idea that they might see their very first iceberg.
0: Did someone, the lookout, spot the iceberg before the Titanic collided with it?
1: Tragically, less than a minute before. And one of the reasons for that, it was 20 to 12 at night, and Frederick Fleet, the gentleman who did spot the iceberg,

0: not have a set of binoculars because the key to the cupboard that held the binoculars had been mistakenly removed from the Titanic when it first set off. And at no point did anyone on the bridge, including Captain Smith, send one of the sets of five sets of binoculars that they had on the bridge up to those in the crow's nest when they knew that they were heading to an ice field.
1: Did they know there was a collision right away? What happened on board?
0: I mean, Evelyn herself described it as, it just felt like when a boat with a rubber edge sort of glides past, but, you know, still hits a jetty. It felt no more dramatic than that. And they tried to divert away from it, but in many ways, the way that it diverted and the short amount of time that they had to try and steer away from it ensured that it hit the worst possible spot.
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1: Lisa Wilkinson is my guest on Conversations today, and her story of Evelyn and the Titanic continues right after the news headlines. 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
3: Matt Coleman in Adelaide with ABC News. US President Donald Trump says a peace deal has been reached with Iran. The deal is expected to be officially signed on Friday in Switzerland. The details of what it contains are still emerging. The chief executive of SA's peak body for drug and alcohol services says that state budget funding won't go far enough to address demand and rising costs. The sector received a 3.3% funding boost in the state budget. Workers are also expected to receive a 4.57% wage increase from July under the Fair Work Commission's annual wage review. And the state treasurer says he still wants to see a national proton therapy unit built in South Australia. The federal health minister has been reported as looking at other states to potentially take on the project. The first proton cancer treatment unit for the Southern Hemisphere was meant to be built in Adelaide before the contract with the provider was terminated. More news at midday.
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1: My guest on Conversations today is the journalist and author Lisa Wilkinson. Lisa is telling the story of Evelyn Marsden, the only Australian to survive the sinking of the Titanic. So, Lisa, just before midnight, as the Titanic was steaming its way across the North Atlantic, this unsinkable ship hit an iceberg. And you were saying that to most of those on board, it only felt like a bump. Who was it on board that first realised the Titanic was in real trouble?
0: The guys down in the boiler rooms, the stokers, because they saw the water pouring in. And it was pouring into an area that had what was known as watertight bulkheads, which if water comes in, they on the bridge, they immediately activate the watertight bulkheads. So they immediately did. And some of those stokers only just had enough time to get out before the bulkheads closed, but they didn't go all the way up to the top. And that was what guaranteed that once that water came in, it eventually, because the water was rushing in at such extraordinary speed and volume, that once that first boiler room filled, the water would go over the top and then it would fill the second boiler room. And so that was the reason why they never had a chance, because as it continued to flow over and over and over, that guaranteed the tilt of the ship going down and down and down.
1: It had, of course, been billed as an unsinkable ship. Did the men in charge realise the extent of damage and that it would mean that the Titanic would sink? Did they realise that right away?
0: Well, Thomas Andrews, who was the second Titanic designer, the reason Alexander Carlisle resigned was because of a fight he was having with J. Bruce Ismay over the number of lifeboats. J. Bruce Ismay only wanted 20, which allowed spots for 1,176 souls. So Alexander Carlisle resigns. Thomas Andrews takes over. Thomas Andrews has his own fight going on with J. Bruce Ismay over this term unsinkable ship. He's been telling him there is no such beast. It doesn't exist. Mother Nature, when she decides, will always win. And so Thomas Andrews and Captain Smith, in the half hour after they hit the iceberg, takes Captain Smith aside and basically says, I'm going to tell you for the very last time, look at this layout, look where we've hit, look at these bulkheads. We've got an hour to an hour and a half.
1: Was there panic right away on board?
0: Not initially, because everyone thinks they're on an unsinkable ship, and Captain Smith doesn't want panic. He doesn't want chaos up on the boat deck. So people aren't really being told what's gone on. People know they've hit an iceberg, and initially a lot of them go up to the boat deck because they're going to see an iceberg for the first time. People were kicking bits of the broken off iceberg around on the deck. So women and children are told, you're first. But it's actually very hairy getting into one of these lifeboats.
1: What would be the process?
0: Well, they've got to swing the boat out from the davits. And one of the first lifeboats they try to get, lifeboat 4, they can't get out because there's a key that will release that boat, and they've lost that key as well. And Captain Smith, prior to all of this, has decided not to do any of the lifeboat drills that should have been mandatory from the very first day that the ship sails. So none of the lifeboat drills have been done. A lot of the ropes are frozen in place, and the crew as a team have not experienced what it is to bring these lifeboats down. So when they start getting the lifeboats in position, there aren't that many people up on deck, and getting up and over the gunwales and into the lifeboats when you're 9-10 stories above the freezing cold North Atlantic and you're being told, see that ship's light in the distance? That ship's coming to save us. So you can either stay on board where it's nice and warm.
1: With your husband.
0: With your husband. Or you can get into this lifeboat with your children and kiss your husband goodbye, not knowing what comes next. So a lot of those early lifeboats left half empty. However, even though a lot of the crew weren't being told the truth, Evelyn and her skills at reading Morse code mean she knows exactly what's going on. She knows that they don't have long. And so from the moment she gets up on deck, she is just tirelessly helping women and children secure their life belts and helping them over the gunwales and into the lifeboats, calming them, but all the while seeing families repeatedly just torn apart because she knows how important it is to get as many people as possible into those lifeboats as quickly as she can.
1: That was her responsibility that she was undertaking as a crew member, supporting all of those passengers, as many as she could, to help escape this ship. How did Evelyn end up in a lifeboat herself?
0: Well, she had made peace with the fact that with only 1,176 spots, when there were just over 2,200 people on that ship, she had made peace that she would never get a spot and she would never see her William again. But as a woman who had devoted her life to serving others, I think she met that understanding with a level of calm because she knew she could do something really worthwhile on that night. And there were only a couple of lifeboats left, and she was helping women and children into lifeboat 16 when a gentleman came up to her and ordered her into the lifeboat. And she thanked him but said, you know, I'm crew, I'm doing my job. And he announces himself as J. Bruce Ismay. and he tells her that he owns the Titanic and he is ordering her into that lifeboat. And I'm absolutely convinced, now knowing Evelyn as well as I do, that the only way she could have made peace with taking one of those spots is she would have looked at the oars on that lifeboat and she would have known she could row better, faster and for longer than anyone else who was going to man those oars. Because when they were all told, those who were in the lifeboats, once you hit the North Atlantic, and hit they did because all of these ropes were really dodgy and unfamiliar with that process. So once you get to the North Atlantic, you have to row as far away from this 52,000 ton vessel as you can, because when she goes down, and she wasn't far away from going down, everything in the vicinity will be sucked down with her. And so Evelyn rowed like she'd never rowed before.
1: And right behind them is the Titanic. What would she have seen, heard, as that monster was going down?
0: There was a lot of screaming, and it was described by one of the survivors like hearing a swarm of locusts screeching in the harsh summer. They could hear people crying out, because some people were jumping into the North Atlantic. Tragically, quite a lot of the people who ended up in the North Atlantic never made it into the half-empty lifeboats, because a lot of the people in the lifeboats, particularly, I'm sad to say, those in first class who had made it into lifeboats, didn't want to go back and save people because they were worried that there would be a mad scramble and that that would sink those lifeboats that had made it safely away. And there was a lot of arguments going on the lifeboats between those who wanted to go back and those that didn't. So they were all looking back, and many of them were counting the rows of lights as they were starting to disappear down, because the engines were still going. Many of the crew on board were desperately still trying to keep this ship afloat and alive until a rescue ship could get to them. And so Evelyn describes looking back and seeing row upon row of what looked like, you know, it was lit for a ball that nobody would survive. And they were counting the number of rows of lights that they could see, and they were noticing that they were seeing fewer and fewer and fewer. And in the distance, they could hear from the ship the band led by Wallace Hartley, the magnificent Wallace Hartley, and his magnificent orchestra. There was eight of them. And they were initially asked by Captain Smith to go up to the boat deck and play cheery tunes that would lift the spirits of all those who might be feeling anxious about what's going on. And over the course of the evening, the sort of tunes that they're playing, you know, waver between something joyous and something magnificent. And one of the last tunes that was ever heard by those in the lifeboats was Nearer My God to Thee.
1: And then Evelyn and the other survivors in the lifeboats are left there in the middle of the North Atlantic. Were there other ships coming to rescue them? Did they know that? Could they see lights on the horizon or what?
0: Well, initially there was a ship called the Californian that was very close to them. And the first officer recognised that it was the Titanic, and he described to his captain, "I'm sure those are distress rockets that are going up." And the lights on the ship seemed to be at a strange angle. But the captain of the Californian is unconvinced. And the way it works at sea, the captain has the final say. And so the captain has had a big day. He says, "I'm exhausted. I'm going to bed. If anything changes, let me know." And basically the Titanic disappears from view. And there is a moment when the captain of the Californian hears at sea, as all the ships did, that the Titanic had sunk.
1: You know, as you tell this story, Lisa, I've always assumed I don't know that it was a natural disaster, the Titanic, but it's like human error after human error, from a binoculars key being locked away.

0: to the lifeboats, I guess, most markedly not being prepared. It just seems that this could have been avoidable at so many different places.
1: That was one of the elements that I really wanted to make clear in the book, is the lineup of human error is so unforgivable, from the lifeboat drills not being performed, to the cables about the ice field being ignored, to the lack of binoculars where they needed to be, to this belief that they had to get to New York and beat the Cunard line. Everything lined up. There's a saying in business, the Swiss cheese effect. If you pour water into a block of Swiss cheese, the water will never make it all the way through because the holes are all over the place. On the Titanic, every hole in that block of Swiss cheese lined up and the water came straight through.
0: How did that awful night end for Evelyn?
1: Well, eventually the Carpathia made it to the first of the lifeboats, and that was just after 4 o'clock. It was still pitch black, and the great fear was that in the darkness that they wouldn't see the lifeboats. So some of the lifeboats were sort of linking up because they hoped that by being a bigger mass, the large ship that eventually was coming, long after the Titanic had sunk, it sank at 20 past two in the morning, that would increase their chances of survival. So eventually they were on board. They started coming on board just after dawn.
0: My guest on Conversations today is the journalist and author Lisa Wilkinson. She's telling the story of Evelyn Marsden, the only Australian to survive the sinking of the Titanic. So Evelyn and the other survivor on that boat, the Carpathia, as it made its way finally up the Hudson River in New York, what kind of crowd was there to meet it?
1: It was extraordinary. It was nighttime, and there were, you know, every journalist, seemingly every photographer, family members still hoping and praying that their family member was alive. There were survivor lists that were gathered together on the Carpathia. There was a magnificent woman in first class, a woman by the name of Molly Brown, you know, a magnificent suffragette. Very rich, and she is extremely concerned, particularly about the women from steerage, almost all of whom are now widows. They have nothing because they're coming to a new world. All of their worldly possessions are now at the bottom of the Atlantic. They've got children. Most of these women aren't educated. They have no skills. And Molly recognises this, and so she works really hard on the Carpathia to get them clothes and to make sure that once they arrive in New York, they have some money in order to survive. And she starts up the Titanic Survivors Committee, which she runs for many, many years. But those survivor lists were actually quite flawed. Evelyn's name never appeared on a survivor list. So William, who is still on his way to Sydney and has, of course, heard about the sinking of the Titanic, sees that Evelyn's name is not on there. Wally and Annie and the family back in Hoyleton, Evelyn's name is not on there. So they think that Evelyn hasn't made it. And so many people who are at the dock in New York don't know if they're about to have a family member, a loved one, emerge or not.
0: How did Evelyn let William and her family know that she was alive?
1: Well, she had virtually no money, as was the practice at the time. If you were crew on one of these liners, the minute you are no longer working because your ship has been sunk or it's been in a crash, your wage stops.
0: Oh, you're kidding.
1: Just appalling. That was the way it worked in the day. Clearly, there was no union looking after them at that point. And so Evelyn finally gets to the front of the queue with just enough money to be able to send a Marconi gram. So she has enough money for two Marconi grams, both of which have exactly the same message, one going to William and one going to Wally and Annie back in Hoyleton. They say the same thing. Two words. Safe, stop. Evelyn, stop.
0: Where was she and William reunited, Lisa?
1: They managed to reunite in London. Again, Molly Brown was one of the ones that insisted that the White Star Line, who'd completely abandoned all of the surviving crew, I mean, most of the crew did not make it, but those that did, they just left them in New York. Molly Brown made sure that they got safe passage back to the UK.
0: That must have been quite terrifying to head back across the Atlantic,
1: you would have thought. That takes courage. That takes enormous courage. But they wanted to be back with loved ones. And so William and Evelyn reunite eventually in London, and they marry 10 days later in Southampton, the most beautiful church I think I've ever been in. And, you know, it was quite something in researching the book, you know, walking down that aisle, that just this was everything Evelyn hoped for, was to be reunited with her William.
0: Who did William write to just a few days after their wedding?
1: He wrote to J. Bruce Ismay, because Evelyn told him the story of J. Bruce Ismay, who at the time was one of the most reviled people in the world. He had to front up to the US inquiry and then again to the UK inquiry. And he was asked, how is it that you managed to get a spot in the lifeboat? Captain Smith, of course, went down with the ship, as is the great tradition, but J. Bruce Ismay survived. And he was deeply offended at the question, at the impertinence of the question asked at the inquiry. And he said, how dare you? Do you think I am the sort of man who would take a spot on a lifeboat when women and children are still waiting for their own spots? Well, he meant it as a rhetorical question, but the truth is, yes, he was, because of the 434 women who were on that ship, 130 of them perished, and almost half the children perished as well. But J. Bruce Ismay got out of there alive. But for William, J. Bruce Ismay was the man who managed to save Evelyn's life by ordering her into that lifeboat. And so he wrote to him to thank him.
0: Did he ever hear back? Do you know?
1: Never heard back. But one of the things that he said in the letter is that he and Evelyn would really like to work on one of their ships going back to Australia. And they got the job. But there was never any mention of whether J. Bruce Ismay had anything to do with it. I mean, he probably waved a hand at some underling and organised it. But, you know, William and Evelyn were always grateful to him. But he became known as the coward of the North Atlantic.
0: So William and Evelyn made their way together to Australia and began their married life together. Where did they settle?
1: Well, they had a few different spots. They went straight to Adelaide because Wally and Annie had never met the great love of Evelyn's life. So they went straight to Adelaide, introduced William, and then she made a little side trip down to Murray Bridge because she wanted to go and thank the family that she stayed with when she used to row on the Murray River. And she wanted to thank them for teaching her how to row. And then they eventually made their way around to Sydney, and they both fell in love with the sands of Bondi Beach on the way, and they decided that was where they wanted to make their married life together. And they bought a place in Bondi at 85 Curlewa Street, Bondi. And yes, I am a stalker. I've been there as well, and I've been inside. And they were loved by the local community, him as a local doctor and her as a nurse. Mm.
0: Did they have a family of their own?
1: They wanted to have children but never managed to have children. But they had a favourite niece, Mavis, one of her sister's children, and Mavis used to come and stay with them in Bondi. And One of the great joys of researching this book

0: is that I found Mavis's daughter, Patria. And I wasn't sure if she was still with us. I calculated she was probably in her early 70s. And I contacted her. And for 2 weeks, there was absolute silence. And I said to Pete, maybe Patria's not with us anymore. And then I got a very cautious email back. And we had a bit of an exchange. And it was clear that she was the keeper of all of the family folklore. And it turns out she had all of the letters between Evelyn and William. She had so much communication, telegrams. So I said to her, is there any chance we could have a phone call? Because I thought, this isn't working over email. It's all a little bit stilted. And we had a phone call, and that phone call lasted 2.5 hours. And she trusted me completely with Evelyn's story, because all her life she's had this family folklore close to her heart, but knew about this magnificent woman from our history who was almost lost to history. And so once I'd written the book, it was so important to me that I got Patria's approval on the book. That was the one that mattered to me. The publisher was one thing, but Patria was the final word for me. And she's just so thrilled that Australia now knows her great aunt.
1: So Evelyn survived the Titanic, goes on and builds his loving life with William. How old was she when she passed away?
0: Well, she was 54 years of age, and she'd been unwell for a little while. And her passing absolutely threw William. As a doctor, he wanted desperately to be the one to be able to save her, and he couldn't, and it completely broke him. And so 8 days after Evelyn passed away, William passed away.
1: Where are they buried?
0: Well, the extraordinary thing is they are buried at Waverley Cemetery in Sydney, which is a place I'd never been to before. You know, I've flown over it hundreds of times and always seen what a magnificent place it was there by the sea. But I discovered in my research with Patria that William was the one who chose Evelyn's final resting spot, and he chose it because it faced the sea. Because Evelyn never lost her love of the water, rowing upon it, travelling across it. Despite what happened that night with the Titanic, the sea was what she always loved. So he made sure that her resting spot faces the sea at Waverley Cemetery. And I never, in all the time that I was researching and writing the story, I wanted every piece of Evelyn that I could get. But I kept that moment of going in and being with her until after I had finished the manuscript and Patria had signed off on the book. And so I went very early one morning, because I felt that for both Evelyn and myself, this felt like a new chapter for both of us. And I wanted to be with her before that chapter opened up. And it was one of the most moving moments of my life.
1: Oh, I am very, very grateful that Evelyn's story is no longer lost to history. Thank you so much for being my guest on Conversations.
0: Pleasure, Sarah.
2: This is Conversations with Sarah Kanoski.
1: Lisa Wilkinson's book is The Titanic Story of Evelyn. This conversation was recorded on the lands of the Turrbal and Yagara peoples. I'm Sarah Kanoski. Thanks for listening.

ABC News with Matt Coleman. The state government says that the opening water allocation for River Murray irrigators is 83% for 2026-27 due to improved water availability across the system. The Department for Environment and Water says the number

0: There is an increase from the projected minimum allocation of 62%, which was announced in April. The water allocation plan manages the amount of water available to use for industry while balancing long-term sustainability. The government says there's a high likelihood that allocations could reach 100%, but it's not guaranteed, with the Weather Bureau predicting below-average rainfall across parts of the Murray-Darling Basin. Iran's deputy foreign minister has described a ceasefire agreement with the US as a victory for his nation. William Howard Evans has more.
1: Speaking to Iranian state TV, Kazem Gharibabadi said various talks have been held over the past weeks, led by Pakistan and Qatar. Pakistan's Prime Minister Shehbaz Sharif first confirmed the breakthrough, declaring the agreement will end military operations on all fronts, including Lebanon. Taking to Truth Social, US President Donald Trump said oil will flow once the deal is signed on Friday. He's referring to the reopening of the Strait of Hormuz, the vital oil shipping channel, which has effectively been closed since the war began, sending the commodities prices soaring.
0: Shares have surged in Asian markets and oil prices have fallen after the announcement of the ceasefire deal, the BBC's Jonathan Joseph reports.
2: A new week of trading on global oil markets began approximately half an hour after President Trump announced a deal had been done with Iran. Despite the lack of details, oil prices fell, reflecting traders' belief that global supplies will increase as a result of the agreement. The president's post ended by saying, "Let the oil flow." How quickly that will happen remains to be seen, giving shipping companies a concern about the safety of their crews and ships.
0: At least five people have been killed and dozens have been injured in Russian airstrikes on Ukraine, which have also left 140,000 people without power. Tui Ong Fitzpatrick has the details.
3: Most of Ukraine's territory was under air raid warnings in the early hours of Monday. The central Kiev Pechers Lavra Monastery, a UNESCO World Heritage Site, was seriously damaged in a direct attack. Ukraine's Air Force says drones continue to attack Kiev from different directions, while Poland's armed forces have scrambled its fighter jets and put ground-based air defense systems on a state of readiness. The latest strikes come after Ukrainian President Volodymyr Zelensky says he spoke to US President Donald Trump on Sunday and discussed efforts to achieve an end to the more than four-year war.
0: The head of the Pharmacy Guild of South Australia says there are increasing reports of theft. Branch President Matthew Gillespie says the cost of living crisis is one of the factors behind it. He says the items being stolen do not include behind-the-counter items.
4: There'd be more items that are available through the pharmacies where patients can self-select, where pharmacies and other small businesses would be feeling that theft.
0: Police say a 67-year-old Ingle Farm man has been charged with performing a burnout in front of officers. They say the man was doing 130 in an 80 zone on Main North Road last night. The man allegedly performed the burnout when police stopped the car and asked him to move to a safer location. He's also accused of causing a disturbance outside a police station. Senior Constable Matt Hale says the man was almost three times over the legal alcohol limit.
5: He ended up getting arrested and was charged with disorderly behaviour. He'll now have to face court at a future date to answer to all those charges.
0: One of South Australia's last remaining World War II veterans is being remembered as a hero and dedicated RSL member. Howard Hendrick from Loxton in the Riverland died last week, aged 102. He joined the Air Force in 1942 when he was 18 and he finished his Defence Force career with a military medal for distinguished action. Loxton RSL President Neil Schleen says that Mr Hendrick was very sharp and his loss will be felt across the community.
6: He's a delightful man to have a conversation with and a very polite, very humble man, and he meant a lot to me and to everybody else, not only in the RSL but throughout the community. All have a soft spot for Howard.
0: South Australia's weather: Renmark, a shower or 220, Mount Gambier, showers 17, Port Lincoln, rain 18, Port Pirie, showers increasing 22. Adelaide, showers, a top of 19 degrees, currently 17. ABC News.
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8: Hi there, Selena Green with you for The Country Hour on this Monday. Yes, me again, back in the hot seat. Cassie Huff is still a little under the weather. It's just that time of the year. There seems to be a lot of bugs going around and they're just hanging on. So hopefully you're listening in healthy and happy wherever you are today. But yeah, it is just that time of the year when things do the rounds, especially if you've got young ones in the family and there's always stuff coming home. Great to be with you on this Monday. And I'm with you right through until 1 o'clock today. Coming up on the program, the South Australian River Murray irrigators have received their opening water allocations for the coming year. So what percentage have they been given and how are they feeling about that announcement? Well, you'll find out very shortly. Also, after years and years of some significant turnoff, is Australia finally in a rebuilding phase when it comes to our sheep flock? Well, current data is saying something a little bit different than what it was saying. So you'll hear more about that in this next hour as well. If you'd like to join me at any time throughout the program, anything you'd like to weigh in on, or perhaps you had some rain over the weekend and want to share a rainfall figure, the talkback number is 1300 160 222. Or you can text me at any time this afternoon on 0467 922 783. But let's get into it because, yes, the government has today, even this morning, just announced the 2026-27 opening water allocations for South Australia's River Murray irrigators, and it's landed at 83%. Now, that is an increase on the minimum allocation of 62% that the Department of Water projected back in mid-April, which it says was then based on the Murray-Darling Basin Authority's worst case water availability. Now, making the announcement today, the department says the higher opening allocation of 82% reflects improved water availability across the River Murray system. It's also indicated that percentage could increase, with current projections indicating a high likelihood, using their words, of allocations reaching 100% under most scenarios. Courtney Hume is a Loxton-based wine grape grower. She's also on the Riverland Wine Grape Growers Association board. I spoke with her a short time ago and just asked her if she was surprised by the announcement today of 83% given the previous projection.
9: They indicated that they would keep releasing if there was going to be an increase, and they still will because it hasn't gotten to 100%. So these announcements will keep coming out, whether it's staying at this percentage or it is increasing. We were obviously very hopeful with the rains that have been coming through that this increase, that there would be an increase in the allocation.
8: So I don't imagine 62%, that was would have been much of a welcome prospect if that's where it had landed.
9: No, it was... did make us question what we would be doing going forward. We like to spread our risk in our business as best as we can in regards to the water market, as we do rely on temporary water. So the increase has been very much welcomed in our business. It doesn't mean that there will necessarily be a reduction in price immediately, but it will help reduce some of the reliance on temporary water purchases for certain irrigators.
8: How do you think other irrigators in the district will be feeling about this, that 83% is workable?
9: Any increase is welcome from the 62%, that's for sure. We're not at 100% yes and 100% yet, and that would definitely be the ideal. But it will give a little bit more confidence going into the season, but it would be great to hopefully get to the 100% mark.
8: Are you feeling pretty confident about that? Of course, the Department of Water has flagged a high likelihood of allocations you're reaching that 100%, but of course it's never a guarantee. But does that give you some confidence?
9: Any indication that there's the potential for it to get to 100% gives us a little bit of hope, but we don't rely on it until we've actually been told that news. We will go into the season with what it's predicted at the moment and plan with that.
8: Yeah, so 83%, that's what you've got for now. This is what you go forward with your planning. So what does that change mean to you for your plans for the rest of the year? What do you do now that you've got that announcement? What happens next for you?
9: Just because allocations, even if they do get to 100%, doesn't mean that we're going to be paying less for water. It's the demand for the water that's there. So you can't guess what the water market's going to be doing in a month, in 2 months. There's so many different factors that change what you're paying for water. As I just said, for our business, we just choose to spread our risk and we look into different options to make sure we've got security there and try to plan forward as best as we can and not rely month to month on the water that we do need.
8: That is Loxton Irrigator Courtney Hume speaking to me earlier there. So those allocations will be issued for use from the 1st of July this year. In its announcement today, the Department of Environment and Water said further allocation improvements during 2026-27 remain possible, with most River Murray system inflows historically occurring between July and November. It said current projections indicate, as I said earlier, a high likelihood of allocations reaching 100% under most scenarios. However, future improvements are not guaranteed, with the three-month Bureau of Meteorology outlook indicating that below-average rainfall is expected in parts of the Murray-Darling Basin. As the projected minimum opening allocation for 2026-27 is greater than 50%, under the rules, irrigators will not be eligible to carry over any unused allocation volumes from 25-26 into the coming year. Department Water Delivery Manager Renee Thompson said this increase in the projection is good news for irrigators and should give them more confidence for decision making. That takes us to 11 minutes past 12. Well, speaking of water, balancing your books is a big part of farming, including managing water entitlements. And that may get a bit tougher with river irrigators receiving this opening water allocation of 83% for the coming year. With potential fines for overuse, how can water users do more with less? Well, Swan Systems Irrigation Manager Tom Hatcher says water budgeting can help.
10: As farmers know, water budgeting is paramount to numerous things in growing crops. Obviously, you get water entitlements, so you have to stay within the bounds of those entitlements. But getting that wrong can have a vast array of problems. But the most basic level of water budgeting, I suppose, is creating a monthly budget, which can then be broken down to weekly, daily. And then I suppose what determines that is the water entitlement that you've got for the season at its most basic level. So at Swan, we kind of look at the crop water demand for specific phenological periods of the crop that you're growing. So we've got an idea of, you know, when are peak irrigation times of the season, when do we need to have enough water in the bank to cover those periods. But we're also looking at historical weather data to determine, along with what the crop water demand is, exactly where that water should be divided. So it can be a very basic thing. So growers can, I suppose, create their own water budget off, you know, what they deem to be certain periods throughout the season where they need to allocate their water. But that's one we can definitely get more specific and work off what we use in our algorithm, which is a crop coefficient. So we kind of nail it down to a more valve-by-valve basis crop water demand, which can lead the water budget.
11: As you said, you've got your water entitlements and there's what water you actually use. What you're allowed to use. And then if you use more than what you're actually entitled to, how do you work that back out?
10: I suppose we're tracking, you know, every irrigation application we are tracking through our platform. So we, as I mentioned before, we use pre-existing harbour out in the field to bring that data in and consolidate it and act off that data. So we're connected by API to the irrigation controller, which then tells us how much has been irrigated across the whole farm and then on a valve basis. So I suppose when, you know, some of the issues that we can run into when over-irrigating is obviously breaching your entitlement. So there's fines involved with that, but there's also other issues that growers will face. So if you're over irrigating, often you have quality issues on your crop. So if you're growing, you know, a crop with a canopy, so a grapevine or you've got a citrus farm or an avocado farm, over irrigating at the wrong time of season can really push that canopy to grow out of balance with the amount of fruit you've got. So that can create a whole heap of issues down the line. So we're basically putting the crop and leaf area out of balance. We're shading fruit, you know, which really impedes quality. So we're not getting that good maturation of sugars throughout the ripening process. Basically, it's costing us more money by irrigating more. We're growing a bigger canopy. We're going to need more tractor passes to trim the canopy. There's going to be disease issues. We're going to have to spray more fungicide, insecticide, and even more herbicide. You can be growing grass under your trees or your vines, and you're basically feeding the grass by over-irrigating. So, yeah, there's a whole heap of issues down the line from over-irrigating. Often we think, you know, apply more water, we're going to get a bigger crop, and we're going to have a better outcome. But, yeah, there's lots of issues that can come from it. Not only that, it can impede yield too. So in crops where you're relying on, you know, bud fruitfulness that's determined the prior season, if we've got excess shading over the bud during that period around flowering, you know, that can impede yield in subsequent seasons.
11: The last few years in South Australia, water entitlements have been at 100%, but now the next coming water year, entitlements are at 62%. It's been a while since they've been less than 100%. How will this all fit for growers working out their water use for the next year and obviously managing that?
10: It's very tough. It's going to be tough, extremely tough. If a grower's faced with just a massive cut or a third of the amount of water that they're used to operating with, or two-thirds, sorry, if they're operating within a system where they're not looking at irrigating on a valve level, if they're more, I don't like using this word, but blanket irrigating across a whole crop type and farm, you know, you can be in trouble because basically whatever crop you're growing has built up a tolerance for a certain amount of water, and then when you pull that back, suddenly it has disastrous effects.
8: Tom Hatcher there. He is the irrigation manager with Swan Systems, and he was speaking there to Eliza Berlage. It's almost 17 minutes past 12.
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8: With Selena Green on this Monday. Well, after a few years of heavy turnoff, is Australia finally in the process of rebuilding its sheep flock? And the number of sheep and lambs leaving properties for slaughter or export has been significant in recent years. There were some signs that has stabilised and the industry was edging closer to recovery, if not already in it. One analyst says that rebuild has been pushed further out with a substantial rethink of where the national flock is at. Matt Dalgleish from Episode 3 joins me. Matt, welcome to The Country Hour. Many thanks for joining me.
12: Thanks, Lena. Thanks for me on.
8: So you've been looking at some more recent data around Australia's flock numbers, and they're telling a bit of a different story as to whether or where we are in terms of any rebuild. How is the new data sort of telling you a different story from what we've seen previously?
12: Yeah, that's right. And it's in conjunction with the MLA Sheep Industry Outlook. So if you look back to the September report of last year, MLA had a rebuild, looking forward from kind of now through to 2027, they were expecting a rebuild, but they've revised their figures. So the most recent March report incorporated the changes to both ABS estimates for flock and also that updated the MLA one. So we saw quite a significant change to the MLA outlook from September last year to March of this year. And now they've basically had the flock in decline since about 2023, and they're projecting the flock to continue to decline out to 2028 on current estimates. And that kind of makes a bit more sense with what we've been seeing, both in terms of the wool clip dropping away as that flock's got smaller, but also the really high prices we've seen in the last few years for lamb and for mutton, and that's carried through this year as well. It fits with that much tighter scenario.
8: So, yeah, when you layer these two, I guess, different data sets over the top of each other, is it quite a substantial change in understanding of where the numbers have come from and where they've landed?
12: Yeah, absolutely. So if you look at just how much the flock was cut in the forecast between the two MLA reports, we're talking about a drop of nearly 13 million head in the flock in terms of the revision. So, and that's, you know, downwards. So that's a big adjustment when you're considering that the flock is around that kind of, well, it was sitting historically up around the 75 million and heading towards 80 million head, and now it's down below 70 million head and heading towards 65 million head. So not just the existing position where we are now, but also what's expected over the next few years has got a significant change to flock numbers. As we widen out towards 2027, 2028, that difference is kind of heading more towards 15 million head. So that's 15 million fewer sheep and lambs, which is obviously accounting for a much tighter scenario, both for the wool market and for the sheep meat market.
8: Yeah, so when you look at the, that turnoff ratio, that number of sheep being turned off, obviously that has been then and it probably hasn't been seen in the data until now, is that that turnoff has been coming off a much smaller overall flock number than we previously thought.
12: Yeah, that's right. So that's

0: of March, we have noted that we're on the cusp, as according to the ship turnoff ratio, we are on the cusp of a rebuild. However, MLA are continuing to forecast liquidation for this year, 2027, and to 2028, which is an interesting kind of take on it. It'll probably depend upon how the year plays out. Now that we've started to see some rain, particularly in some of the southern areas, and the autumn breaks come through, MLA may revise their estimates, and then certainly the sheep turnoff ratio is a bit of a delayed indicator. We'll keep an eye on that as the year progresses, because it's looking like we could be heading towards a rebuild quicker than what MLA are anticipating. But we're going to have to wait to see what the June numbers come, and they'll be out in another month or so. So, we've just got to see how that plays out. But, it's an interesting time, because we're potentially... some of the data is not quite corresponding to what the MLA forecasts are predicting at the moment.
1: That turnoff in that period, 2024-25, that's when the sort of, I guess it was at its most severe?
0: Yes, that's right. And we did a bit of a look at further ABS data, just looking at the, how the ABS data, what that was telling us about lamb availability through that period. And we did see in that time previous years we'd seen a bit more of lamb availability, but through 2024-25, that was when that really started to tighten that market, and that corresponded with that surge in pricing we saw through winter in particular, and it's carried us through actually to this year as well, Selena. So, the ongoing tightness of that both lamb and mutton supply is why we're seeing fairly strong pricing this year as well, and as we head into winter, that's probably expected to continue.
1: As you say, there is a little bit of a lag in the data telling us where we are, as we speak. But do we call this a period of stability? That fair to say that the worst is over?
0: It's certainly the supply and demand. From a producer perspective, the supply and demand picture domestically is it's favouring the producer. And even despite us seeing a little bit weaker export markets as at the start of this year, we've seen a softening of export demand, but prices here have held up incredibly well despite that softening of export demand. So that does really explain as well what's going on there with the tighter supply and a bit of a weaker demand picture globally. That's why the prices have held up, because that supply has been so tight. It's kind of both sides of the market have contracted and prices have held up. So it just shows that I think for this year and potentially next, we might see slightly weakening pricing over the period, but it's going to remain at fairly historically high levels just because the broader supply and demand picture is still favouring the producer.
1: This is a slow ship to turn around, though. There's obviously some challenges to rebuilding.
0: Yeah, that's right. And the biggest one now facing us, there's probably two. One on the market side is that at these high prices, we are in some markets meeting some demand resistance, because sheep meat is really still considered in most markets offshore a commodity item. So we do need to do a lot of work as an industry to build that value base and that a kind of objective carcass measurement, the things that MLA and some of the meat scientists at the University of New England are working on, trying to kind of build that capacity to demonstrate quality and value and consistency. And the other thing, obviously, that's concerning the domestic market is the discussions that we may be heading towards an El Nino, a super, I think they're referring to it as a super El Nino, which often pushes us much more into a drier scenario and drought picture. We haven't seen it completed just yet, but that is a lingering concern too, that if we go into a drier spell, that could put a halt to this potential rebuild, and then that would probably then put the MLA numbers more in play in terms of continued liquidation down towards those lower 60 millions kind of in terms of what they're forecasting out to 2028.
1: There's always so many factors at play that it is very hard to predict. Speaking of factors in play, obviously this year the Middle East conflict has sort of thrown all sorts of spanner in the works. And Matt, look, this could change in the moments that we're talking, having, looked at this scenario. But, talking today around a possible peace deal and an end to this conflict, this would be quite a sigh of relief, I imagine, for a lot of producers out there.
0: Oh, absolutely. Certainly on the input side of things, in terms of securing, we have seen a bit of a drop away in fertiliser and fuel prices.

0: seeing him back to more normal levels, that's probably helped that movement, is the fact that we may be getting much closer to a ceasefire and a peace deal and an opening of the Strait of Hormuz. I note that it has been mentioned several times, I think we're up to about 40, that President Trump and his administration have said the deal's not far away. So it's probably, we'd like to see it come through and then stay, you know, as a real peace deal, and that includes the opening of the strait. I think that's what we really need to see to really ensure that that cost price squeeze is over. And also the other good thing from the sheep market, if that Strait of Hormuz was open, would mean that we're access back to the Middle East and North African region would be back to normal. And that's one of those markets that we have seen reduced demand for sheep meat just because of the difficulty in accessing. So that would be another positive for the producer, not so much on the cost side, but on the opening up of a key market for our exports.
1: Well, let's hope this time it sticks. As we'll say, we'll have to watch this space.
0: Absolutely.
1: Matt, thanks so much for joining us on The Country Hour today. It's always great to pick your brain. Thanks so much.
0: Cheers, Selena. Thanks for having me.
1: Matt Dugleish there from Episode 3's Market Analyst with Episode 3. It is 27 minutes past 12. You are with Selena Green on The Country Hour today. We're talking about water allocations earlier. Joe is in the Southern Flinders Ranges. Joe hopped on the text line to say, listening to the water issues just now for allocations, Joe says, thinking, are we going to run the river dry with a huge volume of water that the data centre to be built near Morgan will require? Certainly hearing a lot more concerns and questions, you know, as we hear these announcements of some of these data centres being built, not just here in South Australia, but other parts of the nation, and water a big concern for a lot of people with those projects. Fair question. That text line is 0467 922 783. But it is almost 28 minutes past 12, so we better head to the Weather Bureau. And Chris Kent is our forecast today. Chris, thanks for waiting on the phone for us.
2: No problem at all. How are you?
1: Very good on this Monday. And it looks like, well, we might have another sort of system coming across the state this week to maybe bring some more rain.
2: Yeah, it looks like we've got a good chance of seeing some good soaking rain again right across large parts of the state this week. Started today out in the west and starting to move across the Eyre Peninsula now with some showers sort of ahead of a warm front which is developing in the Bight. The few serious thunderstorms within that rain band as well. And since 9 a.m. We have recorded around 4 millimetres out on the Eyre Peninsula and in the far west. We're expecting plenty more of that to continue to fall. So that system is tapping into a bit of tropical moisture across the north, so dragging a cloud band down from the Pilbara in WA, right down through northern parts of SA and into the southeast over the course of the next couple of days. Tomorrow we'll see one of the wetter days of the week as that system starts to move across the state. The front will start bringing showers to large parts of the state and possibility of some thunderstorms in that as well, with some, some locally heavy falls in some places. Later in the week on Thursday, starting to see a little bit of a clearance from the northwest, but this is when the low itself is starting to push across the southern agricultural areas. So we'll start seeing we'll continue to see sort of showery and possible thunderstorms across the southern coast as we head into the weekend, and that low drifts into the southeast. So some reasonable rainfall on the cards this week, and also some pretty warm temperatures as well. So while there's a fair bit of rain around, we are maintaining a northerly flow across most of the state until probably around Friday. With that northerly flow, we see those temperatures up above average, around 5 degrees or so above average in some places. So, reasonably mild week ahead as well. So over the next 4 days, rainfall totals, it's going to be highly dependent on the movement of this, the low pressure system itself, but generally we're looking at around 10 to 40 millimetres across most of the state.

0: The northeast pasture and sort of the far north, probably likely to see sort of the smaller totals this week, probably more so around sort of that 5 to 10 millimetre mark, but we will see areas of 40 to 70 millimetres across the southern parts of the northwest pastoral, the west coast, the lower Eyre Peninsula districts, and even sort of around Kangaroo Island and the Mount Lofty ranges. There's possibility of even seeing sort of some totals in excess of 70 millimetres across the next 4 days. So fair bit of rainfall to come. If we do sort of see some of that falling across the, particularly the Mount Lofty ranges where it is, or the catchments are starting to get pretty wet, there's a possibility that we may see some minor flooding around sort of, the Oatbank area. And there's possibility that we may see a flood watch sort of, issued sort of through those areas at some point. But we'll see how we go in terms of the development of this system this week.
1: All right. Selena. Yeah, it could be some interesting totals in there. All right, we'll keep across it. Thanks, Chris.
0: No worries.
1: Chris Kent there from the Weather Bureau. It's a bit more rain, as you said, on its way. The western inland parts of New South Wales for tomorrow, the upper western district, is looking at a partly cloudy Tuesday with northeasterly winds 20 to 30 k's an hour, with overnight temperatures falling to between 11 and 14 degrees and daytime temperatures reaching the low to mid 20s. For the lower western district, partly cloudy tomorrow with a medium chance of showers near the South Australian border, most likely in the morning, and then near zero chance of rain elsewhere. Winds north to northeasterlies 20 to 30 k's an hour with overnight temperatures there between 10 and 13 degrees, and during the day those temperatures should reach the low 20s. It is coming on to 27 minutes to 1.
2: Who will win the AI race? Has gambling become our national sport?
3: Questions. They've never been more important. So the one thing we'll never question is our duty to keep asking. ABC News, keep asking.
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1: Great to have your company on this Monday. Well, wild dogs, are you having much of a problem with them at your place? Are you seeing an increase in numbers, or are you just finding that they are perhaps using some slightly different tactics? My talkback number today, 1300 160222, or the text line 0467 922783. I ask because along the South Australian-Victorian border, a fence is going to be built around five properties just on the Victorian side to protect those five farms from attacks on their livestock. But one of the farmers involved in that project is a bit worried that it is just going to push the problem off to other farms. That is coming up. But first this afternoon, the Australian government is going to be throwing some money at trying to keep a disease out of our country that has the potential to halt our livestock export trade if it reached our shores. The government's going to spend up to $1 million to help fight an outbreak of lumpy skin disease in barley. Now, this disease has been spreading throughout Indonesian cattle since 2022. And the Australian government has so far provided 1.4 million doses of the vaccine. As a highly contagious disease that affects cattle isn't in Australia, but an outbreak here could severely devastate our beef, dairy and livestock exports and deal a massive blow to the economy. So the government says the funding announced today will help protect Indonesian livestock industries and hopefully help prevent this disease from getting into Australia. Tom Robinson spoke with the Federal Minister for Ag, Fisheries and Forestry, Julie Collins.
5: What this means, of course, is that there'll be more vaccines available on the ground and help Indonesia help contain this lumpy skin disease. We do know that since 2022, it has spread across Indonesia, and we are working with the Indonesian government. We've now provided support of 1.4 million doses of lumpy skin disease vaccine to the government. We've also had our CSIRO, Centre for Disease Preparedness, working with the Indonesian government laboratories and surveillance, and we've also been doing some training to try and help in terms of the animal diseases in our region with them. So this is very significant. An additional $1 million we expect will purchase somewhere between 250 and 300,000 additional vaccines.
6: The messaging from government and industry when lumpy skin disease made it to barley was, I guess, everyone should be alert, not alarmed. Has that situation changed? Has there been a big spike in cases to sort of inform this response now?
5: No, this is us

0: Continuing our work with the Indonesian government and us continuing to work with industry and with our partners in the region. Australia has a national lumpy skin disease preparedness plan, and we continue to work with our close neighbours on making sure that we do everything we can do to help them, but also help protect Australia's border, which is obviously really important to us as well.
1: What's the timeline for this rollout of the $1 million and the extra vaccines? Has it already started?
0: Well, we want to get it out there as quickly as we possibly can. And as I said, it does come on top of the fact that we've already provided over 1 million vaccines and working with the Indonesian government in terms of doing everything we can to lift in terms of their laboratories and surveillance and their training as well on the ground. So this is about, as I said, supporting our neighbour, but also about protecting our borders. I mean, we've now invested, since we've come to office, around $2 billion in additional funding for biosecurity since we've been in office, and that includes things like supporting our neighbours with these vaccines.
1: How would you characterise, I guess, the relationship with Indonesia on this management of lumpy skin disease? How important is Australia's assistance in this case?
0: Well, I think the assistance has been really welcomed by our near neighbours. You know, we've been doing a range of measures, you know, to decrease the risk for Australia in terms of our international travel and trade. We've been looking, you know, as I said, our preparedness plan. But importantly, we're doing everything we can to stop lumpy skin disease coming from Australia by working with our near neighbours like Indonesia. And we certainly know that in conversations we've had with the Indonesian government, they certainly appreciate our support and the work that we've been doing on the ground to assist them.
1: Does the spread of lumpy skin disease to Bali specifically increase risk to Australia any more than it would if it spread to another island in the Indonesian archipelago?
0: Yeah, well, we've obviously seen it in Indonesia. I think it's across 21 provinces and a range of islands there. So we're actively monitoring the situation, as you would expect us to. And as I said, since lumpy skin disease has been in Indonesia, we've, you know, checked our biosecurity settings, and we're very confident that our biosecurity settings and our border requirements are as appropriate as they need to be and will help us manage that risk. You know, we also have said that travellers returning from Bali don't present an increased risk, provided they follow the standard biosecurity measures at the border. You know, we encourage people always to, you know, make sure they let us know where they've been and what they've been up to, and to fill in that traveller declaration card appropriately.
1: This sort of ongoing response and assistance to Indonesia, how do you measure the success of the program? Is eradication the goal? Is that possible? How would you sort of give it a big green tick?
0: Well, that will be obviously up to the Indonesian government, but any reduction or containment, I'm sure, would be welcomed. I mean, you know, Australia has been free from lumpy skin disease. We've never had an incursion here. We want to make sure that that remains the case, which is why we're also working with our near neighbours and helping them, you know, contain their outbreak, and we'll continue to do that.
1: I'm watching the TV here in the studio. You'd be aware of the news. The US and Iran have reached a peace deal, or a deal to suspend hostilities, I should call it. That's sort of just happening this morning, and I appreciate the government is probably still piecing together exactly what's happened, but what can you tell us at this stage? And, you know, obviously that's good news.
0: Well, obviously, the Prime Minister and Foreign Minister have certainly welcomed the news about the peace deal in terms of the Middle East. I understand it's due to be ratified in a week's time, and certainly as a government we have always called for de-escalation, so we obviously welcome that de-escalation, and we also want to see that Strait of Hormuz, that's so important to the world's economy, reopen as soon as possible, and that's been our position really from day one. In the meantime, of course, we've been getting on, and we've been doing everything we can do as a government to help shield Australians and particularly our primary producers, our farmers, from the worst impacts of this war in the Middle East, and we'll continue to do that. We're not sure yet, I guess, on obviously how long it'll take to get the strait open. We're not sure about how long a tail this is going to have, but we'll continue to work with industry and the sector, and we continue to engage with them regularly on it.
2: That is the Federal Minister for Agriculture, Fisheries and Forestry, Julie Collins, speaking there to Tom Robinson. Well, with a ceasefire in place and the key players saying a Middle East peace deal has been agreed, it seems possible that shipping could resume through the Strait of Hormuz. That will be significant for the world economy, but Shipping Australia says the maritime sector has already made some significant changes to supply lines as a result of this conflict. David Claughton has this report.
3: Seafarers will be cheering if a peace plan proves durable. Many ships have been attacked just in the last week. People have lost their lives. Jim Wilson from Shipping Australia says three vessels were attacked by the US as it continued its blockade on Iran, including two oil tankers, the Marivex and the Jalvia.
4: So So the other attack was the Setebello. On the 9th of June, the Paolo flagged Setebello. It was an oil tanker. It was attacked in the Gulf of Oman. Again, a missile was fired into the ship's engine room after the crew did not comply with directions from U.S. forces. Three seafarers are missing, presumed dead, following the attack. And then on the 11th of June, the U.S. CENTCOM, so CENTCOM is the United States Central Command. It's got the area of responsibility for the Persian Gulf and much of the Gulf of Oman and the Arabian Sea. On the 11th of June, the Guinea-Bissau flagged Jaldir, which is an asphalt bitumen carrier, was attacked as it attempted to transport oil from Iran through the Gulf of Oman. So that's the body of water just to the right-hand side of the Straits of Hormuz. Again, U.S. aircraft fired missiles into the ship's engine room after the crew repeatedly failed to comply with directions. As of 12th of June, U.S. CENTCOM forces have disabled 9 ships, redirected 135, and have allowed 42 vessels supporting humanitarian aid to pass the U.S. blockade. Iranian forces have been harassing shipping as well. So this is not one side or the other. Both sides have been doing it.
3: Despite the ongoing conflict and loss of life, fuel, fertilizer and chemicals have been finding a way out of the Middle East through a couple of terrestrial routes.
4: There's a pipeline that runs across the Arabian Peninsula under the sands of Saudi Arabia, and it goes to a port on the Red Sea, which is the other side away from the conflict, and that port is called Yanbu. It's a bit less in the line of fire, but not to say it's completely out of the front line of fire because it has been attacked. And that's got a capacity of 5 to 7 million barrels per day of exports. So it really, this is really important. When we see a lot of the analysis, and especially from the oil analysts, a lot of people say, oh, you know, the Strait of Hormuz, 20% of world oil, you know, production goes through the Strait of Hormuz. And that is true. However, a good 5 to 7 million barrels, which is about 7 to 10%, goes through Yanbu, or can go through Yanbu. So there's been a lot of oil movements out of Yanbu and through the Red Sea. Now, that, I think, has been a bit of a relief valve and has possibly stopped everything going very disastrously wrong for the world economy.
3: It's not the only new route for fuel to get out of the region.
4: The Emiratis are halfway through building a pipeline, I think, to Fujairah. And that is outside the Persian Gulf and outside the Straits of Hormuz. So if and when that is built, I suspect we will see the significance of the Straits of Hormuz declining over time. And then on top of that, we have all the renewable situation and the people of the world is decarbonizing, is moving away from fossil fuels in every way. And I know a lot of organizations and people might not like to hear that, but it is true. And we've been talking to a lot of the shipping guys and they've been reporting, for example, they're carrying a lot more electric cars now than they've done previously.
3: So if this current ceasefire holds and shipping resumes through the Gulf, the supply of critical inputs for agriculture and mining to Australia will certainly ease. But Jim Wilson thinks the issue has largely been resolved anyway.
4: The stock holding of the various kind of fuels that Australia has actually gone up since before the conflict. So the amount of, you know, diesel and gasoline and so on that are being held in stockpiles in Australia is now more than it was before the conflict began. And there are a few reasons for that. I think a couple of the primary ones is the Prime Minister relaxed some of the environmental standards on what fuels can be refined in Australia. So I think that's been a factor as well. And also there's been, you know, some very highly publicised deals. But from the shipping perspective, I was speaking to a Shipping Australia member about this the other day. Ships are coming. It's business as usual. And, you know, I totally understand what you said, because we all thought the same thing too. But, you know, and the members were like, oh, no, things are going to be terrible. And everyone was a bit worried. And then, you know, we say, oh, well, we've got visibility for 4 weeks. We've got visibility for 6 weeks. But then there was visibility for 8 weeks. And now we found out the members who are involved in the oil and gas trade, and they say, yeah, we're not really seeing any change, to be honest. And we don't really foresee any change from what we can see at the moment.
2: That's Jim Wilson there from Shipping Australia, and he was speaking to David Claughton. It is 15 minutes to one.
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2: You're with Selena Green on this Monday. Well, the National Wild Dog Management Coordinator says Australia's livestock sector is winning the battle against feral dogs, but weather events like a big wet season in northern Australia can see populations surge again. Greg Mifsud has been the coordinator role for well over a decade, working with landholders across the nation to develop plans and teach best practice. He spoke with Matt Brown about the range of tactics that are being used across Australia to reduce dog attacks on livestock.
6: It's about using the range of tools that we have at our availability. So

0: Anything from, dog baiting programs, the use of leg hold traps that have been around for centuries, but we've refined them and improved their capacity as well as their humaneness. We've got shooting, which is, opportunistic at times, unless you're using thermal gear and it's a bit more targeted. But it's about, we've got fencing as well in different states and territories. You can also use guardian animals in some circumstances. So it's really about how to implement and integrate those range of tools for the landscape and the production setting that you're dealing with, and the level of impact that you're faced with.
1: What is so clear speaking to you today, Greg, is that it's not a one-size-fits-all solution here when it comes to wild dogs. It's a complex story. There's so much to it. Do you think the livestock industry of Australia is winning the battle against wild dogs?
0: Oh, look, I certainly do. It ebbs and wanes. A big part of that complexity, as you suggested, is actually our landscape and our climate. So, the NT, for instance, at the moment's just had a couple of massive wet seasons. There's a lot of potential there for dogs and other animals to breed up now. And so when areas where we've, had good control and really good management, then you get things like seasonal conditions, drought, floods that, then, cause fluctuations in populations of the pests as well as other things, and also puts additional stress on growers in terms of managing their livestock and stuff. So what we do see is that, we have to have this constant, I guess, engagement at a local level to make sure that we've got landholders still moving forward with effective control programs, and up-to-date information on how to use the new, what tools we have as best we can in the situation we've got.
1: Is there a current estimate on how many wild dogs there are in Australia?
0: No, look, there isn't, and we don't attempt to. So at the end of the day, our management and our control programs are put in place to reduce impact. It doesn't really matter how many dogs are out there from that perspective. If there's a lot of dogs out there doing nothing and not causing any harm, then so be it. But where we do have dogs causing impact, then we need to manage them, and that's really what our objectives are.
1: Now, just finally, Greg, we've heard stories about funding problems for your role and this program in general. Are you going to be around at the back end of this year to help producers?
0: Oh, look, I can't really comment on that. Certainly say we're working with industry and various government agencies to secure funding, but yeah, I can't really comment any further.
2: Greg Mifsud there. He's the National Wild Dog Management Coordinator there, speaking to Matt Brand. So the future of the funding for his role, well, that is now in the hands of the government and department to decide. Well, since we're speaking of dog attacks on livestock, the Victorian government is going to subsidise a 70-kilometre dingo exclusion fence bordering Big Desert Wilderness Park, which sits on the border of South Australia, in order to help protect livestock from attacks. Now, that fence will border a cluster of five farms worst affected by predation since legal control was banned in that part of Victoria 27 months ago. But local farmer Alan Bennett is concerned that this fence will only push the problem of dingo predation onto their neighbours.
3: 85% of sheep deaths reported in the Big Desert have been sustained by the five of us since the lifting of the unprotection order on the 14th of March 2024. And after a lot of to-ing and fro-ing and talking, and basically we've had no support whatsoever apart from a few cameras set up. And at the end, we've come to this point where they're prepared to support us with some boundary exclusion fencing to try and secure just our little local area. It's a barrier fence around all the five of us sort of almost, well, we virtually touch, so the fence can take a continuous path around on our edges with the government land. The situation we've been in, we're happy to get anything we can get because pretty much we've felt very abandoned since this whole thing started. We were told we'd get an authority to control protected wildlife, which we haven't been able to get. There's still conjecture over about the number of dogs. There's still conjecture over whether Adelaide Uni's come out now and said they're 30% domestic dogs, our dogs. So, I'm going to call them wild dogs. But it's just been an absolute disgrace up there. And this is about the only tangible thing we've got so far. So we're prepared to grab onto it with both hands and take it because it's about as much as we're going to get at the moment.
4: And Alan, I understand that the month just gone has been the worst period for you in terms of attacks since March 2024.
3: Yeah, but it comes and goes. The dogs move around. The issue we've got now is that they breed in the area, so we've got a group of young dogs, family group that are staying together and causing a lot of mayhem. They're sort of breaking all the old traditional rules about what dogs did when they entered the open country, because they were single dogs that would be getting removed. Now they're a family unit that are living and very aware of what's in the environment and where to go and water and stock and stuff. So they're moving around. There's a lot of them and they're active and they're changing their pattern. They're not just grabbing a sheep to eat a little bit. They're going around and crunching lambs and stuff, not eating them. Just, we lost 20 ewes and 30 lambs in one attack in one night.
4: And if they can't get access to your property and your neighbour's property, does that mean that they'll just follow the fence until it comes to an end and then move on to other properties?
3: Yep. And that's the problem with any fencing, and that's the problem with all the fencing we've done. There's an end to the fence. So unless the whole big desert is encircled in a fence, we're going to have this same problem all the time. I've raised this with them, and they've got some of this technology from Western Australia, which they actually just installed now, which is an audible alarm. Motion-activated audible alarm, and they've installed a couple of them in a couple of spots to trial them and see how they go, and they reckon they might be an option at the end of the fence. But I'm absolutely with you. Any fence has got an end to it, and all the fencing we've done so far on our properties, all it's done is basically make the dogs travel in different areas or go on different roads or go to the end of the fence to get around it.
2: Alan Bennett there. He farms on the southern edge of the Big Desert, speaking with Angus Verley. Don Murdoch is a direct neighbour who finds himself in precisely that situation that Mr Bennett was describing. He says he's lost an estimated 30% of his lambs to wild dog attacks, but he's going to have to privately fund about 12 kilometres of exclusion fence around his own property.
5: We are the neighbour to that group of five that have got subsidy to fence their property, and they haven't done it yet, but they're about to, and as a result we have to do it, otherwise we've just become the next gateway in for the dogs.
4: Once you do eventually privately fund and build your own exclusion fencing, is that just going to keep transferring the problem along the line?
5: It's got to, doesn't it? All along I've been a proponent of a coordinated effort so that that doesn't happen. There's bits and pieces of fence done from our place almost out to the South Australian border, so I'm not quite sure what percentage hasn't been done, but you know, it's a no-brainer to go along and try and fill in those gaps, and I suppose then it's a South Australian problem, but they have a dog control program over there, so hopefully that would ease the problem if we do that.
4: And lots of farmers have said to me that they're not calling for extermination of the dingo population, but what they would like to see is the Big Desert to be entirely ring-fenced by the government. Is that what you'd like to see?
5: Well, I think it's only fair, especially as they brought in this protection of the dogs. So, you know, they're keen to see the dogs, dingoes, if you call them dingoes, protected, but they've just, basically thrown us to the wolves, haven't they? They've put this protection on the dogs, and to hell with the consequences as far as the farmland's concerned.
2: Don Murdoch there. His property borders the dingo exclusion fence being built along five farms south of the Big Desert on the western Victorian side of the park, and he was speaking there to Angus Verley. A Victorian government spokesperson says the exclusion program is being rolled out in consultation with landowners and delivering state-of-the-art fences. They said they recognise the impact that livestock predation is having on farmers and are in regular engagement with those in northwest Victoria who have frequent predation to provide support. If you want to read more on this story, head to abc.net.au/rural. It is 6 minutes away from the 1 o'clock news. You're with Selena Green on the Country Hour today. Did you know that roughly 80% of what we taste or perceive as flavour in food is actually aroma? Well, for businesses developing shelf-stable products, they need to be food safe, but also taste good too. Rob Shelley is a professor in food and nutrition. His students are collaborating with industry to address challenges right across the food chain.
6: We can extract the volatile aroma compounds out of any kind of food. We inject them into this instrument, and the idea of the instrument is to separate that complex mixture of flavour and aroma compounds into individual components.
7: Why do you need to do this?
6: Great question. This is quite important, and so a little bit of definition here. All aroma compounds are volatile, but not all, and that makes sense, right? To be able to smell something, it has to be able to pass through the air and into your nose, right? So all aroma compounds are volatile. But not all volatile compounds have a smell. And so when we extract the volatile fraction from a food product, It contains all the aroma compounds, but all the others as well.

0: and trying to identify what's important so we can make really important flavor measurements, we use this approach to help pinpoint the important ones.
1: You've got something in front of you there.
0: One of my students prepared this. So what we're looking at here is it's essentially a home recipe of a lentil dal. And this one was prepared in February last year. We made this in our food kitchen. And inside that kitchen, we have a really fancy, it's like a pressure cooker like no other, really. It's a very, very fancy system that we place the food inside. This is inside a plastic pouch. So in the plastic pouch, we pop inside that system. It's called a rapid retort system. And we use that to sterilize the food. We make the food safe. What's interesting is that once we've done so, the food doesn't need to go in the fridge. What's your impression, or how would you describe in general terms canned food?
1: A bit bland.
0: Salty, bland, or really sweet. You know, if it's canned fruit, you'll find it's really, really super sweet. If it's canned vegetables, often it's really, really salty. Some people think that we add the salt or we add the sugar to help extend the life, the shelf life. That one's a myth. Those things are in there because when you heat the can to sterilize the food, it's a very slow process, okay? It's got to get to a certain temperature, and we have to hold it kill temperature, if you like, you know, to kill the bacteria and kill the bugs. But then once we've held that time, then it takes a really, really long time also to cool down. While temperature is the enemy of bugs, it's also the enemy of flavor, it's the enemy of texture, and it's the enemy of color. And so our approaches that we use here, using these more modern technologies, it's high temperature, short time. What we've got here, this dal, it still looks as orange as the day we cooked it, you know, well over a year ago. We have done the food safety work on this. We've done the flavor work on this. And although I haven't eaten one for a couple of months, if I get a little bit hungry, I've got a little stash of the leftovers. It's still good. Warm it up, a little bit of rice, things are fantastic.
1: So are you going to check that for aroma when you do open example C?
0: Absolutely. And so that's what we have been doing. And you can see, like, on this bag here, we've got a whole list of dates. What we did with this is that we stored this under really controlled conditions, both at room temperature and at elevated temperature, so that we can get an indication of the shelf life of this food at room temperature. That's important. You know, our food safety team are outstanding at being able to model the food safety. And what we're doing here is that over a course of a year, we opened up these bags. We had volunteers come in to taste the food, to see if their preference of that food was shifting compared to freshly cooked. And in the background, we did all of that really delicate food chemistry to track which compounds were changing.
2: Rob Shelley there, Professor in Food and Nutrition at the Tasmanian Institute of Ag, chatting there to Larissa Smith. And yeah, aroma is so important. I still got a blocked nose from the cold I had more than a week ago, and everything tastes like cardboard at the moment. I look forward to that sense coming back. That's it for me for today. Selena Green bringing you the Country Hour. Thanks for your company. The 1 o'clock news is coming up next, and then you're off to the world today. And we'll be back tomorrow at noon for more Country Hour. Have a great one.
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0: Adam Storey with ABC News. Shares have surged in Asian markets and oil prices have fallen following the announcement of a ceasefire deal between Iran and the United States. More from the BBC's Jonathan Josephs.
1: A new week of trading on global oil markets began approximately half an hour after President Trump announced a deal had been done with Iran. Despite the lack of details, oil prices fell, reflecting traders' belief that global supplies will increase as a result of the agreement. The president's post ended by saying, "Let the oil flow." How quickly that will happen remains to be seen, giving shipping companies a concern about the safety of their crews and ships.
0: And Brent crude is currently trading at around $83.70 US a barrel, and the ASX 200 is up around 1.4% at lunchtime trade. The Premier has officially scrapped a trial of removing shark nets at some Sydney beaches over summer. A plan had been in the works to make a handful of swimming spots net-free last year, but it was suspended following a fatal attack on the northern beaches. Chris Minn says in the wake of the weekend incident at Coogee, the trial won't be revisited.
2: I'm convinced now that they are, in fact, a deterrent. Not a foolproof scenario, but they are a deterrent to great whites getting closer to beach communities, and I think that they're an important mitigation measure. So we're not going to be removing them during the summer, and we're investigating what are the safer periods to have them in place.
0: Opposition leader Angus Taylor hasn't put a timeline on a shadow front bench reshuffle after one of its top performers announced they're quitting politics. Tasmanian Senator and Shadow Home Affairs Minister John O'Dunham revealed over the weekend he intends to leave Parliament later this year, citing personal reasons. Mr Taylor says Senator Dunham's departure is a big loss for the Coalition.
3: We'll obviously have to replace John O at the appropriate time, but he's continuing to play that role right now, and of course he's exceptional in that role. He will look, not only will he continue to be exceptional in that role, he'll be exceptional in anything he goes on and does.
0: One Nation leader Pauline Hanson says the minor party will contest every lower house seat at the next election and field Senate candidates in every state. Support for One Nation is surging, with almost every published opinion poll suggesting it's now the most popular party in the country. Senator Hanson says she believes One Nation can maintain the momentum between now and the next election, due in 2028.
4: I'm going to be sending candidates in every lower house seat and the Senate across this nation, as we have done previously. Labor are scared. The Prime Minister has had a wake-up call.
0: The West Australian Premier Roger Cook has confirmed officials from the Department of Foreign Affairs and Trade are assisting the family of a 9-year-old Perth girl who was killed in Pakistan. Hania Ahmed and her family had travelled from Australia to Pakistan to visit relatives when they were robbed at gunpoint last week. Police opened fire on the family after mistaking them for the suspects. 9-year-old Hania was fatally shot and her brother and father were wounded. Mr Cook says it's a horrifying story.
5: I do know that DFAT and the consular are providing all the assistance they can to the family of this little girl, but it's absolutely heartbreaking and it is devastating for the community as well.
0: A new tool will be launched next month designed to protect Australians from falling victim to text message scams. Sarah Amir has the details.
6: From July 1st, companies will be required to register with the Australian Communications and Media Authority to verify their sender ID. Any texts from companies that don't will be accompanied with an unverified label. ACMA's telecommunications and consumer lead Samantha York says Australians lost almost $18 million to text message scams alone in 2025.
7: The new register will help Australians distinguish between legitimate text messages that are coming from businesses.
6: Companies are being asked to verify their sender IDs with the Australian Business Register.
0: In sport, former Socceroos striker Harry Kewell says Australia surprised everyone with its great performance to open its World Cup campaign, with Australia beating Turkey at 2-0 in Vancouver on the weekend. Kewell, who scored 17 goals in 58 appearances for the Socceroos, says it was a wonderful performance.
8: I think we showed a different side to everyone yesterday on how to approach a game. I thought we handled it well, I thought we handled pressure well, and I thought when the moments come, we took our chances.
0: And Victoria has been locked in as the host of the Australian Men's Golf Open both next year and into 2029 and 2030. To the weather, isolated showers across the southern inland plains, the central east and the northeast this afternoon, tending to be scattered about the north coast and the adjacent ranges. It'll be dry and sunny elsewhere, partly cloudy with a slight chance of a shower in Sydney. Sunny tomorrow, 21, partly cloudy Wednesday and 22, and then mostly sunny on Thursday, a top of 23. ABC News, it's 1:05.
9: Good afternoon. Welcome to The World Today. I'm Andy Park, coming to you from Gadigal Land in Sydney. Nice to be with you. This Monday, a two-day inquiry begins into the government's planned negative gearing and capital gains tax reforms. And Nestori Irankunda sensationally opens the scoring in the Socceroos World Cup campaign, and he's already inspiring the next generation of newcomers to Australia.
10: Over the top, here's Nestori. Great first touch. Nestori Irankunda!
11: In some eyes, refugees may feel that it's a distant dream. So I think that'll be the biggest thing, is that actually this can actually happen. Potentially, but not necessarily be me, but it could be somebody like me. Could have that opportunity to one day wear the green and gold.
9: Donald Trump is marking his 80th birthday today, staging a cage fight at the White House and celebrating

0: a new ceasefire deal with Iran, which he says will help bring a permanent end to the Middle East conflict. Iran has confirmed it and will sign the deal later in the week, which the US president promises will see the reopening of the Strait of Hormuz to ships carrying oil and other vital trade commodities. Nick Grimm has the story.
1: Israeli strikes inside Lebanon. The IDF targeting what it says were Hezbollah sites in retaliation for drone attacks across its own borders. Beirut's southern suburbs among the areas hit. This resident declaring, "Today we didn't expect this targeting to happen. The children have been terrified." Locals hoping the ceasefire agreement between the warring sides will not fall apart again. "We pray that things are serious and that the agreement between America and Iran is reached," this man says. "And God willing, Lebanon is included with them in this ceasefire because people are tired and want to feel safe." That anxiety matched at the US White House, Donald Trump making his displeasure with the Israelis clear, as he reportedly explained to a Fox News reporter.
2: "He tells me he spoke on the phone with Israeli Prime Minister Benjamin Netanyahu, asking him, 'What the F are you doing?' He told the Prime Minister not to conduct additional strikes against Hezbollah so that it doesn't affect this deal from moving forward."
1: President Trump later confirming on social media that an agreement had been clinched for the signing of a memorandum of understanding that will see the vital trade route, the Strait of Hormuz, reopen and the US naval blockade lifted.
3: The deal with the Islamic Republic of Iran is now complete. Congratulations to all. Ships of the world, start your engines. Let the oil flow.
1: With an official signing ceremony to take place in Switzerland on Friday, details were confirmed by the Iranian regime amid indications of possible internal conflict over the deal. This Iranian state TV presenter reading a statement emphasising that any decision regarding war and negotiations rests with the leader and the Supreme National Security Council. Iranian President Masoud Pezeshkian going further, warning divisions at home over a new ceasefire deal would weaken Tehran's negotiating position.
4: "It's a disgrace. They stand in front of parliament and say that anyone who negotiates is a traitor and selling out the homeland."
1: As world leaders applaud the parties for securing an agreement, some observers warn it may still prove difficult to move negotiations forward, particularly if attacks continue between Israel and Iranian-backed Hezbollah forces inside Lebanon. Randa Slim is the program lead with the Middle East program at the Stimson Center in Washington.
5: "Look, the next 60 days are going to be critical. I mean, these are the tough issues that have always stood as an obstacle in progress in relations between the US and Iran. And already there is no trust between these two countries. There is no trust on the Iranian side in Mr. Trump's ability to rein in Netanyahu. And there is no trust on the American side in the ability of the different hawkish elements inside Iran to rally behind the deal and not also play a spoiler role going forward. And so it's going to be a tough 60-day. I'm a skeptic that these tough issues can be negotiated in 60 days. Maybe we'll see another extension going forward. But I think, you know, right now, let's celebrate that there is a war that has ended according to this deal and that negotiation will be launched again."
1: Even so, skepticism remains among those who suspect Donald Trump's deal, announced in time for his birthday, might not age well. Jared Monshine is with the U.S. Study Center.
6: "We've been in this situation before. We've seen these sorts of negotiations be announced as an end, peace in our time in one way or another. But I don't think this, there's a very good possibility that this very well may not be the end of this. The very core issues right now are very much still unresolved in my mind. And so I think that's why we're going to see lots of wiggle room about what exactly has been decided by this, something that is palatable to both domestic audiences in Iran and the United States."
0: That's Jared Monshine from the U.S. Studies Center, ending that report by Nick Grimm. Meanwhile, at least three people have been killed and around a dozen others have been injured in a series of Russian air attacks across Ukraine. Neighbouring Poland has scrambled fighter jets and put radar and ground-based air defence systems in a state of readiness in response. It comes as police in the Swiss city of Geneva

0: fire tear gas and water cannons at demonstrators protesting against the G7 leaders meeting in nearby Evian, where the US President Donald Trump is expected to join the summit later today. Euro correspondent Catherine Diss filed this report from Geneva.
1: As G7 leaders flew into the picturesque mountainside city of Geneva, thousands took to the streets in protest, mainly over the presence of the US President Donald Trump, his war in Iran, and the plight of Palestinians in Gaza.
2: We fight for our rights as women and also to say stop to the G7 and we fight imperialists for Palestine. Here in Geneva we have to pay for the Macron decision to have the G7 over there.
3: We are losing our humanity. That's why I'm here. Just to say, okay, they have to meet and join in Evian to work, okay, but I think Mr. Trump has nothing to do here.
1: While peaceful, the city is on edge, with shop fronts boarded up and streets fenced off in anticipation the protest could turn violent. And it did. A small group of protesters threw objects at police and the UN building in the city centre. Riot police responded with tear gas and water cannon as small skirmishes played out on the streets. But Swedish authorities easily dispersed the crowds, with thousands of soldiers and riot police deployed. They're also monitoring the skies and patrolling from Lake Geneva. The wars in Iran and Ukraine are expected to dominate discussion among leaders. On the eve of the summit, Ukraine's President Volodymyr Zelensky said he's spoken with Donald Trump.
4: We have one wish for President Trump, all Ukrainians do, that peace can finally be achieved, so that we can achieve this success together with America, together with all our partners.
1: Speaking to his US counterpart on his 80th birthday, President Zelensky said he was hoping for more military support, confirming the pair will meet during the summit.
4: It will be an important week. We're counting on results. Above all, of course, air defence for Ukraine, political agreements that will strengthen our defence here in Ukraine. There will be an opening of a cluster for Ukraine and Moldova, and steps towards a long-term peace. We'll discuss some ideas with our partners, which are not yet public.
1: Donald Trump left last year's G7 in Canada early to deal with urgent matters in Iran. A year on, and America and Israel are still entangled in the Middle East.
0: Catherine Diss in Geneva. Coogee Beach in Sydney's eastern suburbs is open again after a weekend shark bite that left a woman in her 30s critically injured. The incident has renewed calls in some quarters for shark culling, but there's not much support for that amongst regular beachgoers at Coogee, as Barbara Miller reports.
5: It's a hazy day at Coogee and the flags are out, but not many people are venturing into the waves after a woman swimming only 20 to 30 metres from the shore suffered critical injuries in a weekend shark attack. Alex is one of the few to brave the water.
6: It's a little concerning, but ocean's big. I was here about 10 minutes before on Saturday. I did the same swim. I'll do the same swim tomorrow. I hope she's all right and hope it doesn't happen again.
5: You just think it's a risk you take?
6: Yeah, it's like stepping out in the middle of the road. You just got to look left and right. Sometimes you just don't see what's coming.
5: And how was the water?
6: It's beautiful as it was last week and as beautiful as it will be tomorrow and next week.
5: Russell, who's been swimming most days since he retired 5 years ago, is reflecting on the weekend attack.
7: I was just reading deeply immersed in a book. Ironically enough, it was about the end of the world, but I heard what I thought was teenagers skylarking, but it certainly quickly became aware that there was a problem, and couldn't believe it for a while, and I didn't leap in to save her. I saw the guy on the blue kayak going out, and I did see thrashing about in the water and screaming. And I saw the water all discoloured.
5: Yeah, it was pretty horrifying. Shocking.
7: It was only this morning that I was lying in bed awake rethinking that again, and it was horrible.
5: Up on the promenade, Eleanor, another Coogee local, is also in a reflective mood.
8: It's really heartbreaking because nature has the right to be nature. But humans want to use nature as well, and then there can be a conflict. So, yeah, been praying a lot for the lady.

0: City. Do you usually come down?
1: Yeah, all the time. I live here, 5 minutes from here.
0: You just stare out at the ocean?
1: Yeah, it's gorgeous, yeah.
0: And where are your thoughts today?
1: Oh, I was thinking of the lady. I was actually looking and calculating about 30 meters, and I was thinking how many times I've been there, but not just me, you know, it's everybody.
0: The former Prime Minister and newly installed Liberal Party President Tony Abbott recorded a video, apparently in a plane, as news broke of the attack. The surf lifesaver says it's time to start culling sharks.
2: And it's so wrong that we don't put people before sharks.
0: A small area of the beach is also ringed off by bollards for two drone operators. A ban on drones because of Coogee's proximity to Sydney's airport has been at least temporarily lifted. Rachel has been for a dip in the ocean pool at the southern end of the beach.
3: I'm not an avid sea swimmer, but when I do swim, I always go in the pool. I don't really tend to risk going in the ocean.
0: She's open to the idea of a cull.
3: Culling, I think, would be productive.
0: But Russell is not convinced.
4: Culling, I don't believe in, but I think the droning idea is a good one. And the planes are far higher than they're going to put drones, so I don't have any problem with that.
0: So you've come down sort of prepared to go in, but you're just deciding you're actually not going to do it?
4: Yeah, well, nobody else is going. That guy down there, sitting down there, is he's a regular too, and he normally goes in. He's an old guy like me.
0: The old guy down there didn't want to give his name. He says he has no choice but to go in today.
5: I'm very upset. I'm very sad because the girl got taken there. I was swimming here and I just got out, got to my towel, and as I got to my towel, I heard the scream. I'm very sad for the young lady. Anyway, it's just one of those things. We're in their territory. It's just one of those things. It's my life support system, so I have to be in it every day.
0: Good for your mental health.
5: Yes. Someone said to me, a good friend is a long-distance swimmer. If you're worried about the sharks, take up table tennis.
0: And off he goes for a quick dip that many here think is worth the risk.
6: That's Barbara Miller in Sydney's Coogee Beach there. 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Just search for The World Today. Well, British Special Forces have intercepted a suspected Russian Shadow Fleet oil tanker in the English Channel. For more, Anton Moiseyenko is an Associate Professor of Law and Research Director at the Australian National University Law School and joins me. Anton, what exactly is the Russian Shadow Fleet and why has it been so hard to track and monitor these vessels to ensure that the international sanctions on Russia are sticking?
7: It's a fleet of vessels that Russia purchased or leased specifically to evade international sanctions on Russian oil. Western nations, including the UK, the US, the EU, and others, prohibited their financial institutions from financing or insuring the trade in Russian oil that happens above the oil price cap level that those countries have set. And so in order to evade that restriction, Russia started relying on vessels that are not insured through London, through Lloyd's, as would ordinarily be the case. And so these are vessels without insurance, very often purchased from Greek shippers, rickety old vessels that enable Russia to carry its oil around the world to evade sanctions on Russian oil.
6: So were you surprised at the British Armed Forces' interception of this Shadow Fleet oil tanker attempting to pass through the English Channel? It certainly takes things to a new level. Is it proof sanctions are working or not working?
7: It's proof that sanctions are the first step in a series of measures that need to be taken. So for a long time, the name of the game was identifying those Shadow Fleet vessels. We know that there are more than 1,000 of them around the world. They go from Russia, where they get loaded with oil, to countries like India and China and Singapore, where refineries buy Russian oil. So those sanctions were important in the sense of identifying those vessels, but didn't really present much more of a challenge. What we're seeing now is a move from simply saying, we know who you are, to actually boarding these vessels, saying, well, are you flying a false flag, which is a lawful reason under international maritime

0: A month ago, the UK Attorney General Richard Hermer said that there were legal grounds to detain Russian vessels if they're flying a false flag or otherwise violate the laws of the UK in its territorial waters, but nothing was happening for a while. And now we're seeing this move from stated intention to action. And so the trajectory is ever more countries detaining Russian vessels. And that can potentially be a big deal because a lot of those vessels do pass through the territorial waters of the Baltic states and Nordic states in particular, as well as the English Channel. And so if suddenly they can't exercise their rights of passage in those waters with impunity, then that could be a serious blow.
1: Associate Professor Anton Moiseenko, Research Director at the ANU Law School. I really appreciate your time and expertise. Thank you so much.
0: Thank you, Andy.
1: Well, back home, in a two-day parliamentary inquiry into the government's changes to negative gearing and capital gains tax has begun today. Last month's federal budget sparked a backlash in the business community. Now, four peak business groups have united to call on the government to dump its changes to capital gains tax, which they believe will discourage investment. Rachel Mealy has this story.
2: Are we good to go? Yep. I declare open this hearing of the Senate Economics Legislation Committee inquiry into the Treasury Laws Amendment Tax Reform Number 1 Bill 2026 and income tax rates.
3: Blink and you'll miss it. The two-day parliamentary inquiry is examining the government's first tranche of tax reforms, which include replacing the 50% capital gains discount with a deduction tied to inflation and curbing negative gearing for property investors. Witnesses so far have mostly spoken in support of the changes. ANU economist Peter Varela told the inquiry the changes could improve productivity.
4: To the extent that this sort of removes some of those tax differences across different asset classes, people will do things that they would do in the absence of the tax system. They will invest in things that suit their risk return and liquidity preferences. They will invest in things that have higher rates of return. Those are good. Tax neutrality will always get you more productivity.
3: The government argues a shake-up of the tax system is needed to iron out distortions in investment allocations. The Assistant Treasurer is Daniel Molino.
5: And there's a broad agreement, I think, amongst policy experts and economists, both in government and the private sector, that the current system is distorting decisions. The reforms that John Howard brought in skewed decisions away from certain asset classes into standalone property and had the opposite effect that it was supposed to. So I believe that this will actually be more neutral across asset classes and make for a better tax system.
3: The government has said since budget night that it's considering carve-outs for some, such as startups and those in the tech sector. Daniel Molino says the Treasurer is still in discussions with other stakeholders about extending those exemptions.
5: When it comes to concessions, we are discussing a wide range of issues with stakeholders. So today's public hearings and tomorrow's public hearings are a part of that. But we've already been engaging with venture capital, and that was flagged by the Treasurer on budget night, and a wide range of other stakeholders as is appropriate.
3: But business groups are on the warpath. The Australian Chamber of Commerce and Industry, the Business Council of Australia, the Council of Small Business Organisations and the Australian Industry Group are calling on the Parliament to reject what they say is rushed legislation. The Australian Industry Group's chief executive is Innes Willocks.
6: Well, it's been thrown together in a pretty slapdash manner, and it only lasts for 2 days into what the government says is the most major piece of tax reforms country's seen in a generation, so it's hard to take it seriously.
3: He says the changes will damage the Australian economy.
6: We are hopeful the government will make changes because we hope that the government understands that there is the potential here for real damage to the economy. We already have a lot of members indicating they are going to pull up stumps on investing or they'll look to invest elsewhere, and we're hearing from their parent companies overseas that Australia is now increasingly a political risk when it comes to investment, particularly because of the retrospectivity of these changes.
1: That's the Australian Industry Group Chief Executive Innes Willocks, ending that report by Rachel Mealy. Well, while plenty of Aussies travel to Vancouver to watch the Socceroos open their World Cup campaign successfully, tens of thousands more cheered on from home in living rooms, pubs, stadiums and at community events. Among them, a group of refugees participating in a FIFA Foundation program in Western Sydney. Tanya Dendrinos has more.
7: It's a famous Socceroos victory.

0: A bold statement from head coach Tony Popovich, fielding the second youngest Socceroos World Cup team in history, taking a 2-0 win in game one against Turkey. Broadcaster Craig Foster is a former Socceroo.
1: This young generation has stepped up and taken on, you know, a genuinely world-class team.
0: He says there's a lot to like about this next generation of footballers.
1: We knew this young generation was just starting to come through, and the best in at least 20 years since we're going back to 2006. You know, we haven't had the Harry Kewells, we haven't had players playing in the Champions League and at the very top. And that's what you need to produce in order to achieve.
0: In his World Cup debut, 20-year-old Nestoroy Nkunda netted the first goal.
2: Here's Nestoroy, great first touch. Nestoroy Nkunda! Oh, my word!
0: He was later named player of the match. Nkunda was born in a Tanzanian refugee camp to Burundian parents. Craig Foster says with a heated political backdrop around migration, it's examples like this that spark deeper conversations.
1: You're up screaming with everyone else. And so, you know, it's much more difficult to go into the office the next day and then keep hating on a particular sector of Australian society. So it does make an impact. But below that, it takes a lot of conversations, it takes a lot of advocacy.
0: Days ago, the Socceroos featured in a video celebrating their diversity.
3: I was born in Kakuma refugee camp in Kenya. My parents are South Sudanese.
4: I was born in Brisbane, Australia.
0: This was the message at the video's core.
5: The Socceroos are the best representation right now of what Australia is. You've got people from all different kinds of backgrounds.
0: Trudy Mitchell is the CEO of Australia for UNHCR, which represents the UN Refugee Agency. She says three Australian players feature in the UNHCR's global game-changing team campaign, including Nestoroy Nkunda.
6: Footballers from refugee and displacement backgrounds, and it celebrates the hope, courage and resilience, and really reflects what can become of people if they're given safety and given opportunities.
0: Jared Galbraith-Martin works at RecLink Australia, which delivers sport and recreation programs for people from disadvantaged backgrounds. He's currently delivering a program funded by FIFA for new migrants to Australia. He was watching the Socceroos match alongside his participants.
7: They'll be, you know, so aware of the dialogue and the debate and I guess the negativity around migrants coming to Australia and the issue of migrants in the political climate. And that's just removed yesterday in a beautiful moment where they felt that they belonged, they were part of it.
0: Nestoroy Nkunda succeed on the world stage, sends a powerful message.
7: In some eyes, refugees may feel that it's a distant dream. Right. So I think that would be the biggest thing is that actually this can actually happen. That could potentially, but not necessarily be me, but it could be somebody like me, could have that opportunity to one day wear the green and gold.
8: That's Jared Galbraith-Martin from RecLink Australia. Ending that report by Tanya Dendrinos with audio courtesy of SBS. And that's all from the World Today team this Monday. Thanks for your company. I hope you can join me at the same time tomorrow. I'm Andy Park. Have a great day.

0: live across Adelaide, South Australia and Broken Hill. This is Joe Laverty.
1: Hello, lovely to be with you this afternoon. Did you watch Australia play Turkey at the World Cup? Were you on your feet for that first goal by South Australia's Nestori Irrinkunda? Maybe you were somewhere public. Maybe you were watching it at home. Did you whoop? Did you punch the air in excitement? Did you throw popcorn around? However excited we all might have been, there are a select few whose passion and investment in Nestori cannot be beaten, and you'll hear from them in the next half hour. And today's topic that I really want you to get off your chest, it is mildly irritating Monday. I would like to know from you what aspect of the tech world is ticking you off the most at the moment. Maybe it's something on your phone. Gildy from, who's retired, used to be of Life Education, said she's just updated her smartphone and has been locked out of everything, and it's been a whole day of trying to do all the transfers. So getting a new phone, ticking her off, the technology. Sasha hates the two-factor authentication, hates it. Someone else hates the parking, having to pay for parking when you've

got the license plate recognition, and it never works. So let me know on this mildly irritating Monday, the tech that is ticking you off the most. And we did just have our News of the Day panel. That was with Gildy and Sasha. We were talking about emergency admissions. And this is a news article in the Tyzer today, which has some stats about presentations to the hospitals in South Australia, and saying the emergency department has increased 50%, which is not in line with population growth in South Australia, which sits at about 15%, if I recall correctly. So what is at the root of this? Could it be that awareness of urgent care clinics is really low? People don't know that these things are there. There's also a very good mental health care clinic that I'm told about. I'm told it's fantastic. Does anyone know about that? Is it a cost of living issue? Is it something else? I've got texts on this on 0467 922 891. This says, we have an excellent urgent care clinic in Victor Harbour. I'm sure it has freed up the hospital emergency presentations, says this text. Louise says, after an emergency visit to the ED at QEH, I discovered there is an urgent care clinic in the QEH at the old emergency department on the southern side of the hospital. When I went in there after my accident for follow-up, there were only two patients in there being attended by doctors and nurses and no one in the waiting room. It is fully kitted out and it was amazing, says Louise. So, well, it is great. We're told all the time, these are great, but you didn't necessarily know about it, Louise, or maybe know when was the right time to go to the urgent care clinic rather than ED. So many people don't know where they are, what they do, when they should go there rather than the ED. This text says, my husband went to an urgent care clinic recently with a bad cut to the hand, but was turned away 2.5 hours before its advertised closing time. They said they were full and not taking any further patients. We tried to avoid an emergency department visit, but that's where they sent him. And that hospital then sent him to the RA as they didn't offer the surgery he required. It's a very inefficient system. No joke. Oh my gosh. I mean, how bad was the cut that they didn't have what was required at the hospital and sent you off to another hospital? How bad was that? Why didn't that urgent care clinic identify that that's the kind of cut that probably can't be done at this particular hospital? You do need to go to the RA and make sure that there's no time wasted. Yeah, very inefficient system. You're exactly right. Going on to another text on 0467 922 891. The urgent mental health clinic is not suitable for severe cases. The clinic does not deal with medication issues, nor do they prescribe. It is only of use as a counselling service, says this text. Christine says, maybe they should set up the urgent care clinics adjacent to emergencies, so the less urgent care cases can be triaged to the clinic to help the ED for those who need it, says Christine. See, smart. That's how you do it, Christine. Why weren't you in charge? The QEH Urgent Healthcare Health Club, sorry, let me read that again. The QEH Urgent Care Health Hub is run by SA Health, and the urgent care clinics are run by Federal Health, i.e. Medicare. So there's the difference for you. Lots to talk about today. So much. You can talk to me about urgent care clinics and your experience with emergency. You can talk to me about your mildly irritating tech moments. You can talk to me about the World Cup. Whatever you want to chat about, I'm here. Give me a call on 1300 222 891. This is ABC South Australia, Adelaide and Broken Hill. You're with Joe Laverty. 25 to 2.

0: Sydney, Adelaide, South Australia, and Broken Hill. House of the Rising Sun, The Animals. It's 20 to 2. Oh, an 8-9-1 breakfast this morning. They celebrated the news of the Socceroos World Cup win. It's big news for Adelaide, big news for the African community in South Australia and Australia, with Nestoroi Irinkunda scoring the first goal for the Socceroos. And it was a masterful goal. It looked like a flop. Let's put it that way. The first little kick, a behind kick, you sort of think, oh, mate, that wasn't great. Oh, no, here he is coming around the back. He knew exactly what he was doing, overtook a bunch of the opposition players and got it straight at the goal, celebrated by doing one of those great big knee slides towards the goal, and then emulated his hero Tim Cahill by boxing the corner flag. And in case you missed it, on 891 Breakfast with Sonia and Jules, they had some of the most uplifting, joyous chats with people who know Nestory the best.
1: Let's cross to Vancouver right now, and Vian joins us on the line, his cousin. Vian, what was it like being in the stadium? We didn't even know that Nestory would start, and watching him score, becoming the 10th Socceroo to score a goal in a World Cup. What was that like for you?
2: Well, there was a lot of nerves before the game, and all the fans kept coming up to Gideon and I and asking us, hey, is Nestory starting? Is Nestory starting? And obviously we've got no clue, so, you know, we're trying to just stay hopeful that he starts, and, you know, he got his chance to start, and he proved himself that he's ready to start.
1: It was an incredible goal. He's surrounded by three Turkish defenders. I mean, his speed and his power. What was that like to see, you know, along with his dad Gideon in the stadium and just hearing the crowd afterwards?
2: It was very, very emotional.

0: started celebrating when he was just about to shoot and everything went dark. We were just jumping around. Gideon was very emotional. Very first time I've ever seen him this emotional in my life. I really enjoyed the experience.
1: Have you been talking to the family back in Adelaide as well? I mean, we saw pictures of them all watching the game.
0: Yeah, we had a full house the other day, actually, for the game. About 40 people crammed into one house just to watch the game. It was very beautiful.
2: Vianney, it is a football or soccer family, isn't it? What was it like growing up in your family? Was everyone always playing football?
0: To say the least, it was very, very hard because, you know, the soccer prices in Australia wasn't very affordable for a family that just come from nothing. But, you know, there's a lot of people that I could name that helped our families, whether that was like financially, transport, even if it was helping with equipment that we didn't have. Well, their help, their blessing is seeing Nesta at the big stage.
1: Okay, let's put on Gideon. He is Nestori Irukunda's father. Is it true that Nestori broke lots of windows in the house?
3: Yeah, sometimes he broke windows. Well, yeah, very naughty.
2: Oh, he was naughty, was he?
1: Really? And Gideon, just how proud were you of Nestori? I mean, so much pressure. The world was watching. I mean, it must have been emotional for you.
3: Nestori, I see his prayer. For me, I understand it because Nestori have confidence for prayer. Now have powerful speed. And
4: he's well, very proud of him because he believed in himself. He's very strong and powerful, and he could get the job done.
5: Isn't that great? And you heard Gideon, who is Nestori's father, say, yeah, he broke a lot of windows. I was reading somewhere today, it wasn't just windows he broke. One of his early coaches identified him as being a real talent I think he was playing in an under-12s team, and he kicked a goal, and the goalie put their arm out to stop the ball, and his arm got broken by the ball that had been just kicked by 11 or 12-year-old Nestori. That's when they went, oh, this kid's got a good kick. Also, get that other kid to the hospital. At 8:30 today, Sonia Jules and Rory spoke to someone who represents a group of South Australians for whom Nestori's win means more than most can imagine.
2: Dennis Yenge, chair of the African Communities Council. Why is this coverage, this kind of win, this kind of example that Nestori puts out so important for your community?
6: Well, this is more than a football. I mean, we are proud that South Australia African community is actually now the breeding ground for the future and present African Australian Socceroos. We've got four of our boys in this current World Cup. These guys are all from our community here. And so we are really so proud to see our community excelling on the global stage. It's a huge celebration.
2: Well, it's hard not to get goosebumps listening to you talk about that modern face of Australia. How important is it for you, Dennis, to be able to talk about the positive aspects of your community?
6: Yeah, there are so many good things that our communities are doing. Everyone is exceeding, you know, beyond what we have expected in the short period of time that we're here. We have a record number of young people who are graduating from a university. We have people who are contributing in the healthcare sector, in the community sector. And now, not only the football that we have seen, we have also our boys now into playing AFL and even the basketball. We have a huge talent in our community. And one of the reasons why we have this huge success in the football, in the soccer, because as an African Community Council, we have been running the South Australian African Cup of Nations for the last 20 years.
2: Yeah.
6: So the African Cup of Nations of South Australia has been their first big stage experience. And when they finish outside somewhere in the world, they come back to our community and they inspire more and more.
1: I mean, the joy that they bring to the game, that's what I love as well, Dennis.
6: Yeah, the boys are now living their dreams. And when they go on attack, they bring the joy, the excitement. And for the African communities here in South Australia, when Nestori split the Turkish defense yesterday and scored, that was the moment that our community have lived to see. Australians celebrating each other, no matter where you come from and no matter the color of your skin, we were celebrating and embracing each other. And that is the beauty that we have lived to see, a country united as one people.
5: Yeah, Dennis Yenge there from the African community, and he's so right, that moment, the splitting of the Turkish defence, it's just, you could watch it over and over and over again and still find that thrill and excitement of it all. If you're watching it, wherever you're watching it, if you're at home, if you're in a public space, what was it like for you? Were you throwing things around?

0: around? Did you jump up to your feet? Because I think sporting moments do that to us sometimes, not all the time. But this one was definitely one of those moments, wasn't it?
1: ABC Radio is part of your community, telling local stories that matter to you. 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
0: Every time I hear that little promo, I think, only cat historian. No, I can't figure out if I'm surprised or not surprised that we only have one cat historian in Australia. It's 13 minutes away from the latest in the news, and it is time for this.
2: Mildly irritating Monday.
3: Just enough to put you on edge.
0: Today,
4: when the dishes are done and they're in the rack and underneath nobody wipes it, I'm always the one that's going to fix it.
0: Mildly irritating, yes.
5: Getting into a fast food chain late at night and the soft serve machine isn't working. I'm sick of it.
0: Irritating, mildly, yes.
6: The fact that I can't see anymore, that's seriously not mild.
0: That is irritating.
7: When someone uses the last of the milk and doesn't put it on the shopping list.
0: Irritates me every time.
7: Nightmare.
2: Mildly irritating Monday.
0: And today it's all about tech. This because there is a whole article on The Conversation about tech, and they call it tech stress, so it's got a handy name already. Darren says, well, I always have a chuckle when, after paying for my parking, when leaving large car parks, and the meter says, free to leave, I think, no, it actually cost me quite a lot of money, says Darren. Mildly irritating, yes. Sue from Karunda says, we have a mildly, actually very irritating week with tech. We've been caravanning in the Flinders Ranges, and for the past week, our Wi-Fi calling through our satellite internet service has not worked. We tried everything. Then this morning, as we left our campsite, discovered that it has somehow started working, didn't do anything different. Mildly irritated, says Sue from Karunda. That's part of it, isn't it, Sue? Is that you do sensible things to fix the tech, very sensible things. It won't work. And then one day it just goes again. You think, what? It makes no sense. There's no logic in a lot of it. Someone else just wrote, said, remembering effing passwords. Yes, that is incredibly, it's irritating. Moira's in Crafers. What's your mildly irritating Monday tech session about, Moira?
8: Hi, Joe. We've just bought ourselves a new remote control to use with the older TV that what we've got, because my husband kept saying, it's not working properly. And I thought, probably because you've been fiddling with it every night of the week. But anyway, that's what happens in our household. So we went and bought this new remote, and he didn't come out with an invoice from the thing. And he said, oh, no, it's coming through on the computer. Well, it came through, the thing came through on our phone. Well, I've tried to download the invoice, and every time I get the numbers, by the time I've had the notification to get that and write that down and get back, it's lapsed. The time has lapsed for getting this verification code in to get the invoice off this phone. And then to top everything off, we've tried to put the two remote controls, you know, bottom to bottom, you know, and you push the buttons, and that's supposed to transfer it across according to the instructions.
0: Sure.
8: And of course, it hasn't, and we're one of these that we do like recording shows and skipping through the ads, and so we've got a whole lots of recording things that we now can't find because we don't know how to work the new remote.
0: Oh, Moira.
8: So apparently he's gone back in today and he said, I've gone back to the old remote and I'm going to take it back to the shop and get them to do it there. And I thought, I think I might come in with you and ask them for a paper copy of the invoice to prove that we actually bought it from this shop. And, so in the meantime, it's been sort of a little bit tense trying to get things working when we don't know what we're doing.
0: Oh.
8: And, you know, when they say, you just do this and you just do that.
0: Do you just do that?
8: It just doesn't work for us. So
0: I can feel it. I feel the tension rising for you, Moira.
8: Oh, my God. And don't start me on technology because I was born too early, I think I was, and I'm basically not interested. Because I remember a saying from years ago, somebody, there was a thing there and I said about them joining this club. They said, I don't think it's going to enhance my life any. And I'm thinking, technology's not really enhancing our life.
0: No, it's actually making it slightly worse, if anything, Moira, isn't it? And speaking about TVs, I went and visited my dad and my stepmother, and they were watching telly, and they had the subtitles on, and I, after.

0: a few days. I said, why are we watching this with subtitles? And they said, oh, it's been on for months. We can't figure out how to turn it off. And it took three of us, multi-generations, to work out going to the internet, trying to figure out how to turn off the subtitles. They just come to live with it. They're like, this is our new life, living with subtitles and everything.
1: I can sympathise with that as well, because we have subtitles on, because half the time I can't understand what people are saying, even if it's, even like British or especially Scottish or Irish shows, and you sort of think, oh, can I have the subtitles on, please?
0: Yes, agreed. The new sound systems make it very hard to hear things. You've got to have...
1: Well, they're muffled. I find them all muffled.
0: I do too, Moira.
1: But anyway.
0: Yep. You and me together. Thank you for that.
1: Yes. I listen to you every Monday and Friday afternoons while I'm at my sewing machine. So I do often send messages and things in when I thought, oh, I must do that. I must do that. So that's the first time I've spoken to you.
0: Well, thank you for the call, Moira. You should call more often. I've loved this chat. But what's happening on Mondays and Fridays that puts you at the sewing machine?
1: My husband's doing bowls, and he does volunteering at the local bookshed, the local off shop. Like it's an op shop for books. It's in Stirling, and he volunteers there. So they're my sort of two or three hours of being able to, because my sewing machine is in the same room as the computer, and it's only big enough for one chair.
0: Right. So you have to take it in turns.
1: So it's my little me time. Yeah.
0: Well, thank you for having me with you on your me time, Moira. See you later.
1: Oh, thank you, Jo. Thank you. Bye.
0: Bye-bye. And that's from Moana. And this is one I think that resonates with a lot of people, Annette. So tell me what your mildly irritating Monday contribution is.
2: Well, it's when we're lucky enough to be going out with the family or friends to a restaurant and you find that there is not a menu to be browsed. There's a QR code on the table.
0: Yes.
2: That just gets up my nose.
0: Yes. And do you use it? I mean, when you go to these restaurants, do you actually do it or do you walk away?
2: We have got to the point now where we leave. And we let them know that we leave because there isn't a menu. If they come good with a menu, we stay. But the idea of going out to the restaurant in the first place is to have a nice social night. Mm. And we actually like to leave our phones away.
0: Yes.
2: So we don't want to get them out. We want to be free of them.
0: Mm.
2: But anyway, on the occasions that we have used the QR code, you can't scroll from one little item to another and compare notes.
0: Yes.
2: You know, not like you can with a paper menu.
0: Yeah, I agree. It doesn't really do a good job of explaining what it is that you're getting either, I find.
2: No. And there's no way of giving the children new ways of looking at text and things like that.
0: Yeah.
2: If you want to get down to that sort of angle of it.
0: But, I do want to get to that spot, Annette, because, we want to go out with our kids and show them a proper menu and how do you choose and let's have a lovely time. Not here's the phone again. Get on and choose what you want.
2: Yeah, that's right. Yeah, trying to get the children off. Yeah, so I just find that very, very irritating. And you lose the in-person, it's not, it's impersonal. Mm. You don't get to say to the waiter or the waitress, what do you recommend? It's taken the joy out of going out to eat.
0: You've infuriated me too, Annette. You're right. I'm not going anywhere that has a QR code.
2: It is a first world problem. I get that.
0: That's why it's just mildly irritating. That's a mildly irritating Monday thing, isn't it? Thank you. It's from Moana. And we are also, by the way, very shortly going to be talking about bicarb soda. Why? Well, mostly because there is a news article today in the News Corp papers about how bicarb soda has been used to save people's lives in the emergency department when their kidneys are experiencing really high levels of acidity, a bit of a flush through a cannula with some bicarb soda, apparently life-saving. And so, I mean, I'm not using it for that. I'm using it for cleaning my mouth guard. So what are you using bicarb soda for in your world? Rich is from Gumbaraka. What do you use bicarb soda for, Richard?
3: G'day, Jo. I have a problem with nasal drip, and I had to go and see a specialist, ear, nose and throat person, and he told me I should buy one of those flow bottles where you flush your nose and your sinuses out with a flushing liquid. And what I have here, I'm looking at it right now, is the recipe for all those people who might like to write this down. This is the recipe for a nasal flush liquid, and it's boil half a litre of water, add 1 to 2 teaspoons of rock salt, I use any salt, and 1 teaspoon of bicarb soda, and then let it cool and syringeinize out with that.
0: Well, there you go, Richard, because those flush bottles are the best. Are you enjoying yours?
3: Oh, I've used mine so much that I had to buy a new one because I split my original one. It got so old.
0: Well, it's good stuff. I love a nasal rinse, but you have to buy, well, now you don't. Usually you'd have to go and buy all the little sachets creating
3: That's
0: extra
3: right.
0: rubbish, but no. Mm-hmm. And so have you used your own recipe and cleared your sinus out, Richard?
3: Yes, and it works okay. It's the one thing I will say to anybody who's thinking about flushing their nose out at any time, do not, under any circumstances, do it without salt. Because if you try just flushing your nose out with plain water, you will give yourself a headache like you've never had before in your life.
0: And also, make sure the water's cool enough. That's the other message.
3: Right.
0: You only use really hot water once before you realise it's a horrible mistake. You burn half your skull off. Richard, lovely chat. Thanks for the recipe. See ya.
3: See ya.
0: Bye-bye. Have a good afternoon. Is anyone else using those nasal flushes? The first time you come across it, you think, this is crazy. How does this work? What am I meant to do? And then you do it, and it feels like someone has got a bit of wool and they've stuck it up your nose, one nostril, they've wrapped it around your brain, they've pulled it out the other nostril, and they're kind of flossing it. It feels incredible. Emma, who's producing the program, uses them before diving. That'd be a great way to do it, but certainly a good way to keep, especially at this time of the year when you've got a lot of stuff going on in your nose and your sinus. It's really very good. And now you can do it for free, basically free, with the special recipe we just got. It's time to go to the news. And after that, I hope you can stay with me. We are actually going to continue looking at bicarb soda and how you use it in your world. We spoke to Mari in Lamoureux. She has an excellent recipe.
4: You line a small bowl with aluminium foil, a tablespoon of baking soda and hot water, and you wait 5 minutes, like soak it in there for 5 minutes, and you rinse and dry. And my gold jewellery, it belonged to my sister, it just came up like new.
0: So more about bicarb in your world. What even is it, for starters? What is it? What is bicarb? And all the things that you can do with it, including it being a potential lifesaver, we'll have a look at that before the next news. I've got lots of text to get through as well, so if you've sent me a message and I haven't read it yet, I'll get to it in the next hour. And I have your song quiz, and it is a tricky one today. I'll say that much. It might be a Monday, but I have not gone easy. So stay with me, see if you can pick the song quiz. It's time for the news.
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8: Good afternoon, Richard Davies with ABC News. US Vice President J.D. Vance claims a ceasefire agreement with Iran will transform the Middle East. Washington and Tehran say they have reached a deal to end military operations following weeks of conflict. It's expected to be officially signed on Friday in Switzerland, but details of what it contains are still emerging. Mr. Vance says it's an historic deal.
9: If the Iranians comply with this deal, it is going to fundamentally transform the Middle East for the next 50 years. It's going to end the war. This region of the world has been a basket case for my entire life. And what the president has really set us to do is to certainly eliminate the nuclear threat of Iran. That's done.
8: Economists are warning of more volatility ahead despite a positive reaction in global share markets to the ceasefire news. Benchmarks in Tokyo and Seoul are up around 5%, while in Australia the All Ordinaries Index is up around 1.5%. Oil prices have also fallen, with Brent crude down more than 4% at about $83.54 a barrel. AMP economist Mu Biwi says with the agreement not being signed in Switzerland until the end of the week, markets are likely to remain uncertain.
10: There is no agreement yet on the nuclear issues.

0: And actually, that issue would be extended by another 60 days of negotiations. So I think that there will still be a lot more flare-ups in the meantime until we can flesh out what those details look like.
1: One Nation leader Pauline Hanson says the minor party will contest every lower house seat at the next federal election and field Senate candidates in every state. Support for One Nation is surging, with almost every published opinion poll suggesting it's now the most popular political party in the country. Senator Hanson says she believes One Nation can maintain the momentum between now and the next federal election due in 2028.
2: I'm going to be sending candidates in every lower house seat and the Senate across this nation, as we have done previously. Labor are scared. The Prime Minister has had a wake-up call.
1: New data from South Australia's Education Department shows mobile phone-related incidents in high schools are decreasing year on year. Mobile phones, smartwatches and tablets were banned in all public SA schools in 2023. The data shows phone-related incidents have decreased 82% in Term 1 of this year compared to Term 1 of 2023. Overall incidents in Term 1 fell from 137 to 25. Year 11 Aberfoyle Park student Lucy Sampson says the ban has also improved her concentration.
3: For me, I've been able to study more, to be more disciplined and to be more productive in class rather than scrolling halfway through a class or getting distracted.
1: New AI technology being tested in South Australia is showing promise for farmers looking to streamline production practices. Biotechnology company BioNexus is developing technology, including touch sensors, which detect fruit ripeness. Flinders University is reviewing the tech, which Associate Professor of Medicine and Health, Can Truong, says will benefit many commodities, including grapes and stone fruit. He says the technology will likely be trialled on farm in the next 6 to 12 months.
4: We can thinking about some of the fruit, like, for example, plum or the peach or even like cherry. Even the crabs.
1: Climate change ministers across the Pacific have appointed three envoys to help guide negotiations at the United Nations Climate Change Conference in Turkey later this year. Turkey is hosting the meeting known as COP31, and Australia is president of negotiations. Australia's Minister for Climate Change, Chris Bowen, says the envoys will elevate Pacific voices at the conference and help shape the global response to climate change. The Premier says the Socceroos' win against Turkey last night was enthralling. Thousands of fans gathered in Adelaide yesterday to watch the team win their opening World Cup match against Turkey. Five players in this year's Socceroos squad are from Adelaide. Premier Peter Malinauskas says Nestori Irinkunda's story is powerful.
5: Here is a family that refugees fleeing civil war from Tanzania. It was Australia that opened our hearts and showed compassion and gave this family a home. And now Nestori is a national hero.
1: Checking the weather, showers about the south of the northwest pastoral district and the west coast. Rain in Port Lincoln 18, showers in Port Pirie 22, with shower or two in Renmark 20. Mount Gambier, showers increasing in 17, partly cloudy in 23 in Broken Hill. Adelaide, showers developing this afternoon, a top of 19, it's currently 18. Tomorrow, showers and 20 degrees. ABC News.
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11: Just how bad were the feral pigs on KI, Steve?
12: I don't think they were that bad, Joe. In France and in Italy, they're a delicacy, the wild boars. That we go around, we just shoot them because we reckon they're a pest. Well, I mean, we've even got a French winery on Kangaroo Island, so we could have had a festival of the boar.
10: Joe Laverty.
11: 2:05, the cuttlefish have arrived. Oh, they're amazing, aren't they? Their dazzling, sparkling, rainbow-coloured mating ritual. It draws thousands of tourists from Australia and overseas. But there have been reports around this morning that there were going to be fees, council fees, implemented for visitors and tourism providers who wish to view the natural spectacle. Of course, that has some people pretty upset. So we're going to find out what that's all about very shortly. I have a song quiz for you, and later I want to know about bicarb in your life. How are you using it? This is Richard in Gumaraka.
13: This is the recipe

0: for a nasal flush, teaspoon of bicarb soda, and then let it cool and syringenise out with that.
1: It's so good, the nasal rinse, and you can DIY the recipe for the powder that you put into the water. This text on 0467922891 says bicarb soda is prescribed for kidney stones. 2 tablets daily, given by urologists. Hubby has been taking them for years. No more kidney stones. Here you go. You can top and tail health. Up the not top with your nose, down the bottom with the kidney stones. Bicarb soda, it's amazing. What is it? I have no idea. We're going to find out a little later. Kathy says, not sure if anyone's mentioned this, but 1/3 to 1/2 teaspoon of bicarb soda. Swallow with water as much as you like. Tastes awful, but fixes cramping muscles within a minute or two, says Kathy. Yay, says Kathy. Well, that'd work when you don't have pickle juice in the fridge. Everyone's got bicarb around the place, don't they? And this one says, baking soda and bicarb are 2 different things, aren't they? No, they're the same. It's confusing, I know. So you've got bicarb and baking soda. They're interchangeable. And then you've got baking powder, which is something else. There's a description somewhere, I'm told by the producers. Most unhelpful. You mean somewhere out there, there is a description. And on my screen somewhere, there is a description. Okay, thank you for that. Baking powder is bicarb soda and a dry acidic ingredient like the cream of tartare. There you go. So, yeah, I thought, what is the difference here? And it does make a difference when you're cooking with it, doesn't it? I'm interchangeably saying bicarb and baking soda when we're talking about this. I usually just call it bicarb, but they are the same thing. It's 2:08 on 891 ABC Adelaide, South Australia and Broken Hill. Here is your song quiz, 0.4 of a second. Ha-ha! Tricky. So tricky, it has Stephen stumped. He likes to play along. He could cheat, he never does. He likes to play along. He doesn't know what this is. Do you know what it is? 0467 922 891.
2: Live across Adelaide, South Australia and Broken Hill, this is Joe Laverty.
1: Even that little bit just sounded exactly like what I was playing, didn't it? Here's the clue. Here's the thing I played.
2: Live across Adelaide.
1: I didn't like it, sorry. It is that time of year again. The giant cuttlefish. It's such a spectacle. They've descended on Whyalla for what is best described as a marine orgy filled with deceit and iridescent colour, and we love to watch it. We love to watch it. Thousands of people come from far and wide and they go to Whyalla just for a chance to snorkel and dive with these majestic creatures and watch them in all that they do. There were some reports around this morning that visitors could soon be charged an entry fee for the opportunity by the council. Phil Stone is the mayor of Whyalla City Council. So is it true? Are you planning to charge a fee for visitors for coming to the shores of Whyalla to see the cuttlefish?
3: We certainly aren't, Joe, and you've got me all going now with your description of the cuttlefish. Thank you very much.
1: You're welcome. You're welcome. I mean, we could go further, but I think we're being just polite with how we've gone so far.
3: I think so. No, unfortunately, there has been an erroneous story published that is completely wrong. The only accurate part of that story was that our administration did put up a report to council suggesting car parking fees as one way to try to recoup some money to minimise the amount of ratepayers' dollars that go into the operation of all the dive sites. The report was rejected by the elected body and it will now be looked at a later stage as part of overall looking at how we can generate income. Regrettably, the reporter obviously took the report, did not follow up to see the outcome, and if he had have, he would have found out that there are no car parking fees being imposed this year. All I've been doing today is putting out bushfires because it has started this rumour that you will now have to pay. Incorrect. The publicity that has been in that story is wrong. There was no car parking fees being introduced.
1: So it was a proposal and you've decided against it. And
3: that's right. But unfortunately, the journo obviously did not contact us. We've been going through all our mobiles to see if any of us missed the phone call. We cannot identify anybody chasing us up to see the outcome of it. They've just based it on the report, gone with that. Even some of the comments there, they're not attributed to anybody about this could be the end of the comp or anything like that. So, yes, very disappointing. We have been chasing up, looking for a correction because so many people are now getting the wrong message. It was an idea, it was rejected, it goes into the box now to be looked at as part of ongoing issues, but certainly to say that we're putting in car parking fees, completely wrong.
1: So why was it rejected then? If you're looking for ways to recover the cost associated with the dive sites, trying to take some of the pressure off the ratepayers, why did you decide to reject that?
3: Because we felt that it was too rushed, it was last minute, the season technically had started, there's more to how we operate that site than just without any warning to the community saying, hey, you're now going to have to pay to go out there, although it would have been a voluntary opportunity for people to help us get some income. What we will now do, that we've got better timing, we will do a lot of research over the current season, we will do traffic counts, we will look at how everybody is parking out there and see how we can improve that. Yes, I mean, there are other ways for us to try to generate income through sponsorship. When we go for, people have suggested how about getting grants. Whenever we can get grants, we usually turn that back into better facilities because we actually set up almost a village out there. There's extra marquees, shelter, extra toilets, changing areas for those that do go and dive and snorkel. So any money like that would go back into the facility. So we just thought there was a lot more to look at than just car parking fees.
1: So clearly there is a cost to council at the moment for all of these visitors coming
3: to
1: watch the cuttlefish. You've decided against car parking for now, but it sort of sounds like it might not be off the agenda entirely. Is that right, Phil? Maybe you're thinking about it for the future once you've done all your research and figured it all out?
3: I'm sure that report will be re-looked at with any other data and information we've got. But if such a decision was to be made, you know, we would be consulting the community. We would make everyone well aware well before the event and how all that income will go to cut back on the, I guess, the dollars that is coming out of ratepayers to put it on. Because, yes, at the moment, it is fantastic. It's unique in the world. It is generating income to a whole range of different people, different businesses and services in Wyalah, and I guess council's just trying to look at how we can minimise the actual amount of ratepayers dollars going in for the staging of it. But certainly it's off the table at the moment. When I say at the moment, it will be part of considerations later, but as I said, if anything happens, there'll be a lot more information handed out to the community well before.
1: And I assume you've had more than a few locals read the article and get back to you with their own feedback. Would they like to see something like that, especially if it means a bit of a relief on their own rates?
3: I am aware of a particular newspaper where people have been looking and making comments, and the feedback is mixed. Some agree, some don't like it. So any comments out there at the moment is pretty 50-50 as to whether it's a good idea or not. And that is the sort of thing that council will take into account. What does the community feel before a final decision would be made?
1: Gosh, I mean, the article may have been printed in error, but you've got a good sense now of whether or not people are up for it, don't you think, Phil?
3: Yeah, we certainly have. As I said, all I've been doing today, and our comms department is putting out the bushfires and trying to get the real story out there that no car parking fees.
1: Yeah. You're hearing from Phil Stone, who is the Mayor of Wyalah City Council on 891 ABC Adelaide, South Australia and Broken Hill. And my name is Joe Laverty. And the whole point is that there is a cost associated with looking after all those facilities, the amenities involved when people come in their many thousands to watch the cuttlefish. What are those costs, Phil?
3: That I would have to take on notice. I just don't have that figure on the top of my head, I'm afraid.
1: Is it the tens of thousands, thousands?
3: It certainly is, yes, yes. It would be in the tens of thousands in setting up the what we call the village out there, maintaining the whole area. And, of course, we do know that it's generally only for a couple of months of the year, although our cuttlefish friends are a little bit late coming into our area this year. Believe it or not, the water temperature has been too warm for them. Mm. So anybody that's been shivering on land, it's been a bit too warm. We're expecting, we have people monitoring, diving daily to check their numbers, and they are gradually building up. But just for the interest of people, the temperature, the water temperature here as of Friday was around 16 to 17 degrees, but the optimum water temperature needed to be is 11 degrees, and that's when all the magic happens. So we're just needing it a little bit later. We had the big salty siesta festival that we have here on the long weekend. Thousands of people attending, magnificent weather. Everybody enjoyed it, but our special VIPs hadn't arrived.
1: It's just not cool enough just yet.
3: We do believe that within a week or so, everything will start happening. A lot of people have surmised that the algal bloom's to blame. We don't believe that. We just believe all the data we're getting is the water is too warm for them to start coming back right now. We know they survived. They hatched. They went off. So we're just waiting for that temperature to drop. And whether that extends the season, we're going to be in the hands of Mother Nature there, whether it's going to be a shorter or a longer season, but they are still on their way.
1: Well, Cedric in Harndorf went a couple of days ago. How was it for you, Cedric?
4: Yeah, it was a beautiful weather. And yes, exactly what the gentleman has described. It's the temperature's just got to be right. Otherwise, they don't come forward. But we went out on a boat, which you could look through to the base of all those lovely rocks. Beautiful. But I think they should charge. I mean, if you've got 10,000 people coming there, just look at the ratepayers would be joyous, I would imagine. It's another tourist facility, and I'd be happy to pay something to go in and have a look.
1: Well, there you go, Phil Stone. Cedric says he doesn't mind paying.
3: Ah, thank you, Cedric.
1: And I guess you would have to, if you're going to introduce a charge, and you've figured all of this out because at the moment it's just an idea, you would then have to, what would you do, decrease the council rates or just not put them up? How would that work?
3: If we're talking hypothetics, that would just, lessen what we put in. It certainly wouldn't be there to just save money. What we could recoup would just be used, probably, I would imagine, to provide better development there without us having to dig further into our purse or the community's purse.
1: Yeah, but you upgraded only a couple of years ago, didn't you? So how's that working out?
3: We did. That was essential. It is certainly, and that was done in conjunction with the South Australian Tourism Commission. They've been fantastic working with us, and all the various government agencies are all working on this and future development that's required. We still need better berthing facilities for the class bottom boats, better access for people to get.
1: Oh my gosh, I thought you were going to say the cuttlefish need better berthing facilities. they're going to need better massages and better.
3: Yeah. There will always be the need for extra development, and of course, the more people that are out there, the more we've got to do in protecting, which is a fairly fragile environment.
1: Well, hopefully, the season kicks in for you pretty soon, then, Phil.
3: We're fairly confident. We're looking at the latest information I've got is that it's good to see Cedric was able to get on the glass bottom boat because they have not always been operating at this stage, but it looks like everything will be back fully operating by this weekend.
1: Nice.
3: So we've got our fingers crossed that they do the right thing and we'll look after the cuttlefish once they get here.
1: Yeah, and just before I let you go, what exactly is the economic boost to the area when for all these people who come to town?
3: I haven't got that figure straight off the top of my head, but I know it's in the vicinity of a minimum of 10, 20 million.
1: Wow.
3: And it's growing because we don't have access to all the figures, but people do stay. They go bush, they stay in the caravan parks, the hotels, the motels, and then, of course, they're buying all their supplies.
1: Jeez.
3: So when you tally that, and our figures are going up every year.
1: No wonder you want to look after the cuttlefish. Do you go out and give them special burley to keep them happy? Here you go, mate.
3: Oh, look, we are so lucky that there can be no other animal on this earth that is more than happy

0: that the water temperature at the moment's not cold enough.
1: You know, Phil, I put it to you that there's probably no other creature that doesn't mind humans just coming and having a good gawk. But also, there are a few other animals that we want to watch having sex, right? Because if you do, you ever watch videos?
0: I'm not going anywhere with you on this
1: no,
0: one.
1: I'm just saying. Sometimes, you know, you see a majestic lion and his lioness going at it, and you go ooh. Or dogs in the park, and you go ooh. Cuttlefish are beautiful, absolutely beautiful. No, you're right to want to say goodbye now, Phil. Thank you. See you.
0: No, thanks a lot, Joe.
1: Bye-bye.
0: Appreciate the opportunity. Bye.
1: Bye. Phil Stone, Mayor of Whyalla City Council. It's 22 past two, and we'll have a go at your song quiz right after this.
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1: I'd like to formally apologise to the boss preemptively for my comments that I just made. You don't have to mention it when I get off air. I acknowledge I might have crossed the line a little bit. I apologise. It's 23 past two. Here's your song quiz. That's what we've got. This text, it's Roland and Louise are playing together and they've asked if it's You're So Vain by Carly Simon. No. Nice try. This text, Michelle and Adam think it's Can't Get You Out of My Head by Kylie Minogue. Also no. Is it Abracadabra by the Steve Miller Band? Asked Adam from Bel Air, and Andrew in Parkside also reckons it's that song. Ooh, no. Let me play it again. 0.4 of a second. Andrew in Hope Valley thinks it might be The Police, Every Breath You Take. No. Has anyone got it right? So no one's got it right. Is that correct? I do have a longer clue. If no one has it right, then I will play. I just want to confirm. We might have one person getting it right. I'll just double check. If we've got one person getting it right, I do not need. No one's got it right. Okay. Here we go. A longer clue for you. See if you can pick it from this. That's all you need. What is the song? 0467 922 891. We're going to get the lowdown on bicarb soda in a moment. It's used in all kinds of weird and interesting and sometimes miraculous ways. Can save you a lot of money if you're cleaning with it or using it as a health tonic. What exactly is it and how are you using it in your life? Let me know on 0467. If you don't know what it is, that's okay. We're going to speak to someone who does know what it is. But how are you using it in your life? 0467 922 891. It's 25 past two on ABC Adelaide, South Australia and Broken Hill. And just where I am at the moment, it's just started raining outside. Who else is getting the rain? It's finally come this afternoon.

0: Springsteen, Dancing in the Dark, 2:30. It's mildly irritating Monday, the tech edition. Zach says, this is more than mildly irritating. Me and two other dads took our kids ranging from 8 to 13 on a mountain bike ride yesterday, only to spend the majority of the train ride back up the hill staring at our phones trying to download another bloody app, one-time codes, email addresses and so on. Heaven forbid we could just have got a ticket for the train on the bloody train. So much for having screen free time with our kids. It's a social disease infecting every facet of life, says Zach. How much information you have to get just to get a ticket or pay for parking, Zach. I had tried to pay for parking in Adelaide City, and I was late, of course. And you arrive with just enough time. You go, okay, I'll pay with this parking app, and it took another 10 minutes walking and trying to fill in information just to pay for the parking. I was worried in the meantime that someone was going to come and find my car. It should be easier. God forbid you could just buy a ticket, a parking ticket, like we used to be able to, or a train ticket. You're right. It is 2:30 on 891 ABC Adelaide, South Australia and Broken Hill. We're talking about the role of bicarb soda. The reason for this is there is an article on the News Corp pages about it was a miracle surgery, really. Someone who was terribly unwell and was in ICU and had toxic kidneys, and they underwent this. I think it's been trialed. They've kind of known that this could work, and they hoped that it would, and it did indeed, to fix the toxicity levels by giving him a catheter with a bit of water. And what, bicarb? Hey presto. Probably not hey presto. Probably wasn't quite that easy, but it stopped the acidity and stopped him from having debilitating time on dialysis and a much slower recovery. So it can not only clean your silver, but it can potentially save your life. So to talk us through this and what bicarb can do and what it perhaps can't do, Dr. Vincent Kandra Winata, who is a clinical nutritionist, researcher and food scientist. Dr. Vincent, first of all, what even is bicarb soda?
1: So thank you for having me on. Bicarb soda is basically a slightly alkaline substance or a chemical substance that can help in a lot of cases. And in the case that you were referring to, it is a case that is called acidosis. So basically it's when our body, or specifically our blood, gets too acidic, and being a mild alkaline, it can theoretically and practically helps to balance out this pH level in the body.
0: Where does it come from?
1: It comes from a chemical reaction. So

0: It's basically what they call is a bicarb of soda. So a lot of us probably know that as a baking soda. That's what it's being known in the culinary world, which is very different from baking powder. But bicarb is a short form of sodium bicarbonate, which is NaHCO3, which is, again, it is a white crystalline powder that's naturally alkaline, which means that when it is being paired up with something acidic, it can neutralize the pH, such as in this case. We use that a lot in our everyday life, especially if you're baking. So the difference between baking soda or bicarb soda and baking powder is that the bicarb soda needs acid to react to cause that leavening. So perhaps if you're familiar with recipes, it will call for a cream of tartar or a lemon juice or a vinegar that cause that reaction to help with the leavening of dough.
1: I guess what I want to know is how is it made? Where do you get it from in the first place? Do you have any idea? It's one of those mysteries of the world about where bicarb soda comes from. You just sort of take it for granted. So is it made somewhere? Is it
0: Yes,
1: crushed from a rock? Where does it come from?
0: so there are two main production methods. The first one is natural mining, like what you said. It's a large deposit of what they call trona, which is a mineral containing sodium bicarbonate or bicarbonate, which is one of the biggest source of the production of the bicarb soda. But there is also synthetic production, much like, say, for example, majority of the vitamin C that we consume as a supplement is actually ascorbic acid and not vitamin C. And this is what we call a conventional or traditional industrial method. So it is combining salt water, which is sodium carbonate, sodium chloride, with ammonia and carbon dioxide, which sounds scary. However, this reaction produces sodium bicarbonate, which basically crystallized. That's why we call it in the chemistry world, it's a crystalline. It's a white crystal that is produced after a chemical reaction.
1: So I'm asking people what they do with it in their everyday lives. Julie's given me a call. What are you doing with bicarb in your life, Julie?
2: I put a little bit in boiling water when I'm boiling frozen peas and a tiny bit of sugar. It makes them really juicy and sweet and tender instead of, like ball bearings sometimes.
1: Well, I would have never thought to do that. Where did you learn that trick, Julie?
2: From my grandma, she used to
1: Oh,
2: do it.
1: go grandma. And
2: Yeah.
1: you can taste the difference between peas done with a bit of bicarb and sugar and.
2: Oh, yes. Yeah. Completely different. I also clean the sink with it with vinegar and hot water.
1: Oh, yeah, that's a good one, isn't it?
2: Down, or you put it down the drain as well. It unblocks the drain too.
1: My kids love frozen peas and corn. I'm going to start doing
2: I'll do
1: your
2: it.
1: grandmother's trick, Julie.
2: Do it. Just a little bit, just a tiny bit, and a little bit of sugar. Sweet and juicy.
1: Lovely. Thank you very much. This text from Diane says, I use bicarb and vinegar to clean the silver cutlery handles of the forks and spoons I have. This one says, take it easy with bicarb if ingesting because it destroys vitamin C. Is that correct, Dr. Vincent?
0: It's not. It is both correct and incorrect. So a lot of the times, although vitamin C is an acidic substance, which is ascorbic acid, the first thing that will react with bicarb when you ingest it is actually our stomach acid, which is the reason why some people use bicarb soda solution with water to reduce acid reflux, to neutralize that excessive stomach acid. But of course, you have to be really careful because of two reasons. The first one is that you don't want to mask the symptoms of underlying issues because sometimes acid reflux is the symptoms rather than the root cause of an issue. If you keep masking it by reducing the symptoms by ingesting bicarb soda, then you may not realize that it may be something more serious than just acid reflux. And number two, obviously, this is where moderation or the right dosage is actually very important because whilst our body being too acidic is not good, at the same time, our body being too alkaline is also not very good for us.
1: How do you tell which one's which then in your day-to-day life, Dr. Vincent? Is there a way to tell, oh, it's too acidic or, oh no, it's too alkaline?
0: our body is a really, really smart biological engine. So we don't necessarily have to adjust our pH, despite of what you read on the news or what you watch on TikTok and Reels. Our body is really good at making sure that the pH stays what we call homeostasis, means that it's in balance. However, sometimes when we eat something that is a little bit too intense or something that is too spicy, bicarbs is a natural antacid that can help neutralize it. But again, it is not meant for a long-term solution for your acid reflux. If your body, if you experience acid reflux after every meal or very regularly, that is a sign of something that's more serious than just a temporal imbalance in your acid production.
1: That is good advice from Dr. Vincent. A text here on 0467922891. When I have indigestion, heartburn, my girlfriend puts about a teaspoon of bicarb soda in a glass of warm water, makes me swallow it. Sorry, go ahead, Dr. Vincent. What was that?
0: That is a good dose. I was about to say that it is around about a teaspoon to 2 teaspoons in a glass of warm water.
1: Okay, very great. So the girlfriend's doing it well, makes me swallow it, and then produces burps, which gets rid of the heartburn. So that's what's going on there, Dr. Vincent.
0: Yes, I mean, you can do a very fun science experiment, actually, by mixing bicarb soda and something that is acidic, like lemon juice or vinegar, and that produces bubbles. So this is something that, if you remember your science project, when you try to emulate that lava production or when you create a fake volcano, this is one of the way to cause that sort of kind of explosion. But this also means that when a lot of people think that when they're cleaning something using vinegar and bicarb soda, they mix them together. Yes, you can do that in the case of cleaning silver, for example, but in terms of cleaning grime or your bathroom tiles, you don't want to mix them together, because when you mix them together, all of the chemical reaction happens, it releases the bubbles, and the remaining solution is rendered useless because everything goes away already.
1: Okay. Well, Maria in Hindmarsh says, I use bicarb mixed with my shampoo this morning to neutralize the grays from leaving my blonde hair color on for too long in my end, says Maria in Hindmarsh. So it's so fantastic. Do you know what's going on in that case, Dr. Vincent, with Maria's hair?
0: Of course, because being alkaline, that basically helps to reduce the hardness of water, as well as to reduce the impact of the minerals in water onto the colored hair. I mean, this is basically the reason why for people who color their hair, often they use specific shampoo that's probably sulfate-free or things like that to make sure that the color stays vibrant instead of being dull. And bicarb soda helps with that. Just be very careful, because you don't want your scalp to be too sensitive to it or react too much to it, because obviously when you are aggravating the area, it opens up the pores. And for some people with dandruff or some people with sensitive skin and scalp or eczema, that can cause a little bit of issue.
1: On 891 ABC Adelaide, South Australia and Broken Hill, you're fantastic, Dr. Vincent Kandra-Winata, who is a clinical nutritionist, researcher and food scientist, knows everything about bicarb, it turns out. Here's one for you, Dr. Vincent, from Tamara says, I use bicarb to whiten my teeth. Add some with water and make a paste, dip my toothbrush in and pop it on my teeth. And so many people comment how my teeth are so white, says Tamara.
0: That is something that I have to say that it works in two ways. The first one is that, because coming in the form of crystalline, it is mildly abrasive, so it can help to physically scrub away like stains, especially coffee or red wines, and it neutralizes the acid in the mouth. So that actually is not very good, because that can contribute to the imbalance in your mouth. But that's, I mean, as long as you don't do it every day, I don't think that's a bad thing, because, you know, if you just want to whiten it temporarily to make it, maybe you have a party or something, that's fine. But to do it every day, it can actually erode your enamels, which in the long term may cause tooth sensitivity or even cause caries or something like that.
1: Good tip. My dad's, he's a bit of a bushman, Dr. Vincent, and he's like, all you need to keep your teeth clean is bicarb soda and a stick. So now I'll know.
0: Well, in a way, our ancestor is using something that is quite alkaline, like pumice stone, being ground out into powder, and something like a stick or leaves, for example, because essentially what it does, it helps to break down the build-up. Like it's almost like you're sandpapering it down. However, if you do it every day, twice daily, which is what you're supposed to do when it comes to cleaning and brushing your teeth, it can wear down enamels, and that can cause

0: other issues that goes beyond just the cosmetic issues.
1: Well, the last question I have for you, it's from Alison and says, I put bicarbonate on beef and I put it on chicken. I leave it on the meat for 20 minutes and then rinse it off and pat the meat dry, and it's nice and tender, says Alison. And I've had lots of people say how it tenderizes their meat. So what's going on there, Dr. Vincent?
0: Yes, I was about to actually add that one function that I personally use too, especially when you're working with the tougher cut of meats. But basically, sodium bicarbonate or bicarb soda is an alkaline solution, as I said before. And when it's applied to the surface of meat, especially like beef strips, for example, or small cuts that you use in stir frying, it raises the pH of the meat surface, which means that it breaks down the structure of the molecule, the muscle protein, and it makes it basically denatures the protein, which makes the fiber looser. And not only it tenderizes the meat, it actually the meat becomes more susceptible to marinate. So if you don't have 12 hours or overnight time to marinate your meat, you want to do it in the span of 15 to 30 minutes. Put a little of bicarb soda, you wash it off, and then put your marinades, and it will taste like you have been working preparing the meat from the night before.
1: You're fantastic, Dr. Vincent. Thank you so much for your time. See you later.
0: No worries. Thank you so much for having me. Have a nice day, everyone.
1: Bye-bye. See ya, Dr. Vincent Kandra-Winata. All things bicarb and more. This text says, bicarb is great for clearing and unblocking drains in the sink. That's from Paula. This one, I've not heard this one before, but it makes so much sense. If you're about to walk out the door with your new baby and there's a small vomit on your top, sprinkle with bicarb. Gets rid of the smell. Good tip. Thank you. Put that in the baby bag along with all the nappy wipes and the nappies, a little thing of bicarb for when the baby spews. Sonia says, yes, sprinkling bicarb on your meat does tenderize it and you don't taste it. Joy says, bicarb soda, you can use it for cakes, biscuits, cleaning tar from cars and insects, jar labels, window cleaner, and for the oven. Carb soda, dab in water, and wacko, enjoy, says Joy. I tried to use, I mentioned before I live in a rental and we have periodic inspections, which are the worst. Anyway, I had to clean the oven. And I don't like the idea of using the oven cleaners that you can get, the harsh chemicals. And so I decided to make a natural oven cleaner by you created a paste of bicarb soda all in the oven. And then you get a spray bottle with vinegar and you spray it in there and it does its thing. And actually, I mean, it kind of cleaned it, but what it really did was create a great big bicarby film and mess everywhere that I'm still dealing with today. So, I mean, it's fine if you live there and you're not having people come in and inspect your house and go, what's going on? What have you done in your oven? If it's just you at home, no problem. But I probably don't recommend it if you're trying to use it for a rental inspection. It's 1:45. Here is your song quiz today. So, we still get some people getting it wrong. Is it split ends? Asked Maggie. No. Is it Jesse's Girl by Rick Springfield? Asked Deb in Warridale. No, it's not. I'll give you the right answer in just a moment. I just want to wrap up a few things first quickly. So we were talking about, in our News of the Day panel, we were looking at an article from the Tizer about emergency admission. And it reports that the emergency department demand has increased by 50%, but that doesn't correlate with how much the population has risen, which is 15%. So what's behind this? And so on our News of the Day panel, we were looking at the role of urgent care clinics and whether or not they're doing anything. Lorraine says, well, we were advised by our GP clinic to go to an urgent care clinic as my husband had hand lacerations that needed assessing and potentially gluing or stitching. We arrived at the Norwood clinic at about 10:30 and was told there was a 5-hour wait. Are these clinics being used for general GP type consultations? Says Lorraine. 5-hour wait with a hand laceration. Oh gosh, that's no good. Another one says, when I Googled urgent care clinic, these are the results. Are there more and how do you find them? So there, according to the health.gov.au website, there are 9 in South Australia, 1 each in Mount Gambier, Victor Harbour, which we've already heard from someone in Victor Harbour saying it's excellent, and Whyalla, and the other 6 are across Adelaide. So if you're looking for that. All right, well, let's have a go at the song quiz then. I did end up giving you a longer clue in the end. Evelyn's from North Brighton. Hello, Evelyn.
2: Hello, Jo. How are you?
1: I'm good. How's your Monday going?
2: It's going well, thank you. Yeah, very well indeed.
1: Did you get much rain this afternoon? I've got a bit of rain happening outside here.
2: It's on now. It's happening now.
1: Yeah. But how good was yesterday? I just want to talk about how beautiful yesterday was. Did you have a lovely day?
2: Oh, yesterday was just gorgeous. And both Australia and Scotland got through yesterday, so I was very happy.
1: All right. You resolved the song quiz for us. Evelyn, what do you think it is?
2: I thought it was Olivia Newton-John and Let's Get Physical.
1: You got it precisely right, Evelyn. Thank you. See ya.
2: All right, thank you. Bye, Jo.
1: Bye-bye.

0: It's a song for the cuttlefish. Come on, bring it on. Congratulations to Louise, Marianne, Ray in Windvale, Paul in Campbelltown, and apparently many, many more after the second clue. If you are listening in the regions, it's time to go hang out with Narelle Graham.
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2: Hello to

0: on this Monday afternoon. It is 8 minutes till three, and I will take you through until 6 o'clock on ABC Radio South Australia and Broken Hill. After the news, are we set for a boom in Burra? There are moves afoot to build temporary accommodation for 400 workers, and that's going to happen fairly soon. You have until the 24th of July to make a submission on that proposal if you live within that particular council area. That's the Regional Council of Goyder. But there are also many other hundreds of people expected for various projects that are taking place in Burra over the next few years. You're going to hear more about those projects and that influx of visitors and what that might mean for local businesses after the news at 3 o'clock. And of course, stay tuned to meet the neighbours who have discovered some previously before never recorded species of orchid. So this is really exciting. Going for a walk in Victoria, taking a few photos, and then boom, there's three new species of orchid that have been found. But before the news at 3 o'clock this afternoon, remember all the excitement about Artemis 2? Well, that was back in April when NASA's Artemis 2 mission sent four people around the moon, going further into space than ever before. They went around the moon. Now NASA has named the crew for Artemis 3. They'll be orbiting the Earth this time, but it's all part of a plan to get people landing on the moon and one day even living there. Louise Miglin from the Top Stories podcast has more.
1: NASA's named a crew for its next Artemis mission, hoping to pave the way to land humans on the moon for the first time since the 1970s. 2 months ago, the world watched with bated breath.
2: 3, 2, 1, booster ignition. And lift off.
1: As four astronauts on Artemis 2 took off for a 10-day journey around the moon, going further into space than any other people in history. They successfully landed back on Earth.
3: Splashdown confirmed at 7:07 p.m. Central Time.
1: And brought back important information for NASA.
3: A new chapter of the exploration of our celestial neighbor is complete.
1: Artemis 2 orbited the moon rather than actually landing on it, but it did gather important data on space and about the technology needed for future missions, including plans to get people living on the lunar surface. This next mission is Artemis 3, with four more astronauts gearing up for their trip into space. The pilot is Italian Luca Parmitano, the first European to join one of the program's missions. He'll be joined by three Americans, Frank Rubio, Andre Douglas, and Randy Bresnik, who'll be the captain.
4: We, the Artemis 3 crew, are honored to be able to carry this torch forward.
1: These guys are not actually going to the moon. They'll be flying around the Earth. But they'll be testing equipment, practicing docking their Orion capsule with two lunar landers, which are being provided by private companies, Elon Musk's SpaceX and Jeff Bezos's Blue Origin. Artemis 3 is set to launch sometime next year. And after that, in 2028, there's Artemis 4. That's when NASA is planning to actually land humans on the moon and, for the first time, have them stay there for a week. The last time a person landed on the moon was in 1972. NASA's also revealed plans for longer stays, unveiling a blueprint for a permanent lunar outpost near the moon's south pole, complete with moon buggies and pressurised living quarters. It says once Artemis 3 and 4 are done, the next phase will be to start building up that infrastructure throughout the next decade.
0: Exciting times, hey? We're all going to go and live on the moon. Probably won't happen for me. 1-300-160-222, the number for you to call this afternoon, or you can send a text to 0467-922-783. Matthew Wilder is going to take you up to the news at 3 o'clock this afternoon. This one is from 1983. It's Break My Stride. What a great song this one is. You're on ABC Radio South Australia and Broken Hill.

0: Matthew Wilder, Break My Stride, ABC Radio, South Australia and Broken Hill. So we're heading to the news at 3 o'clock and then hear all about the number of workers that are expected in Burra in the Regional Council of Goyder over the next few years. Always good to hear from you on the phone line 1300 160 222 or on the text line, which is 0467 922 783. And can you imagine going for a walk, just taking some pictures of some random flowers that you see, and then later finding out that you are the first person to photograph and log 3 new species of orchid? Find out more when you meet the neighbours.
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2: Story with ABC News. The federal government will decide in the coming days if it will extend the cut to the fuel excise after the US and Iran agree to a new ceasefire deal. The tax on petrol was reduced earlier this year after the US and Israel attacked Iran, sending fuel prices soaring. The move has saved motorists 26 cents per litre, but the temporary measure is due to end on June the 30th. The Prime Minister says an assessment about the excise will be made at the start of next week.
3: We know that the end of the conflict doesn't mean that we're back to business as usual, and we know that that has been really important in providing support for people.
2: And global share markets have welcomed the news of a ceasefire. Trading in Asia is up, with Seoul and Tokyo gaining about 5%, while Australia's also gained ground, with the ASX 200 up around 1.3%. The price of oil fell, with Brent crude dropping more than 4.5% to $83.33 US a barrel. AMP economist Mi Bui says despite the good news, markets will be cautious until shipping through the Strait of Hormuz gets back to normal.
4: There are still a lot of ships stranded on two sides of the strait, so it takes time for them to clear that traffic. It takes time to rebuild the energy facilities around the regions as well. So I think markets as well as the consumers should brace for a few more months of volatility.
2: Residents in Coogee in Sydney's east say they're reluctant to swim at the local beach after a woman was attacked by a suspected great white shark on Saturday. The 35-year-old woman is in a critical but stable condition at St Vincent's Hospital, and Randwick and Waverley councils have reopened their beaches today after being closed in the wake of the attack. Premier Chris Minn says the government is not contemplating a cull of white sharks, but that it's still being considered for bull sharks in Sydney Harbour. Coogee residents Rich and Laura say they support a bigger focus on drones and education rather than controlling shark numbers.
5: When you hear about people saying there should be shark calls and stuff, we do not agree with that at all.
6: We don't agree with like shark calling and stuff like that, but yeah, technology can make you feel safer. But I think it's

0: just to hammer home the sort of like the education side of things where it is their territory, yeah, and you take that risk.
1: Police say illegal dirt bike riders put the community safety at risk during a police operation in Newcastle yesterday. Up to 40 riders on registered bikes and another 200 people on foot converged on a park in Mayfield as part of a clothing brand's promotion for free T-shirts. Police who closed down streets were taunted by several riders while two pedestrians were knocked down. Superintendent Carlian Demme says the crowd's behaviour was deplorable.
2: Riders were deliberately riding at police and taunting police who were standing there on foot. None of this behaviour is acceptable to me, or, and I would assume, to all the good people of this city.
1: A Melbourne court has heard a woman charged with slavery offences should be granted bail to support her young child. James Oaten reports.
3: The defence team for Zainab Ahmed told the Melbourne Magistrates Court the young daughter of the accused was suffering from PTSD after enduring years growing up in a Syrian refugee camp and separation anxiety after she was removed from her mum when Zainab Ahmed was arrested in early May. Defence have also stated the legal proceedings would be long and complicated, given this is the first time crimes against humanity have been tested in the Australian legal system, and many witnesses are based overseas.
1: Officials in Ukraine say at least 9 people are dead after another major Russian bombardment of the country. The BBC's Hyman Hancock has more.
4: Ukraine's interior minister described the attack on the capital Kyiv as a major blow with significant destruction of civilian infrastructure. The city's mayor, Vitaly Klitschko, said some houses and cars caught fire after being hit by debris from drones. He said the attack damaged electricity lines and left more than 140,000 people without power. In the northeastern city of Kharkiv, at least 5 rescue workers were killed while putting out a fire caused by Russian strikes. Russia also says its territory has come under attack from Ukraine.
1: To sport, and in World Cup results, Sweden has defeated Tunisia 5-1 in their clash at the World Cup in the Mexican city of Monterrey. In other games, Ivory Coast scored a late winner to beat Ecuador 1-0 in Philadelphia, while the Netherlands and Japan played out a 2-2 draw in Dallas, and Germany put 7 goals against Curaçao in a 7-1 win in Houston. To the weather for this afternoon, isolated showers across the southern inland plains, the central east and the northeast, tending to be scattered about the north coast and the adjacent ranges. It'll be dry and sunny elsewhere. A partly cloudy afternoon in Sydney with the slight chance of a shower. There'll be a sunny day tomorrow with a top of 21. Partly cloudy Wednesday, a top of 22, and then mostly sunny Thursday and 23. 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
6: Hello to you on this Monday afternoon. It is 3:05. Coming up, why, when you're on a walk and you see some unusual flowers, you really should take a picture of them and share them as widely as possible, because that is what has happened interstate. And as a result of just simply taking some pictures of some flowers while on a walk, 3 new species of orchids have been discovered. So stay tuned to hear more from When You Meet the Neighbours at 3:20 this afternoon on ABC Radio South Australia and Broken Hill. So to start us off today, we're going to a place that's the home of the Midnight Oil House. It's also home to an historic railway station. It's Burra. And it is gearing up for a population boom with a number of big scale projects earmarked. So you're about to hear about the temporary accommodation build and why more than 1,000 workers are expected in the next few years. Submissions have opened for this temporary workers' accommodation facility in Burra, in the state's mid-north. And the proposal is by the Regional Council of Goyder. It's for housing 400 workers over a period of up to 5 years to be built at Aberdeen Oval, which is between the golf course and the tennis courts. That accommodation is for one of the large-scale projects happening around Burra. Bill Gemmard is the mayor of the Regional Council of Goyder. Bill, good afternoon.
7: Good afternoon, Narelle. Good afternoon, listeners.
6: What type of accommodation facility are we talking about? Is it converted shipping containers like the miners use?
7: Yes, it's that type of thing. we've actually got a long-term plan. It sort of begins with our present caravan park was developed many years ago, and the caravans have got bigger, and the outfits towing them have all got bigger, and now I've got to the stage we're going to have to upgrade the caravan park. So this, in the long term, is going to be planned to be a caravan park, and it's being developed exactly along those lines by right. architects and everything.
6: So will there be some permanent infrastructure put in place for these workers, these temporary workers, like water, sewage, or is all of that to be temporary?
7: No, that's all permanent. That's at their cost, so that's quite a relief for the Goyta Council.
6: at whose cost?
7: Neon, this particular one,
8: right,
7: or the particular one you're talking about. We've possibly got another camp going up as well for the AI data centre, but we're not sure where to put that yet. We're just in discussion because that's another 500 people. Mm. Then we've got two batteries as well, so which is probably 200 each. So we've sort of got fairly big numbers of people coming into the community.
6: Yeah, Bill Gibbard is the mayor of the Regional Council of Goyta. So at the plan at the end of this build on the Aberdeen Oval is to turn it into a caravan park, right?
7: Correct, yes.
6: Right.
7: A caravan.
6: Oh, do you think
7: exactly
6: it will...
7: We're desperately needing it.
6: With the shipping containers or different types of infrastructure when it becomes a caravan park?
7: No, it'll all be cleaned up and we'll start with a fresh slate. And we'll just have all the earthworks done, the trees and the lawns are all pretty done, but everything else will be removed.
6: Right.
7: Nothing as a fixture.
6: And so that is for a project by Neon. What project is it?
7: The Goyta North Wind Farm, and that's sort of meant to commence in probably the third quarter this year, I'd say. But it's sort of a bit of a moving target, but that's what we're envisaging.
6: So that would be, sometime around September?
7: Oh, I was going to say October, November, December, in that period, actually.
6: Okay, all right. Yeah. So what at the moment is the hold-up with that?
7: Oh, that's beyond us. No, that could be anything. I think the last I heard they were dealing with contractors, but that's all their area. We've just got to accommodate them, and we won't really know until the last.
6: Right. So this is the sort of thing that you can get up fairly quickly?
7: They have to do all the temporary accommodation, mm-hmm. and we've got to do all the earthworks.
6: Right, okay.
7: It will be quick, yes.
6: What is the Aberdeen Oval used for at the moment?
7: It hasn't been used for many years. It's probably a driving range for the golf club. It's, years ago, it was a racetrack. It used to be, when they had the Borough races.
6: Yep.
7: Well, this is sort of 50, 60 years ago. And that was a racetrack, and then it's been an oval for a period, for many, many years as well. And then it hasn't been, we're down to one football team. That's a community issue too.
6: Yeah.
7: We used to have two football teams here. And it's just getting harder and harder, as you know. But that's what it was used for. And it's a perfect site for us. It's got good soil, good everything.
6: Right. So you're also hoping that some of these workers that come as part of the wind farm project also know how to kick a footy?
7: It'd be a lot of it, even if anything. No, we don't care what they do. Even if they've got children for the school, football, anything in the community, they're very welcome.
6: Yeah.
7: And at the end of it, there's sort of quite a few permanent jobs going. I think between all the things we've mentioned, I think it could be up to 300 job permanents.
6: Okay.
7: So that's going to help the school, the community. That's a big thing. That's a big influx of permanent workers.
6: It is. So will other projects like the IREN AI facility that you and I spoke about last week, will that require workers at the same time, or is that going to be down the track?
7: No, it's more or less the same time. There's probably a couple months later. Their civils start just before Christmas, and I expect the civils of these will be, probably a couple months prior too. So, they'll be more or less the same time, yes.
6: That's a lot of extra people, isn't it?
7: Well, yes, it is a lot, but it's very good because we're quite a big area. And we can send, between Yadunda, Robertstown, Point Pass, there's a lot of areas we can split things up. And I think it's going to create a lot of opportunity for anyone to do things and work, feed off it. It doesn't matter what you do. There's just going to be opportunities everywhere.
6: Bill Gibbard, thank you. The Mayor of the Goyta Council. You can have your say. 1300 160 222. Tim Phillips is the owner of the nearby Bon Accord Hotel, which is a hotel that's less than 5 kilometres south of the Midnight Oil House, just in case you were wondering. Tim, good afternoon.
9: Hello.
6: Where is Aberdeen Oval in relation to the Bon Accord Hotel?
8: Very, very close. It's just up on the corner, not far away at all. I can basically see it from the top story of the hotel.
6: Fantastic. Is this likely, do you think, to be good for business, this type of temporary accommodation facility?
8: We've had wind farmers in the area before. You can't bank that they're all going to come into your business. Certainly a certain percentage of them will be, but it's also a variety of tradies and stuff. It's not the same people for 5 years. So you've got contractors that come in and out and stuff like that. So, look, the thing is there's going to be a lot more people in the area. The potential to pick up more customers is terrific. It will be very good for Borough.
6: Yeah. Do you have any concerns about what's going on with all of this extra work?
8: No, the thing is because, like, be aware that up here in this area, we've had wind farms up at Hallett, we've got things that went down south of Borough. So, like, they've got confidence in the area, shall we say, that all of these things can happen, and they have been happening. We've had, when I was doing the wind farms up at Hallett, we had some of the tradies would come through and have a few beers on the way back to their digs. We haven't had any grief or anything like that from anyone who's worked in the area.
6: And where were their digs, Tim?
8: Sorry?
6: Where were their digs when they were coming through?
8: Okay, so I can't talk about everyone where they all were.
6: Yeah, yeah.
8: For the Gordon South one, there was a camp on a farm's land south of Borough. So there wasn't much that we picked up, as in Borough, the township picked up from them, because a lot of them, there were a certain amount who stayed in Borough, but a lot of them would go from their place of work to the camp, and a certain amount of them were billeted, if that's the word, over in Clare.
6: Yeah.
8: So there were a lot of things that Clare picked up from that.
6: Yeah.
8: This time the camp is going to be basically right here in Borough. So there's a lot more opportunity for things to happen for businesses such as myself.
6: Yeah. There's been some rain recently. What has the recent rain meant for Borough and the surrounding area, Tim?
8: It's green. I've been here for 10 years and this is a very good start of the season. I'm not a farmer. We've got relatives who are farmers.
6: Yeah.
8: But it's just lovely to walk out and see everything is looking green and bright. And we've been having the right sort of rain, nothing that's harsh and running off, but lovely rain that goes into the soil. Bill's a farmer, you'd know about all of these bits and pieces, but I just walk out and I see all these lovely green fields. We go back and forth to Clare and we see the season's looking pretty good, I think.
6: Yeah, well, that's good. I'm glad to hear you say that, Tim. Do you get a lot of visitors who are have come to Borough to get a close-up look at the Midnight Oil House?
8: The Midnight Oil House, it's one of those interesting things. I know it gets talked about.
6: Yeah.
8: The thing is, there's only a certain generation that know who on earth Midnight Oil were.
6: Oh, I'm showing my age, Tim.
8: Well, it's, and, you know, ages, they travel around. But, you know, people who are 40 years and younger wouldn't have any idea who the hell they were.
6: Yeah, you're probably right, Tim. We'll have to educate them, I think.
8: Well, there's lots of things in Borough that have, like, we've got a lot of history around the place. We've got the Red Roof Jail, we've got the old copper mine here. There's a lot to see around in Borough.
6: Yeah.
8: Beyond a house that someone took a photo of and stuck on an album cover one time. So the best thing when you come up to the Borough, grab the key, go around all these historic sites. It takes a long time to see them, and it's well worth the trouble.
6: Thank you, Tim. Tim Phillips, who's the owner of the Bon Accord Hotel. I just want to return to Bill Gibbard, who's the mayor of the Goyder Council. A bit of rain. How's it looking around Borough and the rest of the Goyder Council area, Bill?
7: It could not be looking better. It's looking really good at the moment. Yeah, we've had a good start and we've had warm weather, no frost. So it's looking good. It's
6: excellent.
7: One of our better years.
6: Great. Well, I'm glad to hear that.
7: At this stage.
6: Yeah. Yes, I know. Things can turn on a dime, can't they? What do you farm, Bill?
7: We're wheat, barley, oats and sheep as well.
6: Excellent.
7: We're sort of a mixed farm, yep.
6: Yeah, all right. Well, hopefully there's some good news on fertiliser too. with the
7: ceasefire? I think there will. Diesel sneaking down. Everything's hopefully heading in the right direction.
6: Good on you. Yeah. Bill Gebhard, who is the mayor of the Goyder Council. You're on ABC Radio South Australia in Broken Hill. Hello to George.

0: In Wakery, I'm very supportive of development in regional areas. However, if an AI centre is being considered for Burrah, my first concern would be the sheer demand on power needs to keep an AI centre cool at Burrah. AI centres have an unimaginable requirement for electricity. Heaven forbid if water is being considered for a cooling system. George, I'm glad you asked because we discussed the AI centre last week and you've given me an opportunity to recap some of the information that we found out. So, yes, the AI centre is to be in a location which would place it on the Morgan pipeline. The idea is that it would draw and several Olympic-sized swimming pools worth of water, but it is a recycled water cooling system. So while that cooling system would need to be topped up, that what they're saying is most of the water used for cooling would be recycled, so it would just keep going through and through and through the system. But I appreciate your text. 0467 922 783 is that text line number.
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0: Meeting some neighbours in a moment who took photos of flowers thinking, oh, they're interesting. And boy, oh boy, they were interesting because never before had they been recorded. Men at Work for you first. The playlist today is excellent. Stay with us on ABC Radio. Yes, it's informative, but also the music is killer. This is Overkill, ABC South Australia, Broken Hill.

0: Somebody yelled out to him at a concert, play the one about the goats, mate. Play the one about the goats. Goats appear and fade away. That's a Mondegreen.
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6: G'day.
7: Howdy, neighbour.
8: I am the one who knocks.
0: Let's meet the neighbours who took pictures of flowers only to find out that those flowers have never been recorded before. Three different species of orchids were discovered by someone walking in suburban Melbourne. I have knocked on the door of ABC Melbourne this afternoon and Ishanda Razak has answered. Good afternoon.
9: Good afternoon. G'day.
0: Nice to speak with you. Who was this person? Where were they walking?
9: Well, this person is Robert Mitchell, a man whose professional job is to be a beer microbiologist.
0: Oh!
9: He makes beer at a brewery here in Melbourne. And this is a story that traces back to the dark days of COVID lockdowns in Melbourne. But at the time when you could get out for short periods and go for long walks on your own as exercise and peace of mind, Robert decided to take up photography. He'd always been interested about orchid photography in specific. So he's just walking around Frankston. If you know Frankston, it's a seaside suburb about an hour or so from Melbourne, but it is suburban Melbourne. And he was in these reserves just taking photos of flowers around the summertime, springtime, and uploading the thousands of photos. And he just wanted to know, what's this flower? What's that flower? But some of what he found could not be identified at all. And he, being a sort of a scientific mind, again, microbiologist is his background, wanted to really pursue it. So, like, long story short, with the help of the Royal Botanic Gardens Victoria and other authorities, organised permits to take samples of these orchids that could not be identified, do DNA sampling, and lo and behold, three never-before-discovered species for the scientific world were discovered by Robert Mitchell.
0: How about that? Good on you, Robert Mitchell. Do they name one of the orchids after him now?
9: No. Funnily enough, because he was of scientific, background, and he took it on himself, he was asked to take part in the writing of the papers, the scientific papers, to describe these things, which means he could name them, as opposed to somebody else naming them after him. He could name them, and he decided to name them other things apart from himself.
0: Oh, what did he call them?
9: So these are sunflowers, and they've got official names, but one is called the Serpentina, so the serpent. And he says that's because this is quite a tall flower, blue orchid, with a sort of bulb that for him looks like a snake's head or a snake's mouth with a forked tongue. The next is an abrasive-looking flower for him, abrasive folia. So it's a similar-looking blue flower, but it's got these really rough leaves. So he thought he'd call it the asperifolia, rough folia. And the third one, he named after his favourite singer. So it's a sunflower, Aurorae, named after a European singer, Aurora, which is his favourite singer. And he says it looks like her. So this is a whitish flower with blue dots. The singer's got quite a lot of white makeup on a stage performance, blue eyes, and also red sort of makeup. And this flower has little bits of red on it as well. So he named it after it. So it's got the Serpentina, the rough leaf, and the Aurora after a singer.
0: Wow. Okay. ABC Radio, South Australia and Broken Hill. Ishanda Razak is your neighbour this afternoon from ABC Melbourne. Sorry, did you say these are sunflowers or are they orchids?
9: No, they're orchids, sun orchids. So they bloom mainly in the sort of sunlight.
0: Oh.
9: I'm told that they are very hard to find. So Australia has about 1,800 orchid species, but some of them are critically endangered and they're very fragile. They mainly bloom in, springtime. So there are some winter orchids, but these, I'm told, a lot of these flowers only open up in the sunshine and then close up again. So they can be hard to find, to spot, to describe, which is one

0: of the reasons why maybe they've gone unnoticed for so long, because you have to be at the right place at the right time to photograph them, record them, and then describe them and compare them to something that may or may not exist. So they are kind of rare. There are several hundred species of orchids that are endangered as well. So this has helped to identify something new to the scientific world and now preserve them as well. So it is important for the preservation of Australia's orchid species.
1: Yeah, most definitely. So where did they come from? Were they planted or have they sprung up on their own?
0: I believe they sprung up on their own.
1: Wow.
0: This is a species that is, again, across Australia. And I was talking to Robert about all of the flowers he found, thousands upon thousands of flowers, well known. But some, he said, I forget the scientific name, but some he found in Victoria, in Melbourne, they were only thought to exist in South Australia up till recently. So there are lots of these flowers, but they are very fragile, very delicate. Speaking to the Botanic Gardens here in Victoria, they are critically endangered in some cases, and they're a good sign of the health of an area, because they require a rich nutrient soil, the right amount of sunlight, the right amount of just natural environment. So they're good, like frogs perhaps in a water setting. If you have these, you have a good sign that nature is doing what it needs to do, but it's also important to protect them because they're important for, again, pollination.
1: Yes. Yeah. Wow. How very interesting. Is there somewhere that people can see photos of these orchids?
0: Well, the digital story will be out tomorrow morning and the television story tonight. So if you're watching the 7 p.m. news in Victoria, you'll be able to see it. Hopefully you'll be able to see it in South Australia, but the digital story on the ABC website, which will have the pictures of these flowers. However, I'm sure if you try and Google them, there is a scientific paper out now which you can find them, but the easiest way to see them, I can guarantee you, will be tomorrow morning on the ABC website. When you type in new orchids found in Australia, you'll be able to see the three species that have been newly identified.
1: And Iskander, how did you find out about them?
0: This is a little bit funny. I was in the newsroom and a colleague of mine, Yvette Gray, who works there, said, I've got this mate, this guy that I know, he's quite a bit of a nerd, but he told me he found these flowers that are new. And I don't really have the time because I'm pregnant.
1: Oh!
0: He was heavily pregnant. Would you mind having a chat to him? That's how it happened.
1: Yeah, well, great. Well, her pregnancy is your gain. in a weird way.
0: Yeah.
1: Fantastic. Thank you for bringing us this story. I appreciate it. There's your neighbour from ABC in Melbourne this afternoon, Iskander Razak. ABC Radio South Australia and Broken Hill. We've moved things around on you this afternoon. Stay tuned, because in your ongoing series about South Australian road rules and driving tips, we are rounding out a discussion on some of our lesser known weird road rules. And your challenge, should you choose to accept it, is to get in touch with us here at the ABC. Is there a weird road rule that you have been pinged for, pulled over for? We are getting involved in a discussion where we ended up talking about how it was always trendy to have your car lowered, but these days it's people are having their car raised. Weird, isn't it? But have you been pinged by a weird road rule? 1300 160 222 is the number to give us a call. And the text line is 0467 922 783.
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1: Let's see what's happening in the news. Good afternoon, Mick Murdoch.
8: G'day to you, Narelle. Environmentalists say a new agreement between the state government and BHP doesn't do enough to end water extraction from the Great Artesian Basin. BHP takes more than 33 million litres of water a day for its mining operations at Olympic Dam, but traditional owners say it's left some outback springs dry. A new mining indenture set to pass Parliament this week will see BHP shut down one one of its oil fields by 2036. Environmentalist David Noonan has told the ABC extraction should end sooner. New AI technology being tested in South Australia is showing promise for farmers looking to streamline production practices. Biotechnology company BioNexus is developing technology including touch sensors which detect fruit ripeness. Flinders University is reviewing the tech, which Associate Professor of Medicine and Health, Khan Trong, says will benefit many commodities, including grapes and stone fruit. He says the technology will likely be trialled on a farm in the next 6 to 12 months. New data from South Australia's Education Department shows mobile phone-related incidents in high schools are decreasing year on year. Mobile phones, smart watches and tablets were banned in all public SA schools in 2023. The data shows phone-related incidents have decreased 82% in Term 1 of this year compared to Term 1 in 2023. Overall, incidents in Term 1 fell from 137 to 25. And a new tool will be launched next month designed to make identifying scam text messages easier. From July 1st, companies will be required to register with the Australian Communications and Media Authority to verify their sender ID. Texts from companies that don't register will be accompanied with an unverified label. Samantha York from ACMA told the ABC measures will help people better identify fraudulent messages. And there's more ABC News at 4 o'clock.
1: Indeed. Thank you very much. Mick Murdoch there with the latest from the newsroom. Here is what's happening weather-wise across South Australia. So patchy rain extending into the central and the southeastern districts during today. Possible thunderstorms in the west and maximum temperatures near average, grading to above average in the north. When I take a look at the forecast summary across South Australia tomorrow, rain, rain, rain. How are you going with the rain? Is it getting to the point where it's too much? Is it perfect? Are you getting Goldilocks rain where you are? 1300 160 222 is the number to call, or send me a text on 0467 922 783. It certainly is a lot greener than what it has been in previous years, no matter where you go in South Australia at the moment. But just wondering what's happening with the rain at your place. But certainly throughout the York Peninsula, Kangaroo Island, lower southeast and upper southeast tomorrow. Murraylands, rain and showers. The Riverland, a few showers around tomorrow and even in the mid-north. And the Flinders, showers easing. Rain and showers in the eastern Eyre Peninsula. Rain for the lower Eyre Peninsula. The west coast, showers and rain. And for the northwest pastoral, showers throughout. And in the northeast pastoral, partly cloudy at Maree, possible shower at Lee Creek, and shower or two at Yunta. For Broken Hill, 23 the top today, down to 13 degrees tonight and a top of 22. They're saying cloudy with a slight chance of a shower in the morning and winds north to northeasterly, 20 to 30 kilometres per hour. Current temperatures, 17 degrees in Adelaide. It is 16 at Stenhouse Bay, 16 at Keith, 17 at Renmark, 20 degrees in Port Pirie currently, 21 in Whyalla, and it's 20 degrees at the moment in Yunta. 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
1: Yeah, so we turn our attention to some of the weirder road rules coming up on ABC Radio South Australia and Broken Hill. Do you remember when Mad Max Beyond Thunderdome came out, featuring, of course, Tina Turner, who did the soundtrack for the movie? I love One of the Living. That's one of my favourites from that movie. Also, this is probably the title track. It's We Don't Need Another Hero. You're on ABC Radio South Australia and Broken Hill by the formidable Tina Turner on ABC Radio, where it is 23 minutes to four on a Monday afternoon.

0: Tina Turner, We Don't Need Another Hero, that from 1985. You're on ABC Radio, South Australia and Broken Hill, where it is 19 minutes to four on a Monday afternoon. In your ongoing series about South Australian road rules and driving tips, we're rounding out a discussion on some of our lesser-known weird road rules. So some of these you will know, like, for example, slowing down around emergency vehicles. Others, maybe not, like the restrictions on mounting a fishing rod. Sean Dunford is back for you. Sean has 18 years experience as a driving instructor, a lot longer as a driver, might even remember Mad Max Beyond Thunderdome. Jump on board with your advice here too. If you've ever been caught out by a little known road rule or you have some advice to share, 0467 922 783. Sean, good afternoon.
1: Good afternoon, Narelle. I was going to say that song's probably from Beyond Thunderdome, I thought.
0: Yeah, 1985. Do you remember the movie?
1: I do, unfortunately.
0: I do too. Yeah.
1: Yeah, great movie. It's probably an interesting choice, Tina Turner, but it works. Even now, I think it holds up.
0: Yeah, I agree. It was a very different kind of concept. I think she was out of her depth maybe a little bit. Ooh, that's probably something that I shouldn't say, but I think mixed reviews to her performance in that movie, but a great singer and really good soundtrack. So, measure it. You win some, you lose some. So previously we discussed slowing down for emergency vehicles and the need to signal for at least 5 seconds when you're pulling out from a stationary position. Let's resume with fishing rod holders. Can I have one on the front bull bar?
1: As I understand, you're not allowed to because of pedestrian safety rules, where obviously they've got quite the sharp edge on them, and if you are to strike a pedestrian with that, that's not going to be very good results. When they've got, I'm not sure when you've got a rod in them, but as far as I know, generally they're not accepted. So,
0: okay. So fishing rods have to go in the vehicle or on the vehicle, but not on the front bull bar.
1: Yeah, and I think most people have got roof racks on these days. You could attach them to the roof racks and everyone's driving a dual cab. You could actually put them in the back, put something in there for a change.
0: So. Yeah, the rule must exist for a reason. Like, there must have been incidents with fishing rod holders being on the front bull bar of a car. So the mind boggles at how they were being used. Maybe you put the fishing rod in the fishing rod holder at the car, at the campsite, and your deck chair next to it.
1: Yeah, possibly. If you hook a big Mako shark or something like that,
0: yeah,
1: probably won't lose the dual cab.
0: Let's hope not. You can not advertise a car as for sale when it's parked on a public road. What's the details of that rule?
1: Yeah, so this comes down to, I think, advertising roadside goods for sale. And it can vary slightly from council to council across Australia, so you need to check your local rules. You can buy permits for this in different councils, but you're not allowed to advertise goods for sale on the roadside, and that's probably goes back to horse and cart days, I would imagine, but that's the basics of that rule.
0: Mm, I suppose it can cause a distraction. I see plenty of people doing it, though, although maybe they have got a permit to do so.
1: Yeah, we did have a big problem with this in Mount Gambier. The council changed a particular parking restriction along a certain stretch of road. People were slowing down to like 20 kilometres an hour on a 60 kilometre dual lane to stare at cars for sale. It was very unsafe.
0: Oh, yeah, for sure. Sean Dunford is a driving instructor from the southeast of South Australia. Is it illegal to leave your car unattended and the windows down?
1: Yes, because we are not securing our vehicle properly against thieves who might like to steal your possessions or your car. I believe it's anything greater than 2 centimetres, which is about 3/4 of an inch in the old speak. If your windows are down beyond that, that's illegal.
0: Can you imagine getting a ticket for that? That just feels like somebody's being mean to give you a ticket for leaving the car windows down.
1: Yeah,
0: too far.
1: It certainly does have that feel to it, but I guess the police are sick of, especially these days, all of our electronic devices that easy opportunity for thieves to just reach in and grab it, and then police having to deal with that afterwards would be quite frustrating and time-consuming, I think.
0: Yeah. So, can we do a U-turn at the traffic lights?
1: Only if there's a sign which says U-turn permitted after dot, dot, dot. If that sign's not there, then you cannot perform a U-turn at traffic lights. Even though that might be your great desire, you need to find a safe place to turn around or drive around the block to get back to where you're trying to go.
0: Yeah. And what are the rules around parking near post boxes?
1: So a post box is generally a no-standing zone so that Australia Post can pick up the letters that you're paying a fortune to post and any other items that might be in there. So, yeah, that's a very old one that a lot of people don't remember.
0: Yeah.
1: I guess because we're not posting many letters these days.
0: Yeah, probably right. And cutting corners, when is it illegal to cut the corner?
1: So I think this one you might be referring to when they used to put petrol stations on the corners of major roads, and there'd be probably a traffic light or a stop sign there typically. So a lot of people would use it as the classic rat run to cut through and avoid the stop sign or the traffic light. And it's quite dangerous for people using the petrol station. So that rule was enacted to try and prevent that from happening.
0: Yeah. I saw somebody do this just not that long ago. It's probably a couple of months ago in Adelaide. They, bypassed all the traffic lights, popped into the little, obviously they'd done it many times before, had worked out that if they drove into this car park, they could get, it was sort of a bank of shops on the corner, and they could just get through. And I thought, you cheeky thing, look at you, but worked in their favour.
1: Yeah, it's not good, because if a child or little old grandpa or nana walks out to their car while that car's trying to zip through there, you can imagine those consequences.
0: Yeah, for sure. Okay, so driving through a service station or over a footpath to bypass traffic lights is illegal. That is well worth knowing. Have you ever been pinged by a weird road rule, Sean?
1: A long time ago, Narelle, when I was a P-plater, actually, I had an old 1974 Ford Fairmont and had hotted it up a bit Mad Max style. It was very cosmetic. Had a scoop on the bonnet and got in trouble for that one. So took it off, had cut a hole in the bonnet, which I had checked the legality. As long as you don't cut structural supports, it's all good. Attached a plastic bag in there to keep the rain out, which sounds a bit weird, but it worked. And we went to some drag races at Coonawarra and then left, and the local constabulary saw this and thought, surely that's an issue, to he booked me for having a plastic bag covering a hole in my bonnet.
0: Oh my gosh.
1: Illegal, but yeah, I thought it was.
0: Oh yeah, wow. So you paid that fine. Do you remember what the fine was?
1: I had to clear a defect. I can't remember what.
0: Oh no, you got the yellow canary.
1: I believe it's unsafe. They can issue a defect even if it's not a law breach, and then the onus is on you to prove it's not unsafe, which makes sense.
0: That is incredible. Paul is on my text line saying, how do you leave an animal in the car if you can't wind the window down a bit? I suppose it's illegal to leave an animal in the car.
1: Yeah, just probably the best idea is don't. I've actually rescued a dog before that had knocked over his water bowl, very hot day, and was quite distressed.
0: Oh, yeah. I don't know why people do it when it's a hot day, but I understand people are travelling with their pets and things. But, yeah, it's always a little worrying when you pass a car that's got a dog in it or something. Mm.
1: Yeah, and obviously don't do it with children or grandma.
0: Yeah, that's true. That is true. Sean, thank you. Good on you. Sean from Mount Gambier, a driving instructor, and with something like 18 years worth of experience. Sean Dunford there, ABC Radio, South Australia and Broken Hill. Up next, celebrating the life of World War II veteran Howard Hendrick, who died on Friday at the age of 102. It was my privilege to record a series of interviews with Howard back in 2015. We went looking for those interviews earlier today, and unfortunately were unable to get them. They seemed to have purged from our system. But Steve Larkins, who is the ambassador for the Virtual War Memorial of Australia, he's the guy that got all of that up and running, will be on your radio next to share some of his memories of Howard Hendrick over the years. And another text from Paul saying, too much rain, you're hilarious, Narelle. Well, it happened in York Peninsula not that long ago, where there was just too much rain in various parts and caused a lot of damage for farmers in that area. 0467 922 783, the text line.
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0: It is, and coming up on 8 minutes to four on this Monday afternoon, it is currently 15 degrees in Manham. It is 20 degrees in Port Pirie, 17 in Streaky Bay, and 15 degrees at the moment in Mount Gambier. It's 22 degrees in Broken Hill. So after the news at 4 o'clock, have you ever been gold fossicking? You may know the ins and outs of this as to whether or not you need to have a license.

0: license to go fossicking. And I think it varies from state to state. I was talking to Nikolai Bailharts, who spent quite a bit of time in Victoria, and I said to him, I seem to remember this anomaly with Victoria, that if you are out and about and you so much as just kick a gold nugget with your foot, you can't then grab that gold nugget unless you've got a fossicking license. And he said, yes, I think that's true. And he bought his wife, Monique, a fossicking license many years ago, and as a joke. And she said, yeah, well, I'm going fossicking now. We're going to find out what it is in New South Wales and also in South Australia after the news this afternoon at 4 o'clock on ABC Radio South Australia and Broken Hill.
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0: We seem to have a little bit of trouble getting hold of Steve Larkin's OAM this afternoon, who is the ambassador for the virtual War Memorial of Australia. And we want to talk to him because Riverland World War II veteran Howard Hendrick passed away at the age of 102. And to me, this job is about being a conduit to help people tell their stories. And it's an honour, really, to have been among the people who got to spend time with Howard and record his stories. He came into the studios back in 2015 and recorded a series of stories. And the one that really has stuck in my mind after all these years, because, of course, he was well known for his accolades as part of the RAAF. And I think he was a pilot well into his 90s as well, maybe even longer. But it was the story of his romance and how he met his wife on VE Day that really spoke to my heart. What I know about Howard is that he was born and educated in Renmark. He was the son of a soldier settler. His dad, Thomas Hendrick, served at Gallipoli. And I remember Howard passing on to me what his father told him about the Battle of Lone Pine. Howard joined the RAAF on the 25th of April 1942 at the age of 18. And a year later, he had qualified as a fighter pilot and was sent to England. During 1943 and 1944, he completed 31 bombing missions on military targets in Europe and was awarded the DFC for bravery. In one mission, Howard's Lancaster aircraft was hit by an exploding shell and the port engine burst into flames. A second engine was also lost and they had to limp home to the Dutch coast. So, vale, Howard Hendrick, what a remarkable man. And certainly back in 2015, he was still flying on a weekly basis. And I remember him laughing to me and saying that he had to be subjected to a health check every time before they would let him fly a plane over the Riverland. But what an incredible man and an incredible story that he had. You can find out more from him via the Virtual War Memorial of Australia. Steve Larkins joins you. Steve, good afternoon.
2: Hello, Nuriel. How are you?
0: Yeah, very well, thank you. When did you first meet Howard Hendrick?
2: I physically met him for the first time in 2021, but I'd spoken to him previously, way back in about 2015, and that's when I first heard of his exploits at the time. He was still flying at the local Loxton Aero Club at the time.
0: Yeah.
2: And I'd become aware of his background through our research for the Virtual War Memorial.
0: And was he still flying in 2021 when you met him in person?
2: I don't think it was that late. But, he was certainly flying he was 95. So, it's about, given his age at his passing, it's pretty close, yeah.
0: Yeah, yeah. What struck you most about meeting Howard Hendrick, Steve?
2: Well, first of all, he's in remarkably good physical condition for a man of his age, and very lucid and, articulate in his speech and everything else, and a guy very aware of his surroundings and all the rest of it. And I had quite a bit to do with numbers of former air crew, including my own father-in-law at one stage and various other people, and I've written a lot of material on them. And it's interesting, there was a he was a very good friend of the father of a friend of mine, also from the Riverland, who'd been a dive bomber pilot during this, and fighter pilot during the Second World War. And they were both, you know, blockies, as they call them, up on the Riverland, you know, was running fruit blocks and so on. And, of course, Howard very nearly became a fighter pilot. That's what his original mustering was for.
0: Mm.
2: But, that changed when he got to Europe, and the priority was for bomber air crew, and thus he found himself following that trajectory.
0: Yeah, yeah. And just to think, you know, sharp as, very smart man, and this is, I guess, why he qualified so quickly to be a pilot, just 1 year in, so at the age of 19, and was sent to England. My memory of it was that it was quite unusual for an Australian to be sent in that capacity.
2: Oh, no, not at all. Just so you're aware, he was enlisted under what was called the Empire Air Training Scheme. And somebody had amazing forethought, because it was set up before the Second World War and schools were established all around the Commonwealth because they could see storm clouds coming. And the setup in Australia was it produced a lot of pilots, a huge batch of what were called wireless air gunners, wireless operators and gunners for bombers, navigators. But if you looked around the way that worked, various parts of the Commonwealth trained specific locations.
0: Yeah. Steve, thank you. Steve Larkins, OAM Ambassador for the Virtual War Memorial of Australia. You're on ABC Radio, South Australia and Broken Hill. It is time for the news at 4 o'clock. And as I said, we're going Fossa King straight after, and also celebrating Australia's World Cup victory. Let's take you to the news now at 4 o'clock on ABC.
3: Good afternoon, Richard Davies with ABC News. Global share markets have welcomed news of a ceasefire deal between the US and Iran. Trading in Asia is up, with Tokyo and Seoul gaining about 5%, while Australia also gained ground, with the ASX 200 up around 1.3%. The price of oil fell, with Brent crude dropping more than 4.5% to $83.33 US a barrel. AMP economist Mi Bui says despite the good news, markets will be cautious until shipping through the Strait of Hormuz gets back to normal.
4: There are still a lot of ships stranded on two sides of the strait, so it takes time for them to clear that traffic. It takes time to rebuild the energy facilities around the regions as well. So I think markets as well as the consumers should brace for a few more months of volatility.
3: The former head of the competition watchdog, Graham Samuel, says vested interests have submerged tax debate in Australia. Professor Samuel has addressed a Senate inquiry into the federal government's sweeping changes to negative gearing and the capital gains tax discount. He's supportive of the reforms and says much of the opposition has come from large business groups.
5: Private vested interests have got very, very good megaphones, and they'll march up and down the street with their megaphones and their signs saying, yeah, this is going to be disaster, woe betide us. The public interest is very rarely represented, except by a few.
3: The head of the Pharmacy Guild of South Australia says there are increasing reports of theft. Branch President Matthew Gillespie says the cost of living crisis is one of the factors behind it. He says the items being stolen do not include behind-the-counter medicinal products.
6: There'd be more items that are available through the pharmacies where patients can self-select, where pharmacies and other small businesses would be feeling that theft.
3: A Melbourne court has heard a woman charged with slavery offences should be granted bail to support her young child. James Oaten reports.
7: The defence team for Zainab Ahmed told the Melbourne Magistrates Court the young daughter of the accused was suffering from PTSD after enduring years growing up in a Syrian refugee camp, and separation anxiety after she was removed from her mum when Zainab Ahmed was arrested in early May. Defence have also stated the legal proceedings would be long and complicated, given this is the first time crimes against humanity have

0: been tested in the Australian legal system, and many witnesses are based overseas.
1: The Australian Communications and Media Authority is calling on businesses to verify their sender IDs ahead of the launch of a new tool that will clamp down on scam text messages. Under the changes, text from companies that don't register will be accompanied with an unverified label from July the 1st. The consumer watchdog says Australians lost $2.18 billion to all scams in 2025. ACMA's telecommunications and consumer lead, Samantha York, says companies need to verify with the Australian Business Register.
2: The first phase is that any unregistered brand texts that come through get filtered into that unverified stream. The next phase of this will be, once we're confident that legitimate texts are not being caught up in this, the telco will start blocking these messages.
1: In the AFL, Gold Coast vice-captain Sam Collins says he's hanging out for a win after the Suns' third straight loss at the weekend. The side went down to Geelong by 45 points with their last victory now a month ago against Port Adelaide. The defender says the club is desperate to turn things around but isn't overwhelmed by the pressure to do so just yet.
3: It's been a long time for us and we need to get to work. And as you said, the finals and things like that, you got to win games of football to earn your stripes there. So, yeah, no, I'm not really feeling the pressure. Probably just a bit of disappointment in a few facets of our game that we haven't quite rectified just yet.
1: The Premier says the Socceroos' win against Turkey last night was enthralling. Thousands of fans gathered in Adelaide yesterday to watch the team win their opening World Cup match. Five players in this year's Socceroos squad are from Adelaide. Premier Peter Malinauskas says Nestori Irinkunda's story is powerful.
4: Here is a family that refugees fleeing civil war from Tanzania. It was Australia that opened our hearts and showed compassion and gave this family a home. And now Nestori is a national hero.
1: Checking tomorrow's weather, areas of rain and isolated thunderstorms over western parts and the southern agricultural area. Port Lincoln 19, Port Pirie 22, Renmark 21, Mount Gambier 17. Adelaide cloudy with showers tomorrow, a top of 20. It is currently 16.5. ABC News.
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6: Hello to you on this Monday afternoon. It is 5 minutes past four and I will be with you through until 6 o'clock on ABC Radio South Australia and Broken Hill. So currently 20 degrees in Whyalla. Coming up, celebrating the excitement of the Socceroos win in the World Cup. It was against Turkey and, of course, over the weekend. 2-0, the final score there. And there has been quite a lot of talk about who was selected to play for Australia. Well, it paid off, didn't it? So you'll get some analysis and what happens next, the other great games to watch in the World Cup at 20 past four this afternoon. It is our commitment to you to keep you updated on everything that is going on with the World Cup on ABC Radio. But first this hour, picking up on a story out of Broken Hill, where a number of prospectors, so gold prospectors, who travelled to Tibooburra, made contact with the ABC. This happened on Thursday and Friday of last week. And they got in touch after it was revealed that fossicking on the Tibooburra Common is now classed as illegal. So ABC Broken Hill's been doing some research into this. Crown Lands gave a statement to them and said, in order to comply with a 2024 Federal Court native title determination over the Tibooburra Common, the issuing of any new fossicking permits has ceased and the care, control and management of the common rests with the local Tibooburra Common Trust. So earlier today, Roy Butler, the member for Barwon, spoke with the ABC's Patrick Renicky. Here's a recap of some of that.
7: The real issue here is that the law has been in place since 1989. This is not a new law. What is new is the native title determination for the Wongamurra people in 2024. And so as a result of that, we need to get work with the Wongamurra people to get their consent to allow fossicking to continue on the common. We need an approved management plan that specifically includes fossicking, and all that needs to happen pretty quickly. There is, as I understand it, there's only one person on the

0: now because the number of people resigned. So we've also got to just check out what's going on there in terms of the composition and make sure we've got compliance in terms of the trust being able to make decisions and act on behalf of the community that elects them.
1: It sounds like then, from what you just said, there is a relatively clear pathway out of this.
0: Yeah, there is, absolutely. But we need, as I say, those two elements. We need consent from the Wonkamara people, which is something that the village committee in Tibooburra is more than happy to help with. So they're standing ready to assist the trust if the trust needs any help. We need the approved management plan that specifically includes fossil king. They're the two kind of elements that we need to be able to return fossil king. And I know that there's some business owners in Tibooburra who are very concerned about the impact on tourism. And I know I've had people contact me saying that they were actually planning to travel out there in the near future and now they're not going to. And that's all money that gets spent in the local hotels, in the local businesses, you know, at the local service station. And that's all money that we want to make sure does get into Tibooburra. So, it's something that does need to move pretty quickly. We became aware of it probably at the same time as you late last week that there was a problem. So, yeah, my team are working on trying to get it resolved and get fossil king happening again back on the common in Tibooburra.
2: Wow, something, isn't it? So that's Roy Butler, the member for Barwon, speaking with the ABC's Patrick Renicky earlier today. And I know that there have been some concerns if it's another case of Whitecliffs all over again. Hayley Nicol is a South Australian-based gold fossicker, well across the gold fossicking industry, I suppose. Hayley, good afternoon.
3: Good afternoon. How are you?
2: Yeah, good, thank you. So you've had experience fossicking at Tibooburra Common. What is it like there?
3: If you've ever been across the Nullarbor, there's not much. It's rolling hills. When I say hills, they're quite large mountains of water-worn quartz, beige-coloured dirt, reds and oranges, as far as the eye can see. So the Common is a very large area around Tibooburra. I've been there once for approximately 3 weeks and did some detecting with my metal detector up there with a good friend of mine. And there are two other places that you can go, but you need to pay a fee per day to detect there. So the Common's a really good place to go up there, have a dig around, see if you can find anything. And if you find some stuff, you can pay to go to Mount Stewart or another place called Gumvale.
2: Right, okay. So did you, is it a good spot to go fossicking? Did you find anything? Do people usually find stuff at Tibooburra Common?
3: Yeah, absolutely, absolutely. Yep, closer to the town, there's obviously a little bit more rubbish because the closer you get to civilization, over the years there were no dumps. So, you know, there's rubbish everywhere from old timers and modern rubbish dumpers, so to speak. But yes, we found gold in the Common, and it's just a matter of if you want to go out further than the Common, you've got to pay a fee, and then you pay a bit more of a fee if you want to camp on the land. But I feel like Tibooburra is really going to take a hit from this.
2: Really?
3: Yeah. There's one roadhouse and two hotels. Without it being open, if you're not prepared to pay $15 or $25 a day at the two other places, it really does, you know, poo-poo that a bit.
2: Yeah, okay. So what, in comparison, when you were fossicking at Tibooburra, what was the setup? Could you just go there without a fossicking licence at all or anything?
3: So you've got to get a permit from the roadhouse. Most of them come from the one main roadhouse in Tibooburra, and you just, I can't even remember if you have to give your licence, but you get your first and last name, check in for the day, pay a fee or don't pay a fee if it's the Common, and you've got a permit for that entire day or a duration that you've marked on said piece of paper.
2: Okay.
3: Your physical permit.
2: So while you've been issued a permit when you were there at Tibooburra Common, while you were issued a permit, it didn't cost you anything for the Common.
3: Yeah, that's right.
2: Right. Okay. Yeah, it's all making sense. But $15 to $25 a day, boy, you want to have some success in fossicking if that's what you're paying on other places.
3: Yeah. I mean, you can go to a caravan park, a powered site, and pay anywhere up to $60, $70 if you're in Adelaide. So it's not a whole lot, but the fuel to get up there alone, if you're not a local, it all adds up. So, yeah, to be able to go to a spot that doesn't cost you much or nothing at all was quite good, yeah.
2: Yeah. So let's talk a bit more about the rules for fossicking in South Australia.
3: Yeah.
2: How do you go fossicking in South Australia?
3: So here in Adelaide,

0: Adelaide. I live in Adelaide foothills, so to speak. We have a place called Mount Crawford Forest, which is 30-ish thousand acres in the Mount Lofty Ranges, and it's a pine plantation. And a number of those gullies hold gold. So we pay $84 a year to be able to have a permit for the entire year. We can drive into most of those tracks 5 to 6 months of the year. We can't drive in fire season. We just walk in. And we find gold in most of those gullies where the designated area is. And the other place is Jupiter Creek, which is up in Echunga, which is only 42 acres. It sounds massive, but it's quite a large area. But over the years, so many people have gone there detecting, it becomes quite difficult to find new land to potentially uncover gold.
1: Right, yeah, I can understand that. But Mount Crawford, do you usually find something there?
0: Yes, I do.
1: Excellent.
0: Me and my clan of four or five, six gold detectorists, prospectors, fossickers, whatever you want to call them,
1: Yeah.
0: us. We can go 8 months with finding nothing. Often I'll be there every weekend, at least one day of the weekend. You can go, 8 months with nothing, and then one day you can find four pieces. The last time I spoke on ABC, the day before my birthday, I found five pieces, which is quite rare.
1: That's a nice birthday present, isn't it, Hayley?
0: It was a very nice birthday gift.
1: Hayley Nicol is a gold fossicker. And are there other areas of South Australia that you would like to see open?
0: Well, because we know if you're in Adelaide or South Australia, the Mount Lofty Ranges, where we go at Mount Crawford, holds gold. There's only a specific area that we're allowed to fossick in. It would be amazing if they would open the majority of the 30-ish thousand acres to fossicking. So there's three or four camping grounds there. If they opened up a few more gullies, that would be amazing. If anyone's out there in forestry, we'd really appreciate it. We all fill in our holes. We treat the ground nicely. We don't leave rubbish. We're actually picking it up as we find it with our metal detectors.
1: Yeah.
0: That would be really good. And when it comes to private property, there is gold in the following hills surrounding Mount Crawford. Definitely there would be. It doesn't just stop because it's a pine plantation, but the thought of knocking on someone's door who doesn't know you from a bar of soap isn't going to be 100% on board straight away with letting a random on their property.
1: I imagine. So in South Australia, if I don't have a gold fossicking license or a permit or anything like that, if I was to take my own metal detector into the Mount Lofty Ranges, would I be in trouble?
0: If you're not in a designated fossicking area in Mount Crawford and you don't have a paid daily $8 permit or a yearly permit, which we purchase, yes, officially you would be, I don't know as far as breaking the law, but that's a no-no.
1: Right. Okay.
0: Unless you're on someone's private property and they've given you verbal or physical permission.
1: Right. So any of the sort of crown lands, you'd need a permit here in South Australia, and there's only a few that are opened up to gold fossicking.
0: Absolutely. There's Jupiter Creek and Mount Lofty, which is Mount Crawford Forestry.
1: Do you know what would happen if I was just walking along and kicked a gold nugget? Would I need a fossicking license to take it out of the ground?
0: I was walking my dog somewhere up in the hills and I found one, I think I would slip it in my pocket and tell my family, and that would be that.
1: Yeah, no, sounds good. And where else do you go for gold fossicking, Hayley? You must go interstate quite a bit. Do you go to Victoria?
0: Yes, I go to Victoria probably 3 to 4 times a year. I work for my father, so I get down on bended knee and say, can I have a week off in October? If it's not that, it's on a long weekend. I'll drive over to Bordertown for the night and then head to the goldfields in Victoria. But 2 weeks ago, I've just returned back to Adelaide from Western Australia for a full month of detecting.
1: And you do need a day job. It hasn't kind of been lucrative enough for you to retire from working for your dad, Hayley.
0: I love working for my dad, and I would definitely give it a shot. But as soon as you turn it into having to pay for fuel, all the costs of living, the pressure becomes a lot more real. So I would love to do it full time, but yes, it's some days you're eating sardines, some days you're eating lobster. That's just the way gold goes.
1: For sure. Simon has sent through a text. I think it's for you, Hayley. What are the untaxed benefits available?
0: What does he mean?
1: I don't know. I don't know. Are there any benefits to finding gold, or do you get taxed on it?
0: Okay, yeah. So you don't get taxed on gold. You can go to Victoria, to one of the places over there that will buy gold, and you don't get taxed on it. You get it weighed, the current spot price. They take a little bit off of that. They may take 5% of that off or 10%. I don't want to talk out of line, but anywhere between 2 and 10 perhaps. And then they give you money for the nuggets that you found.
1: Do you, do they ask you where you found it?
0: No. General conversation.
1: But they don't record it anywhere.
0: No. Gold's one of those things where you found it. If you want to sell it, then go your hardest. But sharing your gold locations, I'll tell you, and then I'll have to kill you type of thing. Unless you're close mates, and then you can tell whoever. But definitely it's something. It's so hard to find that sharing where you found pieces of gold, you keep it close.
1: Hayley, so nice to talk with you again. Thank you. And you would be hoping that this issue in Tipperborough is sorted out.
0: Absolutely. It'll take a hit on the town. So I really hope it can be a quick and easy fix, and that the native owners will come to the party and be open. And as long as everyone fills in their holes and is respectful, then it should just keep on going the way that it is.
1: Hayley, thank you. Hayley Nicol there, who is a gold fossicker. You're on ABC Radio South Australia in Broken Hill. It's 16 degrees at the moment in Jamestown.
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1: Indeed, it's 19 minutes past four. Coming up, World Cup fever. So tell me, is it too soon to be excited? No, it is not. Certainly not too soon at Port Lincoln, where there was no soccer played on Sunday. Instead, players and supporters gathered at the local club rooms to watch Australia take on Turkey in their opening World Cup encounter. Our reporter, ABC's Jodie Hamilton, was among the supporters and asked some of the younger players for their impressions of the game.
5: Manny Hayward, and I thought we played really well and were the best. I thought we played real composed and great goal by Rukunda. I forgot the other guy's name.
6: So was that inspiring for you?
5: Yeah, I reckon it was a great game. But Turkey really put up a good fight. They were really good. But my goalie was really good.
7: My name is Ewan.
8: Ewan, what do you think of the game?
7: I'm very happy with the game. We deserve the win.
8: Yeah, why do you think we won?
7: Because we can finish a lot better than Turkey.
8: How many shots did Turkey have?
7: I had like 25 or something like that.
8: And we had how many?
7: 4.
8: Do you think we can go all the way?
7: No.
8: Zaino, what do you think of the game?
9: Oh, man, it was pretty good. I didn't think we'd win that.
8: Did you take some inspiration from it? Any players?
9: No, that goalie, though. The goalie was good. He did some great saves in that game.
10: Hi, I'm Jasper. It was a great game by the Socceroos. Ewan Kunda, one of the best young talents ever I've seen. And, yeah, can't wait to see us go through as far as we can in this World Cup.
8: Who's he play for?
10: Watford.
8: Oh, yeah. But he did play for Adelaide, though, didn't
10: he? Yeah, he did play for Adelaide United, yeah. But, yeah, moved to Watford, doing great there. And hopefully you'll see him playing in the Premier League soon, or we'll see how far he gets.
8: Yeah. And what was the atmosphere like here at the club rooms?
10: Oh, it was amazing, especially everyone backing up all the Aussies players. Yeah, it's just great atmosphere.
8: And do you think the Aussies can go all the way?
10: Not all the way, but it'd be great to see how far they go, though.
8: And who's your tip to win?
10: Probably either Spain or France. They're two pretty strong teams.
11: My name's Cody.
8: Cody, what did you think of today's game?
11: Oh, it was amazing. Honestly, I've never been more proud of the boys. I've never doubted them. We're so good.
8: What do you think the difference was?
11: Honestly, I think it's just the crowd getting behind everyone, the passion we've got. The atmosphere was amazing. It's great to see us all come together.
8: And do you think that this inspires the next generation to get out there on the pitch as well?
11: Definitely. I think, yeah, with the fan base we've got, we can do anything.
1: Yeah. My thanks to ABC reporter Jodie Hamilton for that. So she was among the supporters at Port Lincoln who were watching Australia take on Turkey. And it is an exciting start to the World Cup for Australia. 2-0 victory over

0: girls here in Melbourne, and his game yesterday was meant to be scheduled for 2 o'clock. Now, that was obviously dead on kickoff time for the Socceroos. So the club contacted the league because all these young boys wanted to watch the game, obviously.
1: Yep.
0: They got the game changed to 9 o'clock in the morning, so all the boys could watch the game. So it was really special.
2: Fantastic. Yes. My daughter's soccer team had a game in Port Pirie over the weekend. She unfortunately couldn't play, but we were a bit sort of, oh no, what are we going to do? But we were traveling anyway. So what can you do? You can't see them all. Adam, what was so unusual about Australia's selection for our first 2026 World Cup game?
0: Oh, just how young they were. I think if you look at the selection of the goalkeeper, Patrick Beach, 22 years old. You know, he Tony Popovich replaced Patrick with the captain. So the captain was Matt Ryan, who has been such a wonderful player for the Socceroos for such a long time. But Popovich decided to go with Patrick Beach, and it paid off because he had just one of the I think he had one of the best games for a goalkeeper for the Socceroos in many, many years. So he's 22 years old, so the sky's the limit for him now. I imagine he'll be getting some hefty offers to play his soccer in Europe moving forward.
2: Oh, I imagine so, yeah. There'll be plenty of people talking about him at the moment. Tell us about the strength of Australia's defensive lineup. Here is Coach Tony Popovich talking about it.
3: Outstanding defensive display, I think, from the whole squad, players that came on as well. Very resilient, desperate around the box, putting their bodies on the line, and that's what's required to win a game in the World Cup.
2: So, Adam, put it in perspective for us.
0: Well, just gritty, and I think that's what no one expected from Australia, but us as Australians, that's what we expect from all our national teams to really dig in. The standing captain, Harry Souter, was amazing, I thought, and you know, Popovich there spoke about just putting their body in line with the ball, and the amount of, you know, body saves that defence had yesterday was simply amazing. So it's incredible. They just puts a smile on your face. I think every time the World Cup comes around, and we've been in the previous six World Cups now, to win, obviously, the opening game, it just makes Saturday's game against the US so much more bigger now. And everybody's talking about it again, and the momentum of soccer in this country continues to build.
2: Yeah, for sure. So 30, you know, we had just 28% of the ball, apparently.
0: Yes.
2: It's phenomenal to think that you can get a win with just that. So for the uninitiated, Adam Ramanauskas, how does the World Cup play out? Are there different countries in different pools that eventually come together?
0: Yeah, there certainly is. So so you obviously qualify all around the world. So whether you're in the Asia part of the world like we are, where we qualify, the European part, Oceania, then the South American part of obviously the qualification as well. So we're all in groups. We've got a game, obviously we played Turkey yesterday, then we come up against the US and Paraguay. So we're in a position now where we only need 1 point from the next two games to go into the next part of the World Cup knockout phases. So we're in a really good position, but there's some incredible teams. We saw Germany win 7-1 this morning. We saw Sweden win 4-1 today, this afternoon as well. So, look, you know, we're very much a small country in terms of soccer. You look at Turkey yesterday, for example. Their team was valued at 700 million euros. Our team was valued at 70 million euros. So,
2: wow.
0: Just the difference in players and the like is just incredible. But I think now a lot of those Australian players, they're going to be wanted all around the world.
2: Yeah, for sure. So how are we likely to go against the US?
0: Well, they won 4-1 against Paraguay, so they had a big win in their opening game. So, look, not only will we be playing against the US, we'll be playing against a pretty hostile stadium as well of US supporters. So, look, it's an incredible opportunity, I think, for this young Socceroos team. They certainly made us proud yesterday, and hopefully come Saturday they can do it again.
2: Yeah, yeah. I know Germany, I know you've mentioned them, 7-0 over Curaçao, I think it was. And I'm just thinking that I'm not looking forward

0: to our team going up against Germany.
1: Well, hopefully we avoid all of Germany and, you know, those big footballing nations. But look, at the end of the day, if we're good enough, we need to be able to beat those teams. There's a game that I'm looking forward to very much on Thursday morning. So England come up against Croatia. So two really big footballing nations. That's going to be that's 6 a.m. on Thursday morning. So that's going to be an incredible atmosphere. The English always support their team wherever they are around the world, whether it's the cricket here and the Ashes and the Barmy Army come across, or the soccer with there's just so many supporters. So look, it's incredible. We sort of sit there here in Australia and, you know, we think AFL's big or rugby league's big, but we're talking about a world game like soccer, the World Cup. It's bigger than the Olympics. So it's an incredible tournament, and it certainly captivates me.
0: Yeah, for sure. Adam, thank you. So we'll keep our eyes peeled for England versus Croatia, 6 a.m. on Thursday morning, and Australia versus US. That's in the wee small hours on the weekend, isn't it?
1: It is. It's very early on Saturday morning as well, but I'll certainly be getting up for that one.
0: Good on you, with your son, I suppose.
1: Definitely. Can't wait.
0: Good on you. Thank you. Adam Ramanauskas there from ABC Sport. You're on ABC Radio, South Australia and Broken Hill. And the Premier of South Australia, Peter Malinauskas, has also spoken today and said the Socceroos' defeat against Turkey last night was enthralling. And he said that Nestri, Irankuda's story is powerful.
2: Here is a family that refugees fleeing civil war from Tanzania. It was Australia that opened our hearts and showed compassion and gave this family a home. And now Nestori is a national hero.
0: Yeah, amazing stuff. ABC Radio, South Australia and Broken Hill. It's 14 degrees at the moment in Millicent.
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0: Let's see what's in the news. Good afternoon, Mick Murdoch.
4: G'day, Narelle. The federal government will decide in the coming days if it will extend the cut to the fuel excise after the US and Iran agreed to a new ceasefire deal. The tax on petrol was reduced earlier this year after the US and Israel attacked Iran, sending fuel prices soaring. The move has saved motorists 26 cents per litre, but the temporary measure is due to end on June 30. New data from the Education Department shows mobile phone-related incidents in high schools are decreasing year on year. Mobile phones, smartwatches and tablets were banned in all public SA schools in 2023. The data shows phone-related incidents have decreased 82% compared to the same time in 2023. New AI technology being tested in South Australia is showing promise for farmers looking to streamline production practices. Biotechnology company BioNexus is developing technology including touch sensors which detect fruit ripeness. Flinders University is reviewing the tech, which Associate Professor of Medicine and Health, Khan Trong, says will benefit many commodities, including grapes and stone fruit. He says the technology will likely be trialled on farms in the next 6 to 12 months. And a new tool will be launched next month designed to make identifying scam text messages easier. From July 1st, companies will be required to register with the Australian Communications and Media Authority to verify their sender ID. Texts from companies that don't register will be accompanied with an unverified label. Samantha York from ACMA told the ABC the measures will help people better identify fraudulent messages. And in the AFL, Gold Coast vice captain Sam Collins says he's hanging out for a win after the Suns' third straight loss at the weekend. The side went down to Geelong by 45 points with their last victory, now a month ago against Port Adelaide. The defender says the club is desperate to turn things around, but isn't overwhelmed by the pressure to do so just yet. And there's more ABC News coming your way at 5 o'clock.
0: Thank you, Mick Murdoch there with the latest from the newsroom. Showers around the south of the northwest pastoral districts for the rest of today and the west coast district.

District, tending to patchy rain and extending into central and southern districts during the day. Some possible thunderstorms in the west, more likely in the far west, and north to nor'easterly winds. Tomorrow, areas of rain and showers over the western parts and the agricultural area, tending to isolated showers over the Flinders District and the south of the northeast pastoral district. Some isolated thunderstorms in the west, possibly reaching the western parts of the Lower Eyre Peninsula and Kangaroo Island tomorrow, and areas of rain and showers on Wednesday. So currently the temperatures, 14 in Millicent, 16 in Jamestown, it's 15 in Cleve, 20 at Whyalla, and it is 22 degrees in Broken Hill. Is it a peace deal? Is it a ceasefire? Will things start to get back to normal soon? Well, you'll hear from an expert on the unrest that has been the Iran war in a couple of minutes on ABC Radio South Australia and Broken Hill. But before that, let's hear Jewel. 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You're on ABC South Australia and Broken Hill, where it is 4:34 on a Monday afternoon.

That is a jewel. Who will save your soul? 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

0: You can send a text to 0467 922 783. I imagine there's a few of you who rely on fertilizer and fuel who we watching with great interest what is happening in the Middle East. Washington and Tehran say they've reached a deal to end military operations following, of course, weeks of conflict. And US Vice President J.D. Vance has claimed a ceasefire agreement with Iran will transform the Middle East. It's expected to be officially signed on Friday in Switzerland. Details of what it contains are still emerging. Here is Mr. Vance.
1: If the Iranians comply with his deal, it is going to fundamentally transform the Middle East for the next 50 years. It's going to end the war. This region of the world has been a basket case for my entire life. And what the president has really set us to do is to certainly eliminate the nuclear threat of Iran. That's done.
0: Jennifer Parker, who hails originally from Broken Hill and served 20 years with the Navy and now is at the Australian National University and well-versed on what has been taking place in the Middle East, joins you now. Jennifer, good afternoon.
2: Hi, thanks for having me on and hello to all your listeners, especially those in Broken Hill.
0: Is this a final deal?
2: So it's not a final deal. I think the best way I've heard it described today is somewhere between a ceasefire deal and, you know, there's been a ceasefire in place since the 8th of April. There's been significant violations that we've, you know, discussed previously on the show, and a peace deal. Now, what the exact terms are, as you mentioned, aren't clear. It looks like this deal is actually a deal to kind of start negotiations on the harder elements. So there's some interim agreements around the war in Lebanon, some interim agreements around the Strait of Hormuz, around the US naval blockade on Iranian ports that's been in place since early April. But the hard stuff about what happens to Iran's highly enriched uranium, whether Iran can enrich uranium, Iran's ballistic missile program, its support to proxies, the frozen Iranian assets that the US and other countries have frozen, and sanctions relief. Sounds like the hard stuff is actually being parked to the future. So I guess it's important to highlight that, because if this interim deal allows conversation on that hard stuff, but that hard stuff can't be resolved, there is a real chance that we see ourselves back here in terms of this major international conflict that then constricts the flow of, you know, the food, fuel, fertilizer you mentioned in the intro through the Strait of Hormuz again in the future.
0: Yeah, okay. So I mentioned also that details of what it contains are still emerging. What do we know?
2: Well, look, there's been a little bit of contradictory information. We do know that Iran is meant to allow shipping to go through the Strait of Hormuz. So Iran, since they were attacked on the 20th of February, has been attacking innocent civilian shipping across the Strait of Hormuz. That has meant that, you know, the normal 130 ships you would see go through a day has been restricted to 5 or 6, sometimes 10, but nowhere near the normal amount. So Iran's meant to stop attacking ships to allow shipping to start to go through the Strait of Hormuz. The second thing is that the US is meant to cease their naval blockade. So they've had a naval blockade on Iranian ports, so stopping all ships going in and out of Iranian ports since the 13th of April. That's meant to cease too. Now, originally President Trump announced on his Truth Social this morning that that would cease today. That's now been updated, and that's meant to, the blockade will cease on Friday when the deal is signed, and Iran will allow ships to go through the strait on Friday when the deal is signed. The third thing that we know, which I think is probably the most tenuous thing in this deal, is that Pakistan's Prime Minister and Pakistan have been a key interlocutor in getting to this interim deal, as has Qatar and some other regional countries. Pakistan's Prime Minister has said that the deal also involves all fighting in Lebanon. So this is not just the war between US, Israel and Iran, it's also the war between Israel and Hezbollah. And of course, Israel and Hezbollah have been fighting for a very long time, many, many decades, in the recent intensity, really since the 7th of October attacks on Israel, where Hezbollah also attacked around the same time. So that is probably a little bit tenuous. Now, neither Hezbollah nor Israel were involved in these negotiations. The fourth thing that has been claimed that this involves is that Iran has agreed to not pursue nuclear weapons. Now, I guess you need to take that statement with a bit of a grain of salt. Iran has said publicly for decades that it's not going to pursue nuclear weapons. But what it says publicly and what it's done are kind of two separate things. So Iran does not have a nuclear weapon, but they have been enriching uranium to just below the weapons-grade level. They have been building their nuclear facilities deep underground so they can't easily be attacked. And they have been building a significant ballistic missile program that, in the event of them getting a nuclear weapon, could carry a nuclear warhead. So just because Iran says it won't pursue a nuclear weapon is not necessarily something you can take at face value. One of the key things that will need to happen post this interim deal is some sort of inspection regime that conducts checks on Iran to make sure they're not pursuing it. Beyond those four things, it's really not clear what the interim deal involves at this stage.
0: Right. Now, Jennifer Parker is with you. She is from the Australian National University. So what are the risks?
2: Look, I think that there are a significant number of risks. I think one, now, as I mentioned before, the fact that really this kind of interim deal, it's not really a ceasefire deal, it's not really a peace deal, it's something in between, parks the hard stuff down the track. Now, bearing in mind that ever since the US withdrew from the JCPOA, which was the Iran nuclear agreement agreed under the Obama administration in 2015, the US and Iran have been trying to, through a series of negotiations, negotiate the hard stuff. They've really not been successful. So this makes the assumption that that hard stuff that's not going to be solved now in this interim deal can be solved in the future. I think that's a big gamble. And if it's not solved, there is the risk that the US views that the only way to resolve that is through military action. And of course, military action not being a great solution, as we've seen in the last 3 months, but also equally, a country like Iran can never be allowed to acquire a nuclear weapon. So I think that is a risk.
0: Yeah. So going back to what you were saying about the ships, so it used to be 130, you said, per day through the Strait of Hormuz, which has now gone to 5 or maybe 6 a day. If this deal is signed on Friday, how long do you think it'll take for any shipping traffic to return to normal through the Strait of Hormuz?
2: Look, it's hard to say, but I think it will probably take months. I think there's a couple of reasons for that. One, because the strait's not open or closed, shipping has been deterred from going through because they've been attacked. There needs to be a period of time where ship owners and ship insurers get confidence that it's safe to go through the Strait of Hormuz, and that won't happen overnight. The second element is that it's thought that Iran has deployed sea mines in key elements of the Strait of Hormuz, so specifically the traffic separation scheme, which is kind of, for want of a better explanation, what is kind of the designated roadway through the strait. Now, ships don't have roadways, but if you can think about it that way, that's apparently mined, so that will need to be cleared. That will take weeks to months. And then the third element is, even if ships feel safe to go through, there's a question over how much damage has been inflicted on the Gulf state energy infrastructure, and so therefore how much oil and gas, et cetera, can they produce, and how long will it take them to get up to normal production rates? So all of those things mean it's certainly not going to be overnight. It's probably not going to be just weeks.
0: Okay, so if there's mines in there, if I was one of those 5 or 6 ships going through a day even now, I would be quite worried about doing that.
2: Yeah, look, the Strait of Hormuz is not as constricted as people portray. So you can sail to the north, which is closer to Iran, which comes with own risk, or to the south, closer to Oman, to avoid those mined areas. But certainly you won't be sailing through that traffic separation scheme. And even when you sail through the north or the south, you're still going to be slightly concerned, because it depends on the types of mines that Iran has deployed as to whether they are likely to have moved or not. So all of that will need to be worked out. And you're right, in terms of the sea mines, until they are clearly located and then they start to be removed, you won't see large amounts of shipping going through that.
0: No.
2: Area.
0: Whoops, missed one. Ugh. I mean, that would be the worst, wouldn't it? And what about the impacts on Australia?
2: Look, in terms of the impacts on Australia, I guess the immediate impact is we have seen that we've had to pay much higher fuel prices and much higher consignment prices to get oil and fertiliser and all of those things into the country. Once we see shipping return to normal, you'll see those prices start to reduce. Now, I know there's been a lot of excitement about the stock market today in terms of oil prices dropping. But really, when you think about the oil market, initially it's quite speculatory, and then it becomes supply and demand. So really, to see those significant changes over a long period, we need to see increased supply, which means increased ships going through the Strait of Hormuz. So that should have a positive impact. But I guess to go back to the point, we can't assume that this interim deal is going to solve these problems. It's probably the most positive development we've seen since the conflict began on the 28th of February. But there are a number of things that could either bring this deal unstuck or could, result in kind of future conflict because they can't resolve the harder things, which is the negotiations that this deal is meant to signpost.
0: You're always a really good brain to pick, Jennifer Parker. Is there anything else you could think of that we should know about with this at this stage?
2: Look, I think the one thing for Australia to remember is this just reminds Australia that we are an island nation, and what happens to maritime trade around the world directly impacts our economy. And so we need to think about how we invest in our ability to protect maritime trade. And I think that's going to be a long-standing lesson for Australia from this conflict and other conflicts around the world.
0: And just quickly, so when J.D. Vance describes it as it will transform the Middle East for the next 50 years, this particular deal, and that it's going to end the war, is he quite possibly overshooting it a bit?
2: He is 100% overshooting it. I think this war will have ramifications in the Middle East for a long time. But will this specific deal transform security arrangements in the Middle East? No.
0: Jennifer Parker, thank you.
2: Thanks so much.
0: From ANU, also spent 20 years in the Navy and a Broken Hill girl. You're on ABC Radio, South Australia and Broken Hill. We are coming up on 10 minutes to 5. Of course, all important weather information coming your way shortly. I've got Leo Sayer for you first. 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Text line 0467 922 783.

0: Oh, does he make you feel like dancing? That's Leo Sayer, ABC Radio South Australia, and Broken Hill off to the Bureau next.
1: Are there any winners in the cost of living crisis? What's causing the algal bloom?
2: Questions. They've never been more important. So the one thing we'll never question is our duty to keep asking. ABC News, keep asking.
0: Narelle Graham with you on ABC Radio South Australia and Broken Hill. Let's take you across to the Bureau of Meteorology, where Chris Kent, the senior forecaster, is standing by. Chris, good afternoon.
3: Hello, how are you, Narelle?
0: I'm very well, thank you. You sound like you've got a cold.
3: Not quite. I mean, it's looking like I should have a cold out the window. It's looking very wintry-like.
0: I know. There's been plenty of ailments going around, I can tell you. So what has happened with the weather today? There seems to have been quite a bit of rain.
3: Yeah, we've started to see that rain falling, particularly across the Eyre Peninsula and across western districts. A nice big blob on the radar is starting to move through Spencer Gulf over the York Peninsula soon, and probably end up sort of moving across KI and the Fleurieu over the next couple of hours. Cape Border has topped the rain list so far with 11 millimetres since 9 a.m. Sutton Creek in the Mount Lofty Ranges has just topped over 10 millimetres as well, and Minipur 10 millimetres also out in the Eyre Peninsula. Like I mentioned, there's plenty of rain still to come tonight and tomorrow and the days after that. So across the state, we'll probably see sort of the highest totals through sort of the Eyre Peninsula and up, extending sort of into the western parts of the state, but still going to be seeing some pretty decent sort of soaking rain through parts of the central and southeastern districts as well tomorrow, with sort of around 20 odd millimetre or 15 to 20 millimetres possible, more sort of maybe up to around sort of 25 to 30 millimetres out into the west. So that should continue into Wednesday as well. By Thursday, we'll start seeing the rain sort of breaking up a little bit and becoming a bit more showery. So we'll start seeing a bit more hit and miss rainfall, but still looking at some wet weather around even into the weekend coming. So the rainfall totals will drop off by the end of the week. We'll also see temperatures starting to ease a little bit as well. So it's going to feel a bit tropical out there, really, over the next couple of days. Temperatures sort of in the high teens, maybe even low 20s in some places. A bit muggy with all this rainfall that's falling, and very still. So by the end of the week, we'll start seeing sort of a bit more of a return to what we'd usually sort of see this time of year. Still probably a little bit warmer in temperatures, but start feeling a little bit cooler by the weekend coming.
0: Yeah, so when you say temperatures, Chris Kent, starting to ease, you mean heating up a bit?
3: Well, over the next couple of days, we'll see temperatures pretty similar to what we've seen today, really. I mean, the forecast is slightly warmer tomorrow, but it's going to really depend on how thick the cloud is and how long the rain sort of falls overnight. It could end up being sort of a pretty, I don't think we could see temperatures sort of remain pretty steady throughout the night and then into tomorrow. So, it'll feel a bit humid, but, by the end of the week, a little bit of drier air starting to move in that'll allow those temperatures to cool down a bit.
0: Well, I've made a commitment now. The flannelette sheets are on the bed, so they're staying on the bed. I mean, I will change them, obviously, every week. But have you broken out the flannelette sheets yet, Chris?
3: No, not yet.
0: What?
3: Maybe an extra doona. Maybe I'm usually if it's required, or just get the dog to jump up on the bed.
0: Yeah, I got I took off the summer doona, put on the winter doona, and I looked at the state of the summer doona, and I thought I think it's time for us to invest in a new lightweight doona. I think we must have had it for about 10 years, so I think we're looking to donate it to an animal shelter somewhere.
3: Yeah, they'd appreciate it this week, I think.
0: Yeah. Thank you.

0: Chris Kent there, who is the senior forecaster at the Bureau of Meteorology. Hello to Angela in Port Pirie. My text line is 0467 922 783. Yes, I was really excited. I got your letter today, would you believe? You should receive it by this week, she says, and also posted a letter to Spence for Vicky. I will let him know. And you've sent me some beautiful recipes, and also for Vicky Denny. Well, thank you very much. I really appreciate the Port Pirie recipes that you sent me through. One of them for focaccia, I think it was, and the other one was for rat bait. And I'll definitely be using those recipes. Thank you. 14 degrees at the moment in Millicent. It's 16 in Jamestown. It's 15 in Cleve, 24 in Moomba. It's 22 degrees in Broken Hill. Straight after the news at 5 o'clock, should there be a fee to visit the aggregation of giant Australian cattlefish? You decide. I want to hear from you. 1300 160 222 or text 0467 922 783. You remember they were doing it in Victoria to see the 12 apostles introducing a fee? Should there be a fee to see the giant Australian cattlefish? There's a newspaper report out today that set the cat amongst the pigeons for sure. And also, if a peace deal is reached, what will that mean for fertiliser and fuel? It's news time.
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2: Good afternoon, Richard Davies with ABC News. The federal government will determine in the coming days if it will extend the cut to the fuel excise after the US and Iran agreed to a ceasefire. Here's Jack McKay from Parliament House.
3: The fuel excise was halved earlier this year after petrol prices spiked amid the conflict in the Middle East. The move has saved motorists 26 cents per litre, but the temporary relief is due to end on June 30. Prime Minister Anthony Albanese says his government will make an assessment about the excise at the start of next week.
4: We know that the end of the conflict doesn't mean that we're back to business as usual.
3: The halving of the excise and the reduction of the heavy vehicle road user charge has cost the government billions of dollars in lost revenue.
2: And Western leaders are voicing their support for the deal between the US and Iran to halt their war. Jono Wakeley has the details.
5: In a social media post, US President Donald Trump says he's authorizing the toll-free opening of the Strait of Hormuz and removing the US naval blockade of Iran. Prime Minister Anthony Albanese is welcoming the agreement, saying the peace deal is in the interest of the entire world. A joint statement by the UK, France, Germany and Italy has also backed it, saying the reopening of the Strait of Hormuz is essential. EU Commission President Ursula von der Leyen says the deal should reopen the critical oil route as soon as possible, but the peace in the Middle East was impossible while Lebanon is in flames. Pakistan, which mediated the deal, says military operations on all fronts, including Lebanon, will end, but Israel, which has been fighting Hezbollah there, is yet to comment.
2: Disgraced former Carlton and Port Adelaide footballer Nick Stevens will spend the next 6 months behind bars after defrauding several Victorian families. Wade Stevens explains.
6: The 46-year-old was found guilty of 12 deception charges in March after defrauding almost $168,000 from six Mildura families in 2017. Stevens worked as a landscaper but was an unregistered builder when he accepted money to carry out pool installations on behalf of the company Leisure Pools Australia. Judge Fiona Todd said Stevens's actions had a corrosive effect on the currency of goodwill and trust. He's already spent 78 days behind bars, the majority in isolation for his protection.
2: A man has faced court for the first time since being charged over his alleged involvement in a fatal accident at the Lyrup Ferry in the Riverland. Jackson Byrne reports.
7: Chris Evans fronted the Berry Magistrates Court today, facing charges of causing death by careless driving and driving unlicensed in the April incident. At the time, police alleged the 68-year-old was driving the vehicle, which collided with the Lyrup Ferry, and a 69-year-old woman, who was a passenger, died as a result of her injuries. In court today, Magistrate Pandia said the passenger was Mr. Evans' wife, Jane. Defence for Mr. Evans made an application to remove his licence disqualification and an application to have that matter heard in Adelaide. That request was denied and the motion was withdrawn. The matter will return to Berry in July.
2: New data from the Education Department shows mobile phone-related incidents in South Australian high schools are decreasing year on year. Mobile phones, smartwatches and tablets were banned in all public SA schools in 2023. The data shows phone-related incidents have decreased 82% in Term 1 of this year compared to Term 1 in 2023. Overall, incidents in Term 1 fell from 137 to 25. Year 11 Aberfoyle Park student Lucy Sampson says the ban has also improved her concentration.
8: For me, I've been able to study more, to be more disciplined and to be more productive in class rather than scrolling halfway through a class or getting distracted.
2: Former Socceroos captain Craig Foster says Australia's upset 2-0 win over Turkey at the FIFA World Cup yesterday is an amazing result for the young players. The Turkish team were favourites, but goals from Nestori Irinkunda and Connor Metcalf gave the Socceroos the win. Foster says it's a big confidence boost heading into the rest of the tournament.
9: Couldn't believe that Matty Ryan was out along with Jackson Irvine, and yet this young generation has stepped up and taken on, you know, a genuinely world-class team, you know, players from Real Madrid, Juventus and elsewhere, and triumphed. And so Australia should be enjoying today.
2: Having a look at tomorrow's weather now. Areas of rain and isolated thunderstorms over western parts and the southern agricultural area. Rain in Port Lincoln tomorrow 19, showers in Port Pirie 22, showers easing in Renmark 21. Rain in Mount Gambier 17, cloudy in Broken Hill 22. Adelaide, cloudy with showers tomorrow, a top of 20, currently 16.
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0: It is 5 minutes past five on a Monday afternoon, and within this half hour, the renewable fuel manufacturer in South Australia, who says there are more farmers looking to make their own fuel on their own land. Is that possible for them to do? How much could you possibly make on farm to be able to use? And we're talking, of course, biodiesel. The company is 34MJ and it turns canola oil into biodiesel. So they are going to talk to you about alternative fuel sources before half past five this afternoon and some of the work that they are doing. But first this hour, a newspaper report about the introduction of fees to sea whalers' giant cuttlefish aggregation has really set the cat among the pigeons. It flags charges of up to $100 for commercial tour coaches, $50 for non-commercial tour coaches, and $5 for cars. The council wants to clear that up for you. Phil Stone is the mayor of the Whyalla City Council. Good afternoon.
10: Good evening, Narelle.
0: What is the council considering introducing a charge to the Point Lowly site?
10: The story that went out in the newspaper today and also digitally last night clearly states, as you said, that council was going to implement car parking charges. That is incorrect. It is something that has been talked about, admittedly. A report did go up to council or the elected body very recently, suggesting that this was one way of looking at how we can recoup some of the costs that are going in every year to put the or to do all the things that we have to do out there. But it was immediately rejected by the elected body. It has been deferred to a workshop at some stage later this year to look at that, but a whole range of other options, not just car parking. If it had have come about, I've seen the headings. We are fortunate that there have been some changes made today to the newspaper account, but there's still phrases like casting a dark shadow, a cash grab could cost the community its most valuable draw card, and stinging people with these extra charges. There is no car parking fee, and even if there was anything like that, it would not be going back into council coffers. It would be purely there to assist in the ongoing development, maintaining the landscaping, all the natural environment. Very upsetting in that the story in the newspaper is based on a report that did not get through, and unfortunately the reporter did not follow up to find out what the outcome was. They have surmised all along that it must have gone through and that is what's going to happen.
11: Right.
10: And of course the word has gone out, oh, you're up for all these car parking fees, and it is not true whatsoever.
0: Is it a good idea to make some money out of the cuttlefish aggregation to put back into those facilities?
10: Well, it's very interesting that we've already seen a lot of feedback where I guess it's 50-50. People do see it as, well, it's going back into that environment. It goes back into facilities. It looks after what can be a very fragile environment out in that area. And council is bound to look at how it can generate some income over a period of time. Yeah, we've been so well supported by the South Australian Tourism Commission. We have many of the government agencies are all involved working together. But the concern here was there is no way when the season's about to start that council would just come out and say, oh, by the way, you're going to have to pay all this. If that was to be part of a future option, then it would be communicated to everyone much earlier. But, of course, our dive shops and other operators, their phones have been ringing hot knowing or asking, what does this actually mean?
0: Yeah, it was a fairly widely shared article, most definitely. Phil Stone is the mayor of the Whyalla City Council. Are the consideration, the report that went to council, because there are a few different locations where the cuttlefish aggregate, the main one being Point Lowly, but would it be, did it cover just Point Lowly, or was it talking about other sites where the cuttlefish sometimes aggregate, Phil?
10: I believe it was primarily referring to Point Lowly area.
0: But did everyone reject it? Was it unanimous, or did some people vote in favour of it?
10: No, it was a very quick decision, a unanimous decision. This was too early to be looking at this as the season's about to start. It'll go back to a workshop during the year and looked at with a whole range of other options.
0: Okay. However, in the future, this may be something that the council does consider.
10: Oh, look, I'll be quite upfront and say, yes, because it's been deferred, hasn't just been thrown out, it will be looked at, but also looking at a lot of other possibilities, sponsorship, further grants, third parties getting involved to generate a little bit of income. But certainly, if it ever came in, it would not be introduced like it's been reported.
0: Okay.
10: We've got a much greater respect for our community and our visitors than that.
0: I'm throwing the question out to people, Phil. Should there be a fee to visit the aggregation of the giant Australian cuttlefish? Think about what other places do. This is the only known place in the world where you can have this experience in Whyalla. So 1300 160 222. Should there be a way for money to be made by the local council to upgrade or to continually look after those facilities? Because when I first went to Point Lowly, Phil, and it wasn't all that many years ago, and the first time I did it was with my kids. That we've done it twice now, and they were really quite little that first time, and there wasn't many facilities out there at all. It was all very, very basic. We got into our wetsuits. We had our bathers underneath our clothes, and we pulled on the wetsuits out in the open. I'm sure it was horrifying for people. And then we went out, and then afterwards we wrapped a towel around us and we peeled the wetsuits off and put our clothes back on top of our bathers. You know, it was a bit like going surfing and getting changed underneath the towel. And then a few years later when we went back, all of a sudden there was change rooms and you didn't have to be doing that sort of thing out in the environment. So it has changed quite a bit out there.
10: Oh, it certainly has. As you would have said, in the last 2 years in particular, we now have other marquees to go up. We have extra toilets that are brought in. You can change. I know what those facilities were like in the early days, and you certainly wouldn't want to be trying to change when you've got a cold southerly blowing through.
0: Yeah,
10: so, and that is all part of the extra that goes into it. So I emphasise the fee that's talked about is purely for car parking to also enable greater, if it went ahead, greater facilities to help those enjoy the facility a lot better than it has been in the past.
0: How do you think you would make the decision, Phil, on whether or not to make a charge for people using the car park there?
10: Oh, Narelle, that's making me speculate a lot, because there are other... You do your job.

0: are other options that would be looked at. But then, yes, it's not as easy as it might sound, because you have, is it voluntary? Is it legal? Can we force people? Is it, yes. So there's a, that's why we thought, when it was presented, it was very quick to say, no, defer this, it goes to a workshop, we will look at this and a whole range of other possibilities. And you do raise a good point. We've got two or three, possibly four spots that when the cuttlefish are there, are all popular. So we would have to look at, is it a one-off site, is it more, or what other aspects we might be able to do to generate that income.
1: Phil Stone, thank you. But certainly not for this season, no fees for using car parks and that sort of thing.
0: Definitely not. We're just waiting for the cuttlefish. They are a bit late this year for anybody that's looking at coming to Whyalla. The temperature of the water, while it might be a bit cold to us humans on land, it's still too warm. It, as of Friday, the temperature, water temperature was 1670 degrees. I'm told by the experts it needs to be getting down to 11 degrees before they do their magic.
1: Right. Okay.
0: So we're hoping by this weekend things will start coming good. We do have people diving. Our divers are down there regularly just to check out how they're going.
1: Thank you. Phil Stone there, the Mayor of the Whyalla City Council. Manny Katz is the dive shop owner. Manny, good afternoon.
2: Hey, Narelle, how are you going?
1: Yeah, very well, thank you. And I've been asking people for their opinions on whether or not there ever should be a charge introduced to go and see the giant cuttlefish. Obviously, if you do a tour in a glass-bottom boat or you have an expert guide with you, either snorkelling or diving, then you're paying for that. But from your perspective, do you think that there should be a charge for commercial coaches, non-commercial coaches, cars?
2: Yeah, well, I mean, it's an interesting topic of conversation. Of course, it costs money to invest into the site and to, you know, create these facilities that make accessing the giant Australian cuttlefish aggregation more accessible. And so there's been a considerable amount of work done by council and also input from local operators and volunteers to make that happen, which has been absolutely fantastic. It's one of those things. I think it's complicated. In one hand, I don't think that we should necessarily make this site more inaccessible, in the sense that if, you know, putting a fee on top to charge people to visit the site, if that's going to deter people, then that's certainly something that I don't want to have happen. At the same time, you know, being pragmatic about managing these natural resources that we have along the cuttlefish coast is also really important, and needs to be a financially sustainable model so that, you know, we can continue to do what we do and to be able to service the people that come and visit the cuttlefish, you know, in a safe and respectful way to both the cuttlefish and the rest of the, and also the terrestrial environment that the site is situated at.
1: Yeah. Do you, at the moment, with either the glass bottom boats or Whyalla Dive Shop, do you pay any fees to the council for the tours that you operate?
2: We do. Yeah. For operation at Stony Point, we to have our, you know, gear trailer, and for Cuddies to have their coffee cart located on site, we do pay a fee.
1: Okay, so there are already some sort of fees that are involved, so this would be something separate. And there were a lot of people, I haven't been for a couple of years, Manny, but there were quite a number of people who know where to go. They've got their own wetsuits and they would just get in and snorkel on their own and have a look at the cuttlefish. And they're allowed to do that. Obviously, it's a public area. So this would be a way of getting some money out of those people to go back into the facilities and things.
2: Yeah, for sure. Absolutely. And it's interesting, though, because this coastline, you know, it's a marine park, right? And marine parks under, you know, the Department of Environment and Water scheme, you know, they essentially look after the water. They don't necessarily control what happens on land, though. That's under the care and control of council. In my opinion, if this were to happen, if a fee were to be implemented, I honestly think that Stony Point down to Black Point, that should be set up as a national park.

0: I think that's more an appropriate situation.
1: That's interesting.
0: Just like going to any of the other national parks around South Australia that have fees associated with it, right? We know where those fees go to. They go into parks management.
1: Yeah.
0: And DEW and National Parks, they do a great job at that. You know, for council to be managing that in this way, and, you know, making a decision to put fees on it, I understand it, but at the same time, it almost makes more sense if it was under, you know, DEW, National Parks.
1: Yeah. Interesting.
0: If it's going to be a fee.
1: Yeah. I'm just thinking, if this was somewhere overseas that you were visiting to see this kind of aggregation, that you probably would have to pay in some way. It's an interesting discussion. Manny Katz, thank you. He is a marine ecologist and also the owner of the Whyalla Dive Shop. Your texts 0467 922 783. Up next, well, hopefully there is some sort of work towards peace in the Middle East. In a moment, how our grain producers are faring with this rain, fuel and fertiliser that's been going on. 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
1: It's coming up on 20 minutes past five. Well, earlier you heard from Jennifer Parker from the ANU, who's originally from Broken Hill, talking about this, whether it's a ceasefire or whether it's a peace deal that has been struck for the Middle East. Time will tell, and updating you on just how long it would take. And she said several months for the Strait of Hormuz to really open up again. Well, Steve Ball is the Deputy Chair of Grain Producers South Australia. Steve, good afternoon.
6: Good afternoon, Narelle. How are you?
1: I'm well. I wanted to touch base with Grain Producers SA today to find out how our growers are doing with fuel and also with fertiliser. And up next, I'll ask you about rain. But what's the fuel and fertiliser situation?
6: At the moment, on the fertiliser side, the urea's price had come off the boil a bit, which is good, dropped $100, $200, depending on what you're sourcing. So that's good, and supply seems to be coming through okay at the moment.
1: Okay, so for the moment, are things sort of looking up for our grain producers? What has all this rain meant, Steve? Is it falling at the right time of year?
6: Oh, it's fabulous. It really is. Right across most of the state, up through the Riverland, they had good rainfall over the last little while, and they had some good rain early in the year, and some of the crops up there are going gangbusters, which is great. Through the other areas around here, we're on track for an average rainfall at the moment, but it's been actually. We're on average here, only 10 k's away. They had 100 mil in a downpour a week and a bit ago. So they chopped a pasting as far as that went.
1: So that was too much rain, Steve, was it?
6: It was only in a couple of hours, but the bulk of it is soaked in. There was a bit of damage, but I think the bulk of the rain across the state has been soaking rains, which has been fantastic. So it's all going into the soil bank, and we'll be there for the crop when it needs it.
1: Yeah. So Steve Ball is with the Deputy Chair of Grain Producers South Australia. What do our grain growers need from here on in, Steve?
6: Time conditions would be good, in the fact that we've got the moisture now. We don't need a lot more for winter, but spring's a really telling time, and that's when we really like some more rain. And again, as the conditions without too much wind late in September.
1: Well, Steve, thank you. We appreciate the update, and let's hope that things calm down in

0: And will the cuttlefish handle the algal bloom? Well, we've had a lot said about the algal bloom and the cuttlefish, and there was that bubble curtain there. It now seems that it's the warmer ocean temperatures that are keeping them away at the moment. Up next on ABC Radio, making your own fuel on farm. Here's what's happening on PM after the news at 6.
1: Hello, Samantha Donovan here on PM at 5 past 6. The United States and Iran agree to a ceasefire and the reopening of the Strait of Hormuz. Also at a Senate inquiry, business groups push the government to scrap its capital gains tax changes. And Donald Trump hosts a massive mixed martial arts event at the White House.
2: I feel so freaking great about the event. There's not a single place in the world that I'd rather be than right here at Freedom 250, baby.
1: I hope you'll join me for PM just after the 6 o'clock news.
0: Narelle Graham with you on ABC Radio this afternoon. It's 22 degrees in Broken Hill. It's 16 at the moment in Jamestown. A South Australian renewable fuel manufacturer is saying that more farmers are looking to make their own fuel on their own land. And wouldn't you? 34MJ turns canola oil into biodiesel, and they say that the ongoing situation with the Strait of Hormuz has prompted some growers to look at another way of sourcing fuel. So the technology allows farmers to grow their own canola crops and then use equipment installed on farm to convert it into fuel. Morgan Hunter is the founder of the renewable fuel business. Morgan, good afternoon.
3: Thank you for having me, Narelle.
0: Take us through the technology that you're using here.
3: So we actually developed our own technology. So it's a low-carbon fuel biodiesel. So we helped develop it over many years. So we started back in 2006 and then got our first one on farm in 2011. So farmers can grow a canola crop. We help them crush that crop on farm, and then that oil, then we process it through our unique reactor, which is fits in a 20-foot shipping container, and out comes fuel ready to be used in the tractors and harvesters.
0: Right. And are you using waste products from the canola crop, or are you using the crop itself?
3: We're using the crop itself,
0: yeah.
3: But the byproduct from crushing the canola crop ends up with a good high-protein stock feed that they can be used on their farm or on-sold to other venues that need that stock feed and recoup some of that money that they would have used to sell the crop.
0: And if so, you're making biodiesel. Do they then need some sort of special adaptation to any of the machinery that they want to run on that fuel?
3: No. It is a drop-in ready fuel, and most farm equipment from the major manufacturers accept 100% biodiesel in their equipment. So there is sometimes a changeover period depending on how old a vehicle is, and that's just due to the deposits put in by normal diesel.
0: Yeah.
3: The biodiesel just cleans it out, but no other changeover is required.
0: What sort of surge in interest have you had from farmers given what's been happening in the Middle East?
3: Yeah, we've had considerable interest in the last 3 months. We've had multiple different farming groups across the state contact us and see what we can supply to them and to their farming groups to see if they can benefit. And most of them, they're looking at producing it on site. So we're talking to about 6 farming groups at the moment across the state, which all will help benefit their farming groups and farmers in their regions, yeah.
0: Okay, so what about the calculations on this, Morgan? So what does it cost per litre to make when you think that you're putting in a canola crop that you could sell, obviously, as canola, or you could use it to turn it into biodiesel to run other operations on your farm? So at the moment, say diesel prices are $2 or so a litre. Is the cost to make under $2 a litre?
3: Yeah, it is.

0: So we work on a 10-year forecaster, and for a farmer or a farming group, there'll be probably about $6 to $7 million better off by producing their own fuel than buying it and selling their canola crop.
1: Okay, so how much canola do you need to make a liter of fuel?
0: So we work on around 380 liters per ton of canola. That's on the low side. It can go up to about 420 to 450 liters per ton.
1: Right, okay. And are farmers already using renewable fuel?
0: Some have been over the years, but it has been hard to get in the regions as well. So there is a lot of interest in it, and some of the parties that we've been developing this tech with over the years were really interested in the green side of it, but now the commercial side
1: Yeah.
0: is kicking off.
1: So where would they be getting biodiesel from, if not through this method at the moment, Morgan?
0: So there's a couple of big refineries over in the eastern states, and there is a couple of fuel distributors that blend fuel and sometimes deliver it to South Australia, but it's very rarely that occurs now.
1: Yeah. Morgan Hunter is the founder of South Australian Renewable Fuel Business 34MJ. So give me an idea of the technology that's on the farm, what we'd be looking at. So you've got your canola crop there. You obviously harvest the canola, and then what, you put it into one end of what for it to then spit biodiesel out the other end, Morgan?
0: Yeah, so the first process, on a standard farm is like you store it in silos and you clean the seed. You put it through a machine called an expeller, so it crushes the seed and forces out the oil. That oil's then quickly filtered to get rid of any of the sediment in it, and then it goes through our unique process where we add an alcohol to it and react it in a continuous reactor, and then out. We filter that to Australian standards, and it's ready to be used in any tractor.
1: Wow, that's really interesting. Morgan, thank you. Wish you all success with it. Morgan Hunter there, he's the founder of South Australian Renewable Fuel Business 34MJ. You're on ABC Radio, South Australia and Broken Hill. It is currently 29 minutes to six. I will take you up to the news at 6 o'clock, and not too far away, you're going to hear what Spence Denny has planned for the evening program.
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1: Just before we get to the news headlines with Mickey, while we're talking fuel, you'd be aware that there has been a cut to the fuel excise currently, and the federal government's been asked about this because it's due to end, I think, on the 30th of June. They're going to decide in coming days if it will extend that cut to the fuel excise. And it's obviously back in the headlines because the US and Iran are working out this new ceasefire deal. The tax on petrol was reduced, of course, earlier this year amid the outbreak of hostilities in the Middle East, but that's due to end on the 30th of June. Here's Prime Minister Anthony Albanese.
3: We know that the end of the conflict doesn't mean that we're back to business as usual, and we know that that has been really important in providing support for people.
1: It is 28 minutes to six. Let's see what's in the news. Good afternoon, Mick Murdoch.
4: Good afternoon, Narelle. Economists say a ceasefire deal between Iran and the United States takes the pressure off the Reserve Bank to lift interest rates tomorrow. All four of the major banks are predicting interest rates will remain on hold at 4.35%. The deal between Tehran and Washington has buoyed global markets, sending the price of oil lower. The state government has been accused of rushing through a new mining agreement with BHP that doesn't do enough to end water extraction from the Great Artesian Basin. Environmentalists and First Nations groups say the practice is damaging ecologically significant springs in the outback, and legislation that's set to pass Parliament could lock that in.

0: for decades to come. New data from the Education Department shows mobile phone-related incidents in high schools are decreasing year on year. Mobile phones, smartwatches and tablets were banned in all public schools, in all public South Australian schools in 2023. The data shows phone-related incidents have decreased 82% compared to the same time in 2023. And a man has faced court today after an improvised firearm was found at a home in Whyalla. On Friday, police attended a property as part of an ongoing investigation. They found a handgun disguised to look like a mobile phone inside a bag. The 45-year-old man was arrested and charged with numerous offences. More ABC News at 6 o'clock.
1: Thank you. And earlier I spoke to Chris Kent at the Bureau of Meteorology.
2: We've started to see that rain falling, particularly across the Eyre Peninsula and across western districts. A nice big blob on the radar is starting to move through Spencer Gulf over the York Peninsula soon, and probably end up sort of moving across KI and the Fleurieu over the next couple of hours. Cape Border has topped the rain list so far with 11 millimetres since 9 a.m. Sutton Creek in the Mount Lofty Ranges has just topped over 10 millimetres as well, and Minipur 10 millimetres also out in the Eyre Peninsula. Like I mentioned, there's plenty of rain still to come tonight and tomorrow and the days after that. So across the state, we'll probably see sort of the highest totals through sort of the Eyre Peninsula and up, extending sort of into the western parts of the state, but still going to be seeing some pretty decent sort of soaking rain through parts of the central and southeastern districts as well tomorrow, with sort of around 20 odd millimetres or 15 to 20 millimetres possible, and more sort of maybe up to around sort of 25 to 30 millimetres out into the west. So that should continue into Wednesday as well. By Thursday, we'll start seeing the rain sort of breaking up a little bit and becoming a bit more showery. So we'll start seeing a bit more hit and miss rainfall, but still looking at some wet weather around even into the weekend coming. So rainfall totals will drop off by the end of the week. We'll also see temperatures starting to ease a little bit as well. So it's going to feel a bit tropical out there really over the next couple of days. Temperatures sort of in the high teens, maybe even low 20s in some places. A bit muggy with all this rainfall that's falling, and very still. So by the end of the week, we'll start seeing sort of a bit more of a return to what we'd usually sort of see this time of year. Still probably a little bit warmer in temperatures, but start feeling a little bit cooler by the weekend coming.
1: Chris Kent there at the Bureau. 14 degrees at the moment in Millicent, 10 degrees warmer at Oodnadatta, 24, 14 at Robe, 17 at the moment in Yunta, and it is 19 in Broken Hill.
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4: That funky little sting you got.
5: Yeah, it's good, right? Yeah.
4: Very nice.
1: And we have to get our own music, don't we, at the ABC? So we have to pay for anything that's on that sort of stuff. Yeah.
4: Yeah. I was just saying to you, I just had a hankering for some chocolate.
1: Yes.
4: So I went down to the machine.
1: Yep.
4: And I got myself a Snickers bar.
1: Yep.
4: And they're tiny now, aren't they?
1: Yeah.
4: Now, you said to me, how big was it? It's taken me all this time to work out. It was 44 grams.
1: Yeah, see, they used to be 50 grams.
4: Did they?
1: I'm sure they did, if not 60,
4: right,
1: back in the day. And now that shrinkflation there, Spence.
4: 44 grams.
1: You need to type an email out to the Snickers people.
4: Oh, should it be a sternly worded one?
1: Sternly worded one. Dear sir / madam.
4: It also says I can, if I scan this code,
1: They'll
4: steal all my information, but I'll have a chance of winning $10,000. Should we do it?
1: Yeah, do it.
4: Go on then, let's do it.
1: All right.
4: My information is not that important anyway. you notice what I'm wearing here, Narelle?
1: Yes, you're wearing your red flanny shirt because it's definitely flanny weather, isn't it?
4: One that was given to you. I was actually interested in that conversation you said with Chris Kent about the about being a bit humid at the moment. That's interesting, isn't it?
1: Yeah.
4: No, it doesn't want to scan. Oh, there we go. Here we go. Here we go. That's it.

0: Love one.
1: Oh.
0: You have. Did you find gold? Okay. Okay. No.
1: You didn't win anything, did
0: doesn't,
1: you?
0: Doesn't look like it. Enter now. Oh, good grief. Oh, no. I'll put my details in. Oh, yes. Oh, my goodness me. There's a. Oh, yeah. Oh, what do they want my PIN number?
1: That's right. Now they'll never stop.
0: Nah.
1: Yeah. It used to be 50 grams for
0: I'm
1: a
0: sure
1: Snickers bar.
0: Hmm.
1: And now that was 44.
0: 44 grams.
1: That's barely 6 grams they've stolen from us.
0: They said that, remember what was the original slogan? Was something really satisfies?
1: Yeah.
0: Well, only partly satisfies now.
1: Yeah.
0: No, it's itty bitty. Yeah.
1: And the fun size ones, you get 12, and that's 180 grams. So what's
0: if you eat 12 fun size ones?
1: 12 fun size ones. So what's 180 divided by 12? Do you want me to work that out?
0: Well, it's about 15 cents.
1: That's 15 grams for each one.
0: Yeah, yeah.
1: So you would need to, you could eat 1, 2, 3, 4, four little ones.
0: Yeah, yeah. For the equivalent of one supposedly bigger one.
1: Yeah.
0: Yeah. How was your weekend?
1: Oh, well, we had to go interstate for a family funeral, but it was nicely done, which was, is always quite comforting in a way.
0: Yeah, and I did express concern that you were driving at night.
1: Yes.
0: To Mildura.
1: Yes.
0: And did you see any kangaroos?
1: No.
0: Oh, good.
1: I wonder if they saw us.
0: Yeah, maybe.
1: But we were, both Dan and I were, you know, assisting each other with the, you know, keeping awake and looking out for kangaroos. We only saw dead ones on the side of the road. But I was surprised how easy that drive was on the way over. Yeah, except that last bit from the Riverland to Mildura,
0: is one of my least favourite roads.
1: Yeah,
0: I really it's so monotonous.
1: Yeah,
0: it's worse than Nullarbor.
1: Yeah, there's not a lot happening on that road, and in the dark, and yeah. But I was really surprised how well we did at getting there. What I will say is, people tailgating was off the charts.
0: What?
1: Yes. And there was, I was behind a truck. I was overtaking a truck. I was in the right lane and somebody went in between. So the truck was on the left lane. It was dual lane. But I was keeping to the speed limit as I was overtaking the truck, right? So it was a process. Somebody ducked around in between me and around the truck. Yeah.
0: What?
1: Yeah, it was really dangerous.
0: And it was an overtaking lane, was it? Or was it?
1: Yeah, it was an overtaking lane between the two of us.
0: And what?
1: Yeah, it was. I won't tell you the words that Daniel said at that moment.
0: Yeah.
1: But yes, I err on the side of caution all the time, and also I just can't afford to speed. I don't think it's worth speeding. It costs you too much money. It's too dangerous. And I was seeing a lot of tailgating and really, really concerning behaviour. Mm.
0: Do you tend to set your speed via the Speedo or via the GPS?
1: Via the Speedo.
0: Ah.
1: Yeah, which
0: that,
1: is...
0: That might be why you...
1: Might be under.
0: Yeah, that's why you get in the tailgating.
1: Yeah.
0: That's it.
1: Yeah.
0: That's it. Because people who... Because it's because you can get your... So you might be doing 100 on your Speedo.
1: Yeah.
0: But you're actually only doing 94, 95.
1: Right. Okay. Yeah, that might be it.
0: That's it.
1: But,
0: do you have a GPS? You do.
1: Yeah, I do. I'm a phone.
0: On your phone. Yeah.
1: That was a way. That was... You know, out of sight.
0: Yeah, but if you mount that to your dash, and you get it, the right app, I use a thing called Waze, which Vicky calls the Wazoo.
1: Bless.
0: But it is completely accurate, and I think a lot of people are doing that now. And I think while there's nothing wrong with going under the speed limit, if you realise via your accurate GPS mechanism that the car in front of you is doing 60 kilometres per hour under the speed limit.
1: Yeah,
0: that's why you're getting tailgated.
1: Maybe there did seem to be a lot of it. Mm. Also, I wanted to tell you that Angela sent in a text earlier saying that she's posted a letter to you.
0: Got it.
1: I got one from her today too. Yeah. Awesome.
0: Yeah, with the toasted sandwich and
1: with the recipes.
0: Cheese on toast and that.
1: Yeah.
0: I thought it was going to be just for me.
1: Oh, we're both special to Angela. Mm. Yeah. She said it's for Vicky. But it looks like we'll both be making focaccia or something.
0: Yeah, no, it does look delicious.
1: Mm.
0: Hey, some really interesting stuff to talk about tonight. I mean, that's no exception. But we're going to talk about, have you ever heard of a guy named Paris Nesbitt?
1: Is that Mrs. Nesbitt's son?
0: Yes.
1: Yeah. No, I haven't.
0: So Paris Nesbitt was a, well, he was a QC and he was a KC as well. And he was in South, he was born in the Riverland, in the Barossa in Angaston in 1852, something like that. So, and he is an interesting guy. He is described as one of our most brilliant lawyers, legal brains ever in South Australia. What is interesting about him is that about three times he went to jail.
1: Oh.
0: And about four times he went to what are now defined as asylums.
1: Oh, really?
0: Yeah, for mental health issues. So he was bipolar and manic depressant. But this incredibly amazing mind. And so you're going to meet an author who is a bit obsessed by Paris Nesbitt. He has a plaque on North Terrace in commemoration of him. And he sounds like a really interesting guy. So everything you wanted to know about Paris Nesbitt, but were afraid to ask. Interesting family. They came out from England. They were from the background of being teachers. In fact, they started their own private educational institution in Manchester.
1: Ah.
0: And I think ended up being quite wealthy family. But then one of them opted to, Paris's father, opted to migrate to South Australia on, you know, all the propaganda surrounding the beautiful place to go. They didn't realise it was going to be 42 degrees when they arrived and stuff like that.
1: Oh, yeah.
0: Yeah.
1: Imagine that.
0: It is actually hard for me to imagine those first people who came to South Australia from 1836 on, they were going across the other side of the world and they had next to no idea what they were arriving to.
1: Yeah, yeah.
0: Pretty brave stuff, isn't it?
1: Yeah, bold move.
0: Pretty brave stuff. So we'll talk about him. And also we are going to talk about the recovery from a stroke. And clearly it depends on the extent of the stroke, but also going back to work once you've had a stroke and some of the workplace adjustments that might need to be made because you might have issues with communication and mobility. You might need time off for rehabilitation, all those sorts of things. So going back to work after you've had a stroke, the steps to recovering from a stroke as well.
1: That's a good one. Yeah.
0: So we'll talk about that. And are you a marshmallow fan?
1: Oh, I like them in hot chocolate.
0: Mm.
1: Yeah, particularly the little ones.
0: The itty-bitty ones.
1: Yeah.
0: Yeah, see, I'm not a fan of those ones.
1: Oh, and I quite like them if they're over the campfire.
0: Yeah.
1: Yeah.
0: Well, so
1: ouch.
0: Yeah.
1: Yeah.
0: So we are going to talk about a world record attempt.
1: To
0: have 2,000 people toasting marshmallows simultaneously.
1: Okay. Yeah. That's a good one.
0: Yeah.
1: Yeah. So, I thought you were going to say how many marshmallows in the mouth or something.
0: And I don't mind toasted marshmallows.
1: Yeah.
0: But I actually prefer them just out of the packet.
1: Oh, really?
0: Yeah. Yeah. And I'm not actually sure what the agreed process for toasting a marshmallow is. Is it gently rotating it over the heat until it goes brown?
1: Yes.
0: Or is it letting it set fire to itself and then blowing it out?
1: No, I think that's bad.
0: That's bad, is it?
1: Yeah, I think you want to lightly toast it rather than... I think once it's caught on fire, you've done your dash.
0: Well, I've...
1: But it won't stop me eating it.
0: In that case, I've been doing it wrong all these years.
1: If you get to find out.
0: What are marshmallows anyway? It's just basically sugar and...
1: Whipped sugar?
0: It's just sugar and gelatin, I suppose.
1: I think.
0: Yeah, that's pretty well it.
1: Yeah. And dust.
0: Because I got a feeling, I should look this up. I got a feeling that originally marshmallows were made from the sap from a marshmallow plant.
1: Oh.
0: Because we have Marshmallow Park here in Adelaide, and it's full of marshmallow plants.
1: Is it?
0: Yeah. And apparently they had some sort of medicinal benefit as well. So you could, I think originally marshmallows were made from the sap from this plant and probably other stuff to make it palatable.
1: Mm.
0: And it's now changed into just a big glob of whipped up sugar and stuff.
1: Let's go back to the old ways. I want to try an old one now plant.
0: I don't think you do.
1: Yeah, I do.
0: No, I don't say.
1: Thank you.
0: See you around.
1: Spence Denny there, who is your evening's program host. It's 12 minutes to 6, Men's Health Week. It's celebrated around the world every year in June. What's special about this year? You'll find out in a matter of minutes. I've got Birds of Tokyo for you first. This is Plans. You're on ABC with me, Narelle Graham, and it's Monday.

0: It's a beautiful one, isn't it? That is Plans by Birds of Tokyo. And hello to the texter who said it's good to hear Mick back again. Yeah, it's good to have Mick back again. Thank you, texter. 0467 922 783, the text line.
1: On air, online and on ABC Listen, this is Narelle Graham.
0: Yes, it is Men's Health Week. The focus of it, encourage men and boys to prioritise their health and well-being. Sorry, fellas, but you're not very good at it. Really, overall speaking, you just don't go to the doctor enough. One group who's campaigning for more to be done to improve men's health is the Prostate Cancer Foundation of Australia, and they are calling for a national testing program. Anne Savage can explain, CEO of PCFA. Anne, good afternoon.
2: Good afternoon, Narelle.
0: Here we are, just a couple of women talking about men's health, eh? It makes sense, though, doesn't it? What is this?
2: Oh, it does. Look, and it's so often the way. I've got to say, I think one of the problems is that we don't do anywhere near enough in educating men about their prostate health and helping them understand their risks of prostate cancer. And that's the biggest problem, and that's certainly what these survey results have shown us.
0: What would a national testing prostate program involve?
2: What it would involve is identifying those men who are at a high risk of diagnosis of prostate cancer and making sure that they get screened as early as possible, usually from the age of about 40 or 45, depending on their family history and the strength of their family history of disease. And then it would involve testing men at an average risk from the age of about 50. And that's because age is one of the major risk factors for prostate cancer.
0: Okay. So high risk is a family history and also an age that's over 50.
2: Correct, yeah. And certainly as men get older, so once they hit 65, their risk increases again. And that's why we need to monitor the PSA level as men get older.
0: What do we know what the cause of prostate cancer is?
2: We wish we knew more, and that, I think, speaks to the importance of research. This week we're raising funds for research through a national campaign called Walk for Him. We'd welcome community support for that. But at the moment, we don't know enough to be able to prevent or stop the disease. And that's why the continuation of clinical trials and research into new diagnostic tests and new ways of discovering more about the disease is just so important.
0: Yeah. So take us through the screening process for prostate cancer.
2: The first step is a very simple PSA blood test. That's the prostate-specific antigen. If a gentleman gets an elevated level of PSA in the blood, it could be an indicator of a number of health concerns, one of them being possibly prostate cancer. An elevated PSA test result will typically result in a referral through to a specialist for more diagnostic tests, or possibly, just depending on the circumstances, a repeat test within a short window of time.
0: Anne Savage is the CEO of the Prostate Cancer Foundation. So you have said that no Australian man should miss his chance of survival because he lives in the wrong postcode, which is a poignant message for our regional audience this afternoon. Is this national risk screening program something that could help more men living regionally?
2: Absolutely. And what we need and what we have been talking to Health Minister Mark Butler about is targeted awareness and education programs, making sure that men who are at risk or who don't have at the moment ready access to early testing be supported. We need federal investment in this. We need a centralised, coordinated national approach to effectively what is screening for prostate cancer. We have screening programs for all the other major cancers. We'd love to see action on this, and we know that we have the community's full backing. This is the most commonly diagnosed cancer in the country, and it claims the lives of nearly 4,000 men every single year.
0: What are the survival rates these days for prostate cancer? Because treatments are really quite effective, aren't they, Anne?
2: Treatments have come a really long way, which is incredibly important. But the prevalence of disease is still so great. So the scale of disease, the number of men being diagnosed, means that we still lose 4,000 men a year. And of the 29,000 men who are newly diagnosed every year, 4,000 of those men will already have metastatic disease. Now, while there is a high five-year survival rate, so around 96%, it's still not good enough while 4,000 men die. So we need to take every action possible to detect prostate cancer early, treat it effectively, and ensure that men survive.
0: I know we've talked about getting a blood test and having somebody check the PSA levels. Are there symptoms that you can describe that people should not ignore and need to get them investigated by a medical professional?
2: This is a super important message, Narelle. So the first thing I want to say is that at its earliest stages, prostate cancer will have no symptoms. And that's why men cannot afford to be complacent about this disease. It's imperative that they know their risks and their family history, and that they speak to their GP about their options for PSA testing. Once symptoms do develop, there'll be things like frequency of urination, so perhaps getting up more frequently during the night. It may be pain in the lower back area or in the groin. It could be blood in the urine or in the semen, or any one of a number of other symptoms which could be linked to, you know, other causes as well. But like I said, at its earliest stages, it's not likely to have any symptoms. That's why we need to make sure men are aware of their risks and undergo testing.
0: Yeah, even if you don't do it for you, do it for those who really love you and want you to stick around, hey?
2: It's just so important. If you get a late-stage diagnosis, it's much harder to manage. The treatment can be really debilitating, and we want to get that message out there. Early detection saves lives.

0: If people need support, please, information and support, contact PCFA. That's what we're here to do. The number is 1800 2299.
1: Thank you so much. Anne Savage there, CEO of the Prostate Cancer Foundation. 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But yes, do take charge of your health. 14 degrees at the moment in Millicent. It's 24 in Oodnadatta, 14 in Robe, 17 at Yunta, and it is 19 degrees in Broken Hill. Thank you for being a part of the program on ABC Radio South Australia and Broken Hill this afternoon. And also my thanks as always to Mick Murdoch and to producer Ashley Bagshaw. We'll be back tomorrow with a very special edition from the Future Food Summit.
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3: Good evening, Richard Davies with ABC News. An Adelaide court has heard that a woman allegedly told her former partner that insulin is the perfect murder weapon 16 years before being accused of injecting both her parents with a fatal dose. 65-year-old Raylene Polymiadis is standing trial in South Australia's Supreme Court, accused of murdering her parents, Brenda and Linton Anderson, both 94, by injecting them with lethal doses of insulin on separate occasions. Ms. Polymiadis, a type 1 diabetic, previously pleaded not guilty to two counts of murder. The 14-person jury today heard it's possible Ms. Polymiadis was allegedly motivated by her parents expressing they didn't want to go into a nursing home. The trial continues. Israel says it will not withdraw from Lebanon after the US and Iran came to a ceasefire agreement. Jono Wakeley has more.
4: At a displacement shelter in Lebanon, people were dancing on the street following the announcement. The US and Iran agreed to a framework deal to end the war that Donald Trump says will open the Strait of Hormuz and lift the US naval blockade of Iran. Pakistan, which acted as a mediator, says the immediate and permanent termination of military operations on all fronts includes Lebanon. But now, Israel's defense minister, Israel Katz, says Israel will not withdraw from the territory it seized in Lebanon. He says all terrorist infrastructure will be cleared from security zones Israel occupies, and that if Iran attacks Israel due to events in Lebanon, Israel will attack Iran.
3: Economists say a ceasefire deal between Iran and the United States takes the pressure off the Reserve Bank to lift interest rates tomorrow. All four of the major banks are predicting interest rates will remain on hold at 4.35%. The deal between Tehran and Washington has buoyed global markets, while the price of oil is falling, with Brent crude down more than 4% at around $83.72 per barrel. AMP economist Mi Bui says while there are still inflation pressures in Australia, rates are likely to remain steady.
5: Last week, there's still basically a 50-50% chance that the RBA hikes one more in this cycle. Right now, that probability has gone down to around 40%. It does make sense that, you know, with crude oil prices falling, there's a bit less of an input price pressures in businesses in Australia.
3: Prime Minister Anthony Albanese is hoping the investigation into the death of a 9-year-old Perth girl in Pakistan will provide her family with some answers. Lauren Smith reports.
6: Hania Ahmed travelled from Australia to Pakistan with her family to visit relatives when she was fatally shot after a robbery last week. Local police say officers mistook the family's car for the suspects and the 9-year-old girl was mistakenly shot when the family attempted to leave. Chuckwell District Police say a joint investigation team has been established to ensure a transparent and impartial inquiry. Anthony Albanese says the transparency of the investigation is important.
7: So that everyone can know, the family most importantly.
6: An officer involved in the incident has been arrested.
3: SA Health has paused birthing services at the Crystal Brook and Jamestown hospitals due to a shortage of midwives. From today until the 31st of July, women expecting to give birth at either hospital will be redirected to the Port Pirie Regional Health Service around 45 minutes away. The department says 8 expectant mothers in the region have been affected. The Kapunda Hospital birthing unit was also temporarily shut in April due to workforce gaps. The health minister has been contacted for comment. One of South Australia's last remaining World War II veterans is being remembered as a hero and dedicated RSL member. Howard Hendrick from Loxton in the Riverland died last week, aged 102. Mr. Hendrick joined the Air Force in 1942 when he was 18. He finished his Defence Force career with a Military Medal for Distinguished Action. Loxton RSL President Neil Schleen says Mr. Hendrick was very sharp and his loss will be felt across the community.
8: He's a delightful man to have a conversation with and a very polite, very humble man. And he meant a lot to me and to everybody else, not only in the RSL but throughout the community. All have a soft spot for Howard.
3: Checking tomorrow's weather, areas of rain and isolated thunderstorms over western parts and the southern agricultural area. Port Lincoln's heading for 19, Port Pirie 22, Renmark 21, Mount Gambier 17, Broken Hill 22. Adelaide cloudy with showers tomorrow, a top of 20s forecast. It's currently 17 degrees. Wednesday, rain and 19. Thursday, showers increasing 16. ABC News.
9: Good evening and welcome to PM. I'm Samantha Donovan, coming to you from the lands of the Wurundjeri people of the Kulin Nation in Melbourne. Tonight, the US and Iran agree to a ceasefire and the reopening of the Strait of Hormuz. Also at a Senate inquiry, business groups push for the government to scrap its capital gains tax changes. And Donald Trump hosts a massive mixed martial arts event at the White House.
10: I feel so freaking great about the event. There is not a single place in the world that I'd rather be than right here at Freedom 250, baby.
9: The United States and Iran have agreed on a deal to end the war, stop the American blockade of Iranian ports, and reopen the Strait of Hormuz. The US President Donald Trump posted on social media, "Ships of the world, start your engines and let the oil flow." While Iran's Supreme National Security Council said the country had finalised a memorandum of understanding with the US after months of long and difficult negotiations. The Prime Minister Anthony Albanese has welcomed the agreement.
7: We want this agreement to stick because it is in the interests of people in that region to end the military conflict, but it's also in the interests of the entire world. We also want to be very conscious of the fact that that doesn't mean that everything returns to normal in just a day or indeed a week or even a month. It will be at a minimum many months before things return to normal.
9: The Prime Minister, Anthony Albanese. For more on the US-Iran deal, I spoke to John Berry, the geopolitics lead at the consultancy firm KPMG here in Australia.
11: The US and Iran have reached an agreement to reopening shipping traffic, commercial shipping traffic through the Strait of Hormuz, and they've agreed to kick off another couple of months of negotiations on other issues like the nuclear question and sanctions and frozen Iranian funds. It's far from a comprehensive peace agreement. It's more an agreement to ease the biggest source of irritation to the rest of the world and to the US as well, which is the shipping through the Strait of Hormuz, and to begin negotiations around the other outstanding issues.
9: If we do, in fact, see a total reopening of the Strait of Hormuz, as Donald Trump seems to be saying will be the case, how long do you think it'll be before trade gets back to normal?
11: Well, sometime. When it comes to energy, it may never get back to a pre-conflict normal. That's because once shippers start to return to sending their vessels through the Strait, which could take some time because there'll still be some nerves around whether this agreement could collapse and there could be a return to fighting or there could be an errant mine or something like that. So already there's going to be a fairly slow and cautious rebuilding of traffic, one would think. But then the other question is just how much damage has been sustained to the oil and gas production and the fertilizer production and the other facilities in the Persian Gulf, many of which have been struck by drones and missiles during the fighting. We just don't know whether some of that production is permanently damaged. The Qatari gas fields particularly have been sort of cited as needing at least several years to build back to full capacity. So shipping will take time for the shippers to get confident, and production could take even longer. So the predictions that I've seen are that within a month of a comprehensive, I guess, end to disruptions to the strait, we could see traffic at 30 to 50% of pre-conflict levels.
9: The federal government is under pressure to at least consider extending the cut to the fuel excise that's due to end at the end of June. Do you think it should be considering that seriously?
11: There's a lot of trade-offs, obviously, to reducing a major source of revenue and also part of the cost of fuel. But it's certainly one of many actions that our government and other governments too are considering because of the way they realise just how volatile and vulnerable the supply of fuel and oil is that we get from overseas. So, you know, we've got things like, yes, the excise, but then there are other questions around more funding, more oil and gas storage and fuel storage in Australia, maybe more refining onshore, more money for renewables, all of these things, all of these suite of policies that the government's considering to try and reduce our dependence and increase our resilience to these kind of shocks, of which we can only expect more in the future.
9: They're pretty long-term plans, of course. In the short term, given those production and supply problems with oil that you mentioned, if the Strait of Hormuz does reopen slowly, would you predict that the price of, say, petrol and diesel will shoot back up again in Australia?
11: I think there's going to be continued upward pressure on the prices. Prices are complicated because the other side of the picture is demand, and we've seen a lot of demand destruction because of the high prices too. So the world's actually consuming quite a bit less oil than it was before the conflict. Prices are a balance between supply and demand, so it's a bold person who predicts exactly what's going to happen to prices. But we're still north of $80, which is historically pretty high for a price for a barrel of oil. So we're still in a high price environment, and I wouldn't expect that to drastically improve anytime soon.
9: And which other commodities will analysts like yourself be watching closely to see how quickly the supply back into Australia improves?
11: Well, into Australia, the other big one would be fertiliser. That nitrogen fertilisers, that's the one that our agricultural industry relies on and has been impacted by big price rises in this year, because that's another major export from the Persian Gulf. So that would be the one we would watch. And then there are sort of a whole lot of other things that are made using other commodities from the Persian Gulf, petrochemical products and helium and all these sort of specialised things that come out of the oil and gas industry. And they include semiconductors and, you know, PVC piping, building materials in general. So, like, costs for all of those things have been up sharply since the start of the conflict. So they're the other things that we'll be watching. This conflict is another shock that demonstrates how the rules that, you know, used to govern trade and govern, you know, even conflict between countries just keep getting weaker and weaker. And there's this general environment where countries are realising that they need to look after themselves a bit rather than just relying on everybody following the rules. And in that environment, Australia's needing to think about all the things it can make for itself instead of sourcing overseas, and also who are the most trustworthy partners that we can rely on.
9: John Berry is the geopolitics lead at KPMG. A woman critically injured in a shark attack in Sydney on the weekend has been identified as young mother Leah Stewart. The 35-year-old was mauled while swimming between the flags at Coogee Beach. Preparations are in place to permanently lift a ban on drone flights over Coogee in response. Barbara Miller has our report.
12: The mood at Coogee, 2 days on from a shocking attack, is quiet, reflective. Some of those staring out to sea witnessed the attack on the young mother.
13: And I just got out, got to my towel, and as I got to my towel, I heard the scream. I'm very sad for the young lady.
14: It's really heartbreaking.
15: And I did see her thrashing about in the water and screaming. and I saw the water all discoloured. It was only this morning that I was lying in bed awake rethinking that again, and it was horrible.
12: The 35-year-old woman was with friends and swimming between the flags when the attack occurred. She's been identified as Coogee local Leah Stewart. In a statement, her family said her injuries are severe and life-threatening. They say they are shocked and devastated this could happen to a beloved partner, daughter and mother who is so full of life and energy.
16: We're wishing her all of the best during a very difficult situation for her. I understand that she's in critical care, and I think certainly over the weekend everyone in Sydney was horrified by those scenes, and we're pulling for her at the moment.
12: The New South Wales Premier Chris Minns says the attack has convinced him shark nets are needed.
16: Certainly not going to remove them for the summer period. I know that there was some suggestion that we should move to a trial of removing the nets during the summer periods. I'm convinced now that they are, in fact, a deterrent.
17: Look, I've had this conversation recently with a lot of people, and I really felt that the momentum, both for, you know, the beach users and society as a whole, was behind the idea of trialling the removal of nets and the removal of nets long term.
12: Professor Cullen Brown is head of the fish lab at Macquarie University.
17: Only about 10% of the animals that are caught in those things are target sharks. The rest, 90%, are random other animals, often, you know, it's turtles and dolphins and baby whales and all sorts of stuff, endangered and threatened species. But I think, you know, politically I can understand where he's coming from. That kind of makes sense, that nobody wants to be responsible potentially for more bites or deaths in the near future. But at the end of the day, nets, honestly, are not the best approach for either removing sharks or controlling shark behaviour, or protecting bathers. We just have better ways of doing it now.
12: There's broad agreement that one of the better ways is the use of drones. Drone flying over Coogee has been banned because of its proximity to Sydney Airport. But the Civil Aviation Safety Authority has lifted that ban temporarily in the wake of the attack. And after meetings today with Surf Life Saving New South Wales, CASA is understood to be moving towards lifting it permanently for shark controls. The Coogee attack has also renewed calls in some quarters for a shark cull. Premier Chris Minns says while that is not possible or practical for great whites, a protected species, he's not ruling out action on bull sharks.
16: We're currently undertaking a headcount effectively of whether there's been an increase in the harbour as a result of, you know, a healthier harbour and more fish stocks within that tributary, what it means for swimming and recreating in the harbour.
12: Professor Cullen Brown again.
17: Australia is ranked fourth in the world in terms of our record of extinctions. We're the fourth worst in the world. So we really need to work on our reputation and change our attitude to the way we deal with nature. Rather than being adversarial like we are at the moment, we need to be a little bit more understanding.
12: At Coogee, there's a lot of unease about the idea of a cull.
13: No point.
18: Why not?
13: There are more of them than there are of us. And that's their territory.
12: Many of the regulars here have weighed the risk of jumping in the surf and decided it's worth taking.
19: Yeah, it's like stepping out in the middle of the road. You're just going to look left and right. Sometimes you just don't see what's coming.
13: So you make the decision, you go in there. If you're worried about the sharks, take up table tennis.
12: The weekend's events proving sometimes you can do everything right and just get very, very unlucky.
9: Barbara Miller reporting. This is PM. I'm Samantha Donovan. You can hear all our programs live or later on ABC Listen. Still to come, we head to Dallas, Texas, the city hosting the most World Cup games in the US. A two-day Senate inquiry is underway in Canberra, examining the merits of the government's proposed changes to capital gains tax and negative gearing. The tax bill has passed the House of Representatives, but the government will need the support of the Greens to get it through the Senate. Economists, business and housing groups and property developers are putting their cases for and against the reforms, as Rachel Mealy reports.
20: It's a two-day inquiry the government hopes will smooth the passage of its tax bill through the Senate. Throughout the day, experts and lobby groups gave evidence for and against the government's planned changes. Graham Samuel is a former president of the Australian Chamber of Commerce and Industry and was the chair of the ACCC. He fears that in this debate, lobby groups have had too much attention.
21: The one thing that I have learned over all these 35 years is this. The measure of the public interest in relation to reform is generally in inverse proportion to the noise that is made by private vested interests. And I can tell you now that the noise in relation to these tax reform proposals announced in the budget has been very, very loud indeed, which persuades me that the public interest is trying to be submerged by the loud voices of private vested interests.
20: Professor Samuel argues the size of the protest can drown out the voice of the public interest.
21: Private vested interests have got very, very good megaphones. And they'll march up and down the street with their megaphones and their signs saying, yeah, this is going to be disaster, woe betide us. The public interest is very rarely represented, except by a few.
20: But it didn't take long for Professor Samuel to hear rebuttal against his criticism. Mike Zorbas is the chief executive of the Property Council and the next to take the microphone at the inquiry.
22: I also respectfully disagree with the framing of some of the previous speakers. Property organisations in particular are not anything other than invested interests. They're not vested interests. They are directly invested in the prosperity of Australia as they employ 1.4 million people across the economy.
20: Mr Zorbas went on to say that the tax changes would shrink housing supply, and he took a potshot at the federal government.
22: Government overspending at federal and state levels by all parties and a lack of actual reform. Think GST, among other taxes, has left us taxing the life out of new property projects and existing operating assets at a time of rising capital, rising labour and construction costs. Taken as the sum of its outputs, you would now have to say that last year's economic reform roundtable appears to have been largely a tax hike forum.
20: Master Builders Australia called on the Parliament to oppose all business tax hikes in the budget due to what it says is the negative impact on builders and housing supply. The Chief Executive is Danita Warne.
23: A housing crisis is the time for governments to focus on policies that increase housing supply, including addressing a workforce that is hundreds of thousands short, reducing unnecessary red tape, and improving, not disincentivising, the investment pipeline.
20: Next up at the inquiry were housing advocates who support the planned changes. Jackson Hills is the CEO of National Shelter.
24: These reforms are not a silver bullet. They must be coupled with many other housing policy and investments. These changes alone can't fix our housing crisis. Clearly, we need sustained and ongoing investment in public, social and affordable housing over the next 2 to 3 decades, ongoing infrastructure investment and other incentives that stimulate new supply. We believe it's time to reset the system and restore fairness.
9: Jackson Hills is the CEO of the housing advocacy group National Shelter. Rachel Mealy reporting. Well, it's certainly been a big 80th birthday for Donald Trump. Not only did he announce that his nation and Iran have reached a ceasefire deal, he's also hosted a huge Ultimate Fighting Championship at the White House, ostensibly to mark the approaching 250th anniversary of the Declaration of Independence. Several mixed martial arts fights took place in a massive $60 million arena known as the Claw on the South Lawn of the White House. Angus Randall prepared this report.
25: The White House has been home to some of the most seismic events in American history. Today, it's being used as a change room for a cage fight, all led by one man.
26: The President of the United States of America, Donald J. Trump.
25: Celebrating 250 years since independence and the president's 80th birthday, the Ultimate Fighting Championship's Freedom 250 event included 7 fights on the White House South Lawn. It's the first professional sporting event held at the White House. The event is believed to have cost around $86 million. The White House says the UFC is paying the bill. Whether it's a celebration of America's independence or its president, or both, remains unclear. UFC fans were divided on whether it's a big birthday present and if that's okay.
0: Very historic.
1: Yeah.
0: And we're celebrating Donald J. Trump's birthday. So,
1: America.
2: I think it's a little too much, like a little propaganda-ish. Yeah, it's been like a big Trump commercial, but I don't like it. But you can be a UFC fan without being a Trump fan, so... I don't know, both things can be true.
4: You know, honestly, I wouldn't have cared if Biden did it or Trump did it. I'd have just come because I enjoyed it at UFC.
5: So it feels like he's like, oh, like, perform for me, entertain me, like, come fight for me. It feels more like we're just entertaining him. Yeah.
25: As for the fights themselves, they all ended in a knockout, and Americans won 4.

0: outcome, you know, this outsider overcoming against all odds. But I think that's kind of fits in with, you know, our, what you would see as like the masculine hero of these fight sports. And I think that appeals broadly to that younger fan base across both, you know, that populist politics, but also who might be attracted to UFC sports.
1: It's a remarkable rise for the UFC, which was once banned in 36 US states in the 1990s and now brings in hundreds of millions of dollars every year. Dr. Nichols worries the strong link between UFC and the Make America Great Again movement could turn people away who don't fit in with the hyper-masculine fan base.
0: You know, there are many diverse practitioners using fight sports, particularly, you know, women, girls, gender diverse people are donning the gloves and having a go. So there is that concern that this will just further cement that association of fight sports and masculinity in that wider cultural imaginary as well. So it's really important to highlight there is a place for many different people inside that octagon as well.
1: The 250th anniversary celebrations continue next week with a massive state fair in Washington, D.C., all leading up to a fireworks display on the 4th of July.
2: Angus Randall reporting. After the Socceroos' spectacular win against Turkey in their opening match at the World Cup, hopes are high the young side can beat a very confident USA team on Saturday. That clash will be in Seattle. The Texan city of Dallas is hosting 9 of the matches hosted by the US at this tournament. The program there kicked off today, our time, with a 2-2 draw between the Netherlands and Japan. As Amanda Shalala reports from Dallas, soccer fans are flocking there to soak up the atmosphere.
3: This is one of the most iconic fan marches in international football. Hey, hey, hey, hey, hey. There are thousands of fans following a bright orange double-decker bus which was shipped from the Netherlands to Texas.
4: Wij gaan America, wij gaan America.
3: This is their traditional Oranje walk, which turns what would normally be a 10-minute stroll to the stadium into an hour-long dance party, and the fans love it.
5: Can you hear my voice? We are screaming, you're yelling. We are so much fun.
6: It's just so much fun, everyone. I'm surprised that all the Americans are also wearing orange.
7: We are a Dutch team. We're going to support them all the way. We're going to cheer them to the final, and we're going to win it this year.
3: The day before the game, Dutch-Americans, expats and travellers are gathered at a European deli in suburban Dallas. Lottie is originally from the Netherlands and is here with her daughter, granddaughter and great-grandsons.
8: I'm an American citizen now, but in my heart I'm Dutch.
3: Her granddaughter Lindsay says having the World Cup here is a special way to connect to her oma's heritage.
9: There's not a lot of Dutch culture around Keller, Texas, where I live, so it's great to have this opportunity where we can actually be a part of something that is a part of my culture and my family.
3: Across town in downtown Plano, there's a celebration underway called Japan Day, where hundreds of locals and Samurai Blue fans are gathered. It's been organised by the MLS team FC Dallas and one of its supporter groups. Kenny Cooper is a local legend here, having played for FC Dallas, and his father was an early football pioneer in the US, having emigrated from England in the 70s.
10: The city's crazy about the game, and a lot of people pour their heart and soul into the game here locally, so having the World Cup here is incredibly special. My dad came here back in the 70s to play for the great Lamar Hunt, and he used to knock on doors to get people to come out to games, and here we are 50 years later. And the game's thriving. It's alive and thriving.
3: Dennis McGowan is the vice president of fan group Dallas Beer Guardians and hopes this World Cup can leave a legacy for the sport.
11: I want local people to come out and see that, you know, beyond just the international game, we have the game here, right? We've got FC Dallas here. We've got the Dallas Trinity here in the women's club. We've got some lower level sides here in town, too. As much as we love the game, and as much as we love the game this time of year and every 4 years, let's go ahead and bring this energy to the local game.
2: Dennis McGowan is the vice president of the fan group Dallas Beer Guardians. He was speaking to our reporter Amanda Shalala in Dallas, Texas. Thanks very much for joining me for PM. I'm Samantha Donovan. The podcast of the full program is available on ABC Listen. And that's where you'll find ABC News Daily with Sam Hawley each weekday morning too. PM will be back at the same time tomorrow. Good night.

0: Good evening, Richard Davies with ABC News. The federal government will determine in the coming days if it will extend the cut to the fuel excise after the US and Iran agreed to a new ceasefire deal. Here's Jack McKay from Parliament House.
1: The fuel excise was halved earlier this year after petrol prices spiked amid the conflict in the Middle East. The move has saved motorists 26 cents per litre, but the temporary relief is due to end on June 30. Prime Minister Anthony Albanese says his government will make an assessment about the excise at the start of next week.
2: We know that the end of the conflict doesn't mean that we're back to business as usual.
1: The halving of the excise and the reduction of the heavy vehicle road user charge has cost the government billions of dollars in lost revenue.
0: And Western leaders are voicing their support for the deal between the US and Iran to halt their war. John O'Wakely has the details.
3: In a social media post, US President Donald Trump says he's authorizing the toll-free opening of the Strait of Hormuz and removing the US naval blockade of Iran. Prime Minister Anthony Albanese is welcoming the agreement, saying the peace deal is in the interest of the entire world. A joint statement by the UK, France, Germany and Italy has also backed it, saying the reopening of the Strait of Hormuz is essential. EU Commission President Ursula von der Leyen says the deal should reopen the critical oil route as soon as possible, but the peace in the Middle East was impossible while Lebanon is in flames.
0: The former head of the competition watchdog, Graham Samuel, says vested interests have submerged tax debate in Australia. Professor Samuel has addressed a Senate inquiry into the federal government's sweeping changes to negative gearing and the capital gains tax discount. He's supportive of the reforms and says much of the opposition has come from large business groups.
4: Private vested interests have got very, very good megaphones, and they'll march up and down the street with their megaphones and their signs saying, yeah, this is going to be disaster, woe betide us. The public interest is very rarely represented, except by a few.
0: A woman defrauded by former AFL player Nick Stevens says his deception has made her question her trust of tradespeople. The former Carlton and Port Adelaide player was handed a 9-month sentence today for defrauding 6 families out of more than $160,000 through an unlicensed pool installation business. Gary Knight says she can no longer take tradies at face value.
5: You know, I would definitely use and put in another pool, but I'd have to really think twice about who I was dealing with and what that looked like. But, I'm certainly not in a financial position to put in a pool.
0: New data from South Australia's Education Department shows mobile phone-related incidents in high schools are decreasing year on year. Mobile phones, smartwatches and tablets were banned in all public schools in 2023. The data shows phone-related incidents have decreased 82% in Term 1 of this year compared to Term 1 of 2023. Overall incidents in Term 1 fell from 137 to 25. Year 11 Aberfoyle Park student Lucy Sampson says the ban has also improved her concentration.
6: For me, I've been able to study more, to be more disciplined and to be more productive in class rather than scrolling halfway through a class or getting distracted.
0: The UK government has just announced that children under 16 will be banned from social media. Europe correspondent Zoe Ford.
7: British Prime Minister Sir Keir Starmer announced the ban on social media for under 16s and said he hoped it would be enforced by early next year. Sir Keir said it was necessary to introduce the change to better protect the well-being of children when they're online. The Prime Minister added that the decision was reached after speaking to parents and teenagers and considering evidence from Australia's social media ban. Other European countries are also looking to Australia as they consider their own policies to make children safer online. Zoe Ford, ABC News, London.
0: Australian swimmer Kayleigh McEwen is not ruling out extending her career through to the 2032 Brisbane Olympics. The 5-time Olympic gold medalist is yet to decide on her future beyond the 2028 Games, which will be hosted in LA. McEwen, who is the 50-metre and 200-metre backstroke world record holder, says the chance to compete at a home Olympics is appealing. Checking tomorrow's weather, areas of rain and isolated thunderstorms over western parts and the southern agricultural area, Port Lincoln 19, Port Pirie 22, Renmark 21, Mount Gambier 17. Adelaide, cloudy with showers tomorrow, a top of 20, it's currently 16.8. Wednesday, rain and 19, Thursday, showers increasing.

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1: I'm angry, because I've been angry for 6 years, but I'm not an angry person. But they're making me one, I can tell you that.
2: The PFAS Forever Chemical saga rolls on across the country. Now, residents in Wagga Wagga, home to two contaminated sites, are calling for more transparency. And we head to a school in Kenya that's formed a partnership with a winemaker in the Adelaide Hills.
3: They can always come to school, pursue their studies, pursue their talents, and this one helps them even in future to even pursue these dreams.
2: I'm Alex Barwick. You're listening to Australia Wide, coming to you from Arinda Country in Mbantua Alice Springs. First on the program, we stay in my part of the country, Central Australia. The death of a young Walpiri man in the lolly aisle of Coles supermarket in Alice Springs over a year ago left so many unanswered questions. While the criminal case into Kumanjai White's death in custody, he was restrained by two officers, was closed last month, devastated family members hope they'll better understand more about how he died at the coronial inquest. Details have now emerged about who will give evidence at that inquest to shed light on exactly what led to the 24-year-old's death. Reporter Matt Garrick has the story. Matt, thanks for speaking to Australia Wide. What did you hear at this directions hearing?
4: Well, the main thing we heard is it will be a four-week coronial inquest to be heard in April next year, which will hear from hundreds of statements from people affected or people who are privy to this situation, from the employees in the supermarket, from the witnesses there at the scene, from the family of Kumanjai White, from the police officers involved, or at least from police involved. So really, we're talking a fairly expansive coronial inquest. Now, what they hope this will get to the bottom of is essentially how and why Kumanjai White was restrained in that supermarket by two plainclothed officers last year, and essentially what happened. We also heard parties involved include Talis Security, a security agency who was involved in the incident, some disability organisations. Mr White, or Kumanjai White, had disabilities, so there will be some detailed conversation around that to be heard next year.
2: Matt, there have been a number of things called for by the family and by advocates, in particular calls for the supermarket CCTV footage to be released, and also calls for the independent use of force report that was done to be made public. Do we know whether the coronial inquest will see those things come to light?
4: Yes, it's a very good question, Alex, and the arrest footage was cited today in the directions hearing. At this stage, there is a non-publication order of that arrest footage that was extended today by Coroner Elizabeth Armitage. So at this stage, there hasn't been any ability for anybody to see that, or for the wider public at least, to be able to see that arrest footage. But there is a chance that it will be able to see the light of day at some stage in these proceedings. Essentially, what they said is they want to make sure, the counsel assisting wants to make sure, that the family of Kumanjai White, who are essentially a large Walpiri family from Central Australia, to show them at a time that is right for them.
2: Matt, have we heard a response from Kumanjai White's family?
4: Kumanjai White's grandfather, Ned Jumper Jumper Hardgraves, has spoken outside Alice Springs Courthouse today. We saw he was present in the courthouse as well. Coroner Armitage said to him directly, spoke to Mr. Hardgraves and said how sorrowful she was to have to see him under those circumstances of being in a coronial court inquest hearing. There were other members of Kumanjai White's family as well present today in the hearing, as well as officials representing NT Health, representing Coles Supermarket itself, representing the NT Police, representing individual police officer involved in the incident.
2: Matt, thank you so much.
4: Thank you.
2: Matt Garrick reporting there. If this story has caused distress, you can contact the Aboriginal and Torres Strait Islander

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0: We head to Wagga Wagga in southern New South Wales now. The city has two known PFAS contamination sites, including one near a bore field that's used to help supply the community's drinking water. Despite reassurances from the Department of Defence and the local water authority that the contamination is being managed, some residents say there's still not enough information about how that's being done. Melinda Hayter reports.
2: Tom Hughes' garden is overflowing with fruit trees, flowers and dozens of pot plants. But it's just for looking. He's chosen not to harvest anything, concerned it could be contaminated with PFAS.
3: I'm angry, because I've been angry for 6 years, but I'm not an angry person. But they're making me one, I can tell you that.
2: The 88-year-old lives along the Kapooka Creek, which also runs through the nearby Australian Defence Force's Blamey Barracks, a known PFAS contamination site. Official defence advice issued in 2021 is not to eat fish from dams along the creek or home-reared lamb watered from the dams. Even though home-grown fruits, veggies and herbs have been deemed a low and acceptable risk, Tom Hughes isn't taking any chances. For 6 years, he's sought information about the forever chemicals which were historically used in firefighting foams at the barracks. But despite state and federal inquiries and dozens of letters to government authorities, he still has questions.
3: I'm only one of the ladies and gentlemen and a member of the public. One of them, you know, low-down people. That's what we're treated like.
2: PFAS contamination has also occurred at the Royal Australian Air Force Base in Wagga. In 2023, low levels of PFAS were detected in two defence groundwater monitoring wells near a bore field used by the local water utility. It's one of four sources used to supply drinking water in Wagga. Last year, after the installation of further monitoring wells closer to the bore field, PFAS above the Australian Drinking Water Guidelines was recorded. A multi-agency group, including Riverina Water, Defence, New South Wales Health, the Environment Protection Authority and the Premier's Department, has been working on a plan for the city's long-term drinking water security since. Riverina Water Engineering Director Troy Van Berkel says a new agreement with Defence will ensure timely public updates.
4: It's really about sharing of information, making sure that we're both communicating to each other but also to the community in a sort of timely but also very transparent way to make sure that the community understands what the risks are, how we're managing those risks and what we're doing in the future to ensure that our drinking water supply remains safe.
2: The non-legally binding Memorandum of Understanding is due to be considered at a meeting next week. And Riverina Water says it'll have trigger points that'll set out action to be taken if PFAS levels exceed the mandated thresholds, including blending the water with other non-affected sources, utilising a special water licence to allow more water to be pumped from the Murrumbidgee River, and upgrading the city's water treatment plant. Mr Van Berkel says monitoring has been upped in the Riverina Water borefield and to date PFAS levels have remained below the Australian Drinking Water Guidelines.
4: We have a lot of testing, we've got external agencies that oversee us and making sure that we're doing the right thing.
2: Professor Dennis O'Carroll is the Managing Director of the Water Research Lab at the University of New South Wales School of Civil and Environmental Engineering. He says while many people only associate PFAS with firefighting foams, the chemicals have been used globally for 50 years, including in cookware and clothing.
5: 97-99% of populations have some measurable concentrations of PFAS in their serum and their blood. It's pervasive. And of course, the question is, you know, if you're never living anywhere near a source of PFAS, how were you exposed? We certainly need to know more about what the health impacts are. We also need to find out how do we stop PFAS getting into us and into the environment.
2: The Department of Defence has held a number of briefings in Wagga Wagga, undertaken remediation works at both the Blamey Barracks and the RAF base, with more planned as part of a $900 million redevelopment of the sites. Monitoring is also done twice a year. Results from September 2025 and February 2026 have not yet been publicly released. Defence says it remains committed to ensuring the safety of the city's drinking water supply and working with the relevant authorities. Back in Tom Hughes' garden, though, there's a sense of unease. For him, the quest for information continues.

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0: You're listening to Australia Wide. My name's Alex Barwick. It's south now to the coastal towns of Victor Harbour and Goolwa, about an hour's drive from Adelaide. Like many tourist hotspots around the country's coastlines, rents here have been skyrocketing. Combine that with almost non-existent rates of rental vacancies, locals are being pushed out and homelessness is growing. But there's one woman in the region who saw the problem and has successfully got the wider community on board to find a solution. Our Victor Harbour-based reporter Carolyn Horn has this story.
2: The south coast of the Fleurieu Peninsula is a pretty awesome place to live. It's got fantastic surf beaches, conservation parks, and a laid-back lifestyle. But among the multi-million dollar holiday homes that line the foreshores and the expanding developments aimed at sea change retirees, there's also a growing problem of homelessness. But this community saw the problem and the lack of crisis accommodation and came up with an idea and the funding to make it happen.
3: So the housing program accommodation came about roughly 3 years ago. A lovely local lady who I knew quite well rang me, and she'd attended some of our homelessness forums. Essentially she said, Brad, like, this is not good enough in our community and I have an idea.
2: That's Brad Butler, the chair of the Fleurieu Community Foundation.
3: From Faye's initial idea, it was essentially, we don't have enough money within our community to buy a house to make a difference, and that would only make a difference to one person or one family. But what about if we could raise money to rent a house? So let's simplify the model so everyone can understand it. Junction might hold a head lease on a property for 2 years, and an organisation or a collaboration of organisations will actually guarantee and provide the funding to match that lease. From Faye's initial idea, Zonto joined with the Fleurieu Community Foundation, the local Rotary Club came on board, and all of a sudden we had this collaboration of organisations that were working together. And then one of the local real estate providers, Elders Real Estate, said, well, actually, we think we might have owners who could throw properties into that program. Some of those owners had a real community mind, and so they said, well, and they were willing to take a small cut on rent. And all of a sudden, it's like this whole group of people around a table were working towards a common goal with a relatively simple program, easy to manage, and scalable up. And all of a sudden, you know, that built from an initial house to two to three and can be scaled up.
2: The first house was secured in August 2024. And since that time, 32 locals have been helped into secure accommodation, including 19-year-old Bronwyn.
4: How long have you been living in the Junction house for?
5: About 9 months now.
4: And where were you living before that?
5: I was couch surfing, so I was living in multiple places.
4: When you got to the house that first day and went in, how did you feel?
5: It was a bit surreal. It didn't really feel like I was going to be able to stay here long. I've just always been in that mindset that I need to be ready to leave. I've been able to buy more things, so I didn't have to just pack it up in one car and drive away.
2: The program is set to be expanded with a further $160,000 in funding committed from the local community. Junction Australia's regional manager, Tammy Elvin, oversees the program.
6: When somebody has safe, affordable housing, is life-changing. We're hoping and aiming for an additional 2 to 3 properties across the Fleurieu with the additional funding boost. Partnering with community has been the thing that has made all the difference.
2: And although Faye Anderson, who originally came up with the idea for the program, has now passed away, her impact lives on. Not only did she leave a bequest to the project in her will, there's now interest in duplicating it in other communities.
3: So I've just been to Melbourne for the National Community Foundation Forum. It's a gathering of all community foundations around Australia. And the number of people who came up and wanted to sit with me about and just explain the program. And so all of a sudden, there's a lovely group of people in Brisbane that are saying, well, this could work. And the Northern Rivers, who have been through some significant disasters in recent times, all of a sudden, they're talking about the same thing. This could be a solution. So they actually go and talk to their local homelessness provider and then create a collaboration where they can work together. So, yeah, it's scalable all over the place.
0: That's Brad Butler of the Fleurieu Community Foundation, ending that report from Carolyn Horn. Our next story takes us to Northern Tasmania.

0: where a small country school has been given an unusual and somewhat unsettling task. The school near Launceston must try to find, exhume and relocate hundreds of graves if it wants to move forward with planned upgrades. Last month, the state's Office of Local Government officially declared Our Lady of Mercy Catholic School at Deloraine not a cemetery, even though at least 355 people were buried on its grounds between 1861 and 1936. It's divided opinion, those who are keen to see the school build new facilities and others who believe the ruling is disrespectful. Reporter Emily Smith has the story.
1: Somewhere beneath a quaint country school in northern Tasmania, hundreds of people are buried. On its grounds is the former Deloraine Catholic Cemetery, where at least 355 locals were laid to rest between 1861 and 1936. But as Our Lady of Mercy Catholic School expanded, headstones were removed, and last month it was officially struck off Tasmania's cemetery list. Deloraine residents Mark Butson is outraged.
2: Well, I think it's particularly disturbing because when the people were buried here, they were buried here under the proviso that they were never to be disturbed and that their graves were to be protected.
1: Fellow resident Karenza Grigson also disagrees with the decision.
3: It's an injustice. We're concerned that there's not going to be protection of people who've been buried in the cemeteries, and that the record of their memory will be lost, that people doing Ancestry.com will not be able to find their loved ones. And as a Christian, my biblical principles are that we're to protect the dead because they can't speak for themselves.
1: The Catholic Archdiocese of Hobart can now apply to build new facilities, but the Office of Local Government says it must first make efforts to find, exhume and relocate human remains. However, as headstones were removed in 1949, the precise location of each grave is not known. The Archdiocese says that no evidence of remains have been found within the school's existing footprint, and it doesn't anticipate the proposed development will disturb any human remains. But Mr. Butson is concerned the ground-penetrating radar used for surveying won't be effective on the area's clay soils, and graves will be missed.
2: We're saying leave the school as it is, leave the buildings there, but no more buildings are to be put up over dead bodies. We believe that the mistakes in the past can be just left alone, but the main site of this 3-acre area is still a cemetery, and we think it needs to be protected and no more buildings to be put up.
1: The Meander Valley Council Mayor, Wayne Johnston, says it trusts the process set out by state government.
4: I've heard probably more concerns from parents of children that go to the school that are waiting to have permanent toilets and classrooms built. It would be good for that to go forward. I haven't personally had concerns from people about the church, the cemetery themselves, but obviously when there's a development application advertised, we will certainly take those concerns forward if they come to council.
1: There's only been two similar cases to this in Tasmania. Last month, the Office of Local Government also declared Hobart's Guildford Young College was not a cemetery. It's understood many of the people buried on this school site have already been moved. The Hutchins School in Hobart received the same declaration in 2024 after builders came across human remains. Ms. Grigson believes it's unfair to the Deloraine site not to protect it.
3: Very sad and concerned. Because it is a biblical principle to protect the bodies of the dead.
1: The Archdiocese of Hobart says it will refurbish an existing monument to acknowledge the site's history and those who were buried on the grounds. Mr. Butson says that will be useful for people tracking down their family histories.
2: We have people knocking on our doors each year from the mainland, Victoria, New South Wales and Hobart, asking us where their grandparents are buried. You know, if we have this monument up there, we can finally tell them where their grandparents are buried.
0: Deloraine resident Mark Butson, ending that report from Emily Smith. And finally, on Australia-wide, we head to another school, but on the other side of the world. We're heading to Kenya. There's a school there with a very special connection to

0: through a winemaker in South Australia. At 28 years old, Jack Wilson runs a successful wine label in SA, as well as a separate vineyard in the Adelaide Hills. But his greatest passion is the charity that he started that provides water, food and educational support for many thousands of kids overseas. Reporter Bill Ormond travelled to Kenya for this story.
1: In the remote Rift Valley, hours south of Nairobi, lies Essanarua Primary and Junior School. With 275 students and staff, one of the main challenges Headmaster Patrick Mwangi faces in getting kids into the classroom is water.
2: Because some of them do not have meals and do not have food at home. And when they come to school and there's no food, again they have walked for long distances, then it becomes untenable. They just decide to stay at home. Last week we didn't have food in the school because we didn't have water. And in that week, we have a lot of absence.
1: In the semi-arid part of the country with low annual rainfall, the school's water tanks can't capture enough for cooking, drinking and washing. And due to a lack of students, the school can't get enough funding to fill its four water tanks. It's where Australian charity OpBlue step in, according to founder Jack Wilson.
3: One of the core problems we're seeing within the education sector, specifically in areas with high levels of drought, where kids will come to school in the morning and they're leaving at lunchtime and not coming back because they just simply don't have the energy.
1: Overseeing more than 2,000 projects across Kenya is a challenge at the best of times. But for Jack, there's added complexity as he tries to juggle his wine label Willow and Goose, as well as the vineyard he operates with his brother Harry.
3: Balance would probably be the wrong term for it. Yeah, certainly an exciting life. Yeah, it's busy, but, you know, I'm thankful that we've got good people around us. You know, starting a farm from the ground up is hard enough in itself, but, you know, we're lucky now that we've palmed, obviously, Willow and Goose off to a contract facility, and we're lucky that Kenya's 7.5 hours behind us, so it buys us a bit of free time to get on top of other jobs before the workday kicks in over there.
1: The charity is funded by Jack's wine label Willow and Goose, which is separate to the vineyard, as well as a mixture of corporate and individual donors on top of the money they raise at their annual gala. And it's not just Jack running the charity by himself. He's got a strong team working with him, including co-director Fallon Roki, who oversees its education programs, as well as William Mashiro, who leads a dedicated group of staff and volunteers in Kenya.
4: Instead of the kids being at home, them knowing there's food somewhere, there's water somewhere, there's education support somewhere, regardless of their age, religion, background or family attribute, they can always come to school, pursue their studies, pursue their talents, and this one helps them even in future to even pursue these dreams.
1: These projects range from providing water filters, filling tanks and paying for meals in places like Essanarua, to helping provide clean water solutions, food and education in large refugee camps near the Somali border.
3: I always like to say that we work with locals for locals. It means that our projects are trusted. We're not just some Aussie wandering in and trying to force an Australian way of doing things in another country because it simply just won't work. You need to be culturally mindful of what a community wants, and sometimes that might not be a huge water infrastructure that's readily available. Sometimes it might be filtering the water they collect from day to day, and sometimes it might be funding large 50,000 litre tanks in refugee camps. So every program's different.
1: At each visit, OpBlue staff collect data, including rates of waterborne diseases like cholera, typhoid and dysentery. It's then sent back to Jack, who can look over it from his vineyard in the Adelaide Hills. Through this data collection, Jack's able to see the rates of waterborne diseases have reduced dramatically, while school attendance has tripled in places like Essanarua, much to the delight of Headmaster Patrick Mwangi.
2: When I came here 7 years ago, it was very low. We had classes even with 3 students, but now we are increasing. The action taken by the OpBlue has made a lot of learners to come to school. For the first time, we have a class with over 70 students.
1: For Jack Wilson and the team at OpBlue, that's what it's all about.
3: We're working with communities, some of which have never seen clean drinking water before in their lives. You know, in our eyes, no child should grow up without access to clean drinking water, and no parent should be put in a position to choose between clean drinking water or none at all for their children.
0: School kids from Essanarua Primary and Junior School in Kenya. That story from Bill Ormond. And that's Australia-wide for today. My name's Alex Barwick. Thanks to the program's producer, Alex Hyman, and thanks so much for your company.

0: Adam Storey with ABC News. The UK has followed Australia's lead and announced that children under 16 will be banned from social media. Here's Europe correspondent Mazoe Ford.
1: Announcing the ban in a press conference before school hours, the British Prime Minister said his government plans to use the same model for a social media ban as Australia.
2: Today is a big moment for our country. This is a big step. Real change for our children and our future.
1: Sir Keir Starmer said he hoped the ban would be in place by early next year. It'll include platforms such as Snapchat, TikTok, YouTube, Instagram, Facebook and X, but does not include WhatsApp and Signal. Other European countries are also looking to Australia as they consider their own policies to make children safer online. Mazoe Ford, ABC News, London.
0: A community meeting is underway at Coogee Surf Club following Saturday's shark attack, which left a young mother with life-threatening injuries. More from Jean Kennedy.
3: 35-year-old Leah Stewart was mauled by a great white after going for a swim at Coogee on Saturday morning. Her family says she's been left with severe and life-threatening injuries that will require ongoing care, support and rehabilitation. Members of the local community have gathered at the surf club this evening to debrief. Speaking ahead of the meeting, Surf Life Saving Club president Ben Heenan says it's impacted the community deeply.
4: We know that this will affect the community in a raft of ways. Those that were part of the response, those that saw the incident, those that heard about it.
3: Mental health support is also being provided to those who need it.
0: The federal government will decide in the coming days if it will extend the cut to the fuel excise after the United States and Iran agreed to a new ceasefire deal. The tax was reduced earlier this year after the US and Israel attacked Iran, sending fuel prices soaring. The move has saved motorists 26 cents a litre, but the temporary measure is due to end on June 30. Prime Minister Anthony Albanese says an assessment about the excise will be made at the start of next week.
5: We know that the end of the conflict doesn't mean that we're back to business as usual, and we know that that has been really important in providing support for people.
0: Meanwhile, Iran says Israel must halt its attacks in Lebanon as part of the Memorandum of Understanding agreed to with the United States. John O'Wakely reports.
6: Iran's Foreign Minister Abbas Araghchi says attacks must stop in Lebanon and referred to the US's responsibility for implementing the agreement. Lebanon's inclusion has drawn ire from Israel, which is fighting the Lebanese militant group Hezbollah. Israel's defense minister says troops will not withdraw from security zones Israel occupies in Lebanon and that this was made clear to U.S. officials. Meanwhile, authorities in southern Lebanon have warned people displaced by the war to avoid rushing home after the announcement of the deal.
0: Business groups have told a Senate inquiry the federal government's overhaul of negative gearing and the capital gains tax discount will curb productivity. A two-day hearing into the reforms is being held in Canberra. David Alexander from the Australian Chamber of Commerce and Industry says the changes are rushed and will hurt business.
7: Under the proposed system, because these businesses make the biggest capital gain, they will suffer a disproportionate increase in tax. The more the gain, the more the pain. It's a tax on productivity. It's very disappointing that such a consequential and complex bill is being rushed.
0: Police say they'll look at hours of body-worn and social media vision of an event that resulted in a large police operation yesterday in Newcastle. More than 200 people, including up to 40 riding unregistered dirt bikes, turned up at a park in the suburb of Mayfield after a clothing brand posted to social media it was giving away hundreds of T-shirts. Police capsicum sprayed some members of the crowd during a melee while Polair was brought in to monitor the crowd. Superintendent Carly Ndemi says some of the behaviour was deplorable.
8: What resulted was an absolute disregard for public safety. A message that I have for anyone who participated illegally, and those people can expect a knock at their door.
0: In sport, Cricket Australia and the six state cricket chairs have reached in-principle agreement on private investment. The meeting was called after Cricket Victoria announced plans to sell some of their Big Bash League teams. Cricket Australia says the agreement comes with several conditions on governance and funding, as well as getting approval from the Australian Cricketers Association. It says once the conditions are met, Cricket Victoria would be the first state to go to market with the Melbourne Renegades. To the weather for tomorrow, isolated showers along the north coast and the adjacent ranges, as well as in the far south. It'll be dry and partly cloudy elsewhere. For Sydney, an overnight low of 11. That'll be followed by a sunny day with a top of 21. A partly cloudy day on Wednesday with a top of 22. And then a mostly sunny day on Thursday with a top of 23. That's the latest.

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2: 1-300-222-891. The quiz is seconds away. The category, now these are, even though Paul is away on leave at the moment, I've opted to use exclusively his questions tonight because that way he won't ring in. I don't know if you weren't with us on Thursday. But yeah, under the guise of somebody else, he rang in and got, I think, 8 or 9 in a row and then disclosed who it was. Anyway, so these are exclusively Gough questions tonight, and they are, ye old toys, it wasn't me, I am yellow, word of origin and capital events. 1-300-222-891 is the number to call. You know you want the torch. It's a ripper. It is actually worth having. 1-300-222-891 is the number to call. Now, Richard was just telling you about the weather details. I might just quickly go into a little bit more detail for Adelaide over the next few days. So, obviously, the rain started around about 1 o'clock this afternoon in Adelaide. And according to the Weather Bureau's website, the West Terrace gauge has recorded around about 5 millimetres of rain since then. In the Adelaide Hills, Ashton's had about 9.5. So tomorrow there's more. Tomorrow up to 15 millimetres of rain is forecast for Adelaide, but remaining warm, around about 20 degrees for Adelaide tomorrow, and then even more on Wednesday. So I hope you got the gutters clean. Up to 25 millimetres of rain for Wednesday in Adelaide, and then it drops off a bit on Thursday, down to somewhere between 2 and 6 mil. And then much the same for Friday. And then on the weekend, things start to clear up a little bit and we get some reprieve Saturday, Sunday and Monday. But yeah, things are going to be wet for the next few days. 1-300-222-891. Let's get involved in the quiz.
3: Yeah, I reckon it's the director's chair.
2: Woohoo! It's the director's chair!
4: I love it. Like, that's why I keep listening. I can't stop listening because I want to hear these questions.
2: It's very fibrous, koala poo, by the way.
5: Yeah. You probably could polish it, but anyway.
2: Yeah, actually, you probably could. Since yes. When have bats been insects, Steve?
6: When I'm on the quiz with you.
2: Okay, all right.
7: Thanks for being soft.
2: 7:08. Lines are free, 1-300-222-891. This little torch is a beauty. I mean, you can put it on your keyring if you want to, or you can just pop it in your centre console. It's only about 1.5 inches long, something like that, and it's bright. It's a really good thing, and it's got 3 settings on it. It can be bright, not quite so bright, and it's also got a strobe effect, which somebody has suggested would be a good way of hailing a bus in the dark. But, you know, if you want to get the keys out or see what's going on, it's a perfect thing. You want the torch. 1-300-222-891. We have lines free at the moment. Joshua is the first cab off the rank for tonight. G'day, Joshua. How are you going?
8: Very well, and how are you?
2: Good, thank you. So we've got Ye Old Toys, It Wasn't Me, I Am Yellow, Word of Origin or Capital Events.
8: I would love to go with Word of Origin, but can I firstly congratulate you on the shed?
2: Oh, thank you. 6 hours.
8: Yeah, well, look, you realise how much longer things take when you're in the middle of doing them.
2: Yeah.
8: You can always plan conservatively, but I had the same experience, and I was very fortunate to have my neighbour, Andrew, come and help me out, and I just wanted to say a shout-out to your son as well, because you just sometimes just need a bit more than yourself, more than 2 hands.
2: Yeah, sure do. In fact, we had the bright idea, because where I'm putting it, I had put down a concrete pad, and it's in a corner. And so we thought, well, how are we going to get the screws in the corner if we try and erect it there? So we had the bright idea of erecting it on the lawn, on the grass, on a flat area, and then carrying it. But guess what? It's a difficult thing to carry.
8: Yeah, definitely. Well, you know, you see the...

0: the teams of Amish move the entire house. Yeah. So I know it's possible.
1: Yeah, it's possible. Yeah. Well, it is possible. We managed to do it. So it hasn't fallen down yet, which I'm very pleased with. That's a good thing. Yeah,
0: very well done. You got to take all of the wins.
1: Yeah. It did cost me a few beers afterwards, but that's okay. Yeah.
0: Me too.
1: Yeah.
0: There you go, the currency.
1: Okay. Now, you want word of origin?
0: Yes, please.
1: Okay, Wednesday. And these, bear in mind, these are all from Paul Gough, okay?
0: Okay.
1: All care, no responsibility. Wednesday gets its name from which of the following words? Is it A, Wednich, Wednich, B, Wigmund, Wigmund, or C, Woden, Woden? Is it A, B, or C?
0: I wish I had some idea. I feel like going with C.
1: C is correct. One from one. You're a genius, Joshua.
0: I'll take it.
1: Okay. Sticking with word of origin.
0: Yes.
1: Okay. The English word robot was introduced from the word robota. From which language is its meaning forced labour or drudgery? Multiple choice. A, Portuguese, B, Czech, or C, Tamil?
0: Oh, wow.
1: Yeah. I know.
0: Tamil. I love the idea of it being Tamil, but I think with etymologies and where words have come from, I think it might have something to do with the Portuguese. So I'm going to go with A for this one.
1: One from one's a good start, Joshua.
0: Yeah, I appreciate
1: it. Okay, mate. Okay. See ya. Thanks, and thanks for the encouragement on the shed too.
0: Press on.
1: See you, mate. Bye. At 12 past 7, 891 ABC Adelaide, South Australia, Broken Hill. Hello, Julie.
2: Hello, Spence.
1: Okay, you've got a 50-50 chance here now, Julie.
2: Right.
1: So the word for robot, does it come from Czech or Tamil? B is Czech, C is Tamil. And
2: look,
1: I think
2: I'm going to go B.
1: Okay. B is a good idea because that is correct. It is from Czech. Apparently, robota. It means forced labour or drudgery in Czech. There you go.
2: Now, okay.
1: Would you like to stick with word of origin, or would you like to go ye old toys, it wasn't me, or I am yellow? There's one more in there, isn't there? What have I missed? What have I missed one here? Oh, that's right, capital events.
2: I'm going to stick with word of origin, please.
1: Okay. The Italian word meaning to draw or to sketch gave English which word? Is it A, diagram, B, illustration, or C, cartoon?
2: Illustration.
1: Oh, one from one, Julie. Oh, but good try. Thank you, Julie.
2: Okay,
1: see ya.
2: Thank
1: bye-bye.
2: You.
1: 13 past 7. Lines are free. 1-300-222-891 is the number to call. Emily said the torch, it's actually great for making shadow puppets as well. Nice. Nice. Morag. Hello, Morag.
3: Hi there.
1: Okay. The Italian word meaning to draw or to sketch gave English which word? Is it A, diagram, or C, cartoon?
3: Diagram.
1: Oh, really? Oh.
3: No.
1: It's not diagram.
3: Okay. Okay.
1: See you, Morag.
3: Bye
1: bye. Bye bye. Lots of lines free. You only need to beat one. You can do it. 1-300-222-891. Hello, Marianne.
4: Hello.
1: Okay. So you cannot get this one wrong.
4: Well, it's got to be C.
1: Cartoon is correct. You are one.
4: I would have never guessed.
1: One from one. Do you want to stick with word of origin or you can change?
4: Yes, please. Yes.
1: What do you want to do? You want to stick with word of origin?
4: Yes, please.
1: Okay. All right, word of origin. The English word shampoo comes from the word shampoo, meaning to massage or knead. What is its origin? Is it A, and I'll give you three options, A, Urdu, B, Hindi, or C, Bengali?
4: Oh, dear. Mm. I'll go A.
1: You really want to go A, Morag? Marianne? Is that really what you want to do?
4: Okay, B.
1: B is correct. You're a genius. Two from two. Right, so you're in the lead. And that's word of origin out of the way. So, ye old toys, it wasn't me, I am yellow, or capital events.

0: I am yellow.
1: Okay, here we go. In Monopoly.
0: Oh.
1: Okay. Leicester Square and Coventry Street are both yellow. What's the other property that's yellow?
0: I think it's Oxford Street.
1: I'm giving you my three options yet.
0: Oh, okay.
1: I'll give you three options, Marianne. It's A, yeah. Piccadilly, B, Vine Street, or C, Regent Street.
0: Go Piccadilly.
1: Piccadilly is correct. You are three from three.
0: Right.
1: Marianne, okay. What is the mineral that makes up the yellow variety of sapphire? Is it A, beryl, B, corundum, or C, topaz? A, B, or C?
0: Well, I think it might be topaz because that's sort of yellowish.
1: You want to go with topaz?
0: Yep.
1: Okay, not correct this time, but
0: no,
1: three. Okay. You're in the lead, Marianne. You're in the lead. You're all good. Thank you. 1-300-222-891. Get involved in the quiz. Lots of opportunities for you here. Lots of questions left and still very, very answerable. Three is very, very gettable. Marianne is on the lead with three. We go to Gore. Hello, Sean. How are you?
2: Good, and yourself, Spence?
1: Good, mate. Did you get much rain today?
2: Yeah, I was working in two wells and it buggered up the concrete. We still got a good finish on it, but it was, the rain didn't help.
1: It doesn't help, yeah. So you drive from Goulwood to two wells to lay concrete?
2: Not every day.
1: Wow.
2: It was just a little way away today.
1: Oh, wow. That's a fair hike.
2: Yeah, it's a bit annoying, but that's okay.
1: Yeah. What's the best way? Which way do you, how do you go through town? What do? Do you cut across the top through Golden Grove or do you go through the Northern Expressway? What do you do?
2: In the morning, it's always just Expressway, Northern Expressway.
1: Yeah.
2: And I actually went home that way because I've literally just about home.
1: Okay. Yeah, that's a good 2 hour drive, isn't it?
2: Yeah. It was an hour and a half in the morning, hour and 45 on the way home.
1: Oh, that's not too bad. And are you in a truck or in your car?
2: I was in the work ute today.
1: Okay, all right. And what sort of, because I laid a slab last week. It's not real flat.
2: Well, no, ours is flat.
1: Yeah, no, mine's not real flat. I mean, it's good enough for Spence. But I mixed 11 bags of premix concrete in a wheelbarrow.
2: Oh, no. Ours went 111 cubes.
1: Wow. Yeah.
2: So it was over 300 squares, so.
1: Wow. Yeah, that's a huge shawaddy wad of concrete, isn't it?
2: Oh, it is. And we did get good service. Shout out to Hanson today. Well done.
1: Yeah. All right. And will it get polished afterwards, or you just finish? It's just the finish is good enough, is it?
2: No, the finish was good. Like, there was a break in the rain, so we could... Because pretty much the only thing that you see is your garage floor.
1: Right.
2: I mean, that had a nice little shine to it, so...
1: Okay, so it's for a house block.
2: Yes.
1: Yeah, all right. There's a lot of work going at Two Wells at the moment, isn't there?
2: Oh, there's lots down there.
1: Mm.
2: I'd like that to be less because I don't want to drive there, but...
1: how many trucks did that involve? You said 300 cubic metres, you say?
2: Oh, no, just over 100.
1: 100 cubic metres.
2: So there was some 6-tube trucks, but there was mainly 8, so it would have been 15 trucks.
1: 15 trucks? They would have been queuing up.
2: No, they weren't. They sort of spaced them out okay. Like, we had using a boom, so it doesn't take too long to get the truck out, so.
1: Okay, all right. Well, that's a good day's work, that's for sure. Okay, what's the mineral that makes up the yellow variety of sapphire? Is it A, beryl, or B, corundum?
2: I'll just go A.
1: Oh, no, don't do that, Sean.
2: All right, I'll go B.
1: Oh, well done. Corundum, it's the mineral that forms all sapphires, including yellow sapphires. Now, do you want to stick with I?

0: Am Yellow or go Capital Events, Yell Toys, or It Wasn't Me?
1: I'll go the Toys.
0: Toys, okay. Which 1940s toy made of a spring can walk downstairs?
1: A slinky.
0: A slinky is 2 from 2. This one's multiple choice. Which toy introduced in 1952 was first to be advertised on American television? Was it A, Barbie, B, the Magic Hoop, or C, Mr. Potato Head? 1952.
1: Oh, I'll go the hoop.
0: The Magic Hoop. Oh, I wish you hadn't. Not the Magic Hoop. Yeah. Sorry, mate.
1: No worries.
0: All the best. Good luck to you, buddy. See you, Sean. Sarah's in Nairn. Hello, Sarah.
2: Hi, how are you?
0: Good, thanks. Have you been a quiz participant previously, Sarah?
2: I'm not actually. Very good,
0: welcome. Thank you for being involved. See, now everyone's got the hint now. Do what Sarah did. Dial 1-300-222-891. 21 past 7 is the time. So you have a 50-50 chance here, Sarah. Mm-hmm. Which toy introduced in 1952 was the first to be advertised on American television? Was it A, Barbie, or C, Mr. Potato Head?
2: I'll go with A.
0: I don't know if you want to do that, Sarah.
2: C?
0: Oh, well done. 1 from 1. Do you want to stick with the old toys?
2: Yeah, I'll stick with the toys one, thanks.
0: Okay, the toy company Lego. Is it Lego or Lego? As a kid, I've always said Lego, but other people say Lego, so I've seemed to have changed over now. The toy company Lego began producing its famous plastic interlocking bricks in what year, right? Was it A, 1945, B, 1949, or C, 1952, Sarah?
2: I'll go with B.
0: B is correct, 2 from 2. Which toy company was founded in 1945 by Harold Mattson and Elliot Handler? Was it A, Hasbro, B, Meccano, or C, Mattel?
2: B.
0: It's not Meccano. I'm sorry, Sarah. Hey, but get involved again, though, won't you? You promise me.
2: Yeah, it's been good fun.
0: Okay.
2: Thanks very much.
0: Thanks, Sarah. See ya. Bye-bye. 1-300-222-891 is the number to call. There are lines free. 1-300-222-891. 3 is all you need to win. More than 3 anyway. If you get 3, we get into a soft-off. So Mary Ann's in the lead on 3 at the moment. 1-300-222-891 is the number to call. I call people I don't like Slinky. I call people I don't like Slinky because they're good for nothing. And we were put to phone. I don't understand, Sandy. Kim, that's Streaky Bay. G'day, Kim.
3: Hello there, Sven.
0: Did you get some rain on the West Coast?
3: Oh, we sure are.
0: Yeah.
3: This country is looking better than I've seen for a long, long time.
0: Ah, that's good.
3: Crops are just amazing. And, yeah, everybody should have a smile on their face.
0: Yeah. You know, when I drove from Paloobie to Cowal last year, boy, what a difference 12 months make, because it was just dust.
3: Yeah.
0: It was just...
3: Bald patches in the paddock, so it's not a bald patch.
0: Dust and lifeless soil. It was awful, wasn't it?
3: Yeah.
0: Yeah.
3: It's fantastic.
0: Oh, that is a good thing. Yeah. All right. Now, Kim... which toy company was founded in 1945 by Harold Mattson and Elliot Handler? Was it A, Hasbro, or C, Mattel? What do you think it was, Kim?
3: Well, you've got me beat on that one. A or C, is it?
0: The A or C.
3: I'll have to take C.
0: C is correct. 1 from 1. It is Mattel. And that is Yell Toys out of the way. Right, Kim, we have It Wasn't Me.

0: the South Pole? A, B, or C? Frederick Amundsen, Robert Falcon Scott, or C, Ernest Shackleton?
1: I think it's got to be Amundsen.
0: No, he did make it. Not Amundsen. Not Amundsen, Kim. That's okay. Thank you. Bye for now. 25 past 7. 891 ABC Adelaide, South Australia, Broken Hill. Lines are free again. You know what to do. 1-300-222-891. I need you. I want you. You want the torch. You know you want the torch. 1-300-222-891 is the number to call. Tess in Gawler. Hello, Tess.
2: Oh, hello. How's it going?
0: Which of these explorers, Tess, did not reach the South Pole? Was it Scott or Shackleton?
2: Well, I'm sure Scott did, so it must be Shackleton.
0: It was Shackleton, yeah, one from one. So he was obviously famous for that incredible journey in a very rudimentary boat that made it to Antarctica, but they didn't make it to the South Pole.
2: Right.
0: Now, it wasn't me, I am yellow, or capital events.
2: Well, let's try it. Carry on with it wasn't me.
0: Which of these composers did not write an opera? Was it Wolfgang Amadeus Mozart, B, Johannes Brahms, or C, Ludwig van Beethoven? So was it Mozart, Brahms, or Beethoven that did not write an opera?
2: I think it was Brahms.
0: Two from two, Tess. Which of these countries was not part of the original European Economic Community when they formed in 1957? This is the EEC. A, Belgium, B, Spain, or C, Italy. One of those three countries was not part of the original EEC. A is Belgium, B is Spain, and C is Italy.
2: Well, I may be wrong on this, but I have a feeling it was Spain.
0: Spain is correct. Three from three. You and Mary Ann are in a tie. Okay, so we've got capital events or I am yellow.
2: Oh, let's try I am yellow.
0: Oh, how are you? Oh, your music knowledge is good. Old Yellow Bricks is a track from a 2007 album by Arctic Monkeys. What's the name of the album? Is it A, Humbug, B, People, so whatever people say I am, that's what I'm not, or C, My Favourite Worst Nightmare?
2: I know of the Arctic Monkeys. I'm not that familiar with their music, though. I'll go C.
0: Favourite Nightmare, you're in the lead, Tess.
2: Oh,
0: four from four.
2: That was a guess, but anyway. Yeah.
0: Okay, last one in I Am Yellow. What's the name of the yellow pigment in egg yolks and marigold petals that's also important for eye health? Is it A, beta-carotene, B, lutein, L-U-T-E-I-N, or C, flavumopophil?
2: Okay, I've never heard of C. It sounds like something Paul Gough would have made
0: up. He has definitely made that up.
2: Yes, yes. I'll go for A.
0: It's not beta-carotene. But you're in the lead, Tess, so well done.
2: Okay.
0: Thank you, Tess. See ya.
2: Thank
0: you.
2: Bye-bye.
0: Right on 7:30, you are listening to the Blockbuster Quiz. The number is 1-300-222-891. Better than four is all you have to do to win the torch tonight. Neville is in St Mary's. G'day, Neville.
3: Good evening, Spence. You going all right?
0: I'm going okay. Have you been cajoled, Neville? You have, haven't you? Okay.
3: Yes, that's
0: okay.
3: Right.
0: That's okay. What's the name of the yellow pigment in egg yolks? Is it B, lutein, L-U-T-E-I-N, or that other one that Gough has made up?
3: Lutein.
0: One from one. You, Neville, you're a genius. Okay.
3: Thank you for the comment.
0: Okay. Now, capital events is all we have left, okay?
3: Yep.
0: All right. In which African country, African capital, right, was the US embassy the target of a terror attack linked to Al-Qaeda in 1998? Was it in...

0: Dodoma in Dodoma. I don't know how to pronounce it, in Tanzania. Nairobi in Kenya, or Kampala in Uganda? A, B, or C?
1: I think it's Uganda, is it?
0: Neville. That genius status.
2: Oh, yeah,
0: it deserts you straight away.
2: The halo slipped.
0: It does. Thank you, mate.
2: That's all right. Thank you.
0: See you, mate. Bye for now. Now, so a number of people have texted in reference to the mystery over last Wednesday's podcast. And it's a mystery to us too, because Penny and I have both checked. And this, so if you're just joining us, we had somebody contact us because they wanted to re-listen to a conversation we had about how your walk changes as you get older. And it was an interesting conversation, I promise. But it's not there. I pointed you to the podcast, to the ABC Listen app, which has every day on it for 5 days. But for some reason, last Wednesday, the graphic is there. There's a picture of me having just shaved my head when I donated money when I was cajoled into shaving my head for the Leukemia Foundation. And it's not there. I don't know why, but we are going to get to the bottom of it. So thank you to those of you who have gone to the effort to try and work out if they can get it as well, and you can't. I don't know why, but it's just not there. We will get to the bottom of that, I promise. In the meantime, you still have a chance to win the quiz. 1-300-222-891 is the number to call. Maxwell at Seton. Hello, Maxwell.
3: Hello.
0: Okay. So the US embassy target, Al-Qaeda, 1998. Was it in Nairobi or in Dodoma?
3: What's the second one?
0: I don't happen. Is it Dodoma? Is that pronounced Dodoma or Dodoma? It's in Tanzania. The other one, Nairobi in Kenya. An African capital that was the target of a terrorist attack. So it's A or B.
3: For some reason, I'm going to say B.
0: B is correct. One out of one. It was Nairobi. The assassination of Archduke Franz Ferdinand in 1914 took place in which capital city, triggering events that led to the First World War? Was it A, Vienna, B, Budapest, or C, Sarajevo?
3: Vienna, I'd say.
0: It's not Vienna.
3: Not Vienna?
0: Not Vienna. Oh. Okay. That's okay. No, all good. Look, you know what? At 28-8, there's only three more questions left. So nobody can overtake Tess. And we have run out of callers already. So you're going to have to do something about that. 1-300-222-891. I'll give you the last three answers. Then I'm going to play a song. In fact, Maxwell, are you still there?
3: Yeah.
0: Okay. I'm going to get you to do the sign-off tonight, Maxwell, okay?
3: Okay.
0: So you get something from this, but I'll give you the answers, okay? So the assassination of Franz Ferdinand was in Sarajevo. The other question, okay. I'll give you a chance to answer this. What's the name of the revolution that peacefully ended communist rule in Czechoslovakia? Was it the Corduroy Rebellion, the Velvet Revolution or the Silk Revolution? Have a crack.
3: I will say Silk Revolution.
0: No, it was the Velvet. And the 2008 Mumbai terrorist attacks included the siege at the Taj Mahal Palace Hotel. Mumbai is the capital of which Indian state? Is Uttar Pradesh, Maharashtra, or Karnataka?
3: I'll go with the second one.
0: Yeah, you got one right there.
3: Yeah.
0: Maxwell, you're a star. Thank you, mate. Now,
3: thanks so much.
0: 25-8, and you get to do the sign-off. You know what to do here, Maxwell? Maxwell?
3: I think so.
0: Yeah, okay. So what I get you to do here, Maxwell, you have to say in your best delivery, thanks for playing soft, okay?
3: Okay.
0: Okay, here we go. In 3, 2, and 1.
3: Thanks for playing soft.

0: 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The Studebakers are heading home for a couple of weeks now. We've been talking about the reenactment of this trip, this amazing trip, in a couple of 100-year-old Studebakers. They originally did it when they were only a year old in 1926. They're 1925 model Studebakers. So when we last caught up with Brenton, he was in Darwin. They have now hit the road and they're making their way south on a different route to the route they took when they went north. They'll be back in Adelaide inside the next couple of weeks, fingers crossed, and also a lot will be dependent on the condition of the Birdsville track. We'll find out where they are next.
1: Some chase the story.
2: We'll be interviewing some of Australia's most famous faces.
1: And some are the story.
3: Hello, beautiful people.
1: The piano, the assembly, and race around the world.
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0: Well, it is an adventure, that's for sure. The reenactment of the first commercial North and South Motor Tour, the longest in the world at the time. They're recreating it in two 1925 Studebakers and a couple of support vehicles. Tonight, the group is still in the NT, having started the long trip back home to Adelaide. Brenton Whittenbury, hello, mate. How are you?
7: Very good, Spence. What, yep. How are you going?
0: What was for dinner tonight, Brenton?
7: Oh, we haven't had dinner yet. About to start cooking it, actually.
0: What do you got? What's on the menu?
7: Oh, I think it's a tuna pasta dish tonight.
0: Oh.
7: Yeah, I'm not on cooking duty tonight, but I'm pretty sure that's what we're having.
0: Oh, tuna mornay. Oh, I'm a big tuna mornay fan. Where exactly are you, Brenton?
7: We're at Brunette Downs, which is a station cattle property along the Barkley Stock Route in the Northern Territory, probably about 200 kilometres off the Stuart Highway from Elliot. Yeah.
0: When did you leave the Stuart Highway?
7: Yesterday.
0: Okay.
7: Yep. Yeah. So last night we were in Eva Downs, which is another station property. We've been very lucky to be hosted by these stations, by the way, and we're staying at the same stations that the original trip visited when they went through 100 years ago.
0: Wow. Is there any sort of memorabilia from that last trip 100 years ago? Any old photos, anything like that?
7: We haven't come across anything like that, but what we have found is some of the footage from the movie from 100 years ago that we have with us. We have been able to identify some buildings at the stations as being, 100 years old. So it's quite interesting to go around and say, that building's in the movie. And the station owners are very, very interested, of course, in the history of their properties.
0: Yeah. They would be, that's for sure. You know, I saw you on the telly again last night. You're getting so much exposure. You know why you're on the telly last night?
7: I did hear that. Was it on about Beltana?
0: Yes, at the Royal Victoria Hotel. Yeah. The cars looked spick and span. They looked very good.
7: Well, they did. That was pretty early in the trip, and they did look spick and span there. But they got very muddy up the Unidata track. But when we arrived in Darwin, we were putting them on display there at the museum. So we washed them and gave them a real shine up. And they're looking a little dusty at the moment, but they're still pretty good, actually, yeah.
0: Was there a good level of awareness as to why you were in Darwin?
7: Yes, there is. I've been amazed at the number, the people we come across. Say, we've seen you guys, we've heard about you and that sort of thing. Particularly, I don't know, have you been to Daly Waters?
0: Yes.
7: Yeah, I mean, that pub at Daly Waters is amazing.
0: Yeah.
7: And there's hundreds of people there each night.
0: Yeah.
7: And we ended up having two nights there on the way up and one night on the way back. And the number of people there that were familiar with us and had seen us and that sort of thing, that was quite incredible.
0: Oh, that's good.
7: Overwhelming, really. Yeah.
0: How'd you go with repairing the wheel that had developed a crack?
7: We managed to get that welded back together in Darwin. It was great. They had a really good facility there at the car club in Darwin, had a museum and great workshop. And one of the guys there welded the wheel back together for us. We haven't actually – oh, no, we have put it back on the car. We put it back on the back. That's right. We did, yeah. So it's back on the car and it's performing really nicely.
0: Did you get a chance to give the cars a service while you were there?
7: Yes, yep. Yeah, we had a hoist. We put them up on the hoist and gave them a re-grease and a nice bit of TLC, which was well deserved. And we're off back and running again. So it was a really good halfway point to give the cars TLC.
0: Yeah. Now, look, some of my texts, and I think I've asked you this before, Brenton, and I think I know the answer, that they're asking if the specs of your cars, your 25 Studebakers, are the same as the cars that made the trip originally. Have you done any modifications to potentially make them a bit more bulletproof?
7: Very minimal. Really, we did fit an electric fuel pump to our car because the original is they have like a vacuum tank on them, which draws fuel out of the tank using a vacuum, obviously. And so they can be a little bit hit and miss, you know, when they get 100 years old. So we have fitted an electric fuel pump to ours, but we can switch between both. So we kind of got a bit of a backup there. Other than that, we didn't really do a lot. The original cars that they did the trip in were slightly bigger than the ones we're using. Same maker.

0: model, but they actually had three. They had a standard six, a special six, and a big six. And the big six was the one they used on the original trip. It was actually 7 inches longer in the wheelbase than the cars we have been able to source, because we just couldn't get the big six in Australia. We couldn't find one.
1: That's a fair difference, 7 inches. What did they do? Did they put a dickie seat in the back or something like that? What was the 7 inches for?
0: Well, yeah, they did have dickie seats in the back. In fact, even the special six that we have, that we're running, has a dickie seat in the back, but the leg room is a bit tight, and you probably wouldn't be that comfortable sitting in there for 5 weeks all the way to on and back.
1: No.
0: So the big six with that extra 7 inches would have just made that difference that you probably would have been tolerable. Yeah. Mind you, people were a lot tougher in those days, I reckon, than they are now. Yeah, than we are now.
1: You didn't change anything in the suspension, didn't put any modern shock absorbers on and like that?
0: No. Suspension's just standard, stock standard. Yep.
1: Yeah.
0: We did bring some spare springs with us, a spare set of springs, but thankfully, fingers crossed, that we haven't needed them yet. Yeah.
1: Yeah. And the light track tyres, they're holding up all right?
0: They are, we've had a little bit of a look. There's a couple of nicks in them. We actually had a flat tyre today on our camper trailer.
1: Of
0: So
1: course it
0: there we
1: did.
0: are. The modern tyres couldn't hold up, but the old light truck tyres are doing their job.
1: What's the road like? Is it pretty rocky, or has it been graded recently? What's the road like you went on today?
0: Well, the Barclay stock route is pretty good, actually. It has been graded recently, and we've been travelling quite nicely along there at the moment. And we've still got a bit to go, of course. And we've been told that some of the sections between here and Alexandria Station, where we're going tomorrow, haven't been graded yet. So we're expecting a little bit, maybe rougher conditions tomorrow. Yeah.
1: So I'm just trying to picture where you are. So you'll come into some more sandy country shortly, won't you?
0: Not sure about that. I think we're going on a road called the Rankin Road most of tomorrow, and that'll take us past Alexandria Station and then down to the Barkly Highway, where we'll sort of get to Avon Downs. So I think it's still going to be pretty firm and pretty rocky most of tomorrow. Yeah.
1: All right. And are you screening the movie tonight?
0: Yeah, we have the movie on actually. There's a really nice facility here at Brunette Downs. It's a big station. There's a lot of staff, and they were quite interested in the movie until the bell went for dinner, and then they all
1: Oh,
0: disappeared.
1: disappeared. Yeah. Now, in fact, I was geographically misplaced. I've just looked up where the Rankin Road is now, and I see where you
0: Right.
1: are. So you're actually heading. Oh, I see. You're heading towards the Barkly Highway, is what you said.
0: Correct.
1: Because Rankin is on the highway, sort of halfway between Camel Wheel and Three Ways, really, isn't it? Sort of that area. That's the way you're heading at the moment,
0: That's
1: isn't it?
0: right. So if we go further east, we'll get to Camberwell. But we'll have to go into Camberwell probably Thursday to pick up a spare tyre. But the travelling roadshow, if you like, of the Studebakers, we go into Camberwell. We'll head south to Lake Nash, which is where where they went originally.
1: So Lake Nash is where? I'm trying to think where. Is that's not in the Simpsons, is
0: Lake
1: it?
0: Nash is just in the Northern Territory, very close to the border, just south of Rankin. Yeah.
1: Oh, good. All right. Well, that's great. I'm so pleased. And so what about, you got to hit the Birdsville track at some stage. I don't, you know, we've been getting a fair bit of rain here in Adelaide, and we've got rain forecast for the next 3 or 4 days. What's the latest on potentially using the Birdsville track?
0: Well, they're forecasting an inch of rain on, well, 25 mil of rain on Friday at Lake Nash, which could upset us. So we haven't thought too much about Birdsville yet because we need to get through this area. It's the what do they call it? The black clay around that area. So if it rains, it'll get very slippery very quickly. Apparently, it'll dry up very quickly too, but that could delay us. So, Birdsville track is still closed. There's a section, I think it's through Lake Howitt, that is closed. So we're investigating whether we can. There's an alternate routes around that. We'd still like to go down the Birdsville track if we can, because that was the original route. But obviously, if the road's closed, the road's closed, and we can't go on it. So we'll just have to see how we go there.
1: Yeah. Now,
0: we're not getting too far ahead of ourselves.
1: When you mentioned Lake Nash being near the border, I thought you meant near the South Australian border. It's actually near the Queensland border.
0: Yeah, Queensland. Yeah, it's not near the Queensland Northern Territory border. Yeah,
1: right.
0: That's
1: okay.
0: Right. Very
1: close. Wow. Mm. You are seriously in the middle of nowhere at the moment, aren't you?
0: We are at the moment.
1: Why?
0: We are. But there's not much alternative up this way. It's big, you know, big plains, big sky, big country.
1: Yeah. And any traffic at all? Did you come across any traffic at all today?
0: Oh, we saw two or three cars today, but not much. It's pretty pleasant driving, actually. It was good. Yeah.
1: Tell me about the night sky. Have you got a clear sky tonight?
0: Oh, it's beautiful. Yeah. I'm just standing out here now, actually, and you can see the Milky Way. You can see every star in the sky, I reckon. It's a perfect dark sky, no moon. So it really is quite brilliant.
1: Wow.
0: Yeah.
1: So if you look to the northwest, you'll see two very bright stars at the moment, and they're probably about a finger, probably if you put your fingers, two fingers apart, and hold that up to the sky, they're about that far apart. That's Venus and Jupiter.
0: Yep, I can see them. I can see them as you're speaking.
1: Yeah. And so they're very, very visible at the moment. Last week they were all almost next to each other. The impression
0: quite low to the horizon.
1: Yeah, that's it. I cannot tell you.
0: No, I can see them, Spence. Yeah, they're just right there, in front of me.
1: The two brightest things in the sky at the moment. They're amazing, yeah. Well, look, so let me just do a little planning here. So tomorrow you'll be where?
0: Tomorrow we're having a rest day. We're going to stay at Brunette Downs tomorrow and just do a little maintenance on the cars and have a bit of a breather. Then Wednesday we'll head towards Avon Downs. We might stay at the old Rankin store, which is on Rankin Road.
1: Yep.
0: Or we may get to Avon Downs. We'll see how we go. And then it'll be down to Lake Nash, Darjara, Badulia, Baduri, Birdsville. But that'll all be dependent on whether we can get through down the Birdsville track.
1: Yeah. Well, look,
0: do the Birdsville track, we might not get to Birdsville. We might have to take an alternate route.
1: Yeah. So you're going to cut across the border to Boulia and then to Baduri. So we might try and call you at Lake Nash. That'll probably be Wednesday or Thursday, won't it?
0: Lake Nash will probably be Thursday night. Yeah.
1: Yeah. All right. Yep. We'll give you a call. You can paint me a picture of what Lake Nash is not like.
0: Yeah, that's another station. So it's always interesting to stop in those places.
1: Oh, indeed.
0: Yeah, and wonderful outback hospitality, of course.
1: Yeah. And when you're going, you're going into Camberwell, though, aren't you, to get some spares?
0: We'll need to go into Camberwell just to pick up that spare tyre.
1: Okay. Yeah. Well, you'll get good meat in Camberwell.
0: Yeah? Yeah. Oh, that's good.
1: It's been a while since I was there, but there was a butcher there that sold outstanding meat, locally sourced meat.
0: Well, I'll make note of that because we'll be looking for some supplies probably just to top up.
1: Yeah. All right. Mm. Okay, well, enjoy your tuna mornay, Brenton. And drive carefully.
0: Thank you.
1: See you, mate.
0: Thank you, Spence.
1: Okay, take care.
0: Great to hear from you again.
1: Nice to take care, mate. Bye-bye. Bye for now.
0: See you.
1: Bye. Brenton Whittenbury, part of that amazing trip where they're driving in these 1925 Studebakers back to Adelaide now. What a journey that has been. Gosh, that would have been a good one to be involved in, wouldn't it? 6 minutes away from the news at 8 o'clock, you are listening to 891 ABC Adelaide, South Australia, Broken Hill, 1057 ABC Radio Darwin and the Northern Territory. My apologies if I start to get into the bit of a croaky sound. This lurg just will not go away. I feel okay. I feel 90%, put it that way. But for some reason, just this tickle and this croakiness just will not fix itself. And trust me, I am trying. Anyway, we shall battle through. Haven't come up with a theme for the jukebox on Thursday night yet. I'm thinking maybe something sporting, maybe around the Soccer World Cup. Maybe you've got an idea. Always welcome. 0467 922 891. Can't come up with many soccer-related songs, football-related songs. And, yeah, maybe something sporting. I don't know. Help me out. 0467 922 891. So last Thursday, the Jukebox, we did songs that speak of winter. And I must say, I really enjoyed it. It was a lovely one. The only problem with doing the Jukebox at the moment is because I try and get as many songs in as possible that I don't get to play the whole thing. So one of the songs that I thought was worthy of an entire play was one of those atmospheric songs, Australian, and is, well, in all sincerity, one of my favourite songs. This is John Williamson, and this is the Cootamundra Wattle.

0: It's July and the winter sun is shining. I love that song. John Williamson, that is the Cootamundra Wattle. After eight, an amazing Adelaide KC.
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5: ABC News, good evening, I'm Noni Edwards. Community members have gathered at Sydney's Coogee Surf Club this evening to debrief and

0: Provide support to those impacted by the weekend shark attack. 35-year-old Leah Stewart was mauled by a great white after going for a swim on Saturday morning. Her family says she's been left with severe and life-threatening injuries that will require ongoing care, support and rehabilitation. She remains in hospital in a critical condition after undergoing multiple surgeries. Speaking ahead of tonight's meeting, Surf Life Saving Club President Ben Heenan says people are still reeling and trying to process what's occurred.
1: We know that this will affect the community in a raft of ways. Those that were part of the response, those that saw the incident, those that heard about it, those that take comfort from the water. Something tragic has happened in their place of peace. We know it's going to be a long journey for recovery for a lot of people.
0: North Queensland police are searching for thieves who made off with a utility which had a baby inside. It happened in the Townsville suburb of Garbutt just before 2 o'clock this afternoon. A woman was nearby the vehicle when it was taken. The offenders came back moments later to safely return the child, leaving it on the roadside before driving off again. The black Isuzu D-Max is still missing. The government in the UK has just announced that children under 16 will be banned from social media. Europe correspondent Mazoe Ford reports.
2: British Prime Minister Sir Keir Starmer announced the ban on social media for under-16s and said he hoped it would be enforced by early next year. Sir Keir said it was necessary to introduce the change to better protect the well-being of children when they're online. The Prime Minister added that the decision was reached after speaking to parents and teenagers and considering evidence from Australia's social media ban. Other European countries are also looking to Australia as they consider their own policies to make children safer online. Mazoe Ford, ABC News, London.
0: Israel's defence minister says Israeli troops will not withdraw from Lebanon as part of a ceasefire deal announced by the US and Iran. Matthew Doran has more from Jerusalem.
3: We haven't heard from Benjamin Netanyahu, the Israeli Prime Minister, to this point, and that is quite telling given the criticism leaking from his government and his military about this deal. Israel viewing it as the US forcing it to toe the line, despite the fact it's Israel literally on that front line. How that manifests from here will be critical. If Israel insists it is not a party to this deal and continues to exchange fire with Hezbollah in Lebanon. We have already heard from the Israeli Defence Minister, Israel Katz. He says that Israeli troops will not be pulling out of seized territory in Lebanon. How Iran views that development remains to be seen.
0: Ukrainian President Volodymyr Zelensky has condemned what he says is a Russian attack on one of Ukraine's holiest sites, the Orthodox monastic complex Peshersk Lavra. In overnight strikes, authorities say killed 10 people. Russia's denied targeting the cathedral. The BBC's Nick Beek has more.
4: For more than 4 hours, waves of ballistic and cruise missiles and drones hammered Ukraine. In Kyiv, the Pechersk Lavra Monastery, a 1,000-year-old UNESCO World Heritage Site, was seriously damaged. The head of the Orthodox Church of Ukraine called it another Russian crime against humanity, against history, against Christianity. Russian officials said 3 people were killed in Ukrainian strikes.
0: Scientists are warning a major section of Antarctic winter sea ice may not properly return. The Bellingshausen Sea off West Antarctica is usually covered by ice in June, but satellite images show about 650,000 square kilometres has failed to form this year. Researchers say the region is unusually exposed to warmer ocean waters moving south. Dr. Will Hobbs from the University of Tasmania says most of the surrounding environments will be impacted as a result.
5: Whatever you care about is probably going to be impacted. It does provide a protection for the land-based ice against damaging swells and summer warming. So that loss of sea ice in winter means that that period of lack of protection in summer gets much longer. And of course, there are big impacts for what is a unique and irreplaceable ecosystem.
0: South Australia's Premier says the Socceroos' win against Turkey last night was enthralling. Thousands of fans gathered in Adelaide yesterday to watch the team win their opening World Cup match. 5 players in this year's Socceroos squad are from Adelaide. Premier Peter Malinauskas says Nestori Erankunda's story is powerful.
6: Here is a family that are refugees fleeing civil war from Tanzania. It was Australia that opened our hearts and showed compassion and gave this family a home. And now Nestori is a national hero.
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1: 8:05. This is not good news for our friends who I've just sent to Camwheel to buy some meat. Via text, Jono says, "G'day Spence, going through Camwheel last year, not much left there. You might have to let the blokes know, but don't get your hopes up because the butcher is permanently closed. There is a Camwheel butchery at Mount Isa though." So Jono, thank you. Yeah, no, I have clear memories of buying some meat in Camwheel, and we drove through to Three Ways and then camped. Where did we camp? I think we might have got to Tennant Creek. No, maybe we stopped along the way. There was myself and a mate were pulling a trailer, and I reckon we camped somewhere on the roadside, and I had a little fire, and we cooked these steaks outside. It was fantastic. I don't know if we did the steaks justice, but that is disappointing if that is the case. And also from BK, well, I've got to just find this text from BK again. I can't find it. It was from George. It was from George, that's right. George has sent through a screenshot of the publicity image of me with my chin in the fork of my thumb and forefinger. And it's in front of a mural that has Borith Town written on it. And George says, "Can you please explain the significance of the Borith Town image that you appear to be emulating? I tried to do a search of Borith Town. There's no useful results. Thank you." And that's from George. I did the same thing. And to be honest, I've never really thought about the significance of Borith Town previously, George. That photograph was taken, I want to say 4 years ago, something like that. And I've got no hair. My hair had started growing back. I had shaved my head for the World's Greatest Shave to raise money for leukemia research. And we raised about $1,500 in 24 hours, something like that, because it was a very last-minute decision. But anyway, this photographer had been organised to go around Australia and take publicity photos of ABC people. And we came across this mural, because there's some great murals in the city of Adelaide. And the mural is of a guy with doing the same pose as me. So he said, "Why don't you emulate that pose?" And so I did. And that's the image they chose to use for my publicity photo. But that's all I can tell you about it. What Borith Town is, I do not know. I wish I did, because I looked as well, but I wish I could give you an answer, but I can't, so my apologies. But George, always nice to hear from you. Thank you. Now, my next guest will take you back to the turn of the 20th century and the life of one of Adelaide's most brilliant and progressive lawyers, eulogised at the end of his life as quite the most striking personality in South Australia. Jailed twice. Certified lunatic four times. We are talking about the turbulent life of Paris Nesbitt, KC. More on that right after The Doors.

0: The Doors, that is Hello, I Love You. 11 past 8 is the time. You are listening to 891 ABC Adelaide, South Australia, Broken Hill, 1057 ABC Radio Darwin and the Northern Territory. Spence Denny is my name, and it's lovely to have your company. I must say, I have been really looking forward to this conversation with Graham Lachlan, who clearly has a very deep interest in Paris Nesbitt. Who is Paris Nesbitt? He was a leader of the South Australian Bar for more than 20 years between 1870 and the 1920s. I think fair to say that he showed early promise. One friend said that as an article clerk, Nesbitt used to float upon the wings of genius. While the Queen's Council boss says, he's a great help, but wants to take on all the council work and let me do the office boys' work. Graham Lachlan's book, which is, I've got to say, a weighty tome, I'm assuming, is something that is the culmination of a deep passion. G'day, Graham.
1: Good evening, Spence.
0: So this is an interesting gentleman. We'll get more into him in a minute if we can. But he came from a family of educators based in the Midlands in England. Why was it that his father and family, because he was born in Angerson, why did they make that journey to Adelaide?
1: Well, thanks. It's a good question, and I can't give you a definite answer, but all the evidence would seem to suggest that it was because South Australia, the province which didn't have convicts and which promised freedom of religion and freedom of thought, offered the climate, the kind of climate that Paris Nesbitt's father, Edward, was looking for himself. It was quite different, I might say, from the very strict, religiously strict upbringing that he himself had been raised in, and he was really looking very much for a change for himself and his wife and his new family.
0: Yeah, and he didn't necessarily agree with that staunch religious attitude, did he?
1: Not at all, but discretion was the better part of valour back home in England. He didn't say too much about that in front of his father or indeed his father-in-law. They were both staunch fundamentalists and wouldn't brook any dissent at all within the family.
0: Yeah. Graham, you've filled 500 pages with the story of Paris Nesbitt. Why were you so drawn to him?
1: Well, because he's a fascinating character, a man of intrigue, and a significant contributor to particularly South Australian, but more broadly also some elements of Australian history. And when all of that's put together and the work is done to lift every rock and look underneath and see what you find, the result is that you find a great deal that is both interesting and makes a significant contribution, I feel, to various elements of South Australian history in particular.
0: Mm. So he quickly outgrew Angerston. They're your words.
1: Well, there wasn't much of a future for, as you say, the genius in Angerston in the early 1860s when he was turning 16. But he didn't have much say in it. In any case, his own father assigned him to the law. That was a decision no doubt made by the father some years earlier. And Paris himself had great doubts. The legal profession at the time was not held in high regard in South Australia. In fact, anything but. And it had done a lot to earn the reputation that it had

0: achieved. And Paris, as a young man, saw all this, and he, to use his term, hesitated to go into it. But his father forced him into it. He changed his attitude, I might say, over the years that he was in the profession, and by the end of his career, he wouldn't have had it any other way. But he had to go to Adelaide to find a future.
1: Yes. And clearly, he was a great intellect. Apart from, obviously, I mean, in the fact that he was incredibly studious, which I assume came from his family background, who were educators, as we said before.
0: Yes, well, that's true, but he was gifted intellectually. It was Sir Josiah Simon, the leader of the South Australian Bar for 30 to 40 years, who was the man you quoted earlier, who said that Nesbitt was a genius and a prodigy in Angaston before Simon had ever met him. But there were many others, and you'll find them in the book, who testified to Nesbitt's intellectual brilliance, one element of which, but not the only element, was a remarkable memory. There were many, many instances of that memory producing phenomenal results. On one occasion, one of the journals tested him by giving him 50 lines of Wordsworth to read.
1: Yeah.
0: And 30 minutes later, with that interval between, they tested him and he recited the 50 lines word perfectly.
1: Yeah, it's an incredible achievement. But he was afflicted, though, wasn't he? I mean, the intellect was
0: a
1: gift, but his mental illness was a burden.
0: I think that's right, and it's one of the things that makes him such an intriguing character. He was, if I might put it this way, he was personified, really, by a couplet of Dryden's, which says that great wits are short and madness near allied, and thin partitions do the bounds divide. That is, one of those extremely intelligent people who sails close to the margin because they're afflicted by, in his case, what we now call bipolar disorder. Absolutely untreatable at the time. Nothing could be done about it, but he would soar from high periods of exuberance, accompanied by erratic behaviour at times, down to deep depressions and melancholia. And he had no control over either. In fact, life like that must have been simply appalling. The fact that he worked his way through it and was so successful in his career and did many, many other interesting things besides is a testament to his remarkable fortitude and character.
1: Interestingly, one of the images in your book is of what you describe as the Parkside Mental Asylum, which
0: yes,
1: which I'm assuming is what we now know as Glenside, because the buildings look very similar to me.
0: That's exactly what they are. Mm. I think that's now where the South Australian
1: Film Corp
0: Corporation
1: is. Yeah, the Film Corp's in there, yeah.
0: Yes, well, yeah. It was successively the Parkside Lunatic Asylum and then the Parkside Mental Hospital, and it might have had other iterations after that, but it wasn't especially, you know, a nice place to be, I wouldn't have thought.
1: No, I wouldn't have thought so. This may be an odd question, but did he have a borderline unquenchable sexual appetite?
0: I really...
1: No. I tell you why. Yeah, well, I tell you why I asked that question, because he remarried, what, 6 days, I think it was, after the death of his first wife, and this is one of the qualities that is often associated with bipolar.
0: Well, that woman, his second wife, had lived with him as man and wife in a de facto relationship for many, many years before his first wife died. It's true that they married not long after his first wife died, but they had in effect been man and wife for many years before. Whether he had an insatiable sexual appetite, I can't say. It was certainly believed in South Australia that he did, or believed by many people. And there were certainly many stories to that effect which were anecdotal. But I have to say that I haven't uncovered firm evidence to support that. I certainly uncovered evidence and a great deal of it to indicate that he was fond of women's company, and being the handsome and charming man that he was, as somebody once said, the cynosure of all eyes when he walked into a room full of women.
1: Yes.
0: They fawned on him. Hmm. Now, did all that lead to, or was all that tantamount to the sexual appetite you've described? Well, that's a long leap. I haven't said so in the book.
1: No, you haven't.
0: No, many might think so, and many would have said so at the time.
1: Yeah, and hence the reason for the question. It's just a curiosity, that's all. Who, I get the impression also that he didn't mind spoiling for a fight.
0: he wasn't a pugilist. There was one occasion when he was in a euphoric state, in one of those euphoric states caused by his mental illness, that he actually took his riding crop to a chap at the Adelaide railway station. He was prosecuted for that privately by the victim. He was fined all of 10 shillings, the court saying, well, they didn't think it was very serious. Apart from that, he wasn't a belligerent. Indeed, he was well known for being courteous if not refined would be the word perhaps, but certainly courteous and a gentleman. It was said, especially politically by opponents, that he was, to use the term of the day, a brawler. But there is no recorded evidence that he was a brawler. And I would say that he was certainly not as aggressive, for instance, as his contemporary, Charles Kingston, the Premier of South Australia.
1: Uh-huh. Yeah. I guess my question was more sort of along the side of intellect. He didn't mind a good, robust discussion.
0: That's absolutely correct. He spoilt for, if you like, an intellectual fight any day of the week. Both in the courts, of course, where he was his profession, but outside of the courts, he was a prolific lecturer and debater. He was the champion of many causes, some of them unpopular because he was a social reformer and a legal reformer. So very often he encountered opponents, intellectual opponents and political opponents to the views that he was putting forward. So in that respect, yes, he was an intellectual pugilist.
1: Yeah. Why was he jailed twice?
0: Both of them were for contempt of court. The first of them occurred at the same time that he was first confined to a lunatic asylum. That was in Victoria in 1885. And I will answer your question, but just by way of digression, he was confined in an asylum then because he was having an affair with a woman, not his wife. And he and she, he claimed, were married in the sight of God. Now, two doctors who certified that he was insane did so on the grounds that as he was already married legally, he could not possibly be married to somebody else, and therefore to say that he was married in the sight of God of itself established lunacy. It gives you an idea of what the standard might have been like at the time medically.
1: Mm-hmm.
0: But when he came before the court was banged up for this and sent off first to jail, it was because he was, in the eyes of the JPs on the bench in St Kilda in Melbourne, was being insolent. For instance, one of the JPs made a remark and Nesbitt sang a little line in reply from Gilbert and Sullivan and said, that has nothing to do with the case, tra-la-la. So they sent him off to Melbourne jail for a week in the hope that he, to learn some manners, basically, and then he came back. So that was the first time. The second time, He was in the magistrates' court in Adelaide.

0: calling a psychiatrist, down to Adelaide Jail to examine him. And the examination produced an opinion that he was insane. That went before a special cabinet meeting, in fact, a special executive council meeting, the governor being present. And he was transferred before the week expired to Parkside again and transferred as a criminal lunatic. And there he stayed for 6 months on that particular occasion.
1: Wow. 27 past eight is the time. My guest is Graham Lachlan, who has put together this amazing book. And I'll be honest here, Graham, I've read a fair bit of the book, but it's going to take me a long time to get through it all. He's put this book together on Paris Nesbitt KC, although originally QC, because he would have been first a Queen's Counsel under Victoria, wouldn't he?
0: That's correct.
1: And to my great shame, I'd not heard of him before your book landed on my desk. I mean, there's a plaque in his honour on North Terrace.
0: There is.
1: Should we as a state know more, be more aware of the work that Paris Nesbitt did in South Australia?
0: I think that's an excellent suggestion. The best way of doing it is for everybody to buy the book and read it. How's that for a suggestion?
1: The intention of the question wasn't for you to flog your book, Graham. The intention there is because we know about the founding fathers and all the roads that are named after your Goodges and your Hindmarshes and all of that. We know all about all of them. Paris seemed to have made a fairly big contribution to the early life in South Australia.
0: I think he did. So did many others, though. I mean, the point you make is quite right. He's been largely overlooked. You won't find him mentioned in any of the schoolbooks. But that also is true of many other people who are worthy and deserving of a record in South Australia's political canon or historical canon. But they too have been overlooked. I mean, it's unfortunate, but it's a fact of life. I think the more these names can be resurrected from obscurity, the better. But certainly he's one who's at the top of that list.
1: Did he have political aspirations?
0: He did indeed. he was at different times over his life, both a free trader and a protectionist. They were very important distinctions in the 19th century. He was later a single taxer. He was later still a foundation member of the Labor Party. It was called the United Labor Party in South Australia. Later still, he was a foundation member of what became the Liberal Party when it was formed in 1911. It was the Liberal Union in South Australia. He stood for Parliament on four occasions, once for the Labor Party, once for the Liberal Union, and twice as an independent Liberal. So you could say that he was all over the shop.
1: He sure was.
0: He would have said that it was a natural progression as he matured and as his opinions changed with changing social circumstances. In any event, his combination of politics and perhaps his personal life and the knowledge of his incarcerations and confinements in asylums and his opinions on many unpopular as well as popular issues was not enough to convince the electors that he was worthy of election, and he never did gain entry to Parliament. I might also say Spence, he was very active for a decade, all through the 1890s, in the Federation movement in South Australia. And in fact, I can't think of any one person in or out of Parliament who had done more for the federal cause in South Australia over those 10 years. And for many of those years, it was a very unpopular cause in South Australia. People were indifferent to it. And even those who supported federation often took the view in South Australia that we're only a small state and we can't affect the outcome.

0: And unless New South Wales and Victoria can bury the hatchet and agree upon whether they're going to be free trade as use or protectionist, it will never happen anyway. So let's not get excited about it in South Australia. It simply isn't worth bothering about. That was a very popular view. It was not Nesbitt's view. And through the agency of the Natives Association, the ANA, and later the Federation movement itself, the Australian Federation, he took a very prominent role and was a real mover and shaker in changing public opinion in South Australia the closer they got to Federation in 1901.
1: Is that his legacy?
0: It's part of it, and it's an important part. It's not the only part. He has a legacy in quite a few areas. For instance, this is a different facet of him completely. He was a big man, not just physically as he was at 6 foot 4, but a big man in Adelaide's cultural community. He was a stalwart of all of the cultural societies, both the theatre and the fine arts. He was an occasional Shakespearean actor. He was the founder of an operatic company, which put on one very successful performance, and it might have put on others, except World War I intervened, and that pretty much spelt the end of it. He was a newspaper proprietor for a while and a publisher. So he was a classical German poetry translator, and his translations were published. There are many different facets of this very fascinating man's life.
1: What about his death? What became of Paris in the end?
0: Well, he died in 1927, aged 75. Not far from home, for home for him then was St. Peter's in Adelaide. The last probably 12 or 13 years of his life were, I suspect, fairly miserable. He himself wrote to his friend Simon in that period and said that he had been suffering for years from what he called neurasthenic nervous depression. We might call it melancholy. He was in one of those deep depressions, and I suspect that he never escaped from it. I mean, that didn't render him lifeless. He got out and about a little, but he no longer practiced in the courts, and his public appearances were few and far between. So he was supported by close friends in the profession. It seems that all of the profession were his friends, and spoke very highly of him and stayed with him till the end. And that was evident at the graveside with the numbers that attended to pay their last respects. But life for him and Sissy, his second wife, Cecilia, I suspect for the last at least decade, wasn't especially their best time or their best years by a long shot.
1: Yeah, and interesting, some of his own children didn't attend his wedding, his funeral, did they?
0: His funeral.
1: Yeah.
0: No, well, as I say in the book, and it's a harsh comment, but supported by the evidence, like many intellectuals in history, the love that he expressed for those closest to him did not always match, and match by a long margin, the love that he professed for mankind generally. And in his own family, his three surviving sons and he all had difficult relationships. It's, of course, for much of their formative years, he didn't live at home at all. And they had to live under the incubus of their dad having been certified, committed as a lunatic. How did they get treated at school as a consequence of that? Then Dad lived with a woman who was not his wife, and this is at a time when this was the very worst of moral offences. His wife, the second wife, in the years that they lived together before they were married, was a social outcast in Adelaide.

0: this is a measure of the moral tone of the time. She had been an actress. That was probably enough to, that was strike one against her for a start, merely having come from the stage. Secondly, she was a divorcee. Well, there was the second strike. And thirdly, she lived openly with Nesbitt, not being married to him. It's very hard for us now to contemplate just what society was like in these times, but here's a little story to illustrate that. It comes from Nesbitt's nieces, who were ladies in their 80s when I talked to them 50 years ago, but their memories were very good, and they remembered their uncle well, and they remembered both his first wife and their second, and the second wife. And I remember them saying to me, well, sometimes when Nesbitt would come home from work in the city to the home in St. Peter's, instead of catching the tram, Sissy, the wife, would go into the city in the dog cart, pulled by a horse and driven by their fellow worker in the stable, the livery man. And so the women said, she would go in, and the two of them would sit in the dog cart with the hood down and drive through the streets for all to see them. And as they said to me at the time, that was scandalous. So it's hard for us to imagine that today, isn't it?
1: But it sure is. Yeah.
0: That's the way it was.
1: It's almost inviting a public stoning, isn't it? Boy.
0: Exactly.
1: Hey, Graham, look, congratulations on the book. I understand you have a cat named Nesbitt, by the way. Is that true?
0: No, I did.
1: Oh, you did. Yeah. Yeah. So Paris Nesbitt has been a big part of your life. You've been a teacher, a parliamentary library research officer, a speechwriter to senior South Australian and New South Wales politicians, a banking executive. Not one to sit on your hands. Not one to sit on your hands. What are you going to do next?
0: I'll have to reinvent myself after the time spent on writing Paris Nesbitt. But something will turn up. I'm sure it will.
1: Graham, it's been so lovely to speak to you. Thank you so much for finding time to do so. Thank you.
0: Well, thank you, Spence. I've enjoyed it.
1: Thank you so much indeed. Graham.
0: Cheerio, Spence.
1: Bye for now. Bye-bye. Graham Lachlan, who is the author of Paris Nesbitt KC. Quixotic Council. It's a publication from our very own Wakefield Press, and trust me, it is a weighty tome. 8:22 is the time. 891 ABC Adelaide, South Australia, Broken Hill. We'll check some weather details for you shortly, and we're going to talk about roasting marshmallows or toasting marshmallows, and we're talking a lot of marshmallows.

It's not time to make a change. Just relax, take it easy. You're still young, that's your fault. There's so much you have to know.

0: Cat Stevens, that is Father and Son at 17 to 9, 891 ABC Adelaide, South Australia and Broken Hill, 105.7 ABC Radio Darwin and the Northern Territory. Via text, nice to hear from you, Sheila. Thank you for your encouragement in the wake of successfully erecting the shed on the weekend. A note also from Sonia, who's in Cowell, and there is a new sign that has appeared on the breakwater at Cowell. And I won't, it's Dog SH1T Drive is the sign that's up there. Because what Sonia says is that someone else is sick and tired of poop along the breakwater every day. I pick up so much poo while walking our dog. People treat the breakwater as their own private dog drive. And now someone else is annoyed, as I am. Sorry about the descriptive terminology. I just don't understand why, if you're a dog owner, you would think it's okay to just leave their droppings wherever they've left them. I just don't get it. I really don't. I just don't understand. I actually, we take our dog for a walk today, or we take the dog for a walk every day. And again, on the footpath, there's someone's just left this enormous pile for someone to it was a bike path, so for someone to walk into or to ride their bike onto. And you can't tell me they didn't know it was happening. Everybody knows when their dog stops and does their business. I simply do not understand why you would think it's okay to just leave a big steaming pile of poop for somebody else to tread in or someone else to take care of. So, Sonia, I feel your pain. And Carolyn, I thank you for your text. I'm glad you enjoyed that conversation about Paris Nesbitt. It's actually a really lovely book, and it's an interesting insight into South Australian history as well. I love it when Wakefield Press put together, you know, adventurous publications like that. It's a big one, but it is, and it's an academic publication, but it's actually very readable as well. And yeah, there's references, etc., in the back. So yeah, it's worth a read. 16 to 9, we'll talk marshmallow shortly. The weather details, though, and more rain is forecast for tomorrow in South Australia. Areas of rain and showers about the western parts, the agricultural area, tending isolated showers over the Flinders and the south of the northeast pastoral district. Isolated thunderstorms possible in the west, possibly reaching western parts of Lower Eyre Peninsula and also Kangaroo Island. Although temperatures are forecast to be above average, winds will pick up as well, fresh north to northeasterlies, ahead of a westerly change moving over the far west later. So around the state for tomorrow, Adelaide rain and a top of 20 degrees. And rain is on the agenda for Adelaide for the next few days. So tomorrow being Tuesday, maybe 15 mil. And then Wednesday, the Bureau is saying maybe 25 mil of rain forecast for Wednesday. And then on Thursday, another 6 mil possible. And then it eases off a little bit. Friday, maybe 2 to 9 mil. And then over the weekend, just persistent drizzle by the look of it over the weekend, and conditions remaining cloudy for the next few days in Adelaide. But temperatures up there. So in the Barossa tomorrow, 18 and rain. 19 and rain forecast for Victor Harbour. Rain right through York Peninsula. Temperature 19 degrees right across the peninsula. Much the same on Kangaroo Island, although a little bit cooler, 18 degrees for KI, but rain. Mount Gambier rain 17, the mid-southeast rain 17, the upper-southeast rain an 18. High teens, early 20s, and showers forecast for the Murraylands. Shower activity in the Riverland, though it is forecast to ease off, with a forecast maximum around about 21 degrees. In the mid-north, 22 and showers for Port Pirie, 22 degrees, wow. Showers are forecast to ease for Jamestown and for Clare. Rain for Roseworthy. And showers for Snowtown, around about 19, 20 degrees for all of those centres. In the Flinders, showers easing. Temperatures in the high teens, low 20s. Showers forecast for Whyalla, 21 degrees. Cleve and Kimber, 18 showers. Rain for the lower part of Eyre Peninsula. Temperatures in the high teens, low 20s. The west coast, much the same, with around about 19 degrees. In the northwest pastoral, showers right through the northwest pastoral as well. That's not good news for our friends who want to try and drive back via the Birdsville track. Temperatures in the mid to high 20s right through the northwest pastoral. And in the northeast pastoral, again, showers are forecast. And again, temperatures in the high to in the mid to high 20s right through the northeast pastoral. Broken Hill for you tomorrow, cloudy and 22 degrees. There is a slight possibility of rain, but not much. Bureau saying maybe 20% chance. In the Northern Territory, there is a slight to medium chance of showers in the eastern Arnhem, increasing to a high chance about the far northeast coast. Medium to high chance of showers and thunderstorms in the Lassiter. Chance of morning fog in the Carpentaria and in the eastern Arnhem. Partly cloudy elsewhere, light to moderate east to northeasterly winds, tending northeast to northwesterly south of Renner Springs. Winds are forecast to be fresh and gusty in the Lassiter and the southern Simpson during the day. So sunny for Darwin and 32 degrees, mostly sunny for Katherine and 32 also. Sunny for Tennant Creek and 29, and mostly sunny for Alice Springs with around about 28 degrees. Showers forecast through the Lassiter with temperatures in the high 20s and through the Tanami, mostly sunny and temperatures around about 30 degrees. 11 minutes to 9, and do you like roasted marshmallows? You know what? I can cope, but I'm not that big a fan. Well, an event is coming up where you're going to have to be a fan of toasting marshmallows, because a lot of people are going to gather in one place to try and set a new world record of the most people roasting and toasting marshmallows at the same time. That's next.
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3: This is Spence Denny.
0: Just before we talk about marshmallows, Andrew's on the phone. G'day, Andrew.
5: G'day, Spence. Yesterday, I drove 12 hours from Penang on the far west coast to Adelaide.
0: Yeah.
5: And it's a beautiful green carpet almost all the way down.
0: Ah, isn't that good?
5: It is. So we had that 3 inches late February. Everything was green. We've had top-up rains. I think they're still talking about another 50 mil this week. Mm. And I feel for those in the far west, you know, like as you mentioned, stuck on those tracks. But to see the farmers, you know, just basking in all this glory, fantastic.
0: Yeah.
5: I'm stoked. And also the soft light yesterday, it was kind of like Albert Namatjira type, you know, like, especially as you come around Port Augusta, see those ranges in the afternoon with all those ridges. You know, it was a great drive, much different from the Dust Bowl that you described earlier with the other cooler.
0: Beautiful, beautiful. Oh, Andrew.
5: But here I am in Adelaide, and apart from wayward drivers in this wet, you know, and reflective on the roads and our all those, you know, all the line markings?
0: Yeah, yeah.
5: They're not the best. They don't really reflect very well.
0: And another thing I don't understand. I don't get it. Why do they disappear in the rain?

0: I know. And look, I've got pretty good vision, but every now and then you're on roads that you don't quite know if that's merging or where you're going. But anyway, look, I was going to raise another topic. So I went to Bunnings, you know, out where I am, we don't have much. So I get a few supplies, I get my receipt, I walk out, and they want to check my receipt. They don't want to check what I may have stolen. They want to scan the receipt. What's that all about? This is something that's only been introduced recently because I've been to Bunnings quite a bit over the years, and I'm thinking, mate, I could have a packet of Allen keys down my back pocket. All you're doing is scanning a receipt. I've paid for those items. If I've stolen something, it's not going to be on the receipt. Have you encountered this situation?
1: Look, it's not a bad point, Andrew. But I guess what they're doing is they're hoping that having somebody there checking receipts is going to be incentive to not try and get away with something. Because I think every retail outlet wears some things getting stolen. So when when you go through, if you buy something from the building section, right, there's a boom gate you have to go through. Now,
0: That's right.
1: when you do that, they actually open the car door and have a look to see what's in there.
0: Well, I haven't. That's more for tradies, I think. This was a general area. I've gone through a checkout with a person. They've given me a receipt. 10 meters later, a fellow wants to come and scan the receipt. I
1: No.
0: don't quite get it. He might want to say, "Look, what else have you got on you?" You know, blah blah blah. It just seems quite daft, and
1: It does
0: I
1: seem
0: thought
1: odd.
0: I'd raise it.
1: Yeah.
0: Keep
1: No,
0: well.
1: you
0: Thank
1: know
0: you.
1: you're right. That it is odd. Andrew, thank you, mate. You always give us
0: Cheers.
1: food for thought. Thank you. 7 minutes away from nine. Now, this is interesting. In a couple of weeks, there'll be a world record attempt in the Adelaide Hills that you might want to be a part of, especially if you like toasting marshmallows over a campfire. On June 27, a winter campfire festival to be held in Piccadilly at the Woodhouse Adventure Park, which is an awesome park. Nicole Wood is the Business Development and Marketing Manager. Hello, Nicole. How are you?
2: Hi, very good. How are you?
1: Good, thank you. How many people do you need toasting marshmallows to set a world record?
2: Look, the current world record is 1,272 people, set back in 2012 in Kansas. So we'll take 1,273, but we're hoping to get about 2,000 people up at Woodhouse on the 27th of June.
1: Where are you getting all the mar- You got a BYO marshmallows?
2: No. We will be supplying marshmallows for the marshmallow roast, absolutely, but you may need to bring your own afterwards.
1: Okay, what about your own stick? Will sticks be available?
2: Sticks will be provided as well, or marshmallows and sticks, all included in your entry fee.
1: And how many fires are you going to fire up? How many fires are you going to light?
2: I think we've got about 60 fires planned, so there'll be plenty of campfires across St. George, which is our biggest camping field.
1: And do you get representatives from Guinness to make sure it's all above board?
2: There's not representatives from Guinness going to be there, but there is a whole procedure that we'll need to follow to meet that world record.
1: Yeah. Are you a fan of toasted marshmallows?
2: I am personally a fan of roasted marshmallows. What about you?
1: I'm not sure if I've done it right. So I've actually surveyed a few people in the office, and so I tend to put it in the air, it catches fire, I blow it out and then eat it. So it's black. Other people just lightly toast it over the fire. What's your technique?
2: I probably like to do a medium toasting, but I think the best thing to do is then pop it in between two chocolate digestive biscuits
1: Oh.
2: for a little bit of s'more action. Have you tried that one?
1: Oh, now you're talking.
2: Yes.
1: That's like a quasi wagon wheel.
2: That's the pro way to do a roasted marshmallow.
1: Is it?
2: Yes.
1: Ah, so Sarah, who I work with, said that what she does, she gets it, you know, it catches fire, and so it's almost liquid inside, blows it out, opens it up, and then injects it with some Nutella and a strawberry, closes it up, and eats like that.
2: Wow, that I haven't heard that one before.
1: That's officially gourmet, isn't it?
2: Absolutely. Well, I think we'll see all sorts at Flamboree. 2,000
1: Fla
2: people roasting
1: flamboree,
2: marshmallows.
1: is that what you're calling it? Flamboree?
2: Flamboree, we're calling it. So there is an event called Flamboree, which is a scouting event which is hosted around the world. But we've sort of put our own spin on it, calling it Flamboree, and then adding in the world record attempt as well, just for a bit of extra fun.
1: What if it's bucket? What if it's a night like tonight?
2: Look, we're planning on running it rain or shine. As long as it's safe to do so, we will be out there. We will be attempting this world record for the marshmallow roast.
1: Wow, okay. And again,

0: when and what time and where? What's the logistics here?
1: Okay, so we're talking Saturday, the 27th of June at Woodhouse Adventure Park. Gates open at 12 o'clock and all of our classic Woodhouse activities will be on offer. So you've got the tube slide, Challenge Hill, Cameron's Climb, all of the like, and then we'll have a few additional pop-up activities happening. We've got a mirror maze, we've got mini golf, and then from 2 o'clock we will have live entertainment, there'll be food trucks, a flaming torch procession around Woodhouse leading into the main event, which is the marshmallow roast.
0: Right. Oh, wow. That's a lot of marshmallows. So, to set the record, you've got to have 2,000 people or whatever you're aiming for simultaneously. Yep. Stick their marshmallow into the fire.
1: That's exactly right. 1, 2, 3, we'll all roast together.
0: Wow. Okay, that's almost an outside broadcast if I was working on a Saturday. Yeah. Hey, Nicole, yeah. I hope it goes well. So what's today's date? Today's the 15th.
1: So today's the 15th of June, so yep. 12 days left.
0: So 12 days from today.
1: 12 days from today. So tickets are still available. You can grab them by going to woodhouse.org.au and heading to the events section.
0: Beautiful. Hey, Nicole, thank you.
1: Thank you so much for having
0: Bye
1: me.
0: Bye for now. Nicole Wood, who is at the Woodhouse Adventure Park. I don't know, have you got a marshmallow toasting technique? Are you a big fan of toasted marshmallows? Yeah, I love marshmallows. The only problem with marshmallows is eating one. It's actually a physical impossibility to just put one marshmallow in your mouth. And I must say, I do feel guilty if I go out for a cup of tea or coffee with my granddaughter and she gets a marshmallow with her baby Chino. You know, I so much want to steal it, but I can't. I asked for one. They said, no, Spence, you don't get one. So are you a fan of toasted marshmallows? Love to hear from you. 1-300-222-891. Via text. Bunnings have always scanned receipts. Where's Andrew been hiding? Under the Flinders Rangers or what? No, where Andrew is he's in the middle of nowhere. He's in Penong. So I don't go to Bunnings very often. But actually, I don't think that's an unreasonable observation. It's all very well to scan the receipt to make sure that you have actually been through the cash register. But that doesn't actually prove you're hiding something, does it? And as I said to Andrew, I think probably the rationale behind doing that is that there's a gatekeeper. There is somebody who's going to make sure that you've been through the checkout and paid for your things. Now, if you have the gall and the gumption to potentially, you know, stick a 6-inch ring spanner in your back pocket and hope to get away with it, well, maybe you won't. And there's always that risk. And I think that's probably why they do have that person there. It's like a gatekeeper to try and discourage you from trying to take the risk. Anyway, you might have some thoughts on that. Via text, marshmallows are yummy in Rocky Road. I agree. Oh, marshmallows in Rocky Road. That is a good thing. The news is next. After the news, we are going to talk about recovering from a stroke to the extent that you might be able to return to work. What are the logistics? What are the things that employers and employees need to consider? 9 o'clock.
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3: ABC News with Noni Edwards. There are growing signs One Nation's rise is reshaping Australia's political landscape, with the latest polling placing Pauline Hanson ahead as preferred Prime Minister. Kaveh Akbari reports.
4: A new Resolve poll has Pauline Hanson on 33%, ahead of Anthony Albanese on 29% and Angus Taylor on 16%, while One Nation's primary vote is polling ahead of both parties. Some political commentators say the issue is no longer just One Nation's numbers, but what they make possible by challenging the two-party system and showing voters the major parties are not the only serious options. Former Labor adviser Sean Kelly says people are clearly frustrated.
5: The electorate is incredibly volatile. There is a lot of emotion out there, and that is the dominant factor in the political landscape right now.
4: Mr. Kelly says this shift could inspire new parties and movements emerging beyond the traditional Labor coalition contest.
3: A community meeting is underway at Sydney's Coogee Surf Club as locals gather to

0: CT is the only way we can detect it.
1: Yeah, no, because I, the reason I ask is because I was lucky enough to be at an imaging business in Tonsley Park, and they are they are developing it's like a donut device that can go in the back of an ambulance or in the back of an aircraft to do a quick CT, which is revolutionary stuff,
0: exciting.
1: Isn't it?
0: Yeah, yeah, terrifically exciting. Yeah, yeah, a great success story for a South Australian company, MicroX.
1: Indeed, it's MicroX. That's exactly right. Okay, so back to the nub. You've survived a stroke. You're in hospital. What's important to know?
0: So it's important to start your rehabilitation as soon as possible, and that's one of the main focuses of the acute stroke standard update. It was called the acute stroke standard, but we're now broadening it to just the stroke standard, recognising that the journey of recovery starts in hospital, but it continues out into the community. So you need to be assessed by a team of experts, because some of the problems you might be having from stroke might not be obvious, so you need to be assessed by a team of experts that knows what to look out for, and to start treatment to aid your recovery as soon as possible.
1: If you'd like to join this conversation, our lines are always open. If you have any questions for Professor Tim Kleinig, 0467 922 891 is the text number, or you can jump on the phone 1300 222 891. I think this is a really important point that a texter has made already, Tim, and that is that stroke affects not just the individual but also their partners. It's vital that partners are involved with the patient from the beginning and not left to work it out for themselves.
0: Yeah, I mean the effects on partners can be huge, and unfortunately some relationships come under considerable strain because of the effects of the stroke, because it can not only affect people physically, it can affect them psychologically and can even cause personality change, so that you feel like you're dealing with a different person, even though it is obviously the same person. So involving the caregivers and the partners from early on, so that they know what to expect and how best to help, is very important.
1: Is the level of debilitation linked to the pace with which it's diagnosed and treated?
0: Yes, definitely. Although there is a lot of focus on the update on stroke recovery, it's important to minimise the damage to the brain caused by the stroke. And there's been huge advances in the last decade in particular on rapid treatment of stroke. When a stroke occurs, an artery is blocked in the brain and the brain starts to die very quickly. But the faster we can identify the stroke and the faster we can open up the blocked artery, the less damage is done to the brain.
1: When you say very quickly, how quickly do you mean?
0: So in some people, the pace varies. In some people, the brain dies very quickly, within a couple of hours. And so the window of opportunity is very narrow. But in some people, it can be up to 24 hours that the brain is dying progressively. And so we know even in rural or regional and remote areas, if people can be brought to the Royal Adelaide or to a centre that can provide acute stroke treatment, that's still beneficial. But always the earlier, the better, to minimise the chance of damage.
1: Do those first responders tend to carry the sort of medication that can be immediately administered?
0: Not the first responders, because we need that brain imaging to be able to determine, is it a blocked blood vessel causing the stroke or a bleed in the brain causing the stroke? We can't distinguish those two without brain imaging. And if we give clot-busting treatment to someone who has bleeding in the brain, we actually make things worse.
1: Critical
0: that we get to brain imaging, or hopefully in the future be able to bring the brain imaging to the patient to be able to give treatment as soon as possible.
1: Hence the work that MicroX is doing. And so that would then change for first responders if they did have the ability to do that imaging very quickly.
0: Absolutely. So having CTs and ambulances and helicopters and then Royal Flying Doctors planes, that's the goal.
1: I mean, some people suffer from very, very minor effects post having a stroke. Others, it is quite debilitating though, isn't it?
0: Yeah, it all depends on the size of the area that's damaged in the brain, but also the region. So there are some structures in the brain that are more critical than others.
1: So the 2026 Stroke Clinical Care Standard, which I understand you were involved in developing,

0: was released by the Australian Commission on Safety and Quality in Healthcare. So what does that mean, and what does that mean for our listeners?
1: So the standards really, no pun intended, set the standard for stroke care around the country. We know, we're lucky through a lot of research that's been done, and much of it Australian-led, that there are a lot of things that we can do to improve people's outcome after stroke. But we also know that there's lots of variability. So some places do it well, some places don't do it well. Some people, places do things that are harmful rather than beneficial. But what the standard does is it says, or it makes hospitals and state governments give a commitment to give people the right care, to give Australian citizens the right care, and also sets the standard for patients to expect it. So they can go to hospital, and if they see that something is not happening, they can say, well, why am I not receiving this treatment, which is a national standard?
0: How often are those standards updated?
1: The last time it was updated was 2019, and the first time was 2015.
0: Okay.
1: But there's been a lot that's changed in terms of stroke treatment, and that's why we've had to update it so frequently.
0: Yeah. So someone else via text says, what if you haven't got a partner? What if you live, if you're a single person, you've had a stroke? Is there infrastructure in place so that support people can be offered to those people in that position, that situation?
1: Definitely, the more contact you have with family and friends, the better. So it's not uncommon that people will be, will have, say, a caregiver that comes around and finds someone with a stroke. One story: a lady was found with a stroke in her home by the because people in her Pokemon community had alerted, alerted the ambulance, and this lady had not sort of dialed in or checked in with her Pokemon community.
0: Good grief!
1: So the more linked we are to each other as human beings, the better. But technology can play a role as well. So the wearable devices, people sort of having a call alert, sort of alarm around their neck, or potentially a watch that can detect if they have a fall and can call an ambulance. Those things could be valuable as well.
0: Are there any precursors? Are there any lifestyle choices that make it more likely that you're going to have a stroke?
1: Definitely. The number one stroke prevention medication is exercise. So exercise is really sort of a magic bullet for many health conditions, but it does wonders for stroke prevention. So if you exercise regularly, you probably decrease your risk of stroke by about a third. But otherwise, it's also important to know your numbers, so to know your blood pressure, to know your cholesterol, know your blood sugars, so diabetes, high blood pressure, and high cholesterol are all risk factors for stroke. So good to check in with your GP if you haven't done it, to make sure that you know what those numbers are.
0: I'm not sure how unusual this is, but Diane Vitek says, when our son had a stroke at 27 years of age, it turned out he had a hole in the heart. Fortunately, no impairment. Is there a relation there between having a heart issue and having a stroke?
1: Yes. So this is a fairly recently, one of the, not updated in the standards, but just within the last 10 years, it's been proven that a hole in the heart can be a cause of stroke, and that a clot can either go from one of the veins through the hole up to the brain, or a clot can form in that hole itself and fly up to the brain. So we increasingly recognise that as a cause of stroke, and luckily we can detect that reliably, and if a young person like that has that sort of stroke, we can now fix it to prevent it entirely from happening again.
0: Is there a genetic component? If you have a family member who's, or other family members who've had strokes, does it make you more susceptible?
1: There is an increased risk, but it's a fairly weak increased risk. So the sort of the high risk, sort of 50% chance inheritance strokes, those are very, very rare. But inheritance does influence things like cholesterol levels, blood pressure levels, obesity, or atrial fibrillation risk. And atrial fibrillation or an irregular heartbeat, that's another significant cause of stroke in our community.
0: 22 past nine is the time. Listen to 891 ABC Adelaide, South Australia, Broken Hill. We're speaking with neurologist Professor Tim Kleinig. We're talking about recovering from a stroke. Andrew's on the phone from Parralowie. G'day, Andrew.
2: How are you going, Spence?
0: So what was your circumstance?
2: Getting dehydrated, not looking after myself properly. Luckily, I was found. I went to work early enough Saturday morning, and I was supposed to pick up my son from my ex-partner, and she realised something was wrong. She found me, called an ambulance, took me to the nearest hospital to Port Adelaide, and then my youngest daughter, who's an ED nurse at the RA, got me transferred to the RA, and that's where recovery started. And doctors, nurses, cleaners, food at the time, this is in the old RA, was enabled me to get out of there in 2 weeks and into Calvary rehab on Northeast Road, which they were absolutely fantastic there. And my cause was atrial fibrillation, which I still have now. Of course, I lost my license, and being a transport driver, needed my license back. And I failed 5 times because I had left side paralysis, virtually the fast, what do you call them? It's face, arms, speech, time.
0: Yeah.
2: Which your doctor explained in a different way just before. And I was so angry. The physio, I wanted to recover. And the physio that they put me through, and everything there was what enabled me to get my license back in 3 months. And I found a excellent cardiologist who treated me weekly, then monthly, then 3 monthly for the first 3 years afterwards. And I'm still go to him once a year now.
0: Oh, that's brilliant.
2: And full tilt. And
0: So Andrew, what you needed to do really, well, you were obviously angry this had happened to you and that your life suddenly had changed through what you perceived as no fault of your own, and you had to put that to one side and let the rehabilitation and those people who knew what they were doing kick in, and you had to accept that this is what I need to do to get some normality back into my life.
2: Yeah, they had so much patience with me that I didn't abuse them. I knew what they were doing was right, but I was sort of angry with myself and angry the situation I was in. And if it hadn't have been for my ex and my youngest daughter in discovering me, I probably wouldn't be in the situation I'm in now.
0: Yeah, you may not be with us now.
2: Well, I wasn't expected to live. It was a Saturday. I was expected to be gone by Monday morning. My kids didn't tell me that until 6 or 8 months afterwards.
0: Wow. Okay. You sound great now, Andrew. So well done, mate. Well played.
2: Thank you.
0: Well done.
2: I appreciate
0: for doing
2: that.
0: All the work.
2: Our healthcare in South Australia and probably Australia is really second to none. And I've had a lot of healthcare since then with other problems, age-related problems, and it's been absolutely magnificent.
0: Oh, brilliant. Andrew, look, thank you for sharing with us. Thank you
2: Thanks.
0: So much, mate. You take care. Okay, bye for now. 27 past 9 is the time. We're only about 3 minutes away from the news. My guest is neurologist Professor Tim Kleinig. Tim, I might just take one more quick call if you don't mind. Is that okay with you?
1: Absolutely. Yes. I just want to say thank you to Andrew before you do that as well, but for sharing the story so courageously.
0: Yeah. Yeah, I mean, and clearly he's a very, very strong advocate for the rehabilitation he got here in Adelaide. Michelle, we're about 2 minutes away from the news. What's your story, Michelle?
3: Oh, just quickly, I just want to really emphasise on the fast side of it. I had a stroke when I was 50, came from nowhere, I was in the shower brushing my teeth, and thank God my husband was home and I was able to speak so I could call out.

0: and fully recovered, thank God, because I got to the hospital so quickly and they were able to tend to me. So the FAST is a godsend.
1: Ah, well done. Boy, it must have been scary though, Michelle.
0: It was definitely scary. Ah. I was actually paralysed on my left side. I was in a wet area and just had this like a spinning in my head, like a spin top in my head, and went, this isn't right. Went to, because I was in the shower, so I needed to get out of the wet area, went to move and put my left leg up and I couldn't move it. And, yeah, so that's when I started screaming out for help.
1: Well, I'm so glad that everything worked out for you, Michelle. Thank you so much.
0: Yeah.
1: Okay.
0: And I think, and it was the PFO, by the way.
1: Ah, okay.
0: Which is a hole in the heart.
1: Yeah.
0: And, yeah, I think there needs to be more awareness around that.
1: Indeed. Michelle, thank you. Professor Tim Kleining, we really haven't had a chance to sort of get into the logistics of getting back to work. We heard from Andrew that he was successful in doing so. Is there any final words you just want to add in here as we're about 30 seconds away from the news?
2: Oh, main things for people to take away, definitely don't ignore your symptoms if they occur. Don't ignore the symptoms in your family members if they occur. And see your GP to make sure you do everything you can to prevent stroke from occurring.
1: Oh, good. And you've got a big fan.
2: We'd prefer to not have the stroke standard.
1: Yeah.
2: If it does happen, we're here for you. And we'll do our best to get you through it and get you back to the same life you had beforehand.
1: Yeah. Well, a texter is a big fan of yours. They say you treated her husband at the RAH, so thank you. Time for the news.
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7: ABC News with Noni Edwards. Australian Federal Police have begun inquiries into allegations Israeli forces sexually assaulted Australian activists detained after joining a humanitarian flotilla bound for Gaza. The activists met with Foreign Minister Penny Wong, Multicultural Minister Anne Ali and senior AFP members at Parliament House. The group says it was encouraged to provide testimony to police after also lodging allegations with the International Criminal Court. Israel's embassy in Australia has categorically rejected the claims, saying no credible evidence has been presented. Lebanese authorities are warning displaced people not to yet return to their homes after a ceasefire deal was agreed to by the US and Iran. John O'Wakely has more.
8: The Lebanese army has called on residents of southern Lebanon to slow down before moving back into border towns, as Israel says it would not withdraw its troops from the south. Having acted as mediators, Pakistan says the deal provides for an immediate and permanent termination of all military operations on all fronts, including Lebanon. But Israeli Defense Minister Israel Katz, whose country is not a party to the US-Iran deal, says Israel would remain in security zones in southern Lebanon, Gaza, and Syria, and that it would retaliate if Iran attacked Israel due to events in Lebanon. The Israeli military has been raising villages in southern Lebanon for weeks, saying it is acting against Hezbollah militants embedded in civilian areas.
7: The UK's Court of Appeal has upheld a government ban on the pro-Palestinian campaign group Palestine Action, imposed under terrorism legislation. Senior judges overturned a lower court ruling that the ban breached the right to protest, citing that some of the group's activities amount to terrorism. Police have arrested thousands of people for holding signs with the group's name. Britain has also announced plans to ban under-16s from using social media. Prime Minister Sir Keir Starmer says social media was designed to be addictive and was harming children's happiness and mental health. Sir Keir says British parents want the ban.
9: I think most parents will welcome this action. I want this message to be heard loud and clear. I am not prepared to compromise on the safety and happiness of our children. And that is why this ban must happen. And that is why this ban will happen.
7: The Norwegian royal family is under pressure after the stepson of the future king was convicted of rape. Cyan Valance reports.
4: The son of Norway's Crown Princess, Marius Borg Høiby, has been sentenced to 4 years jail for rape, domestic violence offences and other crimes. The verdict came 3 months after his closely watched six-week trial in Oslo's district court, where he faced 40 charges. The 29-year-old is not an official royal, but he is part of the family. He was a small child when his mother married Norway's Crown Prince, and the case has been closely followed.
7: Local media in Norway is reporting that Høiby's lawyer says he will appeal the guilty verdict. The family of Sydney shark victim Leah Stewart have expressed devastation after she was left with severe and life-threatening injuries. More from Jean Kennedy.
5: The victim of Saturday's shark attack at Coogee Beach has been identified as 35-year-old local mother Leah Stewart. In a statement, her family says she remains in a critical condition in hospital after undergoing multiple surgeries in recent days. They say given the severity of her injuries, she will need extensive ongoing care, support and rehabilitation. They've also expressed their gratitude to the lifesavers, first responders, helicopter crew, and the dedicated medical team of doctors, nurses, and support staff at Sydney St Vincent's Hospital who have been caring for her.
7: Victorian MPs have taken an icy plunge to raise money for motor neurone disease research just days after Neil Danaher's state funeral. The second annual parliamentary big freeze brought together government and opposition MPs, including opposition leader Jess Wilson and sports minister Steve Dimopoulos. The charity Fight MND says the event is on track to raise up to $30,000. And former Socceroo Craig Foster says Australia's national men's team has a lot of young talent that the country can back for this year's FIFA World Cup. Australia claimed a 2-0 win over Turkey yesterday in their first group match of the tournament, thanks to sensational goals from Nestori Erinkunda and Connor Metcalf. Foster says the win will provide a boost of confidence to the Socceroos.
10: They're feeling that, you know, over in Vancouver. They're feeling it from back here in Australia. People are very excited, including me, about this young generation coming through. And Nestori Erinkunda, you know, showed yesterday exactly what they're capable of.
7: You're up to date now with the very latest from ABC News. For more news at any time, you can head to the ABC Listen app.
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8: South Australia's weather for Tuesday, areas of rain and isolated thunderstorms over western parts and the southern agricultural area. Adelaide 20, Ceduna and Port Lincoln 19, Whyalla 21, Roxby Downs 25, Port Augusta 23, Port Pirie 22, Renmark 21, Mount Gambier 17, Kingscote 18 and Broken Hill 22. 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
2: Yes, well, hello, and how are you? Philip Clark with you on ABC Radio. This is Nightlife, and we are right across the country on this Monday night. It's the 15th of June, first hour of the program. Good to be with you. Thanks for dropping in. 6 past 10, 6 past 8 in WA. In South Australia and the Northern Territory, it's 24 to 10. We're right through the Pacific, courtesy of Radio Australia 2, with Port Moresby, Honiara, Port Vila, Tonga, Tuvalu and Kiribati, amongst many other destinations receiving the program tonight. So wherever you are, here, there or everywhere, I hope Nightlife's coming to you loud and clear. There shouldn't be any problems about transmitter repairs tonight. One small thing about Townsville, but it's much, much later after midnight, so I'll tell you about that later. Otherwise, sit back and let's get set for a terrific program tonight. If you want to grab, if you want to listen to us, as you know, there's lots of ways to do it. You can listen on the ABC Listen app, which is a great way to do grab our podcasts as well. If you just type Nightlife into the search bar, you can find all our content, including some great stories from last week. The story about Mount Tambora, the largest volcanic blow-up in recorded history. That was a very interesting conversation. The Secret World of Ants with Tanya Latty and Billy Griffiths, the conversation I had with him about a history of Australia from another point of view. That was a fascinating conversation as well. So that is all there as well. There's lots of other stuff. You might want to hear Suzanne Hill's discussion with Ian Bradley and Amanda Muggleton from Saturday night. Ian was the producer of the show Prisoner. Amanda played one of the inmates, Chrissy Latham. Many people would remember this. Amanda explained to Suzanne that she's still recognised from the show nearly 50 years later, especially in London.
3: Years ago, I went into a hotel in Russell Square, and the man who ran the hotel was Greek. And I walked in and he went, "Oh, my God," he said, you're Chrissy Latham. And then he picked up his phone and dialed a number and said, "Reggie, you'll never guess who I've got here." And he put the phone across to me, and I was talking to Reg Cray of the Cray twins. Absolutely true, if I never see you again. And I had no idea for a minute who I was talking to, and then I realised he was in prison. But, you know, I don't know how this chap who was running this, like a bed and breakfast place in Russell Square, had his number, but that's how powerful those two were. Apparently I was a huge pin-up in all the prison cells because I had a Cockney accent, and they all thought I was the bee's knees. But it kind of touched all sorts of people all around the world.
2: There you go. All right, Chrissy Latham, Amanda Muggleton. And that's available on the ABC Listen app through Nightlife as well. So grab our podcasts. All right, first up tonight, Oh, by the way, Joe, thank you for your text, by the way. I don't want to read the rest of the detail, but Joe, we are here. And I'm sorry that you're feeling a bit down, but look, you know, we'll do our best for the night, all right? Look, first up tonight, do you know we lose around 80 pieces of hair every single day? That's a lot, isn't it? It's a normal part of life, apparently. It can be triggered by heredity or hormonal changes, medical conditions or medications. But I imagine from lots of people, they would say it's 80 too many, given the diminishing number, on the head count. Tonight in our first hour, I'll be joined by Dr. Rod Sinclair, Professor of Dermatology at the University of Melbourne and Director of Sinclair Dermatology. He'll be separating out the myths from the realities around hair loss, not just for men. It's often seen as more a male problem, and maybe it is, but women experience catastrophic hair loss as well. We'll talk some more about that in our first hour. Love you to ask questions. 1-300-800-222. That's straight up in our first hour. Nightlife News Breakdown with author Michael Pascoe. Michael will be talking about this, the deal that's apparently been agreed between Iran and the United States over to cease hostilities in the Gulf. The war with Iran and involving Israel as well. Now, The details we don't know. We don't know what's exactly been agreed to, and there's certainly discrepancies on both sides, but at least both sides are claiming there is a deal. It's to be signed in Switzerland on Friday. So we'll talk some more about that. Michael also wants to talk about a curious and secretive court case in far north Queensland involving a prominent individual and an alleged affair. And we don't know the details or the personalities because they're subject to a suppression order. He'll discuss all of that. Science in the second hour too with our regular science commentator, Dr. Sarah Webb. Some people think we need to build a space quarantine base on the moon. I'm myself fairly sceptical that there'll be a moon base anytime soon, but we'll talk with Sarah about it as well. Monday Night Travel with Fleur Banger. We're heading off to Albany in WA, which is a mighty destination, and we'll have a chat about that. Speaking of mighty, the Mighty Challenge is on, and we'll see how you go, right? 25 questions, 5 categories, you know the deal. And then a bit later on, we'll look at the American situation in world affairs in something we do on Monday nights with American Insight. Bill Wyman will join us again, and he'll discuss the latest, including the cage-fighting fracas on the front lawn of the White House. So all of that on the cards. There's plenty more coming up as well. So love you to join me. 1300 800 222 is the number. 1300 800 222. Grab a line if you'd like to talk about hair loss as well. And we can chat about that too. The text line is 0467 922 702 if you would like to do it that way.
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2: Yes, apparently we lose around 80 strands of hair every single day. I'm thinking, hang on, if we lose that many, you'd be bald in a few months, wouldn't you? So presumably we grow more. I don't know. Let's ask Dr. Rod Sinclair. Baldness is more common in men, and most men will experience some degree of male pattern hair loss as they age. Hair loss can affect anyone, as we know. It can be triggered by heredity, hormonal changes,

0: medical conditions, medications. When it becomes progressive, of course, it can have a real impact on how people feel about themselves. Maybe particularly and more so for young blokes who feel as though, gee whiz, you know, I'm out there doing my best, trying to put my best foot forward and, you know, this is not the best look. We're going to separate myths from realities around hair loss tonight with Rod Sinclair, who's Professor of Dermatology. We could ask her other skin issues as well, if you want. Rod Sinclair, good evening to you. Welcome to Nightlife.
1: Thank you very much, and good evening to you, Philip.
0: Terrific to have your time and company too. What, actually, is that right? 80 strands of hair a day? You'd go bald in no time, wouldn't you?
1: Well, the hair's fantastic in that it's got about 5 separate populations of stem cells. Uh-huh. And so every time a hair is shed or a hair is plucked, the stem cells will regenerate an entirely new hair bulb, and from that will come an entirely new hair. So you have this constant regeneration, a little bit like your baby teeth when they get loose and fall out and then they're replaced. The hair does it again and again throughout your life.
0: Okay, until it doesn't.
1: Well, that's right. And so everybody knows that if you pluck a hair, new hair grows out of the same follicle. Yeah. What they often don't pay attention to is that if you shave your armpits, the hair, you can see the hairs are growing every single day.
0: Yeah.
1: But if you don't shave your armpits, they don't keep growing forever and ever and start poking out your sleeves, which is, of course, a good thing.
0: I'm going to agree with you about that. Yes, that's right. Yeah, that's true, actually. But head hairs do seem to continue to grow, don't they?
1: Well, you've got about 80,000 hairs on your head when you're born,
0: mm-hmm.
1: and they grow for around about 1,000 days.
0: I'm going to disagree with you. When you're born, you don't have any hairs on your head, not usually.
1: Well, you've got the follicles, but the hairs haven't necessarily come out.
0: Mm-hmm.
1: But the hairs normally, in the adult, they grow for about 1,000 days. And so they grow for 1,000 days, you've got 80,000 of them, so you're losing about 80 every day. As they fall out, then the next hair starts to grow. But the difference between humans and other mammals is that the growth isn't synchronized. So many other mammals molt once a year for the seasons, and they shed their winter coat for the spring and the summer.
0: Mm-hmm.
1: We don't shed all our hairs at once. We just lose that 80 every day, day in, day out, so that over that course of 1,000 days, every hair on your head's fallen out and been replaced.
0: Okay, if you don't cut your hair at all from the age 12 till age 60, and it hasn't fallen out any other way, will it be down to your toes? It probably will be, won't it?
1: Well, that's right. So hairs generally grow about 1 centimetre a month.
0: Mm-hmm.
1: So if they grow for 3 years, they'll get to about 36 centimetres. But what most women will know is that the maximum length they can grow their hair varies from female to female. And so at school, where often the girls don't cut their hair for very long, there'll be some girls who can grow their hair right down to their backside, whereas others can only get it down to their shoulder blades.
0: Mm.
1: Because that 1,000 days is the average. Some women will grow their hair for 5 years before it shed, so they'll only shed maybe 40 or 50 hairs a day. Other women will only grow their hair for 2 years, so they might be shedding 100, 120 hairs a day. So the maximum length that you can grow your hair is genetically programmed, and that'll determine to a degree how many hairs you shed each day.
0: Mm. Many men have observed the annoying pattern of hair growth, which is that as you get older, you lose hairs on the top of your head and you start growing hairs out of all sorts of other places which you don't want to, like your ears, for example. What's going on there?
1: Well, when you go bald, the follicles don't disappear. They just stop producing hair. So the hair follicles are still there,
0: mm-hmm.
1: and they can be reawakened. And what happens when you go bald is that the whole follicle shrinks and miniaturizes so that the hair that comes out of the follicle in the bald part of the scalp is shorter. It only grows for a couple of months, gets to a couple of centimeters or even less. And the diameter of the individual hair fiber gets smaller and smaller. And so that miniaturization of the follicle is the basis of going bald. So the hairs are still there. They can be reawakened. And the hairs that appear on your ears were initially small miniaturized follicles that have been awakened. And so you obviously notice it at puberty when you start to get your underarm hair and hair on other body parts.
0: Mm.
1: But also as you hit middle age for most men, you start to find hairs in areas where you thought you're never going to get them, like the top of your shoulders and your ears.
0: Yes, you do. I know. It spawned a whole industry, of course, in hair loss. What in hair removal? Why generally do men lose hair on their heads more than women?

0: Well, it's interesting that is ethnically based, and I was in China recently, and it's a bigger problem in China amongst the women than it is in the men. So,
1: Oh, is that right?
0: yeah,
1: Really? Okay.
0: well, I think there's also less tolerance of it. So, we have action figures for men who they can relate to, who are bald and tough. We don't really have action figures for women who are bald and losing their hair. So it's something that's not presented to people as an acceptable alternative. So I think it's cultural as well, but certainly amongst the women, when they do lose their hair, it's very distressing for them.
1: Yeah, and I
0: And
1: know women do lose their hair, but it doesn't seem to be, in general, as common as it is for men. Is that true or not?
0: well, it's probably more severe in men. So there's probably, I think it's fair to say that there's not a single 60-year-old man on this planet who's got hair, the same hair he had when he was 16. Everybody is losing hair gradually as they get older. But for many men, that's really pronounced. And so they start to get areas of the scalp that are just totally bald, denuded. Whereas women, they also lose hair. So it's pretty much universal amongst the women. There's not a single 60-year-old woman on this planet who's got hair, the same hair she had when she was 16, but their hair loss isn't as severe. So they just go thin over the top. They notice their ponytail's not as thick as it used to be. The volume's not as good. It's not as easy to manage. But it's common, but just not as severe. So we don't
1: Yeah,
0: notice as much.
1: I suppose what I'm trying to get to is that I think it's called male pattern baldness, isn't it? That common thing about if you're driving through the middle of your head, that's the bit that goes bald. You keep the tufts at the side, and there's a remnant bit at the back on, just above the nape of the neck. But all the rest of it sort of seems to go, and that's a really common type of male baldness, isn't it?
0: Well, it's probably about 30 to 40% of all men will end up like that, where they're
1: Right.
0: just totally bald on top, and they've just got that ring of hair,
1: Yeah.
0: starting from the ear and going around the back to the other ear. And whereas women, they also lose hair on the top, but they don't go as bald, and so they're very thin. You can see the scalp through the hair, but it's not totally denuded, or it's very uncommon to see it totally denuded.
1: Is it because do you? Well, I suppose here's the question: Are things getting? We'll move on to remedies shortly, but are things in terms of hair loss getting worse? And in other words, are we doing things in our day-to-day routines that might be making things worse? I mean, is the widespread use of shampoos and things like that, for example, making things worse or not?
0: I think the main thing that's making it worse is that we're living longer. And the longer you live, the more likely you are to go bald. And we
1: Righto.
0: did some studies years ago with identical twins. And they went bald at exactly the same age, same rate, same pattern, so that as they grew old, they continued to look identical. And that was irrespective of diet, lifestyle, stress, shampoos, all those things. They tended to make small contributions, but it wasn't major. And so it really is programmed in your genes pretty much at birth that you're going to hit a certain age and your hairs are all going to start miniaturizing and you'll start to go bald.
1: All right. You're listening to Nightlife. Rod Sinclair is my guest, Professor of Dermatology at the University of Melbourne. We're talking about hair loss. We could talk about some other dermatological things as well, if you like. But I'd like particularly like to concentrate on hair loss and treatments for hair loss as well. If you've got questions, 1-300-800-222 is the number. 1-300-800-222. There are lines free, and you will get through if you want one. Most of us probably assume there's not a lot you can do about hair loss, especially male pattern baldness, Rod, but is that actually true?
0: It certainly was true. I've been in the game of treating hair loss for over 35 years, and when I started, there was not a single man on this planet who started to go bald and suddenly got better, and that was the same for women. So it was really one-way traffic. As soon as you started to go bald, as soon as you started to get that first area of thinning, you knew that year after year it was just going to get worse and worse and worse. And what changed probably around about 1996 was the first treatment came out for first tablet came out for male pattern hair loss, which is one called finasteride. And then more recently, lots of people now are all over the world who are taking minoxidil as a tablet. And what we know is that we can actually put the handbrake on that process, stop you going bald, and actually partially reverse it. And so, particularly if you catch it early, it's often fully reversible.
1: Hang on, so there's a drug. This is minoxidil, isn't it? Which is the successful drug. So you're saying if you take this, you can regrow hair or simply.

0: arrest the departure of your hair?
1: Absolutely. No, you can do both. You can arrest the departure and you can regrow it. And so we've just actually completed a clinical trial here in Australia, where we've shown that you can actually often grow back 10 to 20% of your hair that's already been lost. And for people who've only lost 10 or 20% of their hair, that'll actually get you back to where you started, back to normal.
0: Okay. Does that simply slightly delay the process anyway, though? Or this doesn't work at all stages of your life, does it, or does it?
1: Well, if you've lost 50% of your hair, you're probably still only going to grow back about 20%.
0: Right.
1: If you've only lost 20%, then you'll get back to where you started. But what it's working through a variety of mechanisms. So it makes the hair grow faster, it makes the hair grow longer. It recruits some of the dormant follicles to start growing hair again, and it also tends to repopulate one of the stem cell populations in the hair bulb, so that the whole follicle that started off big and is now miniaturized reverses and gets back to its full size.
0: Mm. I know there was some concern. I understand this is not the case anymore, but I think the first generation of drugs that were out around the turn of the century, the 2000s, that is, you mentioned the name. What was it again?
1: Finasteride.
0: That had some side effects in men, didn't it, in relation to erectile dysfunction, which made it less attractive for men. Is that right or not?
1: Absolutely. And so finasteride's been around for almost 30 years now.
0: Right.
1: And it's always been known that it sort of almost gives with one hand and takes away with the other, mm-hmm. in that it grows your hair, makes them feel more attractive. And then on the other hand, it starts to reduce their libido or even impact on their erectile function. So many people can take finasteride, they tolerate it well, and their libido is robust enough that they don't have any problems. But it's probably about 1 in 50, somewhere between 1 in 50 and 1 in 100 men, where it really does affect them. And not only can it affect their libido and their erectile dysfunction, sometimes it causes depression. Now, some men will say, you know, some men often take the finasteride, they know it's a 5 to 10% reduction in libido, and they say, well, I don't mind that, it just makes me a little bit more sensible and and I'm happy with that. But if the libido drops 10, 15%, they start to worry a bit. And then, of course, if you worry, then that doesn't help.
0: No, I can imagine that's right. So let's talk about women and hair loss. You say they lose it, but at a lower rate than men. But it's not true to say that women have a particular issue called frontal alopecia, don't they?
1: Yeah, so it's this new epidemic. So 15, 20 years ago, this was a rare condition. It was actually first described in Sydney by a dermatology professor there called Stephen Cossard. Mm. And so we used to have conferences at the end of the century and would get all the dermatologists from around the world and would show them a couple of cases and they'd scratch their head and say, no, I've never seen this. Now it's one of the most common conditions to walk into our practice, and there's pretty much every dermatologist in Australia would be seeing one or two or three or four patients with this condition every single week. And what happens is they first start to lose their eyebrows. Right. The eyebrows thin and then disappear, and then the fringe right at the very front of the head, it just starts to march backwards, but not in the way that you see with male pattern baldness, where it's accentuated at the corners and the temples. The whole frontal hairline just marches back row after row after row, and it's a really unnatural look. And it's obviously very distressing, but we, after many years of scratching our heads trying to work out what was going on, we seem to have found the trigger for it. Okay. And what it was that about 20 years ago, when they first started to develop the mineral sunscreens, the titanium-based sunscreens, they were very unpopular because they caused a white ghosting on the skin. Mm-hmm. So they did some changes in the formulation, and they found that if they reduce the particle size to nanoparticles, these tiny little particle sizes, it reflected the light in different directions, so you didn't get this white ghosting. And so these titanium-based products became the sunscreen of choice. They got introduced into the leave-on facial moisturizers, widely used all over Australia. But they were also, these tiny particles were penetrating through the skin, through the hair follicles, and you can actually find them excreted in your urine. And it seems that chronic exposure to the titanium sets up an irritant reaction. It's a bit like a foreign body reaction. and that ultimately damages the hair. And what's interesting is a lot

0: people who are just putting these products, these sunscreens, these moisturizers with SPF in them on their face find that they lose all the hair on their body because it gets into the system and it damages the hair follicles, not just where you're applying the sunscreen.
1: That's very interesting. So because for many women, I imagine probably for most women, there'd be a daily skin care routine, face care routine. Many women would follow this where they cleanse and put moisturizers and so on their facial skin, including on their forehead. You're saying that this often would contain sunscreens, which is damaging their frontal lobe. Is that right?
0: Well, that's right. And so as dermatologists, we're torn a little bit because we don't want people to go out and get sunburnt. We don't want them to get skin cancer.
1: Right.
0: But it's this particular ingredient, the titanium dioxide, that seems to be specifically associated with this particular form of hair loss. But the good news is there are titanium-free sunscreens that you can get.
1: Mm-hmm.
0: There are ones that use zinc as an alternate mineral. There are mineral-free sunscreens. So there are alternate products. But the titanium dioxide is quite insidious. It's in so many products. It's widely used in a whole range of things, including hair dye, some of the root concealer spray-ons.
1: Titanium dioxide?
0: Titanium dioxide. It's the nanoparticles in particular,
1: right,
0: the ones that penetrate through the skin that seem to be the ones that are most strongly associated with this particular form of hair loss.
1: Okay. So you should women should read the label then, should they?
0: Yeah, and you can actually plug your moisturiser into ChatGPT or some other whatever form of AI you're using and just ask the question, does this product contain titanium dioxide nanoparticles?
1: Right.
0: And you'll often get quite a sensible answer. So it's because the labels, when you read them, I don't know what your vision's like, but the print is tiny.
1: Yeah, tiny.
0: It's unreadable. So I find plugging it in onto your search engine or your AI engine is a better way of finding out whether it's got the titanium dioxide in it.
1: Mm. That's completely fascinating because I understand, as you say, and I've anecdotally heard this from a number of female friends of mine that it's an issue, this frontal hair loss, but alopecia and it is, as you say, quite alarming.
0: And they come with such disappointment, saying, I've been doing the right thing, I've been putting the sunscreen on,
1: that's right,
0: protecting my skin, avoiding the aging, and now I've got this unintended consequence. So it's just one of those unfortunate things that nobody saw coming when we were all recommending, the daily use of sunscreen. But it's certainly something that we're seeing. I'm certainly seeing a new patient with this pretty much every single day of the week.
1: Yeah. 1-300-800-222 is the number. If you'd like to call, there are lines free. We're talking with Dr. Rod Sinclair, who is a professor of dermatology at the University of Melbourne, director of Sinclair Dermatology too. We're talking about hair loss and other skin and dermatological problems and questions. If you've got one, 1-300-800-222. Philippa from Sydenham's been waiting on there. Hello, Philippa.
2: Hello, and hello, Dr. Sinclair. I'm really interested in what you have, and I'll go through all of my makeup components too. Through chemo, with successful breast surgery, the worst thing is the loss of eyelashes, and I'm noticing that if I'm buying a cheaper makeup at a supermarket, there's a great problem with not having eyelashes. But there is a thinning of the hair through the chemo, and I was wondering, the hairline is the same, but I used to have glorious long hair. I'm considering the idea of attaining this chemist. Whatever liquid that you have, would that assist if you think the follicles, the hair follicles, would have been damaged through radiation therapy?
0: So we have this condition that's called persistent chemotherapy-induced alopecia, or PCIA, and it's very common. So most people think that if you go and have chemotherapy, the hair will fall out and it'll all come back 100%. But what we know is that doesn't happen because the chemotherapy does also damage some of the stem cells in the hair follicle. And so some women lose a little bit of hair after their chemotherapy, have a little bit of residual hair loss that hasn't recovered after their chemotherapy. Some women get a lot. And there are certain chemotherapy agents that are more likely to cause hair loss, some that are less likely. And the one that was the strongest chemotherapy from the hair follicle perspective were the taxanes, and they were the ones that used to often make your eyelashes fall out and often make your nails break as well. And it's very

0: common to not get full recovery, but the minoxidil that we use for the male pattern hair loss, the female pattern hair loss, also generally works for that persistent chemotherapy-induced hair loss. You won't get it all back, but it can certainly improve it quite a lot.
1: Mm. Oh, thank you. That's very positive.
2: No worries. Thank you, Philippa. See ya. Bye-bye. 1-300-800-222 is the number. Linda from Semaphore. Hello, Linda.
3: Oh, hello, Phil and Doctor. I'm probably the envy of every woman out there, but I never grew any leg hairs. I don't have any hairs on my arms. I never grew any under my arms. I don't have eyebrows. I don't have any other body hair either.
2: What about on the noggin, Linda?
3: Oh, it's very thin.
2: Okay.
3: It's thinned out a lot over the years. Mm. And, yeah, it just, yeah, but mostly I've never had any body hair at all.
2: Mm. Okay. What's going on there, Rod?
0: So there's lots of potential explanations, but we do know that ethnically, there's huge variations in the amount of body hair that people have. And so we see some people from Southeast Asia, Japan, Korea often have very little body hair, very light hair.
3: White.
0: And
3: I'm a white Australian woman of British heritage. Mm. Very white.
0: Well, the North Scandinavians are often quite lightly haired, but the Mediterraneans often have much more hair. And so there is ethnic variations. There's also some people have different levels of testosterone production. And so when they hit puberty, some women are just very lightly haired. If there's there can be occasionally, you know, very rare, of course, you can have disorders of the pituitary where you don't produce all the hormones that are required for the hair growth. Sometimes that might mean that your fertility is low. Other times you can be very lightly haired and still have excellent fertility.
3: I'm 60 now, but there was never any problem with my fertility when I was younger.
0: Hmm. So I think it's just part of the spectrum of humanity, the variation from person to person, from country to country and different ethnicities, that there's very wide variation in terms of the body hair coverage.
2: Okay.
3: Hmm. Okay.
2: Thanks,
3: Thank
2: Linda.
3: You so much.
2: See ya. Bye. Bridgetown, WA, says, Phil, when I was a late teen, a hairdresser told me that vigorously brushing my hair and scalp with a very stiff brush daily could stimulate the follicles and maintain healthy hair. Is this likely? As I've done this, I'm now 62 with a healthy head of hair, but maybe it's just a genetic win, is it?
0: Well, I think it is a genetic win, because if you didn't have the genes and you're brushing it vigorously with the comb, you would have given up after a while if you started to go bald. And so it's probably been that reinforcement that because you weren't losing your hair, that maybe that was the factor. But I think, you know, what we know is that if this did work, everybody would be doing it.
2: Mm.
0: But it's I think you just got a lucky break there.
2: Mm. Cheryl says, repeat the sunscreen skincare ingredient. What's it called again? Titanium dioxide. Is that it?
0: Yes, titanium dioxide.
2: Mm. Yeah, check it out. Someone's saying, I'm obviously being very obtuse or very Irish, and it says in Perth. How in God's name does one plug your sunscreen into your phone to find out? I think you put the words titanium dioxide. No, you can put the brand name in, can't you? You can put the brand name of your sunscreen or your face moisturizer into an AI engine, ChatGPT or one of these, and it'll probably give you the answer, won't it?
0: Yeah, and you can often just take a photograph of it, and your search engine will identify what the product is, what the ingredients are, and it'll answer the question for you.
2: Yeah. Jackie says, regarding hair loss in women due to certain sunscreens, etc., this frontal alopecia, if hair loss has occurred, can anything be done to bring it back, says Jackie?
0: It depends on how early you catch it, because this particular condition is associated with damage to the stem cell compartment. So if you let it go for too long, then those hairs are going to be fully irreversibly lost. And so catching it early is important. And one of the problems is it is quite insidious. And a lot of women, if they've got a fringe in particular, they don't pay much attention to what their hairline's doing. And we sometimes even have women come in and I say, when did you lose your eyebrows? Because it's obvious from the other side of the desk. They pat their eyebrows and say, oh, yes, they're gone, as though they hadn't really noticed it. And

0: the number of women who tells me that I must have just overplucked my eyebrows when I was young, that's caused them to deplete. But that, but we know that, you know, the women who get hairs on their chin know that they can keep plucking it forever and ever, and they don't go away just through plucking. So it's an interesting thing.
1: No, that's a thing, isn't it? I mean, I've often heard some women say to me, you know, you shouldn't overpluck your eyebrows because it'll make them go away. But that you're saying that as a dermatological thing, that's not correct.
0: Well, that's right. If it worked, everyone would be overplucking their leg hairs to make them go away. But that doesn't work. They just come back again.
1: Yes, you'd pluck your chin hairs out if you're a bloke and never have to shave again. Mm. I guess. All right. 1-300-800-222 is the number. Can titanium dioxide induced hair loss be reversed? Well, we just talked about that. But thank you for the text anyway. Ahmed has been on the road and hanging on. Hello, Ahmed.
2: Hey, how are you?
1: Yeah, I'm good.
2: So the question I had was, if I use only, I have hair loss since my teenage years. Now the question I have was if I use just the minoxidil in isolation without using finasteride, would that work alone on itself, minoxidil?
0: Yes, it does. And so what we know in the balding process when they're hairs are miniaturizing is that as the hair cycles from one hair, it falls out, and then the next hair grows, the stem cells can either leave in too great a number from the hair bulb, or they can not be replaced in sufficient number. And so the finasteride tends to stop some of the stem cells leaving, and the minoxidil tends to augment their replacement. And so they do work well in combination. But the finasteride's quite specific. It only tends to grow hair on your crown, that bald spot at the back of your head, whereas the minoxidil will grow hair elsewhere. So it depends where your hair loss is. So if your hair loss is mainly at the temples or mainly at the front of the scalp, the minoxidil's going to be perfectly adequate and there'll be no advantage in using the finasteride. If your hair loss is mainly at the back of your scalp, then the minoxidil may be sufficient, but for some people they may also need a bit of minoxidil as well as the finasteride if the hair loss has already gone a little bit too far.
2: Right. Okay. Just a follow up. What about these procedures, like, you know, the PRP stem cell therapy? Do you think these are ineffective, or it's just like
0: it's a little bit hit or miss, the PRP. And some people get a good response, but a lot of people don't get much of a response at all. And it's one of those techniques where the practice seems to have got a bit ahead of the science. So a lot of doctors have embraced this enthusiastically because they might have had a couple of successes with patients, or they might find that it's a very lucrative addition to their business. They like doing it as a procedure, but the science isn't really strongly supportive. So you can't walk into a doctor and say, okay, if I spend this much time, I undergo this much pain with the injections, and I have spend this much money, how many hairs am I going to grow? No one can really answer that question. So we've got a bit more information about the tablets. We can actually give people pretty accurate counts as to what the likelihood of response rate is and how much hair you're going to grow. But PRP doesn't really have that body of science behind it to allow us to just universally endorse it. And so, as I said, some people get a good response, other people don't. And that's the same with other things like microneedling. There's actually a new laser that's just arrived in Australia, which promotes hair growth, and that's one that's approved by the TGA, by the regulators. A little bit more evidence about that one, that it works. And of course, for people who have lost a lot of hair transplantation remains a really excellent procedure for people who have not getting the hair growth they need from just the tablets alone.
1: Okay.
2: Thank you.
1: Appreciate it, yes. Someone's just sent me a copy of a screenshot of a Google search they did, Rod, saying about titanium dioxide, which says the particles do not absorb into viable skin cells or the bloodstream. You're saying that's wrong.
0: Yeah, so there was a review conducted by the FDA and also updated by the TGA. And they found that when they first developed the titanium, they had very little tissue exposure because they were using the larger particles. Mm-hmm. But when they switched to the nanoparticles, they found that the systemic absorption was much higher.
1: Right.
0: And so there's a number of publications I can
1: No, I believe you. I believe you. It's just another instance of you shouldn't believe everything.

0: the hair follicles. Could that have happened?
1: Well, often many different hair loss conditions combine, and they can be attacking your hair from multiple different angles. So it's not uncommon as the years go by to get a little bit of female pattern hair loss. It's not uncommon for people who've been using sunscreen for many years to get a little bit of the frontal fibrosing alopecia. And then the chemotherapy, it's very common after the chemotherapy to not get full recovery of the hairs. So lots of things can attack hairs from different directions, but at the end of the day, a hair is a hair and everyone counts. And so irrespective of what the component is that's causing it. So there's often not just one single answer that accounts for all the hair loss. And that's where the fun starts for the dermatologist trying to nut it out and work out what are the main contributing factors and what's the best way to address it.
0: So is it worth going to the dermatologist and having them have a look?
1: Certainly. So, and you've got access, 'cause I know there's not an abundance of dermatologists in the Northern Territory, but you do get access to dermatologists through telehealth, and here's one of those things that works quite well through telehealth,
0: Right.
1: because it's you can see it through the camera, and there's no procedure that needs to be done. It's just a matter of making the diagnosis, taking the history, and writing the prescription.
0: I might do that. Thank you very
2: Thanks,
0: much.
2: Barb. No worries. Damien from Wollongong. G'day, Damien.
3: Hello.
2: Hello.
3: My question is around, I guess, I have type 2 diabetes, and there's a little bit of, I guess, I've been told that you lose your hair on your extremities, like your fingers, that's actually happened to me, but I also, my hair on my head is starting to thin a lot. And I'm just wondering, is there any sort of correlation? And, because my hair's thinning, is that related to the diabetes? Is there any sort of complications with sort of taking hair loss medication? How much is it related if it's not? What's going on and what should I do? I do have long hair, and I have most of my hair, but I'm just, I guess, like, I'm just noticing it's not as thick, and I'm noticing it's sort of thinning.
1: So there's a little bit of a chicken in the egg here, Damien, in terms of what's causing what. And so the hair on the extremities, if there's, and so diabetics can get some circulatory problems at the extremities, and they can also get some nerve sensation problems at the extremities. And either of those can be associated with hair loss at the extremities. And that's different to the hair loss on the scalp. Now, what we know is that the men and women who go bald or start to go bald at a young age are at increased risk of hypertension, high cholesterol, and diabetes. And it's not that the hair loss causes the diabetes or the hypertension. It's just that they're in what's called by the geneticist linkage disequilibrium. So in other words, sometimes certain genes just travel together more commonly than you'd expect by chance alone. So things like blonde hair and blue eyes, even though they're separate genes, they just travel together. So we often see people with blonde hair and blue eyes. It's not as though the blue eyes caused your hair to go blonde or vice versa. So it's the same with hair loss. And so the cardiologists were always interested in premature baldness as a predictor of cardiac events, because the diabetes, cholesterol, hypertension were all risk factors for heart disease. And so that is something that certainly when we see the women with hair loss, we often will check their to see whether they've got late onset diabetes or high cholesterol. But the diabetes doesn't make you lose hair.
3: I suppose that kind of answers my question. So I do have high blood pressure. I have suffered from hypertension, stress, all that kind of stuff as well. So, but I really, if the hair loss thing and the thinning, I really should look into that. It's something separate to the diabetes. Is that correct?
1: Yes, that's right. And so you could almost predict that if you had hair loss, that you were increased risk of diabetes. Sometimes one occurs before the other, but it's not the diabetes causing the hair loss, and the hair loss will still be treatable, just as it would amongst any person who doesn't have diabetes.
2: Okay, thanks for that, Damien. I appreciate it, and good luck. Quite a few texts from women saying, "What do you do about facial hair, particularly?" Older women saying,

0: here's one. I'm a 65-year-old female. A lot of issues with dark hair growing on my chin and lip. This is an issue for a number of older women, isn't it? What can they do about it?
1: So this used to be a really big problem,
0: yeah,
1: you know, 10, 20, 30 years ago, but now it's actually quite a small problem because the dark hairs are very amenable to laser. And oh, so okay, the laser, you know, 4 or 5 treatments with the laser for many people will just get rid of those dark hairs permanently. And laser's pretty much available in every high street. It's relatively low cost these days. And the operators are generally very well trained and they provide a good service. The problem we have is particularly for the people with fair hair, because the fair hair doesn't go away with the laser very well, and grey hair doesn't go away with the laser at all. And so for those women, their main treatment historically was electrolysis. But when the lasers all were developed 20, 25 years ago, the electrolysis workforce evaporated because it was a really tedious treatment. It had only a moderate success rate, and you needed to have really good vision to sort of be popping the needle in the hair follicle. And so we've lost our electrolysis workforce. So it's very hard to find a really skilled electrolysis person. So if you've got one, hang on to them because they're as I said, they're hard to find. But the dark hair, laser's very good. There are also medications if people have very extensive unwanted hair all over the body, and there's a range of genetic conditions that can cause that. There's also some ethnic factors that cause that. And some of the medications that we use that are called anti-androgens will actually block the effect of testosterone. And they end up having opposite effects on different hairs. So on the chin, they'll make the hairs smaller, and on the scalp, they'll make the hairs bigger. So these anti-androgens are used both to treat baldness and also to reduce the unwanted hair. And so they're very popular for women, often used together with the minoxidil as a nice combination to maximise the hair growth on the on the scalp without getting off-target hair growth on the chin.
0: Okay, but plucking hairs with a tweezer out of your chin is, I mean, it's only a short-term thing because the hair is, as you've described, is going to grow back.
1: Yep. That's,
0: okay.
1: That's right.
0: All right, Penny from Dorigo. G'day, Penny. Hello.
2: Hi there, Phil.
0: Hi.
2: Great show.
0: Thank you.
2: Listen to it as much as I can. Thank you. I'd like to ask the doctor. I was listening to the program earlier, and I realised that when I went into the bathroom and checked my shampoo and conditioner, mm-hmm, it's an Australian make, a well-known make, mm-hmm, and when I looked at the contents of the conditioner, one of the ingredients is titanium dioxide. Now, I've been suffering from losing frontal hair for probably about a year now, mm-hmm, and applying gentle conditioner, thinking that was going to help. Have I been doing it all wrong?
1: Well, it's not just the titanium, it's also the particle size. And so in the conditioners, they're often the larger particle sizes, so they're not necessarily the problem. It's really... Do you use a leave-on facial moisturiser each day or a sunscreen every day?
2: I don't use any facial moisturisers or sunscreens at all.
1: So that may well be the source of exposure. It's interesting. A lot of people we see, we can't pinpoint where the titanium's coming from at the first visit, but often when they come back for the second or the third visit, they say, I found it. It was in one of the products that they were using. So it may be a factor, and looking at seeing if you can get a titanium-free one would be worthwhile trying.
0: Because what you were saying is it's best avoided, are you? Yeah.
1: Well, if you can, there's usually alternatives. You don't need to.
0: Okay. Okay, Penny.
2: I buy that particularly because I have sensitive skin anyway.
0: Yeah.
2: And it's just been sort of quite horrifying to hear what the doctor was saying.
0: Yeah, it might go on that. By the sound of it, Rog, she should be on the Penny should be on the hunt for one that doesn't have it.
1: Well, that's right. And
2: will my hair grow back if I stop using it?
1: It might need a little bit of help. It might need some medications to help it grow back a bit.
2: Right.
1: But unfortunately, some of the follicles will be permanently damaged. Mm-hmm. And have you lost your eyebrows as well?
2: No, my eyebrows are fine.
1: And what about at the sideburns? Have you lost any hair at the sideburns?
2: My side hair has thinned a little, yes. Most of my hair has started thinning. And I'm 79.
1: So of course, there may well be

0: also just some simple age-related female pattern hair loss as well. Because, as
1: Sure.
0: I said, by the time women get to menopause, a lot of women are already starting to lose some hair, and they'll notice the increased hair shedding and the other features. And that is something that just progresses, often slowly, insidiously. And so that might also be an explanation. So it's not, there's other causes. There's lots of reasons why you can be losing the hair at the fringe as well.
1: Right. So discuss it with my GP.
0: Yep.
2: Thanks, Penny.
1: Okay. Thank you.
2: Good
1: Bye.
2: luck. Bye-bye. Yeah, no, I think it's probably revelatory for a lot of people, actually, to hear what you've had to say, Rod. Rod Sinclair is with me, Professor of Dermatology at the University of Melbourne. We're talking about hair loss. Just to summarise here, there is a good drug. It's called minoxidil. Does it have any serious or notable side effects or not?
0: So it was originally developed as a treatment for high blood pressure. But to treat the high blood pressure, you need very, very high doses. And so I started working with this about 20, 25 years ago. And we were using microdoses because we were trying to find that window where you could prescribe it safely without getting the effect to lower your blood pressure. Because if your blood pressure is normal to start with, you don't want it lowered. And so we started with the microdoses. And over the years, we've been finding that we can just gradually increase the dose over time. People can grow hair without getting any of the side effects, particularly if you go slowly. And certainly it's being used pretty much all over the world. It's certainly the number one treatment prescribed by dermatologists for hair loss pretty much worldwide these days.
2: Okay.
0: But of course, there's other innovations happening as well. There's new drugs being developed. There's clinical trials happening all the time. And in fact, we're testing a new drug at the moment to see whether it not only stops you going bald, but also stops you going grey. So that's there's a lot of excitement in the area.
2: Yeah, but also, as you said earlier, hair transplants, although they're expensive, they do work.
0: Absolutely. So the hairs have an inbuilt memory. So you can actually take a hair from the temple of a young man who's just starting to go bald, and you can transplant that onto his forearm. And as he goes bald on his temple, that hair on the forearm will also go bald in sync as to where it came from in the beginning. And similarly, if you took a beard from the chin of a 12-year-old boy and put that on his forearm, as he grew his beard, that forearm hair would start to grow.
2: Is
0: So the hairs
2: that?
0: have got this great memory. So what it means is the male pattern baldness is a patterned condition, and the hairs at the back of your head, as we were saying right at the start of the show, they're the last ones to go bald. And so you can actually take them from the back of the head, move them to the temples, move them to the front of the hair, and they'll continue to grow just like they're on the back of the head.
2: Okay.
0: And
2: so it
0: it's
2: does
0: a
2: work.
0: highly, yeah, it does work. It's a highly effective treatment. And we've now, we've got some very skilled hair transplant surgeons in Australia. A lot of the techniques, again, embraced around the world were developed in Melbourne and Sydney. And so there's a very strong heritage of hair transplantation in Australia, and there's many more people having hair transplants today than there were 20 years ago, but you don't tend to see people walking down the street with visible transplants, the old plugs that you used to see, because the techniques are so much more sophisticated. They don't do them in plugs or tufts of 10 or 20 hairs. They do it one hair at a time. They take one out, put it in. Take one out, put it in. It's a slow, tedious process, but it looks really natural, and very well regarded, very standard medical procedure.
2: Yeah, but pricey, I think, isn't it? But
0: well, it is, because if you ever go and see
2: very
0: one, there's
2: labor
0: about
2: intensive.
0: Well, there's about 10 people in the room, all sort of trimming down the hair follicles, making sure they're exactly the right size for the implantation.
2: Yeah.
0: It's very, very precise. It's like watchmaking. You've got to be really delicate, and so it's very, very labor intensive.
2: A couple of people asking: is minoxidil still advised over 65?
0: Yes, it is. We use it in all ages. Again, you often have to, when people are over 65, they're often on other medications. They might be on other blood pressure medications, or they might have low blood pressure or high blood pressure. All that needs to be taken into account. But we certainly use it in people of all ages.
2: Okay.
0: But when the lotion was first developed, they only did the trials in people under the age of 50. So the regulators in America, the FDA, said, well, you can only put on the label that it's for people at the age of 50. But of course, nothing changes on your 50th birthday that your hairs will stop growing to the minoxidil.
2: Okay.
0: And then they did more trials to 65, and they got the label up to 65, and then they didn't bother doing any more trials. So that label still sits there on the lotion, but the tablets you can use them at any age.
2: Okay. All right. Look, time's just about beaten us. So just another quick one. LaBarb wants to know, is it true that semaglutides, this is Ozempic and these other weight loss drugs, can cause hair loss?
0: Yes, absolutely. And they can, particularly if you lose a lot of weight very quickly.
2: Okay.
0: And what's uncertain is how much of it is just due to the weight loss.

0: Because you know, if you lose weight just through dieting without the semi-glutides, you will lose hair. And similarly, we know if you take the semi-glutides and you don't actually lose any weight, then you might not lose much hair. But it does seem like that combination of the semi-glutides and the rapid weight loss does increase your risk of getting some hair shedding. But that hair shedding is reversible.
1: Okay. All right. Interesting. Rod, it's been fascinating. I told you things would disappear on us, and it has, unfortunately. But I really appreciate your lending us time for your expertise as well. And thanks very much for joining us.
0: Thank you. And if anyone's interested in going in one of these new hair trials to test some of these new medications, they can go to – we've got a website through our practice called thehairtrial.com. So if people are interested, they can go in there and they can check it out.
1: Hairtrial.com. Okay.
0: Yep.
1: Titanium dioxide was the ingredient we were talking about. All right, Rod, thank you. Appreciate your time. We've got news and the news breakdown after that.
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3: ABC News, I'm Clive Hunton. Australian Federal Police have begun inquiries into allegations Israeli forces sexually assaulted Australian activists. Kaveh Akbari reports.
4: The activists who were part of the Global Sumud Flotilla, which was attempting to deliver humanitarian aid to Gaza, met with Foreign Minister Penny Wong, Multicultural Minister Ann Ali, and senior AFP members. They say the meeting was emotionally charged and focused on alleged abuse suffered while detained by Israeli forces last month. Senator Wong's office says she has raised allegations with Israel multiple times and called for an independent investigation, while Israel's embassy in Australia has rejected the claims, saying no credible evidence has been presented. The activists say the meeting was a step forward, but are also seeking to meet Prime Minister Anthony Albanese.
3: Meanwhile, still no public statement from Israel's Prime Minister on the deal that Iran has reached with the Trump administration to reopen the Strait of Hormuz and stop the fighting, including in Lebanon. Here's Middle East correspondent Matthew Doran.
5: We have heard from the Israeli Defense Minister, Israel Katz, his comments sort of what you would expect, saying that Israel will continue to protect the safety and security of its territory, that it will continue to respond to threats. But he has said that Israel will not be withdrawing any troops from that occupied territory in southern Lebanon that it seized during its invasion back in March. Exactly how Iran responds to that in this early stage of proceedings remains to be seen, but this shows that what happens in Lebanon over the next short while will be crucial to the success of this deal more broadly.
3: The Court of Appeal in London has upheld a government ban on a campaign group called Palestine Action. Senior judges overturned a lower court ruling that the terrorism-related ban breached the right to protest. Police have arrested thousands of people in recent months for holding up signs with the group's name. Chief Justice Baroness Carr said the group had been involved in both violent and non-violent protest.
6: Palestine Action is supported by many otherwise law-abiding citizens. It is nonetheless a fundamental mistake to overlook the fact that Palestine Action overtly promotes unlawful violence.
3: Staying in Europe, a fire that swept through a container home in Greece has killed four elderly siblings. The three sisters and a brother had been living in the container for about 30 years. It was supposedly temporary accommodation after an earthquake back in the 90s. Here, business groups have told a Senate inquiry that the federal government's overhaul of negative gearing and the capital gains tax discount will curb productivity. At a two-day hearing into the reforms being held at Parliament House in Canberra, David Alexander from the Australian Chamber of Commerce and Industry said the changes were rushed and would hurt business.
7: Under the proposed system, because these businesses make the biggest capital gain, they will suffer a disproportionate increase in tax. The more the gain, the more the pain. It's a tax on productivity. It's very disappointing that such a consequential and complex bill is being rushed.
3: Queensland's police are investigating after a vehicle was stolen with a baby inside. Emma Johnson reports.
8: Officers say unknown offenders stole a utility from Sunderland Street in the Townsville suburb of Garbutt at about 1:45 this afternoon. At the time, a baby was secured in a car seat in the vehicle and a woman was nearby. Police say the offenders drove off but returned moments later and left the baby still in the car seat on the side of the road before fleeing again. The infant wasn't hurt.

0: Police are urging anyone who has seen or has vision of the ute, a black Isuzu D-Max, to come forward.
1: Locals have gathered at Sydney's Coogee Surf Club following the weekend shark attack. 35-year-old Leah Stewart was mauled by a great white after going for a swim. Family say she's been left with severe life-threatening injuries that will require ongoing rehabilitation. Surf Lifesaving Club President Ben Heenan says people are still reeling from it.
2: We know that this will affect the community in a raft of ways. Those that were part of the response, those that saw the incident, those that heard about it, those that take comfort from the water. Something tragic has happened in their place of peace. We know it's going to be a long journey for recovery for a lot of people.
1: And briefly in sports, Gold Coast Suns defender Daniel Rioli will contest his $1,500 fine for a collision with umpire Matt Stavick during the side's loss to Geelong. If Rioli is unsuccessful, the Suns could be fined up to $50,000 by the AFL, as it's their fifth time this season one of their players has been charged with careless contact with an umpire. And that's ABC News.
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2: Yes, well, hello, and how are you? Philip Clark with you on ABC Radio. It's Monday night. It's the 15th of June. It's the second hour of the program, 6 past 11, 6 past 9 in WA. South Australia and the Territory, 24 to 11. Hello, how are you? I hope you're travelling well. Did everybody watch the Socceroos yesterday on Sunday? How good was that? How good was that? Socceroos beating Turkey 2-0. I say to lots of friends, it doesn't really matter, does it, what else they do in the tournament now? Although, gee, you harbour a secret little shy hope that on Saturday morning at 5 a.m. when they're taking on the States, you have a little secret shy hope that wouldn't it be great, wouldn't it? I think the odds are that that's not going to happen because... But still, Turkey, a good side. I mean, on paper, way better than us. Anyway, it was just terrific. And how about Nestori and Aaron Kunda and Connor Metcalf? What fantastic goals they were. And Patrick Beach, the goalkeeper, hey? Whoa. So anyway, I'm only mentioning all this because tomorrow on the program, in our first hour, we're going to talk about the World Cup, okay? I'll be talking to a couple of experts about the whole matter, and we'll go through it all. And love your calls as well. So keep this number handy, 1-300-800-222. We'll talk about all of them, you know, the politics of it and how it's all going and et cetera. We won't get too much into the weeds of who's going to beat who, or you might like to ring up and tell me. Anyway, that's our first hour for tomorrow. Now, by the way, that program just now on hair loss and Rod Sinclair's comments, which a lot of you, I know, judging from the text line, found very helpful, I'll put up as a podcast. So that'll be up a bit later on. Just check it out via the ABC Listen app. Just put Nightlife into the search bar and away you go. Or you can always grab these things through our website, abc.net.au/nightlife. All right, let's get going into the second hour. I've got the news breakdown, science with Sarah Webb, and we're going Monday night travelling to Albany. Let's kick things off with the news breakdown.
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2: Well, time for Nightlife news breakdown. After 3 months of fighting and economic shockwaves around the world causing a global disaster, a potential breakthrough perhaps, the United States and Iran appear to have reached a ceasefire in the Middle East, but details are scant. President Donald Trump announced on Truth Social that the Strait of Hormuz would reopen and the US naval blockade will end, signing off with ships of the world, start your engines, let the oil flow. Well, ho-de-ho. He also said that he was authorising the Strait of Hormuz.

0: doors to be open. Don't know what he's authorising, given that he's not controlling it. Vice President J.D. Vance says it's a major moment for the United States and an agreement he believes will, I say this no less, he, it's his phrase, reshape the Middle East.
1: If the Iranians comply with his deal, it is going to fundamentally transform the Middle East for the next 50 years. It's going to end the war. This region of the world has been a basket case for my entire life. And what the president has really set us to do is to certainly eliminate the nuclear threat of Iran. That's done.
0: Or is it? It's not clear. The deal is to be set to be signed in Switzerland on Friday. Although, given the nature of this thing, anything could and probably will change before then. The announcement landed just ahead of President Trump marking his 80th birthday by hosting an Ultimate Fighting Championship. This is the UFC event at the White House, a spectacle also timed to coincide with the nation's 250th anniversary.
2: The President of the United States of America, Donald J. Trump.

0: and making their way to the octagon for UFC Freedom 250. President Donald Trump and UFC President and CEO Dana White.
1: Yes, well, it's a the sport, if you could call it a sport, the activity is controlled, of course, by a private company in the United States, of which Donald Trump is an investor. But putting that to one side, joining us to discuss more is Michael Pascoe. Michael's an independent journalist, commentator, and author. Michael, good evening to you. Welcome back to Nightlife.
2: Well, it's a pleasure to be here, Philip.
1: Well, it's hard to know where to begin with what happened on the White House lawn. But this fight was taking place beneath a structure known as the Claw, apparently, where men basically beat each other to a pulp and then thank the president for it. What's the timing? I mean, it's been clear for weeks now that Donald Trump wants to get out, wants to stop this Iran conflict, not at any cost, but almost at any cost. Was this what it was all about, do you think, the birthday timing?
2: At this stage, the birthday, I will claim a little prescience on that, because the 80th birthday coming up, and he has been becoming desperate. The Economist runs a poll, collates polls of polls, and it has Donald Trump's net approval rating at minus 25, which is the lowest for any president since they started this process in 2009. He's going backwards. He's losing support across all categories, not just the usual sort of Democrat types who never liked him. And this was just a mess and a hole that at some stage he had to stop digging. So I did suspect that it would be a great thing for him to announce in keeping with his 80th birthday, and lo and behold, it's happened. The important thing about this, Philip, and you know, we're used to Trump announcing that he's won the war and there's about to be a deal. What's different this time is that the Iranians are saying there's a deal. It doesn't mean that it will last, but it is certainly an improvement on anything that's happened before. And it is a symptom of the problem that we have with the American government, that the Iranians saying there's a deal has more credibility than the United States government saying there's a deal.
1: That's true, although that's true. The Iranians say there is a deal, and they say it's a victory for them. And they've outlined, in a way the US has not, they've outlined the terms of what they say the deal is, which includes, for example, the a massive compensation scheme of, quote, up to $300 billion being set up for Iran. Now, there's no word from the US side as to whether they've agreed to that. There's nothing from the Iranian side as to whether or not they've agreed to not develop nuclear weapons or enrich uranium or hand over their enriched uranium that they have. So, you know, the two sides seem very far away, and we don't know what the details of the scheme are. We don't know whether the Strait of Hormuz is unblocked with a toll or how it's going to work.
2: The details are to be worked out later, but the idea that the shooting stops, the idea that the strait will open, is absolutely a positive. And people with money in the game are backing this. You know, the stock market reaction, the oil price reaction today is such that money believes that there is a deal and that the strait will open. And that's the important thing for the global economy. It's the important thing for the Australian economy, but for a whole part of places that have been suffering much more than we have because of this war. And that has to be a positive. What happens down the track when the argy-bargy over details starts, as anyone guess. But the United States has wasted so much treasure and so much reputation on this war, and the tensions that have now grown between the United States and Israel, that until the last week or so have been in absolute lockstep, and now, you know, you do hear these disagreements, the cost of the war has come home to hit. And for the Trump administration, it's all about the Trump administration. It's not doing them any favours. They're losing money on it, and therefore something has to happen. The irony, of course, is that it looks like this deal, whatever the details end up being, won't be as good as the deal that Obama had when he was president, and that Trump scrapped in Trump 1.0. So it does look like the United States has gone backwards. Iran comes out of this absolutely intact, damaged financially, but of course finance doesn't matter to the Iranian regime.
1: No. And also we don't know whether... See, Israel was not a party to this agreement. There's no indication that they're signing anything, and nor have they said, yes, we're stopping our assault on southern Lebanon.
2: That may be of equal importance. Mm. If this does end up being a change in the otherwise lockstep relationship between the United States and Israel, if Netanyahu has overplayed his hand and Bush is over it, because the opinion polling within the United States shows this war has certainly damaged Israel's reputation in the US. Mm. That has ramifications down the track, whatever happens with this deal.
1: Yep. Anyway, it's to be signed on Friday. We might know more then. But one thing we do know almost for certain is that the nuclear part of it is not agreed yet and won't be agreed until after a 60-day period of negotiation. Well, given that it took 2 years last time to negotiate in the nuclear agreement, you would think the likelihood of this deal being any better than the Obama deal are remote, it must be said. Anyway, we'll see. We'll see.
2: Indeed.
1: Moving on, a Senate Select Committee in Canberra today heard all sorts of arguments about the tax changes to negative gearing and the capital gains tax discount. Business groups say it'll discourage investment. Various academics and housing groups create a fairer housing system. To some degree, I suppose, people coming from entrenched and predictable positions. Defence Industry Pat Conroy told Channel 9 that despite the opposition, the changes are, he says, in the national interest.
3: And it's not a surprise that the business community, some in the business community, are opposed to that. Some in the business community opposed the original introduction of capital gains taxes in the 1980s. We're doing the right thing for the nation. We're making housing more affordable.
1: Michael, business groups say the budgets are negative for the government and has not gone down well and blah, blah, blah. I mean, maybe people would say that, wouldn't they? What do you reckon? How do you think it's been received?
2: Look, the Mandy Rice-Davies rule does apply. They would say that, wouldn't they? Because you try to take away anyone's tax advantage, they're going to scream. And they have been screaming. Politically, this has not gone well for the government. The headlines, the media campaign has been relentless, and some of it has stuck. People who actually are going to be advantaged by these changes seem to have been caught up in some of the rhetoric. The good thing about this hearing today, I think, was that we got to hear from some of the voices that have not been given airtime in this quite relentless

0: media campaign. You know, people like Saul Eslake, like Greg Jericho, a couple of independent think tanks, Graham Samuel, who are putting the case that this ends up being a good thing for Australia.
1: Yeah.
0: This ends up being a good thing for intergenerational equity. One of the independents, I think, had a good line that if you said to people, we're going to have a policy that will advantage the top 10% by $50 billion, would you have it? Of course you'd say no, but that's what we kind of have, and this is just unpicking a little bit of it, not a lot. And so there's been, you know, obviously a lot of self-interest, and some people who would have been better off, who are better off now, won't be as well off as they were on it. Personally, I think the line that, you know, if a nurse or a school teacher is paying 30% tax, someone who is wealthy enough to live off investments, maybe they should pay a marginal rate of 30% too. Mm. The impact on the economy, pick your headline, choose the side you want to cheer for, and you can always find someone to put that side for you.
1: It does. It's a marker of just how difficult tax reform is, though, isn't it? I mean, these changes, for example, have been much discussed for years, and you know, there's a substantial body of opinion that says that these things are needed, it'll make it fairer, and so on and so forth. If you can't get these things off the ground, you do worry about the rest of what many people would think is much more and much further needed tax reform. And you also wonder, if the critics are saying no to this, do they ever want anything to change?
0: It is certainly the case, and there will definitely be scarring from this. Mm. That, you know, here's a government that's had a crack at some reform, and they've copped it in the neck, and certainly it's done them no favours in the opinion polls. And the couple of things they've tried to do aren't really that outrageous. So the things that would be more difficult, but we also need, for example, broadening the GST. You would offend many more people, and that would not be popular. The idea of having a comprehensive land tax. Yes, taxing the family home makes sense. It would be a sensible way to raise tax, to raise money, rather than relying as much on income tax as we do in this country. But if you run into this sort of war over an adjustment to capital gains tax, an adjustment to negative gearing in one little tiny pocket of investment, you can't expect much to happen down the track in harder areas.
1: Mm. The RBA board is meeting. They meet today and tomorrow. Rate rises, of course, are always on the agenda. What do you reckon?
0: Not this time. It will be a much quieter press conference tomorrow afternoon for the governor. At the end of the last meeting in May, Michelle Bullock did say that she thought that monetary policy was a little contractionary now. After this last rate rise, the Reserve Bank said it was squeezing the economy. Well, squeezing has worked. And the unemployment rate's up to 4.5%. Economic growth is nothing to write home about. And the extra uncertainty, the possibility of the Middle East remaining at war for longer, has now receded a bit. So, yep, the betting is 100% that no change to interest rates tomorrow. Maybe expect a little more dovish rhetoric from the board. The money market now is 50-50 about whether there will be another rise this year at all. But certainly tomorrow promises to be a non-event, and that's a good thing.
1: Yeah. Yeah, just a sidebar, I suppose, on oil prices, and that means petrol prices, fuel prices. They're now basically back to where they were before all this crisis began, maybe a bit lower, actually. Australia's fuel stocks have improved. You'd think the prices could even drop further, given what's happened in the Middle East. The government probably might think we said we'd can the halving of the excise at the end of June. They're under some pressure to continue it, but given the cost of it, it's cost nearly $3 billion already.

0: They probably think exactly. The pressure's off, weren't they?
1: The pressure is definitely off, and it'd be bad policy to continue it when you don't need it. Yeah. You know, oil prices today down to 80-odd US dollars, which is pretty much where it was when the shooting actually started. So there's no need for it. And look, the costs of this war don't go away quickly, though. It will take time to repair the damage. It will take time for some of the other effects to flow through. You know, the fertilizer that has not been made, let alone distributed, because of the Strait of Hormuz being closed, that isn't fixed overnight. So the aftershocks continue, but we can, you know, we can see light. Certainly at the end of the tunnel, or we hope we do.
0: Yeah. Just before you go, there's, I think you're talking to us from Queensland tonight. There's an interesting story, isn't there, out of the courts in far north Queensland. Now, it's an extremely interesting story. It's a highly secretive case involving a prominent individual, a male, and his alleged affair.
1: It is a tricky case, and somebody has already spent time in the watch house in Cairns for breaking the suppression order that's been put on the name. So I'm going to be very careful tonight, Philip, and I don't want to spend any time in a watch house here in Queensland. But it is a story that has got a number of angles to it. Basically, what happened in a Cairns magistrate's court with a junior magistrate who must have wondered what God she had offended to have it land in her lap. A case whereby a man was alleged to be trying to extort his female partner, threatening to announce that she had been having an affair with an unnamed prominent individual. In the court, that person's name was public, and before a suppression order was put on it, perhaps while the magistrate hadn't quite realised what was happening, an individual in the court did take to social media. And so there are a lot of people in Queensland who know the name.
0: Who know the name of this individual,
1: Who have heard the name. But the magistrate adjourned the case and phoned a friend and came back and applied a suppression order across all names involved. The point I'd like to make about it at this opportunity is we really only know the detail of this because the ABC had a reporter in the court. Now, you know, a million years ago when I was a young reporter, you spent time in magistrates' courts going through the dross, you know, sitting there for the drunks, for the DUI cases, for the petty thefts and all the rest of it. But, there were the numbers of people employed in journalism to cover courts and to cover local council meetings. These days, the legacy media have far fewer journalists, don't have the resources, so a lot of courts don't get covered, a lot of council meetings don't get covered, where stuff that matters to the community is not being reported, is being kept secret, effectively. In this particular case, the ABC still had the resources to have someone in court, and I would commend to listeners to have a Google for the report on ABC investigations, which does run through how this matter has been evolving in Queensland, because media organisations have sent a very highly paid barrister up to Cairns to try to fight the suppression order, unsuccessfully at this stage. And the way it's happened is intriguing, is interesting, and obviously this particular issue won't go away.
0: No, it won't. You wouldn't think in the circumstances of who the person referred to is. All right.
1: If we knew, Philip, which we don't. We don't, because there's a suppression order on it.
0: Correct.
1: Mm, yes. He said. And underlined.
0: Exactly. All right. Michael Pascoe, terrific to talk. Appreciate it.
1: Always a pleasure.
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3: on ABC Radio.
0: Yeah, interesting. Hey, thank you. A couple of people saying diesel prices have not returned to the pre-Iran conflict levels in regional South Australia. Yeah, I haven't checked that, Nathan. Well, I suppose the general observation is that prices have gone down considerably. Petrol and diesel prices always fluctuate, but they've certainly gone down substantially. And Australia's reserves are better, so are we better off? I don't know. Probably not, I suppose, in terms of uncertainty. All righty, thank you for that. Let's check Sarah Webb and science. Always love chatting to Sarah about science.
2: Nightlife Science.
0: Well, we live in an era of expanding space exploration and the promise of having people live and work on the moon. Well, they tell us that within the next decade or so this is going to happen. Some people even suggest we could be doing it on Mars or further out. You might be sceptical and you wouldn't be alone. But anyway, the potential scientific gains are said to be massive. How do we protect ourselves, though, from astronauts bringing back more than we expected them to? It's been proposed that the moon should be used as an effective quarantine station for any samples being brought back to Earth. For example, the Martian rovers have been collecting samples on Mars for a while. We haven't managed to get any back here, but presumably that will happen in time. To bring us up to speed with what's making news in the world of science, including this story, is author, science communicator and astrophysicist from Swinburne University, Dr. Sarah Webb. Sarah, good evening to you. Welcome back.
4: Well, thanks for having me back.
0: Now, I should ask first, how's your space experiment going?
4: Oh, it's doing wonderfully. We actually just popped it back in the freezer last week, and she's bound for Earth in the next 3 days.
0: Is that right? So it's because gentle listeners, Sarah has sent us a sample up to the space station where it's been, well, the experiment's concluded. Just saying it's back in the freezer, so it's coming back.
4: That's right. Yeah. Our little plants that we were growing, they're finished up growing and now we've frozen them and we're bringing them on back. So they'll land off the west coast of the state, so in the Pacific Ocean, and then they'll be shipped all the way back to the Johnson Space Center in Houston.
0: Incredible. You might remember.
4: I'm very excited.
0: You might remember we spoke to Sarah. She watched them blast off.
4: They did.
0: I think it's quite it is quite something. Anyway, look, tell us about, well, good luck with the hope. Do you know if the experiment, well, you have to work on it back here, do you, first, to find out whether you learnt anything?
4: I've actually been very lucky that I've been getting photos of it every 2 days up in the space station. And so it has not gone how we expected, which is how everything in science goes. And I think that's what's so wonderful about science is you can hypothesize and you're never right. Most of the time we surprise ourselves. Hmm. But it has worked. So we've got plant growth and we've got some surprising results that we'll definitely need to analyze once they're back on the Earth. But it is interesting. It means that space is doing something interesting to our plants and we want to figure out what.
0: Uh-huh. In the absence of gravity, can a bean go up? Or does it go sideways?
4: We think the beans have decided to go in all directions. Oh. I need to do some statistical tests, which is, that's boring. We won't dive too much into that. But essentially, it's confusing the poor planets. And I can imagine if we were to pick up all of our lovely listeners and send us into space, we would all be very confused which way is up and down, and we wouldn't know what's happening. And you can imagine that the exact same thing has happened with the poor seeds that I lovingly sent to space.
0: Yeah. Anyway, let's keep in touch with it. Hey, now, this idea of a sterile moon base.
4: Yeah.
0: I mean, there's got to be a moon base first.
4: Yes.
0: I must say, I retain some skepticism that this is going to happen either. But China, the Soviets and, Russia and China and the US are in something of a race to do this, aren't they?
4: Yes. Yeah, even South Korea interested in having a lunar base. So it's a hot place off the Earth. Lunar bases. And I think I agree with your healthy skepticism of, like, what is the timeline that we'll actually see this? The US is very gung-ho at the moment of hopefully by the 2030s we have a semi-permanent residence in Luna, but it is questionable. But the whole idea behind some recent kind of sentiments that are coming out from the world is that we are diving further into space than we've ever been before. We've got rovers and probes and we're exploring all of these wonderful things. And we're inevitably going to want to bring samples back to Earth. That's like the holy

0: Grail is if we can bring a bit of Mars back to Earth, how wonderful for science. If we could bring a bit of Europa's water plumes back to Earth and analyze them, just fundamentally amazing science. But maybe we should have a bit of a gatekeeper here where we don't just bring samples back to Earth, we potentially bring them to the lunar base to quarantine and do like a sub-analysis on them before introducing anything scary back into our wonderful ecosystem that is planet Earth.
1: Now this lunar base, as I think you and I've talked about before, it would have to be underground on the moon anyway, wouldn't it? There's some
0: Potentially.
1: suggestion that it might even be robotic.
0: Yeah, there's a few different plans that are in action at the moment. There's certainly a group of scientists who think that living underground on the lunar surface is the safest option for humans in terms of radiation and temperature and what could go wrong, but it is very complicated. And so likely the first lunar bases we will see will be above ground in some description, or potentially half above ground, half dug into the regolith. But there it's still a kind of a moving milestone. Exactly what does a lunar base look like? And I think that's a quite exciting thing, is what are we going to have? What architecture are we going to have on the moon? It's going to be very industrial looking, but it's a whole different kind of beast that we're tackling compared to trying to build habitats here on the Earth, where the conditions are much kinder to us.
1: Yes, well, as we know from the movies, introducing foreign creatures back on the Earth can have very disastrous consequences.
0: It sure can.
1: I thought now onto black holes. I love discussing black holes because I have no understanding of them whatsoever. Doesn't stop me though. Black holes are fascinating scientific phenomena, but we th typically think of them as being massively destructive. Now, as I understand it, the black hole sucks in everything in its vicinity. Nothing escapes, not even light. However, there's new research suggesting that black holes might be the engines that lead to the creation of millions of new planets. But how could this be, Sarah, when anything created near a black hole just gets sucked into the black hole and then it's, goodbye, Nelly?
0: Black holes, they really have the worst PR in the universe because they are big but gentle monsters. And so certainly if you cross what we call the event horizon of a black hole, that you're a goner. We can't pull you back from there because all of a sudden gravity is greater than the speed of light. But the actual environment around some of these supermassive black holes is very chaotic. There's lots of dust and gas and plasma, but we think potentially on the outskirts of what we call these accretion disks, planets might be able to form with some of the leftover gases and dust that is orbiting around these supermassive giants. And some new simulations have suggested that it's not just a couple planets could form, millions of planets could form around some of the more massive black holes. But eventually, some might be destroyed, some might even be flung out into the wider galaxy. But I think that as a physicist, I think that this is really like interesting and surprising because I hadn't appreciated that essentially all the building blocks that make up planets, which is dust, debris, gases, they're around black holes too. So of course, if the conditions are right, we could get black hole planets.
1: I mean, this is a theory, isn't it? We don't
0: It is
1: know
0: a
1: this.
0: theory. No, it's something that will probably never be able to solidify observationally. It's going to be very, very difficult. There's been a couple calls to say, well, potentially we might be able to find candidates for planets like this around our own supermassive black hole, Sagittarius A star, that's at the center of our galaxy.
1: That's right.
0: But it would be a very difficult challenge, but one that I think astronomers are figuring out what is the feasibility of doing.
1: What happens to a black hole in the end, Sarah? Or is this question theoretically too difficult?
0: No, it's a fantastic question. Depends which train of physics we're going down. There's a theory that black holes will eventually evaporate. This is the famous work by Stephen Hawking, this idea that Hawking radiation can happen around black holes. So you get spontaneous particles that pop into existence all over the universe. It happens all the time, and most of the time they annihilate and they disappear. But if you're on the edge of a black hole, one of them can fall in, which means the other one essentially in quotation marks like escapes, but it doesn't physically, it's different, and the black hole loses a bit of its mass. And this happens over trillions, septillions, octillions, like the biggest number you can think of, years. In theory, they might eventually slowly evaporate, but it will be a very long time. They will likely be

0: the last objects left in the universe.
1: Hey, that's very good. You're good. Sarah Webb's with us. She's an author and science communicator and an astrophysicist, genuine from Swinburne University, who's got experiments in space. Well, they still are in space, but they'll be back on Earth soon.
0: That's right.
1: Now, how about this? Did the solar system have once an extra ice planet? The big ice planets, as we know, are Jupiter, Saturn, Uranus, and Neptune. But the latest research suggests that there might have been, a long time ago and far, far away, a fifth one.
0: That's
1: How do
0: right.
1: we even know about it?
0: So this stems from a new suite of simulations that astronomers have been running, and they've been trying to understand, like, our solar system is a very special place, and we're not just saying that because we're egomaniacs, but we really are. We have a really interesting structure. We've got four rocky planets, our four gas giants, some dwarf planets scattered throughout there. But we tend to not find systems quite like our own when we're looking for them. And so we want to know, why are we special? And it all comes back to what happened when we were forming. And so astronomers were running these simulations to say, if we started with X number of what we call planetesimals, so baby planets, what happens over time? And they think that potentially Neptune and Uranus might have had another friend in the outskirts of the solar system, another icy giant that would have contributed to some of their early movement, but also potentially broke up and become part of their moons. And out of all the simulations they ran, there was only two that got a solar system that looked similar-ish to our own. And this was the case. We had to have had a fifth large icy planet. And so, again, it's one of those things you'll never quite know for sure, but it is wonderful to think about. And the fact that we can simulate things to try and help us understand is excellent.
1: Yeah. What would have happened to it?
0: It likely would have been broken up potentially by gravitational forces or impact
1: Right.
0: events. So you can imagine a planet that might have just a big ice ball been broken into chunks depending on gravitational pulls, or even had big asteroids or other smaller planets hit into it. And so it likely just got destroyed partly over time. And that's not too crazy to think about when we actually look at our own Earth and Moon system. We think that our Moon was possibly a smaller rocky planet about the size of Mars trying to form in the inner solar system and had an unfortunate, very unfortunate collision with the Earth. And what we've got left over is our lovely Moon. And so there's a lot of chaos to be had in the early stages of a solar system. And so this is just one extra way it could have happened.
1: Oh, yes, there is. Sarah, always love talking to you. Thank you. Appreciate it.
0: Thank you.
1: Keep your eyes peeled.
0: Thank you. Always love chatting to you too.
1: And Sarah Webb is an author and science communicator from Swinburne. She does science experiments in space. I know, it's amazing. Who owns the moon, says Deb. Well, remember my conversation with A.C. Grayling, the English philosopher? I don't know whether it's still up there as a podcast. Maybe not. Probably. Check it out. The short answer is nobody. Under a 1967 UN agreement, nobody owns the moon. But whether that will stay the case, of course, is quite another matter, I suspect, as the superpower space race heats up.

0: Yeah, Supremes, Stop in the Name of Love. Yeah, text from Will Hagen. G'day, Will. How are you? Will says, by the way, nothing to do with cars, but the power is off completely in Hunter Valley's Bellbird near Cessnock. Oh, right, okay. Bellbird is a town near Cessnock. The power is off completely. Will says, Ausgrid says it's working on it, but I think Chris Bowen might be winning. Cheeky, Will. yes, Ausgrid have also advised us that they are aware of the outage in Bellbird near Cessnock. Okie doke. All right, let's go Monday Night Travelling with Fleur.
1: Monday Night Travel on Nightlife.
0: Albany is the most prominent historic port city in the great southern region of Western Australia. It's located about, 420-odd kilometres southeast of Perth. It's celebrating its bicentenary this year, marking 200 years since the establishment of Western Australia's first European settlement. The historic port city, known in Menang Noongar languages, Kinjaling, is hosting a massive year-long program of events and exhibitions and cultural activities to honour its heritage. Well, travel writer Fleur Banger was there recently, so we've invited her here to Nightlife to give us a private tour. Fleur, good evening to you. Welcome back.
2: Oh, it's lovely to be here. Thank you.
0: Now, the 200 years, the bicentenary, is it a year-long celebration? What's on offer?
2: Yeah, it's called Albany 2026. And what I really like about it is that it's marking Albany as being the first place in WA to be colonised by Europeans, but also, importantly, the first place where Europeans and Aboriginal people started living side by side. And they see it as a bit of, well, more than a bit of a reconciliation event. So the idea is that it's not just the last 200 years, but it's actually the last tens of thousands of years when the Noongar people have been, in that land and then the Europeans have joined. So it's an interesting way to sort of look at things a little bit differently, I think.
0: Yes. You say it was the first place for white settlement in WA, was it? Tell me about that.
2: Yeah. So I think it was, back in 1826 was when they had the first permanent settlement in the state and also the first port in the state. A lot of firsts for Albany. And interestingly, Perth is the next after this. Next year, I think it is, it celebrates its 200 years.
0: Yeah. Okay. It's got a lot of history attached to it, Albany, isn't it? I mean, the whaling station we could talk about. It's also got a fair bit of Anzac history attached to it, hasn't it? Because for those who were departing for the First World War, it was the last sight of Australia as the ship sailed out, wasn't it?
2: Yeah, there's so many photographs and so many stories of all the soldiers and, nurses too, lots of different people that were involved in the war efforts, and New Zealanders, obviously, as well as Australians, who all came to Albany, hundreds of them and hundreds of boats that came to collect them, and away they went. And they say that a lot of the people that were leaving on the boats were clutching the West Australian wildflowers from home. And there's a beautiful story about a girl who did semaphore, I think it was, the flag waving, and she lived on an island. She was the lighthouse keeper's daughter, and she would relay messages from those on the boats that they wanted to give to those back home. So, yeah, beautiful stories.
0: Wonderful. There's a monument to that now, isn't it? You can climb the hill, can't you, where it is?
2: Yes, exactly. Yeah, the National Anzac Centre is on the top of, I've forgotten the name of the hill, but it's, overlooking Albany and King George Sound, which is where all of the ships came to and where they all departed from. And up there is one of the oldest Anzac Dawn services, I think, in Western Australia. So they still hold it up there as well. And it's a really extraordinary place because you go in there and you can sort of be given a card, which is one of the people that were really over.

0: in the war, and you follow their life story through the museum and discover where they went and what happened to them, people that they knew, all that sort of stuff. So it sort of personalizes it and makes it a little bit more poignant than just reading plaques on a wall.
1: Yes. I mean, they're grim tales in a way as well, too. I mean, speaking of grim tales, Albany is also the home of the only intact former whaling factory around. Well, not left in the world, I guess, because there are still places that process whales, unfortunately.
0: Yeah.
1: But the Albany Historic Whaling Station, it was a famous place for whale hunting, wasn't it?
0: Yeah, depressingly, it was quite the powerhouse. And, up until the 70s, there were just so many whales. And there are beaches that I think one's called Misery Beach because there was blood that used to wash up there. There was a really strong whaling industry that came out of Albany. And you can go down there and tour through it. It's on the sort of edge of a peninsula, so it's quite a beautiful place along the beach.
1: What's in the factory? What's left there now?
0: Oh, it's been years since I've been now. I just remember there being like lots of, ship anchors maybe at the front and that kind of thing. I get quite distressed about the poor whales. So I tend to go on the whale watching tours more so and watch the ones that are alive and feel so happy that I think it's like 40,000, they estimate, go up and down the WA coastline on their annual migration now. And heaps of them obviously come to Albany. It's safe waters for them these days. There's a beautiful spots just past there, actually. One's called The Gap, and it's an amazing lookout where it juts over a cliff, and there's really wild ocean sloshing beneath you, and you can see down through the cantilevered lookout, and you sort of feel like you're in it. And then there's another called London Bridge, I think, which is a giant piece of rock that's sort of been eroded, and it looks like a bridge with ocean underneath, and it's not stable enough to walk on, so you've got to look at it from a distance. But really rugged, beautiful coastline that you just think, wow, I didn't know it was like this here. Stunning.
1: Fleur Bangers with us, a travel journo, and we're talking about Albany and its 200 years. It's celebrating its 200 years since the establishment of Western Australia's first European settlement, but also 200 years of coexistence with the Noongar people, of course, as well. What are we, we know about Margaret River as a wine region, but Albany's got something to offer too, doesn't it?
0: Yeah, Albany's like a bit of a dark horse in a way. It's regarded as the great southern region of WA for wine, and there's a lot of mostly owner-operated wineries throughout that area that are just so good. They've got that real flintiness of the stone from down there and great clarity to the wine. But it's lesser known, and so it doesn't quite have the same price tag as the Margaret River stuff, which is kind of a benefit for us anyway. But, yeah, there's some really cute ones. One I love in particular is called Single File because they named it after the geese that would walk in single file across the property, and they're still there. So that's kind of fun to go to. And there's numerous other ones, Plantagenet, I think, nearer to Albany. And, beautiful Riesling, I think, in particular, for down there. And there's a few with restaurants and things. They have a great festival called Taste Great Southern where you can try all the lots of different wines and food and really get amongst nature as well. They like to reflect the region. So there are hikes and there was one event at the bowling club where you get to try the food and drink the wine, but also play lawn bowls in your bare feet afterwards.
1: There you go. Yeah. Tell me a bit about Albany itself, the town.
0: It's obviously very historic, and so it has that feel when you go down the main street. Lots of historic buildings, beautiful bridges. Everything's framed around the harbour, so you're always looking at the water.
1: Mm-hmm.
0: And it's got quite a fun food scene. Like there's several restaurants and bars that are really high quality and that you have to book into because they're so popular, especially with all of these Albany 2026 events that are on. I couldn't even get a table at one called Liberté at the London that does beautiful Asian-inspired share plates. So, yeah, it's fun. It's also got some really good op shops. So I picked up a few really cheap wetsuits when I was down there because obviously you need pretty serious wetsuits when you're in Albany because the water is freezing.
1: Yes.
0: And Denmark obviously is a little town nearby that has exquisite national park with beautiful rounded rocks that look like hippos in the water. And it's stunning, clear, emerald, greeny blue, but it is so cold.
1: Yes, cold. Is it safe to swim, given all well, our finned friends and so on?
0: Yeah, unfortunately, a guy just got taken off Albany. He was spearfishing for fish. So, that wasn't great. And it comes with its dangers. But, I mean, it wouldn't stop me. It never does. I don't tend to worry too much about that stuff because statistically it's so unlikely that it would happen. You're much worse off driving your car. So, yeah, it's nature.
1: So in terms of accommodation, what are the options?
0: Oh, well, I stayed in like a caravan park that has cabins and things and a really great playground. So my kids loved that. We went down there for Lighting the Sound, which was sort of the kickoff event for Albany 2026. And it was a giant light installation that beamed enormous green lights across the harbour and up into the clouds. And as the clouds moved, it sort of changed the light look as if it was like an aurora australis. So that was a really cool event to come down to, but you needed to be slow and meditative and look at it numerous times to really take it all in. But yeah, there's lots of, B&Bs, and there's a couple of hotels and campgrounds, and there's all sorts in Albany. Okay. You just need to bring a warm jacket.
1: I said it's 420 Ks. Southeast of Perth. Does it take long to drive there?
0: It takes about 4.5 hours. It is not a fun drive, I must admit. It's a really dull highway. So some parts of WA are a delight to drive through. That one is a bit boring, but you can go through places like Wagen that has a giant merino sheep that you can look at that they modelled on a real sheep that they really loved that was really successful, apparently. So there are fun things that you can find on the way, and that's what I tend to do. There's also this really great hike that I did when I went down to Albany recently with the kids, and it's called the Granite Skywalk, and it's at the Porongarup Ranges, which is nearly an hour outside of Albany. And giant rounded boulders that look like enormous dinosaur eggs because they're a bit elongated. And they have a walkway that goes around the outside of them. So you sort of curl around and see this extraordinary view of all the native bush and out towards the ocean. So I highly recommend that one.
1: So tell us about some of the events that are coming up for Albany 2026.
0: Well, there's a really great exhibition that is quite revolutionary in a way. It's called Connections to Menang Country, and it's starting on the 4th of July, and it'll be going for 6 months. And essentially what's happened is that there were all these Aboriginal artefacts and colonial drawings that were done by a free settler and a historian at the time, but they were sent to the then British Museum and the National Museum of Scotland, where they've remained ever since. So this is the first time that these 1840s pieces are coming home. And there are pictures of fish that he drew at the time. There are portraits of the Menang people, but also he dried a lot of fishes. And so those specimens are coming back. And it sort of bears some impact on the research that's been done into Menang knowledge and how long things like fish traps and whatnot have been around. They've been dated to 7,000 years at this point. And so it's sort of hoped that those kinds of things will be recognised. So that one's on at the Museum of the Great Southern, which we're really, really good to see. And then there's another cool one that people can get involved in if they're down in Albany, because it's very collaborative. It's called Carrying the Fire. And the town and all the students and community and whatnot are going to be making lanterns out of recycled materials, just thousands of them. And then everyone that is part of it will get one and use a mobile phone to sort of torch light it as if it's a fire. And everyone's going to go down to the coastline and create this really long sort of snaking illumination that'll be captured with drone footage. So, yeah, and that's kind of the final event before the bicentennial rains get handed over to Perth. For 2029. So that one will be really cool.
1: Excellent. Very, very good. All right, Fleur, let's put it on our radar. Fleur Banger has been our guest, travel journalist, and we've been visiting Albany in Western Australia.
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1: Yeah, thanks for all the texts too. The Anzac Museum in Albany is brilliant, says Chris. So powerful and fascinating. All that view over the deep blue waters of the Natural Bay, where the troops sailed off to war. Yep, that hit. And as the ship went over the horizon, that was the last thing they saw of Australia as well. Diana from Woodnilling says, great to hear about Albany. Beautiful place. About 2 hours from Woodnilling. A lot of wonderful people. Special cheerio to all the people at Genesis Care. It's the radiation centre next to the Albany Health Campus. I disagree with your reporter. The drive to Albany is beautiful. Thanks for the report. Yeah, it's a cool place to live, says my texter. And the whaling station is definitely worth seeing, says Chris in Carradale. Okie doke, we've got the Mighty Challenge coming up. 1-300-800-222, 25 questions, in five categories. Answer question 25 to win. Okay. 1-300-800-222. Give us a call.
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0: ABC News, I'm Clive Hunter. Israel has given a cool response to news that Iran and the United States have agreed to end the fighting, including in Lebanon, where Israeli forces are still operating. The ABC's Matthew Doran is in Jerusalem.
1: We have still not had a public statement from the Israeli Prime Minister Benjamin Netanyahu about this deal, and that was announced more than 12 hours ago. Given Israel's role in this, although the Israeli Prime Minister had said that Israel was not party to these negotiations late last week when it became clear a deal was looming, but given Israel's role in this conflict, that is quite telling, because over the course of the last few days, even before this announcement was made, there was a lot of criticism beginning to leak from the Israeli government and the Israeli military establishment about what this deal could mean. A real frustration that this was the US effectively forcing Israel to toe the line.
0: And following the announcement of that deal in the Gulf, the BBC's Nick Marsh in Singapore says oil prices fell sharply and shares surged in Asian markets and in Australia.
2: The price of oil has gone down a lot. It's the lowest it's been for quite some time. It's around $83-$84 a barrel for Brent crude. Still a lot more than it was before the war. You know, that was around $70 a barrel. So oil traders, they're seeing, you know, light at the end of the tunnel, but they know as well as everyone else that this is definitely not over yet.
0: The Australian Federal Police has begun inquiries into allegations Israeli forces sexually assaulted Australian activists who were part of a humanitarian flotilla bound for Gaza. The activists met Foreign Minister Penny Wong and Multicultural Affairs Minister Anne Ali, as well as senior AFP members at Parliament House. The group says it was encouraged to provide testimony to police after also lodging allegations with the International Criminal Court. Israel's embassy in Australia has rejected the claims, saying no credible evidence has been presented. Prime Minister Anthony Albanese is hoping the investigation into the death of a 9-year-old Perth girl will provide her family with some answers. Lauren Smith reports.
3: Hania Ahmed travelled from Australia to Pakistan with her family to visit relatives when she was fatally shot after a robbery last week. Local police say officers mistook the family's car for the suspects and the 9-year-old girl was mistakenly shot when the family attempted to leave. Chuckwell District Police say a joint investigation team has been established to ensure a transparent and impartial inquiry. Anthony Albanese says the transparency of the investigation is important,
4: so that everyone can know, the family most importantly.
3: An officer involved in the incident has been arrested.
0: A community meeting has been held at Sydney's Coogee Surf Club after Saturday's shark attack, which left a young mother with life-threatening injuries. More from Jean Kennedy.
5: 35-year-old Leah Stewart was mauled by a great white after going for a swim at Coogee on Saturday morning. Her family says she's been left with severe and life-threatening injuries that will require ongoing care, support and rehabilitation. Members of the local community have gathered at the surf club this evening to debrief. Speaking ahead of the meeting, Surf Life Saving Club President Ben Heenan says it's impacted the community deeply.
6: We know that this will affect the community in a raft of ways. Those that were part of the response, those that saw the incident, those that heard about it.
5: Mental health support is also being provided to those who need it.
0: Australian scientists are warning a major section of Antarctic winter sea ice may not properly return. The Bellingshausen Sea off West Antarctica is usually covered by ice in June, but satellite images show about 650,000 square kilometres has failed to form this year. Dr. Will Hobbs from the University of Tasmania says the surrounding environments are unusually exposed to warmer ocean waters moving south.
7: Whatever you care about is probably going to be impacted. It does provide a protection.

0: for the land-based ice against damaging swells and summer warming. So that loss of sea ice in winter means that that period of lack of protection in summer gets much longer. And of course, there are big impacts for what is a unique and irreplaceable ecosystem.
1: North Queensland's police are searching for thieves who made off with a ute with a baby inside. It happened in the Townsville suburb of Garbutt this afternoon. A woman was near the vehicle when it was taken. The offenders came back moments later to return the child safely, leaving it on the roadside before driving off again. The black Isuzu D-Max is still missing. And that's the very latest from ABC News.
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3: South Australia's weather for Tuesday, areas of rain and isolated thunderstorms over western parts and the southern agricultural area. Adelaide 20, Ceduna and Port Lincoln 19, Whyalla 21, Roxby Downs 25, Port Augusta 23, Port Pirie 22, Renmark 21, Mount Gambier 17, Kingscote 18 and Broken Hill 22. 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

0: Yes, well, hello, and how are you? Philip Clark with you on ABC Radio. This is Nightlife, and we are right across the country on into the third hour of the program, 6 past midnight, 6 past 10 in WA, 24 to midnight in South Australia and the Northern Territory. Someone's texting me saying we're at the halfway point through the year. Not just yet. I think July 2 is when we get halfway through the year. But, yeah, I'll tell you what, hasn't time flown because we're nearly there. We are nearly there. All right, 1-300-800-222. If you would like to play the Mighty Challenge, 25 questions and the lines are open. You'll grab one now if you want. We'll get one now if you want one. 1-300-800-222. You can text answer 0467-922-702, but you can't win that way. So someone's got to win. May as well be you, right? Give us a give it a crack. In Townsville, in Queensland, from now till 5 a.m., you may well have some interruptions with your AM signal because of transmitter repairs. 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Issues of the day in the last hour of the program, before we have a chat with Bill Wyman. I wonder what you make of the deal, the peace deal in the Middle East. You might have some thoughts about that as well. And there's the issue of regulation of e-bikes back on the agenda. Also, have you been watching the World Cup? of course, you were watching yesterday afternoon when the Socceroos had that triumphant win over Turkey. Wow, how good was that? How good was that? 2-0. But what do you make of these hydration breaks halfway through the halves? Come on. Is that just a cynical way to cram in more ads, do you think? You might have some views about that as well. 1-300-800-222. Ray in the Bay. Phil, I'm a bit upset tonight. Someone broke into the house. They stole a dozen eggs, left a pot of water bubbling on the stove. The police said it was probably the work of poachers. Oh, come on, Ray. Now, Ray, come on. Ray. Quality is what we need here on the Mighty Challenge, all right? Is everybody set and ready? Because if you are, then so am I.
1: The Mighty Challenge.
0: 25 questions, 5 categories. Patrick, our compiler, has done a terrific job tonight. Listen to these. Category number 1, Milliner Hot Seat. Category number 2, Family Feud. Category number 3, Hard Quiz. Category number 4, The Chase. Category number 5, Mastermind. All right? Milliner Hot

0: seat. Family Feud, Hard Quiz, The Chase, Mastermind. Who is going to kick us off tonight? Adam's in Hobart. G'day, Adam.
1: Hi there, Phil.
0: G'day. How are you?
1: Fine, thank you. Yourself?
0: Not too bad. No, I think. All things considered. What do you reckon? Mel in the Hot Seat, Family Feud, Hard Quiz, The Chase, Mastermind.
1: The fourth option, please.
0: The fourth option, which is The Chase.
1: Correct.
0: Okay, question number one. By what marine nickname is Bryden Coverdale known on The Chase Australia?
1: I don't even understand the question. Thanks very much for the program.
0: No worries, Grant. Madam, thank you. That's okay. Mark from Meadowbank won. Hi, Mark.
2: I immediately thought you wouldn't have a single question about quizzes, especially The Chase. You'd go off in various tangents. Very tricky of you.
0: I'm not suggesting anything, actually.
2: I better listen to the question again.
0: Question number one. We're in a category called The Chase. By what marine nickname is Bryden Coverdale known on The Chase Australia?
2: Oh, I'm glad I listened to the question again. I've got an answer. I don't know, but I'm going to guess. But first, I've got to say, if you are driving from Perth to Albany, there's a fantastic thing that no one ever mentions on these holiday and travel programs, and that's an enormous windmill built by a Dutch guy who settled here in Australia with his wife, built it himself. I think it's near Stirling. One of your listeners might call in and correct me, but I think it's near Stirling. It is the most incredible thing. I visited it about 20 years, driving from Perth to Albany.
0: You mean it's a windmill built in the Dutch style?
2: Exactly, yes.
0: With the big wooden sails?
2: Absolutely. And he demonstrated the workings of it. It's got all of the mechanics.
0: Yeah.
2: He demonstrated the workings of it for me. He put some special wheat in there and ground it and baked cake and bread out of it. And he also has accommodation there. But this guy ought to be featured on Australian Story. He is an absolute genius. It's just an incredible thing to visit.
0: So he built the whole thing himself?
2: You bet.
0: Because that can be quite big, those windmills. Is it a big one?
2: It is enormous. It's life size, which means that you can see it from...
0: Okay.
2: People should check this on their favourite search engine.
0: All right, on the way down to Albany, but whereabouts?
2: I think it's around the Stirling area.
0: Okay.
2: It wasn't much of a deviation from the straightest drive, but I found plenty of stuff to visit. I mean, it could be a bit tedious to drive if you're really looking forward to get there for your diving it's just most beautiful drive between. I guess, you know, the other thing is Margaret River gets a bit busy for my liking. Anyway, Stirling, I think. I'm pretty
0: Thanks
2: sure
0: for the
2: Stirling.
0: Tip. Thanks for the tip, Mark.
2: So my guess is the shark.
0: Correct. By what marine nickname is Bryden Coverdale known on The Chase Australia? The answer is the shark. Yes. Sharks being somewhat in the news at the moment. Question number two.
2: We better shift to something that might be more familiar to me in case you continue down that same path. I don't watch The Chase often. But how about Hard Quiz, please?
0: Well, all the categories are quiz shows, aren't they?
2: Well, you never know.
0: Question number two. Hard Quiz. Which 1988 action movie was based on the 1979 novel Nothing Lasts Forever?
2: An image of Bruce Willis just flashed across my mind. Nothing Lasts Forever. 1988 movie.
0: 1988 action movie.
2: Action, yeah.
0: It was based on the 1979 novel Nothing Lasts Forever.
2: Yeah, there's a movie with Bruce Willis in it that's called Hard Something, and I can't even think of the title.
0: Anyway, Mark, thanks for the travel tip.
2: Thank you.
0: Good on you. See you. Cheers. Bye bye. 1-300-800-222 is the number. Rodney from Warburton. G'day, Rod.
3: Hello. Good evening.
0: Good evening. Yes. The windmill was built by a bloke called

0: Floon hits it, says my texter. Okay.
1: Okay.
0: Rolf from Bassendean says it's an authentic 16th century style brick windmill. The Lely Dutch windmill is located about 94 k's north of Albany near the Stirling Range National Park. Okay. Yeah. All righty. Well, question number two we're up to. Hard quiz. Which 1988 action movie was based on the 1979 novel Nothing Lasts Forever?
1: Die Hard?
0: Correct.
1: Is it?
0: Correct, right? Yeah. Yes. Die Hard.
2: It's Chris. This is John.
3: Nice beer.
2: He just wants to spend Christmas with the family.
4: Is Daddy coming home with you?
5: We'll see what Santa and Mommy can do.
2: But when he gets stuck at the office party...
6: Merry Christmas!
2: It'll be a holiday...
6: Merry Christmas!
2: ...he'll never forget.
6: Ho, ho, ho. Welcome to the party, pal!
2: This Christmas...
7: It's a time of miracles, so be of good cheer.
2: Bruce Willis.
8: Come to the coast. We get together, have a few laughs.
2: Alan Rickman.
9: Do you really think you have a chance against us, Mr. Cowboy?
10: Yippee-ki-yay, mother.
2: Die Hard.
11: This is their idea of Christmas. I gotta be here for New Year's.
0: Yes, was it the ultimate Christmas movie? Mm. Question number three. We're in Hard Quiz. But you could move to any other category: The Chase, Mastermind, Family Feud, or Milliner Hot Seat. I do love that pun. I do love that pun. But...
1: We'll keep running to see what's going on. Family Feud, I think.
0: Family Feud? Why not? Question number three. Which two feud... You okay there, Rod?
1: Yes, thank you.
0: Which two feuding cousins were played by Saoirse Ronan and Margot Robbie in a 2018 historical film?
1: Oh, that's hard. I'm tipping it's probably an older one. What are they called?
0: Which two feuding cousins? I don't want the film. I want to know which two feuding cousins were played by Saoirse Ronan and Margot Robbie in a 2018 historical film. I don't want the film.
1: No, I'm afraid that, no good. That one's got me.
0: Thanks, Rodney. Bye-bye. See you later. Kay from Bunbury. G'day, Kay.
12: Oh, hi, Philip.
0: Oh, hello, hello, hello.
12: Before I try to answer the question,
0: yeah.
12: I have stayed at that Dutch windmill.
0: Oh, have you?
12: And it's called the Lely Dutch Windmill, and yeah. It's located near Borden in WA.
0: Okay.
12: And it's a functioning 16th century replica Dutch windmill. It's fully operational, but they have accommodation there. But also, apart from staying in sort of replica Dutch houses,
0: yeah.
12: You can book an overnight stay in an original 1944, I think it is, Dakota airplane, a DC-3.
0: Dear, oh dear.
12: Yeah, it's amazing. And
0: has he got a dike there as well? Has he got someone to put his finger in it?
12: No, probably by now, but I can't remember his name, but he is a beautiful, I think it's saxophone he might play. Oh, I'm not sure.
0: Yeah, no, he does. He's a talented muso as well. We've had texts about
12: it. Right. He is too. It's an amazing place. And, yeah. Now, the only feuding anythings I know are the Somethings and the McCoys. I can't remember the other one, so I don't know. I don't know the
0: That's
12: answer.
0: That's not what we're after. Thanks, Kay.
12: Okay.
0: See you. Bye. Bye-bye. Yes, no, the Dutch windmill's got getting quite a rap. Justin in Frankston. Hi, Justin.
13: Well, how are you, mate? Sorry, I just had a bite of cracked pepper water crackers then.
0: Very nice. Very nice. Now, Justin, tell me, which two feuding cousins were played by Saoirse Ronan and Margot Robbie in a 2018 historical film?
13: Oh, I don't even watch movies. Sorry, Phil. I don't even know.
0: No good. All right, matey. Thank you anyway. Anne from Caulfield. Hello, Anne.

0: How are you?
1: I'm good. No. Which two feuding cousins were played by Saoirse Ronan and Margot Robbie in a 2018 historical film?
0: I think it was something with royalty, but I hope that helps someone else. Good night.
1: Good night. See you, Anne. Bye bye. I hope it does. Dave from Sonano. G'day, Dave.
2: G'day, Phil. How are you going?
1: Pretty good. Which two feuding cousins were played by Saoirse Ronan and Margot Robbie in a 2018 historical film?
2: Well, I had an inkling, but the last caller just confirmed my inkling. I reckon it's Mary Queen of Scots and Elizabeth I.
1: Correct. Yes, it is. Exactly right. Yes, Mary Queen of Scots and Elizabeth I were the feuding cousins in question. Okay, question number four. We're in Family Feud, but you can move anywhere else you like.
2: Oh, I might jump back to Hard Quiz, if that's okay.
1: Hard Quiz, why not? The winner of Hard Quiz takes home a mug made from which alloy?
2: Brass.
1: Correct. Yes, the big brass mug.
2: It is.
1: That was pretty straightforward for you, Dave.
2: Yes, I've got to be. I like the Battle of the Duds when they take home the brass mug with the big hole in it. That's a ripper.
1: Helen from Footscray says, Phil, the Irish name Saoirse is pronounced either Saoirse or Saoirse, depending on which county you come from. Oh, gee, that's a level of detail, Helen, that I can't cope with. I'm just going to stay with Saoirse. It's the best I can manage for a name that is spelt S-A-O-I-R-S-E. How they get Saoirse out of it's beyond me anyway. PJ from Ballarat sent a picture of the windmill and the DC-3 in. Thank you. Pam in Hobart, yes, it would be Elizabeth I and Mary Queen of Scots. Heavens above, that bloke who owns the windmill is also a pilot. Dear,
2: oh,
1: dear.
2: Wow.
1: Wow. He's a baker, a windmiller, a saxophonist, and he flies a DC-3.
2: He's a Renaissance man. He's a modern Renaissance man.
1: He certainly is. Hmm. A Dutchman for the ages. Wow. He's a flying Dutchman.
2: He is.
1: Dave, question number five. Yes. What did you say you want to do? Hard quiz.
2: We'll stick with hard quiz, yeah.
1: Which gemstone defines 10 on the Mohs scale of hardness?
2: Diamond.
1: Correct. Diamonds. Exactly. Yeah. All right. We've got a couple left in hard quiz. Otherwise, it's somewhere else. What do you want to do?
2: Oh, we'll keep hard quizzing.
1: Question number six. Hard quiz. Released in September 1982.
2: Okay.
1: Released in September 1982. It's Hard was the 10th studio album from which English rock band?
2: Oh, look, okay. 1982. I'm just going to go Queen.
1: Not Queen, but it knocks someone out, doesn't it? Thanks, Dave.
2: Thank you.
1: Good on you. It knocks somebody out. All right. Karen from Altona. Hi, Karen.
3: Hello.
1: Question number six. Released in September 82, It's Hard was the 10th studio album from which English rock band?
3: Is that the Who?
1: Yes, it is the Who. It is

0: Who's the who? All right, Karen, question number 7. We're in hard quiz. You can stay there or you can move.
1: I'll try the chase again.
0: The chase, question number 7. At a world-famous annual festival in Gloucester in England, what is rolled and then subsequently chased down a hill?
1: I think it's blocks of cheese.
0: What's the answer?
1: Blocks
0: of cheese. What is rolled and subsequently chased down a hill?

0: cheese?
1: I'll give it to you. Yes, it is. It's a wheel of cheese, not a block of cheese. Block wouldn't really roll.
0: Yeah, but it is. I've seen on TV.
1: A wheel of cheese, a double Gloucester, in fact. Mm. All right. Question number eight. We're staying with the chase. Which American comedian played Ty Webb in the 1980 movie Caddyshack?
0: Chevy Chase?
1: Correct. It was Chevy Chase. Yes. Nice work. Okay. Question number nine. We're in the chase, if you like.
0: I could try.
1: Chasing Cars was a 2006 single from which Northern Irish band?
0: I'm not very good on that.
1: I'd say U2. Not U2. Thanks, Karen. See ya. Bye. No, not U2. Annette from Perth had Chevy Chase. Yes. Annette from Perth also had the Wheel of Cheese. And plenty of other people had the cheese too. Ray in the Bay has got the right answer here. Yes. Lines are free if you want to grab one. 1-300-800-222 is the number. Simone, from Ballarat. Hi, Simone.
2: Yeah, hi Phil, how are you?
1: Pretty good, pretty good.
2: That's good to hear.
1: Now, we're up to question number nine, The Chase. Chasing Cars was a 2006 single from which Northern Irish band?
2: The Traffic Wardens.
1: Sadly not.
2: Sorry. Hey, listen, yeah. I had almost a wheel of cheese for dinner tonight. I had two grilled cheese sandwiches in the pan. Have you ever grilled them like that?
1: Hang on, a grilled cheese sandwich in the pan?
2: So
1: you put the cheese in the pan, then you fry the butter on either side, did you?
2: Yeah, beautiful. Great start.
1: I'm glad we can only talk about it quietly, Simone, because I'm sure Luigi will be listening to us and you're saying, I told you not to eat that.
2: No more cheese. You put it down with the cheese. I'm Italian, so you can probably tell. But listen, great to hear your dulcet tones. It's been a while.
1: Thank you, Simone. Yes. Well, that's nice to be here. Nicer that you are here as well. Thank you.
2: Thanks, love. See you. Take care. Bye.
1: 1-300-800-222 is the number. We're up to question number nine, The Chase. We are in. Where are we? Rachel in Canberra. Hi, Rachel.
3: Hi, Phil. Good evening.
1: Good evening. Question nine, The Chase. Chasing Cars was a 2006 single from which Northern Irish band?
3: Beautiful song, played at my best friend's funeral, and it's sung by Snow Patrol.
1: It is sung by Snow Patrol. Good on you. Okay, here we are. If

0: That's a beautiful song to play at a funeral, Rachel. Yeah.
1: Yeah. Inspiring.
0: Yeah. No. Thank you. Question 10. We're in the chase. One left there. Otherwise, you can move.
1: I might stay here.
0: Okay. The chase. Last one in this category. Chasing Pavements was a 2008 hit for which single-named English singer?
1: Oh, you're kidding. Chasing Pavements, did you say?
0: Chasing Pavements was a 2008 hit for which single-named English singer?
1: I don't think I have any memory of 2008. No, sorry.
0: No good? Thanks. Thanks, Rach.
1: Thank you.
0: See ya. Bye-bye. Okay, Adrian, yes, that's correct. Ray in the Bay's got it. Yes, Maria, correct. Jenny from Glenbrook had Snow Patrol too. Jim from Banksia Park, I'll grab you in a second. Michael from Freshwater, hello. Hi, Michael.
2: Hi. That was very quick.
0: No, well, yeah, no, we sort of had nobody in there.

0: And we've got a few, if you know what I mean.
1: It'll be quick and painless.
0: Question number 10, we're in the chase. Chasing Pavements was a 2008 hit for which single-named English singer?
1: No, I've got no idea.
0: No idea?
1: No, can't.
0: Nothing. Got absolutely nothing. Okay, thanks, Michael. See ya, bye-bye. Amy's got the right answer. Ed in Perth's got the right answer. Jim in Banksia Park. Hi, Jim.
2: Evening, Phil.
0: Evening. Question number 10, The Chase. Chasing Pavements was a 2008 hit for which single-named English singer?
2: I was really hoping Michael would get that one. no idea.
0: No. Okie doke, there's a clue in it. Wesley from Salt Lake City in Nevada. G'day, Wes, how are you?
3: Hey, how you going, Phil?
0: Yeah, not bad. Pretty good. Early summer in Nevada. It should have warmed up by now. Is it, Wesley, or not?
3: Oh, the sun is beaming. The sun is beaming here. Yeah, it's lovely.
0: Oh, good. Very good. We're up to question number 10 here, The Chase. Chasing Pavement. Chasing Pavements was a 2008 hit for which single-named English singer?
3: All I can think of is Adele.
0: That's a good thought. Correct. Very good.

0: Yes, no, that's a good thought. That's a good thought, Wesley. Any interest in the World Cup in the Salt Lake, Wesley? You don't have any games there, do you? No.
1: No, there's no games here. There's been a bit of coverage on it on the TV over here, but there hasn't been much, to be honest.
0: Yeah, okay.
1: I watched the Socceroos yesterday. That was really good.
0: How good was that?
1: It was amazing. It was especially good with the Turks before the game, saying how it was going to be. Basically, it was a foregone conclusion how they were going to beat us. But it was good.
0: I know that it's not likely to happen, but I do have a very shy hope that on Saturday.
1: You never know.
0: I know. You never know. Exactly. Our defences are incredible. You just never know.
1: Yep.
0: Anyway, question number 11. So we've got four categories left. Milliner Hot Seat, Family Feud, Hard Quiz, or Mastermind?
1: Oh, we'll go Hard Quiz, please.
0: Hard Quiz. Last one in this category. Question number 11. Which naval ration made from flour and water was also known as sea biscuit?
1: Hardtack.
0: Correct. Yeah, hardtack. I don't think it sounded like it was much, actually, but there you go, if that's all it was. Ray in the Bay says, from what I've seen of the World Cup so far, I could have a sneaky quid on the USA. Yeah, you could. They were pretty devastating, weren't they, against Paraguay? Question number 12, Wesley. No more hard quiz left. So, Milliner Hot Seat, Family Feud, Mastermind.
1: Let's call Family Feud, please.
0: Family Feud. Now used to mean a prolonged and bitter campaign against someone. Which name for a family blood feud comes from the Latin for revenge?
1: Oh, I can't think.
0: No good?
1: I'm at a blank.
0: See you, Wesley. See you, bye. Nice to get a call from Nevada, Salt Lake City. 1-300-800-222 is my number. Sam's in Harvey. G'day, Sam.
2: Morning, Philip. How are you?
0: Oh, not bad, Sam. You've been all right?
2: Good. Yeah, can't complain.
0: Good. Good. Excellent. Yeah. No, we never complain on the Mighty Challenge here on Nightlife, Sam. Not ever. Not once.
2: No.
0: Hey, question number 12. Now used to mean a prolonged and bitter campaign against someone. Which name for a family blood feud comes from the Latin for revenge?
2: I should know this. It was Italian originally, Italian descent. No, sorry.
0: No worries, thanks. Sam. Thank you. Nice to have a chat. Anyway, Anthony in Perth. Hello, Anthony.
3: Good evening.
0: Question number 12. We're up to Family Feud. Now used to mean a prolonged and bitter campaign against someone. Which name for a family blood feud comes from the Latin for revenge?
4: You know what? I've got no Italian in me, but I can't believe the gentleman before me did not know that, and he's Italian.
0: Anthony. the answer is?
4: A vendetta.
0: Yes. A vendetta, that's right. A prolonged and bitter campaign against someone. We're in Family Feud. We're up to question 13. You can stay here or move to Milliner Hot Seat. Someone's texted in saying, Phil, it's Millionaire Hot Seat. Not this category. It's a pun. This category is Milliner Hot Seat. So you can stay in Family Feud, you can go to Milliner Hot Seat, or you can go to Mastermind. Up to you.
4: Selection.
0: Hey, steady, Anthony. These are the finest quizzes by the finest quiz master in the world.
4: Well, good on you. I've only got one right, so.
0: Yeah, exactly.
4: I'm pretty stoked about that, actually.
0: I wouldn't be bagging anything here if I was in you, Anthony.
4: I'm not going to get too over the top. Oh, I mean, I suppose it's Mastermind. I'll go for that, thank you.
0: Mastermind, why not? Yep. Question number one. Question number 13. Who's the current host of Mastermind Australia on SBS? Jesus.
4: I know his face and everything, but he's a young guy and he's ex, what was he, Triple J or something like that. But I'm going to have to leave that one until
0: no worries.
4: The next person, I think. Thank you very much.
0: Thank you, Anthony. Bye-bye. Thanks for having a crack. Anyway, speaking of people from Harvey, what about Tom from Harvey? G'day, Tom.
5: How you feel?
0: Not bad. Question 13. Who's the current host of Mastermind Australia on SBS?
5: Oh, geez, I've never seen it, so, I've got no clue, sorry.
0: No, good.
5: I'll go Tim Coop.
0: No. Thank you anyway. 1-300-800-222 is the number. Marie from Altona says, on a cruise in Europe last year, we sat at the dinner table with an Australian who writes all the quiz questions for those shows. It was a very interesting conversation. I imagine it would have been. I wonder who it was, Marie. It wasn't our quizzer, I wouldn't think, no. Steve from Leicester, I'll come to you shortly, but Bo is in the truck with a tank of gas. G'day, Bo.
6: Actually, I'm not. I'm in the car on the way home.
0: Oh.
6: I've had an early one.
0: It's an early mark. It's an early mark for you, Bo, which is good. I'm glad to hear it.
6: Yeah.
0: Now, question 13, we're up to. Who's the current host of Mastermind Australia?
6: I've never watched it, and the only hint I got for somebody, the guy before saying he's pretty sure it's somebody from Triple J, so I'm just going to pick a name and guess Francis Leach.
0: Aha, not Francis Leach. Thanks, Bo. You can hear Francis Leach, of course, here on the Overnights program. Steve from Leicester. Hi, Stephen.
7: Hi, Phil. How's tricks?
0: Pretty good. Question 13, we're up to Mastermind. Who's the current host of Mastermind Australia on SBS?
7: Mark Fennell.
0: Correct. His name is Mark Fennell, yes. And he's been around the traps, as we know, but does a good job on Mastermind. Question 14. You can stay here if you like, or you can move to Family Feud or Mill in the Hot Seat?
7: I know you never answer questions, but isn't Salt Lake City in Utah, not Nevada?
0: Did I say Nevada? I meant Utah. Yes. I meant Utah. Salt Lake City is...
7: You answer a question.
0: Salt Lake City is definitely in Utah. I've been there to Salt Lake City.
7: Well, that doesn't explain why I keep getting questions wrong on the quiz then, does
0: it? No, it doesn't. No, it doesn't, Steve. But you normally do okay, Steve. If I were you, I would not be in the grizzling department.
7: No, once you get past the first one, it can sometimes get a bit better.
0: Question 14. So, well, you got them past the first one. So you can stay in Mastermind, you can move to Family Feud, or you can go to Mill in the Hot Seat.
7: I'm going to go to Mill in the Hot Seat.
0: Mill in the Hot Seat. Question number 14. Slouch hats worn by the Australian Army are made by which manufacturer?
7: The Kubra.
0: Correct. A Kubra, yes. A Kubra makes the slouch hats. Question number 15. We're in Mill in the Hot Seat. Are we staying there?
7: Why not?
0: Which broad-brimmed hat takes its name from the Spanish for shade?
7: Sombrero?
0: Correct. A sombrero. Nice work. All righty.
7: Change it up.
0: 13, 14. We're up to question 15. How many? Hang on. Yeah, that's three in a row for you, isn't it? One, two.
7: It is. Yes.
0: Three, yeah. Nice work. Okay, what are we doing? Mill in the Hot Seat, Mastermind, or Family Feud?
7: Let's do Mastermind.
0: Back to Mastermind. Question number 15. Criminal Mastermind Gru is the main character of which 2010 children's movie?
7: Minions.
0: Not Minions. No. Sorry, Steve. Thank you anyway. Nice work. Not Minions. Loz in Lynham. G'day, Loz.
8: Hello there.
1: Me and this sort of half, I think. But I think the first one's called Despicable Me.
0: Question 15 we're up to. Criminal mastermind Gru is the main character of which 2010 children's movie?
1: Despicable Me.
0: Correct. Yes, Despicable Me. Very good. All right. Question number 16. We're in Mastermind, but you can move to Family Feud or Mill in the Hot Seat.
1: We'll stay here, please.
0: Staying with Mastermind. Question number 16. Catholic gentleman Robert Catesby was the mastermind behind which 1605 conspiracy?
1: The Guy Fawkes blow up Parliament thing.
0: What was the name of the conspiracy?
1: Oh, the gunpowder plot.
0: Correct. Yes, very good. The gunpowder plot. They were going to pile heaps of barrels of gunpowder under the Parliament House, under the Houses of Parliament, and blow the lot to smithereens.
1: Yep.
0: I don't think it would ever have worked, Loz, do you think?
1: I don't know. I don't know enough about the architecture, but they just didn't have enough operational security, and all these people knew, and they just got caught red-handed.
0: That's true. David in Singleton says, a cobra are magic as they can pull a hat out of a rabbit. That's quite nice, David. I'm sure they must have used that in the red campaign, surely. Hank says, no big deal, Phil, but Salt Lake City's in Utah, not Nevada. No, it certainly is. And why is there a strong air of acrimony to the USA here in Australia, says Hank. Oh, come on, Hank. It is, it's what's called friendly sporting rivalry. And given the fact that, gee, you'd even put the USA as favourites to, well, would you say the favourites to win? I don't think they can win the World Cup, can they? But they certainly put away Paraguay with some dispatch, didn't they? Question, I think there'll be a big mountain for Australia to climb. But, gee, I have a shy hope. I really do. Question 17. We're in Mastermind. Staying here?
1: Yes, please.
0: Criminal mastermind Dr. Claw is the nemesis of which animated police officer?
1: Dr. Claw, animated police officer. I've got no idea. If it's animated only, that rules out a lot of superheroes. Oh, I've got no idea. Sorry, Mr. T.
0: Nope, not Mr. T. Thanks, Loz. See you, mate. Bye-bye. Thanks for having

0: It's right up your way.
1: Well, it's been unseasonably warm, has it not? All right, well, that's nice. That's nice to hear because, as we know, Perth gets to always sample the weather before it rolls across the rest of the country and lets us know what's happening.
0: Perth is the wettest capital city in winter.
1: Hey, that's a fun fact. Is that right? Really?
0: Everyone thinks that Perth is like hot and sunny.
1: Everyone thinks Perth is hot and sunny, Mediterranean climate, all that stuff.
0: But it's the wettest city, capital city.
1: What, wetter than Melbourne?
0: Yeah.
1: Wetter than Sydney, because it'd be hard to be wetter than Sydney. It rains all the time in Sydney.
0: Yeah, but as in like the amount of rain measured.
1: Is that right?
0: Yeah. Look it up.
1: I know. I know lots of fun facts. No, I'm not denying. I just think it's a good fun fact because, as you say, it's counterintuitive.
0: Yeah, but everyone thinks that WA is a whole desert, but it's, well, part of it is, but.
1: Well, actually, you know what? That's right. A good slab's in that category, Dave.
0: Mm.
1: But you're right. There's a lot everywhere. That's right. Beautiful southwest is not. That's true.
0: Well, the southwest has some of the tallest trees in the world.
1: Yeah, they do. They do. By the mighty Jarrahs, and the Carries. Yeah, exactly. That's true. No, that's right. I imagine you see. The thing is, we look at a map of Australia, and we think there are a few coastal towns clinging to the a few arable strips around the place, but. No, that's not true. But mind you, Western Australia, Dave, has its fair share of deserts, I would think.
0: Even the Pilbara gets heaps of rain. Like, everyone says that the Pilbara is like this, it's like Mars, but they get quite a bit of rain.
1: Yeah, okay. All right. Criminal mastermind Dr. Claw is the nemesis of which animated police officer, Dave?
0: That's Inspector Gadget.
1: It is indeed. It's Inspector Gadget.

0: Yeah, now there's a bit of pushback on this wettest capital city thing, Dave. I'm not taking you on here, but others are. Vicky, who lives in Maddington in WA.
1: Yeah,
0: which is Perth, says, I've never heard that Perth is the wettest capital city in Australia. Sounds like a myth to me. What's that?
1: In winter.
0: Ah, in winter. Okay. Megan Como says, surely the wettest casual city in winter is Darwin. Yeah, maybe.
1: The wettest capital city is Darwin.
0: Yeah.
1: But Perth is the wettest in winter.
0: Okay. Jill in Hobart says, and also, Hobart is the second driest capital city in the country after Adelaide. And the AFL still insists that we need a roof on the stadium.
1: That's true. Like, everyone thinks, like, the further south you go, the wetter it gets, but not really.
0: Yeah, okay. Yeah. Now here we go. Darwin's Australia's wettest capital city, receiving an average rainfall of approximately 1,700 millimetres.
1: That's true.
0: A breakdown of average annual rainfall for all Australian capital cities. Darwin, a lot, obviously. Sydney, a lot. Perth gets more than Melbourne.
1: Yeah, it does.
0: Yeah, there you go.
1: Yeah.
0: Okay. Yeah. Thank you, Dave. Other amazing facts about Perth? Just bowl them up.
1: Well, we're the world's most isolated city, apparently.
0: Yeah, that's true. Are you the world's most isolated? Actually, probably. Yeah.
1: That's what they say.
0: Well, I'd think so. Well, we're trying to think of one that would be more isolated.
1: I was brought up in Carnarvon, so a metropolis to me.
0: Yeah. That's true. My texter says Pilbara's in the midst of the Pilbara's

0: in the midst of a 40-year drought. I've been here since 2012, and it doesn't rain much at all. Currently 46 degrees. Okay. Perth has more intensity and more rainfall in total than Melbourne. Yeah, it does, apparently. See, everyone thinks it rains all the time in Melbourne, but it, I mean, it does, but it's a lot of it's very light and drizzly.
1: Yeah, Melbourne's got more miserable weather. It's just like drizzly and everything, but as far as like totals go, Perth beats Melbourne.
0: There you go. Well, I suppose you see it's all those rain clouds rolling in off the Indian Ocean, Dave. We've got to go somewhere.
1: Well, it lands on my place.
0: Question number 18. We've got one left in Mastermind.
1: Let's go there.
0: Which villainous literary mastermind met his end at the Reichenbach Falls in Switzerland?
1: I don't know, mate. After this whole long conversation, I'm going to like crash and burn.
0: No good. Well, it's been a very interesting conversation, Dave. See, someone's just texted in saying, yes, Perth is the world's most isolated capital city, but it's also got the most hours of sunlight. There you go.
1: We get the best of both worlds over here.
0: It has got a very good climate, Perth, though. You'd agree with that, Dave, don't you? Wouldn't you?
1: Except for tonight, it's cold.
0: It's winter, Dave. It's winter. It's the middle of June.
1: It's almost winter solstice.
0: It's coming up.
1: Coming up.
0: Halfway point of the year, July the 2nd. We're not that far away from it.
1: Not too far.
0: Good night to you, Dave. Thank you.
1: Thanks, Bill.
0: See you, mate. 1-300-800-222. Chris in the Southern Waters. That is correct. Speaking of the Pilbara, here's Chris from the Pilbara. G'day, Chris.
2: G'day, mate.
0: How are you?
2: Not too bad. How are you?
0: Hot and dry by the sound of it.
2: It's a little bit dry now. It's been quite wet, actually, for the past few days.
0: Okay.
2: Plenty of rain, but it's drying out now, which is good.
0: Yeah. Cindy in Perth says it's only 8 degrees at the moment in Perth. Expect to be down to 3 tonight. Gee, that's freezing. Okay, nearly. Righto, question 18. Which villainous literary mastermind met his end at the Reichenbach Falls in Switzerland? Chris.
2: Oh, God, I was ringing up for old Gadget. wow. Sorry, can you just say it once more?
0: Yeah. Which villainous literary mastermind met his end at the Reichenbach Falls in Switzerland?
2: Oh, my God. It doesn't even sound like English, any of that.
0: No good. All righty, Chris. Thank you, mate. We'll move on. Daniel from Garden Island Creek. G'day, Daniel.
3: G'day, Phil. How are you?
0: Yeah, good. Which villainous literary mastermind met his end at the Reichenbach Falls in Switzerland?
3: I mean, it's Sherlock Holmesy stuff, isn't it? Professor Moriarty?
0: Correct. Very good. Yes, it was. It was the nemesis of Sherlock Holmes, Professor Moriarty, who met his end at the Reichenbach Falls in Switzerland. All righty, we're up to question number 19. So we've got Mill in the Hot Seat and Family Feud left. We've got 1, 2, 3 in Mill in the Hot Seat and 1, 2, 3 in Family Feud. 6 left.
3: We'll go Family Feud, I suppose. Yeah.
0: Okay, Family Feud. We must be up to question 20 now. Family Feud. Okay. After falling out with each other, the German brothers, Adolf and Rudolf Dassler, launched which two sportswear companies?
3: I'm sure one of them would be Adidas, was it? And the other one is... Slazenger?
0: Not Slazenger, Daniel, no. Bruce from Lura. G'day, Bruce. Hi, Bruce. Have we got Bruce? Bruce, I'll

0: John Holt, just in case we have got you and you can't hear us. Claire from Modbury. Hi, Claire.
1: Oh, hi, Phil.
0: Family feud. After falling out with each other, the German brothers Adolf and Rudolf Dassler launched which two sportswear companies?
1: Well, I know one was Adidas. I'm guessing on the other one. I'm tossing up between two, and I'll probably say the wrong one. Nike?
0: Not Nike. No. Sorry, Claire. Thank you. No, it's not Nike. Jay from Leppington. Hi, Jay.
2: Hello, Philip. How are you, mate?
0: Very well. Question 20, family feud. After falling out with each other, the German brothers Adolf and Rudolf Dassler launched which two sportswear companies?
2: Now, I thought you were going to ask this question, which is why I rang. this was Adi Dassler, Adidas, and his brother Rudy, who created Puma across the river.
0: Correct.
2: Yeah. And the lady who just said Nike, nah. Bill Knight created Nike in America.
0: Yeah, that was an American thing, wasn't it?
2: After he sold on a Tuca Tiger in America, which is the ASICS brand.
0: After he got, what was that last one?
2: Bill Knight distributed on a Tuca Tiger, which is the original brand for ASICS.
0: Oh, I see. Okay, yeah.
2: Yeah.
0: It's a triumph of marketing, Nike, wasn't it?
2: Yeah, Nike was basically a marketing company.
0: I mean, they didn't have any. Was there any technological breakthrough that? Because, I mean, Adidas, in a way, was good technology, wasn't it? But, I mean, Nike was just a triumph of marketing, wasn't it?
2: Well, yeah, look, Mr. Onitsuka, the guy who invented ASICS, Onitsuka Tiger, was a pioneer in sport worldwide, globally.
0: Yeah.
2: He actually came up with the three stripes before Adidas used them. Okay. But he went with the tiger stripes as a functional logo on his footwear.
0: We're in Family Feud. Two left there. Otherwise, you can move to Mill in the hot seat.
2: So there's only two categories left.
0: There is only two categories left.
2: What's Milliner? Is that the hat? You had a hat category. You had that hat. The history quiz last night, it was hats, I think.
0: Mill in the hot seat is our category, or Family Feud.
2: I'll stick with Family Feud.
0: Staying with Family Feud. What are the names of the two feuding families in Romeo and Juliet?
2: Nah, bugger if I know, mate. These Shakespeare things I've got. No, I should look up, read up on it.
0: See you, Jay.
2: See you, mate.
0: Bye-bye. That's funny. Cameron from South Perth. Hello, Cameron.
3: Oh, Philip, how would you think I would know this question?
0: What are the names of the two feuding families in Romeo and Juliet?
3: Good night, Philip.
0: See ya. Bye-bye. Okie doke. Bruce from Lura. G'day, Bruce. We've got you back there. Hello.
4: Yes. Can you hear me now?
0: Yeah, I can hear you now. Sorry, I don't know what happened before.
4: I must have been in the wrong place in the house, that's all.
0: Oh, okay. What are the names of the two feuding families in Romeo and Juliet?
4: The Capulets and the Montagues.
0: Correct. Yes, the Montagues and the Capulets.
5: Oh, be some other name. What's in a name? That which we call a rose. By any other name would smell as sweet. So Romeo would, were he not Romeo called, retain that dear perfection which he owes without that title. Romeo, doff thy name. And for that name, which is no part of thee, take all myself.
0: Ah, yes, yes. Sticky end in the end, Bruce. A sticky end.
4: How old is that? Is that tape?
0: Recording. I'm trying to think of that. Where that movie was taken from? Was it? What was that actress's name? No, I can't remember her name. I'll check it out. Actually, hang on. We've got to go to a news break. I tell you what, Bruce. I'll put you on hold. And we can ring you back or you can wait on and we shall answer the last 1, 2, 3, 4 questions. We'll do that straight after the news. 1-300-800-222 is the number. Keep that handy. Here's the latest news.
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2: ABC News, I'm Clive Hunton. Lebanese media is reporting that an Israeli drone strike has targeted a car in southern Lebanon, killing its driver. It's the first reported deadly Israeli attack in Lebanon since the announcement of the US and Iran ceasefire agreement a day earlier. Israel's yet to comment on the report. Iran has repeatedly called for an end to hostilities between Israel and Hezbollah in Lebanon, while President Trump has been increasingly critical of Israel's assault there. French President Emmanuel Macron says he'll hold a respectful but firm discussion with American counterpart Donald Trump at the G7 summit in Evian. Mr. Trump has now arrived in Europe for the summit. With more, here's the BBC's James Waterhouse.
3: This doesn't exactly represent the ideal start for Emmanuel Macron as he hosts leaders from the seven biggest democratic economies here in the French Alps. Donald Trump wants France to remove a 3% digital services tax on US tech firms and has threatened to heavily tariff French wine before. But with the Americans being France's biggest customer, it is a serious threat.
2: The Court of Appeal in London has upheld a government ban on a campaign group called Palestine Action. Senior judges overturned a lower court ruling that the terrorism-related ban breached the rights to protest. Police have arrested thousands of people in recent months for holding signs with the group's name on it. Britain has announced plans to ban under-16s from using social media. The step, similar to Australia's, is expected to come into force by next year. Prime Minister Keir Starmer says social media was designed to be addictive and was harming children's happiness and mental health.
4: I think most parents will welcome this action. I want this message to be heard loud and clear. I am not prepared to compromise on the safety and happiness of our children. And that is why this ban must happen. And that is why this ban will happen.
2: The son of Norway's crown princess has been sentenced to 4 years in jail for rape. Cyan Valence reports.
5: Marius Borg Hoiby is the stepson of Norway's future king. Now he's also a convicted rapist. The verdict was handed down by the Oslo District Court on Monday morning, nearly 3 months since his six-week trial. Hoiby faced 40 charges, including 4 counts of rape and assault, several breaches of restraining orders, as well as drug and driving offences. He was found guilty of 2 counts of rape and acquitted of 2 others. It comes at an intense time for the Norwegian monarchy. Hoiby is not a royal, but is part of the family. His mother married the crown prince when he was a child. She has recently come under fire for her friendship with the late sex offender Jeffrey Epstein and is also critically ill on the wait list for a lung transplant.
2: And local media in Norway is now reporting that Hoiby's lawyer says he'll appeal the guilty verdict. Queensland police are investigating after a vehicle was stolen with a baby inside. Emma Johnson reports.
6: Officers say unknown offenders stole a utility from Sunderland Street in the Townsville suburb of Garbutt at about 1:45 this afternoon. At the time, a baby was secured in a car seat in the vehicle and a woman was nearby. Police say the offenders drove off but returned moments later and left the baby still in the car seat on the side of the road before fleeing again. The infant wasn't hurt. Police are urging anyone who has seen or has vision of the ute, a black Isuzu D-Max, to come forward.
2: New analysis finds Australia has recorded its deadliest year on record for drug overdoses, with an average of 7 deaths per day. Here's our National Health Equity reporter, Caitlin Gribben.
7: The Pennington Institute's drug overdose data reveals nearly 2,600 people died in 2024. That's one person every 3.5 hours, or 7 deaths a day. Pennington, a non-profit drug policy research group, says an early preview of its annual overdose report shows 80% of the deaths were unintentional drug-induced fatalities. The report analysed Australian Bureau of Statistics data. Deaths related to cocaine, stimulants such as methamphetamine, and opioids such as heroin all increased in 2024.
2: Victorian MPs have taken an icy plunge to raise money for motor neurone disease research. Just days after Neil Danaher's state funeral. The annual parliamentary Big Freeze brought together government and opposition MPs, and the event's on track to raise up to $30,000. Fundraiser was organised by Pakenham MP Emma Voolin, who was herself diagnosed with motor neurone disease 2 years ago. And you're up to date with the very latest from ABC News.
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8: South Australia's weather for Tuesday, areas of rain and isolated thunderstorms over western parts and the southern agricultural area. Adelaide 20, Ceduna and Port Lincoln 19, Whyalla 21, Roxby Downs 25, Port Augusta 23, Port Pirie 22, Renmark 21, Mount Gambier 17, Kingscote 18 and Broken Hill 22. 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

0: Yes, well, hello, and how are you? Philip Clark with you on ABC Radio. This is Nightlife, and it's the last hour of the program. How are you? I hope you're well. Where are we? 6 past 1, 6 past 11 in WA, South Australia and the Territory, 24 to 1. Last hour of the program. We're right through the Pacific as well, as you know, and in Townsville in Queensland, just remember, from now until 5 a.m, you might have some issues with your 6:30 a.m. transmission. But there's lots of other ways to grab us. Of course, you can grab us through TV, your TV channel 25, the ABC Listen app, or through the website as well. We've got the Mighty Challenge to finish off. Thank you. Yes, no, it's thanks to everyone who's suggested it. It wasn't Claire Danes. That was the recent one, wasn't it, who was Juliet. But it was, of course, the marvellous Olivia Hussey. In that little excerpt we played of Romeo and Juliet, which was back from 1968, but it was a Franco Zeffirelli film. I remember it caused a whole hullabaloo at the time. I remember because the Leonard Whiting and Olivia Hussey were age-appropriate actors at the time. The wonderful Olivia Hussey. Jim in Campbelltown, thank you for that. Annette in Perth says Olivia. Yes, it was Olivia Hussey. Annette also says it's freezing at the moment. At the moment in Perth, it's freezing. It's 5 degrees, getting down to 3 degrees. That's chilly, isn't it? That is seriously chilly. All righty, issues of the day coming up, and we've got another edition of American Insight in this hour as well, but we have a little thing to finish up first called...
1: The Mighty Challenge.
0: Where Bruce from Lura was up on deck with only 4 left. He's looking good. G'day, Bruce.
2: Oh, I'm still here, Philip.
0: What do you want to do? Stay with Family Feud, or you can... There's one left in Family Feud, otherwise it's off to Mill in the hot seat.
2: Yeah, I'm not sure I know too much about the Milliners, but I tell you what, I'll go Family Feud.
0: Family Feud. All right. Which 1968 Peter O'Toole movie tells the story of Henry II and his feuding sons? Family Feud.
2: That was my mother's. It's between Peter O'Toole and Omar Sharif.
0: What, for who was the sexiest man alive, you mean, Bruce?
2: Yes, absolutely.
0: Well, I think your mother has excellent taste, because between Omar Sharif and Peter O'Toole, there wasn't much, was there?
2: Oh, and look, every time there was a Peter O'Toole movie, especially Lawrence of Arabia, oh my goodness.
0: I'm just trying to think, in a modern day, who's the modern day equivalent of Peter O'Toole? Because he had that square-jawed sort of... English good looks, didn't he? Who would it be? I'm trying to think.
2: I don't know. Good question. I don't watch movies like that. My mother passed away quite a while ago.
0: Okay. So. You know what? They don't make movies like that, Bruce, anymore.
2: No, they don't, unfortunately.
0: Lawrence of Arabia. What about that? Hey, what a movie.
2: And look, I have watched it since mum died.
0: Yeah.
2: I always shed a tear.
0: Watch it in memory of her.
2: Yes, I certainly do, and it really is a spectacular movie.
0: It certainly is. Who made it? David Lean, that's right, didn't he? Yeah. Question 22, which 1968 Peter O'Toole movie tells the story of Henry II and his feuding sons? Peter O'Toole, arguably the sexiest man alive at the time, except for Omar Sharif.
2: Oh, I tell you what, I'm scratching on this one. I know I've seen it. Honestly, it's killing me.
0: My texter says, by the way, Peter O'Toole, of course, later on had that watery-eyed drunk look. Oh, is that what happened? Is that what happened? I don't know. Okay. No good, Bruce. That's very...
2: Look, I'm going to suggest that I've got
0: no
2: It's not coming.
0: Okay, all right. You did get close, Bruce, and sadly, we'll have to move on. Jim in Campbelltown, correct. Ed from Perth, correct. Claire in South Australia, correct. Annette from Perth, correct. Tony from Tusmore. G'day, Tony.
3: G'day there. First time caller. No idea, so I'm going to say Dr. Zhivago.
0: Thank you. No, it's not Dr. Zhivago. Thanks,
3: no,
0: Tony.
3: I know.
0: I know you know. Thanks, Tony. Give us a call again. Bye-bye. Joanna from Newcastle. Hi, Joe.
4: Hi, Philip.
0: Question 22. Which 1968 Peter O'Toole movie tells the story of Henry II and his feuding sons?
4: Is it The Lion in Winter?
0: The Lion in Winter is correct, yes.
5: Sign the greatest tower in 1,000 years, and after me comes John.
6: She'll be here soon, you know.
7: Who? Mother.
8: I've only one desire left. She'll see you, King.
5: If you oppose me, I'll strike you any way I can. Is every warning despising me?
8: No.
5: Then stop!
8: How? It's what I live for. I have a confession. I don't much like our children.
5: I leave you nothing that I wish you paid. If you want to death, you do it.
8: But family doesn't have its ups and downs.
4: Catherine Hepburn.
0: He was a serious dude, Peter O'Toole. Chris in the Southern Water says maybe Jude Law is the new Peter O'Toole, although Peter O'Toole was a vastly better Peter O'Toole. That's true. Benedict Cumberbatch is the new Peter O'Toole. Not really, I don't think. No.
4: Mm.
0: No, the opening scene of Lawrence of Arabia is simply the best. Yes, amazing opening scene, isn't it? Righto, Joe, question 23. There are three left. They're all in Mill in the hot seat.
4: Okay.
0: Which colour of Edward de Pono's six thinking hats represents feelings and emotions?
4: I don't know. I met his cousin once. I don't know. Blue?
0: Not blue.
4: Okay.
0: Sorry,
4: Happy
0: Joe.
4: Happy Bloomsday. Happy Bloomsday.
0: Oh, yeah, is it Bloomsday today?
4: Bloomsday.
0: Oh, yeah. Hey, happy Bloomsday. Good old Molly Bloom. Thank you, Joe.
4: See you.
0: Bye. Good old Molly Bloom. Vicky and Nara. Hi, Vicky.
9: Yeah, hi. How are you going?
0: Which colour of Edward de Bono's six thinking hats represents feelings and emotions? It's not blue.
9: Oh, which colour? Feelings and emotions. Red.
0: What's your answer?
9: Red.
0: Red is correct. Yes, it is. Red is correct. All right, two left. Which type of narrow-brimmed felt hat is named after an 1894 novel by Georges du Maurier?
9: I can't hear it. Can you describe it again?
0: Which type of narrow-brimmed felt hat is named after an 1894 novel by Georges de Maurier?
9: I don't know. There's so many different names.
0: No good.
9: A Cobra.
0: Not an Cobra. Not an Cobra.

0: No. Heather from Nil. Hello, Heather.
1: Good evening.
0: Which type of narrow-brimmed felt hat is named after an 1894 novel by George du Maurier?
1: I've only just tuned in. What have other people guessed?
0: Well, it's not an Akubra.
1: Oh, okay. Well, I'm tossing up Trilby or Fedora. Trilby.
0: Trilby is correct. Very good. It is indeed a Trilby. Okie doke. Well, you've got yourself into this kind of situation.
1: Oh, no.
0: Question number 25. And to win, Milliner Hot Seat is where we are. Which US president was nicknamed Hatless Jack?
1: Oh, John Truman?
0: Not John Truman. Oh, no. Sorry, Heather, no. Not John Truman, no. Michael from Berrydale. Hi, Michael.
2: Yeah, yeah, yeah.
0: Not bad. Which US president was nicknamed Hatless Jack?
2: Andrew Jackson?
0: Not Andrew Jackson, no. Not Andrew Jackson. Led from Bankstown. G'day, Led.
3: G'day, Phil.
0: Which US president was nicknamed Hatless Jack?
3: I guess maybe Bill Clinton, maybe.
0: Not Bill Clinton, no. Not Bill Clinton. Keith from Sippy Downs. Come on, line's free if you want to grab one. Keith, g'day.
4: I really haven't the faintest idea, but I'll go for Hoover.
0: No, it wasn't Edward J. Hoover, no. All right, thank you. 1-300-800-222 is the number. Steve in Tokable has got the right answer. Who else? Annette in Perth, yes. Harry in the Bay, correct. What about Janet from Caulfield? Hi, Janet.
5: Hello.
0: Which US president was nicknamed Hatless Jack?
5: John F. Kennedy.
0: Yes, he was. It was JFK, indeed.
6: If the nations of this hemisphere should fail to meet their commitments against outside communist penetration, then I want it clearly understood that this government will not hesitate in meeting its primary obligations, which are to the security of our nation.
0: Yes, the Bay of Pigs incident. Jack Kennedy it was, Janet. Well done. Good on you.
5: Thank you.
0: You came through at the end. And that's the way it often happens here on the Mighty Challenge. Janet, I'll put you on hold. We'll get the maggot out to you. And thanks for playing. Barbara in Perth had John Kennedy. Jane from Homebush, yes, correct. Krista Nightwash had JFK. Good. Wasn't Herbert Hoover either. No, it wasn't. Thank you. Thanks for all the texters as well. Nice challenge, everyone. Nice and good fun.
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0: All right, issues of the day. Are we enjoying the World Cup? What are we making of the hydration breaks halfway through each half? Is this just a cynical plot, ploy to win more advertising dollars by being able to show more ads, do you think? Or is it a sensible idea? Also, what do you think about the deal between the USA and Iran? There seems to be very many or very few details about exactly what it is. You might have thoughts about it. 1-300-800-222. I think everyone's happy that at least this nightmare conflict, which has caused such world chaos, is coming to an end, hopefully, on Friday. I wonder what you make of it all. 1-300-800-222. We've got an edition of American Insight coming up in this hour as well. Love to talk with you as well. And also, I see that the Queensland government's new laws regulating e-bikes came into effect today. Not everyone's happy. Should there be more regulation of e-bikes, do you think? 1-300-800-222 is the number. Just a few things on our plate. Here's Rod Stewart.

0: Young Turks, Rod Stewart. Is that song having a dig at the young Turkish soccer players, is Harry? Hey, why not? Hey, come on. They had tickets on themselves. They said we were no good. 2-0. How about that? Issues of the day. There's lots of things around. What do you think? 1-300-800-222 is my number.
1: Issue of the day.
0: Sam and Claire says the US deal with Iran is okay, but it's a deal with Iran, but it's not a deal with Israel. So don't hang a hat on the strait being opened. Robin says it sounds like Israel and America are going to have a falling out. Well, yes, maybe. I don't know. That's that whole scenario is going to be very interesting, isn't it?

0: 1-300-800-222. Grab a line. This line's free. Graham from Karrinyup. G'day, Graham.
1: G'day. Phil just wanted to say a fact check.
0: Yes.
1: Honolulu in Hawaii is the most isolated city in the world, capital city.
0: Oh, hang on. We were talking about this before. We thought Perth was.
1: Yeah, we're the second.
0: Oh, hang on. Honolulu, of course, right in the middle of the Pacific. Yeah, okay.
1: Yeah, that's all I wanted to say.
0: Hang on. Actually, someone else was saying Wellington. Oh, no, but Wellington can't be, can it? No.
1: No.
0: No. No, no, no. Actually, yeah, I suppose if you think about it.
1: Yeah.
0: Okay, so Perth is number two, is it?
1: Yes, Perth is number two.
0: Okay. Okay, no, that's good. Thank you, Graham.
1: Thank you.
0: Appreciate it. Thank you. 1-300-800-222 is the number. Chris in the Nightwatch says, a long time ago when I was at art school, the girl said I looked like Peter O'Toole. And like a dill, I said, who's Peter O'Toole? Chris, that is not the way to get ahead, as you know. Well, dear, 1-300-800-222. What do you think of this peace, so-called peace deal anyway? As I said, I'll have a chat about it in a moment with Bill Wyman, of course, in addition of American Insight. But it does look likely that the deal, which was announced today between the USA and Iran, might actually lead to an end to hostilities in the region. But it must be said, from both sides have painted the deal in very different lights, and it's not clear what the detail is. From the US side, President Donald Trump's called it a great deal. We'll see the strait opened up immediately. In fact, he said he authorised the strait to be open. Not quite sure what he's authorising, given that he didn't close the strait in the first place. But there you are. Latif says, Phil, the offer from Donald Trump's a Clayton's offer. Yes. Martin says, I'm waiting for Donald J. Trump to claim that he's ended another war, totally ignoring that he started this. Yeah, he hasn't said that yet, but you wouldn't put it past him. My text is, what do you make of Russia's bombing of UNESCO's World Heritage Site, Pechersk Lavra? I think that's how you pronounce it, isn't it? The centre of Byzantine Slavic Christianity. How dare they, those terrorists? Yeah, no, look, there are many, many horrors about what's going on in the Russian-Ukraine front. And I don't know whether you caught up with this, but the Russian bombing of this magnificent UNESCO World Heritage Site, Pechersk Lavra, it's a very significant religious site. The centre of Byzantine Slavic Christianity is just yet another outrage in a very long list. You can drive... I think Wellington's closer to Melbourne than Perth is to Melbourne, says my texter. Caveman says, I think Perth is the most remote capital city on a mainland in one country. Oh, okay, so we're getting to be very, very pernickety about our details here, are we? You need to differentiate between state capitals and country capitals. Perth is the second most isolated state capital. Wellington's the most isolated country capital. Okay, yeah, but what about Honolulu? 1-300-800-222 is the number. Line's free. If you want to grab one, you'll get through. There's no chance of a falling out between the USA and Israel. The lobby is too strong, says my texter. Maybe. Look, the United States has been a long-time supporter of Israel, as we know, and you would fully expect will continue to be. But it does indicate a departure in objectives, at least between what the Israeli government is trying to achieve and what Donald Trump's American side is trying to achieve. Looks, because clearly from the beginning, Benjamin Netanyahu and the Israelis have wanted significant destruction in Iran. Indeed, regime change or the collapse of the regime so that it's never a threat to Israel again, which would have been their objective. That hasn't happened. Neither has Israel managed at this stage to eliminate the threat of Hezbollah in southern Lebanon either, which is supported by Iran. Now, given the current state of play, the regime continues on and presumably continues on in its support of Hezbollah.

0: are as well. So what has been achieved? 1-300-800-222 is the number. Ben says, Phil, the issue of the day is the USA soccer team, who's Australia's next opponent. They've written Australia off. Lest we forget the America's Cup. Oh, Ben, I'm with you. I am with you. I have a very shy hope. I think like lots of us, I have a very shy hope that maybe, just maybe. Now, the game is on Saturday, this coming Saturday morning at around about 5 a.m. So I don't know that I'm going to be up for it. But I know plenty of people will. What do you think? Do you reckon we could do them? Could we? What do you think? With Patrick Beach in goal, who is the unpassable goalie. Patrick Beach in goal, who has let through so far no goals. You would have to say that's, look, well, that's what we did against Turkey. They were the Turkish were a better side. Turkey were a better side. They certainly had more possession, but they couldn't score. Australia's defensive capability is quite something. Christine says Perth, WA, is the longest city in the world, believed to be 150 k's north to south. Would that be right? Would it be longer than, yeah, maybe it is. Is it longer than Mexico City, which is an enormous thing, fills up the whole valley? I don't know. 1-300-800-222 is the number. This is Nightlife.
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0: Yeah, repeat in the Middle East. It's feeling, says Johnny Chicken Tooth. Yeah, well, maybe we, I understand where you're coming from, Johnny, but maybe we won't broadcast that. 1-300-800-222 is the number. Bob Sled says, Noel Coward said about Peter O'Toole, if he had been any prettier, it would have been Florence of Arabia. that's funny. That is funny. Yeah, well, anyway, Israel's quest is about as winnable as America's war on terror. Chris in the Southern Water says, Phil, normally I would agree with the lobby comment in relation to Israel's support base in the US, but Benjamin Netanyahu's got everything he wanted from the conflict, and Trump has got less than nothing and looks like the fool that he is. And Trump holds a grudge against those who make him look like that. Yeah, maybe that's right. I don't know. I think the Israelis would have hoped for a lot more destruction of Iran's military capability and ability to strike back. But as it is, the regime is still in place. The regime is still in place. Their missile capability is still in place. They have to rebuild it, of course, but there's no reason or other objections to why that might not happen on the face of it. As I say, well, look, we don't have details of this so-called peace agreement and won't see them until Friday, but judging by what Iran is saying on their side, they've produced lots of detail. They suggest that the US has agreed to reparation funds of some $300 billion, which is headed their way, which you wouldn't think the Americans have agreed to. But there you are. Phil says, Mace here, does anyone know what's happening in Palestine? It seems to be forgotten about, which is a concern. Yeah, it's not forgotten about, but you're right. In a world that seems to have descended into chaos on so many fronts, it's hard to contain your attention, isn't it, on any one spot. 1-300-800-222 is my number. Hawaii is the most isolated state capital in the world. Its country capital is Washington, D.C., only 900 k's from Canada's capital of Ottawa. Wellington, New Zealand is 2,300 kilometres from its nearest country capital being Canberra. It just gets back to how we define these things, isn't it? By the sound of it. All righty. Where are we? We've got news coming up at the top of the hour. A chat with Bill Wyman is as part of our American Insights is next up. And Bill's always interesting. Let's listen in.
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0: Yes, well, US President Donald Trump says let the oil flow as the US and Iran agree to a ceasefire deal to end the war. But should we be celebrating? And what are we celebrating? There might be some reasons to be sceptical about the agreement. Some are doubting the vagueness and contradictory statements already coming forward about the supposed ceasefire. The structure of the deal is not yet known, but the agreement will, it seems, reopen the Strait of Hormuz, and the US will end its naval blockade. The Pakistani Prime Minister Shehbaz Sharif, who played central mediator throughout the conflict, says the deal had been reached after extensive talks where both sides declared the immediate and permanent termination of military operations on all fronts, including Lebanon. Now, the deal, we hear, will be signed in Switzerland this Friday, this coming Friday, June the 19th. Joining us again for American Insider is Bill Wyman, former Assistant Managing Editor of National Public Radio in Washington. Bill, good evening to you. Welcome back.
1: Good evening, Phil, to you as well.
0: Terrific to have you with us too. Iran's Deputy Foreign Minister said that Iran's commitments will take effect from Friday, but the nuclear issues won't be dealt with, and they'll be dealt with in the 60-day negotiation period that comes after. So what exactly is this agreement comprising of at the moment?
1: Well, as you said, Phil, it's just very unclear. You've got people on all three sides, because there's Israel and there's Iran, there's Donald Trump's administration, and they all are very unreliable narrators. They're untrustworthy. They are, you know, at least in Trump's case, sometimes absurdly ridiculous in their statements. In Israel's case, they're malevolently untrue in a lot of cases. And of course, Iran is the worst of the bunch. This sort of religious state that has made itself a pariah around the world and has been killing its own citizens and all that stuff. And it's just terrible that we're in this position where the United States, who, you know, you'd expect to give you the good information, we can't really trust it. So we don't know. I think we all know what was really going on, which is that Donald Trump just desperately wants something to announce. He has, as we've talked before in these chats, this supremely tactical way of handling politics as opposed to strategic. And he just says what he has to say to get out of a particular fix and then deal with the consequences next week. And so I'm sure that over the next 4 or 5 days, we're going to continue to hear all this blathering. So in answer to your question, I really don't know. And let me just give you one example, because, you know, there's all this talk about the Strait of Hormuz will be open. But then when you listen to him, he goes, we're lifting our blockade.
0: Well, if that's right, he's on my authority. I now authorize. Well, he's in no position to be authorizing anything.
1: Anything. And I think that's a classic Trump thing where you keep repeating the word, we're lifting the blockade, and you have people thinking, oh, Iran's lifting the blockade. But of course, the American blockade was meaningless in this case. And of course,
0: yeah, Bill, it's interesting, isn't it? Because it's, if we understand this correctly, from what's on the table at the moment, it's essentially a 60-day memorandum of understanding, which will pave the way for negotiations for a major peace deal later. In the meantime, the strait will open and the blockade, the US blockade of Iranian ports would cease, and Iranian assets would be unfrozen. Is that what we understand at the moment?
1: Yes, but all those words are sort of weaselly and meaningless. We don't know what's going to happen if Iran does stop blockading the strait, which is the important issue, not the United States blocking it. We don't know what form that will take. Trump has said things like there's not going to be any tolls, but of course there could be any ways in which that, you know, Iran could be extracting money out of people, which of course would rebound to its benefit. And then when we get to this thing about unfreezing assets, that's another really interesting subject, okay? And this is something everyone should watch because there was, of course, under Obama, they spent 2 years negotiating with Iran the way serious politicians do. They got China, Russia, the EU on board, and Iran, and they all signed this agreement that was going to temper its nuclear program, released some frozen assets, right? Because the United States and Western countries have a whole bunch of Iranian money going all the way back to 1979. So this has been a cudgel that the right has used against Obama ever since. Oh, you gave Iran $100 million or $200 million or $300 million, whatever it was, which isn't that much money, really, and given how much the billions that the United States was holding. And but this was just an incessant talking point that they didn't explain that they were unfreezing assets. They made it sound like Obama was giving Iran all this money. So now they've been talking about, amounts in the tens of billions. And so we're going to have to watch that very carefully, because one of the objections, or one of the objects, objectives of the right in this process is going to make trying to not make it seem like he made a worse deal than Obama did.
0: Yeah. Because this is the issue, isn't it? There was a peace deal in place, and particularly on nuclear issues under Obama, that Donald Trump scrapped it.
1: Exactly.
0: The last time the US and Iran negotiated a deal over Iran's nuclear program, it took 2 years. So 60 days, you wouldn't think, would be achieving much. But here's the point, isn't it? This current agreement does not deal with the nuclear issues, does not suggest, well, as far as we know, that Iran has agreed never to develop a nuclear weapon.
1: Exactly. And again, over the last few years, words have just begun to lose their meaning, because you'll remember, whatever it was, a year, 15 months ago, Trump and Israel bombed the Iranian nuclear facilities, remember?
0: That's
1: and
0: right.
1: They said they've been obliterated. They were obliterated. We heard that over and over again. We've obliterated. But now all of a sudden we've gone to war with Iran because they were in danger of allegedly building a nuclear bomb, which of course is absurd on the face of it. It was absurd to say it was obliterated. And so what any of this means, who knows, right? And then you have Trump in the interview with the New York Times today saying, he was castigating Netanyahu for not getting with the program and all this. And we haven't even mentioned how Israel is part of this deal. But
0: we're about to, don't worry.
1: So he's saying, oh, Israel didn't know that they were two weeks from being obliterated by a nuclear bomb or something like this. And I would love to have been a fly on the wall in the room when Netanyahu heard that, because he'd be saying, wait a minute, that's my line. It's my line to say Iran was about to destroy us. Don't you realize that we don't want to say it's not exist anymore, because that's something we're always going to say. We're always going to use that as a cudgel against Iran. So first of all, Trump's using Israel's talking point, and not only that, he's not even using it in the correct way. So I'm sure this has enraged Netanyahu as much as it.
0: Yeah, well, you wonder what it means. Let's turn to that, because the argument is that this does apply to the actions by Israel in Lebanon, but Israel wasn't involved in this agreement as far as we know, and its government hasn't said yes, we'll sign up to it. Because Israel's been busily laying waste to the southern Lebanon, in much the same way as it did to most of Gaza. So, what are the rules of this ceasefire mean for Israel? We don't know, do we?
1: No, we don't. And Phil, that's just like it's another one of these utterly absurd things that Trump is making these pronouncements. Israel's not on board.
0: Mm.
1: Israel's famously never on board, and isn't is about as reliable a partner as Donald Trump is to anyone else. So in a certain way, all the parties involved deserve each other, and it would be fun to watch if it weren't for all the terrible, terrible human suffering that has been caused among, as Israelis in the Hamas attack, to the people of Gaza in the wake of that, to the people of Lebanon, to the people of Iran, the poor American servicemen who've lost their lives, and the lives that have been disrupted all around the world. Mm. There are people really living it tough right now in the Philippines and Korea and stuff like that with all the energy shortage. And we're all praying, of course, that hostilities will cease and that oil will be flowing to make life better for these people. But so much of it, you sit here on the sidelines and just think, this is just so absurd. There used to be adults in the room, like even under Nixon, who was a famously disruptive president. You had the idea that there were very, very smart people around who had plans.
0: Hmm.
1: And that just seems to have gone. Under Bush, we had just complete amateurs.

0: I have to agree with you, yes, but of course all the war aims from the beginning were multivarious, contradictory, unmoored from reality, not based on facts. And so yes, I mean it's with a lot of so much of American, well, both foreign and domestic policy, we're caught in this web of this kind of these effusive outbursts of words on social media and in interviews, and no matter how talented the interviewer, it seems like you never pin Trump down on the actual meaning of all these. So you've got to have to agree. And even the one big achievement, let's say that the one big achievement of this alleged agreement is to reopen the Strait of Hormuz, that takes us back to the way the world was 3 months ago.
1: Yeah, it's hardly an achievement because that's right. It was. That's what
0: Oh,
1: we used to
0: the
1: have. That's what we.
0: extraordinary cost. I mean, they're saying that one of the key things in the development of the world is growth. Economic growth is the thing that just lifts people out of poverty. It's just the thing that's the most important thing in the evolution of our societies, and the way that just this war has disrupted and lowered the growth projections of so many countries in the West, using the term loosely. Just the enormous, cost is just going to be terrible down the road. So it's very sad.
1: Bill Wyman's with us, former assistant managing editor of National Public Radio in Washington for an edition of American Insight. Let's shift to back to Washington, Bill, because the 80th birthday celebrations of President Trump happened over the weekend. And out of all the events, the South Lawn of the White House might have been the biggest, as it hosted what can only be described as a human cockfight, a UFC brawl.
2: The President of the United States of America, Donald J. Trump.

0: making their way to the octagon for UFC Freedom 250. President Donald Trump and UFC President and CEO Dana White.
1: Yes, it's hard to believe, but it happened. A UFC cage fight on the lawns of the White House. Bill, apparently the cage fighters wandering barefoot through the White House, and so on and so forth. It was hard to see a more extraordinary, or to imagine a more extraordinary spectacle, was it?
2: It really is true. And I was very lucky. I lived right downtown. I lived across the street from the FBI and the National Archives and the National Portrait Gallery. It was such an honor to live on the National Mall, to go running on the mall after work, and the museums, and you know, the White House. My next door neighbor worked at the White House, and I don't know if I mentioned this before, but I was literally at the White House the day the Iran under Obama, the Iran deal was signed. It was very exciting, and it's a very exciting and noble place, an inspiring place to live. And the desecration that is going on there is just so shocking. And if people haven't seen the pictures, they built this big, ridiculous superstructure that looked like a U2 concert. Of course, all these companies have all this advertising plastered all over it. It was a deal that was only broadcast on Paramount Plus, which is a streaming service of Paramount, which of course is now owned by the Ellisons, which is one of the richest people in the world. And UFC, if people don't know, is this really vulgar and violent and bloody mixed martial arts sport. People might not even know that it's this huge corporation, too, that it's owned by this company in L.A.
1: It's owned by a corporation in L.A., isn't it? That's right.
2: Well, but it's the talent agency in Los Angeles, William Morris. You know, it's a huge conglomerate now. But so you have this huge agency that's been investing in all these big, entities like UFC. Everyone who works for it, I'm sorry, are just really vulgar and tasteless. I don't know if you heard, but apparently one of the fighters got up. And again, this is on the South Lawn of the White House of the United States of America. And he was being interviewed and he yelled, "Michelle Obama is a man." Mm. He said this about a first lady of the United States, one of the most remarkable people the United States has ever produced, you know, the wife of a two-term, incredibly successful American president, and nobody even says anything. So it really was kind of a low point. Mm. In

0: even in Donald Trump's presidency. And by the way, it also goes along with a lot of the other craziness in Washington. And one thing I've been following, I wrote a piece for the Sydney Morning Herald a few weeks ago about the Kennedy Center, which I went to a lot because I was, among other things, I was the arts editor of National Public Radio. And you know, the Kennedy Center is a very, again, a very inspiring place. And the idea that this guy would plaster his name on it for no reason, take it over and then shut it down. So a judge told Donald Trump that, and again, just to be clear, if people hadn't heard, Donald Trump renamed it unilaterally the Donald J. Trump and John F. Kennedy Cultural Center.
1: We did.
0: And so the judge said, look, you got to take your name off of it. And so everyone was standing around filming it. There was a vigil outside. And then what the Trump administration did is put up a huge superstructure with a big tarp, so they couldn't actually film the letters being taken down. And last I looked, the tarp is still up there, so you still can't take pictures of the name having been taken down. So that's the sort of low rent, buffoonish silliness that's going on in Washington just
1: Indeed.
0: literally day to day.
1: Meanwhile, the greatest IPO stock market launch of all time with the SpaceX IPO. You've been having a look at this vehicle, which has turned, on paper at least, Elon Musk into a trillionaire, Bill.
0: It's so fascinating. And I worked in Silicon Valley during the first internet boom, and the company I worked for had an IPO. And back then, you just sort of learn a lot about IPOs, and you see the good points and the bad points and the silliness and the craziness and the benefits as well. And so this obviously has been followed immensely. And the obviously it was very successful by their lights, and it did allegedly make him on paper a trillionaire. And there's all sorts of interesting things going on that sometimes gets a little lost. And one thing people might have heard about is that most corporations, for various reasons in the United States, are incorporated in a very small state called Delaware, and they have very good corporate oversight, courts oversight, and they don't have any corporate income tax. And so companies sort of routinely incorporate there so that everyone's operating the same set of rules, basically, right? So Elon Musk has not liked this in the way they've treated Tesla, so he's moved all his companies to Texas, which has very poor corporate oversight. And I bring this up, or lax, I should say, much laxer. And I bring this up because one of the things about the IPO is that it's structured in a way that gives him so much power, even though it's a public company, right, which is supposed to put the power of oversight of the company in the stockholders, it gives him completely unprecedented control and power, and with giving the stockholders very few recourses. So basically, it's a public company and you've invested in it, but Elon Musk can do whatever he wants. And among other things, every one of his shares is worth 10 votes, whereas everyone else's shares is only worth one. That's not all that untypical, but just the extreme nature of it. It's set up in a way, and they can't sue him, and they can't, there's all sorts of restrictions on him. So that's very unusual.
1: Yeah, it is.
0: But then the other interesting thing that I've been following for a long time is that when you're dealing with the amounts of money that he has, it's sort of like a billion here, a billion there. It really doesn't matter to him. So if you follow this carefully, so he bought Twitter, you'll recall, for $44 billion. And of course, he completely destroyed the value of it. And most people say it's worth a fraction of that. But a lot of people helped him invest it, help lend him money so he could buy it. $44 billion of cash, right? Which even Elon Musk doesn't have sitting around, right? In his. So then what he did is he had this new AI company, and the AI company bought Twitter, which is now called X, right? So even though Twitter is not really worth anything, the AI company said, oh, it's worth a whole many billions of dollars. So then they bought it, okay? Which made all his investors whole. But of course, it weakened the value of the AI company because they basically threw all this money away on a social media company that nobody likes. So then SpaceX buys his AI company for $250 billion. Okay, this is in the last year or so. So, and the AI company, of course, we know about Anthropic and OpenAI and stuff like this. And Elon Musk knows AI. He's one of the people who started OpenAI. But still, his company is very late to this game. And there have been all these revelations that after SpaceX bought OpenAI, they said, you know what? Our code really isn't working. We're going to go back and rebuild the whole thing. And they said, maybe we'll just buy another AI company. So SpaceX had basically.

0: They spent $250 billion on this other company that Elon Musk owns, which itself had already bought this other company that Elon Musk owns. So you can kind of see how there's all this inside trading going on that really doesn't reflect the market value of any of these companies. And I bring all this up to say that the IPO of SpaceX, and you hear that name SpaceX, you think rockets, he's going to go to Mars and things like this. But actually, most of what SpaceX does is it sends satellites up for his satellite company. Okay, that's the majority of its business. And in the IPO, it says that 80 or 85% of SpaceX's income is going to come from enterprise AI sales. Okay, so you have this company that really doesn't have an AI model yet, and it got bought by this space company, and now all of a sudden he's saying that this AI company is going to make the lion's share of this. And in the prospectus, it literally says the market is a $28 trillion market, which is just so absurd that I mean, it's just the most ridiculous number in the world, right? I mean, no company is going to have $28
1: No.
0: trillion, and
1: No.
0: particularly doesn't have a model. And they're basically saying they're going to create a new Google every 6 months for the next 10 years. So there's all these levels in which, people like Donald Trump and Elon Musk, they break these guardrails, and then they just keep breaking them and breaking them. And then at a certain point, they just seem unbounded, and they can just say any silly number they want. And
1: Hasn't stopped people piling in, though, Bill. It hasn't.
0: say it again.
1: It hasn't stopped people piling in, investors piling in.
0: No, it hasn't. And then even then, when you read carefully what's going on, they actually didn't put that many shares on sale, okay, which helps drive the, I guess it had a pop of about 15, 20% the first day, which is supposed to happen. So it was priced, even in the context of it being unimaginably priced, or I shouldn't say unimaginably, ridiculously priced. Oh, and then also people should know that the revenue to value ratio of the country is I think close to 100 to 1 right now. So Apple is like 3 or 4 to 1. Apple, which actually makes things and is a very value company and makes a lot of profit. And of course, SpaceX makes no profit. I mean, the satellite company makes a little bit of profit, but of course,
1: Rest of it doesn't. No.
0: but the AA company loses 3 or 4 times as much, and of course is going to, lose a lot more than that in the months and years to come. So it's a very crazy
1: It is.
0: thing to finish, and we don't know how it's going to play out.
1: There will be a reckoning, Bill. There will be a reckoning.
0: Yeah, we think, and that's the thing. The price will stay high as long as the price stays high,
1: Yeah.
0: and that's fine. And if the price goes down, there's going to be some repercussions.
1: Always good to talk, Bill. Appreciate it.
0: Always enjoyable. Thank you so much, sir.

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1: ABC News, I'm Clive Hunter. Australian Federal Police have begun inquiries into allegations Israeli forces sexually assaulted Australian activists. Kaveh Ekbari reports.
2: The activists who were part of the Global Sumud Flotilla, which was attempting to deliver humanitarian aid to Gaza, met with Foreign Minister Penny Wong, Multicultural Minister Anne Ali, and senior AFP members. They say the meeting was emotionally charged and focused on alleged abuse suffered while detained by Israeli

0: forces last month. Senator Wong's office says she has raised allegations with Israel multiple times and called for an independent investigation, while Israel's embassy in Australia has rejected the claims, saying no credible evidence has been presented. The activists say the meeting was a step forward, but are also seeking to meet Prime Minister Anthony Albanese.
1: Vice President J.D. Vance says the text of the ceasefire agreement between the U.S. and Iran will be released later this week, adding there's more work to be done to reach a longer-term peace. Comes a day after the country said they'd agreed terms to end their war and reopen the Strait of Hormuz. However, the deal is only a framework and Israel is reportedly unhappy with the terms. Mr. Vance told ABC America that the U.S. is willing to give significant sanctions relief if the Iranians commit to longer-term proposals.
2: We'll be releasing the text this week, and what everybody will see is that Iran doesn't get a dime of money unless they perform their obligations. And the money that we're talking about is fundamentally sanctions relief. We're not giving them American money. Not a single dollar of American money will go to Iran.
1: International condemnation is rising after a Russian airstrike caused major damage to a 1,000-year-old monastery in Kyiv, with France likening it to the bombing of the Notre Dame. The BBC's Paul Moss has this report.
3: It was in 1051 that the Pechersk Lavra Monastery was founded, and it's towered over the Ukrainian capital ever since. But this truly iconic building was among those hit by a major Russian aerial attack on Sunday night. It left the building burned both inside and out. The United Nations cultural agency UNESCO was among those denouncing the destruction. The head of Ukraine's Orthodox Church asked what more the Antichrist Kremlin might do. The Kremlin has claimed it was a Ukrainian-fired Patriot missile which hit the monastery, but offered no evidence for this.
1: Staying in Europe, British children under 16 will be banned from social media. Europe correspondent Masobe Ford reports.
4: British Prime Minister Sir Keir Starmer announced the ban on social media for under 16s and said he hoped it would be enforced by early next year. Sir Keir said it was necessary to introduce the change to better protect the well-being of children when they're online. The Prime Minister added that the decision was reached after speaking to parents and teenagers and considering evidence from Australia's social media ban. Other European countries are also looking to Australia as they consider their own policies to make children safer online. Zoe Ford, ABC News, London.
1: The United Nations says more than 1,000 Sudanese civilians have been killed in drone strikes in just the first 5 months of this year alone. The UN's High Commissioner for Human Rights, Volker Turk, says his office has documented a sharp increase in drone attacks, as well as rape and sexual violence in the civil war, now in its fourth year. The war has seen at least 59,000 people killed. Here at home, the federal government is considering extending the fuel excise cut beyond June to help manage cost-of-living pressures exacerbated by the Middle East war. Comes as mortgage holders brace for the Reserve Bank, the decision in the coming hours on whether it will hold or, less likely, lift interest rates. Shadow Treasurer Tim Wilson says if the government extends the cut to the fuel excise, then it needs to consider ways to keep a lid on inflation.
5: We proposed the initial excise cut, but it was with inflation offsets. If it's to be continued, we should want inflation offsets to be part of the conversation, because we can't allow the government to keep pouring debt petrol on the inflation fire.
1: And in sport, Australian cricketer Nathan Lyon says retirement hasn't crossed his mind as the veteran off-spinner continues his rehab after tearing his hamstring off the bone during last year's third Ashes test in Adelaide. Amid questions around how much he has left in the tank, Lyon says he's motivated.
6: I love this team. I love playing cricket. I love doing my role. And honestly, I felt like before I blew my hammy off, I was probably bowling the best of bowled in about 6 years. And now I know what I need to do to get to that standard. Found something that I can work on and get better at. And to be honest, I'm really excited by that challenge.
1: He wants to be fit for every test of Australia's home series against Bangladesh. And that's the latest from ABC News.
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8: South Australia's weather for Tuesday, areas of rain and isolated thunderstorms over western parts and the southern agricultural area. Adelaide 20, Ceduna and Port Lincoln 19, Whyalla 21, Roxby Downs 25, Port Augusta 23, Port Pirie 22, Renmark 21, Mount Gambier 17, Kings Cove 18 and Broken Hill 22. 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
12: Good morning, everyone. 6 minutes past two, 6 minutes past midnight in Western Australia, and it's 24 minutes to two in South Australia and the Northern Territory. We like to write stories. Well, we like to begin stories on the program every now and then. Rachel Matthews joins us, who's an author and an academic, and we take a look at stories, how to write them. If you think that you're not a particularly good writer and that you don't have the imagination to write or be able to structure things to write stories, this is where we find that we can all give it a go. And we've chosen many ways to get into stories over the last little while. So today, we're taking a party. So many of us have been to parties, all sorts of different parties. It might have been a children's birthday party, could have been a 21st, could have been an engagement, could have just been a party for the sake of having a party. So think of that party and a moment in that party and then change it into a story. It could be the beginning, it could be somewhere in the middle, just two or three lines. So think about it. That's your little bit of homework before we begin. So think about a party and maybe just a couple of lines that inspires you from that particular thing. We'll take a look at that a little bit later on. So think about a party. You might just like to tell us about a party that you've been to and that you really enjoyed or was a bit difficult. So take that moment, see if you can write a couple of lines or put it in your head, a couple of lines, and we'll talk about it later on. We will take a look at the music of Carly Simon a little bit later on. So all of those things to be done. But firstly, have a listen to this song. Tell us the name of the band performing it, because it is a clue as to what the theme is of the five questions that will be answered. So listen to it. There might be something in the song. Could be the title, could be the name of the band. Think about it. And if you want to be part of that, text through the theme on 0437 774 774. If you want to play and answer any one of the five questions, ring 1300 800 222. Let's begin. Listen to this song, tell us the name of the band, and then we begin.

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4: You're listening to Overnights on ABC Radio. The song is Night Swimming. It gives you a little clue. Well, as I had another listen to it, it's sort of a clue, but maybe not as big a clue as I thought it was. But it's, yeah. Why don't we just say that? Yeah. For want of a better word. I can tell you that Dicko knew the name of the particular band, and Harry and the Bay does, and who else? Shazzy, hello. Had a crack at the theme. Not right, though. Chris and the Gog, no, not right. Giovanni from Melbourne knew the name of the band, or knows the name of the band, should I say. Mick went, Dolt, and the name of the band. I nearly said it then. Hello, Justin.
5: G'day, Trev. How are you, mate?
4: Pretty good.
5: Yeah, you're talking about birth parties or birthday parties. Well, my birthday's coming up soon anyway.
4: Ah, well, we can sing happy birthday to you when you actually have your birthday.
5: Yeah, it's in 3 weeks as of Saturday.
4: Exciting. It's always good to have a birthday.
5: Yeah, big 39 this year.
4: 39. Oh, I remember 39.
5: Yeah, but next year I'm not looking forward to it.
4: Why?
5: The big 40.
4: Oh, some of the best times of your life at the age of 40.
5: Nah.
4: Yeah.
5: They say when you hit 40, life goes down the drain.
4: Oh, piffle, I say. Piffle.
5: Yeah.
4: Now, because you've called in, what's the name of the band performing that particular tune?
5: It sounds like Cat Stevens.
4: No, it's not Cat Stevens.
5: Oh, but it does sound like a little bit like him, though.
4: Okay, yeah, probably a little bit. Thank you, Justin. 1-300-800-222 if you'd like to come along and play. There are 5 questions to be answered. We need to work through this, which is the way we do it. Hi, Trevor. I really worry about the homeless, especially in winter. Do you know if they get Centrelink so they have some money? Centrelink's an interesting one. Yes, I'm pretty sure most people who are homeless would get Centrelink. There are some difficulties associated with it because many homeless people don't have the ability to have computers and phones and all of that sort of business. Hey,

0: Ev? Trevor?
1: Oh.
0: Yeah. Oh, I sounded like my mother then.
1: From Croydon Park or from Surfers? No, okay.
0: I sounded like my mum. You know that Trevor, like that.
1: Yeah.
0: The name of that particular band, Trevor?
1: I think it's R.E.M.
0: It is R.E.M. and Night Swimming. Do you know, it was? I always thought that it was Night Swimmer, but it's Night Swimming.
1: Mm.
0: And Swimmer is more of a clue than Swimming, I just wanted to add. So I thought I should help other people that little bit more, considering how I made a mistake. Now, the question, is Night Swimmer? Yeah. Anyway, we have five questions, Trevor, as always. We have a which question, a what question, a why question, a who question, and a name question.
1: Yeah, I'll go name question.
0: You want the name question? I want you to name the missing ghost from this trio. Stretch and Fatso and...
1: I think it's from... Is Casper one of the trio?
0: Casper is not one of the trio.
1: Okay.
0: It's a good answer, though, I've got to say. It is a good answer. It's not what we're looking for, but it is a good answer. It may give Trev a little clue. Hello, Trev.
2: You're dealing with another Trev.
0: Yeah, I'm happy to do that. Did your mother used to go, Trevor?
2: Yes.
0: Yep.
2: Look, for some reason, I was always Trev to Mum and Trevor to everybody else. But once I started to find my feet, I decided to be Trev.
0: But if you were in trouble, was it Trevor?
2: My word. And I got the full name, Trevor Lee Sutton. What are you doing?
0: You're in really big trouble if it was the full name.
2: Oh, my word. And it was only something like I was had a fire going in the backyard and cooking up sausages when I was far too young to do so.
0: Well, unless you're cooking.
2: Oh, my word. Like, the thing is that I grew up near the bush and my brothers used to take me out and teach me how to live in the bush. And my parents hated it because I was a sensitive type of kid and all of a sudden I was an Eagle Scout.
0: Oh, nice work. Now, Trev, the question is this. I want you to name the missing from the missing who yeah, name the missing ghost from this trio. Stretch and Fatso.
2: Look, I remember I thought it was Casper, but obviously the previous writer was about similar to me in that being wrong.
0: But it's not far away.
2: Yeah, God, how far can you get away from Casper?
0: I would say Casper adjacent.
2: Casper adjacent. Casper had... I don't want to go on and on about 60s cartoons, but I'd love to. Wasn't Milton a monster?
0: No. More adjacent than Milton, I've got to say. Thank you. Tracy, what fine form, Tracy, working out the theme already, even given that I didn't give a particularly good theme. Bobsled worked out the theme already. That is very, very good. Both of you. Very good. Except bobsled, you were just beaten by Tracy. So that was good. Why were your 40s some of the best years of your life, Trev? Not too personal a question. No, it's not a personal. 40s, good. I think you're just that little bit older and you can appreciate life that little bit more and be a little bit retrospective and sort of go, yeah, well, that was all right. 30s were good. 40s are good. 60s aren't so bad either. So perhaps it's whatever happening in your particular bit of your life at the same time. Yes, Harry in the Bay, that's what we're looking for. Wesley might help us. Well, I hope so. Hello, Wesley.
3: Hey, how you going?
0: Wesley, I want you to name the missing ghost from this.

0: trio: Stretch, Fatso, and
1: is it Stinky?
0: Stinky is the third.
1: Yeah.
0: Who are they?
1: They're from the Casper the Friendly Ghost.
0: Yeah, they're Casper's uncles.
1: Yeah.
0: Stretch, Fatso, and Stinky. Very good. So, because you sorted that little question out, you can choose a which, a what, a why, and a who.
1: We'll go why, please.
0: You go the why. Little snippet from a song, Wesley. Have you listened to this before?
1: Song.
0: You haven't? Well, I haven't played it yet, so I can't say. But do you know how this works, that I play a little snippet and you identify the song?
1: Yes, yes.
0: Okay. I'd like to point out that it's a very generous snippet this morning. It's 2.2 seconds, which is normally, which is pretty well double what I normally give, Wesley.
1: Okay.
0: Here we go. Have a listen. Tell me the name of the song this is from. I'll play it again for you. What song's that from?
1: Could you play another 10 seconds, maybe?
0: But probably not.
1: Yeah, no. Don't have a clue, sorry.
0: Nicely done, though, bringing us the trio of uncles from Casper the Friendly Ghost. But when I said it was adjacent, so that was sort of Casper adjacent. Listen to this little snippet. What song is that from? Yeah. Is it too hard? Don't know. If you know the answer, it's generally not too hard. Hello, Rodney.
2: Hello, good morning.
0: How generous was that snippet?
2: Reasonable.
0: Reasonable? Are you wanting another 10 seconds as well?
2: I'd like you to play the whole song and then I might get it.
0: Well, just for the sake of it, I'll play it again for you. Here we go. There we are.
2: Thank you.
0: It doesn't matter, does it?
2: It sort of does. Am I allowed to have a quick shout out?
0: Yeah, off you go.
2: To Jess, who loves to lie on the lounge on her back and sometimes on her side, and sometimes her head rolls over the side and her nose almost touches the ground. So,
0: is Jess a person?
2: Well, she thinks she is.
0: What sort is Jess?
2: Well, Jess might be a little rescue greyhound.
0: But... lovely. And somehow her nose touches the ground when she's lying on the couch.
2: Well, she lies on the couch and then she's on the side, the head sort of lolls over and then the head sort of comes down, and then the nose touches the ground. It's almost like she wakes up in this big start as if, my goodness, someone touched my nose.
0: And because that's I don't know how big your couch is or how far from the ground, but it's a wonder she doesn't fall off if her nose is touching the ground.
2: she's got a long nose.
0: So good morning to Jess, Rodney.
2: Oh, thank you. She's a lovely girlfriend.
0: Good on you. Catch you soon. Ruby, that's not the theme, but it's worth a go. All right, this is a little bit of a challenge. Nobody, it seems, has got the answer to the little snippet on the text so far. Gee, I hope somebody does. I think it's pretty recognisable, and I think it was a pretty well-known song. What song is that little snippet from? 1-300-800-222. Hello, Helen.
3: Good morning, Trevor. How are you?
0: Hey, hello, Helen. What have you been up to?
3: Oh, same old, playing lots of cribbage and really enjoying it.
0: Who is it you play cribbage with again?
3: My neighbour and friend, Alan.
0: Oh, okay, so the three of you play?
3: No, the two of us. He's a neighbour who's a friend.
0: Oh, okay. And who wins?
3: We both win, but I probably win a bit more.
0: Who's the more competitive of the two of you?
3: Probably about the same.
0: I don't know. It sounds like you're pretty competitive, Helen.
3: Often we both checked, which is my favourite, so that's good.
0: Do you keep track?
3: We usually get... Sorry?
0: No, go on.
3: We usually go through about 2 lots of games a day. So.
0: Do you keep track of who? Do you keep track of who has won the most?
3: No.
0: Go on, do it. Just going. Yes, I mean we're not very competitive, but I've won 27 games and he's won 24. Now, Helen, if I do this. Do you know what song it's from?
3: Is it Shout Out Your Love Is King?
0: Oh, very good.
3: Oh, good. I love that song.
0: I was worried that nobody would know it or remember it. It's a beautiful song.
3: It is. She's a very good performer, isn't she?
0: That was a huge album when it came out.
3: Yeah.
0: So lots of people knew that it was Your Love Is King. Giovanni from Melbourne knew that. JC and Tweed knew that. David in Fitzroy knew that, as did many others. Now, Helen, because you knew that it was Your Love Is King, we have a which question, a what question, and a who question.
3: What, please, Chris?
0: What? What did Brian Cohen do while escaping the pursuit of a crowd to make a hermit break his 18-year vow of silence?
3: What did he do? Sorry, I have no idea.
0: No idea? Do you know who Brian Cohen is?
3: No.
0: Oh,
3: I suppose you can't give it away. Cause...
0: No, I can't do that.
3: No.
0: Well, I can't. It's not that I can't, because I probably could, but I'm not prepared to.
3: No. Okay, sorry.
0: Thanks, Helen. Oh, did I say a little bit again? What about, you see, when it's the snippety thing, I mean, I can say little bit because it's a little bit of the song. Can I do that? I've got to be given a little bit of room to move. Please. Oh, Rodney. Hey, Rodney.
4: Hello.
0: Did I get rid of you and you knew the answer?
4: Yes, I love Side A. I've had the album for years. It's one of my favourites.
0: That was a bit rude of me, really, wasn't it?
4: Well, that's okay.
0: You can say yes. That's right.
4: So no, we all understand your discrepancies. It's okay.
0: So why don't we say you did know? So we will move on because Helen didn't get that question right. So.
4: Okay.
0: Well, bring you this question. What did Brian Cohen do while escaping the pursuit of a crowd to make a hermit break his 18-year vow of silence?
4: Brilliant movie called The Life of Brian, and he jumped into a pit, and I think he stepped on someone's toe, and someone said, ouch, and he said, oh, the first time I've spoken in years.
0: That's true. He stepped on his foot. Good on you, Brian. Was he in pursuit of the crowd, an adoring crowd, when that happened?
4: Well, they all thought he was, Jesus or some sort of
0: a messiah.
4: Monty Python crap, yeah, the messiah.
0: Now, Rodney, because you worked that out. Oh, who are Roscoe and Darwin knew it was Your Love Is King. JC and Tweed knew it was Love and King. Priscilla from Mandra also knew. It was Your Love Is King. Ah, Shrek thought it was Smooth Operator. They sort of sounded a little bit the same, Rodney.
4: The album is like that. It's very smooth, very saxophony, and she sings in a low voice, and it's a lot of the songs are sort of the same.
0: Hmm. But it doesn't matter.
4: Well, not if you like Saturday, no.
0: When did it come out? Was it like in the early 80s?
4: Oh, it must have been. I'm pushing 60 now, and that was an 80s thing for me when I was growing up. So, yeah.
0: Pretty early, though.
4: It's been 80s.
0: Now, here we go. So we have you identified he stepped on his foot from The Life of Brian. We have a which question and a who question.
4: Oh, do I get to choose?
0: Yeah.
4: What?
0: You like the, no, it's which or who?
4: Oh, it's which or who?
0: Yeah.
4: So, yeah, I failed.
0: No, you haven't failed.
4: No, I had two options and I've already failed.
0: Be careful or I'll drop you off again. Graham knew that he jumped on it, jumped in a hole and landed on him. Terry said jumped on his toe when he was in the hole. So would you like the which or the who question?
4: Let's go for which.
0: Okay, this is probably the harder of the questions on the program this morning, Rodney. The question is, which water-type Pokemon evolves into Marshtomp and Swampert?
4: What?
0: Now, there you go, Rodney. There's a hard question. So which water-type Pokemon evolves into Marshtomp and Swampert?
4: Well, it's pretty obvious, isn't it?
0: Yeah.
4: It's got to be... I only know one. I don't even know if it's a Pokemon. Is it Pikachu or something?
0: You've done very well in identifying a Pokemon, but it's not Pikachu.
4: Is that really a Pokemon?
0: Yeah.
4: Oh, well, there you go.
0: So congratulations, but not congratulations.
4: No, that's good enough for me even to identify a Pokemon.
0: I know. That's a hard thing, but thank you, Rodney. You've done very, very well. Give us a call. He's not the Messiah. He's a very naughty boy. Probably, is that the quote from the film that is known the most? This is the difficult question for the morning. Well, it's not difficult if you know the answer. So if you are one of those people that is into Pokemon and you want to answer it, 1-300-800-222, if you collected the cards, you probably know. Thank you. God, I love it when you put questions like this in there and someone knows the answer via text. No name, though, but thank you for getting the question right. 1-300-800-222. This is the second last question for the morning, but probably the more difficult. Hello, Mo.
5: Oh, kia ora, Trev.
0: Didn't you just ring up at just the right time?
5: I fear no. I rang for Sade.
0: Hey, which part of New Zealand are you from?
5: Down the deep south, Otago and Southland. So back in behind Tianao area and on the peninsula near down around that area. Yeah.
0: What a beautiful place it is. We went to, we stayed in Wanaka.
5: Yeah. And what'd you think? Yeah.
0: It's the most beautiful place, like the whole of the south of New Zealand from what we saw. We're going to go back because we only went for 4 days, but what a beautiful place.
5: Yeah. What did you think of, like, the mountains? What did you...
0: Oh, because in Wanaka, we were staying when we were looking out over the lake and the mountains were straight in front of us. And over the mountains was Queenstown. I didn't like Queenstown very much. I mean, it's a beautiful lake and everything, but it's very busy.
5: Yeah.
0: But Wanaka was just the most... The mountains were beautiful. But the thing is that you'd take photos, Mo, and... they would never stand up to how beautiful it actually is.
5: Yeah.
0: And very good pies. I talked about this not long ago. Very good pies.
5: I know. I heard you talking about the pies.
0: Fairly pies. Oh, that's the best pie ever. Anyway, Mo, the question is this. Which water type Pokemon evolves into Marshtomp and Swampert?
5: Yeah. I've got no idea. I wasn't ever into the Pokemon action, but I'll have a wild stab in the dark and say Bubbles.
0: Not Bubbles. It's such a good name, though, Mo. It's not Bubbles.
5: Hey,
0: though.
5: did you get a surfing when you went up north?
0: No, because we were only on the east coast, not the west coast.
5: Oh, yeah.
0: But when we were there... Raglan, the World Surf League, was on at Raglan 2 days after we left.
5: Oh.
0: But apparently Raglan's a beautiful wave.
5: Yeah.

0: My brother surfs up there. Oh well. Oh, I'm delighted. And were the Kiwis kind here? Did you? Were you had good people?
1: Every single person that we met was wonderful, including on the Cook Islands. Lovely people on the Cook Islands too.
0: Oh, yeah, lovely. Oh, I'm delighted. It was lovely to hear your regale, your holiday, with your listeners. So yeah, it's lovely. We're country cousins, Australia and New Zealand.
1: That's
0: So.
1: true. Actually, if I'd stayed there for longer, I think I would have picked up the accent. I started to pick up the accent in 4 days. It's very good. Hey, thanks, Mo.
0: The further south you go, the more they roll their R's.
1: That's a good. Catch you soon, Mo. 1-300-800-222. Yes, that is the theme, Emily, but it was worked out ages ago. Only one person so far has the answer to this question, which is a bit of a concern. Carol said Squirtle. It's not Squirtle. Quite a few people. Ruby in Melbourne said Squirtle, and Jeff in Corrimal said Squirtle. However, it's not. So if you know 1-300, you're wanting to talk about something else and you know the answer to this question, I would say 1-300-800-222 or text us on 0437 774 774. What you got to do is ring up. Give us the answer, and that'd be good. The world does not revolve around pies. Yeah, it does. Oh, no. Yes, yeah, there are sausage rolls and pasties as well. True. So true. However, the pies. The pies, the pies, the pies. A joy, I'd have to say. Bruce the. No, it's not Bruce the Pokemon. However. No, I don't think there is a Bruce the Pokemon. Good name for a Pokemon, possibly. No, Janie, it's not Squirtle. Not that I know anything about Pokemon at all, and I don't even know if this particular Pokemon is a good friend of Squirtle. Perhaps they are both water types, though. Hello, Jill.
2: Hi, Trev, how are you?
1: Do you know the answer to this?
2: I do, and at my age, I shouldn't be admitting it.
1: No, it's we should really be admitting it.
2: It's Mudkip.
1: It is Mudkip, also known as Mudfish. Very good. How do you know that?
2: Because many years ago, my daughter started playing this when it first came out, and I was putting on weight, and she was noticing. So she grabbed my phone one day and fiddle, fiddle, fiddle. There, now you're playing Pokemon.
1: So you played.
2: Well, I have to walk. I do have to walk, but I've been ordered by the doctor that I have to walk. Keeps me going. It
1: Isn't
2: keeps
1: that
2: me
1: terrific?
2: occupied.
1: But it's also what a great way to be able to relate to people that are a little bit younger than us, knowing that stuff.
2: Yeah, well,
1: Do you still do
2: I'm giving you a few years, so you'll get a rough idea.
1: it? Do you still play?
2: Yes. I have to walk, so I might as well do something while I'm walking.
1: Yeah, so tell us about Mudfish or Mudkip.
2: I don't know much about him. He's a little blue thing with little orangey ear tufts.
1: Yep.
2: I don't catch many of them, don't see many of them around
1: Oh,
2: now.
1: so do you do Pokemon Go?
2: Yes.
1: Oh, how exciting. Is it fun?
2: It keeps me occupied while I'm walking. Yeah.
1: So explain Pokemon Go to people that may not understand it, Jill.
2: Oh, you've got to walk. There are certain areas where they have things called Pokestops. They have gyms. You've got to spin them. Keep collecting, catch Pokemon as you go. They bob up everywhere.
1: Because it works because you actually see them on your screen, don't you? And you have to go and find them.
2: You have to go and find them, and they've got all sorts of levels of challenges that you've got to do. And yeah, it's interesting to a
1: Good
2: certain
1: idea.
2: degree, I
1: I would
2: suppose.
1: love to do it, Jill.
2: Well, I'm probably one of the older ones that do it because I hate to say it, but I'll be 83 in a couple of months.
1: Good on you, I say, Jill. Good on you. So very good. Mudfish, it is, or Mudkip. Also known as Mudkip. Now, there's one question to go.
2: Bet I don't know this one, though.
1: Oh, come on, Jill. Let's have a. I'll ask you the question. Who was stolen from Africa, brought to America, fighting on arrival and fighting for survival?
2: I should know this, but I'm sorry. No, I'll have to let that one go.
1: Jill, I'm eternally in

0: pressure on ourselves to structure it a certain way. We kill the fun before we've even started. So I often think about a visual where I can see someone or something, and it doesn't matter if it's in the right in the middle, as you say. It's about sort of going with what you can, whatever's coming to your head at that time, and you can structure it later on.
1: Is that the thing? Because you might come up with something and go, yeah, this I like this two or three lines about a party, and you think, oh, geez, I thought it would start it, but maybe we need to go and take a look at that moment and maybe put it in the middle of the story or at the end of the story, but I know that there is a seed there.
0: That's right. I think we don't trust our instincts enough, and we talk about this a lot in the writing classrooms, that I always think that we've got so much to get out in terms of people and experiences and feelings and memories and desires and so forth, that we all have lots to write about. The stories are already kind of, cooking away. And I think it's just, I really think it just comes down to us trying to control the process right from the start, which is exhausting. And I think that's what the term writer's block really is.
1: So it's a matter of just writing.
0: Look, it is. I think, our creative minds don't work in a linear fashion, and I think it's allowing ourselves to kind of step out of, maybe you've been at work all day and you've been writing business documents and you can't get out of that mode. It's kind of clever. It's sort of like being a child again. When you hear kids tell stories and, oh, and then the monster game and there's no real direction, but they have a great time, don't they?
1: And they can take a very long time to listen to, Rachel.
0: Oh, they just don't get to the point. But
1: It's
0: that's all right.
1: all right. Let's get to the end at some particular point in time. It's a bit like concerts, Rachel, those concerts that go forever.
0: Or being stuck somewhere at a party when someone's talking about their renovations and you can't get away.
1: I do like that. Somebody, Tracy has, no, who has sent in. So I've got a text here that's put it into a haiku instead
0: Oh,
1: of.
0: nice.
1: So,
0: A haiku text.
1: haiku text. I'll have to find it now. 1300 800
0: Wow.
1: triple two if you want to join us, or text us on 0437 774 774. A text here. This is a bit long, but it's a nice example. So if you can make them a little shorter, but Ashley has sent in this to us. She could feel it, the pounding of her chest deep, the pounding of her heart deep within her chest, a rhythmic beating, dancing to its own drum and reverberating loudly into her ears. Would their eyes lock and erase the pain of the years spent apart? Oh, how she yearned to drink in the smell of his cologne again, the spicy muskiness which was burned into the core of her memories. And then she saw him, her skin tingled and weakness in her knees hit her in waves. Walking into her school reunion, she wondered if she'd made the right decision even to be there.
0: Wow, I love that. It's got so much happening, hasn't it? It's got all the senses and the movement and the fear and that kind of adrenaline. Yeah, it's fantastic.
1: Is that now? Because let's take that. That could be beginning a story. It could be in the middle because it may have been how she was invited to go on, and a memory from years ago, and then the reunion taking place. So it could be anywhere within a story.
0: It really could, but it doesn't matter, does it? Because it's creating an atmosphere. It's creating a really vibrant setting, and she's there, and we're there with her, aren't we?
1: Oh,
0: It's really good.
1: definitely. Here's her haiku. Katie sent the haiku. New Year's Eve party, 33 years ago, the best night ever.
0: Oh, we want to know more. I love that. That's very clever.
1: Anyone that can structure a haiku in that amount of time is
0: Oh,
1: very good.
0: I know. So quickly. Yeah, I'm impressed.
1: Tracy sent in this text. She had an inkling she'd find him in the kitchen.
0: Oh, wow. The mystery. That's a great teaser. And that's another really great technique to open up a scene or even to start a story as well, because we want to know.

0: we straight away what, you know, who, what, where, when, how, and what it's all about.
1: Inkling
0: And
1: is such a
0: sometimes it's
1: good,
0: just choosing.
1: yeah, inkling
0: Sorry.
1: is such a good word as well, because she wasn't sure. It was just an inkling. She
0: Yeah.
1: just thought.
0: A feeling. Yeah. And that's what parties have been about. I mean, I hope that people still have parties because I think we've all got a bit of a sentimental kind of, feeling about, parties and what they represent and the anticipation, the humor, the romance, the conflict, the surprise elements. And I think because it's also about people stepping out of their lives for a night and sort of, the escapism of it as well.
1: Matt joins us. Hello, Matt.
2: Yeah, g'day.
1: What did you want to talk about, Matt?
2: Well, first of all, I want to know the rest of the haiku.
1: Oh, that was it, because haikus, what's the...
2: No, but I want to know the story.
1: Oh, yes, that's true. Well, you see, that's served the purpose, Matt.
2: And the second one as well. I want to hear the rest of that. No, I was a first year out teacher in northeast Victoria, Corion. And my housewarming, I had visited Japan, and I had a bit of a thing about Japan. And so I chose my things that I want to do, and I handed out recipes to the other invitees. And we just had an all Japanese night.
1: What a great party.
2: The ones who didn't have any idea of Japanese cooking, I'd given them the recipes, and we ended up with about eight Japanese dishes.
1: Look,
0: Wow.
1: Matt, thank you. Have you got a line perhaps that would introduce or use that in a story?
2: Well, it yeah. Oh, sorry, I had it at the start.
1: Matt, that's okay because Rachel, it brings in culture, it brings in recipes, but it also brings in a small, intimate group of people, which can set things up in a very different way.
0: Yeah, that's right. I think that's a fantastic setting, Matt, because it's people who are coming together away from their other lives as well. And I think there's something about that. And it's a great, great environment for a story.
1: We're telling stories associated with parties, and we want you to talk a little bit about the party that inspired this, but you don't have to, but you can. And also bring us a couple of lines that actually either start the story or could be somewhere within it, but just a few lines from that particular experience that you can put into a story. 1-300-800-222, text 0437-774-774. Back with Rachel and your calls after the news.
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7: ABC News, I'm Clive Hunter. President Trump says an agreement with Iran has been signed and that the text of the deal will be released sometime after a formal signing on Friday, adding that the Strait of Hormuz will also be fully open. Mr. Trump says he does not know if he will attend the Friday ceremony expected in Geneva, but that Vice President J.D. Vance will be there. Mr. Vance earlier said the agreements had been signed digitally on Sunday. Well, state media in Lebanon are saying an Israeli strike on a car in the south of the country has killed one person, despite the US and Iran agreeing to a ceasefire deal just hours before. BBC's Hugo Bachega is in Beirut.
4: I think there's so many questions here about what is going to happen next. You have this occupation of Lebanese territory by the Israeli military, and the idea that the Israeli authorities have of creating a so-called security zone along the border. We have dozens of villages that have been completely destroyed by those Israeli airstrikes, by this Israeli occupation, and we still don't know who's going to pay for reconstruction. And finally, a million people remain displaced because of the war. The Lebanese are very skeptical about what is going to happen.
7: The Court of Appeal in London has upheld a government ban on a campaign group called Palestine Action. Senior judges overturned a lower court ruling that the terrorism-related ban breached the rights to protest. Police have arrested thousands of people in recent months for holding signs with the group's name. Chief Justice Baroness Carr said the group had been involved in both violent and non-violent protests.
6: Palestine Action is supported by many otherwise law-abiding citizens. It is nonetheless a fundamental mistake to overlook the fact that Palestine Action overtly promotes unlawful violence.
7: French President Emmanuel Macron says he'll have a respectful but firm discussion with American counterpart Donald Trump at the G7 summit over tariffs, saying he won't back down in the face of threats to tax wine. Mr. Trump has threatened to impose 100% tariffs on French wines. That is, unless Paris removes its digital tax on American tech companies. Speaking at the summit in Evian, Mr. Macron says he's confident an agreement on tariffs will be worked out.
8: We will have a respectful but firm discussion, which will consist of saying, this is how things work. You too have set prices that are higher than those imposed on you. That's settled.
7: An Australian yachtsman has been rescued in Fijian waters after rough seas forced him to abandon ship. Fiji's Navy says the SV Frankie Knuckles was battling 5-metre swells and began taking on water off the southwest coast of the main island. The lone sailor abandoned the yacht into a dinghy before a satellite distress alert launched a search and rescue operation. A nearby vessel rescued him just as the yacht sank beneath the waves. The opposition is continuing to push for a longer inquiry examining Labour's proposed changes to negative gearing and capital gains tax. Second and final day of hearings will take place in Sydney over the coming hours, with industry leaders and Treasury officials due to give evidence. The coalition has been considering a potential deal with the Greens to back a longer inquiry into the NDIS reforms in exchange for their help in extending an inquiry into the tax changes. Shadow Treasurer Tim Wilson says those conversations are ongoing.
9: We want to make sure that the small businesses of the nation and those who are backing the future growth of the country actually have their say.
7: A politics expert says the rise of minor parties may well disrupt the dominance of Labour and the coalition, but it also carries risks for cohesion in society. Comes as the latest polls show Pauline Hanson ahead as preferred Prime Minister and One Nation's primary vote beating both major parties. Former Labour adviser Sean Kelly says the question now is whether political disruption leads to democratic renewal or greater fragmentation.
10: Now, of course, the other thing One Nation's rise can do is legitimate a whole bunch of pretty horrible attitudes, a lot of racist attitudes, but it can also go in other directions. It can lead to a whole wave of creativity in the political landscape, a period of democratic proliferation over the next 10 or 20 years.
7: And Australian swimming star Kayleigh McKeon is not ruling out extending her career through to the 2032 Brisbane Olympics. Five-time Olympic gold medalist is yet to decide on her future beyond the 2028 Games, saying the chance to compete at a home Olympics is appealing. And you're up to date with the very latest from ABC News.
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11: South Australia's weather for Tuesday, areas of rain and isolated thunderstorms over western parts and the southern agricultural area. Adelaide 20, Ceduna and Port Lincoln 19, Whyalla 21, Roxby Downs 25, Port Augusta 23, Port Pirie 22, Renmark 21, Mount Gambier 17, Kingscote 18 and Broken Hill 22. 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
1: Good morning. It is 6 minutes past three, 6 minutes past one in WA, 24 minutes to three in South Australia and in the Northern Territory. We're writing stories with Rachel Matthews. We're discussing

0: covering that we can. We're going to start one. So if we're going to start one and we're going to have a few lines, then perhaps we can actually make it that little bit bigger. Dr. Rachel Matthews is an author and academic. Her most recently published novel is Never Look Desperate. And we're choosing today a party as the theme to be able to write a line or two about a story. You can tell us where it goes, and you can also tell us in which particular part of it party it was. Rachel, I do like to try and write something, so I did write something today.
1: Oh, good.
0: It always terrifies me. But anyway, we arrived at 23 Jackson Avenue at 9 o'clock, as was written on the invitation. It said it was a soiree, not that I knew what that exactly was. I asked Joe if it was just a party. No idea, was the reply. Anyway, after knocking on the door multiple times, it became obvious there was nobody home.
1: Oh, I love that. So we've got intrigue, and also you go straight into the first person, so you sort of invite us into that intimacy. There's that, you know, the Joe, so there's that, you know, you've got the friend there. We've got all that anticipation, and we want to know what happens next. I think you should finish that story.
0: We'll see. But then, Rachel, one of the things, and I'm not sure about other people, but every time I've tried to write something, even from when I was a kid, I always find it difficult to stay in the first person or into, I'm not even sure how to describe what the other tenses are, but I always have found it difficult to stay where you should be in the lines. Do you know what I mean?
1: Yeah, a lot of people say that, and that's why it's really good, Trevor, to allow the first draft of anything to just have no rules at all and make all those mistakes and do whatever you like. I certainly do, and, you know, I kind of laugh when I look at, you know, how rough my first draft is, because what happens is you get something down. It's like when you watch someone throwing clay onto a wheel, and they kind of shape it, but it's all that messy kind of play. And I think when you stop worrying about getting that first draft really polished and well directed, you can just enjoy that initial really raw, fun part of it. And so it doesn't matter, you know. And then once you have it down, you can start shaping it, and that's where you can look for things like that.
0: Let's go back to callers and we'll take a look at their stories and as well as their parties that are associated with it. A couple of texts that we got here firstly. This is from Dee. She knew he'd be there, but how on earth was she going to find him at the masquerade party when she was confronted by a sea of masks?
1: Wow, eyes wide shut. Oh, that's great, isn't it? Because it's also, what I love about that is it's really visual without giving us too much detail.
0: Yeah.
1: Love it.
0: I got out of the ride share and adjusted my mask. I'd never been to a masquerade party before. The lighting and the music drew me across the lawn to what I wondered. A lot of masquerade party things. I wonder if that's because the masks are something that creates intrigue.
1: Yeah, definitely. And I love that image of being drawn across the lawn.
0: Yeah.
1: That's another really great technique when you take the reader into the actual physical movement and into the physical space of that character. The reader really feels like they're actually physically present themselves too. It's great.
0: Now, Marilyn's been very patient. Thank you for your patience, Marilyn.
2: I'm still awake.
0: Good. Tell us about, is your starter about a party, is it inspired by an actual party?
2: No.
0: That's fine. What have you got for us?
2: Okay. I was late arriving because I'd got lost along the way. So by the time I walked in through the door, flustered, I didn't pick up on the tension in the room.
0: I'm with you. so with you.
1: Yes. Yeah, I love that. You're giving us a bit of a tease factor there, Marilyn. It's which is a great way to open a story.
0: Marilyn, do you

0: Too much writing?
1: Oh, no, I don't.
0: Does it feel good when you actually, because we've spoken about this a lot with Rachel, that for many of us, we don't think that we can write. But when you get the opportunity or you have something that gives you an inspiration, does it feel good when you do?
1: Well, it does sort of. Most of my writing is for reports, things like that, which I have to work very hard not to make into stories. I have to keep them brisk.
0: Well, I mean, that's the, I guess that's the structure of report writing. So nice to actually move at it. That's a great start. Maybe there's a start or either a start to a story or a middle or an end to a story there, Marilyn.
1: Could be. You never know.
2: Yeah, I really like the, again, I like the invitation into a really intimate first person voice. That's what sort of hooked me in straight away. And Marilyn, all the skills that you've learned through your report writing can be really useful once you actually start editing a creative piece. So
1: Right.
2: you can shift between the left and the right side of the brain. There you go.
1: Okay. Yeah. That's
2: And just have fun.
1: yeah. Okay. Sounds good.
0: Good luck, Marilyn. Because can that be helpful? Because I would presume that whether in report writing there are real structures involved, and you can't move out parameters of the things that you're writing the report on. Interesting, Marilyn said that they end up becoming a little bit creative within it. Though, but
2: Bit fictional.
0: is that structure a good thing as well?
2: Yeah, we definitely do need structure once we start to organise the story, because the reader needs to know where they are, and they need to be able to understand the flow of the story, the tense and the movement and so forth. But having a draft down, having something to play with, means that you've taken that pressure away, and then you can actually sit back and look at the story with, I don't know, with I guess more of an editor's eye. And Trevor, sometimes in the writing classrooms, it might be people come in who are accountants or journalists or people who've never really explored anything creative before, and what they forget is that all those other skills are useful in the writing process, because it's not all about the creativity. A lot of the hard work actually becomes through the, happens through the editing process when we want to start polishing a piece. Say you want to submit something to your local library. You might notice a short story competition, and so it's about having the fun with the early draft. And then concentrating on, really fine-tuning, and I call it the polishing part of the story.
0: Rachel, for people out there who probably aren't going to write a novel, okay, which is fine, but is it fun to actually just sit down and all of the people that have sent in these ideas of lines that could be used somewhere within a party, is it just enjoyable to sit down and give it a go? You don't have to think, well, I'm going to write a novel and I'm going to get it published and all of that sort of stuff, but it's just an enjoyable process just to write.
2: It's a really great feeling. I know you've said a few times, Trevor, yourself, that you just try to not worry about what you're doing, and you've been writing some really interesting stuff in our sessions. And in fact, I had a writing workshop up at my hometown of Shepparton only a few weeks ago, and there were some people in there. It was just in the local library, and it was fantastic. That said, oh, I'm a bit scared. I've never done this before. But what we forget is that telling stories is probably the most natural thing that we do. It's how we
0: Yeah.
2: understand who we are. Yeah.
0: And that giving it a go and perhaps not want or feeling the need that you have to write a novel or that you have to
2: No.
0: get it published. Do we get a little bit stuck in that? In that if we're going to write, then there's an end game. We have to do that. We have to have a book. We have to have a short story. We have a desire to do that instead of just writing instead for the enjoyment of doing it.
2: Oh, absolutely. I think for some people write it in a journal because they can get a lot of their thoughts down. They might not be able to talk to people about these ideas. Also, a lot of people

0: There's been a lot of research actually, Trevor, too, about handwriting. I think we've talked about it before.
1: Yeah.
0: Apparently, when you handwrite, we stimulate both sides of the brain in ways that we don't when we're typing on a computer. So there's something in that as well, in the actual physical movement of the writing. It's really interesting.
1: Dan says this is his. He hated parties, always found an excuse to exit early. When he walked in, something caught his eye, and he thought to himself, I'm not leaving this one tonight.
0: Wow. You can't stop there. It's great, isn't it? Yeah, and I love the honesty and the sort of the vulnerability of that. That was great, Dan.
1: It could be that the build up to that could have been
0: Yeah.
1: that he was invited to a party, and this is the person that invited him, and that blah blah blah blah blah, and this then could lead into that part as well. It doesn't
0: Yeah.
1: have to be the beginning or the end.
0: Oh, maybe it was a Pavlova he spotted. I don't know.
1: And
0: It could
1: maybe
0: be
1: that's
0: anything, but it
1: the
0: doesn't matter.
1: how frustrating would it be if that was the end of the story?
0: Oh, it'd be brilliant, wouldn't it? And build
1: Great
0: up, and be
1: ending.
0: looking about, oh, this beautiful sight before me. We thought it was next romance. It's a
1: Hello, Pete.
0: path.
1: Peter's with us. Hi, Peter.
2: Yes, good morning.
1: What have
0: Good
1: you got
0: morning.
1: for us, Pete?
2: We planned our party. It soon turned into a wake. This year, we hope that is not the case.
1: Tell us again, because I was talking, and so just tell. So this is the lines. I just wanted to ask you firstly, is it inspired by something else?
2: Yes, you should figure it out.
1: Oh.
2: When we planned the last party in 2013, we were hoping for the best, but it turned into a wake.
1: What a great
2: Wow.
1: line. Where was it from,
2: Oh.
1: Peter?
2: This year, we'll probably still be partying when your show starts.
1: Peter, thank you. But can I ask you what the inspiration for the lines is, are?
2: Fremantle Dockers.
1: And it doesn't sound like it's got anything to do with football.
0: That's hilarious.
2: Exactly. We're trying to keep a lid on it, but and we hope for all the support from you, being a fellow West Aussie.
1: Yeah. But traditionally, we don't like each other, Peter. Hey, Peter, can you just give us the line again?
2: When we planned our last party in 2013, it turned into a wake.
1: Take it out of football, Rachel. What a terrific way to actually get into a
0: Oh.
1: story or have that there, that it was a party that turned into a wake.
0: Yeah, I was thinking about four weddings and a funeral.
1: Yeah.
0: Yeah, it was immediate. Yeah, we were gripped immediately, I think. Yeah, it was great. I had no idea what it was.
1: I neither did I, Pete. And the thing is, Peter, that it could be anything, but just the idea of a party that turned into a wake, it can take it in so many directions.
0: Yeah.
1: Peter, thank
0: Yeah.
1: you. Because it take isn't it interesting how it takes you back to so many films or stories, that sort of a
0: Oh,
1: thing,
0: yeah.
1: where it's one thing, it could be a black comedy, it could be anything
0: Yes.
1: with that sort of line.
0: Don's party. Are we going to talk about Don's party?
1: Yeah. No, yes, not. Well, goodness. Do you know, I re-watched that film, Don's Party, and it is so
0: It's shocking.
1: inappropriate in so many ways.
0: Oh, it's terrible.
1: We had to talk
0: And yet
1: about
0: it
1: it.
0: was a big hit.
1: Oh, it's a huge hit. Was it a book originally?
0: Yeah, book's worse. Oh my goodness. It's Graham Kennedy, wasn't it? I made a list of actual fa some famous sort of books and films, like, because we go from, you've got the Great Gatsby, which of course, is that idea about extravagance masking loneliness. And then I thought about Monkey Grip and Helen Garner and all the share houses, and we've got Peter Sellers and the party, and then the famous office, the office Christmas party episodes, and yeah, there's always something going on at a party.
1: Oh, there is in so many different ways. Some inappropriate, some appropriate.

0: Some may have been more appropriate to write about 10 years ago than now. But when do you, because you need to consider that when you're writing, though, Rachel, because does that get in the way sometimes?
1: What?
0: Oh, just the appropriateness of things.
1: Well, yeah, I mean, I think, you know, you have to know your audience if you are going to show anybody, I guess, you know. And it's an interesting thing. This comes up in writing classrooms as well, because people will say, I need to give everyone a language warning or a warning about, you know, content. And then people will say, oh, it doesn't matter, it's fiction. But it's a really tricky space, you know. I think you do have to know who you're, you know, understand who you're sharing it with.
0: Yeah. Brenda's with us. Hello, Brenda.
2: Hi.
1: Hello.
0: What would you like to tell us about, Brenda?
2: Christmas Day is supposed to be hot and sunny, but this Christmas Day, it was actually, even though the snow was melting as soon as it hit the ground, it was snowing quite heavy.
0: And that begins your story, or is somewhere in the middle?
2: Well, it could be both.
0: And is that based on something that happened?
2: Yes, because when I was about 10 years old, we went to our grandmother's for the usual Christmas dinner. And instead of being a nice sunny day, it was snowing.
0: Nice. And what did you do?
2: We played games. Board games and things like that instead of being outside, yes, things like that, yes.
0: And is it a fond memory?
2: It is, because it's unusual that Christmas Day could be snowing.
0: Many of us, I've never seen snow at Christmas.
1: Where was this happening?
2: At Ulverston on the northwest coast of Tassie.
1: Oh, wow. Okay. What a great setting and environment for a story as well.
0: And was this from looking out the window? Did you go out at all while you were there?
2: No, we wasn't allowed outside. We just had to look at the snow out the window, yes.
0: And how is that for an image? Look, Brenda, thank you. How is that for an image as well, Rachel, that we couldn't go outside but we looked outside, and then there are a whole lot of things that possibly could have been happening outside as well.
1: Yeah, that's right. I mean, we all sort of dream about a white Christmas, don't we? Like, we're sweating in the kitchen listening to these Christmas carols in 40-degree heat. But the image of the snow through the glass would be a wonderful way to begin. Yeah.
0: Great. Thank you, Brenda. There we were in Jane's lounge room for my farewell party. Sadness saying goodbye, but excitement and the moving to Tasmania and my new artist life beginning. Champagne chilled, flowed, nibbles and chatter, smell of frangipani wafted, mingles with the night's curry Lizzie was creating. Good friends, great memories, stored forever, says Chrissy. There's some lovely images within that as well, isn't there?
1: Oh, yeah, I love that, Chrissy, because also it's all the sensory experience of the smells. The smell really triggers memory, doesn't it? And it's like a little rich treasure chest.
0: She looked so uncomfortable, so out of place, while the chatter and the music rose around her. She seemed to shrink into herself. If I'd known what was coming next, I would never have approached her, but I didn't know, couldn't have known, and now look at where I am, says Jen.
1: Wow. So again, that invitation into how someone's really feeling in an environment that sometimes can be a bit uncomfortable when you don't know people and you're having to make conversation.
0: Doesn't it, though, within lines like that, because it's interesting, how can I put this, that there is a perspective from people that you may not understand, or that you perhaps feel yourself, but when you're looking at it in different ways, you bring a different aspect to the story. And that if you're an introvert, you might give that story in a totally different way to, and if you're an extrovert. So you get different perspectives from what your own perspective is.
1: That's right. And that's another really interesting aspect of writing in an environment where you bring people together, with all kinds of different personalities. Everything is operating

0: on a level of perception. And what's really fascinating in a story is, like you're saying, Trevor, is when you go deeper than that and you actually go into how people are really feeling. And a lot of the time, you know, people have these personas, don't they? You know, and I was thinking about all the different personalities that you have at a party. You know, you might have the extrovert or the person that always knocks something over, or the person that stays in the kitchen, you know, talking to everyone, or the person that no one actually knows. Like, does anyone know who that person is that
1: Yeah.
0: keeps appearing? Yeah, and it's like a little Shakespearean play, isn't it? You've got a bit of everything.
1: Does it also, though, give you the opportunity to, if you are naturally introverted or extroverted, does it give you the opportunity to have a go at being another type of person when you write?
0: Yes, I think that is one of the joys of it. And I've heard many people say that in the writing classrooms as well. It's almost like jumping into someone else and having a bit of fun with that as well. You know, it's, and that's part of the escapism of writing that I really like.
1: I like this. Ruby from Melbourne has given us the context and the lines that would go into the story. My story, this is based on the most unexpected New Year's Eve party and possibly the biggest, best party I've ever been to. And so the lines are, we had nowhere to go for New Year's Eve. I don't know why, because my friend is usually the queen of parties. I've never met anyone better at organising them. So we set about contacting a stranger we'd met by chance years ago, who we knew would definitely have something on. It turned out we were in luck. A stranger. You've got to love a stranger in a story, don't you?
0: Stranger. Just the word stranger. It's so evocative, isn't it?
1: Yeah.
0: And it sounds like, I don't know. I mean, I just like to know what happened. It sounds like one of those parties that people remember for the rest of their lives.
1: Is it? Do we need to, I'm not be careful, but when you do a line like that, because that can go anywhere that Ruby has said, that stranger could be dangerous. It could be someone who then becomes part of a relationship. It could go anywhere. So is it good to try and veer away from what actually happened at the party and take it somewhere? Or you can do either, I guess.
0: Yeah, I guess, yeah, I think, again, when you first write anything, I think just give yourself permission to not have to make those final choices yet. And I think it's better to make those choices once you get to know the story and, you know, get your teeth into it a little bit so that you're making more informed choices. It's really interesting, Trevor, because, and I've had this experience myself when I've tried to control the beginning too much. And then I think how absurd that is, because it's like, you know, when you meet somebody and you know how long it takes a long time to actually really get to know somebody. But, you know, we make assumptions very quickly, don't we? I think that's like rushing through the writing process, you know, and I think it's it is a game of patience, but it's also an exploration, and that's the fun part.
1: Hello, Andy.
2: Hello.
1: What have you got for us, Andy?
2: I've written a beginning of a story, and creative-wise, the preferential purpose of a turning 50 at a 50th celebration party went by the wayside when her ex-husband arrived. It wasn't chic by a long way.
1: Can you say it again, because I'll stop myself from laughing. So can you just do it again for me?
2: Certainly. The preferential purpose of a turning 50 at a 50th celebration party went by the wayside when her ex-husband arrived. It wasn't chic by a long way.
1: That is so good. And I love chic, but that, I mean, that could go anywhere. Did that actually happen or did you make it up?
2: Beginning.
1: Did you make that up or was it? Did it have a thread of truth?
2: I write some, you know, I've written poetry just from creatively, get a word and think, oh, I can write a poem.
1: Look, Andy, thank you. Because that gives a point in time, Rachel. It also gives a history of something that's happened and also the possibility of conflict.
0: That's right, Andy. That was brilliant because you had all the you had the whole formula of hooking the reader in straight away. We want to know. There's also a bit of a cheeky, humorous

0: tone there, isn't there, Trevor?
1: Yeah.
0: But it's very appealing. Yeah, I love that.
1: I'll just whiz through a couple of texts here.
0: Okay.
1: I'm thinking fancy dress party. My opening might be something like adjusting my Captain Hook eye patch. I noticed Pippi Longstocking crouched in the corner crying, says Bob Smith.
0: Oh.
1: That's so good.
0: Something about costumes.
1: It's just that lovely idea of Captain Hook and Pippi Longstockings being in the same room.
0: Yeah, but with the patch not quite right, or
1: oh.
0: You know, costumes always never fit properly. There's something really clumsy about them that I love.
1: This one, Icy Red was on the jukebox. Tracy told me Brian was having an open house after the pub closed. Thursday nights were fun. Rocky Valley Rambler. Jukeboxes are really good.
0: Oh.
1: And also that brings up an open house after the pub, which means anybody can be there.
0: Everybody. Yeah. I've got a jukebox and it's a real, it's a great thing to have at a party. It, you know, it seems to, it starts some conversations and, you know, people feel sentimental about them. And yeah, and I love the the reference to that was a Split End song, wasn't it?
1: I See Red.
0: Yeah, yeah. And I was remembering also, Trevor, one of my favorite party stories was a friend of mine who'd had a bit of a kiss with a guy in a garden shed and came back into the party feeling all kind of sexy and a bit smug and sort of talking to people and didn't realise till about 2 hours later that she had the big red lipstick clown mouth, you know. That's my favourite.
1: I love that idea. And our last one for the morning. And thank you to everyone. There are people still sending things in. So thank you to all of you. You've done such a good job.
0: We need a message, sort of a writing board, don't we?
1: That's so true. We should do that.
0: Yeah.
1: Uncle Merv has spiked the punch. Dad's burnt the chook. Nanny's having a secret smoke in the veggie garden. And the little brother had just smashed a window with his new cricket ball. Doesn't that just bring up so many things that people remember about Christmas 1978?
0: Oh, yeah, that's a whole novel or a series there. Yeah, I love it. I love Nana sneaking the smoke.
1: There's usually a couple of people out the front that have done that.
0: Oh, yeah, they're hiding around the side of the house, spraying it.
1: Look, it's been wonderful, again, Rachel, taking a look at this. And thank you to everybody who joins in and participates in this, because it's the participation that makes it so good and spending the time in actually doing that writing for us. So we look forward to our next conversation, Rachel, and the writing that we can do.
0: Yes, and thank you, Trevor, and thank you to everybody. It's such a privilege to hear your stories and your creative moments, and let's keep doing it.
1: Do you know the great thing is, Rachel, is that it's actually giving permission to actually, well, it's not permission, I mean, that's a bit of a wanky term, but just the idea that we can all have a go and it doesn't matter if it's brilliant, if it's not. The thing is that when you do it, and we're discovering that on the program today, perhaps we recognize that we're a little bit better than we probably think that we are.
0: Yes, and it's actually giving ourselves permission to actually express something and to remember something and to celebrate things in our lives, in our past, in our future. And we all need to do that, and it's such a fun thing to do.
1: And we all give it a go. Thanks, Rachel. We'll talk soon.
0: Thank you, everybody.
1: Dr. Rachel Matthews, author and academic, her most recently published novel is Never Look Desperate. And I seriously thank you to all of you, because quite often when we do things like this, it's not me talking to Rachel, it's you actually spending the time and joining us in the conversation. So thank you to everybody who has done this. And thank you to the people as well who we haven't spoken about or haven't had time to go to your texts, of which there are many. So thank you. This is Overnights on ABC Radio. We're going gardening Angie Thomas joins us next to take a look at what's happening in the garden. If you'd like to ask her a question, if you've got something you'd like to talk about in the garden, 1300 800 222, text 0437 774 774. Tracy had a win. So I'm looking over at Maddie. Hi, Maddie, who's the producer on this program and keeps everything in line and in order. Have we got Trace's song there? We have. See, Maddie finds things. She gets them up. I can depend and look up and know that it's going to be there. So this is the song, Tracy, you chose, Dragging the Line, Tommy James and the Shondells.

0: That was a song Tracy chose. I've never heard that song. It's a good song. Dragging the Line, Tommy Jones and the Shondells, because Trace worked out the theme very, very quickly this morning that it was craps. We're going to talk to Angie Thomas about the garden. Have you got a question for Angie Thomas about your garden? Or you might like to ask a question about somebody else's garden. You might be looking over the fence and you can see something growing magnificently in the next door neighbour's garden, but in your garden, not so good. Or maybe the other way around. You might like to help your neighbour when you can see that they're struggling with something, and you can ring up and ask Ange. 1300 800 222 text 0437 774 774.
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0: Angie Thomas is from Yates. She's a horticulturist, and we're taking a look at the things that go on in your garden. So if you've got a question, 1300 800 222 or text us on 0437 774 774. Hello, Ange.
2: Good morning, Trev.
0: Do you ever look over, like, at your neighbour's garden and think, geez, I should give them a hand?
2: Oh, and ditto as well. One of my neighbours, they're both lovely, but one of them in particular is a crazy plant and gardening lady like me, and it's wonderful because we have often different times when different vegetables are giving us a bit of

0: a glut of a harvest, and she'll yell out and say, "Edge, do you want any zucchinis?" I says, "Oh, that'd be great. Oh, do you want these? Do you want any cucumbers?" And it's just wonderful to have someone that is so passionate about gardening. But sometimes things will flower and thrive in her garden, and I can't get the damn things to grow, and vice versa. So it's a really lovely thing to have interested gardening neighbors. It's really, really wonderful, and also to share a bit of the veggie harvest too.
1: See, they're good also because I borrow stuff from our neighbours because I probably haven't got a shovel, or my axe is really blunt and things like that.
0: Are you allowed to have an axe? I'm just worried about your pruning habits,
1: Oh,
0: Trev.
1: thanks.
0: Well, not just you, it's a lot of men.
1: I got
0: It's
1: all
0: they
1: sorts of like pruning things. I got secateurs.
0: Oh
1: I've got one of
0: dear.
1: those machines that goes grrr and that trims things, and
0: See,
1: an
0: there's way
1: axe.
0: too much excitement in your voice when you talk about that.
1: Oh,
0: It's
1: that's the
0: very,
1: best thing about
0: very
1: gardening,
0: worrying.
1: is stuff that you can
0: The
1: cut
0: tools.
1: things with. If you want to join us, you might like to talk about the relationship that you have with your neighbour as far as gardening is concerned. You may have a question you'd like to ask about how to keep things growing better in your garden. It may be, Ange, as we are starting to see a lot more leaves on the ground, how we actually deal with them and perhaps compost them.
0: Yes, don't let that organic gold go to waste. So, in many areas, the trees have already lost their leaves. In the cooler areas, in my garden, they're still falling. And so, I love collecting those leaves, and you can put them in the compost, you can use them as mulch. They're Mother Nature's easy rake up mulch. They're brilliant. So I remember as a child when we would visit places like Canberra and with lots of autumn trees, and people would be burning them in piles in their front yard, and it's such a waste of organic material. I know that it brings out the leaf blowers often, and people don't know what to do with them, but please compost them. They're absolutely brilliant.
1: Do they take a long time to break down leaves?
0: No, if they're mixed with the right amount of other things, so fallen leaves we classify as brown materials. So the same with twigs, and you need about say 70% of brown material with lots of green material. So that's lawn clippings, it's kitchen scraps. So you do need a mix of brown and green material, and also it helps if you're composting them, throw a couple of handfuls of soil in there, or pelletized chicken manure. So that's got all the good composting microorganisms in there, but it's the blend of all the ingredients. If you have too much green material, it can become a wet, sloppy mess. But on the flip side, if you've got too much dry and brown material, it'd be very slow to compost down. So it's that blend of material layers of, think of the old layer upon layer upon layer ad for some sort of pastry that used to be around, and that's the similar sort of lasagna method that you can use with composting. And it's a little bit moist, but still air flowing through it. You can turn it. That's a really good workout with one of your garden tools, Trev. So get your pitchfork in there and just turn it around. So it's a bit of an aerobic workout. So it's good for you, but please compost as much as you can from your garden. It's really good for your garden and also for the planet as well. So it doesn't end up in landfill or as smoke up in the atmosphere.
1: You just mentioned you can use it for mulch. So does that mean that you just gather up all the leaves and the ones you used to burn or just throw into the green bin? You can just spread over your garden.
0: You can. So, one, you can if their autumn tree is over a garden, you can just leave them where they are. So they will compost down, but rake them off the lawn if they're on the lawn, because you don't want your autumn leaves on the lawn, because if they occur in a thick enough mat, it can start to really damage the lawn underneath. So just rake them up and plonk them on the garden bed. So anywhere you've got bare soil or other mulch, they can just go on there, and they will gradually start to break down. So really valuable source of organic matter or mulch.
1: Well, I would never have thought that because for such a long time, then many of us have been chucking out the mulch.
0: Yeah,

0: Mulch is wonderful because it does so many things. So one, it's a rich source of organic matter that gradually is broken down by earthworms and microorganisms. So it's really good for the soil. But mulch helps to protect the soil surface from baking sun, really heavy rain. Also, mulch in general makes the garden looks more cohesive and lovely. So we never want to leave bare soil. It's a magnet for weeds, and so mulch is does so many good things. And also, mulch that you create from your fall and autumn leaves is free, and that's a really lovely resource. So yeah, please use them. Or if you do need to give them away, make sure they are going in your green bin or in your compost heap, or give them to your neighbour. So after you've had a chat about cucumbers and zucchinis, ask them if they want any autumn leaves, because they might love them. So yeah, leave them in your place if you can.
1: Because that, I mean, that just points to, do we too quickly stop and think, okay, we need to get some mulch to put on the garden? I'll go down to the hardware and buy some mulch instead of actually thinking about the things that we can use that we've already got instead of doing that.
0: Very much so. So, I mean, some people don't have access to a little mulching machine or a shredder, but if you do, that's a great way to turn your prunings and your leaf clippings into mulch. So it's a really great resource. Some councils will you can take your they might have a mulching day. And this is not everywhere, but I know where my mum and dad live. They have the council set up a big mulching machine in a park or something like that. And you can take your prunings, and they will put it through one of their big industrial type shredders. You take your trailer or a few garbage bags, and you can take that home. So there are lots of ways that you can recycle your prunings if you are really interested in a good workout, again with your tools. You can cut things up with a secateur. Now that's a bit of hard work, but you can chop things up into little bits. So there are ways that you can reuse as much of the organic matter that you've got in your garden as possible. So yeah, explore all the ways that you can do that, because really is valuable. Your microorganisms will love you, and your worms will love you, and your garden will love you. The soil will be so much healthier. Things thrive in the soil, like earthworms and microorganisms, where it's moist and dark, and they are the unsung heroes, the hard workers in the soil. Because if you can get your soil really healthy and full of organic matter, your plants will start to thrive. It really is the engine room of the garden, the soil. So you look after that, and you're halfway there to a great garden.
1: Lots of text coming in, which is lovely. If you'd like to give us a ring, do so. 1-300-800-222. A couple of texts. I love this one. Text from Bruce. He says, I rake the leaves into a pile, then set upon it with my mower before chucking it into the compost. What a great idea. So put it through your rowing mower, like your mower, and then it goes into the catcher, and then you've already mulched it up a little bit, Angie.
0: Fantastic idea. I love that. You can do that with really tiny prunings as well. It's the mower is not going to go through a fist size log, but with the fall and autumn leaves, that's a great idea, Bruce. I'm really glad you brought that up. And then it gets into the catcher. So not only have you chopped it up, it's in a handy container as well, so you can move it around the garden. So yeah, really great idea.
1: Nice work, Bruce, gotta say. Max says, who doesn't love pruning? The sight of a clean stump in the garden.
0: Oh,
1: It says Max the axe.
0: a little bit worried about that, and you are never to talk to him ever again.
1: Nice
0: I know
1: work, Max.
0: some things need to come out. I get that, but the look of delight on people's faces is the warning signal that maybe their tools should be hidden.
1: That's why we haven't got cameras
0: Yeah.
1: in here, and that's exactly why. Hi, Angie. I'd like to know if the type of compost bins with air vents in them will encourage cockroaches. The thought of cockroaches frolicking in my compost sends shivers down my spine.
0: If you've got a little opening in your compost bin, so that's really good. So one of the things that you need,

0: Those cockroaches in your garden bin might be something. It's very hard to keep them out because they will find a way, just like they do find a way into our kitchens and houses. They will find a way, but it's really unlikely if you have got the right blend of ingredients and you're not trying to compost meat scraps and things that might attract cockroaches. It's very unlikely that you'll be overrun with cockroaches. So turn the compost heap regularly, get your pitchforks out and turn it in the aerated bin, and that will help to keep the unwanted critters out. But yeah, unfortunately, it's unless it's completely sealed, it's never going to be a cockroach-proof environment.
1: So they're not attracted to vegetable matter. They're only really attracted to meaty matter.
0: No, they are going to be attracted to other things as well. So think of what they you might find in your kitchen. So any sort of organic scraps. But if you've got a really good blend of all different sorts of material and not putting great big lots of sort of the nastier type ingredients in there that you would like meat, but food scraps are really good. So vegetable peelings, the end of your celery, your Vegemite and cheese sandwich crust, and that sort of thing. Cockroaches are going to be attracted to that, but it is a blend with other things. It's much less likely that you'll get an infestation.
1: You should be eating your crust, eh?
0: I know. I do eat my crusts. But when my kids were little, a lot of crusts used to be created because they wouldn't eat them. They're big and hairy now, like grown people, and so they're quite happy to eat their crusts. But when they were little, when they were, yeah, we had a lot of crusts.
1: Actually, Harry's point, and I was going to ask this question as well. What's wrong with cockroaches in your compost? But wouldn't they assist with the decomposing?
0: So anything that eats the organic matter can assist. So cockroaches in your compost bin, little slaters also will sometimes get in compost, worms and other beasties. So yes, they can, but I think for some people it's the thought of a great big compost bin overrun with cockroaches, particularly if it's near your house. That might be a bridge too far for a lot of people. So there are things that you can do to limit the cockroaches, like turning it or having a sealed system. It might be better for those people that aren't too, a fan of the cockroaches.
1: Andrew would like to ask, I went to remulch on the weekend, and underneath my current mulch was a lot of white matter. Is this okay, or do I need to remove it?
0: It's fine. It's very likely to be some sort of fungal growth or mycelium, and that's a good thing. So it might look a little bit scary, but it's actually microorganisms like fungi at work breaking down the organic matter. So that's actually a really good sign of a healthy garden, and that white growth will not travel onto plants and cause havoc. Different sort of microorganisms. So that's actually a good sign. It means your microorganisms are living their best life, and they will help. It will continue to live their best life when if you put more mulch or leaf droppings on the top. So all good, nothing to worry about.
1: I've seen that similar to that in when I open up a bag of if I had some compost that I was putting in something or potting mix, and it's been left for a little while. I've seen that turn up there. Is that the same thing?
0: It is. It is. It's microorganisms. So, bags of potting mix and compost—they're rich sources of organic matter, and it's not sterile. So, soil is not sterile that you find out in your garden, and bags of compost and potting mix are the same. So, microorganisms will always be in there, and that's one of the reasons why it's recommended that when you are handling composts and potting mixes that you wear a mask, because some people are immune compromised or have a weaker immune system, and so you don't want to breathe in any of that fungi, even though they're out in the environment and out in the garden. There's nothing special that lives in compost and soil and potting mix. It's out in the environment, but you don't want to be breathing it in, particularly if the potting mix or the compost is dusty. But that's what it is. If you open up a bag and see white growth, it's actually just fungi breaking down.

0: the organic matter. So again, it's nothing to worry about. Just might mean that that bag has got a little bit more moisture in it than others, but there's really nothing to worry about, and it's safe for you to use. Just wear a mask.
1: Okay.
0: Yeah.
1: Faye has said, is it okay to trim grevilleas now?
0: The best time to prune and trim back grevilleas is after they've finished their main flowering flush. So different grevilleas can flower at different times of the year. So if Faye's particular grevillea has finished its main flowering flush, you can give it a trim back. So no more than about 20%. So a lot of natives like grevilleas don't respond particularly well to hard pruning. So it's better just to trim off the outer bits and spent flowers. So if it's finished its flowering, just chop a mild prune, just a light prune, and that's going to encourage a flush of growth as the weather starts to warm up in late winter and early spring.
1: Just very quickly before we go to the news, which is a couple of minutes away, Jennifer has said, how do I get rid of sticky weed? It's sticking to everything, including the dog.
0: So it sounds like I'm not sure exactly what that weed is, because things get known by common names and or things that in your own backyard. So if it's in the lawn, I would give the lawn a mow. It sounds like it's gone to seed or flower, and so that's the bits that are sticking to your pants and your dog. It's stopping it from going to flower next season. So you can apply a selective herbicide to your lawn, or if it's in the garden, looking out for it in the garden, and make sure you're controlling it, pulling it out before it has a chance to flower and go to seed, because that's the problem child of that particular weed. So it's getting onto it early. I'm sorry, that doesn't give a solution right now, other than mowing your lawn if it's in your lawn.
1: Mow your lawns. Nice work, Graham. He says, my favourite pruning tool is my chainsaw. Very good,
0: Oh,
1: Graham.
0: gosh. I'm going to need to lie down after this,
1: It's
0: Trev.
1: just wonderful. Angie, it's great talking to you. Thank you for joining us.
0: You too. Thanks, Trev.
1: Angie Thomas from Yates. The news is coming up shortly after the news. We open up the lines. So if there's something that you would like to talk about, something that you've heard in the news, that you've seen on the news, perhaps you've read it in a newspaper, if you've still got a newspaper, or had a look at ABC News online. If there's a story in there that you'd like to talk about, 1-300-800-222. Text if you prefer on 0437 774 774. Now, though, we're off to the news.
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5: ABC News, I'm Clive Hunton. The senior Israeli minister has given a terse response to the freshly minted deal between Iran and the United States to end the fighting, including in Lebanon, where Israeli forces are still operating. BBC's John Donison reports from Jerusalem.
6: The front page headline in Israel's biggest selling newspaper this morning was confrontation, not between the US and Iran, but between President Donald Trump and Prime Minister Benjamin Netanyahu. America and its strongest regional ally are not on the same page when it comes to this deal. Israel was told, not consulted. The Israeli Defense Minister Israel Katz said today that his forces would remain in Lebanon, Syria and Gaza indefinitely, and warned of retaliation should Iran attack in response to its campaign against Hezbollah.
5: President Trump says the text of the deal with Iran will be released sometime after a formal signing on Friday. Mr. Trump said he didn't know if he will attend a signing ceremony himself in Geneva, but that Vice President J.D. Vance will be there. Mr. Vance earlier said the agreements had already been signed electronically. Mr. Trump says the Strait of Hormuz will fully open on Friday.
7: The deal's all signed, and the strait is already partially opened. As you know, they're doing a little hunting for a couple of mines that they've already found. But it's essentially ships are starting to go out now. On Friday, it'll be completely opened.
5: Meanwhile, French President Emmanuel Macron says he won't back down, despite threats by President Trump to impose new tariffs. Trump has threatened 100% tariffs on French wines unless Paris removes its digital tax on U.S. tech companies. The U.S. president has arrived in France for the G7 summit in Evian, where Mr. Macron said he's prepared for the talks with Mr. Trump, as they had similar ones a few years ago.
4: We are familiar with this threat, by the way. In Biarritz, during the G7 in 2019, we had pretty much the same thing. So we will settle all this respectfully through discussion, but it won't happen in this way.
5: British Prime Minister Keir Starmer has announced an Australian-style social media ban for under-16s. Government consultation found 85% of British parents believe the risk of social media outweighs the benefits. Keir Starmer says a full ban is the right choice.
8: Social media is making children unhappy. It's making it easier for bullies to harass and abuse them. And it could even be harming their mental health, exposing them to content that is dangerous, because that's what grabs the attention. It's designed to be addictive.
5: Here at home, new data shows one person is dying from overdose in Australia every 3.5 hours. National Health Equity reporter Caitlin Gribben has more.
9: Non-profit drug policy research group, the Pennington Institute, is releasing an early preview of its annual overdose report. Pennington analysed Bureau of Statistics data from 2024, revealing a record high for drug overdoses in Australia, with nearly 2,600 people dying in the year. That's one death every 3.5 hours. Researchers say governments should spend more money on harm minimisation, including drug education and testing, and less on law enforcement.
5: Starbucks in South Korea will shut all of its stores for half a day next week for staff to attend a history lesson following a public backlash over a promotional campaign. The marketing push evoked a brutal military crackdown on pro-democracy protesters in 1980. Starbucks launched a Tank Day reusable cup on the anniversary of the uprising. Here, the Reserve Bank is widely expected to leave interest rates on hold later today. Sam Wilkinson reports.
10: Top economists from the Commonwealth Bank, ANZ, NAB and Westpac all predict interest rates will remain at 4.35%. The Reserve Bank has increased the official cash rate after each of its last three meetings. Independent economist Saul Eslake says a slower labour market and better than expected inflation figures should be enough to convince the RBA to hold steady.
11: They can afford to sit and wait, and we've had a bit of data since the last increase.
10: The ASX's rate indicator is very confident in the status quo, considering it 100% likely interest rates will stay the same.
5: And the federal opposition is continuing to push for a longer inquiry examining Labor's proposed changes to negative gearing and capital gains tax. The second and final day of hearings will take place in Sydney over the coming hours, with industry leaders and Treasury officials due to give their own evidence. You're up to date with the latest from ABC News.
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13: South Australia's weather for Tuesday, areas of rain and isolated thunderstorms over western parts and the southern agricultural area. Adelaide 20, Ceduna and Port Lincoln 19, Whyalla 21, Roxby Downs 25, Port Augusta 23, Port Pirie 22, Renmark 21, Mount Gambier 17, Kingscote 18 and Broken Hill 22. 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
1: Good morning. 6 minutes past four, 6 minutes past two in WA, 24 minutes to four in South Australia and in the Northern Territory. Your opportunity to talk about some things that you are finding interesting at the moment or you would like to comment on. So if you want to have a crack at that, 1-300-800-222. A couple of ideas. You don't have to talk about these things, but if you have an opinion, give us a ring. One of the things that I found interesting, secondary schools in Victoria will be required to have device-free time from term one next year. Teachers are being encouraged to use whiteboards or paper and host group debates in performances instead of using screens. The change is aimed at ensuring students use devices more intentionally at schools. And also Victoria's Premier Jacinta Allen says it's being implemented after discussions with school staff. This is a little bit of what she had to say.
17: This comes from listening to teachers, listening to staff about how we can make practical changes to support the work that they do, which will also make us now the only state to put time limits on devices so that there is less time on those devices and more time focused on learning and teaching.
1: Do you think that's a good idea? Do you think it's a good idea that kids actually move away from the screens in schools at the moment, using their computer screens, which they use for working? So is it good that they put them down and teachers go back to the whiteboard? I don't know if they've still got blackboards in a classroom, to the blackboards, or perhaps doing other things in groups. Do you think that that's a good idea? 1-300-800-222. Couple of stories also within ABC News at the moment, taking a look at drug use. One being that Australia has recorded its deadliest year on record for drug overdoses, according to new analysis, with an average of 7 deaths per day. In a preview of the Pennington Institute's annual overdose report, there were nearly 2,500 overdose fatalities in 2004. And another story, sort of relating in the same way, ACT opposition leader Mark Parton has committed to recriminalising the use and possession of amphetamines if his party is elected, saying its use is extraordinary. The Canberra Alliance for Harm Minimisation and Advocacy says there's little evidence that a drug is more harmful in the ACT since being decriminalised. So what are your thoughts? It's been an issue for a very long time, the issues around drugs, whether or not you just ban them, whether or not you legislate to ban them, that people get a criminal record for the use of, being in possession of drugs, or does it need to be looked at in a different way? It's not as if it's a new issue. So does it need to be re-looked at? What do you think needs to happen as far as drug use and drug possession is concerned to actually not only stop people from using it, but if they do, to minimalise the effects and the harmful effects of drugs? So what are your thoughts? 1-300-800-222. Text us on 0437-774-774. And just finally, the UK Prime Minister has said he will ban social media for under 16s. This goes along with Australia, as well as Indonesia, who have the bans in place, and India and in Brazil. It's going to be implemented in Malaysia and in Greece. There are 6 European countries, along with Canada, and now the United Kingdom, that are looking at ways of being able to introduce bans. So is it good that we have bans on social media for young people? A lot of people say, well, it's a waste of time because they do it anyway. I would ask you the question within that, though. We have legislation put in place that if you're under 18, you're not supposed to be in a licensed venue and you're not supposed to drink alcohol or be able to buy it. Does that mean because there are plenty of young people who do partake in alcohol under 18, should you get rid of that? So what are your thoughts? 1-300-800-222. Text us 0437-774-774. Mark joins us this morning. Hello, Mark.
18: Oh, g'day. I just wanted to say about the drug problem is people are actually going to a doctor. I'm in a situation where I've got chronic pain from years and years of, like a motorbike accident. I went to a pain specialist and I asked for one bit of relief from the pain for once a month, not so I'd become addicted, but he said, no, I won't do that. He said, I won't ruin my, I'm not going to risk my job over it. That's how silly it's got. We've got to the stage where if I needed pain relief, I have to go to the illicit market, and fentanyl's out there to buy, and I know it is, and I just won't do it because I know how dangerous it is,
1: Mark, what was the reason that they said that you couldn't get pain relief?
18: Well, because it's because the government or whoever it is, the pain specialists have all said, you know, your recovery rate's much better if you don't take any kind of pain relief, you know.

0: like opiates that I'm talking
1: yeah,
0: about.
1: Yeah, yeah, yeah, yeah,
0: The, this is what the since the OxyContin thing, they've got completely draconian about it. I had three teeth taken out at the dentist, and once upon a time they'd give you a prescription for Pentadine Forte if you had had, you know, so you could have a few Pentadine after, you know, like some codeine after you had an extraction for the pain, but they won't even do that anymore.
1: Do you? I understand where you're coming from, because for many of us, we've needed to have pain relief for various reasons. Do you understand where they're coming from, though, as far as concerns about addiction around those drugs?
0: Absolutely. Of course I do. I've got a university degree in applied science. Now, I know I'm not a child, but I'm being treated like one by the medical services that have been overseen by bureaucracy, you know, and it all comes down to what's happening in America, because their children are ODing on it was OxyContin. Now they're ODing on fentanyl.
1: Hey, what do you think about the, as far as illegal drugs are concerned, and the availability and the way it's treated?
0: You'll never be able to stop that drugs, you know, because it's always been there. That people make a lot of money out of drugs. And, you know, if we're going to be silly about it, we'll always have that market there. It's like the tobacco. You've got the people out there saying, oh, you're not allowed to have tobacco, you can't smoke, you know, blah, blah, blah. Now, even the, you know, I used to smoke, but I've given them up because they took some of the flavor compounds out of it, and it tastes terrible now. I just gave them up. I thought it's just becoming so draconian about how they treat you like you're wrapped in cotton wool.
1: Mark, thank you for your thoughts. If you'd like to join us, 1-300-800-222. You may agree with Mark, you may not. If you've got any comments that you'd like to make. John says, hi, Trevor, I can't see any reason why phones are allowed in schools. Regards, says John in Croydon South. You should, I mean, I wonder whether or not sometimes parents can be an issue in these things, because they like their kids to have their phones with them in case they need to be contacted. So I wonder how much of that has to do with parents as well as the young people concerned. Trev, schools should go the whole hog and bring back daily sleep time for preps to 12s. Some of the seniors' students need sleepy time, says John. I'll ask everybody, 1-300-800-222, would you like to live in a country that has siesta? What a lovely idea. What a lovely idea. Your caller represents many of us. Our doctors, some are corrupt, it says here. I don't know if doctors are corrupt in some ways. I'd need to know why or how in some ways. Hello, Lachlan.
2: G'day, how you going?
1: Good, what did you think?
2: I've got a few thoughts.
1: Yeah.
2: I think that a siesta would be lovely. As a person who gets up at this early time in the morning,
1: yeah.
2: Sleeping in the middle of the day seems pretty good to me.
1: That's a great idea.
2: But I did originally call up to talk about the prohibition of drugs. I think that, you know, our society has problems. Like, we all have imperfections and, you know, habits and different things that form. And those can kind of be exploited or taken advantage of by different substances and activities. Not only illegal drugs, but, you know, the use of alcohol, gambling, other things that can cause damage to us and to our families and to society as a whole, if they get out of control and if they're taken a little bit too far. Now, who gets to decide? I don't really know. And how do we control it? Again, I don't really know. But I do think that the prohibition of alcohol has a history of not really being very effective. We can see currently that the legalization or the attempt to illegalize tobacco products aren't really being successful, and I would be questioning whether the banning of or controlling of mobile phone usage in schools is going to be effective as well. We've got a tendency to be able to find a way around the rules, and that poses serious danger to us, because as we find our way around the rules, there's products and there's people that are taking advantage of other people in our society that are selling them a product that's been cut with something more dangerous.
1: Yeah.
2: Or selling them an alcohol product that's been made in a way that is unsafe.
1: Okay, but look, and do we forget that once upon a time, before alcohol was legal, and that they worked out ways to be able to put the right amount of alcohol so it's not dangerous in there, that people died from alcohol consumption because it wasn't regulated. So is the idea that possibly you need to regulate what are considered to be illegal substances now to make them safe as being a way to deal with it?
2: I think so. I think that being able to control and being able to represent what is in a product is very important. So if there are recreational drug users or even non-recreational drug users that are using these products for pain relief, like a previous caller, knowing what the dosage is important. Because if you get that wrong, it can be fatal.
1: I mean, I know that there are different reasons and there are all sorts of complications associated around them, but you would think that people who overdose and sadly die aren't doing that because they want that to happen. It's because there are changes in what they're taking that it may be stronger, and perhaps they weren't aware of that. So there are issues surrounding those sorts of things as well.
2: Absolutely. And I think that even with prescription medications, you get a recommendation from a professional. You get a recommendation from a doctor, someone who has an understanding of what your tolerance is, an understanding of what complications your medical conditions are posing to your body that's changing the way that it's processing the medications that you're taking. And without that information, a drug user that overdoses, I think, as you say, I don't think it's intentional. I think it's a very sad state when someone who's looking for pain relief or who has found themselves in a addictive situation unfortunately loses their life because of the illegal substance that they're taking has been unregulated and they don't know exactly what they're taking.
1: Great talking to you, Lachlan. Thank you.
2: Yeah, you too. Have a good day.
1: So what are your thoughts? You're more than welcome to join us at any time on this program on 1300 800 222. Harry says it's been shown repeatedly that criminalisation doesn't work, has never worked. Harm minimisation, including decriminalisation, is a much more humane, sensible approach. Unfortunately, American drug companies spent a decade plus getting the public hooked on opioids. Doctors would be pretty vigilant now. I also got Oxy's after wisdom teeth as well a year ago. Hi, Trevor, with regards to kids spending too much time on their screens, is there any chance the so-called adults in the room start leading by example? Very good point, Peter. And Tex saying, I'm a maths teacher in New South Wales. When I teach, I don't let them use their laptops. It's cringeworthy when I walk past the classroom and see teachers speaking while students are on their computers. And when it comes to classwork, the kids all have textbooks on their laptops, so I just sit in the back row so I can monitor what's on their screens. That is such a good point, Led. Such a good point, is that teachers spend their whole time having to go up the back of the class to make sure that they're not playing games or they're not on social media when they're supposedly doing their work. This is Overnights on ABC Radio. You can join us on 1300 800 222. We're going to take a look at the work of Carly Simon next. And so if you love Carly Simon's work, 1300 800 222. If you'd like to ask some questions about Carly Simon's music, then you can do on 1300 800 222 or text us on 0437 774 774. And importantly, is there a lot more to her writing, to her music, than You're So Vain, which is a great song, but it's probably the song that we know best. So if you know more about Carly Simon and would like to talk about her work, her songs, her writing, and perhaps even though the early years when she first started recording solo, 1300 800 222, text us on 0437 774 774. That conversation coming up next.

probably noticed that's not Carly Simon, but we're going to talk about Carly Simon. If you've got any questions you'd like to ask, 1-300-800-222. Looking forward to hearing this. I love Carly Simon, particularly Jess. Thank you, Vanessa. So if you want to join us, 1-300-800-222, we take a look at her next with Dr. Ted Olson.

0: Carly Simon, and you're so vain. Dr. Ted Olson, Professor of Appalachian Studies and Bluegrass, and Old Time and Roots Music Studies at East Tennessee State University. Hey, Ted.
1: Hello there. How are you?
0: Hey, Ted, that's probably the song that people know so well as far as Carly Simon is concerned. It's a terrific song, but do people tend to forget that there is a lot more to Carly Simon's music and not just You're So Vain?
1: Absolutely. There are so many other great songs, great performances by her, and many times they get overlooked. But she did have some other hits, of course, but that was, of course, a major hit.
0: Tell us about at what point in her career that song came about.
1: Well, that was recorded in 1972, and that was right at the end of her three-album run, working alongside the great producer Jack Holzman. And so that was early in her career, but that was the song and the album, No Secrets, that broke her into becoming a superstar from a deeply respected singer, songwriter. So suddenly she was a superstar after that song hit the charts and was a number one hit on the Billboard charts for 3 weeks.
0: If that was coming towards the end of the relationship with Jack Holzman, tell us about the establishment of that relationship and how significant it was for her.
1: Well, absolutely. At the time, 1970, when she was signed to Elektra Records, there was a general consensus, perhaps in the industry, that Joni Mitchell had already, made waves for her ability to write songs and sing them very powerfully. But there really weren't other competitors among female singer-songwriters. And that's what Carly Simon broke into that arena. I mean, for example, Carly Simon cut a really wonderful demo and sent it to three labels, and the Columbia and Atlantic rejected it outright. And the third label was Elektra Records, and the producer, Jack Holzman, loved her voice and loved her songs and had a very distinctive way of hiring her to the label. But that was 1970. So it was just post-Woodstock, and there was a kind of a new emphasis, I think, that Carly Simon represented of female artists writing songs that appealed to women as well as to men.
0: So that relationship in the beginning of

0: that relationship. Did he give her a lot of freedom as far as the producing and what she was putting, what the music she was actually making?
1: Well, yes and no. You know, Jack Holzman was famous for being artist friendly, and that's certainly true. And every artist he ever worked with for Elektra always complimented the freedoms that they enjoyed. That said, the very first of the Carly Simon albums in 1970, Jack Holzman actually assigned a producer to work with Carly Simon, since Carly had never worked as a solo artist before. And that producer was Jimi Hendrix's former right-hand man, Eddie Kramer. But as the story had it, maybe Eddie Kramer's work with Carly Simon wasn't going in the direction that anyone wanted. And Carly Simon, in an uncredited role, kind of took on production role for that first album. So after that, Jack Holzman more or less wanted Carly to be happy with producers and kind of gave Carly Simon the leverage to choose her producers. And I guess the rest is history there.
0: Just who were the other people that were involved with Elektra Records at that time? Just to give us a bit of a framework about the other people that were working with Jack Holzman.
1: Sure. Of course, Judy Collins was with Elektra for many years and in some ways was a singer-songwriter and certainly was an incredible performer and interpreter of other people's songs. So that was one artist. And then, of course, Elektra was very eclectic, shall we say. The Doors, Tim Buckley, and Love, and you know, the list goes on of incredible artists, Phil Oakes and Fred Neil. Anyway, long list of great artists. And Carly Simon was really one of the great later discoveries by Jack Holzman, along with Harry Chapin. So, and then of course, Jack Holzman left Elektra in 1973 and went on to other things. So that's kind of the tail end of the three-album run between Carly Simon and Jack Holzman.
0: We'll talk more about that relationship and that period of time as well. You're involved in a project called These Are the Good Old Days, the Carly Simon and Jack Holzman story. What are you wanting to do with that compilation as far as that music's concerned?
1: Well, a couple of years ago, the label Rhino Records was kind of deliberating, how do we celebrate Carly Simon's legacy? And Jack Holzman is very much still with us and very active in helping that label, Rhino Records, celebrate the legacy of Elektra Records. And so those folks got into a conversation with Carly, and they decided to celebrate a part of her catalog, certainly not the whole catalog, but 20 outstanding recordings by Carly Simon went on to this release. And Jack Holzman asked me to serve as moderator in a conversation between himself and Carly. And so there was a dialogue, and my job was to coordinate the conversation and relate it to the customer, the person buying the album, to kind of hear the gist of their memories of working together. It was the first time they had really talked about working together 50 years earlier. And so it was a golden opportunity to get that conversation documented. And they both equally were involved. And so it's 20 of her highlights from her first three albums, that early period with Elektra Records.
0: And was it also important to bring to the fore some of the records and some of the songs that weren't necessarily as recognizable, like You're So Vain?
1: Well, sure. One of the goals was to share one of the early demo recordings, and that album that was released, These Are the Good Old Days, featured one of the demo recordings that essentially won Carly a contract with Elektra Records. And that alone is on there. But there were, of course, two other demo recordings. One of them was re-recorded and became Carly's first big hit, That's the Way I Always Heard It Should Be. And it was her voice and her songs that struck Jack Holzman as, this is the next great Elektra artist. Let's sign her to a contract. Very interesting story. He didn't basically respond to the demo outright. Instead, he invited Carly Simon to lunch at the Elektra offices and over a meal just talked about what was Carly's philosophy as a solo artist. Carly had recorded with her sister Lucy in the 60s, three albums, and so was not unknown as a performer in the folk revival. But as a solo artist singing her own songs, that was what was different. And at that lunch, basically Jack and Carly struck a deal that let's work together and see where this goes. And that was that that friendship that was forged. And you know, as we say, the rest is recording history.
0: If you'd like to join us, 1-300-800-222. If you've got any questions to ask about Carly Simon's work, about her music, 1-300-800-222. Dee has, and Dee, thank you for your patience. Oh, we'll come back to Dee. I might just pop Dee back on hold, and Maddie, we'll see if we can get him back because it sounds like he's got us in delay. I've got a text here, Ted, that says, "Hi, Trevor, my first cassette I ever bought was Carly Simon's No Secrets, and she involved with James Taylor back in the day." Is that around that time, Ted?
1: That's right. That's exactly the moment when Carly and James Taylor got married, just around the time of the recording of that album. And so they, in fact, sang together on many subsequent singles and albums on for both of their releases. But No Secrets was right as that relationship was being forged.
0: We're taking a look today at Carly Simon. Let's have a listen to We Have No Secrets, the same song, Ted?
1: Yes, that's kind of the theme song, the title song from that third album, No Secrets.
0: Let's have a listen.

0: Actually, it's interesting as you're listening to her singing, the ease that she sings, Ted, is sort of like James Taylor as well.
1: Well, she was definitely influenced by James Taylor, but I would say vice versa was true as well. They were both, it was quite a artistic partnership. The relationship didn't last, but certainly there was a great deal of influence back and forth there. And certainly her voice is very distinctive. And frankly, many, many people fell in love with her voice at the time.
0: Sorry, we've got Dee back. Hello, Dee. What did you want to talk about?
2: G'day, Trev. How are you? Can
0: good.
2: You hear me?
0: Yeah.
2: Yeah, that's good. Just wondering, did Carly get guitar lessons or is she self-taught? I know back in that era, there's none of this YouTube, like, self-tutoring sort of stuff going on.
0: Ted?
1: As far as her musicality, sure. I think she played the guitar and the piano both quite, expertly. They weren't always emphasized on her recordings, but, you know, for her demos and in composition of songs, you know, in her own home studio, that would have been her own accompaniment. So,
0: A taxi is saying, I reconnected with Carly Simon in the early 2000s when she released an album called Moonlight Serenade. Her interpretations and musical arrangements of some classic music, including Glenn Miller's Moonlight Serenade, are exquisite, and I play it quite often. Is that something she did well as well, Ted, was actually interpret music well?
1: Absolutely. Carly Simon certainly mastered the American songbook, as they say, you know, classic show music and soundtrack music and whatnot, as well as music by many other songwriters. She, you know, recorded on our release that came out 2 years ago, These Are the Good Old Days. There's a cover of a John Prine song that's done so beautifully. And so, yeah, she could interpret just about any song that there was. And of course, in the 60s, she interpreted a lot of folk.

0: music as well. So a lot of people have identified her as incredibly versatile in her range. So people need to remember she was a singer-songwriter, but so much more as a performer.
1: Tell us about that song that she did, Angel from Montgomery, which is the John Prine song. Why that song? And did she have an appreciation, not for people like John Prine, but they also appreciated what she was doing as well?
0: Oh, I think so. Artists of that era very much appreciated what she was doing. Mick Jagger sings on "You're So Vain." Paul McCartney and Linda McCartney used to hang out in the studio with her, appreciated her talent. We talked about James Taylor. There's so many others one could mention. But yeah, she listened to everybody. She loved country music as well. And perhaps that's where her interpretation of a John Prine song kind of took off from a country music perspective. In fact, her original demo that she sent to Elektra in 1970 featured some country arrangements on at least one of the songs. So she was very familiar with different genres, and she would have definitely welcomed and appreciated the talent of other people. So she saw her role as an interpreter of the American songbook as much as anything.
1: Let's have a listen from Angel from Montgomery, which is the John Prine song that she recorded.

0: I've never heard that before, Ted. It is such a good song.
1: Absolutely. And that particular arrangement was made by Paul Buckmaster, who worked with Elton John. But apparently Jack Holzman didn't maybe identify with the sound on it or whatnot. And so as they were working together, Carly and Jack, on Carly Simon's third album, they moved from working with Paul Buckmaster, and therefore that song kind of got put on the back burner. And instead, Elektra decided, and Carly was in favor of this, working with Richard Perry, who is one of the great producers of that era. And you know, You're So Vain as the single and No Secrets as the album were produced by Richard Perry, who left us with a wonderful quote about Carly Simon's voice. If I may quote, Richard Perry said about her voice that it sounded like a cross between a well-lubricated trumpet and a mellifluous bass clarinet. So Richard Perry and Carly Simon worked together on four albums total, and it was quite a musical partnership there. But after 73, those albums were recorded not for Jack Holzman with Elektra, but instead with David Geffen, who took over the management of Elektra Records and merged it with Asylum Records, which was David Geffen's label. This is important because thereafter, Carly, I think herself, felt that her subsequent releases were somewhat overshadowed by releases by artists affiliated with the Asylum label, such as Joni Mitchell and Bob Dylan. And so anyway, that's part of the story that we document in the album.
0: Did that loss of that relationship at Elektra make a difference to her music?
1: I think it did. I mean, Carly said herself that she was kind of struggling to feel maybe appreciated by her label once Jack Holzman was no longer in control of the decisions behind the label. So now Carly Simon continued to explore with subsequent albums and tried many different styles and different repertoire and continued to write great songs and whatnot and had, major selling releases. So we don't want to suggest that she fell from the spotlight or anything like that. But I think in her heart, she felt as if Jack Holzman understood what she was all about in a way that no one else did. And so she continued to kind of appreciate Jack Holzman's efforts on her behalf all these many decades. And this release of 2 years ago was a celebration of that lasting friendship.
0: So it was a lasting friendship. It's not as if that friendship was gone or that he was out of her life.
1: They continued to write to one another and email and whatnot. And one of the special features in the release, These Are the Good Old Days, the LP version, is that we were given permission by both Carly and Jack to reprint some of that correspondence. And it's definitely fascinating to kind of witness their mutual admiration society many decades hence. And it closes with Jack Holzman emailing Carly Simon to congratulate her in 2022 and being inducted into the Rock and Roll Hall of Fame. And it's a very heartfelt message. Mm-hmm. So it's very much a window into a deep artistic relationship that lasted many years.
0: We're joined this morning by Dr. Ted Olson, Professor of Appalachian Studies and Bluegrass, Old Time Roots Music Studies at East Tennessee State University. We're taking a look at the music of Carly Simon, especially the first three albums that she did with Elektra. If you want to join us, then please do. As Richard has. Hello, Richard.
2: Hi, Trev. Trev, I'd like to ask your guest, was I'm So You're So Vain, was that directed at the actor Warren Beatty?
0: Is that one of the biggest musical questions of all time, Ted Olson?
1: It certainly is. And it is a question that Carly Simon has never answered, quite, I think, intentionally. I mean, I think quite smartly. It's a story that we're all intrigued by, and I think she probably decided somewhere along the way that it's her secret and she'll keep it that way.
0: Yeah.
1: But there has been speculation, and that name has certainly been mentioned, but there have been others as well. So when we did this album 2 years ago, she had every opportunity to disclose who that was. And, no one pressed on the issue, and she did not divulge. So I think it remains her secret.
0: There's a question with that, Ted. What difference does it make? Why does it matter?
1: Well, I think it matters only in that so many people love the song.
0: Yeah.
1: And feel like it's one of the great songs in the American pop music repertoire. In fact, I've got a quote that I write about in the liner notes for this release 2 years ago, where Taylor Swift called You're So Vain, and I'm quoting here, the best song that has ever been written, end quote. So when people think that way about You're So Vain, Carly Simon's smart, I think, not to divulge too much of the mythology behind it. She did say in interviews about, for this album release, that she kept a long notebook of lyrics that led to the song. And it's about 150-page notebook. So, I think your listeners can appreciate the effort that went into the song. And it started as, in fact, it starts, she did divulge the original title for the song. It was Bless You, Ben, was the original title for You're So Vain. So it morphed into what it became over many, many pages of notes and lyrics that were cast off, and obviously some that were kept. So it is a wonderful mystery, and perhaps at some point she'll publish a deeper kind of portrait of the song, but that's, of course, her prerogative.
0: I love the gavotte apricot rhyme.
1: Sure.
0: Margaret's with us. Hello, Margaret.
3: Good morning, Trevor and guest. I'm talking about the song Jessie. Are you familiar with it?
0: Ted would be. I may not be.

0: in the end, and I thought, oh, gee, it's a wonderful song of a relationship with a bad partner, whichever, male or female.
1: Ted, your thoughts?
2: Well, you know, one wonders, but it's very possibly autobiographical. I'm just speculating here as a fan. It wasn't one of the materials that we focused upon in our recent project, but perhaps someday some of her later albums will be anthologized by Rhino Records. They certainly deserve to be. But she has written beautifully about her life, by the way. People can look for, she's written, in fact, two autobiographical works. So if, I'm sure if your listeners want to find out more about that song and her deeper story, the title of her main autobiography is Boys in the Trees, which, of course, is also the title of one of her albums. But she's also written a beautiful autobiographical book about her friendship with Jackie Onassis, Jackie Kennedy Onassis. So, a very fine writer of prose as well as songs.
1: With the success that she's had and the recognition that she's had over that period of time, you were talking about being inducted into the Hall of Fame. Do you think that could have been done sooner, or is it the right time?
2: Well, certainly it could have happened sooner. I think probably most objective observers would say. She continues to record new music, so it's very much an ongoing kind of career, but she certainly has been influential. I think that the friendship that she struck with Taylor Swift maybe brought to the fore how influential Carly Simon has been on, several generations of female artists over the years. And I think that probably reminded the folks behind the Rock and Roll Hall of Fame that it's long overdue to induct Carly Simon into the Rock and Roll Hall of Fame. And I know that Carly Simon deeply appreciated it. So I've seen reference to that too. So, and of course, Jack Holzman was very happy about that.
1: One of the songs that's also part of these, the good old days, the Carly Simon and Jack Holzman story, that compilation, is Anticipation. Tell us about this song.
2: Well, it's an incredible song and an incredible arrangement by the musicians in the studio in England, where it was recorded. And it has been used as a theme song for a ketchup company in the States. I don't know about around the world and in Australia, but a whole generation grew up hearing that song, Anticipation, thinking about ketchup. But it's a brilliant song, and it was a hit. It was maybe her second hit, and it was from her second album, and it showed just the tenderness of her songwriting as well as the authority of her singing. It's a wonderful performance.
1: Ted, just quickly before I play the song, what do you hope that people get out of listening to These Are the Good Old Days?
2: An appreciation for the diversity of Carly Simon's music, and also the importance of musical collaboration as happened between Carly and Jack Holzman. It always involves people working together to create art. And this is a kind of an example of that, a sterling example of how a great musical collaboration led to great recordings that are timeless.
1: Ted, it's always good talking to you about music. Thank you very much for joining us.
2: Okay. Thank you very much. Appreciate it.

0: Carly Simon and Anticipation. That other song that you may have heard a couple of people asking was John Prine's song, Angel from Montgomery, that she did as well. It's time for us to head off to the next ABC News. You can join us after the ABC News.
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2: ABC News, I'm Clive Hunter. President Trump says the framework of an agreement to end the war with Iran will be published soon, claiming Tehran has agreed never to have a nuclear weapon. The president isn't sure if he'll personally attend a ceremonial signing in Switzerland, on Friday, after his vice president, J.D. Vance, earlier said the agreements had already been signed electronically, but says it's already having the desired effect on the markets.
3: I think a lot of great things are going to happen in the Middle East right now, and very importantly, the oil is plummeting down, and the stock market is shooting up like a rocket.
2: Meanwhile, a Lebanese man has reportedly been killed by an Israeli airstrike in southern Lebanon just hours after news of that ceasefire plan emerged. The BBC's Charlotte Gallagher is in Jerusalem.
4: Inside Israel, this deal is being seen as a total disaster. There's a lot of anger over it, and politicians really inside Israel have been lining up to condemn this deal. Ben Gavir, the far-right minister for national security, has said Israel must not accept the ceasefire between the US and Iran. The opposition figure Benny Gantz, more of a centrist figure, he says the agreement is a diplomatic failure for Israel. So lots of people are not happy about this at all. It's not that they're not on the same page with the US. They're not even in the same room on this.
2: Like in Australia, British children under 16 will be banned from social media, as Zoe Fort reports.
5: Announcing the ban in a press conference before school hours, the British Prime Minister said his government plans to use the same model for a social media ban as Australia.
6: Today is a big moment for our country. This is a big step. Real change for our children and our future.
5: Sir Keir Starmer said he hoped the ban would be in place by early next year. It'll include platforms such as Snapchat, TikTok, YouTube, Instagram, Facebook and X, but does not include WhatsApp and Signal. Other European countries are also looking to Australia as they consider their own policies to make children safer online. Mazoe Ford, ABC News, London.
2: West Australian police have been forced to fly accused criminals around the state because of regional court closures, sparked by a dispute with the Justice Department. State political reporter Kian Burke explains.
7: More than 20 regional courts have been closed since the start of the month because police say they need to prioritise frontline services over courtroom security. It's resulted in temporary rules which require anyone charged and refused bail by police to be taken to the nearest major court for a magistrate to decide bail. WA Police has confirmed it's transporting people by road and aircraft. Peter Collins from the Aboriginal Legal Service described it as a mind-boggling exercise.
8: The extraordinary waste of community resources in using a police plane to fly people across the state just beggars belief.
7: A police spokesperson declined to comment on the costs of the arrangement. Regional courts are expected to reopen in late August.
2: Most economists are tipping official interest rates to stay put later today. Sam Wilkinson looks ahead.
9: The ASX's rate indicator puts the likelihood of no change at 100%, and top economists from each of the big four banks agree, with the Commonwealth Bank saying they do not expect any further movement until next year. Independent economist Saul Eslake says the RBA will want to see more economic data.
10: I think the Reserve Bank will wait until they see the June quarter CPI, which will be just before their meeting in August.
9: Following this afternoon's decision, RBA Governor Michelle Bullock will hold a press conference where she'll offer insight into where interest rates may be heading for the rest of the year.
2: It all comes as the federal government is considering extending the fuel excise cuts beyond June. Shadow Treasurer Tim Wilson says if the government does so, then it needs to consider ways to keep a lid on inflation.
11: We proposed the initial excise cut, but it was with inflation offsets. If it's to be continued, we should want inflation offsets to be part of the conversation, because we can't allow the government to keep pouring debt petrol on the inflation fire.
2: An Australian yachtsman has been rescued in Fijian waters after rough seas forced him to abandon ship. Fiji's Navy says the SV Frankie Knuckles was battling 5-metre swells off the southwest coast of the main island. Lone sailor abandoned the yacht into a dinghy before a nearby vessel rescued him. And briefly in sports, Cape Verde have produced a World Cup shock, holding Spain to a goalless draw in Atlanta. The debutants are the third smallest country in terms of population to qualify for a World Cup. And that's the latest from ABC News.
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12: South Australia's weather for Tuesday, areas of rain and isolated thunderstorms over western parts and the southern agricultural area. Adelaide 20, Ceduna and Port Lincoln 19, Whyalla 21, Roxby Downs 25, Port Augusta 23, Port Pirie 22, Renmark 21, Mount Gambier 17, Kingscote 18 and Broken Hill 22. 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
0: Good morning, and it is 6 minutes past. 6 minutes past three in WA, 24 minutes to five in South Australia and in the Northern Territory. Let's find out what's happening in finance. Mike Girardi, independent finance consultant in New York, with us to take a look at the day's finance. Hello, Mike.
15: Good morning, Trevor. How are you today?
0: I'm very well indeed. Tell us what's happening as far as the markets are concerned.
15: Well, U.S. equities are seeing a broad-based risk-on rally today, with the tech-heavy NASDAQ up about 3% and the S&P's up about 2%. The biggest catalyst is obviously the announced completion of some kind of peace framework between the United States and Iran. The result is that crude is trading at its lowest level in 3 months, and equities, except for the energy sector, are enjoying a massive sigh of relief rally. Investor enthusiasm over the debut of SpaceX and today's bounce back in the semiconductors and the AI sector are creating a good tailwind to today's surge. I think SpaceX is up 14% today alone. On the economic front, the New York Manufacturing Index slowed more than expected for June. It slipped to 5.7 for the month. That was a decrease of nearly 14 points from May, and new orders and shipments both saw sharp declines while the price index remained elevated and employment edged higher. We had a higher European

0: in close. And the Dow Jones Industrial Average here at 3 o'clock is up 578 points to 51,780, or 1.1%. The S&P is up 1.8%, and the NASDAQ's up 3%. Crude oil is currently down $4 to $80.88 a barrel. Gold is up $108.10 to $43.4690. Silver is up $2.30 to $70.27. And the copper's up 5.8 cents to 6.5025. The Aussie in our market's doing a little better, up 0.3 cents to 7076. And looking ahead, I don't really understand why you're not joining the party. Your market's poised to open down 135 points. And there may be some news down there. I don't know, but your futures are pointing to a lower opening.
1: Hey, Mike, what are the fuel prices like in the States?
0: I think they've kind of reached a high, a near-term high. And if this thing does happen like it's supposed to happen and there is peace in the world, maybe by Labor Day, which would be the end of the summer for us, we could see it come down about 50 cents or so.
1: Has the government been giving any support for people as far as fuel is concerned in Australia? They've reduced the taxes so that the impact isn't quite as high.
0: You know, that there was talk of doing that in some of the states, the individual states, but I don't know if anybody enacted it. But yeah, there was some talk of that. But I don't think there is a firm-wide, I mean, a government-wide, you know, decrease in the tax rate.
1: Good talking to you, Mike Girardi, as always.
0: As always, Trevor, I'll talk to you in a week. You be well.
1: See you, mate. 1-300-800-222 if you want to join us, or text us on 0437-774-774. Are you noticing that the fuel prices are starting to change around the country? And if they are, give us a ring, 1-300-800-222. And whether or not, if the government does want to actually then bring the prices back up to what they were and reintroducing those taxes, do you think they should be perhaps kept a little bit lower for a little bit longer? What are your thoughts on that? Let's take a look what's happening with some of the stories around the country. Sarah Craig, ABC producer with Sandra Moon on ABC Goulburn Murray. Hello, Sarah.
2: Good morning, Trev. How are you?
1: Good. Let's talk about the confusion that many of us had for over quite a while about the Iran-US peace deal. And there is still confusion, but it's sort of getting closer, but we're not really sure.
2: Yeah, that's quite a good summary, because the parties that have signed it seem to sort of know what's going on. And I mean, we were talking about this just yesterday, that, you know, there'd been a lot of false starts on this ceasefire. But now that there's been something signed, conflicting information is being released about this US-Iran ceasefire that was announced yesterday morning our time. There's very few specifics that have actually been made public. There's expected to be a big ceremony in Geneva on Friday for the official signing of this deal. But there's confusion around a couple of things, including Lebanon and whether or not that's kind of included in the peace deal, and if Israel will stop their operations in and around Lebanon, and also whether or not there's going to be tolls introduced at any stage for the Strait of Hormuz for ships to get through. So it's very unclear what's actually involved in this. And even yesterday, you know, someone from the White House did say, yes, we'll release the details of this shortly. And then Donald Trump has come out and said something else. So as you can imagine, yeah, we don't know when we might hear more about what's involved in this, or if we will, really. So we'll just have to sit tight and, yeah, see what we can find out. Donald Trump is in France now for the G7 summit, and he said that, yeah, the details will be released on Friday after it's signed. So who knows? We might see it, we might not.
1: It always feels like that it's always, that it's not always, but it's going to be an issue as far as Israel and Lebanon is concerned. And that those hostilities, if they

0: increase that it always feels like it's just not going to happen.
1: And I mean, Iran has demanded that Israel stop its attacks on their neighbouring country, Lebanon, as part of the negotiations that have obviously been ongoing for quite a while in this conflict. So we'll just have to wait, see what happens. And there's a lot that's got to be discussed over the next 60 days while this ceasefire is in place, including some of the wartime measures that have been imposed, and Iran's nuclear program will also be on the table.
0: Let's just hope it just stays calm for a long period of time, especially for the people in Iran as well. UK is joining Australia with the social media ban, amongst many other countries that are thinking about it as well.
1: Yeah, and I mean, they've been thinking about it for quite a while. And, you know, when the social media ban first came into force, they sort of came out and said, We're thinking quite seriously about this. And UK Prime Minister Keir Starmer has said he will ban social media access for under 16s. They're also planning on implementing restrictions on gaming and live streaming platforms for kids. Parents and politicians over there are backing a ban, but some researchers are saying there's no proof that it would work. Obviously, the ban here in Australia hasn't been in force for that long, so there's no real evidence, sort of practically, whether or not this is a good way to go about it. Keir Starmer said, "It's clear to me that a full ban is the right choice. It won't be easy, but it's the right choice." And he said that the government has a role to play in pushing back against the power of big tech companies. Britain has increasingly toughened its approach to tech companies in recent years, making them impose age verification, adapt their algorithms, and most recently preventing children from circulating nude images taken on mobile phones. But this is kind of the next step in sort of that process of the government trying to protect children's well-being and holding tech giants and social media companies accountable for what goes on online.
0: It's just nice seeing Australia at the forefront and leading with things like this. When it takes a look at social media, it's nice to see that we're one of the first, or the first, to be able to look at it closely.
1: Yeah, I mean, to be sort of held up as that example, I mean, it's quite a significant occurrence for us down here that, you know, yeah, other countries are actually looking and going, hey, that's a good idea.
0: Great talking to you as always. Thank you.
1: Thanks, Trev.
0: This is Overnights on ABC Radio. Sarah Craig, producer, Breakfast with Sandra Moon, ABC Goulburn Murray, bringing us the stories that you'll hear more about today. This is Overnights on ABC Radio. We're going to head off to the States and take a look at what's happening in the World Cup.
2: Who will win the AI race? 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
3: Questions. They've never been more important. So the one thing we'll never question is our duty to keep asking. ABC News, keep asking.
0: Joining us, Amanda Shalala, ABC Sport Deputy Editor in Dallas. Hello, Amanda.
4: Hi, Trevor.
0: What's it like over there at the moment? Because it's begun. There would be a good feeling, you would think. Is it exciting?
4: Oh, definitely, Trevor. You know, there were a lot of controversies and a lot of talk in the build-up to this World Cup, but I think everyone gets a bit swept away once the actual football starts. That's what everyone's talking about, and everyone really feels that emotion and feels the passion. And there's so many people from all different countries that have travelled here. I'm currently in Dallas, Texas, and there was the Netherlands-Japan game yesterday. There were thousands of fans, not just locals, but so many that came from both of those countries that spent a lot of money to get here because they wanted to be a part of this experience. So it's been fantastic so far from that perspective.
0: Amanda, not surprisingly, the conversations in Australia are about Australia's victory over Turkey. Has it been much of a conversation in the States, though?
4: There has been a lot of talk around it, mainly because the US is facing Australia this week, and that's going to be a blockbuster clash. There was already so much talk about it before when we found out the draw, and quite a few of the American commentators talking a bit of smack, thinking that Australians would be easy beats. So now it's taken on a whole new context. All those comments, the fact that Australia had such a good win over Turkey to open the tournament, although the Americans, they had a good win too. They thrashed Paraguay 4-1. So this is going to be

0: It's such a grudge match. We love it. We love coming up against the Americans. So let's hope it lives up to the
1: Oh,
0: expectations.
1: you bet we do. Talk about the game that's on between Cape Verde and Spain.
0: This one was incredible. So this one finished a short time ago. Spain, the 2010 World Cup champions, the reigning European champions, one of the absolute favourites to win the tournament this year, held to a scoreless draw with the second smallest nation to ever qualify for the World Cup, Cabo Verde or Cape Verde. This was unbelievable to watch, Trevor. I wasn't there. I was watching on TV, but the Spanish had so many more shots on goal. They had about 25, something like that, to Cape Verde's two or three. The Cape Verde goalkeeper, Virginio, was amazing. He made seven saves, still one less than the Socceroos' Patrick Beech made. So Beech is still on top on his own with the most saves so far. But it's just fantastic when you see these minnow nations throwing everything into it. The way they celebrated was as if they had won. For Spain, it's a blow. It doesn't mean they're not going to still go on and do big things. They actually lost a game in the group stage in 2010. When they went on to win the tournament, we saw Argentina lose a game in the group stage 4 years ago, and they went on to win as well. So I wouldn't be writing off Spain yet, but I would be saying just how brilliant a moment this is for that tiny nation of Cape Verde.
1: Is that one of the things, though, that is a joy about when we come into this time with the World Cup is the nations that aren't considered to be the leaders, but when these games happen with Spain, like Cape Verde?
0: Yes, and we have had some concerns from people in the build-up to the tournament because it's the biggest one ever. We've gone from 32 teams to 48. So that means there are a lot more of these minnow nations that we wouldn't traditionally see at the World Cup. There have been some blowout scores. Germany beat Curaçao 7-1. But Curaçao celebrated that one goal just joyously. So that was a beautiful moment. We saw Sweden thrash Tunisia 5-1. So look, there are going to be the lopsided results, but then you're going to have the moments like these. And for those smaller nations, it's not about winning the World Cup. It doesn't matter. That's not going to happen. They know that's not a reality. It's just being able to see their country represented on the global stage in a way that they've never seen it done before. So, look, there's cynicism around different things, the political machinations, the money motivations of FIFA. But when you see these kinds of results and what it means to people, it reminds you of the real good in football as well, and how it can be a galvanizing positive force.
1: There are friends across the ditch, New Zealand, are playing Iran tonight.
0: This will be a big one for our Kiwi friends. Iran, I would say, would be the favourites for this one. New Zealand, actually, the lowest ranked team competing at the World Cup. So they would be classified as one of the minnow nations. They, of course, have Tim Payne. He's become this sensation throughout the world when an Argentine content creator said, "Hey, here's a guy with the lowest social media following playing at the World Cup. Let's try and give him a few more followers." He's gone from a couple thousand Instagram followers to over 5 million. So I think a lot of people are actually going to be watching this game just to watch Tim Payne, an ordinary bloke who plays for Wellington Phoenix in the A-League Men. So that's a fun story. But from an Iranian perspective, it's been pretty serious. The lead-in for them, there were concerns they wouldn't get visas to be allowed into the US with their country at war with the Americans. They are staying in Tijuana in Mexico and flying in and out of the US for all of those games. They can conceded that it has been a really difficult to have to do that, having a bit of extra travel, and that they feel it's unfortunate, some of the rhetoric from FIFA around peace and human rights and the way they've been treated. But then, of course, there are concerns around some officials linked to the Iranian team with their links to the Iranian regime. So it's a very complicated political situation with that team. But they're playing in LA. It's got the largest Iranian population in America. They call it Tehran Angeles. So I think there'll be a good support base for them as well. Probably not as many Kiwis.
1: Terrific. Like, thanks very much, Amanda.
0: Thanks, Trevor.
1: Amanda Shalala, ABC Sport Deputy Editor in Dallas, bringing us up to date as far as the World Cup is concerned. And thank you to the people in ABC Sport for keeping us updated as far as the World Cup is concerned. This is Overnights on ABC Radio. Let's find out about some stories that are happening in regional Australia. Tom Mann, ABC Radio North and West South Australia Breakfast, the host, in fact, joins us to take a look at some of those stories. Hello, Tom.
2: Have a good morning.
1: Hey, Tom, let's talk about a time.

0: a dumping story. Who's up to doing that and why?
1: Well, look, you know, we'll make dumb mistakes when we're 21 years old. One 21-year-old last year, he was found illegally dumping 30-odd tyres at a mine site in Moonta. He very unfortunately did it, or fortunately, really, for everyone else, did it right after the council had installed a motion capture camera there. And was busted ultimately. The process has now ultimately gone through the courts. They said, you know, it was silly, but ultimately just a very serious case of littering. So, for dumping tyres, I don't know if anyone's done it, but in South Australia, it costs about $115. But this guy, ultimately, after it's gone through all the court process, he was fined over $4,000. Had to pay the council's legal fees of $2,000, also the crime levy, and at the end also had to pay the $115 that it would cost to lawfully dispose of the tyres.
0: I mean, why? Do we know why?
1: Well, clearly just laziness or stupidity or who knows why. He saw a big hole and thought, I've got all these tyres, I'll put them in there, you know. Like, he obviously admitted to it and pled guilty and clearly just, you know, like, your brain's not fully formed at 21 years old. We all know that. And yeah. Just wasn't a well thought out thing to do.
0: I'm trying to work out where you would get that many, get many of them in tyres.
1: Well, maybe a couple of burnouts were done, but who knows?
0: Who knows? We don't need to know. But it's a heck of a fine. It's a lot of money for a young person.
1: Absolutely. It's a very expensive lesson to have to learn, but I'm pretty sure he'll know exactly how to best dispose of tyres or anything he's got to get rid of into the future.
0: If that's the end of that, we will move on for him, and I'm sure he's going to learn out of that. Hey, tell us about this bakery, because it's fascinating. I just want to know the story behind it, because it's only open for a certain number of weeks per year.
1: Yeah, I'm sure there would be people listening who are familiar with this. It's called Farina. It's essentially this town in like a outback South Australia that got abandoned, you know, decades ago, sometime in the sort of 70s. And in 2009, some volunteers discovered there's this underground oven there, and they decided that there's enough structures around this place that they wanted to bring it back together. So they thought, what better way to raise funds than through a bakery? And now each year, you know, around winter time, volunteers from all over the country come together to open up this bakery, Farina Bakery. They make incredible baked goods, and all of the funds go back to basically restoration and looking after the remaining structures, as well as there's a little bit of rebuilding at the moment. And it's an incredible place that, you know, thousands of people now drive through each year. They're jam-packed for a bakery that, you know, takes hours and hours for pretty much everyone to visit, to go there.
0: So how far out of town is it? So is it really remote?
1: Yeah, pretty much remote. So from where I am in Port Pirie, which is about 2.5 hours of Adelaide, it took about 5 hours to get there. But people come from all over the country to volunteer. It's pretty incredible. One of the head bakers, he drives from Victoria. I met people from Newcastle and New South Wales. People from Western Australia come to this bakery. It's like, yeah, it's not near anything. You have to basically be driving up towards the Northern Territory or down from the Northern Territory to sort of pass it by. It's not something that that's in the way. Yeah.
0: So it's not going to be open for more than 8 weeks in the year.
1: No, absolutely, because it is just volunteer run, and although they have an inundation of volunteers, it is funny, they get so many requests now, and that they ask that, I mean, the volunteers only basically get the opportunity to help out for two weeks of a year, but it's basically because of, you know, the remoteness, how hot it gets there and how much work it is to run this bakery, they just run it for 8 weeks at a time and make it special, and then everyone can go back to their lives and think about the work that they want to do next year. This year, they're restoring the police station there, and they often have one project at a time of a building that they look after up there.
0: Hey, Tom, what's the idea for it in the future? Are they wanting to restore all of these buildings for them to become a tourist attraction?
1: Well, I mean, I would argue it already is a tourist attraction. I think really it is about just preserving that history. They don't want to. It was very clear. They call it the Farina Restoration Group, and I went up there for a broadcast, and all the volunteers went, we don't want to like rebuild it. We're not looking to turn it into something that it's not. Although they have built, you know, like a locomotion shed. They in the last couple of years they transported the train up there. They're rebuilding a ticket office that was entirely gone, but mostly it is just ensuring that, you know, even though this town is abandoned, that for, you know, the majority of the year nobody lives here, that these stories aren't forgotten, these people aren't forgotten, that this town that once was, you know, relatively influential in South Australia's history because it did have a train station and it had people who lived there and, you know, isn't entirely lost to time.
0: Is it nice, though, in some ways, that we're not wanting to make it into an attraction? We just want to make sure that it survives. And within that, it would be interesting just to drive through and have a look.
1: Absolutely. I think it's really fantastic that the people just want to look after it. One of the buildings that I went to there, you know, it was relatively well formed. It didn't have a roof on it, but all the bones of the building are there and you can walk through and read stories of people. And one of the places I even went into, you look down and then there's just like an old abandoned bike. It's all rusted up. It's just left in the building. And then they clearly went, we'll just leave that there. That sort of tells its own story. Out the front, there's fragments and bits of, you know, what essentially would be rubbish in any other place that they're calling artifacts, just piled up in the front. And, you know, anything that has any real history to it, they've popped it into the bakery, into their museum cabinets and done their best to sort of preserve the histories of what they discover.
0: The news is coming up, Tom, and you know nothing waits for the news. I've got a text here that says, I'm in Farina now. Amazing baked goods and it's an incredible place.
1: There you go. Yeah, I mean, people absolutely love it. I spoke to a lot of people while I was there, both volunteers and visitors, and, yeah, I mean, I'd go back if I could, but it got worse.
0: Long way. Good on you, Tom. Thank you.
1: Thank you.
0: Tom Mann, ABC Radio North and West South Australia breakfast host. This is Overnights on ABC Radio. News coming up.
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6: ABC News. Good morning, I'm Simon Lauder. US President Donald Trump says the framework deal to end the war with Iran will be published very soon, claiming Tehran has agreed to never have a nuclear weapon. Europe correspondent Catherine Diss reports from Evian in France.
7: The G7 summit in the French resort town of Evian-le-Bain got underway with the arrival of the US President Donald Trump. Within his grasp, the framework of a deal with Iran to end the war. The progress has been welcomed by European leaders, who will be quizzing him on how the deal will be implemented as the summit goes on. Sitting down with his French counterpart, Emmanuel Macron, Mr. Trump said the deal means Tehran will never have a nuclear weapon.
8: They fully agreed to that with strong policing powers and they won't have a nuclear weapon.
7: The agreement is set to be formally signed on Friday in Geneva, but the president hasn't committed to going.
6: Benjamin Netanyahu has declared that Israeli troops will remain in a so-called buffer zone in Lebanese territory as long as necessary. It comes as the Israeli Prime Minister faces severe pressure from Israel over the ceasefire agreement between the US and Iran, with some calling it a disaster for the country. Mr. Netanyahu says with or without a deal, Iran will not have a nuclear weapon, and downplays reports of a rift with US President Donald Trump. Despite the agreement, at least one person has been killed in Lebanon by an Israeli strike. Social media companies say the UK's planned social media ban for under 16s would push them onto riskier platforms. Here's Europe correspondent Zoe Ford.
9: British Prime Minister Sir Keir Starmer said the social media ban for under 16s would go further than Australia's, with controls on gaming platforms, the possibility of overnight curfews, and curbs on infinite scrolling for under 18s. Meta, the owner of Facebook and Instagram, said the experience in Australia suggested that bans risked isolating teens, driving them to unregulated platforms that lacked protections and parental controls. However, the UK government says the ban will make kids safer and give them their childhood back. Mazoe Ford, ABC News London.
6: Two Ukrainian men have been found guilty of plotting arson attacks on a car and two houses linked to British Prime Minister. Cyan Valence reports from London.
3: Metropolitan Police body cam captures the moment officers burst into the bedroom of Roman Lavrinovich.
10: Stay where you are!
3: The 22-year-old Ukrainian is one of two men found guilty of arson attacks on a car and homes linked to UK Prime Minister Sir Keir Starmer in May last year. Authorities say Lavrinovich and his co-conspirator Stanislav Kapiuk acted on the orders of a Russian-speaking Telegram contact called El Money. Counter-terror police say the arson attacks aimed to strike fear for the Prime Minister and cause unrest across the country, but that there's nothing to indicate El Money is a state threat. The men will be sentenced on Friday.
6: Back home, and police are searching for multiple suspects after a ute with a baby inside was stolen in North Queensland. Joshua McIntosh reports.
11: Officers allege the ute was stolen from Sunderland Street in the Townsville suburb of Garbutt yesterday afternoon, while a baby was in a car seat inside the vehicle and its mother was nearby. The alleged thieves returned moments later and placed the baby, still in the car seat, on the side of the road before driving away again. The baby wasn't hurt. A police helicopter has assisted with the search for the alleged offenders overnight. The vehicle has been found, but officers are yet to find the suspects. Detectives are appealing for witnesses or anyone with dashcam footage that could assist their investigation to come forward.
6: The federal opposition is continuing to push for a longer inquiry examining Labor's proposed changes to negative gearing and capital gains tax. The second and final day of hearings will take place in Sydney today, with industry leaders and Treasury officials due to give evidence. The coalition has been considering a potential deal with the Greens to back a longer inquiry into the NDIS changes in exchange for their help extending an inquiry into tax changes. Shadow Treasurer Tim Wilson says those conversations are still going.
12: We want to make sure that the small businesses of the nation and those who are backing the future growth of the country actually have their say.
6: In a stunning result at FIFA's Men's World Cup, Cape Verde has held on for a goalless draw with powerhouse Spain at Atlanta Stadium in the United States. Spain, the reigning European champions, couldn't find the back of the net as Cape Verde, ranked 67th in the world, came away with a point. You're up to date with the latest ABC News.
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0: Good morning, 25 to 6, 25 to 4 in WA, 5 minutes after 5. In South Australia and the Northern Territory. We've just been talking about the Farina Bakery and the work that's being done there to bring it back to life by volunteers. Some lovely photos coming through. Thank you very much, Bruce, who sent me a text of outside the Farina Bakery. It's so little. It's only a little bakery. I'm allowed to say little in that regard. It's a really, really small building, but it looks like there are some amazing things there. So if you've been to Farina and the Farina Bakery, give us a ring on 1300 800 222. Or if you've been to some of those remote towns that are considered to be ghost towns and driven through them, would you like to see them restored? Would you like to see more work being done to keep that part of Australian history alive? 1300 800 222. So if you can tell us more about Farina and then the Farina Bakery, if you've been there, what it was like going there. And are there certain towns or buildings that you've traveled through when you go to remote parts of Australia that you think there needs to be more work done on to make sure that they stay part of Australian history and don't just crumble away? 1300 800 222. Give us a call. Let's find out what's happening weather-wise with Alan Muhlenbrook, who's our duty forecaster for this morning. Hello, Alan.
15: G'day, Trevor. How are you?
0: Pretty well. Tell us about today's weather, please.
15: Yeah, so the major driver of the weather across at least the southern parts of the country today is a low-pressure system in the Bight, and an associated large cloud band, which extends from the Pilbara region of WA all the way across the interior and into the southeast of the country. This cloud band is a result of high-level moisture being dragged down from the tropics, bringing widespread areas of showers and rain to large parts of South Australia yesterday and into today, including into Adelaide. This rain will also extend into western parts of Victoria and into northwestern Tasmania today, with more showery conditions likely further east. The northerly winds under and to the east of the cloud band are also keeping temperatures above average for this time of year, and we're expecting quite mild conditions in the southeast of the country today. In the west, the southerly winds behind the cold front, which passed over southern Western Australia over the weekend, are bringing cooler than average temperatures and showery conditions to the region, including areas of small hail in the south. We're also seeing areas of isolated thunderstorms along the southern Western Australian coast and also inland in South Australia. Because of these conditions, we have a couple of warnings out. The first is a severe weather warning for heavy rainfall in parts of the southeast coastal district of Western Australia, and a sheep grazers warning out today for parts of the central wheat belt, the great southern and southeast coastal forecast districts. On the east coast, a high pressure system in the Tasman is bringing showers to the coastal fringes of both northern New South Wales and Queensland, with more settled conditions further inland. We're seeing foggy conditions this morning across much of the Great Divide in New South Wales and southeast Queensland, but will generally clear to a mostly sunny day. It's also a frosty morning along the southern ranges of New South Wales, with those clear skies overnight. And up in the north, we're seeing a typical dry season pattern with isolated showers in the eastern top end. Going around the country with the capital cities, Brisbane, a partly cloudy day with a medium chance of showers in the late morning, a top of 23 degrees. Sydney, chance of morning fog, then sunny, maximum of 22. Canberra, chance of fog and frost, then morning, then mostly sunny, maximum of 18. Melbourne, cloudy, high chance of showers, becoming less likely this morning, a top of 19. Hobart, cloudy, a high chance of showers, a top of 13 degrees. Adelaide, rain, top of 20 degrees. Perth, partly cloudy, chance of morning frost in the northwest, a top of 16. And up the top end in Darwin, sunny, maximum 32.
0: Good stuff. Thanks, Alan.
15: No worries. Thank you.
0: Alan Muhlenbrook, our duty forecaster for this morning, 1-300-800-222. Have you been to Farina? Tell us about it, because there's a lot of work being done by volunteers to make sure that the town of Farina and the Farina Bankery don't just crumble away and are forgotten. Are there other places that you've been to that you think there needs to be the same sort of work done on? It may not be possible, but keeping some of those towns alive that perhaps wouldn't be. Lovely text here that says, Farina is such a great place, lots of history, easy two-day stay, says John. And Farina is a great place to visit to see what had been done. The bakery is actually underground and reasonably roomy. Oh, so the photo that I saw is just the top of it. So it actually goes underground as well. So if you want to join us, 1-300-800-222. Text us on 0437 774 774.

0: Jackson Brown and Somebody's Baby. Are there some towns that you think need to have a little bit of a spruce up, that need to have some restoration done on it so that we don't lose them? Perhaps there doesn't have to be work done to a degree that it needs to be a working shop or to have people there, but that you can still see it. Marg says maybe Kiandra in the high country. Brutal weather on the other end of the scale from Farina, but it sure has some history. Not much left there now. So do you know of other towns that perhaps need to have a little bit of a spruce up? Not a big spruce up, just to make sure it doesn't crumble, but and that it still exists. Leonie joins us. Hello, Leonie.
1: Hi, Trevor.
0: Have you done things in Farina?
1: Yes, we have. My husband and I have volunteered there 3 times.
0: What's it like to volunteer?
1: Oh, it's wonderful. Oh, I could write a book.
0: Yeah.
1: It's a great way to meet people. It's a great way to save Farina. It's just a wonderful little place.
0: Why is it important to save it? Because I just received a text saying Kiandra in the high country. It's not necessarily bringing it back to its original livelihood and having people work in it, but just so it's not lost?
1: That's exactly correct. They are not rebuilding the old buildings. They're just shoring up what's there, and you can get an idea of what was there. But could I talk about the bakery?
0: Please.
1: Because last year I volunteered in the kitchen. So the bakery, what you saw was just the top part, and underneath is the little wood oven. So they fire that up about a week before the whole 8 weeks volunteering time starts, so that they get the oven up to temperature. And that little building under the ground is about 3 metres wide by 5 metres long. So it's a really small building where the bakers cook. It used to be that the goods from the bakery were sold through a shipping container with a tent, but now they have rebuilt an actual model building, so that has become the baker's kitchen and a cafe.
0: I've got a text here that says, "Morning, Trev, Farina is amazing. The bakery itself is tiny, but the separate shop is quite big. Love Correct. The fact that as well as amazing cakes and pastries, you could buy a bag of cement to assist with the restoration work."
1: That's correct. Yep. And the logistics are just amazing. It's tons and tons of flour and dozens of eggs, and everything's brought in bulk on a semi-trailer. If the eggs are missed, they have to do a dash trip to Lee Creek to buy the eggs.

0: And it's just quite amazing.
1: Where do you stay when you're there, Leonie?
0: We stay in the campground. There's a private campground for the volunteers. There's never any more than about 50 volunteers at one time, and you can do a two-week stint. So you stay in the campground in your own van or tent or whatever you want to take. And after your day's work, you all gather around the campfire and you debrief on the day's work, and then all the volleys get their job for the next day and away you go again.
1: Leonie, do people come from far and wide, or is it mainly people from South Australia?
0: Oh, they come from everywhere. The original, the man who started the whole volunteering process came from Victoria. But last year I met a couple or four people from Perth, and we've stayed in touch, and that's how the friendships start.
1: Look, do you know how you have a little list of things that you'd like to do? I think that might be just popped on one of the lists, I think.
0: Oh, Trevor, you absolutely have to go. You will love it.
1: Sounds great.
0: You will love it.
1: Thanks for telling us about it.
0: You're welcome.
1: All the best.
0: Bye.
1: You can join us on 1300 800 222. What a great thing to do. Colin, hang on there because I'll have a chat with you in just a second. Hello, Helen.
2: Hello, Trevor. Hello.
1: Yeah.
2: Oh, sorry. Hello, Trevor.
1: Hi.
2: Wow, isn't that magnificent, listening about Farina? And, you know, it's such a shame, really, although our Hindmarsh Shire, they've really gone ahead and brought our little towns like Jeparit, Rainbow, Dimboola and Nil all up and running. And we're very proud of our Hindmarsh Shire. But, you know, we've got little towns that surround Nil, like Yannick, Netherby, Lorquin, Myram, Jerang, Jerung and Diaper and little other towns that were very, very go-ahead little towns once upon a time. But there is a couple that have got the Netherby pub up and running. Well, they're getting it moving along. The Wheat Sheaf Hotel, which a lot of locals listening will remember, and that's all being renovated. And I'm trying to encourage them to put on the Sunday roast, you know, just the roast lamb, chicken, you know, just something simple. But, you know, out at Yannick, Trevor, they've got a fabulous big hockey fields out there. But, you know, there's nothing else really with these little towns, because they used to have schools, general store, post office, tennis courts, church, train station, all of that. But there's nothing now, and it's so sad to see these little sidings just gone downhill.
1: It's true. And that's one of the wonderful things it sounds like that they're doing with Farina as well, and making sure that it may not be for commercial interests, but it is important to keep those things alive. Helen, thank you. As always, we've got a few people wanting to take a look at Farina as well. Thank you very much. Colin is with us this morning. Hello, Colin.
3: Yeah, good morning to you.
1: You've been there a few times as well.
3: Yes, yeah, well, we sort of live in the southern Flinders Range. This is about 3 or 4 hours drive to Farina, but wherever we go camping, we always call in there. And, you know, there last year we went up to see the water, all the flood waters, and called in there on the way up and on the way back. And we went to the Simpson Desert a couple of times, and we've been, you call in there, and just didn't know anything about it. We didn't live that far away from it, and since we've found out about it, we've just loved the place. So just the rebuilding of the history of the town, and every time you go up there, it's better and better. And this bakery, like the old bakery, is great, but the new bakery is just like a big bakery in the major city. It's just an incredible bakery.
1: Colin, we found out that, I mean, it's only open for 8 weeks in the year, and there are so many people that go there and volunteer, which is terrific. Is it good to go through when there's nobody there as well, just to recognise that this place was here and it's a part of history, and to take a look at the buildings of that time?
3: Oh, yeah, no, well, that's right. Before we started to go, the bakery wasn't, you know, up and running. You just went and had a look at it. It's fantastic now. But I don't know whether anybody mentioned the Anzac Day celebrations.
1: No.
3: I think it's every 3 years they have a Anzac Day there. And it's, you know, I think... I think

0: Oh, in 1986, did a road trip, four mates, a beetle and a combi up through the outback South Australia, and we came across Beersheba.
1: Where's that?
0: Well, Beersheba, obviously nowhere in Australia, but it was a set for the Light Horseman.
1: Oh, okay, so they used that as a set.
0: Yeah, we were the only ones there. We just drove into it, had a wander around, took a few photos and kept going up north.
1: How do you know that that's where they use it? Was there a sign or something?
0: I don't know. It was just there. It was there, and then we watched the movie, and I was like, oh, hang on, I've been there.
1: It's like, do you know, the I'm just sort of thinking about what an interesting group of vehicles to have a Beetle and a Combi doing that sort of job.
0: Yes, and that was before it was dirt a lot of the way, and the Beetle caught fire twice. We broke down a lot, and I got up to Darwin on two cylinders, but we made it.
1: Isn't it amazing with Beetles, though, in that, yes, it would be handy if they had a radiator, in a lot of ways, but it's also that they'll just go anywhere. If you push them hard enough, it may not be very good for the chassis and it may not be very good for the car, but it can generally get through anything.
0: Absolutely. It was a bit frustrating, but a lot of fun.
1: Yeah. Combi, not so much.
0: Yeah, they turned around and went back.
1: Good talking to you, Tim. Thank you.
0: All right, mate. Cheerio.
1: It's funny. The Combi went home. Wow. You're taking it places that aren't very Combi-ish, really, aren't you? Hello, Tanya.
2: Hi.
1: You want to talk about Farina as well?
2: Yeah, we've had the privilege of going there a few times. And also, very often you go to things like four-wheel drive shows and you can pay for a post or for some bricks or something. But our four-wheel drive club from the Wimmera has gone up there quite a few times to help some of the rebuild. But we were there for their last Anzac Day, and they only do Anzac Day every few years. And you go up the hill at dawn, have the most magnificent dawn service with everybody there. And the day before, they go around and ask you if you've got anyone you want to celebrate. And you can put their name on a white cross. And all the white crosses are put down the road, which you then, after the dawn service, walk along the road from the top of the hill to the bakery. And then Farina put on a free egg and bacon roll for everybody for Anzac Day breakfast. It is the most special thing.
1: I was good, because as you're talking about that, that emotional response of being able to see those crosses, but also to be able to have that personal little touch to it, must be really emotional as well.
2: It was, because we were able to celebrate a past RAAF member friend who had recently died in a plane crash.
1: Yeah.
2: We had his family there. His parents were there. It was so emotional. It was really lovely.
1: When's the next time that they'll be doing it, Tanya?
2: They only do it every 3 or 4 years, and I'm sorry, I'm a little bit vague which year we're up to, because I'm retired now and I don't have to keep track anymore.
1: Yes, although, because as I was saying, it would be lovely to go to this place and be there when there are others. And what I was thinking, because Dad fought in El Alamein and in Tobruk, it would be lovely to actually go there to recognise him and actually to be part of a service like that.
2: Yep, and they have a web page and they also have a Facebook page. So have a look. We've been up there twice for Anzac Day. It is just so well worth it.
1: Right. Then there's another little note that I'll be popping down there. Thank you for telling me. And you can hear the emotion in your voice too, Tanya.
2: Oh, it was a special night day. Very special.
1: Thank you for telling us.
2: Thank you for the Farina people for putting it on. It's so well worth it.
1: That's the thing. Thank you. If you're wondering what Farina, because a couple of texts saying, how do you spell it? F-A-R-I-N-A is Farina. This is Overnights on ABC Radio. The news is coming up shortly.
3: I know it's weird to say this, but I've been thinking about it lately.

0: That's Guy Sebastian and Choir taking us up to the next ABC News. Thank you for joining us on Overnights. Look forward to talking to you again tomorrow. Have a good one. Now it's time for the next ABC News.
1: ABC News. Good morning, I'm Simon Lauder. US President Donald Trump says the framework deal to end the war with Iran will be published pretty soon, claiming Tehran has agreed to never have a nuclear weapon. Europe correspondent Catherine Diss reports from Evian, France.
2: The G7 summit in the French resort town of Evian-le-Bain got underway with the arrival of the US President Donald Trump. Within his grasp, the framework of a deal with Iran to end the war. The progress has been welcomed by European leaders, who will be quizzing him on how the deal will be implemented as the summit goes on. Sitting down with his French counterpart, Emmanuel Macron, Mr. Trump said the deal means Tehran will never have a nuclear weapon.
3: They fully agreed to that with strong policing powers and they won't have a nuclear weapon.
2: The agreement is set to be formally signed on Friday in Geneva, but the president hasn't committed to going.
1: Benjamin Netanyahu has declared that Israeli troops will remain in a so-called buffer zone in Lebanese territory as long as necessary. It comes as the Israeli Prime Minister faces severe pressure from within Israel over the ceasefire agreement between the US and Iran, with some calling it a disaster for the country. Mr. Netanyahu says with or without a deal, Iran will not have a nuclear weapon, and downplays reports of a rift with US President Donald Trump. Despite the agreement, at least one person has been killed in Lebanon by an Israeli strike. Gavin Newsom, the Democratic governor of the US state of California, says the Justice Department is investigating him and his wife and is accusing the Trump administration of targeting him for political purposes. Mr. Newsom says in recent days, federal agents knocked on the doors of his friends and former employees and asked for records. Mr. Newsom says President Donald Trump is coming after him because he's considering running for president. The full details of any investigation related to Mr. Newsom are not immediately clear. Social media companies say the UK's planned social media ban for under-16s would push them onto riskier platforms. Here's Europe correspondent Mazoe Ford.
4: British Prime Minister Sir Keir Starmer said the social media ban for under-16s would go further than Australia's, with controls on gaming platforms, the possibility of overnight curfews and curbs on infinite scrolling for under-18s. Meta, the owner of Facebook and Instagram, said the experience in Australia suggested that bans risked isolating teens, driving them to unregulated platforms that lacked protections and parental controls. However, the UK government says the ban will make kids safer and give them their childhood back. Mazoe Ford, ABC News London.
1: Back home, and the Reserve Bank is widely expected to leave interest rates on hold later today. Sam Wilkinson reports.
5: Top economists from the Commonwealth Bank, ANZ, NAB and Westpac all predict interest rates will remain at 4.35%. The Reserve Bank has increased the official cash rate after each of its last three meetings. Independent economist Saul Eslake says a slower labour market and better than expected inflation figures should be enough to convince the RBA to hold steady.
6: They can afford to sit and wait, and we've had a bit of data since the last increase.
5: The ASX's rate indicator is very confident in the status quo, considering it 100% likely interest rates will stay the same.
1: The federal opposition is continuing to push for a longer inquiry examining Labor's proposed changes to negative gearing and capital gains tax. The second and final day of hearings will take place in Sydney today, with industry leaders and Treasury officials due to give evidence. The coalition has been considering a potential deal with the Greens to back a longer inquiry into the NDIS changes in exchange for their help extending an inquiry into the tax changes. Shadow Treasurer Tim Wilson says those conversations are still going.
7: We want to make sure that the small businesses of the nation and those who are backing in the future growth of the country actually have their say.
1: Police are appealing for witnesses after a ute with a baby inside it was stolen in North Queensland. Officers say the vehicle was taken from Sunderland Street in the Townsville suburb of Gubbett yesterday afternoon while the infant was in a car seat in the vehicle. The alleged offenders returned moments later and placed the baby still in the car seat on the side of the road before driving away again. The infant was not hurt and police are still searching for multiple suspects. In a stunning result at FIFA's Men's World Cup, Cup, Cape Verde has held on for a goalless draw with powerhouse Spain at Atlanta Stadium in the United States. Spain, the reigning European champions, couldn't find the back of the net as Cape Verde, ranked 67th in the world, came away with a point. ABC News.
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9: Mani nina putni gana yatana, nina padni panema puki mokabando. 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We are broadcasting on sacred Kaurna land. 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The spirit still lives amongst the steel, concrete, roads and lawns. Now let's recognise the Kaurna people, the language and land, and learn about the past so that we can seize our future.
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10: Yes, good morning to you, 5.30 Clubbers. It's been a wet night in Adelaide, but warm morning. It's like 17 degrees out there, but wet, wet, wet.
11: Did it actually stop?
10: Good name for a band.
11: Did it actually stop last night?
10: It did for a while, yeah.
11: And well, maybe where you were, I felt like it was going all night.
10: Yeah.
11: In fact, I think if there were differences depending on where you lived, and certainly around the state, that would be true too. So did the rain actually stop last night for you?
10: There's more on the way as well. It's not going to let up.
11: Today's going to be bad. If you love your rain, it's probably good. But you're going to get a lot of rain today. Not as much as tomorrow, though. Tomorrow's the big day.
10: It's not a good day because we were looking at a social media post about how you earn pocket money these days, or these kids were trying to raise money for a stick insect enclosure.
11: Yeah, I feel like they've got to aim a little bit higher.
10: They were
11: looking for a pet. They wanted a pet stick insect and the enclosure for the pet stick.
10: Yeah. No, I live next door to a guy once who had a giant cockroach as a pet. He used to feed it wet toilet paper.
11: Is there a lot of nutrients in wet toilet paper?
10: I don't know, but it's a weird pet to want. A massive cockroach.
11: Did he want it to die? Because there's no actual nutrients in toilet paper.
10: I don't know. Maybe he fed it other things. But, I mean, just the thought of, do you want a puppy? Do you want a kitten? No, I have a giant cockroach for Christmas.
11: Okay.
10: But we were talking about what you used to have to do to earn pocket money. The jobs and whether, you know, because there were the normal jobs, but did you have to do other things to earn pocket money? 1-300-222-891. What was the situation in the Feldhoff household to earn?
11: Do you want to get out the violins?
10: Okay.
11: Get out the violins right now. Do you know, I don't think I had one day, not one day, where I earned pocket money.
10: What do you mean?
11: My parents never let us have pocket money.
10: What do you mean?
11: Get out the violin. We never.
10: Right, do we have violins? Let's get the.
11: We never. I did not have one day. I don't remember.
10: You know what?

0: getting pocket money ever.
1: Well, if you can find Samuel Barber's Adagio or any Adagio thing in the system, because that's the best violin things. People who never got pocket money.
0: To be honest, like, it was my parents looked after what we needed, you know, and buy the things we needed, but no. We never had our own money to spend ever.
1: Well, I can't
0: until I sort of grew up and went to work and did bits and pieces. We were not given pocket money.
1: So, I mean, but did you have to do chores?
0: We had to do dishes afterwards and things like that, but it was just that was part of the job. You didn't get any kind of reward for it. That was just part of being a member of the family.
1: There we go. We've got an organ.
0: I think that's a clarinet.
1: That's a clarinet.
0: But anyway, at short notice, that's the best we can do. Yeah. So I feel a little bit unprepared for this discussion.
1: Well, no,
0: I never, ever got pocket money.
1: Let's see, in all 5:30 clubbers, I know it's a wet night and it's a cold, well, it's not too cold, but let's see who got pocket money and who didn't during the 5:30 club, because I got pocket money.
0: At what age do you reckon that started?
1: I think it would have been around 9 or 10, and there were set chores and they were on the fridge. You know, you either, because I had family of five, you either washed, dried or put away.
0: Yeah.
1: So we're all rostered on. Putting away was the best, to be honest. You always wanted the put away.
0: Except you had to be there right till the end.
1: Yeah, that's true. washing the car, you know, the weekend washing, the helping dad wash the car. Yep. That was another chore.
0: Yep.
1: Rubbish, putting the rubbish in the rubbish bin was another chore.
0: I remember when I was growing up, there were people who got money or stars or whatever of making their bed, cleaning their room.
1: Yeah.
0: Oh, clean those room. Sorts of things.
1: Yeah.
0: Whereas in our household, it was just expected. It was just expected. And rather than getting money, we were spared a strapping or something.
1: Strapping. We never got the cleaning the room because if you ask a child to clean a room, it just all goes under the bed or under the doona, or it's all hidden. Just the mess is hidden. There's no...
0: Hey, I think a lot of people have carried that into their adult life, quite frankly.
1: Who did not get pocket money?
0: Me.
1: I
0: can't be the only one. Back in the days, there was no bribery in our household. It was like, my mum and dad were like, you do it my way or the highway, basically.
1: Did you get money from the tooth fairy at least?
0: Yes.
1: Okay.
0: No, I did get money from the tooth fairy. That's true. And we would get money from family members for like birthdays. So every now and again, I had some money that I could spend, but there was no regular pocket money
1: for anything. But how do you teach children to manage money or to save money if you're not giving them some sort of money or monetary reward for work? Because it's a good
0: question, Jules. Maybe that's why I'm bad with money. No, I'm not terrible with money, but I'm also not, you know, I agree. But I think there's a good, but I also think that pocket money becomes bribery. Like, so kids only do things for the money.
1: Yeah, but it also becomes punishment because then you take away the pocket money when the kids have been naughty.
0: Right.
1: Or they haven't done their job. So say you got $10 a week or five, it would have been, then you don't get the pocket money if you don't do the chores well. Or if you're naughty, no pocket money. So I saw it more as punitive rather than a reward.
0: Right. Okay. That it was something to be taken away.
1: Yes.
0: Yeah.
1: Yeah. Okay. Like my parents' love was taken away from me at an early age. Hence the person I am.
0: I would love. No, surely I'm not the only one. Was I living in the only deprived household ever where you didn't get pocket money? No, I don't think so. I think I don't remember pocket money being such a thing when we grew up.
1: Really?
0: Yeah, I really don't.
1: I mean,
0: had it and they were able to spend it. But, our household was you were just expected to do your jobs and that was it.
1: But, I mean, I was thrashed. No, I was smacked for being naughty.
0: Wow, back in the good old days.
1: No, I was kind of punished for being naughty and also docked pocket money. You know, that was kind of the double whammy.
0: I vaguely remember probably when I got to about 16 that if we wanted to wash Dad's car, he might throw us $5 or something, you know, at some point when he needed us to do something. Dad was more likely to throw money for a job, but that was certainly not when we were, I don't remember anything before the age of 15 or something.
1: All right, so let's divide the 5:30 clubbers into pocket money or no pocket money, and let's see who's happier. Maybe no pocket money.

0: money makes you happy because you're finally earning a wage. And so the joy of actually getting paid for work maybe sets you up.
1: That could be true because you, I mean, you learn the significance of money, getting pocket money, but you don't necessarily learn the value of it.
0: Maybe you're right. Well, let's go to Lyndon from Wellington East, who's given us a call. Good morning to you, Lyndon.
2: Yeah, good morning to you both. I'm nearly 75, and we had milk the cows every night and morning. I had two of them.
0: Yeah.
2: And get the eggs, feed the chooks, wash the dishes. It was just natural. Cut the lawns, and that was it. And if we went to the Clare Show, we were given 20 cents.
0: So did you earn any pocket money for those two?
2: No. That was just the fact of life. That's what we did. If we wanted something, Mum and Dad would buy it for us if they could afford it. And that was it. We appreciated everything. My parents had a guest house, actually, and I used to have to wash up the dishes every night for about 30 bloody people.
0: But Lyndon, I mean, in my household, you didn't get pocket money younger, but when you got a bit older, you were given pocket money to learn how to save and manage money. You didn't even have that.
2: No, not really. No, we had a Bank SA, whatever it's called those days.
0: Savings.
2: And we're given 10 cents every week to put in the bank, or 10 shilling. And that my first job was only $13 a week.
1: Yeah. Wow, is that right?
2: Yeah, and I had to work 48 bloody hours for that.
1: My first job was $205. I remember that a week that I got
2: you're
1: in my hand.
2: Younger than me, girl.
1: Yeah, and I remember now. At the time, I remember thinking it was a lot of money.
0: Yeah, mine was $7 a week, but I was a paper boy.
1: Mine was a full time job.
0: Yeah.
2: Well, I had to pay $10 a week board out of that.
0: Yeah.
1: Yeah. Really.
2: Yeah, and I put $2 a week away to buy clothes. Mum used to help me buy clothes. And I got $1.15 left over. And to go to the pictures Saturday night was 35 cents. So I had a lot of money left over. I used to work at the roadhouse pumping gas and cooking meals and whatever to get some money to learn, to live, you know?
1: You learn how to use money because you don't have much and you've just got to make it spare out.
0: 35 cents to go to a movie. Yeah. Wow, it's unbelievable when you think now. It's like it can be up to $28.
1: Oh.
0: Thank you, Lyndon, for getting us started. We've got one for no pocket money. Let's go to Arthur, regular 5:30 clubber from Windsor Gardens. Good morning, Arthur.
3: Good morning, you, Sonia. I'm with you, Sonia. I never got pocket money.
1: I wonder if it's an age thing.
0: No, well, I don't think so.
1: Or a generational thing.
0: Arthur, I mean, why? Did you have to do chores and what did you have to do?
3: Oh, we did chores and stuff, but we just never got it because Mum and Dad could never afford it because there were seven of us.
0: Yeah, but like 20 cents, 10 cents?
3: No, not even that.
1: No? Okay.
3: No.
1: Well, this is the thing. I don't remember it being a big thing. So maybe you're a couple of years younger than me, so maybe it started becoming more of a thing after that.
0: Yeah, maybe. And Arthur, did you manage money well later in life when you finally started to get paid?
3: Yeah, I did in some ways.
0: Yeah, what about having some, like a savings account, you know, you get in primary school? Did you have that?
3: We had that. Mm. And then eventually we got super and all that sort of thing, as you know.
0: Super.
3: Yeah.
0: My parents didn't give me super for the pocket money. I should.
1: You should go and sue them.
0: Yeah, I should.
1: Go and sue them.
0: Where was the super in your way?
1: Why weren't you thinking ahead?
0: Thank you, Arthur.
1: Imagine what that money would be worth now, all those years later.
0: If I'd invested it.
1: But that's reminding me what Arthur said there. So we would get, I think it was either 50 cents or a dollar that got put into our state savings bank of South Australia account at school every Monday.
0: Yeah.
1: And that was a thing until Mum and Dad hit the straps and had problems and withdrew the $200 that was in there. And
0: for themselves?
1: Well, it was their business actually at the time, to buy a truck tyre, I remember, and never got it back.
0: Yeah. Thank you, Arthur. All right, let's roll through the calls on the 8. It's the 5:30 Club on 801 ABC Adelaide. Sonia and Jules for breakfast. Mike from Mount Barker, pocket money or no pocket money?
4: Well, no pocket money. Had to milk cows one day and my brother milked them the next day. So, yeah, no pocket money. But one year we had a beautiful patch of mushrooms. So my brother and I picked mushrooms and Dad and Mum took them to the greengrocer. He took them to the Adelaide market. We got $300, but we never saw the $300.

0: What? So you did the labour and they got the money?
1: Well, Dad said it was cartage to take it to the greengrocers, but yeah. I think it was $300, which was a lot of money and a lot of mushrooms, but we never got, we got a bit of money for church. You know, you go to church and they give you a dollar or whatever it was in those days to put on the plate, but. Yeah,
2: but that wasn't for you.
0: I used to get that as well. Or it was like a pocket. It was like a big sort of...
2: Velvet sack
0: that they'd give you, and I'd drop 50 cents in there or something, Mike.
1: That was investment for the future, see?
2: You did all the work with the selling of the mushrooms, though, and got none of it back.
1: Oh, I can't remember getting any back. We just picked them and boxed them up, and Mum and Dad took them to the greengrocer in the hills, and he took them to the market. And,
2: you sure they were? What sort of mushrooms were they?
0: Yeah, not
1: we weren't that old enough to know that what you could do with mushrooms in those days.
0: Well, Mike, thank you. Let's go to David from Allgate. David, pocket money or not?
3: Not for the daily chores like the dishes and the cleaning up of everything else, but. We had a roster on the fridge. I think you had a list on the fridge too, Jules.
0: Yes, yeah.
3: And every week we were the shopping monitor, so to speak. So if we needed extra milk or extra butter, then you were the shopping monitor for that week. And if you had a chance to go to the shop, you'd get an extra 20 cents or something like that. So that was that was the only pocket money we got. But all the other chores... Sonia, like you, they were just part and parcel of life.
2: Being a part of a household. And I kind of get that. Then if you're expected to do extra things, then you get some incentive.
0: So David, when that you were a shopping monitor, so what, when your parents needed something, they'd put it on the fridge and if you got it, you got them a bit of extra cash.
3: Yeah, it was sort of the incentive to be positive that week. Every week, I had two older sisters. And we were each one week we're a shopping monitor and rotated, and so you didn't want to do the work, but you did, because if you did get to the shop, you got extra money for it. Do you know what I mean?
0: Yeah.
3: Those bags of lollies for what, 5 or 10 cents? So in my hand, that was the biggest bag of lollies you could ever ask.
2: I remember those mixed lollies. You'd get the 2 cent bags or the 5 cent bags. The 5 cent had a lot more. They were so cheap at the time.
0: Six lollies in them.
2: Yeah, but that was all you needed.
0: Tiny white bag, I remember them. Thank you, David.
2: Just on that idea of just doing things for extra, Sarah in Beulah Park, she says, I was expected to do normal jobs as well, and then I was paid per item to iron, and Dad paid me 2 cents a brick to move bricks down to where he was paving. Okay. So this was the extra on top of.
0: That's backbreaking work.
2: Yeah.
0: Getting a little girl to pick up bricks.
2: And then per item to iron. You'd have to be hoping you'd got a tea towel rather than a shirt.
0: This is getting into sweatshop territory. Well, let's go to Greg from Elliston. Good morning, Greg.
4: Oh, one tick, mate. I'm just wrapping up my Vegemite sandwich for the day, heading up the Streaky Bay to do some shopping. Yeah. No pocket money. We did Bob a job, Jules.
0: Yeah, I did Bob a job. Were you in Cubs, were you, Greg? Are you scouts?
4: No scouts. We just had our own little Bob a job. We'd go around the place and do jobs for old ladies and pull out their weeds or put their garbage out on a Sunday night or, you know, just get around the neighbourhood and you get a few Bob and that'd last. We never got pocket money till I was... till I was 16.
0: Yeah, I was. I did Bob a job. It used to be a Cubs thing, and you'd knock on someone's door. You didn't get to keep the money, and it would always be backbreaking labour. You said, Greg, it would be weeding their garden for 8 hours or something. Yeah. And I remember the mums, their eyes would light up as I turned up, thinking I'm going to smash this little kid.
4: When we were 16, we got. I got 20 cents for the weekend. That was 5 cents to the beach and 5 cents back again. That was for Saturday, 10 cents, and then the same on Sunday.
0: Yeah,
4: and now take your own Vegemite sangers.
2: Yeah, look, I remember. You're the one who keeps the Vegemite sandwich in the glove box just in case, don't you?
4: Just about to put a couple in there now, heading up the Streaky Bay, do some shopping. Been raining here steadily and pretty heavy, like for 18 hours.
2: Yeah. Oh, is that right? So over on the west, so right across the state, it seems that's the case.
0: Well, Greg, we're going to get
4: 60 mil, they reckon.

0: week.
1: Well, we're going to get some weather for you shortly, so hang on.
0: I'll be tuned in, Jules.
1: We'll ask about Elliston.
2: If you get stuck at Streaky Bay doing the shopping, you've got your Vegemite sandwich as your safety measure.
1: Thanks, Greg.
0: And me thermos.
2: Oh, good on you.
1: Let's go to Di from McGill. Di, pocket money, yes or no? How did you?
3: No, definitely no.
1: What do you mean, definitely no? What, you...
3: Well, I'm the ninth of 11 kids.
1: Yes.
3: There was no money.
2: Well, 9 of 11. I can't actually imagine even living in a household that. Where did you place yourself? Where were you in the order?
3: Oh, number 9.
1: Number 9. And, Di, I'm going to take
3: a wild guess.
1: I'm going to take a wild guess. Were you a Catholic family?
3: No way. They just like sex. But we were all born before TV.
1: Yeah, but everyone likes sex. I mean,
2: anyway.
3: As soon as they got a television, that was it.
2: Maybe 11 kids was the reason.
1: 9 of 11.
2: Maybe
3: I don't know. We were born within 13 and a half years.
1: What?
3: And my mum was constantly pregnant every year.
1: One a year?
3: And 10 of us were born at the Queen Vic Hospital. So I used to say to mum, did they just reserve your bed every year?
1: See you in 12 months.
3: See you in 12 months.
2: Oh, my goodness. That is nuts.
1: Yeah.
3: Yeah. And we also live with my grandmother and my auntie as well. So there was 15 in the house.
1: Wow. Well, I mean, this is like double Brady Bunch kind of territory.
3: Oh.
2: So was the oldest?
3: It was torturous.
2: The oldest must have almost been ready to move out by the time the youngest one came.
3: Yes. Yeah, there's 10 years or 11 years between myself and the oldest one.
2: That's not that much.
1: I know.
2: And you're 9.
1: There's 12.
3: No, but it's definitely another different generation.
1: And Di, how many in a room, in a bedroom growing up?
3: Oh, initially I was in, because I've got two boys either side of me. So initially I can remember sharing with three boys, or two other brothers, sorry, while the last one was in the bassinet with mum. And we were in a room off their room.
1: Oh, right.
3: So it was really weird. You had to go through their room to get out.
2: Wow.
1: Well, Di, thank you.
3: Toilet was outside.
2: Oh, Di.
1: No, outside toilet. Well, this is... Di, I'd love to dip into your childhood a bit more. It's, 9 of 11.
2: Please ring again, Di. We need to find out more details about this at some point.
1: We can talk about a 5:30 club once.
2: On the big families.
1: On big families.
3: Yes, do that.
1: Thank you, Di. Look.
2: Hey, just back to the church collection. One of our texters says, I learned how to handle money really early. Half of the collection money I was given went into the church bag.
1: Yeah.
2: And I'd already bought lollies with the other half before my parents came out of church. You might be damned.
1: Yes, you go to hell. All right, it is 4 minutes to 6. There's a lot of rain around. Let's get your weather next.
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1: Forecaster Chris Kent joins us now. Good morning, Chris. It feels like it's been raining all night here in Adelaide. Has it been widespread?
5: Morning, guys. Yeah, we have seen widespread rainfall throughout the night, particularly across the southern parts of the state. We've seen totals across the Mount Lofty ranges around 30 to 40 millimetres. Elsewhere across the state, Padsaway South reached 29 millimetres and Cummins on the Eyre Peninsula 28. But most of that rain, or the largest totals we've seen around the Mount Lofty ranges, Ashton has hit 47 millimetres, Lenswood 36, and in the city, Old Noolunga's recorded 28, Glenelg Oval 26 millimetres, in Greenhill 25 too. So, it's been some very decent rainfall.
2: So not much out north from the sounds of it then?
5: Not as much in the northern suburbs. We recorded in Parafield, we've recorded 17 millimetres. Most of that, or the larger totals anyway, through the ranges and across the southern suburbs.
1: And what can we expect today, Chris?
5: Pretty similar conditions today. So we've got the extensive cloud band right across the state. The cold front starting to move across the far west at the moment, with a little bit of clearance behind that. A few thunderstorms possible as well, but rainfall totals expecting in that 20 to 30 millimetre mark again today, maybe even sort of, higher across some of that higher topography as well. Probably going to see sort of, the higher rainfall totals tomorrow as that cold front sort of starts to move across the state as well. So another couple of, wet days ahead of us.
1: And temperatures?
5: We've got temperatures around 20 degrees, actually, in Adelaide today. We're looking at 17 degrees down at Mount Barker. Mount Gambier. Murray Bridge, 19 degrees. Port Pirie looking at 22. Whyalla looking at 22. Also, Port Lincoln, 18 degrees. Kingscote is looking at 18 too. Ceduna, 19 degrees with some showers. And up in the north, 26 degrees in Cooper Pedy.
1: All right. Thank you, Senior Forecaster Chris Kent there at the Weather Bureau. So the rain continues.
2: It does. Now, what else is trending in Adelaide is something that we are always on the lookout for. And there's been a lot of talk about a particular car park in Adelaide that has really got people fuming. So we're going to look at car park design, and we want to hear from you about some of the worst car parks in Adelaide. Maybe it's this particular one that's getting a lot of people's goat.
1: And Bobby McCumber is out and about now, as you could imagine. A lot of rain has caused some flooding and also trees to come down. So Bobby McCumber is going to be on the lookout. So if there's a particularly bad spot in your area, 1300 222 891. That is all still to come, but right now it's news and then early AM.
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0: ABC News with Matt Coleman. The federal government is considering extending the fuel excise cut beyond this month to help manage cost of living pressures. The opposition's Tim Wilson says if the government does it, it needs to consider ways to keep a lid on inflation.
1: We proposed the initial excise cut, but it was with inflation offsets. If it's to be continued, we should want inflation offsets to be part of the conversation, because we can't allow the government to keep pouring debt petrol on the inflation fire.
0: Most economists are tipping interest rates to stay put later today when the Reserve Bank hands down its latest decision. Sam Wilkinson has more.
2: The ASX's rate indicator puts the likelihood of no change at 100%, and top economists from each of the big four banks agree, with the Commonwealth Bank saying they do not expect any further movement until next year. Independent economist Saul Eslake says the RBA will want to see more economic data.
3: I think the Reserve Bank will wait until they see the June quarter CPI, which will be just before their meeting in August.
2: Following this afternoon's decision, RBA Governor Michelle Bullock will hold a press conference where she'll offer insight into where interest rates may be heading for the rest of the year.
0: Volunteer experts have surveyed more than 200 people who reported algal bloom symptoms beyond the SA government's original health advice. About 59% of respondents had a scratchy cough, 48% had a sore throat, and almost 38% had a headache. The group called the Algal Bloom Shed says it wanted to collect data not captured in other healthcare settings. Flinders University epidemiologist Jacqueline Stevens says it's not confirmed whether the additional symptoms reported were caused by the bloom.
4: And so we are looking at, in the future, expanding what we collect in terms of our data collection, and also potentially having an opportunity where we can actually speak with people directly to get more information about what they've actually experienced.
0: SA Health says its advice is evidence-based, drawing on international research, and that there could be any number of causes for general symptoms such as headaches or nausea. The US President Donald Trump says the framework deal to end the war with Iran will be published pretty soon, claiming that Tehran has agreed to never have a nuclear weapon. Europe correspondent Catherine Diss reports from Evian in France.
5: The G7 summit in the French resort town of Evian-le-Bain got underway with the arrival of the US President Donald Trump. Within his grasp, the framework of a deal with Iran to end the war. The progress has been welcomed by European leaders, who will be quizzing him on how the deal will be implemented as the summit goes on. Sitting down with his French counterpart, Emmanuel Macron, Mr. Trump said the deal means Tehran will never have a nuclear weapon.
6: They fully agreed to that with strong policing powers, and they won't have a nuclear weapon.
5: The agreement is set to be formally signed on Friday in Geneva, but

0: the president hasn't committed to going.
1: A Lebanese man is reportedly being killed by an Israeli strike in southern Lebanon hours after a ceasefire agreement between the US and Iran was announced. The BBC's Charlotte Gallagher is in Jerusalem.
2: Inside Israel, this deal is being seen as a total disaster. There's a lot of anger over it, and politicians really inside Israel have been lining up to condemn this deal. Ben-Gvir, the far-right Minister for National Security, has said Israel must not accept the ceasefire between the US and Iran. The opposition figure Benny Gantz, more of a centrist figure, he says the agreement is a diplomatic failure for Israel. So lots of people are not happy about this at all. It's not that they're not on the same page with the US. They're not even in the same room on this.
1: New data shows one person is dying from an overdose in Australia every 3.5 hours. National Health Equity reporter Caitlin Gribben has more.
3: Non-profit drug policy research group, the Pennington Institute, is releasing an early preview of its annual overdose report. Pennington analysed Bureau of Statistics data from 2024, revealing a record high for drug overdoses in Australia, with nearly 2,600 people dying in the year. That's one death every 3.5 hours. Researchers say governments should spend more money on harm minimisation, including drug education and testing, and less on law enforcement.
1: South Australia's weather: Renmark showers 21, Mount Gambier rain 17, Port Lincoln rain 18, Port Pirie showers 22. Adelaide rain a top of 20 degrees, currently 16. Tomorrow, a rainy day 20, Thursday showers increasing 16, Friday showers also 16. ABC News.
4: Good morning. Welcome to AM. I'm Melissa Clark in Canberra, coming to you from Ngunnawal country and acknowledging other custodians. The US President Donald Trump has arrived in the lakeside French resort town of Evian-les-Bains, officially kickstarting the G7 summit. He hasn't arrived empty-handed. He brings an agreement between his nation and Iran on a framework for negotiating the end of the war. It is said to dominate discussion at the meeting as leaders unpick the detail on how it will be implemented. Europe correspondent Catherine Diss reports from Evian-les-Bains.
0: The man of the moment, the US President Donald Trump, touches down in the French resort town of Evian-les-Bains with a supposed deal within reach to end the US-Israeli war with Iran. But none of his European allies came to greet him.
5: Everything is very nice, thank you.
0: This is all about the optics, and the timing is crucial. The US president can once again position himself as the dealmaker-in-chief, as his allies, tired of his claims some 40 times, that a deal was close. This is the first time an MOU has been agreed to, at least electronically, ahead of a formal signing expected in Geneva later this week. Sitting down with his French counterpart, Emmanuel Macron, Mr. Trump said the deal meant Iran would never have a nuclear weapon.
5: The main thing is that Iran will not have a nuclear weapon. They fully agreed to that with strong policing powers, and they won't have a nuclear weapon, which is what it was all about, because they probably would have used it if they had it.
0: President Macron praised the deal and said France stood ready to help reopen the Strait of Hormuz.
6: And so we are ready to take our fair share of the burden and be part of the commitment of the international community in order to support this deal. And we will discuss about that together and with colleagues later on. But it's a very important step towards peace, but as well for the global economy.
0: The deal will be high on the agenda for G7 leaders, who've been calling for an end to the hostilities, a reopening of the strait, and a way to safeguard Lebanon's sovereignty from Israeli attack. While the European Commission President Ursula von der Leyen welcomed news of the deal, she said lasting peace in the Middle East won't happen while Lebanon is in flames.
7: The priority now is implementation. The Straits of Hormuz must reopen, and freedom of navigation must be restored, toll-free. This is essential for the regional stability and, of course, also for the global economy.
0: The Group of Seven is returning to where it all began. In 1975, France hosted the first such meeting. when there were just six, formed in the aftermath of global oil shocks and rising inflation. More than 50 years on, the leaders are once again tackling the same problems. This is Catherine Disson, Evian Laban, reporting for AM.
4: Lebanon is a key pressure point in the deal between the US and Iran, with the Israeli Prime Minister saying his country's forces will remain inside Lebanese territory for the foreseeable future. Middle East correspondent Matthew Doran is in Jerusalem. He joined me a short time ago. Matthew, Benjamin Netanyahu has just made his first comment since the deal was announced, almost 24 hours ago now. What's he had to say?
8: Mel, good morning. It was interesting to see the Israeli Prime Minister didn't even really mention this deal between the US and Iran in his opening remarks at a press conference to Israeli media in Jerusalem. But he was very keen to talk up what he saw as the successes of the war with Iran. And he said it had ensured Israel wasn't faced with the threat of nuclear annihilation by the regime in Tehran. He then went through and tried to list all of the military achievements of Israel since Hamas's deadly attacks on Israel back on the October 7, 2023 massacre there. But then when those questions started to come from journalists, we did get a bit more detail and insight into what will be happening in Lebanon. The deal between the US and Iran involves an end to the fighting in Lebanon, but a White House official has been briefing journalists overnight saying that the withdrawal of Israeli forces isn't necessarily part of that. Throughout the course of the day today, we have seen fighting easing somewhat in Lebanon. There were more artillery strikes. We've seen an Israeli drone attack on a car. We've also had confirmation from Hezbollah that it did open fire on some Israeli forces. But compared to what we've seen in recent days, that is a lot less activity there. But Benjamin Netanyahu is saying that he will continue to have Israeli forces inside Lebanese territory, as it has done elsewhere, where it has seized and occupied land across this region.
9: We have established deep security zones around the state of Israel. We did this in Gaza, in Lebanon, in Syria, where, by the way, we destroyed all the weapons of Assad's army, which was a central link in the axis of evil. And I want to make it clear, we will remain in the security zones as long as it takes to protect our country.
4: And Matt, how much of this is about the Prime Minister dealing with his own political pressures at home?
8: Well, Mel, he has been copping a lot of criticism about his handling of the war to Israel's north for weeks now, even ahead of this deal. His political opponents from across the spectrum saying he is weak on Israel's safety, that he's putting the lives of people in northern Israel at risk. And the criticism as it relates to this deal is even coming from within his own coalition cabinet, the far-right National Security Minister Itamar Ben-Gvir, saying Israel should not be bound by this deal. The reason that is relevant is because we are heading into an election campaign in Israel. A poll has to be held by the end of October. So this sort of posturing is going to be ratcheting up in the next couple of weeks. And this is really an inflection point there, with more pressure on Benjamin Netanyahu.
4: Matthew Doran in Jerusalem. Australia has recorded its deadliest year on record for drug overdoses, according to new analysis, with an average of 7 deaths per day. Harm reduction charity the Pennington Institute has released some early details from its annual overdose report, which shows there were nearly 2,600 fatal overdoses in 2024. Here's National Health Equity reporter Caitlin Gribben.
10: So this is the photo of Christopher and I.
11: Marg Kwan is a proud mother of three adventurous kids, but her eldest child, Chris, also had his struggles. When Chris was 5, his father died in a workplace accident. Marg Kwan says her family was never the same.
12: Everybody thought we were just fine, but we weren't.
11: By the age of 14, Chris was smoking cannabis. He injected amphetamine for the first time at 18. 10 years later, his mother found him unresponsive in their home.
12: There he was, in his bedroom, falling off the bed. I screamed like a banshee.
11: Chris Kwan, who loved skateboarding and photography, had accidentally overdosed after consuming alcohol, cannabis, heroin and benzodiazepines.
12: It never crossed my mind that that would be the night he wouldn't survive.
11: It's been 18 years since Chris died. Marg Kwan is frustrated that overdose deaths in Australia are at their highest number ever, according to new data from non-profit drug policy research group, the Pennington Institute. Its chief executive is John Ryan.
13: Deadliest overdose year on record, just under twice the number of road traffic deaths. But the big number is 2,596 people died. It's one every 3.5 hours, or 7 people a day are dying from an overdose.
11: The report analysed the most recent Australian Bureau of Statistics data on drug-induced deaths, which is from 2024. The preliminary data, which will be subject to updates over the coming months, showed 80%, nearly 2,100 of the deaths, were unintentional drug-induced fatalities, and deaths relating to cocaine and opioids such as heroin increased in 2024. Stimulant deaths were up 25.1% in 12 months. Pennington's John Ryan says the biggest driver was amphetamines, particularly ice.
13: It's amazing that we don't, as a community, face up to that challenge.
11: Illicit drug policy researcher Alison Ritter from the University of New South Wales says a much bigger share of government funding is spent on law enforcement rather than harm reduction.
14: We've got good evidence from research that we've done that it would be far better to refer people into harm reduction and treatment services than put them through the criminal justice system.
11: Marg Kwan says her son Chris, who had served a suspended sentence for drug possession and dealing, wanted to get help but found it was not easy to access. Alison Ritter says that's a common experience.
14: Only half the number of people who are seeking treatment are able to receive it. And there's no other health-related condition where society says we're only going to treat half the number of people who might require it. That's a huge gap in our system.
4: That's Alison Ritter from the University of New South Wales, ending that report from Caitlin Gribben. And that's Early AM for today. I'm Melissa Clark. The time now, it's 6:15.
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17: And you're joining us on a Tuesday. It's the 16th day of June, another mild morning here in the far west. Well, soak it up for the next couple of days because winter's, I think, going to get a bit of a nudge by the weekend. Yes, maximum temperatures by Friday of 16. Overnight minimums getting down around 4 and 5. Might get some rain in between. Bit of a mixed bag, really, isn't it? Interesting morning ahead for you. We've got quite a bit on the go, but let's get stuck into the weather first up, because today, cloudy, north-northeasterly winds, 22 degrees for Broken Hill. We've been sport the past few weeks, haven't we? 22 today. Around the far west, 23 expected in Wilcannia, Whitecliffs, Menindee, Tepperborough, Ivanhoe and Pooncarie. Wentworth 22 and Yunta 21. Sounds more and more like September show weather, doesn't it? Tomorrow things change a little. Wednesday, medium chance of rain, most likely in the evening. Now it'll be 23 degrees tomorrow and a couple of millimetres of rain late. Thursday, very high chance of showers, most likely in the morning. 17 degrees maximum Thursday. The Bureau is saying anything between 7 to 15 millimetres possible rain. Don't worry about watering your lawn the next couple of days. Friday, a possible shower, 16. And then Saturday, partly cloudy, 16. It looks like the bulk of the rain will hit late Wednesday night into Thursday, and then easing off by Friday morning, but anything up to 15 millimetres. When we opened the phone lines up yesterday, all those people calling in, we had rainfall amounts in Broken Hill over the weekend from 10 to 17 millimetres. So if we get 7 to 15 on Thursday, beautiful. Nice little bonus, isn't it? Now, on the news front today, what have we got? What have we got for you? The Aquatic Centre. In 2010, the YMCA took over the operations of the Aquatic Centre. Well, the contract has been lost to Belgravia Leisure, a and they take over as of the 1st of July, which is only a couple of weeks away. What has to happen between now and then? We've got more on that in the news this morning with Christina, about 14 minutes away. Early Learning and Long Day Care Centre has been receiving a fair bit of support. It's very important, isn't it? Here in Broken Hill, we'll have details on that. The library is on the move. Yes, not that far off, the opening of the new library. We'll have some updates on that for you as well. That's all coming your way at 6:30, local news with Christina Rosengren. Beautiful. All right. Here's one this morning, music this is. We're going to wind the clock back to 1976, so 50 years ago. Fly Like an Eagle was an album put out by the Steve Miller Band, and some pretty good music on that album, including this track, Rock Me.

0: It's the Steve Miller Band, yeah, little Rock Me Baby. First thing for you on this Tuesday morning, wild dogs. Wild dogs. A farmer says wild dogs have killed something like 50 lambs and ewes and left 35 lambs injured and mauled on his property on the Monaro. Being described as traumatic, and with sheep and lamb prices riding high, the loss is estimated to be worth around $30,000. It's a lot of money, isn't it? $30,000. Greg Alcock from prize-winning Greenland Merino Stud told Josh Becker what happened.
1: Absolute fantastic lambing, best lambing result that we've ever had here. And I mean, we're always monitoring for dog sign and activity to, you know, protect our livestock as we border onto the national park. Over two nights, we hadn't been to that side of the farm, and yeah, the dogs had come in from a different side this time and attacked the ewes and lambs. Yeah, we sort of in three of the mobs that

0: so well, and then this happens, yeah.
1: Greg Alcock says while they have had wild dog attacks in the past on the farm, this time it was his children that discovered the dead and mauled lambs.
0: One of the most devastating things here is that, and for a lot of farms, is that we, our kids are heavily involved in the farm. Our two eldest sons are home from boarding school and helping us land mark. And that our 14-year-old was the one that found them. And kids having to deal with this sort of thing is traumatizing, really. Seeing the pain and suffering that these animals go through. And the most devastating thing is that there shouldn't be any dogs, dingoes or wild dogs in this area. We're still a fair way from their, supposedly breeding ground for wild dogs, dingoes.
1: But they travel a fair way,
0: They
1: across.
0: travel a long way, and we want to call for funding. The state government should be funding, helping us fund these the fence to defence these wild dogs and pest animals out of farmland, productive land. That's what we need, and yeah, if they want to protect them in the national park, well, they should put up the funding and fence all the national parks government land in.
1: That's interesting. You're calling on, I guess, exclusion fencing across all national parks to keep the animals, I guess, into their core breeding areas, if that's what is needed to, I guess, coexist with a wool operation that you run. But is there anything you've done on your place to address the wild dog problem?
0: Yeah, so we've put exclusion fencing. We've done about 8 kilometres of exclusion fencing now. Some high exclusion and then the other high western electric style, and that's quite effective. But it's so timing and the cost of it is enormous, and the terrain that we're fencing in even puts more pressure and cost into it. We haven't done right around our whole place property yet. We're working on it. The cost of it, is astronomical. Like we've probably spent $500,000 on exclusion fencing already. And but it's the only thing that we can do. Which no, we've fenced kilometres and kilometres of between us and the national park, and the national park haven't put a cent into this fence, any of the fence.
1: Greg, what about the fact that, livestock prices at the moment, and for sheep and lambs, we're seeing some records tumble at the moment, and you're, losing lambs in the paddock to wild dogs. They'd be worth quite a bit at this point.
0: Absolutely, yeah. Look, well, we've lost, if even at $200 a lamb, it's and pretty much there's sort of 80 lambs there that are gone. We're up to about 30 odd thousand dollars now that we've lost. We've just lost to wild dogs and dingoes.
2: So that's Greg Alcock there from Greenland Merino Stud. Yeah, 35 lambs injured, 50 lambs and ewes killed, and fencing wild dogs. It's an ongoing issue, isn't it? We've got our own issues with ferals out here in the far west, haven't we? Time, 28 past six.
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2: I must admit, yesterday's tune teaser caused quite a few people scratching their heads, and the audio wasn't, well, great, but
4: when you say goodbye, yeah.
2: The song was That'll Be the Day. Yeah. And it was recorded by The Quarrymen, which was a teenage John Lennon.

0: Lennon and a teenage Paul McCartney. And that was yesterday. Today is a little montage. So your little montage where you get two pieces of music and you whack them together. Bobby thumbed a decent diesel. Bobby thumbed a diesel down and then some amazing guitar work. Bobby thumbed a decent Ah, now this is one of those mornings where you've got to think. Female voice first up. Bobby thumbed that deal down. And then an amazing piece of guitar work. So two separate pieces of music, two separate artists. Bobby thumbed a decent right. Sarah's been a little bit tricky this week, hasn't she, with the choice of tune teaser. Okay, now you can contemplate that while we head to the news. Give us a ring, 1-300-46-2222. You can text 0467-922-783. A little montage for you this morning. I can hear the grey matter ticking over from here. Time in the hill is 6:30.
1: RFS fleet off council books and new operators prepare to move into the aquatic centre. Good morning, Christina Rosengren in Broken Hill with ABC News. The Central Darling Shire Council says it welcomes a decision to transfer ownership of the Rural Fire Service's Red Fleet away from local councils. As part of a $470 million reform of the RFS, the state government will take ownership of more than 6,000 vehicles from July next year. Many regional councils carry the financial burden of depreciating RFS assets, for which they have no say in purchasing or maintenance. Council General Manager John Seville says the move is a win-win situation.
2: It's good for councils. It sort of makes their numbers a little bit more realistic. It's taking out costs that they don't control. But second of all, there's an announcement that more money is going into the purchasing of more equipment for the RFS. So it's a win-win.
1: A new owner is taking over the Aquatic Centre in Broken Hill from July 1. Oliver Brown reports.
3: Belgravia Leisure is taking over operations of the Aquatic Centre from the Y New South Wales, which has run the centre for the past 10 years. Belgravia has signed a contract for an initial three-year period, with options for two additional three-year extensions subject to performance. The centre will shut for 2 days before the takeover to complete cleaning and maintenance, before it's reopened with new gym equipment and a range of learn-to-swim programs for families. The building will be renamed the Broken Hill City Aquatic Centre and all fees will remain consistent, though current members are advised they'll need to rejoin ahead of the centre reopening.
1: The director of an early learning and long daycare centre in Broken Hill is thankful for the support he's received since opening. Explorers Early Learning opened earlier this year following the closure of Playtime Preschool in the city's south late last year. Simeon Klosko says they offer 20 spaces a day, catering for more than 35 families. He says the support provided by the council and other centres like Busy Kids helps to make sure families and children have their needs met.
4: If we work together, we get results. Pretty simple. It's about making sure that we have doctors, nurses, essential service workers, the mines operating. If kids aren't looked after, parents can't get to work, kids don't get the start to life that they need for success.
1: The Broken Hill City Library will temporarily close after today as staff and its content

0: the building since early 2024 as work progressed on the $15 million build. The council expects the relocation to take a couple of weeks and is aiming to have the new facility open to the public in early July. A review of state water management agencies has found there's been no cumulative assessment into water reform impacts. The Auditor General's report assessed the effectiveness of the Natural Resources Access Regulator, Water New South Wales, and the Department of Climate Change, Energy, the Environment and Water in implementing compliance and enforcement measures. It found while the department regularly did impact assessments, it hasn't looked at their compounding effect. New South Wales Irrigators Council CEO Dr. Madeleine Hartley is hopeful it will lead to change.
1: It's really important to look back and acknowledge the cumulative impacts and the regulatory burden that water users have responded to over the last decade. And in moving forward, make sure that any future reform also accounts for what has come in the past.
0: An academic says a lack of diversity in the Socceroos is representative of limited pathway opportunities in junior leagues. Every 2026 Socceroo played junior soccer in capital cities, bar Connor Metcalf, who scored one of the goals that secured Australia's win over Turkey on the weekend. University of Sydney senior lecturer in sports studies Dr. Steve Georgakis says Australia's junior soccer system lets down regional talent.
2: In the metropolitan areas, and it's quite centralised, but in the non-metropolitan areas, talented players have got nowhere to go unless their parents have enough money to move their kids into the metropolitan areas.
0: To the weather, heading for a top of 22 and cloudy in Broken Hill today. Right now in the Silver City, it's 15 degrees. This is ABC News.
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6: You know, when I gave that tune to you, a quick little spin for the news there at 6:30, the second part of that I thought, who would know this guitar work? And I thought, I wonder if our mate, good mate Bomber will be in nice and early. He's nailed it. G'day, Bomber. You have nailed it. I was only reading, this is on the weekend, got stuck reading a magazine, and it listed Rolling Stone magazine's greatest guitarist of all time. Of all time. Now, the female part of the tune teaser doesn't rate in that little group.
7: Bobby thumbed a decent
6: But the second part, that particular bloke playing the guitar does. The top five included Jeff Beck, Eddie Van Halen, Jimmy Page, Chuck Berry, and our tune teaser guitar player. There we go. Now, quite a few, well, most people have nailed the first part of it. Jane, good morning. Nailed the first part. Not sure about the second one. Okay. Okay. I think, who else? Jenny D has nailed both. Good morning. Yes. Let me just go through this. Everyone's got the first part right, but there's a few. Joe in Wakery down there polishing his plums. Yes, you got the first one, Joe. The second one's causing a few issues, but that's okay. We'll have a bit of fun with that this half hour. Yeah, the greatest guitarist of all time. A few, I just have a bit of a look through here. Keith Richards came in at 15. Who else is on that little list there? Prince at 14. Joni Mitchell. Yeah, the only female in the top 10. She came in at number 9. B.B. King, number 8. There's a few interesting ones there. And our old mate on the tune teaser this morning, he's there. Well up.
7: Bobby thumbed a decent
6: There's some pretty good guitar work. Just that quickly, referring back to the news there this morning, the library, just repeating, the temporary library in admin will close for

relocation from the close of business today. So if you want to get something, I'd get the skates on. And they're expecting the new library to open in early July. So you say early July, and you're not quite sure of the date. But anyway, it's about 3 or 4 weeks away. And we had some people sending in photos yesterday of the outside of the new library, taken from around the corner of the town hall facade. Looks amazing. We got a tour through there just before Christmas last year. Patrick and Sarah had an outside broadcast, and I went down, put big nose in the way, and we got a bit of a tour of the interior. And the courtyard part, which is more towards the Blend Street side, the courtyard part, where they've retained a lot of the original old brickwork, I think it's going to be a very, very popular little part of that new library. But anyway, no doubt we'll have a grand opening. We'll all be down there and we can all have a good look. Can't wait. Time's 22 to 7.

Gee, didn't they take the world by storm that mid-late 70s into the early mid-80s, and that Australian tour, wow. It was reminiscent of when the Beatles arrived in Adelaide in 1960.

0: 1964 when ABBA toured Australia. 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
3: We could have a intra-city renewable truck fleet.
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3: Oh, it's too hard.
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0: Now, Joe from Wakery's come back with a second SMS, second text this morning. He's very busy down there. He's raised the question, is the guitarist blah, blah? Joe, 100% right. It is blah, blah. Okay, now, I went down yesterday, grabbed the paper. I was walking outside the newsagent. Lady gave me a bit of a clip under the ear. Not actually physically. And she said, how long since you played a bit of bush poetry, mate? And I said, oh, it's been a while. She said, well, I think you need to pull the finger out and get some happening. So here's one this morning. This is a bit of a humorous poem by the great Bear Joe Patterson. First published in the Bulletin magazine, December 1893. Yes, 1893. The poem is A Bush Christening, read by Leonard Teal.
4: On the outer Baku, where the churches are few and men of religion are scanty, on a road never crossed except by folk that are lost, one Michael McGee had a shanty. Now, this Mike was the dad of a 10-year-old lad, plump, healthy and stoutly conditioned. He was strong as the best, but poor Mike had no rest, for the youngster had never been christened. And his wife used to cry, if the darling should die, St. Peter would not recognize him. But by luck he survived till a preacher arrived who agreed straight away to baptize him. Now the artful young rogue, while they held their collogue, with his ear to the keyhole was listening. And he muttered in fright while his features turned white, what the devil and all is this christen? He was none of your dolts. He had seen them, brand colts. And it seemed to his small understanding, if the man in the frock made him one of the flock, it must mean something very like branding. So away with a rush he set off for the bush, while the tears in his eyelids they glistened. "'Tis outrageous, says he, to brand youngsters like me. I'll be dashed if I'll stop to be christened. Like a young native dog he ran into a log. And his father, with language uncivil, never heeding the press, cried aloud in his haste, come out and be christened, you devil! But he lay there as snug as a bug in a rug, and his parents in vain might reprove him till his reverend spoke. He was fond of a joke.
5: I've a notion, says he, that'll move him. Poke a stick up the log. Give the spalpeen a prog. Poke him easy. Don't hurt him or... maim him. 'Tis not long that he'll stand. I've the water at hand as he rushes out this end. I'll name him. Ah, here he comes. And for shame you've forgotten the name. Is it Patsy or Michael or Dennis?
4: Here the youngster ran out and the priest gave a shout.
5: Take your chance anyhow with McGinnis.
4: As the howling young cub ran away to the scrub where he knew that pursuit would be risky, the priest as he fled flung a flask at his head that was labelled McGinnis's whiskey. Now McGinnis McGee has been made a J.P. And the one thing he hates more than sin is to be asked by the folk who've heard of the joke how he came to be christened McGinnis.
0: Bush christening. Banjo Patterson wrote it. Leonard Teal, well, he read it, didn't he? And doesn't he read it so very well? To the lady that stopped me on Arden Street yesterday, there we go. I hope you're happy with that little piece of Aussie bush poetry. Let's get some music for you this morning. This one, I was just sort of flicking through our little music catalogue this morning. This song was number one on the Triple J Hottest 100 in 2001. I remember this song being released 25 years ago. I was quite young at the time. Alex Lloyd. The song is amazing.

0: It's a good song, isn't it? Yeah, 25 years ago, number one, Triple J, Hottest 100. And I thought it wasn't that long ago, and I just checked the calendar, and I went, yep, 25 years. Still in high school. Okay, we've got some newspaper headlines for you very, very shortly. Then after 7, I'm going for a bit of a wander. I might go and grab a coffee, and when I do that, of course, you never know who you're going to catch up with when you're walking around the streets of Broken Hill. I can say if you do, or you are contemplating a walk at the moment, or even a bike ride, it's 15.4 degrees in the Silver City. Remember what month we're in. 15.4, top today on the way of 22. According to the Bureau of Meteorology, don't shoot the messenger, we potentially will see some rain late Wednesday, so Wednesday night into Thursday. Yeah, it's out there somewhere. Okay, we need to find out what's making news, not on the radio, not on television, but what's in our newspapers. Good morning, Sarah.
1: Good morning. Happy Tuesday. The rain is in Adelaide. It rained all night. Yep.
0: Lucky crow eaters. They're whinging at the start of the year. They hadn't had any rain, and I think it's going to rain there all week.
1: Yeah, they're in the worst drought. Jules and Sonia were on this morning, and they said it rained all night.
0: Beautiful.
1: So great. Good on them. But in the papers, soccer is the thing that every paper's looking at this morning. A woman who boarded at the Glenelg School in the 1940s has donated $1 million to build the newest landmark. So St. Peter's Woodlands Grammar School will this week open its new sports and performing arts centre funded by Dr. Pamela Wall. And it's been designed with input from students. So that's on the front page of today's advertiser. The shark attacks continue to make news this morning. A new mum has had her arm amputated after being mauled by that great white shark at Coogee in an attack that has left her family shocked and devastated. So they have spoken out. Her name is Leah Stewart. She's 35. She was on maternity leave from her school. She has sustained severe and life-threatening injuries. Her partner was actually out of Australia. He was at the World Cup in Canada, but has raced back to Australia to be by her side. The largest oyster grower on the state's central coast says the theft of about 20,000 oysters from its leases on the Brisbane water is devastating. Estimated about $28,000 worth of oysters have been stolen. It's 160 bags, if you want to think about that. And British pop star Bonnie Tyler has woken up from a medical-induced coma after reportedly suffering a heart attack in Portugal. Her representatives say that she's no longer in a coma but remains seriously ill there. So the papers are looking back at her career and what took place over there.
0: Yeah, wish her all the best.
1: Yeah, definitely.
0: Certainly do. Okay, thank you very much, Sarah. What's in the papers today? Yes, the crow eaters. They love that bit of rain down there. We all do. No rain stories in our local news at 7:30. What do we have? Christina, good morning to you.
2: Good morning, Andrew. Are you bringing back some coffees today for the office?
0: Well, I mean, I can do that, yes. I don't mind looking after people. We're actually pretty lucky here because half the staff here don't have coffees, do they,
2: coffee
0: when I go
2: orders.
0: Out?
2: Yeah.
0: No, it's a very
2: small... I'm among the few.
0: Yeah, very small group. Yeah. Anyway, that's okay. We go for quality. Now, the library, as of today, the temporary one, is shutting their doors.
2: Yeah, that's right. So I think it's after today. So today is the last
0: yes.
2: day of being opened. It, as we all know, been opened in the Broken Hill City Council Administrative Building. But now they're basically doing that last haul of work to get everything back into the new upgraded facility. And hopefully that will be open to everyone next month.
0: Beautiful. The other interesting, couple of interesting stories today. We've got the library one. Managers of our swimming pool. 1 July is only a couple of weeks away.
2: Yes, exactly. So the Y New South Wales has been the operator for the Aquatic Centre for 10 years. That's coming to an end. Belgravia Leisure is taking over from July 1, and they'll close a couple of days before that date so that they can get everything ready, new gym equipment and new programs and everything else. And then existing members are also being advised they need to make sure that they sign up again because it's a new operator.
0: Yes, sign up again. All right, Christina, we'll let you get ready.
2: Thank you.
0: News of a local variety half an hour away. It's 7:05.
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0: One of those on the tune teasers querying is the guitar playing this morning by Mark Knopfler. Kim No, it's not. This is Mark Knopfler.

the great sound of Mark Knopfler and Dire Straits and Money for Nothing. That brilliant guitar work there, Kim. I agree with you, though. Mark Knopfler's right at the top of the tree when it comes to guitar playing. But it's not this fellow. Well, we'll kick off with a female artist first. Bobby thumbed a decent Yes, this guitar player ranked in the top five in the Rolling Stone magazine's greatest guitarists of all time. Not Mark Knopfler. Bobby thumbed a decent All right, there it is. Give us a call, send us a text. Now, I'm going to go for a stroll, grab a coffee, and when I do, you never know who you're going to run into. Time in the Hill is 7 o'clock.

0: It's 7 o'clock. Good morning. Tony Matthews with ABC News. Surf Life Saving New South Wales says the Civil Aviation Safety Authority has given approval for shark spotting drones to be able to fly over Sydney's Coogee Beach on a more permanent basis in the wake of Saturday's shark attack. With the details, Jean Kennedy.
1: After the weekend shark attack, which left 35-year-old local Leah Stewart with severe life-threatening injuries, an emergency exemption was made, allowing drones to fly overhead to help monitor for potential shark activity. Coogee Beach normally falls under a do not fly zone for drones because of its proximity to Sydney Airport. However, after a series of meetings yesterday, Surf Life Saving says the Civil Aviation Safety Authority has agreed to permanently lift the ban on its shark spotting drones flying there. The change is expected to be finalised by CASA within the next week.
0: There were emotional scenes at a community gathering held last night at Sydney's Coogee Surf Club, where around 300 gathered to support one another after the weekend shark attack. Some had witnessed the attack on 35-year-old local mother, Leah Stewart, while others had rushed to her aid or were regular beachgoers feeling shock and fear over a shark attack in their backyard. Randwick Mayor Dylan Parker says it was a moving community counselling session.
2: Principally, a community coming together and supporting one another after what has been a pretty traumatic few days. There were over two dozen counsellors out there having pretty tricky conversations. But, you know, despite there being tears, there were plenty of smiles and hugs and support for one another.
0: President of Surf Life Saving New South Wales, Alyssa Hancock, was among those at the gathering. She says it was a check-in community event and a safe space for people to discuss how they're coping in the aftermath of Saturday's shark attack.
3: I think to share their stories, to be able to explain what they went through and what they're currently going through, and it'll take time. I think it's really good to connect with, you know, lifesavers. What we do as lifesavers, but for the community to see that and to be part of it too, just to comfort each other and talk about, you know, what to next.
0: Turning overseas, US President Donald Trump says under the framework of a deal signed with Iran, the country will never have a nuclear weapon, saying Tehran has agreed to the provision. Europe correspondent Catherine Diss reports.
4: Donald Trump flew into the French resort town of Evian-le-Bain, kick-starting the G7 summit, and with an agreement to end the war.

0: in Iran within reach. Sitting down with his French counterpart, Emmanuel Macron, Mr. Trump said the framework of a deal would be published pretty soon and that the Strait of Hormuz is already partially opened.
1: The ships are starting to go out now. On Friday, it'll be completely opened.
0: He celebrated that oil prices fell and stock markets rose on news of the agreement. The deal is expected to be formally signed on Friday in Geneva, but the president didn't commit to being there.
2: Israel's Prime Minister is defending his relationship with the US President after another heated confrontation between the pair about the war in Lebanon. Here's Middle East correspondent Matthew Doran.
3: Benjamin Netanyahu has made his first public comment since Donald Trump announced the deal with Iran to end the broader Middle East war. His silence to that point appeared to back up reports he was furious about the agreement and its demand that there be an end to the fighting in Lebanon, where Israel has been attacking the Iranian-backed Hezbollah. Mr. Netanyahu said he doesn't always see eye to eye with President Trump, but insisted both men were just doing what's necessary to protect the interest of their respective countries. It followed a phone call between the pair on Sunday night, where President Trump reportedly swore at Mr. Netanyahu and questioned his judgment over the ongoing fighting in Lebanon.
2: New data shows one person is dying from an overdose in Australia every 3.5 hours. National Health Equity reporter Caitlin Gribben has more.
4: Non-profit drug policy research group, the Pennington Institute, is releasing an early preview of its annual overdose report. Pennington analysed Bureau of Statistics data from 2024, revealing a record high for drug overdoses in Australia, with nearly 2,600 people dying in the year. That's one death every 3.5 hours. Researchers say governments should spend more money on harm minimisation, including drug education and testing, and less on law enforcement.
2: New South Wales Premier Chris Minns has delivered on a promise to the mother of murdered Central Coast woman Audrey Griffin to improve lighting and security at the site where she died. Sarah Forster has more.
5: In the 15 months since Audrey Griffin's death shocked the community, her mother Kathleen Kirby has lobbied for better lighting and CCTV around Gosford and Erina Creek to make it safer for people walking home after dark, like her daughter was. Premier Chris Minns visited Audrey's memorial site, where he placed a purple orchid and vowed to improve safety measures.
6: We're delivering on a $2 million promise for CCTV and lighting in this part of the coast. We hope it makes a big difference.
5: Central Coast Council will oversee the rollout of the technology after consulting with women and young people in the community.
2: The New South Wales Police Watchdog will today hand down a report detailing what lessons can be learned from the police response to the death of a woman in northern New South Wales. Leah Harris reports.
7: More than 3 years since Lindy Lucena was beaten to death by her abusive partner in Ballina, the Law Enforcement Conduct Commission will publicly release its findings. Following an ABC News investigation into the case, the Commission held a public inquiry last year examining the police response on the night she was killed and the decision by New South Wales Police not to declare a critical incident investigation. The report and recommendations about what can be learned from Ms. Lucena's case will be made public today.
2: A coronial inquest is starting in Sydney this morning into the murder of a 10-year-old girl in rural New South Wales. Joanna Woodburn reports.
8: Bridget Biddy Porter, who was from Orange in the state's central west, was murdered in July 2020. In the Supreme Court in 2021, her killer was found guilty but not criminally responsible for mental health reasons. The state coroner, Teresa O'Sullivan, granted a request from Biddy's parents to hold an inquest. Her mother and father campaigned for it to be held to examine the circumstances leading up to their daughter's death, including her killer's mental health and the response to these concerns at the time. The inquest is set down at Lidcombe Coroner's Court for 4 days.
2: Two Ukrainian men have been found guilty of plotting arson attacks on a car and two houses linked to the British Prime Minister. Siam Valence reports from London.
9: Police! Metropolitan Police body cam captures the moment officers burst into the bedroom of Roman Lavrinovich.
10: Stay where you are! Stay
9: The 22-year-old Ukrainian is one of two men found guilty of arson attacks on a car and homes linked to UK Prime Minister Sir Keir Starmer in May last year. Authorities say Lavrinovich and his co-conspirator Stanislav Kopiuk acted on the orders of a Russian-speaking telegram contact called El Money. Counter-terror police say the arson attacks aimed to strike fear for the Prime Minister and cause unrest across the country, but that there's nothing to indicate El Money is a state threat. The men will be sentenced on Friday.
2: The Reserve Bank is widely expected to leave interest rates on hold later today. Sam Wilkinson reports.
10: Top economists from the Commonwealth Bank, ANZ, NAB and Westpac all predict interest rates will remain at 4.35%. The Reserve Bank has increased the official cash rate after each of its last three meetings. Independent economist Saul Eslake says a slower labour market and better than expected inflation figures should be enough to convince the RBA to hold steady.
11: They can afford to sit and wait, and we've had a bit of data since the last increase.
10: The ASX's rate indicator is very confident in the status quo, considering it 100% likely interest rates will stay the same.
2: Now, time for sport with Mark Adnall.
12: New South Wales 5'8" Mitchell Moses says he's ready to go for tomorrow night's Game 2 of the Rugby League State of Origin Series against Queensland at the Melbourne Cricket Ground. The 31-year-old has been battling a hamstring injury that sidelined him for a month.
13: I've put the work in. I feel like I'm in a good position at the moment to be able to perform on Wednesday night.
12: To cricket and veteran off-spinner Nathan Lyon is confident that he'll be fit for Australia's home test series against Bangladesh in August. The 38-year-old has been sidelined since tearing his hamstring off the bone in the third Ashes test in December. He says he's working hard to make sure he can play every test. And Australian swimming star Kayleigh McEwen is not ruling out extending her career through to the 2032 Brisbane Olympics. The five-time Olympic gold medalist is yet to decide on her future beyond the 2028 Games, which will be hosted by Los Angeles.
2: To the weather, isolated showers along the north coast, adjacent ranges and in the far southern interior, it'll be fine elsewhere. Sydney's weather, patchy morning fog in the west ahead of a sunny day, a top of 22. Right now it's 12 degrees on the coast and it's 10 in Penrith. 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
17: Good morning, and whilst the national news was on, I took the opportunity to leave the comforts of the ABC studio, and just when I went outside and jumped in the car, can you believe this? A couple of sprinkles of rain. It is overcast at the moment around the Silver City. Just a couple of little sprinkles. It's definitely not cold, though. The temperature is, at the moment, 15.5 degrees. 15.5, I'll say that again. But it is overcast, and there's a couple of little sprinkles of rain. Yeah, and there's a lady walking along Oxide Street with an umbrella. Yeah, it's not that heavy. It's not that heavy. We are expected to get some rain, though, late Wednesday night into Thursday. We'll take a bit of a bow peep at that for you in a minute or two. Catching up with Kathy Graham after 7:30 this morning, our regional art gallery manager. They've been inundated. Inundated, which is a fabulous sign. But I'll leave that to Kathy to explain when she joins us for a coffee, which I've promised that I will shout. A couple of times I've caught up with Kathy over the last year or so, she ends up paying, but I think I'll put my hand in my pocket today for her, seeing I'm dragging her out of bed. In the news front today, there's all these different names, but I call it the pool, our swimming pool in Broken Hill, the aquatic centre, call it what you like. As of the 1st of July, we'll be under new management. Belgravia Leisure is taking over that. And the YMCA's been running the pool here for many, many years. But the decision was made by council to award the contract to Belgravia Leisure, and they've got a fair bit to work through. So we're going to hear a bit more about that in the news this morning. What else we got for you today? Also going to hear from the Director of an Early Learning and Long Daycare Centre in the Silver City. They've been receiving a lot of support since they opened. That story coming your way at 7:30. And the library, well, the temporary library, at close of business today, they will close because they're now going through the Herculean task of moving everything from the temporary library into the new library, which is expected to open sometime in early mid-July. And the new library, if you're not quite sure, it's located behind the Town Hall facade and behind, on Blend Street, the old library. Yeah, as I said, a lot of people, if you're going down Blend Street or Argent Street, quite a few are sticking their noses through the mesh fence to get a bit of a look. We had a couple of people sending in photos yesterday of the outside. Looks absolutely amazing. Anyway, there's a few of the stories for you this morning on your local ABC. It's a Tuesday. Now, the weather, just thought I'd let you know if it's a Tuesday, if you're a little bit confused. Cloudy today. There is a spit of rain at the moment, but seriously, you could walk in it. 22 the maximum for Broken Hill. Tomorrow, Wednesday, it's going to reach 23. Medium chance of rain, most likely in the evening. A couple of millimetres tomorrow night. But then Thursday, very high chance of showers, most likely morning. 17 degrees on Thursday, so that's a fair drop. Bureau of Meteorology is predicting anything up to 15 millimetres could fall here in the far west. And we move to Friday, 16 degrees on Friday. Medium chance of showers, most likely in the morning, only a few millimetres. But it should clear away for the weekend. Saturday, partly cloudy, 16. As I said, it's already 15.5. Can you believe that? All right. Time is getting by. We better get by as well. Let's get this half hour cranked up a little bit with Fleetwood Mac.

0: little bit of early Fleetwood Mac, probably not what you're used to, particularly off that Rumours album in the mid-1970s, but Black Magic Woman, Fleetwood Mac, as I said, a bit of their early sound, a bit more guitar work there. We better keep moving. The time is getting away from us. It's 17 past 7.
1: Evenings with Spence Denny.
2: If you're a single man, get a corgi. 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My favourite name for a corgi was Cheddar. The owner's last name is Cheesley.
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0: Now, the rain, when I say rain, I think we've had about 6 or 7 spots out here, but there's fairly intrepid walkers around this morning, and one bloke I'm about to get between him and his breakfast, Anthony Haywood, good morning.
3: Good morning, Andrew. How are you?
0: Good. A Tuesday stroll?
3: Yeah, mate. Me and the brother are out early this morning. Admittedly, we didn't go for a walk, but we come for some good coffee at our favourite place, Geo's. So we thought we'd come down, have a quick brekkie and bite to eat, bit of a yarn, and yeah, start the day right.
0: Now, you're normally going for a bit of a stroll on a Friday, so is this something a bit different?
3: Yeah, look, this is something we do on a Tuesday, Wednesday. I'm here most days, to be honest. But yeah, Friday's our weekly walk, so... yeah, if anyone's around that wants to join us in the Aboriginal men's community, we're more than welcome to join us.
0: Now, I don't want to hold you up too long because I don't want to get between you and what you're eating. What are you devouring this morning?
3: I have a beautiful ham and cheese toaster here from Geo's with a nice caramel latte, which I tell you is top-notch, Andrew. So, yeah, always a delight, and these guys are always happy to see us.
0: Yeah. Now, work-wise today, Anth, what are you up to?
3: Yeah, normal day work for me. Just out and about in community, helping those that need help and doing what I need to do. And, yeah, just really, you know, filling in the gaps in our community that sometimes, you know, people need a bit of help, and that's what I'm here for. But I've got to start my day right at Geo's.
0: Now, I've got to ask you this. You lived up north for a while, so this weather's a bit different for you.
3: Yeah, mate, look, I'm freezing at the moment, but luckily, Andrew, I've got a treat for myself next week. I'm off to Darwin, so for a week, so that'd be good. I'll go up and defrost for a week and come back and see how we go.
0: Work or play?
3: Play. So, yeah, definitely go and see some good friends that lived here in the hill. So they're going up there and they're going to host me for the next week or so. And then, yeah, just spend some time, as I said, defrost and really enjoy the territory while I'm there.
0: It's the best time to be up there, isn't it?
3: Definitely. Beautiful time, dry season, yeah, beautiful weather, beautiful sunsets. Yeah, you know, what's not to like about the territory?
0: Have you ever been up there in the wet season, Anthony?
3: I have, and it's just a bit too hot for me, but... dry season's beautiful, so yeah, I can handle that. But I really enjoy the Cairns side of weather, so Queensland's probably my favourite side.
0: Now, once you get up to Darwin, do you get an opportunity to get outside and have a bit of a look around?
3: Yeah, so me and my mates have got some things planned. We're going to go out to hopefully Kakadu Way and a few other little spots just south of Darwin and around the traps. So yeah, we'll get out and see a few places. I'd love to do a spot of fishing, see if I can catch that illuminous barramundi while I'm there. But we'll see what we can do.
0: Now you got to be careful of those crocs.
3: Yeah, mate, always be croc-wise in the territory.
0: All right. Good to catch up, Anthony. I'll let you get back to your breakfast because I don't want to see you fading away before you go to Darwin.
3: Thanks, mate.
0: Anthony Haywood, yeah, out here on the footpath, by the way. And as I said, when I was driving here this morning, there was a little bit of rain around, but that's sort of dissipated now. One thing we were wanting to take a bit of a look at this morning is, we're only talking about this in the office yesterday, is the fuel situation. Because as of the end of June, as you know, the government's waived that fuel excise. Well, if that comes back into play after the 1st of July, we could be paying 30 to 40 cents more for our fuel. But will that fuel excise be wiped? Because the government's now, according to some of the news reports this morning, having second thoughts whether or not that will be done. So the global market experts said it'd be premature for the Prime Minister to make a decision on whether to extend the fuel excise rebate ahead of the official signing of a supposed peace deal between the US and Iran this Friday. Now, the progress towards peace has seen unleaded prices drop below $1.60 across Adelaide, which is lower than what it was before the war. And that's mainly due to the federal fuel relief due to expire June 30. University of Adelaide's Daniel Rossetto spoke about his thoughts and said the government should take note of the developments overseas but not make any decisions. This is what he had to say.
4: I think the only prudent course of action right now is to take note that there are some developments but not make any decisions when it comes to the fuel excise from, you know, the Prime Minister's perspective at least, because at the moment the announcements, I mean, there was an announcement that there would be a signing on Sunday which didn't eventuate. Now it's quite clear that there are some terms that need to be agreed And it's also important to get Israel on board. And it looks like Friday is going to be the day from which the Iranians would begin to manage traffic again through the Strait of Hormuz. And none of that provides the Prime Minister with the certainty that would be needed to, you know, to lift that particular a reduction in the levy. So I would say that, you know, Mr. Albanese is probably on a watching brief at the moment and may take some action later this week if things become, or, you know, the situation becomes clearer. But at the moment, I would say that it would be premature to make that decision.
0: There we go. That's the University of Adelaide's Daniel Rossetto speaking about that. As I said, the fuel excise that the government's put in place, well, they've wiped that. It's due to expire at the end of this month, but there was some news reports around this morning that they are considering extending it. And by axing that excise, as I mentioned just earlier, litre prices in Adelaide, I was down there only a week ago, have dropped below $1.60, which was lower than what we're paying before the war. Anyway, we hear about these peace deals every second day, don't we? It's the old, we'll believe it when we see it. Time in the Hill, 23 past 7.
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1: This is ABC Broken Hill with Andrew Schmidt.
0: Okay, Christine has got local news for us at 7:30 this morning. Then after that, I'll be joined by the manager of the Regional Art Gallery here in the Silver City, Kathy Graham. I promised Kathy that I will actually pay for the coffee today, which I think she's quite excited about. Let's get a song up and running for you this morning. Back in 1977, a New Zealand band, they ventured across the ditch. They formed in Auckland in 1972, relocated to Oz about 75, released a fair bit of music, which was very successful. The group was Dragon, and one of their biggest hits was April Sun in Cuba.

0: There we go. That's Dragon this morning. April sun in Cuba. Really a few minutes away from local news. And I was about to shout my old mate, Kathy Graham, a coffee, but now this bloke's taking a seat. G'day, mate. How are you going?
1: Very well. How are you?
0: Good. You are?
1: Andrew.
0: Now, Andrew, you got the worky gear on today. You're not working at ABC, I can guarantee that. What are you up to? What do you do?
1: Well, I was going to try and do some painting today, but every time I paint in Broken Hill these days, it rains, which I suppose is a good thing. I do a bit of building around the area.
0: Yeah. Now, to be fair to say, you're not a local, are you?
1: No. I've been up here for a while, but no, I'm not a local. I'm not an A-grader, as they say.
0: Now, tell us what you do. So, you're renovating houses?
1: Yeah, I just own a bit of real estate in town, so I do houses up, keep them, rent them. Great rental return up here. Good yield.
0: And how long have you been doing that in Broken Hill?
1: About 15 years.
0: Wow. So what was the first thing that got you really interested?
1: I was looking on realestate.com and it said massive return in Broken Hill, about 12% return. And I got in the car and drove out here.
0: From Sydney?
1: From Sydney. Yeah. Bought three houses and went home.
0: Bought three houses. Now, do you do most of the work yourself or do you have to get some help in?
1: Do most of it myself. That's what I enjoy to do.
0: What do you look for? You're looking for cheapies that can be done up, or what are you looking for when you want to buy a property?
1: I used to look for cheapies to do up because you can do them up pretty easily out here, but it's getting a bit harder now, so you've got to spend a bit more. The market's gone up a fair bit.
0: There's quite a few, from what we hear, investors that are in Broken Hill from, well, Sydney, and I met a fellow the other day from Melbourne that are doing up the old homes here and renting them out.
1: Yeah, there are. There are a lot of investors. There's a lot of people from interstate and Sydney and places like that, Melbourne, that own quite a bit of property up here.
0: Once you do a place up, is it hard to rent it?
1: No, not at all. No, the rentals, there's always people looking for rentals up here.
0: And you're hoping this weather holds off so you can do some painting?
1: Exactly.

0: Exactly. Yeah.
1: Now, before I let you go, we're coming up to the news. What's your go-to for breakfast?
0: The avocado tuna and a green tea.
1: Wow, you're not from Broken Hill, are you? Thanks, Andrew. Thanks, Andrew.
0: Nice to meet you.
1: There we go. Avocado, tuna and green tea. Yeah, he's not from Broken Hill, is he? We soon worked that out. Kathy Graham's from Broken Hill, our outgully manager, and she'll be joining us following the news this morning. I don't think I'll go the avocado and green tea. Yeah, I'm more of an egg and bacon roll man. That sounds very healthy, doesn't it? I'm not sure how many of you be having that for breakfast, but anyway, it's 7:30.
2: Ownership of RFS fleet transferred and last leg to library reopening. Good morning, Christina Rosengren in Broken Hill with ABC News. The Central Darling Shire Council says it welcomes a decision to transfer ownership of the Rural Fire Service's Red Fleet away from local councils. As part of a $470 million reform of the RFS, the state government will take ownership of more than 6,000 vehicles from July next year. Many regional councils carry the financial burden of depreciating RFS assets, for which they have no say in purchasing or maintenance. Council General Manager John Seville says the move is a win-win situation.
3: It's good for councils. It sort of makes their numbers a little bit more realistic. It's taking out costs that they don't control. But second of all, there's an announcement that more money is going into the purchasing of more equipment for the RFS, so it's a win-win.
2: A new owner is taking over the Aquatic Centre in Broken Hill from July 1. Oliver Brown reports.
4: Belgravia Leisure is taking over operations of the Aquatic Centre from the Y New South Wales, which has run the centre for the past 10 years. Belgravia has signed a contract for an initial 3-year period, with options for 2 additional 3-year extensions subject to performance. The centre will shut for 2 days before the takeover to complete cleaning and maintenance before it's reopened with new gym equipment and a range of learn-to-swim programs for families. The building will be renamed the Broken Hill City Aquatic Centre and all fees will remain consistent, though current members are advised they'll need to rejoin ahead of the centre reopening.
2: The Broken Hill City Library will temporarily close after today as staff and its contents begin relocating back to its upgraded facility on Blend Street. Library services have been operating out of the Broken Hill City Council Administration Building since early 2024 as work progressed on the $15 million build. The council expects the relocation to take a couple of weeks and is aiming to have the new facility open to the public in early July. The director of an early learning and long daycare centre in Broken Hill is thankful for the support he's received since opening. Explorers Early Learning opened earlier this year, following the closure of Playtime Preschool in the city's south late last year. Simeon Klosko says they offer 20 spaces a day, catering for more than 35 families. He says the support provided by the council and other centres like Busy Kids helps to make sure families and children have their needs met.
5: If we work together, we get results. Pretty simple. It's about making sure that we have doctors, nurses, essential service workers, the mines operating. If kids aren't looked after, parents can't get to work, kids don't get the start to life that they need for success.
2: The New South Wales Irrigators Council hopes a new report by the state's Auditor General will lead to reform when it comes to managing water management data. The review assessed the effectiveness of the Natural Resources Access Regulator, Water New South Wales, and the Department of Climate Change, Energy, the Environment and Water in implementing compliance and enforcement measures. It found there were significant deficiencies in IT systems across the authorities, leading to significant data quality issues. Irrigators Council CEO Dr. Madeline Hartley says water users have often gotten the blame.
6: It's a really important finding that we hope materialises in a better way forward that works for all water agencies and water users and stakeholders across the state.
2: An academic says junior soccer clubs could fund a talent pathway model similar to the AFL after a lack of diversity in this year's Socceroos squad. all 2026 Socceroos played junior soccer in an Australian capital city, bar Connor Metcalf, who played in regional New South Wales. University of Sydney senior lecturer in sports studies, Dr. Steve Georgakis, says other national sports, like AFL, have allocated money to bolster their visibility in the regions.
7: They've got enough will and mechanism, but more importantly, funding to provide opportunity for their talented junior players in non-metropolitan areas.
2: To the weather, heading for a top of 22 and cloudy in Broken Hill today. Right now in the Silver City, it's 15.4 degrees. Across Broken Hill and far west New South Wales, this is ABC News.
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10: Hi, Melissa Clark here. An agreement with Iran in sight. Donald Trump flies into France to meet world leaders at the G7 summit. But could Israel's military offensive in Lebanon collapse the deal? Business groups pile pressure on the government to change its proposed tax reforms. And Australia's deadliest year on record for drug overdoses. Is it a health problem we're largely ignoring?
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1: Sitting at a local coffee shop this morning. It's really starting to pack up in here at the moment. There's a lot of people about. And if you're listening just before the news, I was talking to Andrew, who is from Sydney. He's been coming out here for over a decade, buying homes and then doing homes up and then renting them out. And he's just sitting opposite me at the moment. He's telling us he's having his smashed greeny avocado and tuna for breakfast. And I said to him, I said, mate, you're not from here. No. I said, you're not going to have an egg and bacon roll? No. Big toasty? No. So he's sitting there at the moment consuming that. Sitting alongside me, we'll be talking to her shortly, is Kathy Graham from our regional art gallery. I promised to shout Kathy a coffee, but she's already paid. I can't do much about that. And I've also had a request from a couple of people sitting opposite me. They said, can we put a song request in? I said, what'd you like to hear? And they said, oh, there's a band called The Hooters, which, would you believe it or not, just happens to be on our playlist this morning. So I said, yep, we'll get to The Hooters fairly shortly for you. Now, the tune teaser, we'll give that a bit of a play for you just before 8 o'clock this morning. It's always a little difficult when we've got an outside broadcast, but we will give that a play. And Sarah today has merged to a female artist, which I think the song is fairly recognisable. And the second is just a guitar, a little couple of seconds of guitar play by one of the greatest guitarists of all time. But anyway, we'll get to that before 8. Patrick's bouncing around the place. He's at work, so we'll catch up with him as well. And as I said, this coffee shop at the moment really, really starting to hum and buzz. A couple of sprinkles of rain when I was coming here just at 7 o'clock, but I don't think that's going to worry us today. Fairly overcast conditions. And as far as the rain's concerned, the Bureau's now saying the bulk of the rain that we're due to receive should arrive tomorrow night and into Thursday. And they're potentially saying we could see up to 15 millimetres, which is very similar to what many people recorded on the weekend. So plenty going on. Your local ABC, always love your company. Time's 22 minutes to 8. Let's play The Hooters. This is off their album Nervous Night, and the song is And We Danced.

0: just took a bit of a look at the Hooters. I thought I'd check the Hooters out this morning. They had a couple of songs that reached the top 10 in Australia. No, two of this country, or late 1985, and their other hit was a song called All You Zombies. It's 18 minutes to 8. Kathy Graham, Regional Art Gallery manager, is sitting here chatting up the bloke, eating his breakfast. Good morning, Kath.
1: Morning, Andrew.
0: Just repeat once again for people listening what our new friend Andrew's having for breakfast.
1: Tuna and avocado on toast with some seeds by the look of it and some tomato. It looks really, really nice.
0: And he's washing it down with green tea.
1: Yeah, it kind of sounds like a breakfast of champions, to be honest with you.
0: Not the sort of thing you'd find at a roadhouse half the way up the Unidata track.
1: Oh, you never know. They're raising their standards these days. You get pretty good feeds in the old roadhouse.
0: That is the healthiest breakfast I've seen in a long time, Kath.
1: Yeah. Yep, I can't argue with that at all. Maybe a bit of chili oil on top would top it off, but that's about it.
0: All right. Now, we're not here so much to talk about food, but we could if you like. You've been pretty busy.
1: We're always busy. We're always doing good stuff down there. Lots of stuff.
0: This Sunday's a bit special.
1: This Sunday is special. So this is our very, very first fundraiser that we've done, or in recent times anyway, Heart for Art. So some of the people out there may have heard of it. It's a fundraiser, firstly, to commemorate the passing of Pro Hart, who died of motor neuron disease. And secondly, to raise money for the gallery's collection. There's a lot of works there that need some pretty intensive restoration work. So this Sunday, we're having our Heart for Art fundraiser. We've had, I don't know how many, but well over 100 entries so far, where we've put a call out to community, artists, anybody that can put a mark on paper, essentially. They're invited to bring in up to A5 works on paper. Now, the gallery staff are going to put them up this weekend, and come Sunday morning at 10 o'clock, we're going to open the doors. We're going to have a mad rush of people to come in. All the works are totally anonymous, so you could be buying a work that is really, really famous artist, or you could be buying, you know, your next door neighbour's child's work. It just depends on what speaks to you. All works are $50, and you actually don't find out who created

0: added the works until after you buy them.
1: Wow, now, is this a concept you've seen somewhere before, or did you think this up one night?
0: Well, our fantastic marketing program officer actually came up with the bones of the idea, but it is very similar to quite a famous art show called Incognito Art Show that's run every year as well, and they get absolutely thousands that raise money for artists with disabilities, I believe.
1: Were you taken by surprise by the amount of people that did, well, submit work?
0: Totally taken by surprise by the enthusiasm that it's been received. We've had like many of the identifiable artists in town get right behind it. We've had artists over in Sydney as well that have sent works over for it. And just like everyone is so enthusiastic about the idea, and just like it's such a fun idea. The gallery team is right behind it. Everyone in the gallery team's done works for it, and it's kind of a bit of an in-house competition at the moment as well.
1: Where did you find the room to put it all up?
0: We haven't got to that part yet. No, they will be sort of spread around the upstairs part of the gallery. But yeah, I'm not sure how that's going to look like yet, because I haven't been into the gallery this week, so I don't know how many we ended up with. So closing is today. So if you are sitting on some works at home that you wanted to donate, please bring them in today, and then we'll work out how we're going to put them up.
1: Isn't it great when somebody comes up with an idea and a bit of a concept, and you throw it around over a coffee or a red wine or whatever you're doing, and then you get such an amazing response?
0: Yeah, it was because it's something we haven't done before. And because it is, you know, a fundraiser as well, we didn't know how it was going to be received. There's also so much going on at the moment. You know, we've just recently closed our call for entries for the Pro Hard Outback Art Prize as well. So, you know, from an artist's point of view, there is so much going on that we didn't know how it was going to be received. And just the fact that everybody got behind it, you know, council got behind it, the councillors, our advisory committee, were really, really excited when we raised the concept with them. So, yeah, it is. It's been really heartwarming.
1: So I could donate something from home and just throw it up on the wall and sell it for $50?
0: Only if it's A3 size. Oh, sorry, A5. I've got to stop saying that. A5. And only if you've created it yourself. Sure.
1: No. There's a long list of things I can't do, and painting is right at the top of the tree, Kath.
0: There is absolutely nothing wrong with the old stick figure, Andrew. Cavemen thought it was amazing for many, many, many years.
1: I failed the stick figure with the Maltese nuns down the north many years ago, Kath.
0: Oh, I find that hard to believe. There's a bit of art in everybody. You just got to find it.
1: Yeah. I wouldn't say art. I'd probably say something else. 30 minutes to 8. We're talking to Kathy Graham, Regional Art Gallery Manager. It's exciting times at the moment with what you guys are doing, and we've been talking this morning about the opening of the new library. Do you feel that bit of a buzz coming through the gallery and other places?
0: Yeah, definitely, Andrew. There's definitely been a buzz I've found in the last few years with the sort of the artistic community in town. We seem to be working a lot more collaboratively together. We're working on joint projects. We're really praising what each other's doing, but that's being spread right across the sort of cultural section in our region as well. You know, we've got the new library opening up. You know, we've got, you know, council's got some really amazing cultural people in their team at the moment as well. You know, we're working towards improvements to the geo. As you said, the library's opening. So, yeah, it's a really good time to be in town. And there seems to be, there's a silver lining to every issue. So what we found last holidays was where we didn't have the many tourists coming in, we found a lot more locals engaging with the arts and coming in and doing our activities at the gallery and at the museum, and I've heard that right across the sector. So, yeah, it is a good time to be in town and be an artist or be slightly interested in the arts industry, for sure.
1: All right, now just walk us through Sunday for people who need to know what's happening.
0: Okay, so today is the last day to get your entries in. So if you're sitting on some work, so you want to finish them, it's a beautiful day to be inside, a little bit rainy. So stay inside, chuck a sickie, stay home, get it finished, come and see us. Drop them in by 4 o'clock this afternoon. and then Sunday morning, we're going to be putting on a morning tea. As soon as the doors open at 10, the works are going to be for sale. So there'll be gallery staff on hand. You take the works off the wall, we'll like give them to you, go down and pay for them, and then you can open them up and see what artists you've actually purchased, if you know them or not, which is always a bit of a surprise. But $50, come in first in, best dressed. So
1: now mathematics wasn't my forte at school, but if you've got 100 works, let's just say 100 minimum, at $50 a pop, there's $5,000.
0: That is correct. So I'm guessing we're going to have at least twice that many. So theoretically, if we sell them, that's $5,000 to MMD and $5,000 to restoring some of the really well-loved, much-needed works in our collection. But I will say that Sunday does coincide with MMD Awareness Day. Now, we've heard a lot of MMD in the news recently. There's a lot of people in the community that have been doing some really great things. This is a really lovely way to finish that off as well.
1: Yeah. Well, between the local football clubs on Saturday night and the Williama High School, I think $25,000 was raised there. And I know some people at TAFE tomorrow are getting ice water thrown over them. Good morning to Mrs. Burke and Mr. Hooker. It really has caught on across Australia, hasn't it?
0: Yeah, just the complete awareness of it. I mean, probably 2 years ago, majority of people probably didn't even know what it was, and now there's such a greater awareness of it, and there's that little support getting behind it as well, so it's really nice to see.
1: Meanwhile, Sunday fun day, local art gallery.
0: Yeah, raid your piggy banks, come down. Like I said, first in, best dressed. We've had a few being picked out by staff already, but they're not going on sale until those doors open. So, you know, you could even beat some of the ones that we've got our eyes on as well.
1: Great stuff. Kathy, always great to catch up. I'll let you go. Our mate has just finished his breakfast, so keep your fingers back. No doubt we'll be talking to you in the near future.
0: Absolutely. Thank you, Andrew.
1: Kathy Graham, who is the Regional Art Gallery Manager here in Broken Hill. Put that one in your diary this Sunday. Doors open at 10 a.m. What a wonderful initiative. And you know what? Not only is it artistic and creative, it's a little bit of fun as well. It's 9 minutes to 8.
2: Are there any winners in the cost of living crisis? What's causing the algal bloom?
3: Questions. They've never been more important. So the one thing we'll never question is our duty to keep asking. ABC News, keep asking.
1: Keep asking, and we'll be catching up with Christina just before 8 this morning to find out in a bit more detail about some of our local news stories today. Patrick will join us as well. We'll find out what's on the program from 8:30. Patrick's on air right through until 11 o'clock. And for those who are hankering, and I mean hankering for it, we'll give the tune Serge a bit of a spin for you as well. Let's go back 50 years to 1976. English singer, songwriter, founding member of the UK band Roxy Music. He then went solo. His name, Brian Ferry. Released an album in 1976, and the name of the album was also the name of his most successful single, Let's Stick Together.

Wasn't he Mr. Cool? Mr. Cool indeed, Brian Ferry and Lestick together. Now, before we do move on, we were notified yesterday the Perfect Light Film Festival has locked in a date for the festival this year in Broken Hill, Friday the 14th of August. Yeah, we're talking about August already, which will be the week before Monday. Gee, Broken Hill's going to be busy. So that festival kicking off in Sturt Park at 6 p.m. on that Friday night. They'll have live music, there'll be food trucks, short films, but we'll have more on that to come as we get a little bit closer.

0: Amazing event. You know, in the local start to whinge, had to line up at Woolies, had to line up at Coles. Well, here's an idea. Do your shopping a little bit earlier and she'll be fine. One man who loves his shopping. Good morning, Patrick.
1: Good morning, Andrew.
0: Yeah, you know, we get to that, don't we? Oh, the traffic in William Street's terrible.
1: Just plan
0: ahead. Had to line up at the care. Oh. Peter Gers, when he was hosting the evening program in Adelaide, said one thing that he's learnt in his life is that broken old people don't like to line up.
1: Yeah, well, I guess there's a slight bit of impatience, but you accommodate for all the visitors coming, don't you?
0: Oh, hell yeah. Hell yeah. One week of the year, and gee, they pump some dollars into the local economy, and it just gives the place a real buzz as well. And I was just saying to Cathy Graham before, with what the Art Gallery's doing and the opening of the new library in 4 weeks or 5 weeks, there is a nice little buzz around the town, and you know, there's some good news with our mining companies as well. It's a good time, Patrick.
1: I think it's sort of like the Dennis DeNoto from the castle. It's just the vibe of the thing, isn't it?
0: Ah, yeah, it's the vibe. It's the vibe, Patrick. You try and tell the kids of today that. But anyway, now, over to you. I've got no idea what you're up to this morning because I'm not at work.
1: Well, I've cleared tray three of the photocopier as well, so I've got what I've got in my scripts. What I can tell you, Andrew, is Belgravia Leisure taking over the Aquatic Centre after the Y New South Wales. I think it was 16 years at the helm. Belgravia has one of the managers in the city right now, and I'll be catching up with them to take a look at the role they're going to play at the centre, some of the changes they've made, and if there are any people out there listening right now who utilise the Aquatic Centre, they may want to be listening this morning about the rollover of memberships and how it's going to work. Some pretty crucial information regarding that. Also, we'll hear from the General Manager of the Central Darling Shire Council, that's John Seville, about RFS vehicles. What's called the Red Fleet. The ownership of such things have been sort of transferred back over to the RFS from the New South Wales government, potentially saving a lot of dollars for a small council like the Central Darling. So we'll find out about how that's going to work. And Paul Armstrong will be coming in with local history, and we're going back to a pretty unique visit from a iconic sporting team, Andrew, the Harlem Globetrotters. Are you familiar?
0: Yeah. Having watched you play tennis, you're to tennis what the Harlem Globetrotters were to basketball, Patrick.
1: Well, ABC fact check you on that statement, but rest assured, the Harlem Globetrotters, I mean, just incredibly skilled individuals, and they did make a trip to Broken Hill many, many moons ago, so yeah. Paul will take us back to that time.
0: Great stuff. All right, looking forward to that. Thank you, Patrick.
1: Cool.
0: Christina's got a couple of interesting news stories today. Good morning, Christina.
2: Good morning, Andrew.
0: What have you got for us today?
2: Well, a bit like Patrick said, we are having a look at the Aquatic Centre and, of course, what's happening with RFS fleets. We're also having a look at what's happening with the library and when it's reopening and what they're doing to basically get through that last leg of reopening it to the public. And we're also hearing from the head of Explorers Early Learning Centre that used to be Playtime Preschool to just hear about how they're going, a bit of an update.
0: Yeah, and we should point out the temporary library closes later today at the close of business, and they transfer all the books and all the equipment over to the new library, so that's an important thing to remember. Christina, thank you.
2: Thank you.
0: Now, for those who missed the tune teaser, this is a little montage of two songs, two artists. Let's take a listen.
3: Bobby found a decent one.
0: First one, female. The second one is one of the top five guitarists of all times. Have another listen.
3: Bobby found a decent one.
0: Actually, Rolling Stones ranked this bloke probably the greatest guitarist of all time. Do you know the first one or the second one? We've got one more listen before we head to the news.
3: Bobby found a decent one.
0: There it is for you this morning. Now, all you got to do is give us a ring and tell us who those two artists are or the piece of music. You can give us a ring or you can send us a text message. And then on Friday, our very special guest joining us for Jukebox Journey. It's 8 o'clock.
4: ABC News with Matt Coleman. Most economists are tipping that interest rates will stay put later today when the Reserve Bank hands down its latest decision. Sam Wilkinson has more.
5: The ASX's rate indicator puts the likelihood of no change at 100%, and top economists from each of the big four banks agree, with the Commonwealth Bank saying they do not expect any further movement until next year. Independent economist Saul Eslake says

0: The RBA will want to see more economic data.
1: I think the Reserve Bank will wait until they see the June quarter CPI, which will be just before their meeting in August.
0: Following this afternoon's decision, RBA Governor Michelle Bullock will hold a press conference where she'll offer insight into where interest rates may be heading for the rest of the year.
2: A mother and son say the state government's algal-bloom health advice was inconsistent with what they experienced. Sophie Landau reports.
3: In the peak of the algal-bloom, asthmatic Jackson Baker was coughing so much it hurt. The 18-year-old has genetic condition neurofibromatosis and an intellectual disability. His mother, Kirsty Whitehead, says they both also experienced headaches, a symptom not listed in public health information.
4: I think that the messaging was inconsistent. It was unclear.
3: Volunteer experts have surveyed more than 200 people who reported symptoms beyond the state government's messaging. SA Health says its advice is evidence-based and that due to the non-specific nature of the symptoms, there could be any number of causes.
2: Flinders University epidemiologist Jacqueline Stevens says it's not confirmed whether the additional symptoms reported were caused by the bloom.
5: And so we are looking at, in the future, expanding what we collect in terms of our data collection and also potentially having an opportunity where we can actually speak with people directly to get more information about what they've actually experienced.
2: The US President Donald Trump says the framework deal to end the war with Iran will be published pretty soon, claiming that Tehran has agreed to never have a nuclear weapon. Europe correspondent Catherine Diss reports from Evian in France.
6: The G7 summit in the French resort town of Evian-le-Bain got underway with the arrival of the US President Donald Trump. Within his grasp, the framework of a deal with Iran to end the war. The progress has been welcomed by European leaders, who will be quizzing him on how the deal will be implemented as the summit goes on. Sitting down with his French counterpart, Emmanuel Macron, Mr. Trump said the deal means Tehran will never have a nuclear weapon.
7: They fully agreed to that with strong policing powers and they won't have a nuclear weapon.
6: The agreement is set to be formally signed on Friday in Geneva, but the president hasn't committed to going.
2: Seven teenagers have been arrested over multiple break-in attempts at a Whyalla home over the weekend. Six local boys have been charged. Another boy from Port Augusta has been charged over a vehicle stolen from the break-ins. All seven will face court in the next 2 months. The Department of Primary Industries is investigating the detection of treatment-resistant varroa mites in the Riverland. PIRRSA is monitoring the extent of the treatment-resistant mites found at Pudgenook. Beekeepers are being encouraged to continue treating their hives using synthetic and non-chemical treatments. Chief Veterinary Officer Sky Fruin says regulatory changes to beekeepers have been made to account for varroa mite.
8: As far as we know, we haven't actually received any reports from beekeepers of possible resistance, so I guess that's one key message is that if beekeepers are having failures with their varroa treatments, to please report that through to us so that we can investigate and support them.
2: Soccer World Cup debutante Cape Verde has held on for a goalless draw with favourite Spain, while Egypt and Belgium have played a one-all draw. ABC Sports' Amanda Shalala has more from Dallas.
9: Cape Verde is the second smallest nation to ever qualify for the World Cup. Even though Cape Verde didn't win, this still classifies as a massive upset. Spain is one of the big

0: favourites to win the World Cup this year. They are the reigning European champions, and Cape Verde just held them out. Belgium, this one ended in a 1-1 draw in Seattle. Egypt scored early on. Then the big man for Belgium, Romelu Lukaku, he came on. He helped conjure something up. It was officially credited as an own goal because there were two Egyptian defenders in there and Lukaku getting a boot on it. It helped them at least ensure get a point from it.
1: South Australia's weather: Renmark showers 21, Mount Gambier rain 17, Port Lincoln rain 18, Port Pirie showers 22. Adelaide rain a top of 20 degrees, currently 15. Tomorrow rain 20, Thursday showers increasing 16, Friday showers 16, Saturday a shower or two 16, Sunday partly cloudy 16, Monday partly cloudy also 16. ABC News.
2: Good morning. Welcome to AM. I'm Melissa Clark in Canberra, coming to you from Ngunnawal country and acknowledging other custodians. On today's program, police looking into allegations Israeli defence personnel sexually assaulted Australian activists trying to reach Gaza. And Australia's deadliest year on record for drug overdoses. Is it a health problem we're largely ignoring?
3: We've got good evidence that it would be far better to refer people into harm reduction and treatment services than put them through the criminal justice system.
2: But first, the US President Donald Trump has arrived at the lakeside French resort town of Évian-les-Bains as the G7 summit gets underway. He hasn't arrived empty-handed. He brings an agreement between the US and Iran on a framework for negotiating the end of the war. It's set to dominate discussion at the meeting, as Europe correspondent Catherine Diss reports.
4: The man of the moment, the US President Donald Trump, touches down in the French resort town of Évian-les-Bains with a supposed deal within reach to end the US-Israeli war with Iran. But none of his European allies came to greet him.
5: Everything is very nice, thank you.
4: This is all about the optics, and the timing is crucial. The US president can once again position himself as the dealmaker-in-chief, as his allies, tired of his claims some 40 times, that a deal was close. This is the first time an MOU has been agreed to, at least electronically, ahead of a formal signing expected in Geneva later this week. Sitting down with his French counterpart, Emmanuel Macron, Mr. Trump said the deal meant Iran would never have a nuclear weapon.
5: The main thing is that Iran will not have a nuclear weapon. They fully agreed to that with strong policing powers, and they won't have a nuclear weapon, which is what it was all about, because they probably would have used it if they had it.
4: President Macron praised the deal and said France stood ready to help reopen the Strait of Hormuz.
6: And so we are ready to take our fair share of the burden and be part of the commitment of the international community in order to support this deal. And we will discuss about that together and with colleagues later on. But it's a very important step towards peace, but as well for global economy.
4: The deal will be high on the agenda for G7 leaders, who've been calling for an end to the hostilities, a reopening of the strait, and a way to safeguard Lebanon's sovereignty from Israeli attack. While the European Commission President Ursula von der Leyen welcomed news of the deal, she said lasting peace in the Middle East won't happen while Lebanon is in flames.
7: The priority now is implementation. The Straits of Hormuz must reopen, and freedom of navigation must be restored, toll-free. This is essential for the regional stability and, of course, also for the global economy.
4: The Group of Seven is returning to where it all began. In 1975, France hosted the first such meeting, when there were just six, formed in the aftermath of global oil shocks and rising inflation. More than 50 years on, the leaders are once again tackling the same problems. This is Catherine Diss in Évian-les-Bains, reporting for AM.
2: The deal announced yesterday did lead to oil prices dropping, although they still remain above pre-war levels. Russ Mould is investment director with the UK-based stockbroking firm AJ Bell. He says markets are watching to see if the agreement holds, but even if it does, he's warned it's still not clear when global trade will return to normal.
8: So there are still genuine risks here. There are a lot of moving parts, and we're still watching the oil and the gas price, but there are other things that we've all been wondering about, whether

0: sulfur or fertilizer or helium or liquefied natural gas. So there are other industries that are affected here. Some facilities in Qatar did suffer major damage, liquefied natural gas producers, and they won't be repairable on a very, very quick basis. So there are still some potential risk factors here, even if the talks go as smoothly as everybody hopes.
1: Stockbroker Russ Mould there. Lebanon is a key pressure point in the deal between the US and Iran, with the Israeli Prime Minister saying his country's forces will remain inside Lebanese territory for the foreseeable future. Middle East correspondent Matthew Doran is in Jerusalem. He joined me a short time ago. Matthew, Benjamin Netanyahu has just made his first comment since the deal was announced, almost 24 hours ago now. What's he had to say?
2: Mel, good morning. It was interesting to see the Israeli Prime Minister didn't even really mention this deal between the US and Iran in his opening remarks at a press conference to Israeli media in Jerusalem. But he was very keen to talk up what he saw as the successes of the war with Iran. And he said it had ensured Israel wasn't faced with the threat of nuclear annihilation by the regime in Tehran. He then went through and tried to list all of the military achievements of Israel since Hamas's deadly attacks on Israel back on the October 7, 2023 massacre there. But then when those questions started to come from journalists, we did get a bit more detail and insight into what will be happening in Lebanon. The deal between the US and Iran involves an end to the fighting in Lebanon, but a White House official has been briefing journalists overnight saying that the withdrawal of Israeli forces isn't necessarily part of that. Benjamin Netanyahu is saying that he will continue to have Israeli forces inside Lebanese territory, as it has done elsewhere, where it has seized and occupied land across this region.
3: We have established deep security zones around the State of Israel. We did this in Gaza, in Lebanon, in Syria, where, by the way, we destroyed all the weapons of Assad's army, which was a central link in the axis of evil. And I want to make it clear, we will remain in the security zones as long as it takes to protect our country.
1: And Matt, how much of this is about the Prime Minister dealing with his own political pressures at home?
2: Well, Mel, he has been copping a lot of criticism about his handling of the war to Israel's north for weeks now, even ahead of this deal. His political opponents from across the spectrum saying he is weak on Israel's safety, that he's putting the lives of people in northern Israel at risk. And the criticism as it relates to this deal is even coming from within his own coalition cabinet. The far-right National Security Minister Itamar Ben-Gvir saying Israel should not be bound by this deal. The reason that is relevant is because we are heading into an election campaign in Israel. A poll has to be held by the end of October. So this sort of posturing is going to be ratcheting up in the next couple of weeks. And this is really an inflection point there with more pressure on Benjamin Netanyahu. Key to that is also his relationship with the US President Donald Trump. He is keen to show that he is not some sort of lapdog to the occupant of the White House, that he is making decisions on Israel's behalf, even though in this instance he does seem to have given this deal some sort of tacit approval. There was another tense phone call between the two men on Sunday night local time, where Donald Trump reportedly used some expletives to again question what Benjamin Netanyahu was doing in Lebanon. Benjamin Netanyahu telling reporters this evening that occasionally the two men don't see eye to eye.
1: Our correspondent Matthew Doran in Jerusalem. An Australian federal police probe has begun into allegations Israeli defence personnel sexually assaulted Australian activists trying to reach Gaza. Activists who were detained after joining a humanitarian flotilla have met with Foreign Minister Penny Wong at Parliament House in what's been described as an emotionally charged meeting. Stephanie Smale reports.
4: The four women fronted the meeting with Foreign Minister Penny Wong with a list of demands, calling for Australia to hit back after their alleged treatment by Israeli defence personnel.
5: She definitely believes that we were kidnapped, that we were tortured, that we were imprisoned and that some of us were raped. So that has been established that she believes that.
4: Juliet Lamont is one of the Australian activists who were detained from the Global Samud flotilla trying to get to Gaza. She's welcomed moves by the Australian Federal Police to begin inquiries into their allegations but she's concerned Israeli personnel won't cooperate.
5: Because as we know, the Israeli ambassador said that we were treated with great sensitivity when it is obvious that 422 humanitarians from all around the world were beaten to a pulp over 5.5 days.
4: In a statement, the AFP says it will use a victim-centric, trauma-informed approach and provide an update at an appropriate time. A submission has been lodged by the flotilla to the International Criminal Court too, alleging war crimes, crimes against humanity, torture and other breaches of international law by Israeli forces. Activist Gemma O'Toole says accessing Israeli video footage is important.
6: We didn't have the luxury of filming our abuse, but they filmed all of it. So hopefully some of that footage will be released, because that will greatly help us.
4: An Israeli embassy spokesperson has categorically rejected the allegations, saying they have already been proven to be false. They have told the ABC no credible evidence has been presented and no formal complaints have been made to the embassy, describing the activists as professional provocateurs whose credibility should be judged accordingly. Activist Juliette Lamont says Australia should be pushing back harder.
5: You know, we want all ties cut with Israel and we want sanctions. None of those things were allowed to be even negotiated in this meeting.
4: In a statement, Foreign Minister Penny Wong says she has condemned the actions of Israeli authorities and the behaviour of Israeli Minister Ben-Gvir, who has already been sanctioned. Ms. Wong says she has raised the allegations of abuse multiple times, making it clear to Israel that Australia expects an independent, transparent investigation. In a statement to AM, the Israeli Defence Forces have also rejected the allegations, saying any concrete complaints submitted will be examined thoroughly.
1: Stephanie Smale there. And the Finance Minister, Katie Gallagher, who is also the Minister for Women, says the Australian government wants to see the investigation run its course.
7: I think it's appropriate that we allow that investigation to be undertaken by appropriate authorities. And, you know, Minister Wong's been very clear that she would like this investigated, and, you know, we are going to do everything we can to support that. But I think any other questions about that should be left to the AFP.
1: The Finance Minister, Katie Gallagher. You're listening to AM, where it's 16 past 8. Australia has recorded its deadliest year on record for drug overdoses, according to new analysis, with an average of 7 deaths per day. Here's National Health Equity reporter Caitlin Gribben.
8: So this is the photo of Christopher and I.
9: Marg Kwan is a proud mother of 3 adventurous kids, but her eldest child, Chris, also had his struggles. When Chris was 5, his father died in a workplace accident. Marg Kwan says her family was never the same.
10: Everybody thought we were just fine, but we weren't.
9: By the age of 14, Chris was smoking cannabis. He injected amphetamine for the first time at 18. 10 years later, his mother found him unresponsive in their home.
10: There he was, in his bedroom, falling off the bed. I screamed like a banshee.
9: Chris Kwan, who loved skateboarding and photography, had accidentally overdosed after consuming alcohol, cannabis, heroin and benzodiazepines.
10: It never crossed my mind that that would be the night he wouldn't survive.
9: It's been 18 years since Chris died. Marg Kwan is frustrated that overdose deaths in Australia are at their highest number ever, according to new data from non-profit drug policy research group, the Pennington Institute. Its chief executive is John Ryan.
11: Deadliest overdose year on record, just under twice the number of road traffic deaths. But the big number is 2,596 people died. It's 1 every 3.5 hours, or 7 people a day are dying from an overdose.
9: The report analysed the most recent Australian Bureau of Statistics data on drug-induced deaths, which is from 2024. The preliminary data, which will be subject to updates over the coming months, showed 80%, nearly 2,100 of the deaths, were unintentional drug-induced fatalities, and deaths relating to cocaine and opioids such as heroin increased in 2024. Stimulant deaths were up 25.1% in 12 months. Pennington's John Ryan says the biggest driver was amphetamines, particularly ice.
11: It's amazing that we don't, as a community, face up to that challenge.
9: Illicit drug policy researcher Alison Ritter from the University of New South Wales says a much bigger share of government funding is spent on law enforcement rather than harm reduction.
12: We've got good evidence from research that we've done that it would be far better to refer people into harm reduction and treatment services than put them through the criminal justice system.
9: Marg Kwan says her son Chris, who had served a suspended sentence for drug possession and dealing, wanted to get help but found it was not easy to access. Alison Ritter says that's a common experience.
12: Only half the number of people who are seeking treatment are able to receive it. And there's no other health-related condition where society says we're only going to treat half the number of people who might require it. That's a huge gap in our system.
1: Alison Ritter from the University of New South Wales, ending that report by Caitlin Gribben. The family of an Aboriginal man who died after being restrained by police in an Alice Springs supermarket a year ago has expressed its devastation that no officers have been charged over the incident. Kumanjai White's death sparked death in custody protests and vigils around Australia in May 2025. His relatives have now been told they'll have to wait another year to find out conclusively how he died when a coronial inquest is held. Jane Barden reports.
13: From Alice Springs to Sydney, the death of 24-year-old Walpiri man Kumanjai White prompted hundreds of people to attend vigils and protests against Australia's Indigenous death in custody rates.
14: We're trying really hard to get this justice.
13: Kumanjai White, who was intellectually disabled, came from the remote central Australian community of Yundamu. He was living in Alice Springs in supported disability accommodation. He died in May last year after being restrained by two police officers who were out of uniform in the Alice Springs Coles after an alleged confrontation with the supermarket's security guards. The NT Director of Public Prosecutions announced 2 weeks ago no police officers would be charged. Kumanjai White's grandfather, senior Walpiri man Ned Jumpajinpa Hargrave, says it's a huge blow.
14: We have lost our Jaja, our grandson. No support from the police. They are just supporting themselves, not us. They investigate themselves.
13: The DPP said it decided there would be no charges after thoroughly and independently studying all the evidence. Ned Jumpajinpa Hargrave says his family can't accept that.
14: The DPP still haven't given us their reason. They haven't told us the evidence. We have a right to know.
13: Kumanjai White's family will now have to wait another year to be conclusively told what killed him, as his inquest won't start until April 2027. The NT coroner, Elizabeth Armitage, told an Alice Springs court yesterday the inquest couldn't start until after the DPP had decided whether to lay charges. The court heard the family commissioned their own pathology report on their loved one from an expert. But Ned Hargrave says they want official answers about what happened to him.
14: He was on the ground. My Jaja was struggling because he couldn't breathe.
13: Coroner Elizabeth Armitage said her job isn't finding someone to blame, but determining if anything could have been done differently to save Kumanjai White's life and to help prevent future deaths in custody. Ned Jumpajinpa Hargrave says his family and the community are enduring too many such deaths.
14: Our family has gone through too much, just too much. The whole system needs to change.
1: Walpiri leader Ned Hargraves. Jane Barden reporting. The federal government is showing little sign of budging on the key details of its proposed changes to negative gearing and capital gains tax. As parliamentary hearings into the legislation enter their second and final day, both proponents and detractors of the plan are pressing their case. Samantha Dick reports.
15: A two-day inquiry examining Australia's biggest tax overhaul in more than 25 years has reignited debate. Mark Zernzak from the Tax Justice Network Australia says it's worth considering whose voices are the loudest.
16: People who think they have something to lose fight very, very hard.
15: Dr. Zernzak told the inquiry the proposed tax settings are a step in the right direction, even if they're not perfect.
16: In our view, this bill improves the common good of the Australian society.
15: The former head of Australia's competition watchdog, Graham Samuel, also says vested interests with loud voices have dominated the discussion.
17: The noise in relation to these tax reform proposals announced in the budget has been very, very loud indeed.
15: Professor Samuel says he's supportive of the reforms and says much of the opposition has come from large business groups.
17: Private vested interests have got very, very good megaphones, and they'll march up and down the street with their megaphones and their signs saying, yeah, this is going to be disaster, woe betide us.
15: The Property Council of Australia's Chief Executive, Mike Zorbas, disagrees.
18: Property organisations in particular are not anything other than invested interests. They're not vested interests. They are direct.

0: Agenda, the Chief of Policy and Advocacy at the Australian Chamber of Commerce and Industry.
1: It's very disappointing that such a consequential and complex bill is being rushed, because this means maximising the risk of poor legislation.
0: Treasurer Jim Chalmers is consulting with business groups on possible carve-outs to the new capital gains tax discount, likely to be granted for start-ups and perhaps some small businesses. Today, the inquiry will hear from the Tech Council of Australia, which will argue the inclusion of start-ups will disproportionately damage Australia's innovation economy. With the Coalition firmly against the proposed tax changes, the fate of the bill ultimately rests with the Greens. Labor wants to pass the legislation by the 2nd of July, when Parliament rises for the winter break.
2: Samantha Dick. Once thriving across Australia's arid interior, the burrowing betong all but vanished across the mainland within a century of European settlement. But now in the northwest corner of New South Wales, a team of ecologists has released a handful beyond their breeding grounds in the hope they'll learn to avoid feral predators. Reporter Bill Ormond has this story.
3: Emerging from a sack into the crisp nighttime air, before quickly hopping into the night, a handful of burrowing betongs return to the desert decades after their extinction here. The small football-sized relatives of kangaroos were decimated by the introduction of cats and foxes, with only two subspecies originally surviving on islands off Western Australia.
4: The burrowing betong used to be across most of mainland Australia, but we believe by about the 1930s was basically gone completely from the mainland and only existed on two offshore islands.
3: That's Dr. Rebecca West, the principal ecologist for the Wild Deserts Project, run by the University of New South Wales and aiming to restore and sustain desert ecosystems. She's leading the nighttime releases, surrounded by excited onlookers, including local pastoral families, national parks, and staff and students from the university.
5: We've got two betongs left.
3: Dr. West says having these ecosystem engineers back in the landscape will be hugely beneficial.
4: They are incredible burrowers, so they can shift about 3 tonnes of soil in a year for each individual animal, and they burrow to create warrens that they live in, so collections of burrows, a bit like the rabbits used to do, and they also burrow for their food. So they are very important in terms of turning over the soil and nutrients and seed cycling, but also providing refuges for other animals.
3: After 2 years of monitoring behind fenced-off, pest-free exclosures at Sturt National Park in the far northwest corner of New South Wales, the betongs have bred up, according to project leader Professor Richard Kingsford. Now they're being released into the 100-square-kilometre wild training zone, which contains a low density of feral predators.
6: Look, it's fantastic. It's just so good to have enough numbers to release in the first place, but then to have this great opportunity to get them out into a much bigger area where we'll get many more betongs over time. This is an area where we're going to be able to train these betongs to be more predator aware, particularly of cats.
3: Each of the betongs are equipped with a radio tracker so the team can monitor them in the coming months. It's the fifth locally extinct native species the team have reintroduced in the decade-long project. Dr. Rebecca West says they've released more than 400 bilbies in the past 18 months, alongside animals like golden bandicoots and western quolls. She says they've found evidence of breeding in all of those species, and they hope the betongs integrate as well.
4: They're going to be learning to listen when they're feeding, to look around them, to make sure they've got really good safety and that they're not moving too far from their warrens. So all of these skills that sound like things that they should innately know how to do, but they didn't evolve with cats. And cats have different hunting strategies. They smell different. They travel differently in the landscape. And so these animals have got to learn what this predator is and what it's capable of to be able to avoid it.
2: Wild Deserts Principal Ecologist Dr. Rebecca West ending that report from Bill Ormond. In finance, as we heard earlier, oil prices have eased and stock markets worldwide have rallied after the US and Iran reached that tentative deal to extend the ceasefire and reopen the Strait of Hormuz. And the Australian dollar is higher. It's buying 70.7 US cents. And that's AM for today. I'm Melissa Clark. It's now 8:30.
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0: Hill. 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
1: And good morning to you on this Tuesday, the 16th of June. Lovely to have your company this morning as we get set for another great 2.5 hours of local broadcasting on your ABC. I'm not at the coffee shop like Andrew Schmidt is. I'm here in the studio at Argent and Eyed. And what's ahead for the coming fair amount of time? Well, what I can tell you is there's a big change in the air, or even in the water, if you want to be really specific about it. The Aquatic Centre in Broken Hill is, well, technically changing hands. Belgravia Leisure is taking over after a long time with the Y New South Wales running the show, and the transition manager, who is in the city right now as we speak, has popped into the studio to share with you how a transition like this actually goes down and how does it roll over. If you're a member and you utilise the Aquatic Centre or the gym equipment, you may want to be listening in just a moment to find out how it can affect you and what you need to be doing, and if you have a few questions, where you can go this week to ask them. So that's all coming up very shortly. Also, we'll head out to the Central Darling Shire Council and take a look at what's referred to as the Red Fleet. Now, the Red Fleet is RFS trucks, and the Rural Fire Service, of course, is what RFS means, but it's changing hands through a state government initiative and big push when it comes to the maintenance and upkeep of these assets. There's a bit of a developing story with that, but it could potentially save the Central Darling Shire Council a fair bit of money at the end of the financial year, so to speak. So we'll have a story on that. Also, local history, and Paul Armstrong's coming in after nine to take you back to 1954 for a remarkable visit of a remarkable basketball team. Not professional NBA players like the Chicago Bulls, but they were quite handy. The Harlem Globetrotters, ring any bells? Yeah, they were quite talented with a basketball in hand, but they were in the city back in 1954, and we're flashing back to that time. If you have any memories or tales to share with me, feel free to let me know on the text line and on the phone line. Let's see what's making local news before we start off. Christina Rosengren, good morning.
2: Good morning, Patrick. Making local news. The Central Darling Shire Council says it welcomes a decision to transfer ownership of the Rural Fire Service's Red Fleet away from local councils. As part of a $470 million reform of the RFS, the state government will take ownership of more than 6,000 vehicles from July next year. Many regional councils carry the financial burden of depreciating RFS assets, for which they have no say in purchasing or maintenance. Council General Manager John Seville says the move is a win-win situation.
3: It's good for councils. It sort of makes their numbers a little bit more realistic. It's taking out costs that they don't control. But second of all, there's an announcement that more money is going into the purchasing of more equipment for the RFS. So it's a win-win.
2: A new owner is taking over the Aquatic Centre in Broken Hill from July 1. Oliver Brown reports.
4: Belgravia Leisure is taking over operations of the Aquatic Centre from the Y New South Wales, which has run the centre for the past 10 years. Belgravia has signed a contract for an initial three-year period, with options for two additional three-year extensions subject to performance. The centre will shut for 2 days before the takeover to complete cleaning and maintenance, before it's reopened with new gym equipment and a range of learn-to-swim programs for families. The building will be renamed the Broken Hill City Aquatic Centre, and all fees will remain consistent, though current members are advised they'll need to rejoin ahead of the centre reopening.
2: The director of an early learning and long daycare centre in Broken Hill is thankful for the support he's received since opening. Explorers Early Learning opened earlier this year following the closure of Playtime Preschool in the city's south late last year. Simeon Klosko says they offer 20 spaces a day, catering for more than 35 families. He says the support provided by the council and other centres like Busy Kids helps to make sure families and children have their needs met.
5: If we work together, we get results. Pretty simple. It's about making sure that we have doctors, nurses, essential service workers, the mines operating. If kids aren't looked after, parents can't get to work, kids don't get the start to life that they need for success.
2: The Broken Hill City Library will temporarily close after today as staff and its contents begin relocating back to its upgraded facility on Blend Street. Library services have been operating out of the Broken Hill City Council Administration Building since early 2024 as work progressed on the $15 million build. The council expects the relocation to take a couple of weeks and is aiming to have the new facility open to the public in early July. And Patrick, that's what's making local news.
1: Thank you very much, Christina Rosengren. Current temperature in Broken Hill right now, as it is quite cloudy and almost a little bit foggy at times, 16.3 degrees. We're heading for a top of 22 today. 22, also the forecast top if you're in Wentworth. 23, favourable among many. Pooncarey, Wilcannia, Wycliffs, Menindee, Tibberborough and Ivanhoe, all expected to be 23 degrees today. Yunta, 21. Chair, showers on the way tomorrow. Possible rain at times as well. Temperature increasing to 23 for Broken Hill. Down to 17 on Thursday with a very high chance of rain. And continuing on into Friday with the temperature dropping down to 16 with a possible shower.
0: Across far western New South Wales, you're listening to ABC Broken Hill.
1: Well, let's get a bit wet for our first story, but not from the rain, from the pool. In 2010, the YMCA, or as it is now known, the Y New South Wales, took over the running of the Broken Hill Regional Aquatic Centre on behalf of the Broken Hill City Council. In April, it was announced that after 16 years, a new contract has been awarded to Belgravia Leisure, who manage more than 160 swimming pools for clients in Australia and New Zealand. Bernie Hay is the transition manager and has popped into the studio this morning. Bernie, good morning.
6: Good morning. How are you?
1: I'm going very well, thank you. You are in town right now.
6: Yes, correct. We're in town until Wednesday this week and coming in weekly all the way up until the transition to help members transition through this period of change.
1: Well, what's it like to be a transition manager in this regard? What do you get up to in a week like this?
6: What we do in a week like this is we move through and make sure that the transition is seamless as possible for community members, for staff, and any concerns that they have. We work through unique issues or questions that they may have in the lead up to a transition occurring at a facility, especially one as unique as this has been in operations for over 10 years. There's quite a lot of questions that will come out of.
1: And as I just said in my intro, Belgravia oversees about 160 swimming pools, so this isn't your first rodeo.
6: No, Belgravia is well versed in transitions. They have a community focus and an impact, and they like to ensure that the health and well-being for those communities and access and affordability is available throughout those 160 facilities.
1: So can we firstly reflect on what are the more common questions that people tend to ask of you when you're in the city, for those who utilise either the gym or the aquatic centre? What is typically most common concerns?
6: The most common one that's come up recently is around the rejoining of why do I need to rejoin, due to some technical issues with the data transfers between operators. We've had to ensure that we get everybody signed up on a new membership, and for that we've offered 4 weeks free for people, so that way it's affordable. They can take their time when they're rejoining. It's not a rush to rejoin over the next 2 to 3 weeks, and that they would be able to do that online or in person at one of our drop-in sessions, or through a submission inbox through email.
1: It sounds like a transition of data at probably that bigger scale between, for instance, the Y and Belgravia would be... Well, it's a bit of an inconvenience to have people re-sign, but a big transition of data like that could create its own vulnerabilities, I imagine.
6: Yes, it can, which is why we want to treat it as sensitive as possible.
1: What else has been on the minds locals right now heading into a transition like this as we get very close to July 1st, I should say?
6: Yeah, we're not long away. We're 2 weeks away, which we're super excited about. What's coming is a brand new state-of-the-art gym that will be reopening on the 1st. So new gym equipment will be available for the first day of operations, which is super exciting. The centre is undertaking a deep clean on the 28th and 29th in partnership with Broken Hill City Council. And that's we'll refresh the whole facility with the new equipment coming in and new coffee machine also, which is really important for social impact, and new swim school equipment for the new swim school program.
1: For something like that, do you do a quite thorough walkthrough to analyse, we're talking like cornices and carpet bits and tiles, and is there a pretty heavy-duty actual like pacing through the facility and identifying what needs to be deep cleaned or upgraded or redone?
6: Yes, correct. So over the last month, we've been working with Broken Hill City Council to ensure that we capture

0: all areas that need attention, that has been on the concerns from the community, and how we can target that over that 2 day period, and to ensure that we have a refresh facility from the 1st of July, but then ongoing cleaning accountability and ensuring our asset is well maintained.
1: And how have you been going with all the new sign up or the membership rollover, so to speak?
0: Yeah, it just kicked off yesterday, which is exciting. So everyone has been accessing the online website, where it has all of our FAQs, frequently asked questions around, are we going to continue fitness passport is a very common one in this town, which we are from the 1st of July. Another one will be around my learn to swim spot. Will my learn to swim spot stay the same? Yes, our contact centre will be making phone calls to families of learn to swim this week to secure their spot back in to learn to swim.
1: Now, I think it's also important to clarify you are in this particular role a transition manager. You yourself won't be the manager of said aquatic centre when it opens in July 1st.
0: No, I'll be present up until the 2nd of July and available throughout July, but our new manager has not started yet, and when they do, we'll be happy to introduce them to the community.
1: So you have already employed someone in that managerial role?
0: No, not yet. We're still advertising for that manager role. So if there is other people interested in the role, we are taking inquiries into that, but we're not rushing into a decision to make a venue manager. We want to pick the right person that fits in with this community.
1: And what about on the topic of employment, about staffing of the aquatic centre itself? I understand the Y has let some people go, but will you be looking to rehire those employees or retain the ones in a transitional period?
0: Yeah, so we already have majority of the staff transferring across, which is fantastic news, and we're looking to expand on our staffing as well. So we do have job ads currently open for community members if they're looking to become a swim teacher, a lifeguard, or a customer service officer. We are actively looking right now. So if they're interested in that, they can submit a submission on our website and we'll be in contact with them.
1: It's 18 minutes to 9. I'm speaking with Bernie Hay, Transition Manager with Belgravia Leisure on ABC Broken Hill this morning. We're talking about the Broken Hill Regional Aquatic Centre, but it won't be known as that from July 1st, will it, Bernie?
0: No, it will be renamed Broken Hill City Aquatic Centre in line with the Broken Hill City Council. So the council took this opportunity to rename the venue and give it a fresh new vibe along with the new equipment and a new operator, which is fantastic.
1: Let's talk about that new equipment. The gym space at the Aquatic Centre is unique in its own right and where it's located. What are some of the changes that facility users may recognise when they walk through the door from July 1st?
0: So, walking through the door on July 1st, they'll n notice new colour changes for staff uniforms, signage, obviously new branding. But the biggest change will be in our fitness area, where we're getting new state-of-the-art equipment for strength and cardio, as well as probably new equipment that hasn't been seen at that facility in a number of years. So, bringing it so it's more accessible for people to utilise, especially in our older generation.
1: And any other changes that pool users will be looking to recognise or need to know?
0: For the pool area, we're reviving some of the broken tiles, re-siliconing those areas. There'll be brand new equipment for learn to swim kids, so new kickboards and that sort of stuff accessible from the 1st of July. And then there's more equipment that will be coming over the course of the next 3 months.
1: And this is a very unique time to take over an aquatic centre as well, Bernie, given that we're getting settled into winter months and winter conditions. So when you take over officially from July 1st, after the big deep clean of the facility, do you open up all the pools straight away or do you plan to close them in winter months like that? Has that been decided?
0: So with Broken Hill City Council, we have an agreement with them that the indoor pools will remain open during winter, and then in summer our outdoor pools and slide will be open in line with that. So that's aimed to be opening in September.
1: And this week, yesterday, kick-started a series of community consultation sessions, I guess, or community—I don't know what you would title them as—but you're in the city, as we've discussed. First one was yesterday. Whereabouts are you located across the coming days for people who may have a question that we haven't touched on as part of the frequently asked questions? Where would they go to find you and say, "Hey, I have a question. Can you answer it?"
0: Yeah, perfect. So we're currently positioned at the Broken Hill City Administration building on the ground floor. So they can come through and see us there from 10 a.m. to 6 p.m. today, or tomorrow morning from 9 a.m. to 10:30 a.m. And they can drop in and see myself and ask any question that they may have that they're not comfortable online, or if they don't have access to any online platform.
1: And the membership rollover, I think we should touch on that just one more time, given that it is a pretty crucial thing to be discussing when it comes to a big transition like this, and particularly an older community who probably need to work through a process like this, a new provider. What are some of the things they should be on the lookout for, or where should they go to maybe start the process if they're capable of, if they can't get to a session like this and they want to try and do it themselves? Where do they go to sign up effectively?
0: Yep, so they can head to the on the Broken Hill City Council website. They've got a link to our website, which is the Broken Hill City Aquatic Centre.com.au, and that's where they can sign up themselves, or they can leave a submission and we can be in contact with them to do it over the phone. So if they're unsure how to utilize the system, they can submit a submission and give us their phone number, and then we can give them a call and do it all over the phone so they don't have to worry.
1: Bernie, I appreciate your time on the program this morning.
0: Thank you so much.
1: That's Bernie Hay there, the transition manager with Belgravia Leisure, as they take over the regional aquatic centre, or what will be known as the Broken Hill City Aquatic Centre, from July 1st. There'll be a deep clean June 29th and June 30th, a full facility closure, deep clean and maintenance taking place. Now, if you are curious, if you're a user of the aquatic centre or the gym equipment, and you may have a question that you don't think was answered due to the nature of our interview, you can see Bernie in person. Simple as that. They'll be at the Council Administrative Centre over the course of this week, and specifically today is the 16th of June, 10 a.m. through to 6 p.m., and Wednesday the 17th of June, 9 a.m. to 10:30 a.m. as well. A small little window on that Wednesday. So if you have any questions, head on down to the admin building and we'll put them to Bernie yourself and meet the team there at Belgravia. It's 14 minutes to 9. 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
1: And Patrick Reinke here with you on ABC Broken Hill this morning. To our next story this first half hour, the New South Wales government has decided to transfer ownership of the Rural Fire Service Red Fleet from local councils to the state in 2027. The decision moves more than 6,000 RFS vehicles off council balance sheets. John Seville is the general manager of the Central Darling Shire Council, who has trucks in Wilcannia and Menindee. What is the Red Fleet, and does this help the council moving forward?
3: Red Fleet is the fire trucks and equipment that's owned by the Rural Firefighting Service, New South Wales Firefighting Service. Generally, what has happened for the last few years, that those assets, because they're sort of held in council facilities or whatever, or maintained by council, the depreciation of the equipment has been carried by councils, and the work to maintain and to renew or whatever the assets has also been given to councils. And there was an arrangement, an agreement, financial agreement between the RFS and councils to try and compensate them for all this work that they're doing for the RFS.
1: I imagine, though, the ownership, management, depreciation of these assets for a regional council like Central Darling Shire, after a couple of years, would have been a sort of challenge moving forward.
3: It's always been a net loss for councils going forward. There's a lot of work involved by staff, but according to the agreement, it's not really compensated. But also it's the depreciation. There's a lot of expense there hitting our P&Ls. For assets we haven't purchased, and it's actually affecting our financial results.
1: And I understand this is something that has been pushed for many years regarding councils themselves, organisations, the Mayor's Association in New South Wales have all been calling for some sort of reprieve. So what's happening now?
3: Well, it's been going on for more than 10 years. What's happening now is on the 1st of July next year, so the 1st of July 2027, the Red Fleet, the assets, will be moved off council's balance sheets and placed in or back with the RFS so that the costs will become costs of New South Wales government and not the costs of local councils.
1: And what does that mean for the Central Darling Shire, for instance?
3: A couple of things. It's costs. There's some operational costs which have been we've been incurring on the registration and licences, insurance, etc. for some vehicles, but also council's time. We've got staff upstairs that it isn't their main job, but they do it, and there's not a real easy way of being reimbursed. So it frees up staff's time, but it also does save Central Darling some money.
1: But looking at it moving forward, it sounds like in the long run, quite a pretty major benefit to have the Red Fleet under the management of the RFS and the state government rather than council ratepayers.
3: I think it's a win-win. The announcement that I received last week, yes, it's good for councils, but councils can, it sort of makes their numbers a little bit more realistic. It's taking out costs that they don't control. But second of all, there's an announcement that more money is going into the purchasing of more equipment for the RFS. So it's a win-win.
1: And looking into it, you think about statewide standards, improved reliability, vehicle sort of life maintenance over the longer periods. They can all be sort of followed, maintained and strictly adhered to at this high level.
3: It can. Yes, RFS will have their own maintenance hubs. And those hubs, instead of relying on council to do the maintenance and information, as best as it tries to be, isn't as good as having their own people with their own systems, rather than getting information out of the different councils' systems. Yes, I think maintenance will be becoming better. RFS, is, from what I can see, has always had good assets. It's always had good equipment. I don't think the issue has been around the equipment and the assets that they have. It's more about the rest. It's the maintenance. It's the people having to operate, maintain, keep systems up to date. I see a big improvement that side.
1: And Mr. Seville, looking at it, the state government for New South Wales has committed $29 million to look at establishing up to 8 RFS regional maintenance hubs. Would the Central Darling Shire be host to one of these hubs?
3: Unlikely. I think we're a bit small. There's we do have trucks in our council. There's 9 alone just at Menindee. I think it's unlikely. In my time here, I notice a lot of work goes through the Bourke Shire Council, and I don't think that would change much. You don't know. Nothing's been said to me, so I really can't guess. But I think it'd be unlikely.
1: And while the potential for a maintenance hub in that particular part of the world, the Central Darling, might be unlikely at this time, I also see the government has said councils will be engaged over the coming 12 months to support the transition and identify opportunities to assist with future maintenance. What do you think that looks like?
3: Outside of Central Darling, I'd see it's good for regional centres or for places, not just Dubbo, but other places or Broken Hill, to the smaller, or the sort of larger towns, I think, might benefit, or the councils in those towns might benefit, because there'd still be a connection or relationship. I see that. I'd hate to think that it's just more jobs going into large regional cities. But again, I don't have that visibility. All we can see is that there are a lot of assets, equipment that's in the regional areas, and if they're going to create hubs to maintain, look after those, then you'd have to be logistical about where those hubs are, but I don't really have that visibility.
1: That's John Seville, the General Manager of the Central Darling Shire Council there. And if you're just joining that interview midway through, the New South Wales Government has decided to transfer ownership of the Rural Fire Service Red Fleet, the vehicles, from local councils to the state in 2027. You're listening to
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1: And if you're just tuning in as well this first half hour, at the start of the program, we had Bernie Hay on, the transition manager from Belgravia Leisure, who are taking over the Broken Hill Regional Aquatic Centre from July 1st. Now, if you're a user of the centre itself, the gym equipment or the pool, the hydro pool, whatever it may be, you may have some questions regarding membership rollovers or signing up again. They will be at the council's administrative centre today from 10 a.m. through to 6 p.m. If you have any other questions that regard maybe signing up or getting a membership, or maybe you just want to know more about what can be expected at the facility when they take over, you can head on down and have a chat to Bernie and the team from Belgravia to find out more. 10 a.m. to 6 p.m. at the council admin building today. The team is there. It's about 6 minutes to 9. and the Commodores are here, and, well, things are easy, like Tuesday morning.

0: That's the Commodores, an American funk and soul group from Alabama. And, oh, it's easy. Like a Sunday morning, and hopefully your Tuesday morning is quite easy as well, as we cruise towards the news. About 60 seconds away, that's not too far at all, actually. Coming up after the news, we didn't get a chance yesterday to catch up with Blaine Murphy from the Outback Rugby League about how the season is progressing, but I can safely say that we will take to the field, pun intended, after nine to see how the Outback Rugby League has been progressing since its return in 2026. And sticking, funnily enough, with the sporting theme, back in the early 50s, the Harlem Globetrotters, famous American skillful basketball team, made a trip out here to Broken Hill after a very big world tour. We'll see how skillful they were and the memories that Paul Armstrong creates with local history. It's 9 o'clock.
1: Don't fight the static. 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

0: Good morning, Tony Matthews with ABC News. The government says it will let Australians know in good time if it decides to extend the cut to the fuel excise. The 23 cent per litre reduction at the Bowser for 3 months has cost $2.5 billion and is due to end on June 30th. Finance Minister Katie Gallagher says fuel prices are lower than they were before war in the Middle East began, but acknowledges there is uncertainty.
1: We know that there'll be a tail to this conflict in terms of, you know, how that impacts on prices and households remains to be seen. So this is something I think the PM said yesterday we keep under consideration.
0: New South Wales Premier Chris Minns admits the state's finances will take a hit from federal government changes to negative gearing. New data from market analyst Cotality shows auction clearance rates have stalled, while Westpac is forecasting a slide in new investor activity and stalling home price growth across all capital cities. Mr. Minns says stamp duty income will be down in the short term and says the Reserve Bank's decision to increase official interest rates 3 times this year hasn't helped either.
2: I think the purpose in part of the Reserve Bank's lift in interest rates is to slow down the economy. That includes the housing market, but we want that to be as temporary as possible. We want to be in a situation where those interest rate rises are felt in the economy and we can return to some kind of equilibrium with a growing economy that doesn't spark inflation.
0: The New South Wales opposition leader is welcoming changes to aviation laws that will allow shark-spotting drones to operate regularly over an eastern Sydney beach. The aircraft had previously been banned over Coogee because the beach was too close to Sydney Airport. But surf lifesavers have struck an agreement with the country's aviation regulator to allow them to fly overhead in the wake of the weekend's shark attack. Liberal leader Kelly Sloan has told 2GB it's good news, but it shouldn't have taken a tragedy for the rules to be changed.
3: This should have happened before. I think it would be surprising to many members of the public that on one of our most popular beaches, the government didn't think to do this until after a tragedy has occurred. So I'm glad it's happening now.
0: An off-duty policeman has allegedly been caught speeding at 200 kilometres an hour in southwest Sydney. Police say highway patrol officers pulled over the 22-year-old constable last night on Camden Valley Way at Gregory Hills. He was allegedly racing another vehicle. He's been charged with dangerous driving, speeding and taking part in a race, and he'll appear in court next month. The New South Wales government says it will build 4 new large-scale batteries in time for the closure of the country's biggest coal-fired power station. They'll be built across Sydney, Newcastle, the Hunter and the Central Coast, costing $100 million. All 4 are scheduled to be delivered by 2029, coinciding with the delayed closure of the Eraring power station. The government says the batteries will help prepare the energy grid for the shutdown of coal generators, powering nearly 120,000 homes. A 4-day coronial inquest is starting in Sydney into the murder of 10-year-old Bridget Porter, who died 6 years ago. Joanna Woodburn reports.
4: Bridget Porter, known as Biddy, was murdered in rural New South Wales in July 2020. The 10-year-old's killer was found guilty but not criminally responsible for mental health reasons in the Supreme Court the following year. Biddy's parents lobbied for this inquest, which is set to examine the circumstances leading up to their daughter's death, including the awareness of and response to the killer's mental health before the murder. The state coroner, Teresa O'Sullivan, granted their request for the inquest in late 2024 and is presiding over the 4-day hearing.
0: FIFA says it won't take any disciplinary action against the Australian referee who's accused of making a gesture related to the white supremacy movement at the Soccer World Cup. National sport reporter David Mark has more.
5: Evans was shown performing the gesture prior to the World Cup match between Germany and Curaçao, where he was officiating as a video referee. The gesture is linked to the white supremacy movement. In a statement, FIFA said it had looked into the matter and had decided not to take any disciplinary action. In a statement of his own, Mr. Evans said the movement was an involuntary subconscious twitch, which he regretted. David Mark, ABC Sport, Berkeley.
0: To the weather, isolated showers along the north coast, adjacent ranges and in the far southern interior, it'll be fine elsewhere. Sunny for Sydney today and a maximum of 22 degrees. It's 9:05.
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1: Bit of a sporting focus this hour on your local ABC. Good morning to you as we'll get settled into a day where it's still quite cloudy, actually. And sport-related, I should say, is the Outback Rugby League is well and truly underway in its return season this year. And we've seen teams from Menindi, Wilcannia, Broken Hill, even Mildura, are converging on different venues around our region to compete and play and take the field. Great to see the sport of rugby league return. And Blaine Murphy is the local coordinator out here. And well, he'll tell you all that's been going on, but if you've been down to some of the match days and seen some of the action, you know how it's been going as well. Also in the sporting theme, local history today with Paul Armstrong after 9:30. And he's not going, obviously, to the modern. He's going way, way back into the past. So much so, he's going all the way to 1954, I think the year was, when the Harlem Globetrotters came to the city. Now, if you don't know who the Harlem Globetrotters are, well, where have you been living under a rock for many, many decades? They're an extremely skillful basketball team that was in amongst a very big world tour at the time in the 50s, and Broken Hill was one of their stops. With a basketball in hand, these gentlemen can do some truly magical things. And still to this very day, even in 2026, the Harlem Globetrotters of today are very impressive with a ball in hand. But what was it like when they came out here in the 50s? We'll find out. And then after 10, we're going to head on over to the National Archives of Australia as they currently have a display honouring the School of the Air. Looking forward to seeing what's part of that display. There would be some rich history in that, in fact. So that is what is ahead. There's a bit of rich history when it comes to our tune teasers as well. And some rich music as well. There's two songs here. Listen close. Bobby thumbed a decent Wow. Yeah, two crackers in that tune teaser. But do you know both of them? Who's singing at the start and maybe who's behind the guitar in the second? Bobby thumbed a decent If you know either one, names of the artists, names of the songs, do not hesitate to let me know that you know them. I'd love to hear from you this morning. 1300 46 22 22 is the phone line. You can give us a call, or if you feel like sending a text message, an SMS, that option is available to you as well. 0467 922 783. Jenny and Bill Dart have got it right this morning, as has the Bushman. He knows. Jojo Zepp, good to see you, as Ross Clark is up and at him. Bomber Keenan and Terry and Niels and Scone, Peter's in Adelaide. Yeah, we're getting around far-reaching this morning, and rightly so for just how good these particular two were. Bobby thumbed a decent Simply wonderful. Let me know if you know them.
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1: 16.8 degrees currently in Broken Hill, 22 the forecast top, and cloud around, and that's stating the obvious, Patrick, there's cloud everywhere. 23 the forecast top for Ivanhoe, Tibooburra, Menindi, Whitecliffs, Wilcannia and Pooncarry today, 22 at Wentworth and 21 at Yunta. Someone else who is quite wonderful is Pat Benatar.

0: It's Pat Benatar. I did say she was wonderful. And we belong. It's 12 minutes past nine. You're listening to ABC Broken Hill. Could have put some Tina Turner on heading into our first story. Simply the best, maybe, but it's pretty best out there on the ground right now because the Outback Rugby League held round five over the weekend. And now that the competition is back in full swing, it's time to find out how it's all been going with coordinator Blaine Murphy.
1: Pretty successful up the two thus far. We've had good engagements, or great engagements, I should say, from juniors, women's and men's across the different competitions. Fortunate enough to see, you know, smiling faces coming from four towns every weekend and linking up and getting to know each other. That's the best part of it all, I think. But overall, I think we're on par for a pretty good season.
0: How has the feeling been on those game days when you have all four teams converging on the one location and you get a chance in your role to actually float between the supporter bases and the coaching staffs and the playing groups? What are you hearing right at the coalface?
1: For me, somewhat stressful on the day. It's a bit of chaos. All in all, it's great to see smiling faces rock up from, you know, Wilcannia, Menindi, Mildura every weekend, and people aren't deterred by the weather or, you know, the previous result the week before or anything like that, and they're continuing to show up for their team and their towns, which is the best part of it all, I think. And the best bit of all of that, I would have to say, would be the juniors get someone to look up to, and that's been a big change this year, is seeing the difference from an old ORL without juniors to a new one with juniors, and watching the engagements across not only the men's games and the women's, but while they're playing, you have every junior that was playing in the morning continuing on during the day to play football, which is great to see.
0: How many juniors would you say are on the books right now?
1: I think roughly we've got around 80 to 100 possibly between the four towns, and I think we've got a few drifters that pop in and out every weekend when they see fit. But to see it grow from last year, some days were, you know, 30 to 60, to see it grow and up to 80 to 100 is nothing short of fantastic, I think.
0: What are some of the challenges that are facing the Outback Rugby League right now, Blaine? I understand there have been some matches that have been forfeits. Availability of players or transport costs. What are some of the challenges facing you in your role?

0: The whole thing of the challenges are pretty much based around the vastness of our competition, and unfortunately, sometimes week to week, some people find themselves obligated to other things in other areas, and that's something that we're fine with. It is it's our first one back in a while, so I think it's as long as we're not getting forfeits every weekend, I think it's a win.
1: When we first spoke prior to the season beginning, you made mention of the buses from other townships converging on, for instance, Broken Hill. How has that side of bit how has that side of things been when it comes to teams actually covering that vast distance?
0: Logistical chaos would be my words for that. It's been quite an experience. We've, changed a few different ideas and buses over the last month or two, but we've ended up landing on our feet, and we've got three or so buses from each community that are able to bring participants in every weekend, which is just really rewarding to see. The results are speaking for themselves, I guess.
1: And how has New South Wales Rugby League as a whole above you lended that kind of support?
0: They've helped out immensely. Like, they've obviously helped out a lot with just putting myself in this position out here to allow for someone on the ground to coordinate and liaise with the communities. And yeah, it sort of gives everyone that identity to respond back to and give feedback back to New South Wales Rugby League as well. And yeah, I think we're in good stead for the future.
1: Well, speaking of the future, how long left in this season?
0: So this season, not too long. We've only got the three rounds remaining. That's round six in Mildura, round seven in Wilcannia, and then we're back here in Broken Hill for round eight. But we do have a lot of exciting things other than that happening in the next month or two, which we'll speak about shortly.
1: When those minor rounds come to an end, is there a final series in place?
0: Correct. So, well, first place will go straight to the grand final, and then we'll have 1 weekend of major semi-final between second and third place. The winner of that going through to the grand final on August 8th,
1: Here in the city?
0: here in the Silver City at Memorial Oval.
1: Have there been any front-running teams that have emerged out of the fixture, both across the male and women's comps as well? Who's shaping up to be in that final series?
0: In the women's, we've only really got the two Broken Hill teams have combined together, and they're playing Mildura pretty well every weekend, but with smiles on their faces. But in the men's, we've definitely seen Mildura and Broken Hill streak to the front. They're both on 4 wins each, one loss. And I think they're separated by about 6 points on the differential, which is exciting leading into this weekend because they both face each other in Mildura this Sunday at Chaffey College. So keep your eyes out on that one.
1: And what's it been like to be able to work cross-border with Mildura?
0: It's exciting. It's very exciting to see not only the people coming up from there, but the community and culture that they're bringing to the day. I implore anyone in Broken Hill to come down and watch the field light up when the Mildura boys rock in with their boom box, and they're quite loud, and yeah, they're refreshing with their energy levels, that's for sure.
1: I'm speaking to Blaine Murphy, the Outback Rugby League coordinator under New South Wales Rugby League on ABC Broken Hill this morning. Blaine, still on the field for the time being, not on either side, but the officiating, the umpires, referees. Are you still in need of people to put their hand up and do a course, figure out how to referee? How are you going with refs?
0: So at the moment, we're lucky enough to have Peter Macbeth in the middle for us doing the men's competition, backed up by his son Matthew, and we have a few junior referees in the form of Charles Ettrich, Leo Johnson. He does the juniors under 12s games, and then I think Tavesia Williams jumps on and does a few games here and there. So we're not short of referees now, which is great, but yeah. It's good to see a few local lads put their hands up as well.
1: And in terms of increasing player numbers for Menindee, Wilcannia, Broken Hill, even Mildura, how would people who are maybe keen to join up or put the boots back on for the first time in a while or even take up the sport, are there ways to find out where they're living, where their teams train and get down to training?
0: Yeah, so generally in Broken Hill, we've moved over to Memorial of a Wednesday, so we'll have the men and women's Broken Hill team there from about 6 p.m. onwards, and that's following the juniors that starts at 4:30. So anyone looking to, get a football in their hand and have a bit of fun, jump down to Memorial of a Wednesday afternoon, and feel free to get involved.
1: Outside of that, Menindee, Wilcannia.
0: So Menindee, they're pretty spread out as a team, so they're not so much training as a group at the minute. Wilcannia, they're training with the juniors in Wilcannia, I think Tuesdays and Thursdays from about 4:30 onwards. They're out there, so. And Mildura, they're at the, that's quite funny actually, they're stealing a bit of light off one of the local clubs there and playing in the shadows off to the side at the aerodrome in Mildura because we're unable to find them a facility with lights. So the things they do for footy.
1: So looking at it then, Blaine, that's one of the challenges. For instance, you made mention of the logistical chaos of organising some sort of transport or buses from townships to Broken Hill, for instance. Have there been any changes that you've made since the season has begun that you're quite proud of or are keen to look at for next season?
0: Well, we've managed to, you know, reduce our footprint across the three or four towns, and we're able to get buses within Wilcannia, hopefully within Menindee soon. We've got the support of Elders Broken Hill, which are lending us their bus for the Menindee Juniors, so they've got access to that. And Mildura have Jindara in Dareton, I believe, that are helping them out with the buses. So we've got relationships developing around the area that are really, you know, helping drive this revamp of the competition.
1: Blaine, anything else you'd like to add?
0: We do have our representative team being selected this week. Whether or not we come back in later in the week and drop an announcement, but we'll definitely have something up on our Facebook page, possibly Wednesday afternoon, and that team's going to travel to Bourke on July the 4th to play Barwon Darling. So that's a local competition north of Bourke, so that's going to be a pretty hotly contested match. And then following that, we're going to have our New South Wales Outback game in Broken Hill, which will possibly be between New South Wales Outback and the Illawarra representative side, which will be, you know, something different that we haven't seen in Broken Hill.
1: Some intriguing kind of marquee representative games that sort of cap off or even coincide with the season coming to an end as well. It sounds like all foot's being put forward by New South Wales Rugby League to increase the presence of the sport out here in the region.
0: Well, you could say they're on the burst, if you will. They're doing a lot, and we're very appreciative of it. Peter Clark and Tim Delgazzo, other guys driving it, and we're definitely reaping the benefits of it out here this year with you know, 8 rounds of footy and 2 rep rounds, and probably more to come, hopefully.
1: More to come indeed. That's Brian Murphy, the coordinator of the Outback Rugby League here in the far west under New South Wales Rugby League. And before you know it, round 6 is this weekend in Mildura, and very soon there will be a grand final day held at Memorial Oval in Broken Hill. It's still a few weeks away. There's still the minor rounds to get through, and then semi-final, and the winner goes through, and the top of the table is immediately through to the granny. But the Outback Rugby League well and truly in full swing, and good to see the junior numbers out there as well. It's the lifeblood of any sport.
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1: Now, a little bit earlier, we had a bit of the Commodores and Easy Like Sunday Morning, some easy listening music, and same story here when Bob Marley appears. He's jumming.

0: That's the very laid-back Bob Marley, and he is jamming, or jamming.
1: Hi, it's Zanro. Excited that a new generation are taking on a classic series. 6 filmmakers, 10 countries, 1 winner.
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0: Now, if you were a user, or if you are a user of the Broken Hill Regional Aquatic Centre, you may want to be marking down 10 o'clock today in your diary. If you have any questions or would need some in-person support regarding Belgravia Leisure's takeover of the Regional Aquatic Centre, well, the team is in the city right now as we speak and will be at the Broken Hill Council Administrative Building from 10 a.m. through to 6 p.m. today. Belgravia from July 1st will take over from the specific centre itself, from the Y New South Wales, after 16 years. If you're wondering who Belgravia Leisure are, they do oversee about 160 swimming pools for clients across Australia and New Zealand. So it's not their first rodeo when it comes to transitioning, but you will have to sign up and become a member of Belgravia to facilitate that. So you cannot continue on with your Y New South Wales. You need to become a member with Belgravia. So if you have any questions regarding that, you can go down to the admin building today and have a chat to Bernie Hay, the transition manager, and her team, if you want to find out a bit more on how to sign up and make sure that you continue to use the facilities and the new gym equipment and all that's going on. And from June 21st through to July 1st, the gym will be closed for the upgrade, and the full facility closure for a deep clean and maintenance from June 29th and 30th before it reopens on July 1st. So be sure to do that if you need, if you want to keep using the facility and be a member. The time is 9:30.
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0: It's time now to get the latest. Christina Rosengreen, good morning.
4: Good morning, Patrick. Making news this hour. New South Wales Premier Chris Minns says the state government will finalise new arrangements as soon as possible to allow shark-spotting drones to fly at Sydney's Coogee Beach. 35-year-old Leah Stewart remains in hospital after she suffered critical injuries last Saturday morning when she was attacked by a suspected white shark while swimming at Coogee. Drone patrols have been banned at Coogee by the Civil Aviation Safety Authority because of its proximity to Sydney Airport. New research has revealed Australia's drug overdose death toll is now double the road toll. Analysis from non-profit drug policy group, the Pennington Institute, shows nearly 2,600 people died as